0: problem with who wrote 2 Peter, Ephesians. We got two Isaiahs. The first book, first 11 chapters are all myth, symbolical. The book of Revelation's already been fulfilled, nothing there for us. John certainly did not write this second and third little epistle, not much to that. And they go on and on and on, having the final word about being a student of the Word of God. Let me tell you something. You know what Paul said to Timothy? They're ever learning, but never able to come to the truth. You know why? They're too proud to admit, I believe the old book from cover to cover. You see, that doesn't sound very intellectual. You mean you believe it all from cover to cover? Yeah. You got something missing. You're right, brother. I've got something missing. Doubt. That's what I've got missing. And so we send our kids away to school, and they listen. Somebody walks in with all these degrees. The first thing they tell you now, this book is not all true, and I'm going to show you what's wrong with it. You know what that man does? All of a sudden, he begins to play God to your children. Now, you think about this. Can you imagine yourself paying somebody $45,000 or $50,000 in 4 years to corrupt your child's mind? It's bad enough if they paid us. We pay them $40,000 in 4 years to corrupt our children's minds. And that is exactly what most institutions are doing to young people, corrupting their minds. But it's interesting to me, when the bottom drops out and death is around the door, that those who were so smart and too intelligent to believe this want somebody to get it out and read it, because they want some hope. I'll never forget this story as long as it lived. I don't know where I read it. This pastor didn't believe much of the Bible, and he preached in this same church for years and years and years. And every time he'd come to a passage that he said was not inspired, he said, I would cut that out of my Bible if I were you. That's not inspired. And after years of that, one day, he was called to the bedside of this man who was dying. And he said to this man, you need to place your trust in God for death. He said, you know, I tried that. He said, but you know, I pulled out my Bible after all these years of hearing you preach. And he said, there was so much that was cut out of it. I don't have much left, Pastor, to believe in, because I've listened to you all these years. And you destroyed my Bible and my faith. Now, no man may ever tell you to cut it out. But if he tells you that it's not true, he's saying mentally, cut that out. Mentally, cut this out. Mentally, eliminate this. Mentally, cut this out. Mentally, erase this. Mentally, get rid of that. Let me ask you a question. If any part of that is not true, how do I know the rest of it is? Hallelujah. All of it is true. Amen? Amen. Father, we praise you tonight for loving us enough to keep this old book down through the years, safe, sound, pure, and without error. We thank you that we're going to be judged by it, though it's mighty strong. We thank you for its strength, both in judgment and in grace. For it's very evident to us it's just as strong in grace as it is in judgment. Just as strong in the promises as it is in the warnings. Just as strong in the hope as it is in the warnings to those who have no hope. We bless you tonight that we have perfect assurance, absolute confidence, unwavering in our faith in the Word of God, that we're willing to trust our whole eternity by what you said in it, and we're believing that when we come to the time when we'll have to meet you, we have absolute assurance on the testimony of this blessed book, which is the unfolding revelation of your mind, penned so that men could understand who you are, we'll be able to face you unafraid and with blessed confidence and assurance that Jesus Christ, who is the Lord of this book, is the Lord of our life. And the resurrection of our Christ will be our resurrection. And the grace bestowed upon him, us through his cross will be enough not only to get us into heaven, but to provide the reward that you've promised for us. And Lord, I pray for somebody here tonight who's doubted this book, who's doubted you, who's never placed their trust in you as their personal Savior. God, in Jesus' name, I pray for others, Father, who may have doubts, to remind them, Lord, that though they don't understand some portions, does not mean that it's not true. They just don't understand it. And Lord, I want to pray for anybody. It makes no difference who it is. I pray for anybody, Father, who's attending a fellowship where any man stands and does not believe this book from cover to cover, who's talked about any error about what you've said, give them the wisdom to understand they cannot afford the contamination of false teachers. And this I pray in Jesus' name. Amen.
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2: There's no shortage of bad news. If you're a dad and a believer, how can you reassure your children? Here's A Moment with Charles Stanley.
3: People talk about how bad times are today. Well, I can look back and realize when we were fighting a war on both sides of our nation, in Europe and in Japan, it looked like they were coming up the Aleutian Chain and we were going to be invaded, and then the communist world was taken over. In other words, there have always been crises and always been things to fear. And so Dad has to remind his children that, you know, there have always been times like this, but we're trusting God. God is sovereign. He's in charge of everything. And I think one of the basic principles of Scripture that a father needs to get across to his whole family, his wife and his children, God is in control. And to assure them that in spite of all the things that are going on, God's bigger than all of that. And if he's in control, I have no reason to fear, because he's going to take care of us, provide for our needs. What he says he will do, he will do. And when the father projects that image, it just builds confidence and assurance. That child, they can go to school with confidence and assurance. They can hear all the bad news. And think about all the bad news that comes across on television. We're going to be invaded by this. We could be bombed. There could be a bomb that just wipes out the whole city. Well, the father needs to sit there and say, you know what? They're forgetting something. God's in control. We're trusting him. He can take care of us. And that conveys a message of strength and courage in the life of that child.
2: Learn more about living the Christian life and encouraging others in their faith at intouch.org.
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0: Where is God? Is he in here or is he out there? Is he up yonder or out there somewhere? If he's here, is he across the street in that church? On the other block in that church? If he's over there, is he over here? Where is God? Does it make any real difference where God is? And let me ask you this. At what times in your life is your awareness of the presence of God most important? Is it when everything is going your way? You say, well, you know, I just know God's around. Or is it when the bottom drops out, everything breaks loose, you don't know which way to turn? It's interesting how people who never think about God, when they face what seems to be impossible, their first response is, oh, my God. When he's not their God at all, there's something within old human nature. There's something inside of us that when there's no other place to turn, we immediately want the presence of God. Even the most ungodly, when they don't know which way to turn, even without thinking, when they haven't used his name except in profanity, When a calamity hits, their response is, "Oh God," or "Jesus."

that your witness of the gospel is so strong, you're upsetting the world. Folks don't want you around. Then he went to Berea and then on to Athens. The Bible says when he arrived on the scene, walking through the streets of Athens, he saw all kinds of things, one of which was an idol to an unknown God. And so the scripture begins in verse 22. He has been arraigned before the Areopagus, which is their council of men over 60 years of age. And what they would do, if somebody came along preaching some new philosophy, and most of their time was spent in hearing new things, the Bible says, they would arraign them before this council, Mars Hill, and see what they had to say. Then they would decide whether they would give them freedom to continue to preach or not. So Paul is there, and he begins in verse 22 of Acts 17. He stood in the midst of the Areopagus and said, "Men of Athens, I observe that you are very religious in all respects." They probably nodded amen to that. "For while I was passing through and examining the objects of your worship, I also found an altar with this inscription, 'To an unknown God.'" And then he begins, "What therefore you worship in ignorance," what he probably said under his breath, "I'm about to tell you what it's all about. 'What you therefore worship in ignorance, this I proclaim to you. The God who made the world and all things in it, since he is Lord of heaven and earth, does not dwell in temples made with hands. Neither is he served by human hands as though he needed anything, since he himself gives to all life and breath and all things. And he made from one every nation of mankind to live on all the face of the earth, having determined their appointed times and the boundaries of their habitations, that they should seek God if perhaps they might grope for him and find him. Though he is not far from each one of us, for in him that is in God, we live, that is in his presence. We live and move and exist, as even some of your own poets have said, for we also are his offspring." Now, Paul knew that he was speaking to a group of people who were very religious. In fact, they had so many gods that they worshiped in so many ways. In order to be sure, they did not in any way overlook one of these gods or cause some god to be angry with them. They built an altar and inscribed on it, "An altar to an unknown God," to the unknown God, whoever he might be. Paul said, "I want to tell you, first of all, who this God is. And secondly," he says, "I want to remind you that you are accountable to him." So he continues in verse 30. "Therefore, having overlooked the times of ignorance, God is now declaring to men that all men everywhere should repent, because he has fixed a day in which he will judge the world in righteousness through a man whom he has appointed, having furnished proof to all men by raising him from the dead." And Paul's response at that preaching was that some of them believed. Some of them said, "We want to hear more about this. This is interesting. It's like some of these other deities we have discussed." Paul said that all of us live and move and have our being in the presence of God. One of the reasons I want to preach on the presence of God this morning is because of the way we who believe in him act, and the things that we pray, and the way we respond to our circumstances. Oftentimes, it is as if we're not sure where God is. Now, theologically, we know, God's omnipresent, But it's one thing to know some theological terms up here. It's something else as to how the awareness of his presence affects me every day. So I want to begin by talking about the reality of the presence of God in this world. And the truth is that wherever God is there in all the fullness of who he is. He is not over yonder in love, but over here in wrath. He's not over here in holiness, but over there in mercy. Wherever God is, he is there with all of his attributes. That is, whoever God is and all that he is, wherever he is absolutely and completely and totally there. God is not some diffused spirit where part of him is here and part of him is there. So that when you and I kneel to pray, we don't have to wonder if God is listening to us out of his mercy or if today God is more wrathful.

0: merciful than he is loving. All that God is, he always is. There's not anything about him that changes, and wherever he is there in all the fullness of who he is. Now, you and I will proclaim heartily that God is in the hospital room when a believer is lying there in the bed sick and we are praying for them to be healed. Or the presence of God was there. We would affirm unmistakably that a memorial service for a loved one whom God had called, that at the funeral service, surely God's presence is there because that person believed in Jesus Christ as their Savior. We wouldn't question the fact, and we would certainly proclaim that the Lord God's presence is real in the home of every Christian family. And that surely God's presence is evident in every Christian business. And every time a group of Christians get together, surely God is present there because the Bible says where two or three are gathered in my name, there I will be also. So we say we know God is present there, but let me ask you a question. Is God in the abortion center? Is he at the racetrack? Is he at the X-rated movie? Is he in the house of prostitution? That is God just over here and not over there because of what they're doing? That is, can you localize God? My friend, the truth is, God is everywhere. Could not a young lady who's just had an abortion in an abortion house be swept with conviction from Almighty God, overwhelmed with conviction and fear, and cry out in her bed for God to save her and God save her in an abortion center? I'm against abortion centers. I'm against abortion. I'm not telling you that God is in any of those places in such a way that he is blessing anything that's going on. I'm simply saying that there is no place on the face of this earth in which God is not. He is everywhere, no matter what's going on. And for those who are involving themselves in all kinds of sin, they need to be alarmed at the fact that everything they're doing in the very presence of Almighty, holy, righteous God, who is a God not only of mercy and love, but a God of wrath, whose judgment will come upon everything that is disobedient to him. But you can't localize God. You see, God's not a Superman flying over yonder and back here and up here and over here doing his job. The truth is, when you and I think about the everywhereness of God, we can't really apply that to him. That's sort of a nebulous term to say, well, God is everywhere. Because the truth is, everything that is in existence, no matter what it is, everything that is in existence in the presence of God. Now, one of the problems with these Athenians was that they localized God. And so God's here and he's here. And so they had all kinds of temples to their gods. And so this is what motivated Paul's sermon. But I want you to notice what he said to them in verse 24. He says, the God who made the world and all things in it. Now think about that. If God made this world, God is not the same as creation. There are those who believe, they will say to you, well, you want to see God? Look at that tree. That's God. Look at those clouds. That's God. Look at those animals. That's God. Look at these people. That's God. Look at these buildings. That's God. That is not God. God and creation are not synonymous. God is above and beyond and outside of creation. This is what Paul is saying to them. This God who made the world and all things in it, since he is Lord of heaven and earth, does not dwell in temples made with hands. You cannot confine God to a place. We say, well, God is in this building. The truth is that we are in the presence of God because everything that exists exists in the presence of God. So when you think about the reality of his presence, let's clarify a term. We use the term omnipresent, which means all present. And so we say, oh yes, I believe that God is omnipresent. The Bible teaches that. Well, the Bible never uses the word omnipresence, nowhere to be found in the Bible. But the reality of God's presence in this world and the accurate reality that all that is in existence is in the presence of God should alter the way we think and the way we pray and the way we feel about things. Because we talk about coming into the presence of God. You and I never have to pray, God, would you come into our presence? That implies we're sitting here and He's not anywhere around. He is here because all of us are in the presence of God. But it's things that we've listened to and prayers that we've prayed, and it's our perspective on God. If I only see God as out yonder and up yonder and out there somewhere, then when I need Him, I've got to get through all of this vacuum, of this space out there between God and me. But the teaching of Scripture is not that God is over here and over yonder and out there, but all things that exist, exist in the presence of God. He says, the heavens are my throne, and the earth is my footstool, and everything that exists, exists in the presence of the living, full personhood of God. Not only that, God is fully present everywhere and at all times. There is no time at which God is not, so that there always has been, now is, always shall be, all that exists in the presence of God. If you recall in the 139th Psalm, look there for a moment if you will. Here David is underlining this truth when he says, beginning in verse 7, he's asking a question about the presence of God. He says, where can I go from thy spirit? Where can I flee from thy presence? Then he says, God's presence is unlimited by space. When he says, if I ascend to heaven, thou art there. If I make my bed in Sheol or in hell, behold, thou art there. Then he says, if I take the wings of the dawn and rush across space, undaunted by the speed, God is there. If I dwell in the remotest part of the sea, even there thy hand will lead me, and thy right hand will lay hold of me. If I say, surely the darkness will overwhelm me, and the light around me will be night, even the darkness is not dark to thee. And the night is as bright as the day. Darkness and light are like to thee, so that God is unaffected by darkness. There is no place that anyone can hide from the presence of God, because all places exist in the presence of the Lord God. No matter what you do and where you do it and you go there in the presence of Almighty God. Now, when you think about that, when you wake up in the morning, you wake up in the presence of God. On your way to work, you're driving in the presence of God. As you carry out your responsibility, you're doing it in the presence of God. You see, oftentimes we have the idea, well, I've got to go get in the presence of God and talk to Him. Well, friend, you can pray anywhere, and surely there ought to be times when you and I are alone in the presence of God, meditating and crying out to Him, bringing Him our petitions, but likewise praising Him. It isn't that we walked out of that room where God was not, into this room where God is, so that now we can get in touch. The truth is, if you're a believer, you are instantaneously in touch with Almighty God, because you live and dwell in the presence of God. And once that begins to be a reality with us, one of God's goals for us then becomes realistic. That is, becomes a reality. You see, God's goal is that you and I would live in undisturbed union with Him. But if my concept of God is He's up there, you say, well, doesn't the Bible say that God is in heaven? Yes, He is. Well, doesn't the Bible also say that God is in our spirit? Yes, He is. How can God be in two places? Well, let me ask you a question. If this pulpit is located right here, can it be right here and back in the foyer at the same time? You say, well, absolutely not. It's got to either be here or there. Can't be in both places. That is, no object, no finite matter can be in two places at the same time. But you see, my friend, God's not finite and He's not matter. That's why the Bible teaches so clearly that God is spirit. And because He is spirit, everything that exists, exists in the knowledgeable, all-wise, all-knowing, all-powerful presence of Almighty God. A warning to the unbelievers, but great comfort to the believers. Now, the awareness of that presence is not always the same. There are times when you are very aware of the presence of God. It doesn't mean He just came on the scene. It means having been there all along, you're the one who woke up, not God. God didn't suddenly come into your bedroom. He didn't suddenly come into your den. He's always there. Now, the awareness of His presence. The awareness of His presence. He desires that you and I live moment by moment, day by day, knowing that every single step we take, no matter what we do and what we think and where we are, it is going on in the presence of our loving Heavenly Father, who has become our Heavenly Father the moment we received Jesus Christ as our personal Savior. From that moment on, from the moment you accepted Jesus Christ as your Savior, from that moment, all the aloneness was over with. As a believer, you can't go anywhere by yourself. You say, I want to be all by myself. Sorry, can't do it. That's over with. The moment you receive Jesus Christ as your Savior, listen, not only were you already in the presence of God, but now God is in you. And He's given us many ways to remind us of that. It was very, very important to Him, and is important to Him today that you and I understand that we live and have our being and we move and all that we do in the presence of God. You remember, for example, in the Old Testament, when the tabernacle was built, that a cloud came down and covered the tabernacle, which was an indication of the presence of God. So their awareness of His presence was a result of what they saw and what they felt. There are a couple of scriptures I want you to turn to, one of them being 2 Thessalonians chapter 1. And these two scriptures may appear to contradict each other, but they do not. But speaking of the presence of God, we talk about the presence of God in hell and in heaven and here and so forth. In 2 Thessalonians chapter 1, we're talking about the coming of the Lord and God dealing at His retribution. Verse 9 of 2 Thessalonians chapter 1, He says, "And these will pay the penalty of eternal destruction away from the presence of the Lord and from the glory of His power." So you say, well, when somebody goes to hell, they are no longer in the presence of God. Let me ask you something. Has God created anything outside of His presence? No. If God is God, no matter where it is and what it is, it's in the presence of God. Nothing is beyond His reach or His knowledge, nor beyond His power. So I want you to turn, if you will, to the 14th chapter of the book of Revelation. For here, another scripture that relates to the presence of God in a different sort of way, and this brings me to something that I want to talk about. The awareness of God's presence is different. He says in verse 9, "And another angel, a third one, followed them, saying with a loud voice, 'If anyone worships the beast in his image and receives a mark on his forehead or upon his hand,'" we're talking about tribulation days, "he also will drink of the wine of the wrath of God, which is mixed in full strength in the cup of His anger, and he will be tormented with fire and brimstone in the presence of the holy angels and in the presence of the Lamb." What he's saying is this. There will be no presence of fellowship. The face of God turned away from those who are in judgment. But that does not mean that hell is beyond God. That is beyond the reach, the knowledge, the power, or the presence of God. It is the fact that those who are there will not be aware of that presence of God that is so true of us on this earth while we were alive in this life. It is a different kind of presence. But nothing is beyond the presence of God. And when you think about your life, the difficulties you've been through, the hardship, the heartache, you've never taken a single step outside the presence of God. You say, but I'm not even a Christian. Doesn't make any difference. Whether you were aware of Him or not, God was there. And any moment you would have called upon Him asking for mercy and salvation, forgiveness of your sin through the Lord Jesus Christ, He would have made Himself very known to you. The very idea of thinking that you and I can sin and God doesn't know about it. You see, it doesn't make any difference what goes on. It goes on in the presence of God. Every time you tell a lie, every lie that's ever been told was told in the presence of God who knew the truth. Every theft that has ever taken place, The stealing was in the presence of Almighty God. He knew exactly who did it, why, when, and where. Every act of immorality has been performed in the presence of God, no matter what it is. All gossip is in the presence of God. Imagine calling somebody on the phone and saying, "Now, don't you tell anybody. Nobody knows this but me, and nobody's listening." I want to tell you, my friend, the all-knowing God has heard everything that you and I have ever said to anybody and to everybody, and has heard every thought we've ever thought, and has seen everything we've ever done. The idea of hiding anything from God is absolutely and totally unscriptural. There's no such thing as hiding it. Where do you go to hide from God? David said, heaven, hell, or earth, you can't hide from Him. Jonah tried it. God called Jonah, and he took off, heading in the very opposite direction from which God had called him. And while he was sleeping down in the hull of the ship trying to escape from God, God stirred him up, got him on deck, and you remember what happened. They cast lots to see who was responsible for the storm. Sure enough, old Jonah. So what did he do? He said, "Well, I want to commit suicide. I want to get rid of this. This is it. Throw me overboard. Let me die." Couldn't even die. Whale swallowed him, kept him alive, threw him up on the sand, and the next thing we know, he's running to Nineveh to obey God. You can't hide from him. No place to run from him. What a foolish thing, my friend, to think that you can run from God. You can cover it up all you want to, but you're not going to run from him. Because you see, he says, God has fixed the day, and that's the day of judgment. So that everything is going to be revealed if you've been trying to hide it from God. Now, if you've confessed your sin, it is forgiven and forgotten. You see, the truth is, every plane that crashes, crashes in the presence of God. Every train that wrecks, wrecks in the presence of God. Every ship that sinks, sinks in the presence of God. Every automobile accident is in the presence of Almighty God. Nothing exists, nothing happens, nothing is thought, nothing transpires apart from the presence of God. You don't want it any other way, unless you're sinning. Then you want God to be removed. Isn't it strange what we think? We think, well, only I know this. No way. You see, if you and I will grasp the truth, it'll affect the way we live, the way we think, the way we pray, what we ask God for. And we won't be asking God, "Where are you?" Everywhere and everything is in the presence of a sovereign, all-knowing God who is above and beyond creation. He is not the same as creation, though He is involved in your life and my life. That's very important to God, that you and I understand that He wants us to be aware of His presence. Now, you say, "But isn't God up yonder?" Well, if you want to put it that way, yes, He is. He is in heaven. The truth is, God is in heaven. The Lord Jesus Christ is seated at the Father's right hand. The Holy Spirit, who is the person of the Godhead. All the attributes of the Godhead are true in all three of them. Three persons who make up the Godhead, one God. You remember what Jesus said to His apostles the night before He left? He says, "I'm not going to leave you as orphans." They were worried. He was saying, "I'm going to die. I'm leaving. I'm not going to be here." And you imagine the kind of security they'd been feeling for 3 years. I mean, it didn't make any difference what happens. If Jesus was around, just don't you worry about it. We've seen Him calm the seas. We've seen Him heal lepers. We've seen Him give sight to the blind. In His presence, there was absolute security. That's why Peter, he wasn't afraid in the Garden of Gethsemane. Listen, he was willing to take on a whole Roman legion in the presence of Jesus. In the presence of Jesus. You see, the truth is that you and I live and walk and have our being in His presence. Now, very important to God that His people understand that. So, in the beginning, before we had the Scriptures as we have them today, God had to teach Israel some lessons, and He taught them lessons by visible ways. For example, His presence, He would come in the form of a cloud and cover the tabernacle or cover a place in the temple, the Holy of Holies. That was His way of teaching them visibly that Yahweh is present in this place, that you're to be aware of the presence of God. Now, they had The same kind of view most folks have today. Well, God's over in the temple, but he's not over here. God's always been everywhere because everywhere has always been in the presence of God. But that was the way he learned it. That was the way he taught them. You'll recall when he spoke to Moses. How did he speak to him? He appeared to him in a burning bush. Now, he could appear to him in most anything, but that was his choice. It got his attention. And what did God say? He says, take off your shoes. The ground upon which you're standing is holy ground. How did he lead them out of Egyptian bondage? The Bible says he led them by a cloud, by a pillar of cloud by day and a pillar of fire by night. And those pillars were to them the sign of the presence of God. He was teaching these who had been Egyptianized for 400 years that God is real and that his presence among them was very special and that he wanted them to understand that he was there. And to take them from where they were coming. They didn't have theology books and all the things that you and I have explaining things today. They had in reality. You remember what happened? Three Hebrew children got thrown in the fiery furnace. Old Nebuchadnezzar looks in and there was Shadrach, Meshach, Abednego, and who is this? It was the Son of God. God revealing himself in a fiery furnace to Nebuchadnezzar, revealing himself, the Son of God, to a pagan king. God went to all kinds of extremes to reveal himself. Now, it's interesting. In the Old Testament, if you go through the list of God's servants, how important it was in the eyes of God that no matter what he asked one of his servants to do, the one thing he would do is to say to them, I will be with you. Let's start, for example, with Moses. You remember what Moses said when God said to him, I want you to lead my people Israel out of bondage? He said, no way, I can't talk. He started giving God all these excuses. And then when God says, here's what I want you to do, here's what he said. He says, and surely I will be with you. Then when he spoke to Joshua, who had the awesome responsibility of assuming command of the nation of Israel. Moses had died. He had been like a father to him, been the commanding officer. He'd been the statesman, and now he was dead. He was gone. And God said to Joshua, Joshua, I want you to assume the responsibility. And I'm sure Joshua must have been frightened over the idea. But here's what he said to him. He said, Joshua, as I was with Moses, so shall I be with you. Be strong and of a good courage. Fear not, neither be thou dismayed, for the Lord thy God, Jehovah Yahweh, is with you wherever you go. When it came to Gideon, the people of Israel were hiding out because of their enemies. He addressed them, O valiant warrior. Well, Gideon probably thought, you've got the wrong fella. There's nothing valiant about me. Then he gives him a command. He wants him to lead the armies, and he says to him, certainly, I will be with you to deliver you. What did David write in that psalm that we quote over and over and over again? Yea, though I walk through the valley of the shadow of death, I will fear no evil just for one reason. Thou art with me. How many times David practiced that? How many times God must have told him, David, I will be with you. I will deliver you. I am going with you. Do you think he tackled old Goliath before God said to him, I'm going with you, David? Did you know when you know that God's going with you, you can go anywhere. You can face anything as long as you know God's there. What did he say through his prophet Isaiah? He said to Isaiah, you tell my people, I will be with you. I will uphold you with my righteous right hand. To Jeremiah, the weeping prophet, to whom he gave an awful responsibility, to proclaim the coming judgment, the irreversible judgment of Almighty God upon Israel. Nobody wanted to hear that. He said, Jeremiah, you tell them. They're not going to like it. You tell them. And Jeremiah, I will be with you. Jeremiah, I will deliver you. What did Jesus say to those disciples in the upper room? I'll not leave you comfortless. I will come to you. And that general promise from God that all of us love when he said, I'll never leave you nor forsake you. Friend, did you know that's in the Bible? You say, well, sure it is. Then I want to ask you, my friend, sometimes why do you act like it's not? Listen, this is God speaking. I, Jehovah God, will never leave you nor forsake you. Period. He didn't say except, if, and, but. He said never leave you. Only person who could promise that. Nobody can promise that. Because death separates people. God said, I will never leave you nor forsake you, and nothing can separate us from God. Nothing, no experience. God said it. It wasn't an afterthought. It wasn't a mistake. It was a truth and is a truth that nothing can separate a child of God from God. Every single one of us live in the presence of God eternally and forever. How did Paul conclude that wonderful word of assurance in 1 Thessalonians? When he began to explain to those Thessalonian Christians what had happened to their loved ones who'd already passed on, he said, the Lord's coming with a shout, the dead in Christ shall rise first. Then we which are alive shall be caught up together with them in the clouds to meet the Lord in the air. And so shall we ever be with the Lord. Wherefore, comfort one another with these words. All through the Bible, God continually assures us of His presence. And you see, what God is after is this. God knows that all of us live in His presence. What He wants us to be aware of, He wants us to be aware of His presence. Now, if you take a fish bowl and put one of those little goldfish in it, you fill it full of water, of course, and you drop him in there, and he swims around. Well, the fish is in the water. But there's something else true. The water's in the fish. And his gills open and close and open and close. Do you understand what the Bible teaches? That you and I are in the presence of God, and God's presence is within us. You and I live in an atmosphere in which we breathe oxygen. So we breathe it in and we exhale. We say we are walking in the air, and the truth is the air is in us. More realistic than the air you breathe is the Spirit of God who has taken up residence in your spirit as a child of God. There is no escape from God for the believer. There's no escape from God from the unbeliever. The only difference is this. Jesus put it this way. He talked about abiding. And if you'll think about the ways that God has tried to impress upon us that we're to live in His awareness, for example, up until Pentecost, God would come upon His people and depart. Did not mean they were no longer in His presence, but the awareness of His presence and the way He operated in their lives is different. But now, from Pentecost on, the Holy Spirit came and baptized every single one of us into Christ, so that now not only are we in Him, but He is in us. And that's why Jesus said, you abide in Me and I'm abiding in you. It's like walking around in the atmosphere. I'm walking in the atmosphere and the atmosphere is in me. It doesn't make any difference what happens. I'm breathing. I'm not conscious of breathing, but if you stop, you'll get conscious of it. God wants us to be eternally conscious of His presence. That does not mean walk around saying, Jesus, Jesus, Jesus, Jesus, but rather to so learn to live in the awareness of His presence that at any moment you can talk to Him. You don't have to get on your knees and come into God's presence and knock and find Him. At any moment, because you live in His presence and because He is present within you, you and I have an instantaneous, momentary, personal, intimate, irreversible relationship. You say, but wait a minute. When I sin against God, doesn't that do something to my relationship to Him? You sin against God, it does not do anything to your relationship to Him. But the Bible says that my sin has separated me from God. Your sin hasn't separated you from God. Says the Bible in error? No. What is He saying? That in the life of the unbeliever, sin indeed separates that person from God spiritually, but not the presence of God. Any moment that person is willing to submit, to yield, to cry out in repentance and faith, they're going to be saved. God's not out yonder. They don't have to run 1,000 miles to find God. He is always there because all things are in His presence. We live in His presence. When you go to share your faith, you don't have to ask God, now God, I want you to go before us. He's already there. Lord, come into a presence. We're in His presence. It's awareness of it. And so what happens? At Pentecost, from that moment on, God is on the inside of every believer. Jesus said, you abide in me, and I will abide in you. And so we are in the presence of God, and God is in us. Why did He say that it is our responsibility to be being filled with the Holy Spirit, filled with God? What is He in essence saying? This, simply that you and I would so live that we are indeed aware of the fullness of the presence of God in our life. What does sin do to the awareness of God's presence? It gives us the feeling of being estranged. It doesn't mean that God has left us, that God is gone. It is a feeling that we have. Where's God? Where He's always been? You see, the wonderful thing about living in Him is you don't have to go anywhere to find Him. God can't be lost. And the truth is, you can't be lost from the presence of God. You can be lost spiritually, separated from Him spiritually by your sin, but not separated from the presence of God in reality. Listen to what Paul said. He understood this. He said, I've been crucified with Christ. Nevertheless, I live. He says, yet not I, but Christ is living on the inside of me. And the life which I now live, I live with the faith of the Son of God who loved me and gave Himself for me and is now living on the inside of me. He understood living in the presence of God. I wonder how aware you are of His presence in your life. You see, God isn't just interested in saving you, my friend. Listen, you know, when I hear people say, well, I'm saved and that's it, I want to tell you, listen, that's just getting in the door and getting the door slammed right on its heels. That's just the beginning. God wants an intimate, loving relationship with you. He's not just satisfied in keeping you out of hell. He says, conforming us to His likeness. What's His likeness? Loving intimacy. What is the relationship of Jesus to the Father? Loving intimacy. The most like that God has given us is the relationship of a husband and his wife. If I should ask you, let's say that you're genuinely in love with your husband or your wife. Are you in love? Yes. Will you explain to me what that feels like? Well, you'd go into all kinds of verbiage trying to tell me what it means to be in love. Well, explain to me what intimacy is all about. Well, you'd try to do that. Well, tell me how it feels. Well, you'd try to tell me how it feels. Then you'd find that you'd have to ultimately say, well, man, you've got to experience it. You can't tell that. It's strange to me when God used marriage to liken His relationship to His people that we just sort of cut it off right there with the marriage ceremony and the marriage relationship. The truth is, it is intimacy, oneness. Knowing Him, loving Him, cherishing Him, being satisfied with Him, wanting to be with Him, that is aware of His presence, wanting to sense His love, searching His Word to know more about Him, praying and talking to Him, having conversation with Him, meeting with other people in worship and praise, glorifying the Lord Jesus Christ and honoring Him for who He is. I want to be in His presence. But I want to be aware of His presence. Since I am always in His presence, it isn't just wanting to be in His presence, it is the awareness of it. And sometimes when we meet together on Sunday nights and we're singing choruses and praising the Lord, there is an awesome sense of an awareness of it. There have been times in my life if God had said, Charles, and tapped me on the shoulder, He could not have been more present in my life. It is intimacy. Listen, don't be satisfied with knowing about Him. You want to know Him. That's what God's goal is. He wants you to know Him. You know why He wants you to know Him? Because, listen, He knows what He's like. And He knows that the more you know Him, the more you're going to love Him. And the more you love Him, obedience will be sort of natural and normal. And you see, the more you love Him, the more you're going to trust Him. And the more you trust Him, obedience is an overflow of that. He wants us to know Him. Not know about Him, to know Him personally, intimately. Living in His presence, aware of His presence. And that probably best comes through searching the Word, on our knees talking to Him, and in worship praising Him. And sometimes His most intimate moments are when it's just you and the Lord all alone, and you're crying out to Him and telling Him, God, I don't know what to do now. And you get up, just like that fish, He's all over you, He's in you. There is nothing that is not in the presence of God. But some of us remind me of the sheep. And the story is told of the shepherds long ago. If they had a lamb that began to stray and kept on straying, and nothing the shepherd would do would make a difference. You know what the shepherd would do? He'd break the lamb's leg so he couldn't walk. And then the shepherd would pick him up and carry him. And he would carry that little lamb until the lamb's leg began to heal. And by the time the lamb's leg healed enough for him to walk, the lamb had been so used to the presence of the shepherd that he ceased to stray. My friend, it is not only through the Word of God and through prayer and through worship that you and I learn to be aware of His presence. Sometimes God has to break us. Sometimes God has to send enough trouble to drive us into the awareness of His presence that we learn that the best place in all the world is in the presence of Christ, which all of us who believe us walk in every day. But somehow it's the brokenness that makes me aware that the safest place is with Him. Father, we thank You for loving us. And so often You have to break us to bring us back to the awareness of Your everlasting, unchanging presence of love and goodness and mercy and chastisement to those of us who are Your children. And I pray today for those who have never trusted Jesus as their Savior, who think they're getting away with something, who somehow believe that You don't see what's going on in their life, and that one way or the other they're going to escape Your divine judgment. I pray that the Holy Spirit will convict them of that, that they may have seen today in this message that there is no escape. You've already seen it all. You already have it all tabulated. And either they will stand before You having been forgiven of their sin through Jesus Christ's blood at Calvary, or they'll stand in the tabulation all added up and the judgment pronounced accordingly. I pray that You'll speak to many today who hear this message, for many need to be saved, who, like Jonah, are trying to run and get away from You. And Lord, for some it may appear that they have escaped, but we know better. You said there is a day fixed. It is appointed the man once to die, and after this the judgment, that either now or later, they're going to have to face up to it. Then I pray for those believers who know that You are ever present and that they live in Your presence, but oftentimes forget, overwhelmed by their circumstances, overcome by their pain, so overcome by their hurt, that they are more aware of their hurt and the cause, the people involved, than they are Your wonderful, healing presence. I thank You and praise You. But Lord, we know that in Your presence there is always comfort. In Your presence there is always courage to face, no matter what we have to face. In Your presence there is calmness of spirit, even if everything around us is falling apart. In Your presence, there is a certainty, a confidence, an assurance that You're going to see us through. In your presence, there is a closeness, there is an intimacy that only those who desire it will ever experience it. Father, it is my heart's desire today that everyone who is listening and will hear this message will purpose in his and her heart to develop a keen awareness of your presence so that no matter where they are and what they're facing, how deep their hurt, how awful the pain, how great the disappointment, how hopeless their future may look, they'll focus not upon their circumstances, but upon you, and know that in your presence there is joy and peace and victory through the blessed Savior who has become our very life, is our prayer.
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0: You have three enemies, and you can't escape a single one of them. The world, the flesh, and the devil. There'll be no escape from those three enemies until the Lord Jesus Christ comes or until He takes you home. Therefore, if you and I have three enemies who will always be there, always creating conflict, always harassing us, always causing us trouble, and we can't run from them, then we have to learn to deal with them. And so one of those is the person I want to speak about tonight, and that is how to resist the devil. We're in 1 Peter. We're coming to the end of that book, chapter 5. And if you'll turn there, the two verses, 8 and 9, where Peter gives us a word of instruction about how to respond to Satan. Now, it's one thing to have a war and get it over with and get rid of the enemy, but you can't get rid of the devil, the flesh, and the world. The world isn't going to change, it's going to get worse. Can't get rid of the flesh because it's something within us, and you certainly can't get rid of the devil. Wouldn't it be great to be able to pray one prayer or have one long fast, and he would leave you alone forever? Wouldn't that be great? The only problem is he's not going to do it, so we have to learn how to deal with him. So this is what Peter says. Remember now that he's talking to and writing to those who are undergoing all kinds of tribulation, heartache, and trials. And so he says in verse 8, be of sober spirit. Don't be fuzzy-minded about it. Be on the alert. Your adversary, the devil, prowls about like a roaring lion seeking someone to devour. But resist him firm in your faith, knowing that the same experiences of suffering are being accomplished by your brethren who are in the world. That is, you know, he's after everybody. So Satan's attacks are nothing new. Now, a satanic attack is a moment or a period of time when Satan, it appears or it feels as if he mounts an offensive against you. You could be sitting in the worship house. You could be at home eating a meal. Or you could even be down praying. It doesn't make any difference because, you see, Satan has no lines. That is, as much as God will allow him to do, he's going to do it. And so sometimes he attacks us in a given area of our life. Now, I want to say this evening in order to get to a single principle that I don't want you to forget. Because I believe it's the real key to dealing with Satan and when he attacks us. Now, I don't have to tell you about a satanic attack. You've all experienced it. All of us have. And we will continue to experience those attacks in those areas of our life where Satan believes at that moment we are the most vulnerable. We're not as vulnerable in some points as we are at others all the time. So he knows where to hit us and how to hit us. And it's interesting that he says here, be of sober spirit, be on the alert, your adversary. That is, he describes the devil as an adversary. He is an enemy. He's someone we have to be careful about and watch out for. And if you'll just think about all the names given in the Bible about him, that enough should be a warning to us. He's called the father of all liars, the deceiver, Beelzebul, Satan. He's called the devil. There are many, many names in the Bible given to him. Not a single one of them is in any way flattering. It is all an indication of exactly what his nature is. His nature is destructive. That's what he's up to destroy us as persons, body, soul, and spirit. As far as the believer is concerned, the only thing he can destroy is your body and your testimony, but he cannot touch your spirit. He can play havoc with your emotions, but he can't touch your spirit. What does he do in a church? Divide the church. What does he do to a nation? Corrupt the nation until he finally destroys that. Ultimately, his goal is to corrupt and to destroy. And so in the life of the believer, because he cannot deal with our spirit, he can tamper with everything else. What does he do? He tries to destroy our testimony, render us absolutely useless before God. And he's done that very successfully in the lives of lots of people who sit in pews every Sunday. He has deceived them. He has misinformed them. He has sent them a lot of false information, and therefore they're satisfied just sitting in church on Sunday morning, and therefore they're absolutely useless to God. Saved, but useless. Because he's been effective in the lies that he's taught and in the deceptive ways in which he's gone about his work. Now, it's interesting how he's described, this adversary. He says, your adversary, the devil, prowls about like a roaring lion. Now, why in the world did Peter use, why didn't he say like a horse, like something else? But he said like a roaring lion, because a big game hunter knows that the most dangerous animal in the world is a lion. There's a reason for it. Now, there are five of the most dangerous animals, a lion, an elephant, a rhinoceros, a Cape buffalo, and a leopard. The five most dangerous animals. Now, on this continent, you could put a brown bear, mix him up with all of that, and you'd have the most dangerous animals in the world. It's interesting that Peter chose a lion. The most dangerous. Why? Because a lion is so powerful, and a lion is so swift, and a lion knows how to track and track well, and can do it so secretive. And that sudden lunge, that awesome roar, that frightening roar. A lion knows how to run very swiftly, very low. And more than likely, Peter, as he thought about the devil and all the qualities of Satan and how he attacks us, and how majestic is that lion, how destructive, he says, like a roaring lion seeking someone to devour. Which is the way you and I would see a lion when he takes his foe. He says the devil's like that. Secretive, deceptive, knows how to track you, swift, knows exactly when to make his lunge, when to make his attack. He says that's the kind of enemy you and I are dealing with. And I want to tell you, my friend, there isn't anything in this Bible, not one single verse, that even implies anything about the devil that would cause me to want to joke about him. Now, you know, well, the devil made me do it. We laugh and we care about the devil. I want to tell you something. There isn't anything in this Bible that would make me want to laugh about the devil. But everything that want to make me be frightened by him if I do not know what God is able to do in our life. I'm simply saying that there is someone, his name is Satan, who is committed to destroying you at any cost. And he doesn't mind how long it takes, just as long as he gets you. Somebody says, well, is the devil omnipresent? Is he everywhere? No. Is he omniscient? Does he know everything? No. Is he omnipotent? No. He doesn't have any of those qualities that God has. There's only one Satan, and he's in only one place. He's not everywhere, but he has a host of demonic powers. Demons who are indeed loose in this universe of ours, possessing and acting in people like the devil would act if the devil himself could incarnate himself in a person. But there is only one Satan. He's in only one place and at a time, and he is not possessing everybody. Demonic powers possess people and harass believers. And his ultimate goal is to destroy the believer at any cost, to divide his church, to destroy its influence, and to corrupt and destroy all nations and to bring them under his sovereign power. The truth is that he's not sovereign. He only has as much control and as much power as God allows him. Remember what God said to Satan when he was talking about Job. He says, you can do so much with him, but there is a limit to what you can do. There's only so much Satan can tempt us, and then there's a limit. There's no temptation taking you, but such is common to man. But God, who is able, will do what? He will limit that temptation. He will make a way of escape so that you and I can bear it, so that God puts a limitation on everything Satan does in your life and my life. The difference between your life and the life of the unbeliever is that the limitation is far different. Indwelling you is the person of the Holy Spirit, and God the Father has a buffer around you so that the only way in the world Satan can touch you at any time is for God to choose to allow Satan to get through. And so God instructs us in the Word as to how to deal with him. But I want to tell you, my friend, you have someone who is committed to destroying you at any cost, and I want to say again, he's in no big hurry to do it. Now, I give you that as a warning, because if Satan can get you going down a track of disobedience, a track of temptation, he's not going to hurry you up too much, because if he does, he'll give you a warning. But if he can just give you the idea, take your time, don't hurry, don't get too involved, don't go too far, don't do this, don't do that, he knows that ultimately, if you listen to him, he's going to get you one way or the other. So he's in no big hurry, but if you'll just remember, you have an enemy who is committed to destroying you. That's why God talked about putting on the whole armor of God. We talk about the helmet of salvation, the breastplate of righteousness. We talk about the shield of faith, the sword of the Spirit. We're talking about a warfare. And the truth is we face it every day. Some days it is more pronounced in our life than at other times. And you see, one of the things, one of his ways of working, of course, his primary tool is deception. He sends through his demonic powers thoughts into your mind and mine about other people and get us to think, well, you know, I don't like him. I don't like her. And so what does he do? He divides people among themselves. You know, most old-time pictures of Satan was somebody with a long tail or big horns and dressed in red and all that. The Bible says he is like an angel of light. He's not going to dress up like he is. And his demons are going to possess intelligent people with erroneous philosophies in multitudes of religions in order to deceive the multitudes, which is exactly what he's doing. And if you look around, it looks like he's winning. If you look around, it looks like the devil's winning, but he's not. The truth is, we've already won. But we need to remember that when we are facing him. So he says, notice, be of sober spirit, be on the alert. Your adversary, the devil, prowls about like a roaring lion, seeking whom he may devour. Now, one of the deceptive ways he operates is this. He will send thoughts into your mind and you say, why should I think a thing like that? Many of the things that come through your mind didn't originate with you. They originate with the devil. All the witchcraft and all the cultism and all the rest, that is nothing but demonic powers, loose, educated, organized, skilled, financed, and equipped to destroy our society and every other society in the universe. We have an enemy on our hands, friend. And you have some friends who more than likely, demonic powers, are having a heyday in their life. That's why they don't like you. That is, they don't like what you stand for. They don't like what you believe because you irritate them. There's something about you that bothers them. When you walk into the presence of demonic powers, I want to tell you, they get upset. When you start talking about Jesus Christ and the blood of Jesus Christ, they get upset. And when you begin to preach the gospel or teach the gospel or share your faith and you talk about Jesus and the blood of Christ and the cross, those three things primarily just get them all upset. Can't stand the presence or the thought of the blood, the cross, or the name of Jesus Christ. Full of deception, camouflages his ways, anything, any way, every way to destroy, to disrupt, to corrupt, to finally, to render our witness and our testimony absolutely void. So here's what he says. He says now, the way he operates is this. Oftentimes he sends a thought into our thinking. that we know is not right. And so all of a sudden, that thought is there, and we have to make a decision. If we made a decision quickly, we can get rid of it. But Satan sends a sinful thought. And all of a sudden, the next thing we know, we're sort of imagining ourselves getting involved in that, or going there, or participating in that. The next thing we know, we're sort of identifying ourselves with that experience, whatever it might be. The next thing we know, there is a desire.

and I allow the first sinful thought to remain, what we're doing is we are giving Satan a toehold at that very moment. And I want to tell you, Satan isn't interested in toeholds. He's interested in your total captivity, but he's willing to begin with one thought. And the truth is that all of our sinful actions begin with a thought. Thought, imagination. How would that be? Identification, seeing yourself in it. And then your emotions get involved. You desire it. And then the will makes a choice. I will. I choose to. And what happens? Satan has you. Has you just like that. He's roaring, prowling like a lion, seeking whom he may devour. Very deceptive, very cunning, same qualities, but he's talking thoughts. Thoughts. And all of us are thinking constantly. We have to choose whether to allow some thoughts to remain and become a part of our emotion and our will, or let them go right on by. And this is his deceptive way of doing things. Now when he says in this passage, he says, here's the attitude you and I should have. He says, be of sober spirit. That is, don't play around with ideas about the devil. Don't joke about Satan. He says, be of sober spirit. Don't be fuzzy-minded about it. Be of sober spirit. Be on the alert. Be watchful. Be careful. Now listen, haven't you had times in your life where, listen, you knew the devil was after you. You could see it coming. He says, be watchful, be on the alert. Now remember this. While Satan is cunning and shrewd and deceptive and very successful, you remember, my friend, there is somebody on the inside of you who knows all about that character. And his name is the Holy Spirit. And I want to tell you, Satan's never pulled any wool over his eyes and never tricked him the first time. If you and I are willing to exercise our discerning spirit, and if we're willing to allow the Holy Spirit who lives within us to do His work, we will become victorious. But if we have no discerning spirit, and this is where many of God's people are in trouble. They don't have any discerning spirit. Walk right in the midst of one of Satan's traps and never even know He set it for them one time. Well, I can't imagine what happened. And somebody else looking said, I'll tell you what happened. You mean you walked right into the trap? You didn't understand what happened? That's why you and I need to develop a discerning spirit, and we need to teach our children to have a discerning spirit. And you don't teach them that when they get to be 18 years of age. You teach them that just as early as they can begin to understand what it means to identify wrong. That is wrong. Why did you feel what you felt? Tell me what you felt before you did that. You see, once you begin to teach a child a discerning spirit, they can pick up on that early in life. And our best defense against the devil is a discerning spirit to be able to identify what is absolutely and unquestionably of the devil. And you see, once you have a discerning spirit, you can walk in a room and tell when something's not right. I've walked in some places and thought, there's something wrong in this place. And I can be in a group of Christians and know there's somebody's attitude that's all messed up in that room. God will give you discerning spirit because you have the Holy Spirit, but you must learn to develop a discerning spirit. You can know when something's not right. You see, God has equipped us not to fall in the trap. If you will develop a discerning spirit, and you're only going to develop that by getting into the Word of God, getting His principles, and getting sensitive to your surroundings. Friend, more people have been down, fallen, crashed in their spiritual life because they had no sensitivity whatsoever to what was going around. He says, be watchful, be sober. Your adversary, like a roaring lion, is laying the trap, laying the snare. He's an angel of light. And we are warned against that. Warned again and again and again. Look in 2 Corinthians for just a moment. You need to underline a couple of verses here. And let's look in the 11th chapter. A couple of verses in the 11th chapter. Verse 3. But I'm afraid, Paul says, lest as the serpent deceived Eve by his craftiness, your mind should be led astray from the simplicity and purity of devotion to Jesus. Second, in verse 14. Go back to 13. For such men are false apostles, deceitful.

0: workers, disguising themselves as apostles of Christ. And no wonder, for even Satan disguises himself as an angel of light. Deceitful, cunning, laying the trap, waiting for you to let down your guard, not developing a discerning spirit, being able to detect what is of God and not of God. He says we're to be sober, we're to be sensitive. Now, I want us to look at one single principle. I could give you a whole list of things, how to resist the devil. Read the Bible, pray. You know that doesn't work. If it did, if just reading the Bible and praying helped you to resist the devil, some of you wouldn't be in the mess you're in already. There's a simple principle I learned. Now, I got defeated a lot of times before I ever learned this principle. And I'm not saying tonight that I never get defeated. I'm going to tell you I'm just as vulnerable as the next guy. But I want you to watch this principle. He says, be of sober spirit, be on the alert. Your adversary, the devil, prowls about like a roaring lion seeking someone to devour. But resist him firm in your faith. Now, here's what I want you to see. First of all, you're a child of God. You're indwelt by the Holy Spirit. You're protected by God. But if you choose, anytime you and I choose to sin against God, God may put pressure on us. He may chastise us. Many things could happen. But if you and I choose to sin against Him, then we suffer the consequences. But there's a connection here that I want you to see that I think a lot of folks may have missed. I want you to notice what goes before verse 8 and 9. We've already dealt with this. But let's go back to verse 5. You younger men, likewise, be subject to your elders, and all of you clothe yourselves with humility toward one another, for God is opposed to the proud, but gives grace to the humble. Humble yourselves, therefore, under the mighty hand of God, that He may exalt you at the proper time. Now I want you to go back to James chapter 4 for a moment. And let's look in verse 6. James chapter 4, verse 6. I personally believe if you can grasp this simple principle, you're going to start getting victory in your life over the devil that you've not had before. Now look, verse 6. But He gives a greater grace. Therefore, it says, God is opposed to the proud, but gives grace to the humble. Submit, therefore, to God. Resist the devil, and he will flee from you. You cannot, here's what I want you to see. You cannot separate submission to the will of God. You cannot separate submission to the will of God and resisting the devil by faith. You can't do it. Go back, hold that, and let's go back over to verse 9, 1 Peter 5. But resist him firm in your faith. Now, James 4 says, submit therefore to God, resist the devil, and he will flee from you. How does submission and faith and resisting the devil, how does all that connect? This is the way. In essence, if I'm going to have victory over Satan, it is a matter of my exercising my faith. That's the bottom line, exercising my faith. My faith in what? First of all, faith in who I am in Christ. I am a begotten, born again, redeemed, sanctified, reconciled child of the living God. I am indwelt by the Holy Spirit. Christ Jesus through the Holy Spirit is living within me. He that is within me is greater than he that's in the world. It is, first of all, faith in who I am in Christ. Faith in what God says He will do for His children. So the bottom line is faith. Why is it that our faith sometimes does not work? And sometimes it won't work. Why doesn't it work? I'll tell you why. James said, submit therefore to God, resist the devil, and he'll flee from you. If there is an area of your life that has not been submitted to the will of God, you can believe all you want to believe and you're going to be defeated. Now, here's what will happen. He's going to hit you over here. You think, I'm believing God. I know who I am in Christ Jesus. I'm trusting God. God, why do I keep failing? Because there is some area of your life that's not submitted to God. Maybe the area that He's dealing with. Submit yourselves, therefore, to God and resist the devil. He says, resist them in faith. But the truth is, if there is an area of my life that is not and has not been submitted to God, I'm going down in defeat. I don't care how much faith you've got. Because what happens is it just cancels it out. It's not going to work. Humble yourselves, therefore, under the mighty hand of God. Submit yourself to the will of God. Resist the devil. Resist him firmly in the faith. But if there's an area over here in which I am not submissive, I'm holding out because of my own personal desires, what Satan has is a toehold over here. And if he's got a toehold over here, it doesn't make any difference what I say and what I do. I'm going down in defeat. Submit, therefore, to God. Submission to God is an act of faith. And what I'm saying is, God, I submit this to you. It may be painful. I may not want. I submit in this area of my life because what I'm expressing by my submission is I'm expressing my trust in God that He knows what is better for me than I do. Any area that I hold out for myself, I'm saying, God, I believe this is best. What I'm doing is I'm expressing doubt. I'm expressing unbelief. So when he says in this passage, submit yourself therefore to God, resist the devil and he'll flee from you, that is an act of faith. I submit because I believe what God says is true, that it is best for him to deal with this than for me to try to deal with it. And back to 1 Peter, when he says in this particular verse, resist him firm in your faith. Listen, there's a comma there. Resist him firm in your faith. So I want to ask you a question. Has he been defeating you one time after the other? Is there an area you've not given to God? For now, I've been defeated so many times. But all of a sudden it dawned on me, you can't separate. You can't separate those two. Submission and faith. Submission and resistance. You can't separate the two. It is submission to the will of God that enables my faith to rise up, remembering who I am and who is living within me, and that I do not have to yield to Satan no matter what he's doing. But you cannot separate submission from faith and submission from resistance. Now, you know what it all boils down to? Is there some sin I like? Well, until I'm willing to pour it out and die to it, Satan has a toehold, foothold, stronghold, total hold, until I'm willing to deal with the area that I've yet to submit to Almighty God. Now, that's really simple. I didn't say it was easy, but it's simple. If he couldn't do it by faith, he'd have given us a whole list of things to do, but he didn't. He said, resist him firm in your faith, knowing that the same experiences of suffering are being accomplished by your brethren who are in the world. Their brethren were going through difficulties and Satan was playing havoc with them. Now, the truth is, you've defeated Satan at times in your life. You've been victorious at times. This is why you ought to keep a diary. Because you see, as you go through experiences in your life and you record them, and you go through them again, you think, what did I do last time? And you read that part and you say, oh, I failed that time. But then you go through the same experience and there's victory and you find out, now what did I do that time? How did I respond? Or if it is a continuous act of failure, I want to go back to ask you a question. Is there an area of your life that you've not laid down before God and told him, Lord, I yield? Which means you have to die to it. And death's never easy. God knows it's not. And sometimes it's awfully painful. But you cannot separate resisting and believing from submitting. Father, we praise you that you've equipped us to be victorious. We praise you for giving us a free will. Lord, you know it gets us in all kinds of trouble. But in your great wisdom, you know that in the creation of man, the wise thing to do is to give us a will to make choices. Thank you for your forgiveness and your cleansing and your power, your precious blood, your cross. And I want to ask you tonight for somebody in whose life Satan has played havoc, who's distorted the truth, caused them to be angry toward the Bible, toward the church, toward Christians, toward preachers, toward the gospel, toward a witness. Speak to them and help them to see they've been deceived by the devil. I pray for somebody, Father, who's never been saved, to understand that Satan will take them into a burning, eternal separation from God, from you, Father, if they keep following his deceptive tracks. Would you help them to understand that? And then, Father, I pray for every believer in this place who already knows, nobody has to tell them, the Spirit of God already showed them, the area that needs to be yielded, surrendered, laid down, the area they need to die to once and for all if there's going to be victory. Because with that victory comes sweet peace and inner quietness, indescribable joy, and an overwhelming sense of intimacy and oneness with you. In Jesus' name, amen.
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3: Our emotions are a gift from God, and they carry a lot of influence in our life. We exercise our emotions continually in our life, and oftentimes we're not very pleased at how we express them. We can express them with joy and happiness and peace and kindness and goodness toward others, or we can be brutal, and we can be unforgiving and caustic and harsh, and we can be very hurtful to people. This thing of emotions is a big deal, because the truth is we control them or they control us. And God gave us emotions for a number of reasons, and he gave them so that you and I could enjoy life and express our inner being with other people. And so when I think about that and think about the fact that all through the scriptures, we see people expressing those emotions. For example, when it comes to Saul, he was very jealous of David. And you read in the Psalms that David oftentimes would say something about he felt so dejected, that is, he was depressed. And here's Elijah, who's supposed to be so powerful and a man of great faith and courage, being afraid. And of course, when you come to the Sermon on the Mount, and Jesus in that sixth chapter, three times, he says, don't be anxious, don't be anxious, don't be anxious. And so when we think about all of these emotions, we took a survey to find out what emotion was the most prominent in people's thinking, and by far, anxiety was number one. And we live in an anxious age. If you'll think about all the things that are going on around us that cause us to feel so uncertain. And that word is the key word when it comes to anxiety. Uncertain about what's going on in front of me, what's going on in the future. Uncertain about the impact of the past in our life. So when you think about your emotional being, would you say that anxiety is a major issue? Or would it be something else? And there are others. So that's the first one. And the reason it's the first one that I want to deal with is because in the survey, it was number one. The one thing that people were most concerned about was their anxiety level. And the more uncertain we become, the more anxious we become. And all of us at some time or the other experience anxiety. And I'm going to say some things many times, or several times at least. One of them is that all anxiety is not sin. For example, when you get blindsided by something, you hear that your son or your daughter was in an accident or something had happened, suddenly we feel anxious because we're uncertain about what happened and how it happened and what the consequences are. So all anxiety is not bad. But the issue is, what do we do with it, and how long does that anxiety live within us and carry the kind of consequences that it does. And when you ask people today, what are they most anxious about in the surveys, number one was their job, number two was money, and number three was their family. And of course, other people may have other anxieties, but many people are anxious about many things. Probably today in our society, more people are more anxious about more things than ever before. And naturally, we know how many people have been anxious about not having a job and losing their home, losing their car, can't send their kids to college, or health issues. Think about how many people are very anxious about their health. There are lots and lots of things to cause anxiety in a person's life. So I would ask you, and I'll ask you two or three times, because sometimes it's hard to be honest. In your own life, is there something specifically that stands out above everything else that you're anxious about? You see, until you're willing to acknowledge that you're anxious about something, it's just going to get worse. It's not going to get any better. So let's think about what is anxiety in the first place. So I want to give you a definition that you can write down, because when I think about it, I think people need to understand what it means. In fact, the word anxiety in the New Testament means distracted or pulled apart. And the opposite of that is peace, which means to join together, something bound together. So when we think in terms of anxiety, we're thinking in terms of feeling dread and apprehension and uncertainty about things. Uncertainty maybe about something that's going on in your present life, or uncertain about things that happened in the past and why they keep bothering you, or uncertain about the future. So everybody can experience it for one of a number of reasons, and uncertainty is the key word. If I knew exactly what was going to happen, I wouldn't be concerned about it. And concern is one thing, anxiety is something else. And so as you think about it, probably you can write it down to say it's a fear of not being able to control something. If something's out of my control and I'm uncertain about it, then it creates anxiety, that stress, that pulled apart, that distraction, and it has an awesome effect on our lives, and more so than we think about it. Think about how many people wake up every morning. They're anxious about what? They're anxious about their drive to work. They've got to drive 45 minutes. It's pouring down rain. Are they going to be late or not? And the next thing you know, they bumped into somebody else or somebody's bumped into them, and then that's a whole new world. There are 1,000 reasons to be anxious. But anxiety, and remember this because I'm going to say it a number of times. Listen, anxiety carries with it effects that affect our whole body. So anxiety isn't just limited up here. That is, it affects us. And where the mind goes, the health of the body is going to follow eventually. That's why it's serious to have anxieties in a person's life. And most people who are anxious, what do? They go to the doctor and they find something that they say will calm them down, something that will help them sleep. And if you watch the ads on television, you can get something for everything. Now, not necessarily something that will heal much, but at least something that will tell you can sleep better. And then if you listen carefully, when they tell you all the side effects of all the things that they're supposed to help you, you become more anxious thinking about what you're going to take and why, for the simple reason you don't want to die. And when they can tell you that this will help something, but possibly a cause of sudden death, you think, why would anybody want to advertise anything like that? So when you think about what is the source of anxiety, well, first of all, God didn't create it. Our anxiety is not from God. Sometimes it's from something that we don't even realize. You can become anxious about something. You don't even realize what it is. There are times when I have felt that God was speaking to me about something that was very strong. I didn't know what it was. And so for a brief period, I would be a little bit anxious. God, what are you trying to tell me? I don't want to miss it. So there are some moments of anxiety that are legitimate. And so all anxiety is not sin, but it should not last. It should not continue. It should not have a negative effect. And we should be willing to face up and deal with it. When somebody tells me they believe that God is trying to say something to them, then I say to them, that's your number one priority. Whatever else you've got going in life, that's number one. When God loves you enough and sees something going on in your life, you need to give Him your undivided attention. Otherwise, you live in anxiety thinking, I wonder what God was saying. I wonder if I made a mistake. I think about people who have a difficult time making decisions. They live in anxiety. Suppose I do this. Suppose that doesn't happen. But if I make a mistake, what are they going to think? What's she going to think? What's going to happen? People live with that every single day. That is not the way you and I should live. That's not even in keeping with who we are as followers of Jesus Christ. He said, don't be anxious. And he talked about food, clothing, and shelter and all that. Don't be anxious about all these things. Paul said, don't be anxious. And so in our passage, I'm going to turn to a little later on, Paul gives us a real answer to this issue of anxiety. But I want to build up to that. I don't want to just get into that in the very beginning. So what is the source of it? Well, sometimes they are very distressful things. And then there are anxieties that are appropriate. If you didn't study for your exam, you have a legitimate reason for being anxious. We could just go right down the list. There's some things that are just naturally going to create anxiety. But then there are some that are not appropriate. For example, you've seen something you want. Maybe it's a new car, or maybe it's a diamond for your wife, or maybe it's something that you like and you want and you really want it. And you're working hard at it. And you're afraid you're not going to get it. And something comes up, you have to put a little bit more money over here and a little bit over there, and so you're further and further away from it. You become anxious about something that's totally inappropriate. If you're trusting God to meet your need, I don't have to be anxious about it. Or you could be anxious about a relationship that you have that you know is not right. God's told you it's not right. You know it's not right. And you look at the scripture, it's very clear in the Bible that what's going on in your life is not appropriate. You have a legitimate reason for being anxious. The truth is, if you are living in sin, you have a very, very legitimate reason for being anxious, because that sin is going to catch up with you at some point or the other, and you're going to have to pay the consequences of it. So all anxiety is not bad. But if I am anxious about something, I should deal with it. It's the inability or the unwillingness to acknowledge that it's there and to identify it and to deal with it that causes problems. And I want to show you in a few moments what kind of problems it can cause. And many people are sick today. They are physically sick that began with their emotions. It's the way they think and the way they respond to the way they think. There are people who are miserable, and they make everybody around them miserable, because they live in this uncertainty. And there's some people, listen, they're so anxious, once they get one thing settled, they look for something else to be concerned about, because it's a way of life for them. God intends for us to have peace. He had a lot more in the Bible to say about peace than anxiety. So it may be appropriate, it may not be appropriate, but what's the key? And as we've said before, the key is, how do we deal with it? Because if you'll think about it, all anxiety is a reaction to some circumstance. For example, if I have to go to the dentist, I can get anxious. Wouldn't you hate to have an occupation that nobody wants to come to see you? But we can't do without them. And so there are things that legitimately cause anxiety. What I'm talking about are those things that destroy a person. They go on and on and on in a person's life. And anxious, for example, about money, relationships, anxious about stuff. Got to have some more stuff, more stuff. Anything can cause anxiety. I want to repeat, it's not a sin to be anxious. It becomes a sin when you don't deal with it in the proper fashion. So when I think about the reasons we should avoid anxiety, let's just think about some of them. And one of them is, for example, it is against Scripture. That is, Jesus said three times in that one passage, do not be anxious, do not be anxious, do not be anxious, and he told why. So that's one reason. And if you'll think about, for example, who you are. All of us who are believers, we say that we believe in God, that we believe in Jesus Christ, his Son. We believe the Holy Spirit has sealed us as his children, and that he's living on the inside of us. We believe that God has made some promises to meet our needs. We believe that God is a God who keeps his word. He's a God of love. He's a God who loves us unconditionally. We have all of these things that we believe. So if that be true, and that we believe that God is who he says he is, then the truth is, living a life of anxiety does not fit who we are. That's not who we are. We talk about a God of peace. We call Jesus the Prince of Peace. In other words, if he's who he says he is, and we really and truly believe that, then how can we live in anxiety, fretting and uncertain? And oftentimes that breeds other things about a person's language and the way they dress. Many things are created as a result of it. So one of the primary reasons we need to deal with it is because it doesn't fit who we are. Not biblical. A second reason is this. The negative effect it has on every area of our life. And there's so many of them. I want you to think about this. This sermon may not even apply to you, which I doubt. But you know many other people who are very anxious about lots of things. So I want you to jot these down because it'll help you maybe to fully understand a little bit better what's going on in your life. But secondly, you can help somebody else. So let's think about it for a moment, what kind of negative effect it has. And number one, it certainly divides your mind. Whatever divides your mind diverts your attention from important matters. That is, the whole idea of anxiety is a distraction. That's what it is, a distraction, something pulling you in two different ways so you can't concentrate, you can't focus. So it divides your mind, diverts your attention. A person sitting at their desk in any job who's full of anxiety cannot focus very well. And they can't do their job as they ought to because it is a mind divider. It fouls up your focus. Secondly, it slows down your productivity. Whatever you're doing, if you're anxious about it, it'll slow you down because you can't give it your full attention and your full energy. It makes a difference. Thirdly, it affects your personal relationship with other people. Don't you know some folks? When you see them coming, you know what they're going to do. They're going to unload the things in life that they're concerned about, they're anxious about. And that can happen today, and then 3 months later, they're still telling you the same thing because they haven't dealt with those anxieties. And I think a lot of people don't know how, so I'm not being critical when I say that. I'm just saying that many people are anxious about many things that look legitimate to them. They don't know how to deal with it. And I have been through enough situations and circumstances and trials and heartaches and hurts and brokenness and all the rest in life and disappointments that I know there is a peace that does pass all understanding. And I know that there is a way to deal with anxiety. And I can think of several things, situations that I've been in when everything in me would have said, you know, anxiety is absolutely legitimate, but I'd learned enough to know that I don't have to be anxious. A sudden anxiety for a moment, a few moments, a very, very brief time, but you don't have to give in to that. And I promise you, if you will listen carefully, I will give you an answer that is a biblical answer that works. I know by experience, it works in other people's lives because it's God's way of dealing with anxiety. And of course, it affects our relationship with others, but likewise, it leads to unwise decisions. When a person is anxious, usually they'll jump ahead. If I don't do it now, I may miss it. If I don't marry him now, I'm going to miss him. If I don't get this now. And so people make very unwise decisions because they're anxious about this uncertain future, and this looks like the only opportunity they're going to have. And so there's a consequence to that. Then, of course, the whole issue that it steals our joy and peace. You can't have joy and be full of anxiety. You can't have peace and be full of anxiety because the words are very opposite. To have peace means to be bound together, whereas anxiety is pulled apart. So you either have one or the other. You can't experience both. Now, it also proves to be a terrible waste of time and energy. If you are frustrated and anxious and uncertain about things, you cannot do your best. You can't do your best. You won't look your best. You won't feel your best. And it'll have consequences that you really and truly don't want in your life. So ask yourself the question, is there something going on in your life that causes you to feel anxiety, that you feel like, well, I don't feel like I'm accomplishing everything I want to accomplish? Well, everybody can have a little bit of that, but what's the reason? Is it because you're anxious about something? Is it because your mind's divided? Do you go to work in the morning wondering who's going to be there at nighttime when you get home? Do you wonder where your kids are? Are you anxious about what kind of crowd they're running with? Are you anxious about your finances? In other words, a thousand things people can be anxious about. Or people with the same circumstance can have peace in spite of those circumstances. God does not want us living in anxiety. Hits us once in a while, short period of time, that's natural with life. but not living with anxiety. And when I think about all of these things that we just mentioned, in other words, look at this. It divides your mind, diverts your attention from important matters in life, slows down our productivity, affects our personal relations with others, leads to unwise decisions, steals our joy and peace, proves to be a waste of time and energy. Anything that does that to me, I don't want it in my life. You don't want it in your life. And yet there are people who just give in to anxiety. And as long as they can go to a doctor and he'll give them something to sort of calm them down, here's what'll happen. They'll stay with it. They get hooked on it. They get locked into it. And they find themselves dependent upon some other human being to give them something that is synthetic to help them get through life. That is absolutely, totally, totally opposite of the kind of life a believer should live. That's not who we are. There's not a single verse in Scripture that could absolutely in any way agree to that. God gives us a solution in His Word. He doesn't want us living in anxiety. That's just some of the effects. And any one of us who's affected in those ways, we can't be our best. And you know, when I look at that and think about whatever I may be doing in life, I couldn't be happy. In other words, if all these things are true, how could I be happy? That's why most people aren't happy. They're anxious about things. Now, I'll say this again. I'm not being critical when I'm saying they're anxious. I'm saying most people don't know what to do with their anxiety. Do you? Do you know what to do with anxiety? Well, God gives us an answer. But before we get to the answer, I want to talk about one other thing here, and that's this. Anxiety can have a devastating effect upon your health. Think about being a psychiatrist or a psychologist. And you sit and listen 8 hours a day or somewhere thereabouts to people pour out their heartaches and their problems and their burdens. And some of those people are going to go week after week after week to the same person. They're going to tell them the same thing week after week after week after week. And either that psychologist or psychiatrist is wise enough to help them get through that. And without God, it's not going to happen. I don't care who you are. Without God, it's not going to happen. And they'll give you something to take to quieten you down. Do you want something to just quieten you down, quieten you down, quieten you down? Or do you want to start living in life? God intends for us to live, not to be quieted down all the time. And so people, after a while, no matter what you keep putting into your body, it's going to have an effect. So I want to give you a list of things. So they're not my idea. This comes from the medical profession, from scientists. Listen, a person who is continually troubled with anxiety, it becomes a real disorder in their life. Cardiovascular disease, heart disease, hypertension, 90% of headaches, colitis, ulcers, skin disease, psoriasis, eczema, acne, disease immune response, which can open up a person to a more serious illness. That is, that's just a few things. You say, well, you mean to tell me that anxiety can cause that? That's what the medical profession says. That's what people who deal with this all the time say, no doubt about it. And there are many books in print from godly men who will tell you about people that they've counseled with year after year after year and the things that happen to them physically. And it all goes back to this matter of anxiety. And when anxiety clears up, physical things begin to clear up. That's the way God made this body. He made this body to function properly. And therefore, when I'm not thinking right and I'm full of uncertainty and dread and fear and frustration, then what happens? It's going to affect your body. For example, let's put it this way. If all of a sudden this bear came in here, I mean, you think he's a real bear because he's, let's say he is real. You wouldn't just sit there and laugh like that. Because what happens? God's made us to run when we need to run. But He didn't make us to be running 18 hours a day. So people are physically sick because of their anxiety. They won't deal with it, or they don't know how to deal with it. In other words, it's easier and cheaper to get a prescription than it is to go to some counselor who will charge you $150 an hour or whatever it might be. I tell you something a whole lot easier than that, to find out what God thinks and to practice that. What does God think about anxiety? And how does He deal with anxiety? And what does He say? And how does He say we're to deal with it? So let me ask you this. How have you been dealing with it? Let's say, for example, if you are anxious, and I'm certain many of you who are watching are, because that's where we got all these statistics. How do you deal with your anxiety? Is it something you take? Is it some relationship that you have? You see, here's the bad thing about sin. When a person sins in order to get over something they're thinking about, their anxiety, and so they're going to have a new experience, what they don't realize is that just deepens what they're already into. You can't commit a sin to get over that sin. And you can't make this sin better by getting into this sin. For the simple reason, God made us with a conscience. And that conscience is to protect us, to give us guidance and direction for our life. And when a person is doing anything that is violating their conscience, it creates tension and anxiety in their life. And many, many people are sick because they have brought it on themselves and they won't deal with it. But if you want to deal with it, there is a way to deal with it. And so I think about the people, for example, who live their life worrying about things that happened in the past, still anxious about them. And here's what they say. I wonder if I'd have done so-and-so. I wonder if I'd have made that choice. I wonder if I'd have just made that choice. If I'd have made that decision earlier, I wonder why I didn't. And so they live with that. And people who look in the future and think, well, suppose I die. Well, one of these days you're going to. So, but suppose I die. Or what's going to happen to my children? In other words, we could all work up a nervous breakdown in 30 seconds if we really wanted to, standing right here, because of all the things you could think. But how does a follower of Jesus think? How are we to think? There is a solution to anxiety. I want you to turn to a passage that when you read it now, don't jump to any conclusions. Turn to Philippians chapter 4. Paul is in prison. You talked about knowing about anxiety. He knows all about anxiety. In fact, in Acts, the 18th chapter, he was going through a difficult time at this point in his life. And the scripture says, the Lord said to Paul in the night by vision, watch this, do not be afraid any longer. He was anxious. He was afraid of what was going on. He says, but go on speaking and do not be silent, for I'm with you. Now, I want you to look at this passage of scripture. Here's Paul who's in prison. He knows all about what anxiety is about. Difficulty, hardships, trials, suffering, persecution, beatings, jail. Listen to what he says, beginning in verse 4. He says, rejoice in the Lord always. And again, I will say, rejoice. Let your gentle spirit be known to all men. The Lord is near. Now watch this. Be anxious for nothing. That is, don't be anxious about anything. But in everything, by prayer and supplication, with thanksgiving, let your requests be made known to God. And the peace of God, which surpasses all comprehension, will guard your hearts and your minds in Christ Jesus. Now, let's think about this for a moment. When I see what Paul is saying here, he says, don't be anxious about anything, but he didn't leave us with that. He says, here's the plan. Bring it to God. That is, bring it to God in prayer and tell him about it. That's the first step. Whatever the anxiety is about your children, about your finances, about your health, bring it to God in prayer. And when we say that, we mean just lay it all out before him. As long as you will not acknowledge your anxiety, and as long as you're dishonest about it, and as long as you don't have the courage to face it, it's just going to be there and it'll keep taking. Listen, it's like poison. It'll just keep taking its toll in your life till you're willing to say, you know what? I am anxious. I am fearful. I am frustrated. I am worried. I am bothered. My life is just a mess. Or I don't have any real peace and joy and contentment. So you have to bring it to him. You got to be honest about it and tell him about it and acknowledge it. And if you'll notice what he says, bring it to him in the spirit of thanksgiving. He says we're to come to him in the spirit of thanksgiving, prayer and supplication, thanksgiving. Now, why has that got nothing to do with it? Because I'm coming to him, listen, thankful that he's my God, thankful that he loves me unconditionally, thankful that he understands where I am, thankful that he understands the condition I'm in, Thankful that he loves me enough to fix me, whatever that takes. Thankful that he understands where I am and why I'm there. And thankful that he's promised to help me. Whatever you're anxious about, if you come to him in prayer and you come in that spirit, bringing it to him, and listen to what he says. He says, don't be anxious about anything, but in prayer, supplication, with thanksgiving, let your request be made known to God. Coming to him in that spirit, God, I can't help myself. I've tried. I'm anxious. I feel very uncertain. I feel fearful. I don't know which way to turn. And so when you and I come to God in that light and we are willing to admit it, what happens? God's going to do something about it. Because, listen, I come to him with thanksgiving, but I also come to him with this in mind. And the threefold conviction. Now, I'm talking about believers. If you're not a Christian, this is not going to work. We'll get back to that. But you come, listen, not only in prayer laying it before him, and not only in that spirit of thanksgiving, but you come also with a conviction about something. Conviction about what? That God loves you unconditionally. Not just thanking him for it, but a conviction you have. And a conviction, listen, that he wants to help you. And a conviction that he can. And a conviction that he's promised to do it. It isn't just the feeling when I say, well, Lord, I am thankful for this. But something deep down inside says, listen, this is God. This is the God that I've been following all these years. Here's what he says, and I'm believing that he will do exactly what he says he'll do. If you think, well, I know God answers prayer. Watch this now. I know God answers prayer, and I know he answers prayer for others. I've heard that 1,000 times. I know he heals others. I know he helps others. No, he wants to help you. A threefold conviction that he has the power to do it. Now watch this. You're anxious about something? You're willing to acknowledge it? You're willing to come to him in the right spirit? And you're willing to come to him with a conviction that he loves you unconditionally? That he wants the best for you? That he said he'll cause all things to work together for your good? You come to him in the right spirit. When we come to him with that spirit, we have the right to expect Almighty God. Now watch this carefully. We have the right and the privilege to expect Almighty God to take my anxiety. Now watch this. If you miss everything else I've said, remember this. You listen and say amen. Anxiety is a faith battle. That's what it is. It's a faith battle. You come to him with these things and you say, God, this is what's going on in my life. I can't handle this. And you're asking him to relieve you of that, to set you free of that, to rescue of you that of that. Well, is that the will of God? Yes, it is, because he loves you. So therefore, here I am with this anxiety and I'm laying it before him. And I have these promises he's made. And he says in this passage, listen, he says, and the peace of God will garrison you about, which means that, listen, he will exchange, he'll take your anxiety and give you peace. And he says he will cover you. He will protect you with it, garrison you about, like building a big wall around you. It's a matter of giving it to him. You say, now, wait a minute, this has been in my life a long time, but what have you done about it? You've nurtured it. You've excused it. You've blamed God. You've done a lot of things. What about giving it to him? Let's say, for example, you have a financial issue. It's a big issue. And you're grinding your teeth at night about it. Does God know about your issue? Yes. Does he care about your issue? Yes. Well, are you willing to ask him to deal with it? Yes. Are you willing to get, listen, if you give it to him in one hand and hold it back in the other, that's not going to work. God, I can't handle this. I don't believe you want me to be anxious about it. I'm going to give it to you, God. I'm trusting you for it because here's what you said, and I'm going to believe you. Why do you think he says peace that passes all understanding? Because on the one hand, that's so simple. But let me ask you a question. If you give it to God and he wants to take it and you give it to him and he says he will give you peace, and why is that supposed to be complicated? In other words, God intended for he calls us children. He intends for us to be able to understand what he's saying, and what he's saying is very crystal clear. And that is, This issue of anxiety is a faith battle. Either I believe he will take it and take me through, or I don't. You can look at it any other way, subtract, add, divide, multiply. It's a faith battle. And when people, for example, when they find themselves in difficult situations, I either have to surrender it to him and say, God, I'm going to trust you to work it out. How is he going to work it out? I don't know he's going to work it out. But I'm going to trust him that he loves me enough that he will work it out somehow in some way. I've got to give it to him. As long as I grasp my uncertainty and I concentrate on what could happen or what might happen, I still have it. It still has its effect on me. But when I can say, Lord, this thing's too heavy for me. I can't handle it, God. I'm giving it to you. I'm going to trust you to do in my life what is best for me, period. You can do that. It is a faith battle. You say, well, but you don't know what I'm going through. You don't know what I've been through. So I know when it gets down to the acid test of survival and being overwhelmed with anxiety, that you can give it to him. I can still remember the moments, different moments, but one, when all the anxiety that I could possibly have experienced was just resting on my shoulders, and all of a sudden, it was gone. It was gone. You say, how do you explain that? He said I couldn't. It surpasses all human understanding. You know what? I don't have to explain it. I don't have to understand it. All I have to do is make a choice to choose to trust him and give it to him. And you know what? You can have peace when all hell breaks loose around you. If you'll just remember this, it's a faith battle. It's a battle with your faith and your relationship to a God who loves you and loves you absolutely and completely. Otherwise, God's inadequate, insufficient, and the Christian life is a hoax. It's not. That's why he says, my peace I give unto you, not as the world gives, give unto you. Let not your heart be troubled, neither let it be afraid. Why? Because he can handle whatever your anxiety is. But you got to give it to him. Let him have it. Surrender it to him. And commit yourself to just trust him, whatever happens. And you know what? When you and I take our hands off of stuff, it is amazing how God handles things. And when we get it out of our system and give it to him, people oftentimes, when they deal with anxiety, their health comes right back. Anxiety is a choice. Not always. The things that we can't handle because something happens that we can't have nothing to do with over here. But how long you keep it, that's the key. It's a faith battle. If you've never trusted Jesus Christ as your Savior, none of this is going to work. But if you are a believer, whatever you're going through, I promise you, if you will take that fourth chapter of Philippians and those couple of verses there and begin to read them and to ponder them and ask God to begin to work in your heart. This is why he says, a peace that passes all human understanding. And I've seen people when they've been freed from anxiety, it's like the light turns on, smile comes back, their whole attitude changes. Why? Because they got free of something that had them bound. Anxiety is bondage, and God wants to set you free. Never trusted Jesus as your Savior. You need to ask him to forgive you of your sin, which is part of your anxiety. Trust him to forgive you of your sin, not based on how good you're going to be. Ask him to forgive you of your sin based on what he did at the cross. Surrender your life to him as your personal Savior. You can do that right now. All you have to do is say, God, I'm asking you to forgive me of my sins. I've rebelled against you. I've sinned against you. I'm asking you to forgive me right now. I'm accepting your forgiveness because you promised it. Jesus died for me, and I accept you as my personal Savior. The moment you do that, every promise in the Word of God becomes yours. And that's the beginning of healing in your life. And until you do that, you're going to be anxious. Look at all the uncertainties about you. There's nothing certain in your life apart from God being in your life. You don't have to live in anxiety unless you choose to. I pray to God that you will deal with this. And remember, it is a faith battle. That's really what it boils down to. And if you're willing, He'll set you free. Father, how grateful we are that you made it simple. You didn't intend for it to be complicated. Thank you that you're patient with us. Thank you, Father, that you love us enough to not let us, allow us to just remain in bondage when you said you came to set the captives free. And we know that anxiety is a bondage builder. We bless you and we praise you and we thank you for the freedom that you give to every one of your children who is willing to accept it and to live it in Jesus' name. Amen. Let me ask you this. How many of you know somebody who's anxious? Everybody in here does. If you jotted these notes down and you listened carefully, look, God will let you cross somebody's path this week who's going to be telling you something they're anxious about. Here's all you have to say. Just say, look, you know, I heard something that I think might help you. Or what's that? You know, whatever mood they're in. And then you say, well, if you got a few minutes, maybe if you work with somebody, well, at lunchtime, why don't we talk about it? You say, do you ever feel any of this? They say, yeah, I feel this. Yeah, I feel all that. Well, you can be free. Well, how can I be free? You know when people are upset how they act. You just be patient. And when you say to them, it's a faith battle. What that does, it narrows down all this stuff to this little teeny funnel and says, if I deal with that, I have a solution. Amen?
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0: Just as we have changing scenes and seasons in nature, we have changing seasons in our own life. And if you'll think about it, we have spring and summer and fall and winter, and all of them have different characteristics. We don't have one long continuous spring or one continuous summer, but changing seasons in our life and changing seasons in nature. And oftentimes we forget the fact that we have those seasons in our own life. Naturally, when it comes to time, we have infancy and childhood and youthfulness and young adulthood and median adulthood and the latter years of our life. And so it is also when it comes to the circumstances of our life, we have seasons in our life. We have seasons, for example, of productivity, when we feel like that we're getting ahead in life and accomplishing and achieving. And then there are those seasons when we feel like we're just standing still and things not getting anywhere. Or it could be that we feel like we're going backwards or we're losing. There are those seasons in our life when we are feeling happy and contented and everything is sort of going our way. Then there are those seasons that are not so happy and not so contenting. In fact, they are very discontenting and oftentimes full of frustration. There are those seasons in which we feel that we are prosperous and there seems to be plenty, in fact, even more than we need. And then there are those seasons when sometimes we have to come to the place we have to work at making ends meet. Personally, I think it's always good for everybody at some point in life to go through the season where they have to work at making ends meet so that we'll never forget where we came from, nor will we forget that whose hand it is that provides what we need. Likewise, there are seasons when you and I have great strides forward in our spiritual life. We take giant steps forward, and we're growing, and we're excited about the Lord and about His Word and about what He's doing in our life. Then there are those seasons that appear to be barren, and we read the Word of God and somehow it just doesn't seem to get through. Or we pray and it just sort of ricochets off the wall, and we begin to ask ourselves, God, where are you? And we feel maybe a little distant, a little strange from God. We read the Scriptures and remind Him of what He says, and somehow it doesn't seem to get through. There are those seasons in our life when we feel confident and very secure about our present as well as our future. Then there are those seasons that we don't feel very confident. We don't feel very secure.

Then there are those seasons when they look a little bleak, a little cloudy, a little dark, a little dreary. And the question for us is this: is there some principle or is there some truth in the Word of God that will encourage you and me in those difficult, trying times when the seasons of our life seem to be in the negative case? Is there some scripture, some principle in the Word of God that works through every single season of life? Or do we have to fumble through the Bible and find one truth for this season, one truth for that season, another principle this season, another principle that season? Or is there one single principle? Somebody says no, because when I think about all the different seasons of life that I go through or have been through in life, surely there isn't one single principle in the Bible that'll take care of all of those. And I am here to tell you today, yes, there is. There is one single principle that will see you through, sustain you, and encourage you in every single changing season of life, no matter what. And that's what I want to talk about in this message. Encouragement for every season of life, whether it is seasons of time or whether it is seasons of circumstances, we're all going through them. And the question is there a principle? Yes, there is. And I want you to turn, if you will, to the book of Lamentations. That's Isaiah, Jeremiah, Lamentations, Ezekiel. And I want you to turn, if you will, to the third chapter. And I want to read one single verse, or two verses here, really. Two verses of scripture here. One of these verses you're very familiar with. Listen to what he says, beginning in verse 22 of Lamentations chapter 3. The Lord's loving kindnesses indeed never cease, for his compassions never fail. They are new every morning. Great is your faithfulness. What is the one single principle in Scripture that God will use to absolutely sustain us through every changing, moving season in our life? And that principle is the faithfulness of God. The faithfulness of God is the one single principle that'll see you through every changing season, no matter how deep, no matter how dark, no matter how despairing, no matter how depressing, no matter how hopeless, no matter how helpless, or no matter how good things are. There is a single principle that will encourage you through every single one of them. So I want us to think about this principle, and I want us to think about it in the light of this whole idea that we are going through these changing seasons, and all of us do. And if you're a very, very young person, maybe in your early teens or earlier than that, and you think, well, where am I? Well, if you're in your childhood, let me just say to you, if I can give you a word of encouragement, listen to this message very carefully, you're going to need it the rest of your life. And if you're in the latter years of your life, you already know. You've already been through a lot of seasons in your life. Some of them were bare, some of them were barren, some of them were harsh, some of them were cruel, some of them were difficult, some of them were painful. On the other hand, some of them have been fantastically exhilarating to you. But whatever season you're in, here is a principle that works. So let's look at it for a moment. When we say the faithfulness of God, what do we mean? Well, the faithfulness of God is one of His attributes, one of His characteristics. When you think about the faithfulness of God, it simply means this: that God always does exactly what He says He will do. That He keeps every single one of His promises. That when you think about what He's like and you think about all of His attributes, think about His faithfulness. His faithfulness means that He's constant. He doesn't change. That He is reliable. That He's unwavering. That He's unfailing. That He's trustworthy. That He's steadfast. He never fails, He never falters, and He never forfeits. Whatever God says He will do, He will always do it. He's faithful in good times, He's faithful in bad times, because you see, it is His very nature to be faithful. And we read in our text, He says, "Great is thy faithfulness." And that is the writer's way of saying, when he looks at the faithfulness of God and what is involved in the fact that He's an unchanging, never-ending, and always reliable God, how great is the faithfulness of God that it covers every single season of life. And so as you think about that, and you think about the seasons of life that you're in, if you just take a moment and look at your own life for a moment, ask yourself this question: what season of life am I in? Then I want us to look at two or three verses. There are lots of verses, but I just want to give you a few verses in the Scripture concerning God's faithfulness, because God

0: God makes a great deal about emphasizing his faithfulness all through the scriptures. And I want to give you a few verses, and then I want us to go through these changing seasons of our life and look at the principles. And I want us to ask ourselves the question, what's the basis of my believing that? In other words, I know that's what the Bible says, but logically and reasonably, what's the basis for me believing that I can trust God to be reliable, constant, unwavering, unfailing, trustworthy in every single season of my life? Well, I believe the Bible is very clear about that. So I want us to look at our particular verse here in Lamentations, first of all, and listen to what he says in verse 22. He says, "The Lord's loving kindnesses indeed never cease, for his compassions never fail." They're not there sometimes, but never cease, never fail means that it's constant, reliable, unwavering, unfaltering, and unchanging. That is God's care for us, his love for us, his provision for us, his protection of us, his interest in us never ceases, never changes. And he says they're new every morning. Now, you can spend some days of your life, and when the day is ended, you feel completely depleted and worn out and frazzled on your nerves or whatever it might be. And yet you wake up the next morning, what happens? You feel refreshed. You have a brand new day. God intends for his children to wake up every morning with this truth. God is going to be faithful to me today. It is his nature to be faithful. He's not going to fail me today. He's not going to waver on me today. He's not going to change on me today. He's not going to be forgetful. God is going to be faithful to me today. Great is thy faithfulness. I want you to turn, if you will, to Deuteronomy chapter 7. And in this particular chapter, God, through Moses, is telling his people, reminding them, in fact, he's warning them about what could happen and may happen when they get into the promised land, which he promised them, and now they're headed in that direction. And so he speaks through Moses, and he reminds the people that they're a holy people, that God didn't choose them because of their numbers. He chose them because he loved them. So he says, beginning in verse 7 of Deuteronomy chapter 7, "The Lord did not set his love on you nor choose you because you were more in number than any of the peoples, for you were the fewest of all peoples. But because the Lord loved you and kept the oath which he swore to your forefathers, the Lord brought you out of by a mighty hand and redeemed you from the house of slavery, from the hand of Pharaoh, king of Egypt. Know therefore that the Lord your God, he is God, the faithful God who keeps his covenant and his loving kindnesses to a thousandth generation with those who love him and keep his commandments," which is his way of saying to them, God has brought you out of Egyptian bondage, and now God is going to take you to the promised land. God is being faithful, and he's not being faithful to you because you're a large group. He says, because you are one of the smallest groups. He says, God is being faithful to you because he loves you. That is the same reason that God is faithful to you and me, because he loves us. He loves us because it is his very nature to love. And so when you look at that verse of scripture, you realize that he's simply saying, here's what I promised Abraham, Isaac, and Jacob. And now I'm keeping my promise. I'm going to get you into the holy land, the land of promise. Look, if you will, in Psalm 36 for a moment. Psalm 36. And notice what he says in this passage. Beginning in verse 5, he says, "Your loving kindness, O Lord, extends to the heavens. Your faithfulness reaches to the skies," which is his way of saying that God's faithfulness is immeasurable. You can't put it in a box. You can't contain it. It is the very nature of an infinite God to be reliable, trustworthy, constant, unwavering, unfailing, and unfaltering in every single promise and in every single thing he promises to do. Then if you want to go to the New Testament, turn, if you will, to 1 Corinthians for a moment. And look, if you will, in this first chapter. There are many, many verses, but we've just taken a few here. And I want you to notice what he says. So absolutely, absolutely faithful in who he is, what he does, and how he goes about it. He says, for example, if you'll notice in verse 9, "God is faithful, through whom you were called into fellowship with his Son, Jesus Christ, our Lord." Then I want you to go back to verse 8 on purpose. I read it in this direction on purpose. He says, "Jesus Christ, the Lord Jesus Christ, who will also confirm you to the end, blameless in the day of our Lord Jesus Christ," which is his way of saying the God who saved you, He has confirmed you and He is going to keep you all the way to the end, not only of this age, but all the way to the moment He takes you home and takes you to heaven. That is, whatever God has begun in you and me, God is going to complete. Why? Because He is a faithful God. He is not going to forgive us of our sins and save us on some basis other than the fact that He is a holy God, a loving God and a forgiving God. He doesn't save us on the basis of conduct, promises, and behavior, because that would be altered. It would be up and down and changing. He saves us. And He says, based on His faithfulness, He will confirm us to the end. He's going to take us all the way to glory. Now, there are lots of verses you and I could refer to concerning His promise to be faithful to us and to be reliable and so forth. One of the things He certainly wants us to do as a result of that is to trust Him. And there are lots of verses in the Bible that we encourage to trust Him. But turn back, if you will, to Psalm 56 for a moment. And in this 56th Psalm, which is one of many, many Psalms in which you and I are encouraged to place our trust in Him, listen to what He says beginning in verse 3. The psalmist says, when I am afraid, I will put my trust in You, in God whose word I praise. In God I have put my trust. I shall not be afraid. What can mere man do to me? So I want you to turn, if you will, to the 62nd Psalm and look, if you will, in verse 8. Another encouragement to put our trust in God's faithfulness. He says, verse 8, trust in Him at all times. O people, pour out your heart before Him. God wants us to trust Him. And of course, most of us know Proverbs 3, 5, and 6. But in case you don't, you might turn there. And He says, trust in the Lord with all your heart. He says, don't lean on your own understanding, but in all your ways acknowledge Him and He shall direct your path. Acknowledging what about Him? Acknowledging His will for our life, acknowledging His trustworthiness, that He is a faithful God who is going to keep His promise to us, and He is going to do exactly what He promised to do. So when you think about the fact that all of us are going through changing seasons of life, and we need some anchor, something to encourage us when those seasons of life become very negative, very, very hurtful, very painful, very disillusioning, very discouraging, and oftentimes very hopeless, and at times we feel very helpless. Is there some principle? Yes, there is. It is the faithfulness of God. And not only has He promised it to His people in the Old Testament and in the New Testament, He's promised to be faithful to every single one of us because He is, by nature, a faithful God. Now, somebody says, well, but now what's the basis of me believing that God is faithful? What's the basis of me believing that He can be faithful in this season of life and that season? And all of us have been through changing seasons of life. And is God faithful in some, most? And oftentimes people go through seasons of life and they feel distant from God. They don't sense God's presence. And it looks like God doesn't care. And it looks like He's not answering their prayer. And it looks like that somehow He doesn't seem to be interested in their present or their future. They seem to have no sense of direction and life seems to be sort of despairing and discouraging to them. Is God faithful then? Yes, He is. Well, why should I believe He is? Well, let me just give you four reasons for believing that He is. Number one, you can trust Him to be faithful because, listen, because He is, by His very nature, He is omniscient. He knows everything. I need to know that God is absolutely omniscient, which means this, that in whatever season of life you may be, whether it's in your youthfulness, your early adulthood, those median years or those latter years, or those very, very late latter years of your life, no matter what you're facing in life, what your circumstance, what the difficulty, what the hardship may be, I need to understand that my circumstance is fully understood by an omniscient God who knows every detail of this season in which I'm going through. This season of pain or hurt, a difficulty or trial, because He's omniscient, He knows every single aspect of it. He knew it before it happened, before it was going to happen. He knows all the details of it presently. He knows why He has allowed it to happen. He knows what's involved and why these things transpire in our life. He knows exactly where you and I are in every season. He knows that we may be in the end of this season, the beginning of this season. He knows that we're in the middle of this one. He knows how much pain we feel, how much hurt we feel. He knows oftentimes that we may be tempted to doubt that He really loves us because of the intensity of what we are feeling. One of the bases by which you and I can believe that he's going to be faithful is this, that he's omniscient. By his very nature, he knows every single detail of where you are in your life at this moment, what you need, what you feel like you need, where you're hurting, and what he knows is going to take to bring healing to your soul, to your spirit, to your body, or to meet your needs. So one of the bases is the fact that he is omniscient. A second basis is the fact that he is omnipotent, that he is God Almighty, as the scripture calls him, which means that he has all power. Now, how do I apply that to my life? Because he is a faithful God, and because he knows every single detail and has all power, I can rest assured that my God has adequate power to meet every single solitary need, to control and move the circumstances and the seasons of my life, and to supply every single need that you and I have in those seasons, and to enable us to walk through them with a sense of confidence and assurance, knowing in our heart that while there may be snares along the way, he's going to see us through no matter what. He has the power to control every season of life. There are some seasons that you and I go through, we think, well, God, you could have avoided that. He could have. But you remember what he says in Romans 8:28? He says, our God is engineering every single circumstance of our life for his purpose, his glory, and for our good. So think about it. Whatever season of life you and I are in, God is working out a purpose. It doesn't make any difference why you got there or how you got there. God allowed it to happen in your life. And so he has something in mind. He could have just passed you through that. And you see, he also has the power to speed up the process in that season. Slow down the process in that season. What is it that determines how fast you and I go through some season of life? Well, I think it depends upon God's purpose for us. And if in his purpose he knows that this season needs to be prolonged, then you know what he's going to do? He's going to arrange the circumstances of our life to prolong that season until he accomplishes everything he has in mind. Now, all of us, certainly I would, we'd like to take shortcuts on some seasons. Then we'd like to say, well, Lord, in this season, just forget the change business and just let it keep on going and going and going. But you know what? He says he's engineering our circumstances according to his good pleasure, his purpose, his glory, and for our good. God knows that we need changing seasons. God knows that you and I, we profit from seasons of joy and happiness and peace and contentment. He also knows that you and I profit most in those seasons of trial and heartache and pain and suffering and things we don't understand and things we can't figure out. And sometimes those seasons seem to be the longest, and sometimes they take us into valleys, and sometimes they take us through waters, and sometimes they take us through fire, and oftentimes we're asking God, if you're really God, where are you? He is the same faithful God he's always been. You know what he's doing? He's just taking us through this season in order to accomplish his purpose and to make us the persons he wants us to be, to accomplish the things he wants us to accomplish in life. God is engineering every single season of our life. Well, we said one of the bases is the fact that he knows all about it. Secondly, he has all power to control. And there's a third, and that is God's omnipresence, which simply means this, that every season of life that you and I have ever traveled through, we have traveled through that season in the presence of an omniscient, omnipotent God. We have not traveled through a single season of life as a believer alone. We have traveled side by side. We have traveled hand in hand. We have traveled in the presence of the living God who said, I will never leave you nor forsake you. No matter what the season may be, no matter how long, how short, how intense, how painful, or how easy, he says, I'll be there. What an awesome, wonderful thought that God is so faithful, listen, that no matter how far you and I may run, we're never beyond the reach, of a God who is full of loving kindness, tender mercy, and compassion, and those qualities in him and toward us absolutely never cease. Great is thy faithfulness. And we can sing that song, and we can sing it with enthusiasm, with conviction. Great is thy faithfulness. But I want you to understand that the reasons we sing that song is because not only is he faithful, but he wants that faithfulness to be a living reality in our life. It's one thing to sing it. It's something else to believe it. It's one thing to praise Him about it. It's something else to apply it to our life. God, You're faithful. That means no matter what, You're going to be the same today, yesterday, tomorrow, and forever. Which brings me to the fourth basis for believing that. And that is that His immutability, that is that God is changeless. He doesn't change. He is the same God all the time. We change. Things about us change. Our seasons change. But there's something that does not change. It's somebody. It's Almighty God. The same God who created Adam in all of His perfection is the same God who is watching over every single one of us. He hasn't changed. He hasn't aged. He's not become younger. He's not become stronger. He's not become weaker. He's not become richer. He's not become poorer. He is this absolutely changeless, omnipotent, omniscient, omnipresent God who is faithful to every single one of His children, no matter what. Every season of our life, in that changing season, and oftentimes in those seasons, things change every day. We have surprises in our life that we don't plan on. Interruptions in our schedule, interruptions in our plans, interruptions in our dreams, interruptions in our ventures, and what's going on. God is being faithful. So the basis of believing and trusting Him in every season of life is who He is. He is an omniscient, all-knowing, omnipotent, all-powerful, omnipresent God who never changes because it is His nature to be always everything that He is. He can't love you any more than He does or love you any less. He can't be any better to you than He is or any less. He is doing and working in our lives according to His perfect will. Now, in light of all of that, let's think about some of these seasons that you and I go through. And what I want to do is to take you through some of them. And I want you to remind, it won't take you through all of them, take us a long time, but I want you to see how in each of these changing seasons of our life, He gives us a word to remind us of His faithfulness. So just get ready now and let's go through some of these and let's begin, if you will, with a text when He says in Lamentations chapter 3 that His loving kindnesses never cease. He says they never fail. He says His compassions never fail, and they're new every single morning. Great is Your faithfulness. Now, what is certainly involved in that? That in the changing seasons of our life, God is going to provide every single thing that you and I need. Whether it is health, whether it is something material, whether it is something emotional, no matter what it is, because what? He says, listen, His loving kindness is indeed never cease. His compassions never fail. They're near every morning. That is, He is sensitive to who we are and what's going on. And every single morning when you and I awaken, we can awaken in the absolute faithfulness that we have a God who's watched over us all night long. Because during the night, you were totally unconscious. You were not even aware that you existed. When you went to sleep, you became unconscious. No consciousness of existence. God awakens us every morning. What does He awaken us to? I'm afraid a lot of people think, well, I awaken to another dreary, drudgery day. But you know what? If you would awaken every morning and first of all focus your attention upon the God, the faithful God who kept your heart pumping all night long, kept your lungs, listen, expanding all night long, kept the blood flowing in your body all night long, kept you alive, even though you may have come close to death, so to speak, totally unconscious that you even existed. Who is it that kept you? It is Almighty God. He is faithful when you're asleep, faithful when you're awake. Faithful when you love Him, faithful when you don't love Him. Faithful when you're good, faithful when you're bad. Faithful when you're needy, faithful when you have plenty. He is a faithful, loving God, ready, willing, present in every season of our life. Well, let's think about some of these other seasons, and so whether it's what we need or whatever it might be. Let's, for example, think about those seasons of our life when we go through temptation and trial. Look, if you will, in 1 Corinthians chapter 10 for a moment. Those times of trial, difficulty, hardship, temptation, whatever it might be. Listen to what he says. In this season of our life, and there are seasons of life that oftentimes are prolonged, they're trials that go on and on and on, or temptations that a person may face over a period of time. Listen to what he says in verse 13. No temptation or trial has overtaken you, but such as is common to man. And God is faithful, who will not allow you to be tempted beyond what you're able, but will with the temptation, he'll provide the way of escape also that you may be able to endure it. Now, what is he saying? Watch this. God is so faithful to you and to me that he, listen, in his omniscience, he is overseeing. In his omnipotence, he is in his power, putting a limitation on, controlling every temptation and every trial you and I face so that he does not allow it to be so strong, so powerful, that it will overwhelm us if we're willing to place our trust in him. So that when we come to difficulties and trials and temptations in life, we are to look to the faithfulness of God to see us through it. Nowhere does he say, depend upon yourself. While we're to pray and so forth, that's one thing. But praying doesn't get us through. It's the faithfulness of God. Listen to what he said. He said, these things are common to us. God is faithful, who will not allow you to be tempted or tried beyond what you're able, but with that trial of temptation, make a way of escape that you may be able to endure it. He's there in those times of trial. For example, what about the times you and I are under satanic attack? Look, if you will, in 2 Thessalonians for a moment. 2 Thessalonians chapter 3. And you say, well, what do you mean by satanic attack? I mean those times when Satan lets loose with everything he possibly can to do everything he can to derail us. And he will come at us in every way, through other people, through circumstances, anything he can do to get us discouraged, derailed, out of his will, off his plan, out of his sense of direction in life. Listen to what he says in 2 Thessalonians chapter 3, verse 3. He says, verse 1, finally, brethren, pray for us that the word of the Lord will spread rapidly and be glorified just as it did also with you, and that we will be rescued from perverse and evil men for not all have faith. But the Lord is faithful, and he will strengthen and protect you from the evil one. God is faithful to protect us so that we can't say, well, the devil made me do it. Are we going to be under satanic attack? Absolutely. You know how much attack you're going to be under? Well, in fact, Paul warned Timothy, and he said in 2 Timothy chapter 3, verse 12, indeed, all who desire to live godly in Christ Jesus will be persecuted. So if everything is going your way and everything is always fine and you don't have a feeling anybody is trying to persecute you about anything or have it, in other words, you just love by everybody, you might need to take a good look at yourself and wonder what in the world is happening, because here's what he says. He says, if you live godly, you live righteously before God, the devil's coming at you. He says you will be persecuted, but you and I have the promise of what? Of his faithfulness. The Lord is faithful. He'll strengthen you, protect you from the evil one. What about those seasons of life that we go through of fear and uncertainty? Look, if you will, in Psalm 91 for a moment. Psalm 91, listen to what he says. When we go through those times of uncertainty, and certainly we live the life that we live, where we live, in this society and life, this time in history, so many things are uncertain. People's jobs are uncertain. They can work for somebody 25 or 35 years. Somebody walks in the next day and says, we don't need you anymore. All kinds of difficulty, uncertainty, and the stock market goes up and down. So let me ask you a question. What do you have absolutely that's unchanging and never failing but God? Nothing. He's the only person and the only thing in existence that never changes and that you and I can place our trust in wholeheartedly that we know for certain will never change. Well, listen to this 91st Psalm, a wonderful Psalm. Let's just begin with verse 1. He who dwells in the shelter of the Most High will abide in the shadow of the Almighty. I will say to the Lord, my refuge and my fortress, my God in whom I trust. For it is he who delivers you from the snare of the trapper and from the deadly pestilence. He will cover you with his pinions. Under his wings you may seek refuge. His faithfulness is a shield and a bulwark. And a bulwark is like a solid wall-like structure to protect us. Listen to that. When we come to those times that we wonder what in the world is going on and we have fear, he says we're to run to the refuge. He says he's a refuge and he's a fortress. He's a bulwark. Well, you say, what about those seasons of life when I just can't trust him? Seasons of life. And let me just give you a little personal experience, because sometimes people say, well, You know, I just couldn't pray, and I don't believe God loves me. This is not a sad story, because a little bit of pain never hurt anybody, and I can honestly say thank you, Lord. But I can tell you that in this simple operation that I had, that I could not pray. I couldn't read the Bible, and I couldn't pray for about 5 or 6 days. I'd start praying, and I thought, God, you know what? I'm not getting anywhere. Now, I knew I was. But my mind was so distracted because of the intensity of the pain, I just had to say, God, I'm just going to trust you and leave it with you, because I can't even talk to you. And it was difficult for me to pray. I'd read the Bible, and my vision was a little bit blurred. And so I just said, God, I can't read the Bible, can't pray. I'm just going to have to trust you. There are times in our life when we have to say, God, I'm just going to rest in your all-sufficient, everlasting arms, and I'm going to bet you're going to take me through this. And you know what? He never fails you no matter what. I think about people who go through intense pain for days and weeks and months. In fact, I had a call from a young man several months ago, and some of our staff ministered to him far beyond my speaking with him. And he began to tell me about the pain that he was enduring and how long he'd endured it and how hopeless and helpless he felt, because no doctor gave him any relief or gave him any hope that they knew what to do. He says, it's hard for me to pray. It's hard for me to read the Bible. He says, I can't concentrate. And you know what? I talked to him and I listened to him and I heard him and I prayed for him. And yet I didn't understand what he meant really until I got a good dose of it myself. And I could say, thank you, Lord. Thank you for sending into my life, in this season of my life, something you knew I needed. So when somebody tells me I couldn't pray, when somebody says I couldn't even concentrate reading the Bible, I understand. I understand that your mind can be so diverted by the intensity of pain, you can't concentrate. And so you think, God, what's going on? Why can't I feel this? There are seasons of our life. And sometimes it's easy to be critical of others, to lack compassion for others, to be insensitive to where people are going. And we think, well, nobody should ever get to the place they can't pray. Don't ask God to put you there unless you want a good dose of it. Because I'm telling you, you can be where you cannot concentrate. You just can't. It's just not physically within you, because your body has been brought so low and so close to death with anesthesia that somehow it affects your body and keeps on affected. But then I think about people who suffer for years and years and years, and somehow God brings them through those seasons by His faithfulness. He keeps their faith. Look, if you will, in 2 Timothy for a moment. And I want you to notice, because here is a passage that says there are times in our life when, you know, it's just difficult to concentrate. And sometimes we may hit some season of life where you think, God, I know it's what you said, but I'm having a horrible struggle believing you, God. Listen to what he says. He says in verse 13, if we're faithless, just can't trust him somehow. He remains faithful. He cannot deny himself. Thank God he's not a reactor to you and me. Thank God that his character doesn't change on the basis of how we change. His character doesn't change on the basis of who we are and what we are and what's going on in our life. He never changes. He is an absolute loving God who is faithful in every single circumstance of life, willing and ready to bring us through those uncertain times, those times when our faith may falter at times. Turn, if you will, to 1 Peter chapter 4, because there are seasons in our life when we go through difficulty and hardship and pain that's brought upon us by other people. Criticism, accusations, and just this past week, listen to somebody who lost their job because of some false accusation that somebody made, but they persuaded their boss that it was true. People go through all types of suffering. Is God faithful? Yes, he is. Listen to what he says in 1 Peter chapter 4, verse 19. Therefore, those who suffer according to the will of God shall entrust their souls to a faithful Creator. A faithful Creator. Listen. Trust their souls to a faithful Creator in doing what is right. It may not be the popular thing, but it's the right thing. If you live godly in Christ Jesus, you won't do the popular thing. You live godly in Christ Jesus, you'll do things people don't understand, but you know what? God understands. The important thing is that you and I trust in the faithfulness of God to see us through those seasons of life that are testy and trying and appear to be negative to us. But what may appear to be negative to us, God may be working out the most powerful, listen, the most powerful positive results in our life. Well, what about those seasons of life when we know that God's disciplined hand is in our life? What about those seasons? Turn, if you will, back to Psalm 119 for a moment. Because all of us go through those times. And if you say, well, I've never had any discipline from God, then more than likely you're not saved. Because the Bible says that He disciplines those whom He loves. And certainly He disciplines His children. He puts His vindication upon those who are the wicked. But His children, He's going to discipline us for little things that we consider little sins, or for big ones, whatever you want to call it. But listen to what He says, the 119th Psalm. And since there's so many verses, I'm going to give you a chance to find 75. Verse 75 in this 119th Psalm. Listen to what David says. He says, I know, O Lord, that Your judgments are righteous, and that in faithfulness You have afflicted me. So now, wait a minute. You mean to tell me that there are seasons of life of God's discipline? Yes. And you mean to tell me that God is being faithful when He disciplines us? Yes, He is. Because you know what He says? He says, those whom He loves, He disciplines. He is a gracious, loving, grateful God. Great God. A God who is so great that every single facet of our life is before His eyes, in His presence, in His keeping, under His power, under His authority, and always working those things out for our good. Our responsibility is very simple, and that is to respond in faith, trusting Him that He's a faithful God, and that because He is faithful, and because He is everything He promises to be in our life, then I may be going through some season I don't like. You know, nowhere in the Bible does He say, love the changing seasons of life. He doesn't say that. Jesus went through some very difficult seasons of His life. He began extremely popular. I mean, they wanted to make Him king quickly. And this is how fast the season changed. He went in the synagogue. They gave Him the scripture. He read it. And He began to speak. And they just said, who is this? What amazing words. Before the incident's over, they've headed Him out to the hill and going to stone Him to death. You see, the only person you and I can really absolutely fully trust is God. We can trust each other, but you know what? People change. God never changes. Omniscient, I know it all. Thank God He is. Omnipotent, all power. Omnipresent, everything in His presence. Immutable, that is, He never changes. He's trustworthy. That's the kind of God we have. And that is the one principle that will see you and me through every single season of life, no matter what it is. There are many other attributes of God, but faithful covers, listen, faithful means that in whatever circumstance you and I face, He's there with all of His power, in all of His wisdom, to see us through it, no matter what it may be. Now, I want to say one last thing about all this, because all of you sitting here, every single person, you have thought about what season of life you're in. You know time-wise what season you're in, but you've thought about what season you're in. And some of you have said, God, I want out of this one just fast as I can get out. I didn't like that last point. I'd rather Him not have said that. I'm saying it because I know it's true, that it's a key to walking through these seasons of difficulty. Now listen, what can you and I expect? What can we expect in our life when we choose to put our faith and trust God's faithfulness in these difficult seasons? What can we expect? Well, there are probably lots of things we can expect, but I'd like to sort of wrap them up maybe in probably just about three things. And these three things are very important. Now, before I do, I want to just underline how absolutely critical and crucial this whole idea is. For if God is not a faithful God, I want you to think about what the consequences are. And that's why it's so important you believe what you've heard today. If He is not the faithful God He says He is, how will I ever know for sure that I'm forgiven of my sin? How will you ever know that you have the gift of eternal life? How will you ever know that you're eternally secure? How will you ever know that you're going to experience a bodily resurrection? For as sure as God the Father raised Jesus Christ from the dead, we have the same assurance. And the Bible says, by the same power, our bodies are going to be resurrected. If you have some doubt about the faithfulness of God, how do you know He's going to take you to heaven? If you question the faithfulness of God, how do you know that God is answering your prayer if it's not something that you're doing? If you are uncertain about the faithfulness of God, how do you know? How can you be sure that He's going to meet your needs? If you have doubt in the faithfulness of God, then what about Romans 8:28? That He's engineering all of our circumstances but with His purpose and glory in mind and for our good. If I don't trust in His faithfulness, then I don't know whether He's doing that or not. How will I ever know for certain that He will never leave me nor forsake me if I don't put my faith in the trustworthiness of Almighty God? It is a principle that will see you through every season of life. Now, that's how critical it is. What can you expect? Well, listen to this very carefully. It's brief, but it's very important. Number one, it'll shield you from worry. When you have chosen to trust the trustworthiness of God, He's faithful. And you come to the conclusion and you're committing yourself to the faithfulness of God, He will shield you from worry. Does not Paul say, don't be anxious about anything, but in everything by prayer and supplication with thanksgiving, let your requests be made known to God. He'll put a garrison of troops around you, angelic troops around you to protect you. You see, if I'm not trusting in His trustworthiness, I'm going to fret. And I'm going to worry, and I'm going to be anxious, and I'm going to be concerned. I'm going to try to manipulate, and I'm going to try to change my circumstances. But you know what? If He's a faithful God, and He is, I don't have to worry and fret. I can say, thank you, Father, that You're in control. This is painful. I don't like it. If You ask me, God, I'd like to get out now. Instantly, I'd like to be catapulted out of this. But Lord, You know better than I do. And so I'm going to trust You to keep me here until You've accomplished Your purpose. I'm not going to worry about my circumstances or people's attitudes. I'm going to worry about nothing. I'm going to trust You for everything. So the first thing it's going to do is to shield me from worry. There's a second very important thing here that I want us to look at, and that's this. It'll safeguard us from murmuring. Now listen carefully. I want to tell you what I have seen over the years. And I happen to have lived long enough to be able to speak with great authority. I've lived long enough to watch this over and over and over again. One of the reasons I say to people, don't retire. And I don't mean by that that you should not change vocations, or you may end your career with some industry or your what the world calls secular career. But whenever you cease doing all of that, immediately offer yourself in your church, wherever you go, to serve the living God the rest of your life with all those talents and abilities and gifts and experiences God has given you. Here's what I've noticed. That people who come, Christians, I'm not talking about lost people. Lost people, it's true too, but it can happen to Christians. When I say safeguard us against murmuring, here's what I've noticed. That oftentimes when people live their lives and they come and they finally retire, and so life changes, and they don't have all those responsibilities they used to have. What happens is oftentimes they lose their sense of purpose. They lose their sense of meaning. They begin to lose their sense of feeling usefulness, and they begin to murmur. First of all, it starts with murmuring about their present circumstances. This, me, my, myself, that, and I. After a while, when they've murmured about themselves long enough, then they start murmuring about other people. And they look at other people to criticize. They look at other people to accuse. They murmur about other people. And so what happens is they get themselves in a position that nobody likes them. And so you don't want to be around them. And you've seen people like that. All of us know people who are just murmurers. When you see them coming, you think, oh, Lord, protect me. Keep me, dear God. And murmuring can happen when we get dissatisfied with ourselves. We're not trusting God, and we're fretting over this and fretting over that and fretting over the other. And then what happens is people who get in that position, when they see the Lord prospering or blessing someone else, they can't handle it. And so they begin to murmur even about godly people. And the truth is, it all begins with their negative attitude. Now, you don't have to be retired to be a murmurer. I'm just saying it's one of the dangers that I see happens to people. People who oftentimes were vibrant for the things of God, and then because they retire, sit down and do nothing instead of simply offering themselves. In other words, just saying, okay, I resign today. Take a little break. Okay, God, what do you want me to do? I'm reporting for duty, Lord. God, I'll do what you want me to do, when you want me to do it, where you want me to do it, how you want me to do it, no reservations. It's not coming to God saying, now, Lord, I've worked these 65 years or whatever it might be, and Lord, there's some things I'm willing to do. When did we start telling him, our captain, what we're going to do and what we are not going to do? And what I want you to see is that is a critical season of life when you come to say, you hang it up with the secular world. And you say, here's the rest of my life. Not here's the rest of my life to do what I please. Not the rest of my life to sit and do nothing and simply grow old and useless and murmur. And what happens? Murmurers have several results in their life. First of all, when I think about what they are, I think about the fact that a murmurer is a person who causes great discontent with themselves and with people around them. And they're oftentimes very divisive. And they can become very destructive, not even realize what they're doing. When, upon coming to that season of their life, they're willing to say, God, whatever you want, that's what I want. I'm willing because you are my creator and because you have saved me and kept me through all these years and have prospered me and blessed me and given me health. Lord, the rest of my life, here am I. What do you want to do with me? Where do you want to send me? What do you want to do? How do you want to use me? You know what will happen? You'll find a whole new joy. And I see this happening in some people's lives, not a whole lot, because most people think that somehow when life has finished with their job, they're just finished. And sometimes, to be real honest, I think, Lord, it'd just be best you just take them on home because all they're just doing is causing trouble. Now, that's just my personal opinion. That has nothing to do with God's will or His ways or anything else. But the truth is, you felt the same way, right? Amen? That's right. You've seen people, you think, God, either do something good in this person's life or through them, or just take them on home and just bless them and reward them and get it over with and just get them out of the way. That's not the way He always does, because He uses them sometimes to teach us patience in some season of our life. But first thing He does is He shields us from worry when we put our trust in Him, safeguards us against murmuring. And what does He do? He supports us with awesome, sustaining strength. Listen to this verse. Fear not, I am with you. Do not anxiously look about you, for I am your God. Listen to this. I will strengthen you. I will help you. I will uphold you with my righteous right hand. That's the kind of God you and I have. I don't know what season of life you may be in, but this much I know. There is one single principle. If you will trust God and trust Him for His faithfulness, He will see you through every single season. And you'll be confident and assured of who's in control. You'll be able to rest in His awesome purpose, in His strength, and in His power, and in His healing. And you'll be able to be used of God till the last day of your life. Now, somebody may say, but let me just tell you something now. I've been in this season a long time. Now, this is when you and I can know that we are fully committed to Him. When we can say to Him, Father, keep me in this season until you have accomplished your purpose and your plan, because I know that your purpose and your plan is the best. In my mind, God, I want to get on to the next season. But Lord, I know that in your wisdom, your plan's the best. Now you say, well, it's easy for you to say that. No, it's not. It's not easy for me to say that. It's not easy for me to say it, and it's not easy for you to believe it. But this much I do know, that it is in the wisdom of God that you and I are able to say, God, keep me in this season until you've accomplished your purpose. Keep me in this season as long as it's necessary, for you to conform me to the likeness of your image at this time and period and for this purpose and plan in our life. God knows exactly what he's doing. And here's what happens. When you're able to say to him, Father, keep me in this season until you've perfected your purpose and your plan. Here's what happens. You begin to relax. And you begin to experience a peace in your heart that very same season brought you trouble and anxiety and fretting and fuming and all the rest. And all of a sudden, your season hasn't changed, but your attitude's changed. Your feelings have changed. Your trust in Almighty God has taken a skyrocket view. All of a sudden, you're seeing that God's up to something good in your life, no matter what. Now, you may not be a Christian, and you wonder what all this is about. I want to tell you. You will never go through the seasons of life the way God intended until you first of all recognize that you need God. Asking him to forgive you of your sins and placing your faith in him through his son Jesus Christ, who went to the cross, paid your sin debt in full, and made it possible for you to be a forgiven child of God and eternally secure from the moment you trust him as your Savior till the moment and through the moment you die. And then let him have your life. Just stand back and watch what God will do in your life if you will place your trust in a faithful God for every changing season of life. Father, how grateful we are for how great you are. Your precious word, a simple guidebook, an awesome guidebook, full of truth, all truth, guiding us through the changing seasons of life to bring us to a place that no matter what we're facing, we can do so with absolute confidence, your presence, your power, your love, your compassion, your loving kindness toward us. And we pray this in Jesus' name. Amen.
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0: You certainly cannot go to heaven without Jesus Christ being your Savior. So we're talking about fact, truth versus feeling. We're talking about truth versus what I believe about my relationship. My relationship is absolutely intact. My relationship is absolutely sealed. It is not sealed by my conduct, not sealed by my behavior. It is not sealed by my feelings. It is sealed by the precious work of Jesus Christ at Calvary. When I trusted him as my Savior, the Spirit of God sealed me.
2: When you receive Jesus Christ as Savior, you're adopted into God's family. Regardless of how you feel, and no matter what your circumstances may look like, that relationship is secure forever. Today on In Touch, the teaching ministry of Dr. Charles Stanley, we'll learn how to correct the common misunderstandings that can sometimes leave us in doubt about our salvation. 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
0: If you were to die today, are you sure you have eternal life? Does that question disturb you a little bit? Does it make you feel sort of restless, maybe a little insecure, uncertain, maybe a little doubtful, maybe a little fearful, maybe even a little defensive, or just plain angry? Why would that question bother you? Because you see, if you're really clear in your mind that you have the gift of eternal life, that if you were to die today that you'd go to heaven, then that question should not bother you at all. But it just may be the fact that it bothers you is because you are not sure. You are uncertain. You are a little restless about the whole idea. Well, if you are, it just may be that you need to make sure. And if you're interested in making sure about where you're going to spend eternity, then I've got good news for you. And that's what I want to talk about in this message, because I want to talk about eternal life and the very fact that you can be sure that you have the gift of eternal life. And I want you to turn, if you will, to 1 John chapter 5. In this fifth chapter of 1 John, he has been talking about the very idea of assurance. And John has been saying this very clearly, that if you have the Son of God, who is Jesus, then you have eternal life. And if you don't have him, you don't have the life. And he makes it very clear. And then he ends by saying in verse 13, "These things I have written to you who believe in the name of the Son of God, in order that you may know that you have eternal life." Not that you may hope so, not maybe, not possibly, but that you can absolutely know that you possess the gift of eternal life, which simply means that you and God have had a transaction, that you have had a personal experience with Him whereby He has given to you this life. Now, what is this eternal life? It is an endless duration. It is a life of endless duration in the presence of and with fellowship with God, which begins at a moment of time in this life and lasts forever. Well, I want us to think for just a moment, because you see, it is just what we said. It is the gift of eternal life. The wages of sin is death, but the gift of God is eternal life through Jesus Christ our Lord. And you cannot have the gift of eternal life apart from Christ. It is irreversibly linked to a personal relationship with Jesus. So when somebody says, "Well, no, I'm going to heaven when I die, but I don't believe in this Jesus business." No, then you don't have any assurance. That may be something you think, but you'll not find anywhere in the Bible that that's true. What you're going to find is that the Bible says, if you have the Son Jesus, you have eternal life. If you don't have Him, you don't have eternal life. Now listen to what he says in this 13th verse again. "These things," all this he's been writing about, "I have written to you who believe in the name of the Son of God, in order that you may know," listen, "that you may know that you have eternal life." So the question is this: does God really and truly want us to be absolutely sure about eternal life? Yes, He does. And you see, our salvation is not based upon our works, but upon the finished work of Jesus Christ at Calvary. And when I place my trust in Him and what He has done, I become eternally secure, because listen, the focus of eternal security is on the work of God. My assurance of what He has done is something inside of me. It is a confident conviction that I have. It is a confident realization that what God has promised is now real in my life. Listen to carefully now. You can go to heaven without being assured of your eternal security, without being assured of having eternal life, and without being assured that you're saved. But you cannot go to heaven without salvation. You certainly cannot go to heaven without Jesus Christ being your Savior. So we're talking about fact, truth versus feeling. We're talking about truth versus what I believe about my relationship. My relationship is absolutely intact. My relationship is absolutely sealed. It is not sealed by my conduct, not sealed by my behavior. It is not sealed by my feelings. It is sealed by the precious work of Jesus Christ at Calvary. When I trusted Him as my Savior, the Spirit of God sealed me. The Spirit of God sealed you. We do not seal ourselves. We are sealed under the day of redemption, whether I feel it or not, whether I feel secure in it or not, whether I have any assurance at all or not. When God seals you, you are sealed. The tragedy is you will go through life tormented with doubts and fears and anxieties. Now, more than likely, if you doubt that you have the gift of eternal life, you doubt that you've been saved, you doubt that you're eternally secured by God, more than likely you're going to find a reason in one of these that I'm going to mention. So let's begin with the first one, and that's this. One of the reasons that people doubt their assurance, they have no assurance, they doubt their eternal security, they doubt their eternal life, is because they don't have it. That's the reason they doubt it, because they've never been saved. And you know what they've done? They've deceived themselves. And so here's what they've done. When they say, "Well, yes, I know that I'm going to heaven. I do have the gift of eternal life." And when they don't, the Spirit of God convicts them. They just shove it down. And the Spirit of God convicts them and they cram it down. The Spirit of God convicts them and they squeeze it again. The Spirit of God convicts them and they repress it and they depress it and they repress it until finally, here's what's happening. They don't feel like that's a problem anymore because they've sort of reasoned themselves out of that. It has nothing to do with that. You know, there's something else. Here's what happens. They will be unsure about life. There'll be other areas of uncertainty in their life, and what they won't realize and what they won't face up to is they've never been saved. They say, well, you know, everybody's got doubts. Everybody's got fears. One of the primary reasons people have no assurance of salvation is because they've never trusted Jesus Christ personally, deliberately, willfully, at a moment in time with their soul, with their spirit, with their whole eternal destiny. That's the primary reason. But there's a second reason. A second reason people do not have this assurance is because of sin in their life. Because here's what sin does. Sin is a violation of the law of God. Sin short circuits our assurance. And here's how it happens. When a person chooses to sin against God, what happens? They feel some sense of estrangement. They don't feel as close to God. They may even feel rejected. They don't sense God's love for them. They don't feel worthy of God loving them. And so what happens is, as a result of sin in a person's life,

sitting at the Father's right hand, proof to us, assurance to us, we are still the sons of God. And so therefore, when a person says, well, I think I don't have an assurance because, I've sinned against God, and therefore, well, if there was nothing in the Bible about forgiveness, nothing in here about Jesus being our advocate, then you may have some reason. But you see, God has taken care of the sin problem at the cross. Now, what happens is, when you and I sin against God and the chastising hand of God comes down on us, and we begin to feel the pain and feel the pruning knife a little bit, we go, oh, I must be lost. If I weren't lost, God wouldn't do this. No, listen, it's because you aren't lost that God does that. The Bible says in the 12th chapter of Hebrews, he says, for example, verse 7, he says, it is for discipline that you endure. God deals with you as with sons. For what son is there whom his father does not discipline? If you are without discipline, of which all have become partakers, then you are illegitimate children and not sons. So you say, well, you mean to tell me that I'm to be happy when God puts the pruning knife on me? Yes, you are. Well, why should I be happy about that? Because, listen, it is painful proof that you're a child of God. And so sin, it will short-circuit your assurance, but it doesn't mean that you're not saved. There is a third reason, and that is false doctrine. When people, for example, when they're taught that you can be saved and then you can be lost, or oftentimes a very heavy emphasis on doing and performing and living up to rules and living by the commandments and all these things. Now, I'm not dispelling the commandments. I'm simply saying that oftentimes people have the feeling, if I don't do certain things, then I'm not saved. Well, how did you get saved? Did you get saved by doing things? No, you did not. Now, watch this. When a person is taught that you can be saved and be lost, and they're taught that from childhood, like I and many other people have been, it takes a long time to get over that. And you know what? A person can hear the gospel, hear the truth. It is oftentimes so ingrained in them. They want to believe what you're saying. They desire to believe what you're saying, but somehow they just can't believe what you're saying. Well, listen carefully. When you're taught error, it's difficult to get rid of it. I understand that, but here's what you have to decide. Do I want to know the truth or do I not? Am I going to hold on to tradition? Am I going to hold on to what somebody else believes because I don't want to hurt their feelings? Or do I want to know the truth of the living God so I can live by this truth and live successfully and victoriously and triumphantly by it? And besides that, I want to live joyfully and confidently and assuredly that no matter what happens, I'm heaven bound. That's the way I want to live. Now, if it hurts their feelings, they'll get over it at some point. If they don't get over it in this life, when you get to heaven, say, told you so. I told you so. Look now, I told you so. You see, and sometimes it's not a matter of false doctrine, but just not being taught at all. That's what happens, not being taught at all. And so people go to church and they hear all kind of things. And then, you know, they've never been taught the truth of Scripture. And so that leads me to another reason that people oftentimes doubt their eternal security, they doubt their salvation, doubt that they have the gift of eternal life, which is what God gives us when we're saved. They doubt it because of an overemphasis on emotionalism. But here's what I want you to remember. When your emphasis is more on emotion than truth, here's what's going to happen. You're going to be governed by your emotions. Your emotions are going to dictate to you. Your emotions are going to overpower and overwhelm the truth that you know. You see, here's what happens. The reason people get off base spiritually and their emotionalism takes over and then they lose their sense of assurance is because they are so into this emotional thing rather than getting into the truth of the Word of God. What does the Bible teach? What does it say? Does it say we're to praise Him? Yes. Yes, yes, yes, yes, yes. But if you want your praise and your emotionalism, which we all enjoy, if you want it to be right and really glorifying to God and just not something you just want to make yourself feel good so you can feel better and better and better because you don't want to come down off of that. Listen, if praise is really genuine, you should be able to come down and hit the solid rock of the living, eternal, unchangeable, immutable Word of God and be absolutely confident. That's the way you ought to come down. Now, If you're not sound in your doctrine, what's

0: going to happen is the emotion is going to get the best of you. And so here's what's going to happen. So the revival's over, church service is over. It's Friday now. Had a hard week. And you've been feeling down all week long. I mean, you got blessed out by your boss or whatever it might happen, your husband, your wife. It's just been a bad week. You know, where in the world's God? God, if you love me, why am I feeling this way? And so what happens? You start doubting, well, why do I feel these things? Or you get tempted, for example. You get real tempted about something you think. Well, you know what? If I were really saved, I wouldn't be feeling this temptation. I mean, I wouldn't be feeling these. I wouldn't even be thinking about these things. Not necessarily. Did Jesus lose anything? And I mean, he was tempted. No, he didn't lose anything. You see, emotionalism is fine as long as that emotionalism is saturated with the truth of the living God. When it is not, you're going to lose something. It won't be your salvation. You lose your assurance. There's another reason that people lose their assurance, and that is because they do not believe the teaching of the Word of God. Now, I want to give you an example of something. I'm going to tell you something. I'll say to somebody who doubt their salvation, let me tell you what, here's what God says. Here's what he says right here. He says, these things have I written you that believe in the name of the Son of God, and all that you may know that you have eternal life. Do you believe in Jesus? Yes, sir. Tell me about your salvation experience. So they tell me how they got saved. Same way I got saved. Just different age and different circumstance, but the same thing. All right. Now, do you believe that you can know? Well, I'm sure you can. Well, do you have assurance? No, I don't. Well, let's see what it says. And so here's what the Bible says. For by grace are you saved through faith, that not of yourselves. It's the gift of God, not of works, lest any man should boast. You believe that? Yes, I do. The Bible says, believe on the Lord Jesus Christ and thou shalt be saved. You believe that? Yes, I do. All right. And you place your trust in him. Yes. Well, are you sure? Well, you know, on they go. Now, it's a real burden to me. I mean, it's really struck my heart this morning. I thought, to be able to hear the truth and to hear it and then to say, no, I just don't know. Now, here's what I want you to remember. It's just this crystal clear in the mind of God. Listen, if God says something is true, it's either true or God's a liar. It's either true or he's trying to deceive me. It's either true or he's not who he says he is. So when I come to a verse of scripture and he says, these things have I written to you that you may know that you have eternal life. And you tell me, no, you can't know that. You can't be assured of that. What you're saying is God lied. If we confess our sins and he's faithful and just to forgive us our sins and to cleanse from all unrighteousness, and I've confessed my sin, then I doubt he's forgiven me. Then what I'm saying is, God, you lied. Now, here's what I want to show you. Here's what happens. In a train of thought, you believe the Bible? Yes. Do you believe every word of it? Yes, I do. Have you asked the Lord to forgive you? Yes, I have. Do you believe he'll keep his word? Yes, he will. Has he forgiven you of your sin? Yes, he has. Are you assured of your eternal life, your salvation? Well, I don't know now about that part. And you see, instead of taking the last step and saying, yes, I've trusted Jesus Christ, my Savior. I believe in the atoning death of Christ. Yes, and I absolutely, I'm assured. And they'll get right to the edge and say, yes, but no, I don't feel sure. Now, here's what I want you to see. Now, listen to this. If you listen, say amen. Either you've got to believe what God says, or you accuse him of lying. We'll go down the line. We'll say, okay, is God a liar? Oh, no, God's not lying. Okay, wait a minute now. Is that what God said? Yes, that's what he said. Is it the truth? Yes, it's true. Did God lie? No, not God didn't lie. If God is telling the truth, and this word is the truth, then I've got to believe what he says. And what he says is this. If thou shalt confess with thy mouth the Lord Jesus and believe in your heart, God hath raised him from the dead, thou shalt be saved. Yes or no? Is that what you did? Yes, that's what I did. Are you saved? Well, I don't know them or not. Why not? Either God deceived you or lied to you, or you won't accept the truth. And so now nobody wants to hear you say, you don't believe the Bible. Oh, I believe it from cover to cover. Okay. If you believe it from cover to cover, you've done what you said, then you'll say, well, now you just can't be sure about that. Went to eat dinner with a family, invited me to their dinner. And a real fine family, this was a long time ago, so you could never guess who they were. And besides, they don't belong to this church. So I sat down to this wonderful meal, and they got to talk about the Lord. And it's wonderful. It's a wonderful time. And so they got talking about salvation, something. I said, well, I would just be interested in how you all got saved, what the circumstances were. And so Got told me, so Dad gives his testimony, and I said, well, it's fantastic or something like that, that you can be sure of salvation. He said, no, you can't be sure. Wife nodding her head. A couple of kids sort of, you know, they're looking. I don't know whether they're nodding or not, but I mean, Mom and Dad were really nodding. No, you can't really be sure. Well, there was a wonderful meal up to this point. And then all of a sudden, in a very easygoing, soft way, they began to preach to me that, you know, it's just prideful, Pastor, to think that you can be absolutely sure. Well, what do you do when you're sitting at their table? I'll tell you what I did. I said, no, it's not pride. It's just biblical truth. What I want you to see is this. You can't have it halfway. Either God is a liar, God is untruthful, or what he says is true, and if what he says is true, then I can have absolute assurance of my salvation. Listen to this. It's not a matter of pride and arrogance, because I'm not basing that salvation on anything within me or about me. I'm basing it on what Jesus Christ did at the cross 2,000 years ago, and he paid my sin debt in full, and he said, as many as received him, to them gave he the right, the authority, the power to become the sons of God, to be eternally secure. That's what it's all about.
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5: And I remember I had to acknowledge that I was afraid of the dark as a kid growing up. In fact, what got me over it was when I had a newspaper out, and I had to get up about 5:30 in the morning to deliver a newspaper, and it was pitch black dark in the winter. Well, what it did, I'd start praying as soon as I left my house, because I was afraid, because of things where I lived, for example, things that had happened around there caused me fear. And I just start praying, and I just pray for God to help me and to protect me and so forth. And in all those years, he did. But I had to acknowledge that I was afraid. And that's the best way to deal with it. I acknowledge, yes, I'm afraid of this. Therefore, God, in light of that, how do you want me to look at this? How do you want me to deal with this? Here's what you tell him. Jesus is here. It's dark, but remember what Jesus said? The light and the darkness are the same to him. So while you don't see him, he's here. And as long as he's here... And you know, how many parents could say the same thing? Times when it's been dark and your son or your daughter say, well, just stay with me while it's dark. Just stay with me as long as I know you're here and they can touch you. Just as dark as it's going to be, oh, what's going to happen? You're there, it's still just as dark, but they know you're there. And if you can convey to them, Jesus is here. He said he'll never leave you nor forsake you. And remember, he said, the darkness and the light are the same to him. So while it's dark to you, it's just light to him. And he sees you. And while you don't see him, that's why you have to learn faith, that he's looking at you and watching over you and caring for you. If they can see that light and darkness are the same with him, they say, oh, now I see what's going on.
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8: When we were growing up, we were highly impacted by our environment, the circumstances that were around us. In fact, the things that we saw, the things that we heard, and the things that we felt, and even the things that we did not feel, made a tremendous impression upon our lives. In fact, we don't realize how long in our life we carry those early years. How we think about ourselves, how we think about God, how we view other people, all were a part of that. Now, some people grew up in a situation or a circumstance that was very positive. They felt very loved by their parents and the folks around them, and so they move on in life with a very stable personality. On the other hand, there are those people who grew up, probably most people, who grew up in a difficult circumstance, a very trying time, sometimes devastating to their personality. Now, all of us have to face where we are in life and who we are, and sometimes those people who grew up in the most difficult circumstances of life are able to rise above that, and as a result, they move on in life and accomplish the things that God would have them to accomplish. On the other hand, there are those people who grow up and everything seems to be going their way and things are sort of easy, and what happens? Sometimes they're the drifters. They just sort of drift through life and things just move along and they never seem to accomplish too much. They never seem to get motivated in life. Well, all of us have been affected by our childhood, by our circumstances. In fact, there's a book entitled The Inner Child of Your Past, which talks about how the little boy in the man is always there and the little girl in the woman is always there. And that's why I think oftentimes things will crop up in our lives and we'll think, well, where did that come from? That came from the little boy way back yonder. And a little girl, a lady would say, well, I don't know why I thought that about that. The little girl is still there. So that in every man, there's the little boy. In every woman, there's the little girl. Always there. Now, our family has had a tremendous impact upon our life, our personality, and all of our viewpoints. The question is, what do we do with it? Well, the title of this message is The Family Influence, Good or Bad. And I want you to turn to 1 Kings chapter 15, if you will. And I want us to read a brief passage here, and then I want to take you to some passages that will show you in the scriptures the effect that this kind of family relationship will have. Well, let me give you a little background now what's happening. There was King Saul, King David, King Solomon. The scripture is interesting what the Bible says about David, because the scripture says in verse 5 of this 15th chapter of 1 Kings, because David did what was right in the sight of the Lord and had not turned aside from anything that he commanded him all the days of his life, except in the case of Uriah the Hittite. And it's interesting that God still approving of this man after God's own heart, even though there was sin and disobedience in his life, he says, except the fact that he killed his most loyal, devoted general, and that is Uriah, which proved a disloyalty on the part of David, ingratitude, and all the rest. And then, if you'll recall, as we think in terms of what the scripture teaches, the Bible teaches us that we are responsible, husbands and wives, fathers and mothers responsible for their families. I want you to look in this passage, because here's what's happening. Following Solomon, the Bible says that Solomon loved many strange women. Now, most of those kings had more than one wife. But the bad thing about Solomon was he allowed all these strange women to take his heart away from God and to believe in other gods. Solomon's son, Rehoboam. Rehoboam came to the throne after Solomon. Here's what happened. It's a very interesting thing. He gathered all of his elders around him and other people around him, but the elders said to him, they said, now, Rehoboam, here's what will happen. If you will become have a servant spirit to the nation And if you will relieve them of all this taxes that Solomon has placed upon them, this heavy load of taxes with all of his buildings and so forth, they said to him, they will love you and they will serve you all of their life. Here's what Rehoboam did. He got all, the Bible says he got all of his young, listen, his young counselors around him who grew up with him. And they said, no, you should increase the taxes. And he says, and they said, in fact, you should just make it worse. He listened to his young counselors, and what happened was the nation of Israel split. And that is that Rehoboam found himself with the 10 tribes going north, and Jeroboam became their king, Rehoboam in the south, and therefore for the rest of all time there was a divided kingdom. Well, it's interesting what happens, because I want you to notice a phrase here. I'm just going to read a few verses here, and then I'm going to take you through some other verses. Beginning in chapter 15, verse 1. Now, in the 18th year of King Jeroboam, the son of Nebat, Abijam became king over Judah, the southern kingdom. He reigned 3 years in Jerusalem, and his mother's name was Maacah, the daughter of Abishalam. And he walked in all the sins of his father, which he had committed before him, and his heart was not wholly devoted to the Lord his God, like the heart of his father David. But for David's sake, the Lord his God gave him a lamp in Jerusalem to raise up his son after him and to establish Jerusalem. That is, he kept the truth burning there. But because David did what was right in the sight of the Lord and not turned aside from anything that he commanded him all the days of his life, except in the case of Uriah the Hittite, and there was war between Rehoboam, now king of the southern kingdom, and Jeroboam, king of the northern kingdom, all the days of his life. Now the rest of the acts of Abijam and all that he did, are they not written in the book of the Chronicles of the kings of Judah? And there was war between Abijam and Jeroboam, and Abijam slept with his fathers, and they buried him in the city of David, and Asa his son became king in his place. You say, well, now what in the world does that have to do with anything? A great deal. Now listen. The title of this message is The Family Influence, Good or Bad. I want you to listen to what happens here now. And let's turn over, if you will, to look, if you will, in the, let's look at, first of all, in the 11th verse of this same chapter. And Asa did what was right in the sight of the Lord, like David his father. He also put away the male cult prostitutes from the land and removed all the idols which his father had made. Verse 14. But the high places were not taken away. Nevertheless, the heart of Asa was wholly devoted to the Lord all his days. And he brought into the house of the Lord the dedicated things of his father and his own dedicated things, silver and gold and utensils. Now, I want you to notice, beginning in the northern kingdom now, here's what Jeroboam did. For fear that the people would go back to the southern kingdom under Rehoboam, here's what he did. He made 2 golden calves. Now you would think that anybody in their right mind, knowing what happened with Moses in the wilderness, what happened to the people there, he made 2 golden calves and he said, now this is our God. We're going to worship here. You're not going back to Jerusalem. So what you have is you have the result of this kind of fatherhood. Now look, if you will, in verse 25. Now in verse chapter 15. Now Nadab, the son of Jeroboam, became king over Israel in the 2nd year of Asa, king of Judah, in the southern kingdom. And he reigned over Israel 2 years. And he did evil in the sight of the Lord, walked in the way of his father and in his sin, which he made Israel sin. Last few verses of that same chapter. Verse 33. In the 3rd year of Asa, king of Judah, Baasha, the son of Ahijah, became king over all Israel at Tirzah, and reigned 24 years. And he did evil in the sight of the Lord and walked in the way of Jeroboam and in his sin, which he had made Israel sin. Then if you will look in verse 25 of the 16th chapter. And Omri did evil in the sight of the Lord and acted more wickedly than all who were before him. For he walked in all the way of Jeroboam, the son of Nebat, and in his sins, which he made Israel sin, provoking the Lord God of Israel with their idols. Verse 29. Now Ahab, the son of Omri, became king over Israel in the 38th year of Asa, king of Judah. And Ahab, the son of Omri, reigned over Israel and Samaria 22 years. And Ahab, the son of Omri, did evil in the sight of the Lord more than all who were before him. And it came about as though it had been a trivial thing for him to walk in the sins of Jeroboam, the son of Nebat, that he married Jezebel, the daughter of Ethbaal, king of the Sidonians, and he went to serve Baal and worshipped him. Last verse, 22nd chapter. Look in the 22nd chapter now. And here's the son of Ahab and Jezebel. Verse 51. And Ahaziah, the son of Ahab, became king over Israel and Samaria in the 17th year of Jehoshaphat, who was a good king of Judah, and he reigned 2 years over Israel. And he did evil in the sight of the Lord, and walked in the way of his father, and in the way of his mother, and the way of Jeroboam, the son of Nebat, who caused Israel to sin. So he served Baal, and worshipped him, and provoked the Lord God of Israel to anger, according to all that his father had done. Now, what you see here is you see the examples of what happens in a family. When the father is given over to evil, or the father and the mother, as Ahab and Jezebel were, what happens in that family? Now, there's no such thing as a perfect family. No such thing as a perfect father or a perfect mother. So we're not talking about perfection in any of these areas. We're talking about the family influence. What gets handed down to our children? As we said in the very beginning, the way we view things, the way we view ourselves, the way we view other people, the way we view God, all of this begins very, very, very early in life, even as infants. Something begins to happen to our personality. It begins to be formed. So that all the rest of our lives, we are affected. We make decisions. We have views. Our life is a result, oftentimes, of what happens in those early years. So because of that, what I'd like to do in this message, I would like to give you 10 questions. And what I want to do is I want to preface these 10 questions with this idea. If our children and our grandchildren walk in our way, or walk according to our ways, then what will happen in these 10 areas, vital areas of their life? The first question of this whole group is this. What place will Jesus have in my children or my grandchildren's life? Will they receive the Lord Jesus Christ as their personal Savior very early in life? Will they recognize the Lord Jesus Christ as the Lord and Master of their life, not just their Savior? Will Jesus Christ be the central focus of their life? Will their whole life revolve around Him? Will they love Him? Will they desire to know Him? Will they follow Him? Will they be strong to bear witness for Him? Will they defend Him? Will they use His name only in a godly, reverent fashion? Will the Lord Jesus Christ be the ultimate in all of their life? Will they sift all of their questions and situations and circumstances of life through the question, what would the Lord Jesus Christ have me to do? That is, what place will the Lord Jesus Christ have in the life of your children and your grandchildren if they follow in the way that you and I are walking? Will they understand that God the Father is a loving Father? Will they understand that when Jesus said, except a man be born again, he cannot see the kingdom of God? Will they understand that there is only one way to salvation? Will they realize that Jesus Christ came into this world and laid down his life at Calvary as a substitutionary, the only substitutionary, sacrificial, atoning death at Calvary in order to atone for our sins, and that therefore all forgiveness in life is wrapped up in him? Will they begin their life early, believing in, trusting in the Lord Jesus Christ, and seeking to follow Him all the days of their life? If they follow the pattern that you and I have set for them, what place will Jesus Christ have in their life? Question number two. What place will the Word of God have in the life of our children if they follow after us? Will the Bible be a book that they see laying on the table once in a while? Will it be the kind of book that the dust is oftentimes brushed off? Or will they reverence this book and understand that it is the unfolding revelation of God? Will they believe that this book is true from cover to cover? Or will they always be looking for those things that they think are mistakes or that they've heard of mistakes? Will they be looking for ways to avoid the principles of Scripture, or will they understand that this is the inerrant, infallible revelation, the Word of the living God, that God has given us this book as an instruction book, that God has given us this book as a book to live by, that this book is the unfolding revelation of the principles by which God operates this world, by which He wants you and me to operate? Will our children find an interest in the Word of God? Will they be given a copy of the Bible so early in life, even almost before they can read it? Will they be given a translation that they can read? Will they have the freedom to come to their father or their mother or grandfather and grandmother and say, tell me what this means. What does this mean here? Will they have a hunger for God? Will they have a hunger for the Word of God? Will something inside of them cause them to want to read this book? Will something inside of them cause them to want to study this book? Will they have a deep abiding interest? Will they have a desire for the Word of God such that you won't have to ask them to read it? They'll just want to read it. Will you walk into their room, to their bedroom, and find them with an open Bible? Will they be coming to you and saying, Dad, Mom, what does this passage mean? I don't quite understand this. Will they be coming to you and asking you questions that maybe sometimes you can't even understand? Will they have such a love for this book that you will find them spending time alone praying and talking to the Father and meditating on this book? Will this book become their instruction book for life? Will they be willing to defend the truth of this book? Will they understand the truth of this book? That is, will they begin to understand the principles? Would you find your children taking notes from the Word of God because it's things that they want to remember? Will these children come to church and when the pastor opens the Word of God, will they open their Bible so young that they may even have to ask you, what is he reading? Where do I find this? Will the Word of God become a part of the diet in their life? Will they treasure this book? Will this be the most valuable book they own? Will they want a Bible that has leather because they want what they would call a nice Bible, a good Bible, one that they can carry? Listen, when they go away to college, will they make sure that the first thing that they want to be sure is packed is a copy of the Word of God, the one that they've worn? Will the Bible that you give your children be one that gets dirty early in life? Not because they dropped it in the mud, but because out of their heart, out of their life, the scripture says, you know, wherewithal shall a young man cleanse his way? By the living Word of God. Will it be because there are dirty pages there because they have confessed and repented of sin? And very early in life, this book has become precious. And will they soon wear that first one out? Will they soon be saying, well, I need one that's got more notes in it. I need one that has more helps because there's so many things about the Word of God that I want to be sure I understand. And listen, when they come to church, will they come to church with the Word of God in their hand, sitting there listening attentively to the pastor and praying, God, I don't only just want the book in my hand, I want it in my heart. Will that be the kind of love and admiration that your children will have for the Word of God? And will they have such a conviction about this Word that they're willing to stand for it? They're willing to defend it when somebody is criticizing the Word of God. If your children and mine walk in our way, what place will the Lord Jesus Christ have in their life? Will He be their Savior, Lord, Master, the focus of their life? What place will the Word of God have in their life? Will it be the most valuable book they own and the one that governs and guides their life? Question number 3. If our children walk in our way and follow us, what place, how will they view prayer in their life? Will they view prayer having watched their parents or their grandparents? Will they view prayer as what you do when you get in trouble, what you do when you have a need? And it'll just sort of be an emergency thing that they do in case of an emergency. Or will your children and your grandchildren understand that prayer is the wonderful gift of God? That prayer is this awesome opportunity to talk to a loving Heavenly Father. Will they understand that prayer is God's way of speaking to us and our hearing from Him? Will they have a yearning, deep, a yearning desire in their heart to learn the ways of God? And will they want to be able to fellowship with Him? Will they have a deep yearning desire, though they can't even understand it, to develop an intimate personal relationship with Him through prayer? Will you walk into their bedroom and find them on their knees? Will you hear them walking in the hall talking to the Father out loud? Will prayer become a way of life for them? Will it be that in their days that prayer, they will talk to you about how God answered this prayer and that prayer? And will it be that they'll be saying to you, Father, well, Dad, when's the last time God answered some big prayer in your life? Will they be coming to you and saying, listen, here's what I'm praying for, and Mom and Dad, I need you to pray with me about this because I'm not sure how to do this. Will you find that your children's lifestyle will be that they're praying? They're praying before they go to school in the morning. They're praying about their teacher. They're praying about their friends. Will you find in them such a desire to be alone with the Lord that they'll begin to understand the power of prayer, that they'll begin to understand that there's a direct relationship between talking to the Father and the power of the Holy Spirit in their life to stand up in their classroom against evil, to take strong stands in their conviction when time is called for? Will they have such an absolute love for the Lord Jesus Christ? You'll not have to ask them to pray. And at the table, you won't have to say, well, would you ask the blessing? No, I don't want to. I don't feel like it. Will they grow up, listen, hearing you pray, not just now I lay me down to sleep, pray the Lord my soul to keep. If I should die before I wake, I pray the Lord my soul to take. We're past those prayers. Oh, God is great. God is good. Let us thank Him for our food. In other words, we're past all that. Will you find that early in life, they'll start being able to voice their own prayers, the things that they feel. And sometimes it'll be a short prayer. And then there'll come a day in your life when you will recognize they have learned how to listen to God. Will you reach that day when you suddenly will realize your children really know how to talk to God? They know how to listen to God. Will they have this deep yearning desire in their heart to believe in all with all of their heart that God speaks to them? That as He spoke to those Old Testament prophets, and as He spoke to those kings in the Old Testament, as He spoke to Peter, James, and John, as the Lord Jesus Christ spoke with His Father, that the Father will speak to them. Will they grow up believing that God desires a relationship with them and that prayer is that link between them and God? Will they believe that prayer is the way we receive those things from God that we need in life and that we want in life? Will they believe that they should pray about everything or just some things? Will they pray about their marriage partner way before they ever get married? Will they pray about their finances to go to college? Will they pray about their parents? Will they understand that prayer gives them the privilege to touch their friends and touch their enemies and touch other parts of the world? Will they have such a concept of prayer that they wouldn't even think about beginning the day without talking to the Father? Will they and the Father and the Lord Jesus Christ become such intimate friends that prayer is a lifestyle and a way of life for them? If that is to happen, they must see you pray. If that is to happen, they must hear you pray. Not once in a while when things get bad. And I think one of the wisest things you can do for a child is before that child goes to bed at night, listen, one of the last things they ought to see, Dad and Mom, one of the last things they ought to hear, one of the last things they ought to see is you down by their bed so early in life they can't even remember when they first saw you kneeling beside their bed and talking to the Father and calling the Father in their name and praying and thanking the Father for His love for them and thanking the Father that He's going to show them His will and purpose and plan for their life. They should never be able to remember when they first saw that. It should be something etched in their memory, etched in their mind. That their father, their mother were praying people. If our children follow in our footsteps, will it echo in their minds in the years ahead when they get in college and they get tempted and they get tried? Will it echo in their mind? Will it be resounding in their heart your prayers, how you prayed for them? I can still remember. I can hear it right now. My mother down by the bed. Beside me, she would come in that night time, no matter what time I got in, kneel down beside me, and we would pray. I can still hear her saying some things that she said, some phrases that she would repeat over and over and over again for me, night after night after night. Would I ever escape that? Never escape that. Here I am, these years in my life, I can still hear my mother saying, talking to God in my behalf. She didn't have to beg me to pray. She never taught me to pray. You know what she did? She would come in and get down beside the bed. Well, I'm not going to lie in the bed. My mother's kneeling. So I got out of the bed fast, very early in life. And you know what? She taught me by example to talk to the Father. She didn't give me a lot of theology. She just got down on her knees and started talking. When I heard my mother pray, I thought, God, this woman knows you. And I want to know her the way she would just talk to him like they were friends. And I got over this idea that he's way up yonder somewhere and I'm way down here. After a while, I began to realize if he's my mom's friend, he can be my friend. I understood him as my friend even before I understood that he loved me. Listen, you know what? I didn't hear her teach me that. I caught it. I caught it by example. No child will ever forget hearing and watching, listening to their mother, their dad praying. What place will prayer have in the life of your children? Question number four. Fourth question is this. Will the will of God be the ultimate determining factor in the decision-making of that child's life? What will be the ultimate decision-making factor? What will be the bottom line? The bottom line should be, what's the will of the Father? Will your children grow up asking, Father, what is your will? Will they grow up believing that God loves them so much and so intently that the Heavenly Father and this whole world of billions of people has a personal will for their life? Will they believe that God is so loving and so interested and that He has a will for their lives personally? That He has a will about their vocation life? He has a will about their work. He has a will about their marriage. He has a will about where they go to college. He has a will about every single aspect of their life. Will they grow up believing that God is genuinely, personally interested in every single facet of their life? Will they grow up believing that not only God has a will for their life, but God is willing to reveal that will? That God is so willing to show them, so willing to unfold for them? That all those prayer verses that He gives about asking it should be given you, seeking you shall find, that when that child grows up believing that God has a will and purpose, that they can ask and that the Lord will show them. Let me ask you this. Will they be able to come to you and say, how did you find the Lord's will about your job? How did you find the Lord's will about marrying mom or dad? How did you find the will of the Lord about making this purchase? Will they be able to come to you and you be able to say to them, well, here's what I did. I asked the Lord and we talked about this and I listened to Him and evaluated and so forth. That is, will they have such a concept of the will of God? Will they understand that the ultimate question is, how do I obey God? Will they understand that partial obedience is disobedience? Will they understand in their heart that to do the will of God brings God great pleasure, great delight, and that doing the will of God simply paves the way for the best of God's blessings? Or will they have the idea, well, you just make decisions and then hope God's going to bless it? Will they be able to look at you, listen to you, and watch how you operate in life and know in their heart that the wisest thing to do before little decisions are made, before major decisions are made, little decisions or major decisions, we bring them to the Lord. Father, what would you have me to do? How would you have me to go about this? Will they learn early in life that it's the little decisions where we really learn how to find the will of God, and that the bigger decisions are really just like the small decisions? You just go about it the same way. You just ask, Lord, what would you have me to do about this? Oftentimes evaluating, oftentimes seeking godly counsel, but ultimately having to listen to say, Father, what would you have me to do? How would you have me go about this circumstance? So that, listen, asking the Father's will be a part of their life. They just don't make decisions because people shove them into them. And I think most of us would realize in life that when we have simply listened to other people rather than listened to God, most of the time what happens is we make the wrong decisions in life. Listen. Will they grow up believing that God has a will for their life and that they're so persuaded of it that once they find the will of God, nobody is going to turn their head, nobody is going to shake their confidence in God, and they are willing to stand firm and strong against compromise and against all kinds of pressure in order to do the will of the Father? Will they believe that if they obey God, God will assume the responsibility? He will assume responsibility for all the consequences of their obedience. If they follow you and me, will they understand the absolute importance of the will of God? Listen, will they be able to remember the first time you ever said to them, God has a will for your life? You see, one of the things that you ought to be talking about very early in life before they even understand, God has a plan for your life. Well, what do you mean plan? God has a will for your life. What do you mean will? And you can explain to them that God's so personally interested in you that He already knows what you're going to do. He already knows what you're going to become. He already knows who you're going to marry. He has all these things planned, and He has the best plan for you if you'll be wise enough to listen carefully, seek His will, find out what He wants you to do, and to walk in that. Question number 5. If our children follow in our way, will they develop strong, godly relationships? That is, will they seek out after those people with whom they have an affinity spiritually? Not just the clothes they wear, the cars they drive, and where they live, or how much money they have, but seeking out those who have a spiritual affinity with them. Those with whom they can relate about spiritual things. Looking for friends about whom they can talk with the Lord. And that they can share what God is doing in their life. And someone with whom they can open the Word of God with and share the testimony of what Christ has done in their life. Will they be the kind of friends that when they talk about the Lord Jesus Christ, the other person can identify with that? Will they be the kind of friends that will be an asset to them and not a stumbling block? Will they develop godly relationships in such a fashion that they too will be an asset to their friends and not a stumbling block? Will they seek out those godly friends that they believe that somehow God would have them to be able maybe to make an impact on their life as well as to have an impact in their own life? And when we think about the whole idea of friendships. We think about how God works in all of our lives to surround us with people who are an asset to our life. Listen, will your children be able to look at you and decide what kind of friends they ought to have? Will they be able to follow us and find wisdom in choosing godly friends? Now, this does not mean that you should never have an unchristian friend, because we all have those people that we are working on in life. But rather, listen, but will our kids be so strong in their faith that their relationships out there will, listen, they will not compromise their biblical principles and their basic convictions because of the influence of their friends? Will they be the kind of friend that people can lean on? Or will they be the kind of people who are always leaning on someone else, which is always a dangerous thing if you're always leaning? Everybody leans probably at some time in their life. But listen, will our children, if they follow us, be the kind of young people and the kind of adults that when people are in need, they'll feel drawn to them? Will they be the kind of children who grow up that when people want to know the truth, when they've been through all the people that are going to tell them what they want to hear, will our children be the kind that people will be drawn to them when they say, I wanted to know what is the truth. I knew you would tell me the truth. Is that the kind of sons and daughters we're going to have? Is that the kind of relationships they're going to build? Is that the kind of friend they're going to be able to be? And will they have the strength? Listen, will they have the strength to be able to stand against the pressure of the peers of their life? What kind of friendships will they develop in life? Well, the next question, one of the most important of all, will they be able to handle their money wisely? Money is something they're going to have to deal with all the days of their life. And will they be able to understand that it all comes from God, that He's the owner of every single thing? Will they see money as not something that they have, that they own, but will they see all the material possessions that God places in their life as the fact that God owns all this and that they're just the stewards of it? Listen, if they follow you, will you train your children to understand the true value of money? Will they understand that money is for the purpose of meeting needs, and personal desires that fit into God's plan for our life? Will they see money as simply a means of exchange? Or will they see money as a means of manipulating and to indulge themselves? Will they see money as God's gift to them as stewards to train them up and to train them in trusting Him and being wise in the use of God's financial blessings that He sends their way? What will be their attitude about money? Will it be that they will try to satisfy spiritual hunger in their life with material things? Will they be very sensitive to the subtle encroachment of materialism in their life? Will they, growing up in this ungodly world that is so absolutely materialistic, be able to discern when materialism is creeping up in their life, that they are now living for things, that they're working for things, that they're working extra hard so that things, will they be so deceived by watching how things have had a place in your life that they think if they have a new car and a new boat and a new house and a new set of golf clubs and a new this and new that, finally they'll be happy? Will they be so deceived by things that they think that things create happiness, that things provide happiness? Or will they realize this is merely a medium of exchange and that God has placed this financial resource in their hands, and as they are good stewards, what they do, they expand the opportunity of greater riches and greater wealth or greater possessions as they are faithful? Will they feel free to come to you and say, well, Dad or Mom, will you explain to me about this whole matter of finances and how I'm to operate? Will they respect you giving them a credit card? Will they respect your authority? Will they understand they are accountable? Will the discipline in that home be such that if you violate my generosity ceases at that moment? If you begin to indulge yourself, if you can't be trusted with a credit card, if you can't be trusted with money, then you lose your privilege. Or will they just be given free rein? And I'll never forget what I heard. I was at a cleaner's one day, and this fella was standing by his car getting ready to get in his automobile, and he hollered about four cars down, and I happened to be walking out at that time. And he said, whatever the guy said to him, I didn't hear that, but he held up his credit card, and he said, I've got my old man's credit card, and that's all I need. Will your children have that idea about your generosity and your love, your financial freedom with them? Will they understand that they're accountable, first of all, to God? Will they have the idea that John Wesley had, which I think was a great idea? He said, earn all you can, invest all you can, save all you can, and then give all you can. And you can add to that, enjoy all you can, but in that fashion. And that is, we're to be wise with our money. And children today are growing up with everything given to them. And it's very easy, if we're not careful, to spoil them and to give them everything. And you can walk in most homes today, and children today have more toys than you and I had clothes and the necessary things in life when some of us were growing up. Everything dumped out to them. You know what? It's going to be very, very difficult for them to understand what it means to handle money wisely. That the Bible says it's like a bird. Listen, it can be gone in a moment. I don't have to tell you how long it takes to get it, how fast it can disappear. And children are growing up with the idea that there is a bottomless pit at home. And Father is the pit. And all you have to do if you need it is to go to the pit. He's always got it. Will they learn early in life? Listen, will they learn early in life that the wisest thing they can do with the first bit of money you give them, you give them a dollar, you say, now this is a gift. How much of this do you need to give to the Lord? Now, you may give it to them in 10 dimes or 10 quarters or whatever you give them, a $10 bill. One of the smartest things you can do as a father is when you start giving that allowance to say, now, remember that God is the one who gave me the health and strength to make this. God is the one who's given us the money, and He requires that we give Him 10% because He wants us to learn to trust Him, because what He's going to show you is that He can take 90 and make it go further than 100. And therefore, in the very beginning, Will they, on their first job, will they tithe their income from their first job? Will they have listened to you talk about God blessing you? Will they listen and will they watch how God has honored you and how you have dealt with finances? Will they understand how absolutely important it is that finances are an important indication and a barometer of many, many things in our life? Or will they just listen? Will they see you making a horrible mistake? Listen, will our children abhor indebtedness as a plague, like a plague? Now, children don't always follow the things that we try to do in life. Will they just think, well, debt's the way you live? And you see children growing up today, that would be the normal, natural thing for them to feel. Well, everybody's in debt, and there's nothing wrong with debt, and there are more people who are going bankrupt in the past few years than ever before. What they're saying is, I can't handle my money. Somebody didn't teach them the importance of handling money. Will your children avoid debt? Will they be wise in the use of their money? Will they earn all they can wisely? Will they invest all they can wisely? Will they save all they can wisely? Will they give all they can wisely? And will they enjoy to the fullest that which God has given them as they walk in obedience to Him? How will they handle their money? If our children follow after us, what place will Jesus Christ have in their life? What place will the Word of God have in their life? What place will prayer have in their life? What place will, listen, relationships have in their life? Listen, what place will obedience to the will of God have in their life? How will they handle the money in their life? And then the next question. Will they be motivated to do their best in their vocation? Will they be so motivated to do their best having watched you, knowing that you have been diligent and industrious? Will our children grow up always attempting and seeking to do more than is expected of them? Will they grow up with a spirit of industriousness? And will they grow up with a spirit of ambition? I mean godly ambition, not uncontrolled ambition. Will they desire the best? Will they understand that no matter who their employer is, that the one to whom they're ultimately accountable is Almighty God, that He's the ultimate, He is the final authority, He's the one to whom we give an account? Will they grow up believing that the quantity of their work and the quality of their work, they're responsible to God for it, no matter who the employer is? Will they grow up believing that if they do their best, that God will honor that no matter what that job is? Listen, will they grow up, and in whatever area of work that they may have, will they seek to carry out their responsibility, listen, motivated by their spiritual gift? Because God gives every one of our children who trust Him as their Savior spiritual gifts. And will they function out of their spiritual gifts? Will they rely upon the Holy Spirit to strengthen them and enable them to learn and to progress and move on? Will they just be happy 9 to 5 just doing their thing? Or will they say, God, what do You want me to do? What do You want me to accomplish in life? What are Your goals You've set for me? Will they simply be motivated in their job simply by money? Or will they be motivated by, listen, a sense of well-being, of doing their best, of being, listen, of the approval of God, of giving their best, of being an example to others? Will they attempt to move on in life and to move up on the scale and to advance in their job by stepping on other people, criticizing other people, gossiping about other people, undermining other people? Or will they choose to do so by being a servant to those about them? By being a servant to those about them, will they reach down and help someone else along the way? Will they step back and let somebody else get the credit and the praise and the glory? Will they be the kind of person that any employer will be thankful to have? Will they be the kind of young people who will move on in life and who will go beyond that 9-to-5 business and who will step out and God may lead them in some area that is very demanding of them, very taxing, but they hang in there. They don't give up when the going gets rough. They don't give up when things look bad. They learn how to fall upon their face and ask God for direction and wisdom for their life. They want to excel, listen, to excel in everything. It doesn't mean that they're always A students. I was a very poor student in grammar school and high school. When I got to college, everything changed. But you know what? I knew that somehow, some way, somehow, God would help me if I just keep hanging in there and keep trying. What we must teach our children is not look at them and say, well, I want you to see what Dad did, because most of us couldn't brag much anyway. But what we want to instill within them, listen, you do your best. Your best may not be the same as his. Your best may not be as good on paper, grade-wise, as his. But you know what? All God wants out of you is your best. You do your best. Give it all you've got. Hang in there no matter what. You know what happens? Those are the kind of young people who don't start out making A's all time, but who decide, I'm going to give it my best, do my best. You know what? They determine. They excel. And I've seen people with all kinds of handicaps, as you have, physically and so forth, who have excelled and excelled and excelled far beyond those who had everything going for them. Why? Somebody motivated them. Listen, will your children be motivated or will they be discouraged? Will they grow up hearing, you'll never amount to anything? Well, why don't you get out and do so and so? Well, you can't do this and you can't do that. And why are you such a poor student? Well, I made straight A's. Or will they hear you saying, listen, you know what? You're not a failure just because you failed that test. Just because you failed that test, we all fail tests. We fail tests before God. We fail tests in life. But you know what? You are a success because, listen, if you obey God, you're a success. Even if you have a failure in life and you walk in obedience to God, you are a success no matter what. We need to instill within our children. We need somehow to motivate them to do their best because they are the sons and daughters of God and they represent the Lord Jesus Christ. Next question. What place will the church have in the life of your children if they follow after you? Will the church be one of those buildings down in the corner that you drive by and wonder what's on the inside? Will church be a turnoff to them if they follow you? Will they say, well, my parents didn't go, so if it wasn't important to them, it certainly isn't important to me. And besides that, there's plenty of them around. Will they say, I hear my parents talking about the pastors and why do I want to go listen to guys like them? Will they say, you know, we just don't have time for church. My parents, they were real busy, they didn't have time for church. Or will your sons and daughters recognize that attending corporate worship Sunday after Sunday is an absolute vital part of growing spiritually? Will the church of the Lord Jesus Christ be to them what he intends for it to be to all of us? And that is, he says it is his body on this earth, that the church makes up God's feet, God's hands, God's eyes, God's love, God's compassion. It is through us that the world understands who Jesus Christ is. Will they recognize that they have spiritual gifts given to them in order to serve the Lord? Will they be the kind of young people who grow up and saying, well, you know, I have this spiritual gift and will come to the church and go to the pastor or someone else and saying, you know, I am available to serve the Lord. God's been so good to me. He's blessed me in so many ways. I want to serve the Lord. Where can I serve? Or will they be the kind of young people who will sit back and say, let somebody else do it? They don't need me. There are plenty of people there. They don't need me. They don't need my money. They don't need my prayers. There's a whole lot of folks there. Or will they be the kind of children who grew up who are involved in the work of the church, who more than likely will find their spouse in the body of Christ somewhere? Will they be young people, listen, who not only attend church but are involved in church, but who defend the church and who are supportive of the church? Will they tie their income to the church that they attend? Will they be the kind of young people who will honor their pastors and honor their staff members and honor the leadership of the church, learning the valuable lesson of yielding to authority? Will they understand that, listen, if you don't yield to earthly authority, you're not going to yield to an authority that you cannot see? Will your children be the kind of children who come to church, listen, having walked after you with a notebook in their hand or a place to take notes, the Word of God, and a pencil or a pen sitting there?

That would be true. Well, question number 9. If they follow us, will they be wise enough to live in today but thinking about tomorrow? Wise enough to live today but thinking about tomorrow. What do I mean by that? Simply this. If they watch us, will they hear us talking about a day of accountability before the Lord? Will they hear us talking about giving an account to God daily as we come before Him? Will they be conscious that there is a judgment of rewards for believers after this life? Because the Bible says it is appointed unto man once to die, and after this the judgment. Will our children live with the realization that we will give an account for our life one of these days? Therefore, we're to be fruitful, we're to be productive, we're to be obedient to Him as best we know how. Will they live today with tomorrow on their mind, recognizing that the thoughts they have today will govern their actions tomorrow, and the thoughts tomorrow will govern their actions the days ahead? That what we put into these bodies today will affect them tomorrow. What we learn today will govern how we operate tomorrow. Will they understand the principle of sowing and reaping? That there is a day of accountability before Almighty God. If they watch us and watch the way we live and listen to what we say and where we spend our time and how we operate, will they realize that there is an accountability and that it is a very sobering, serious thing to know that one of these days we will stand in the presence of Almighty God and give an account for our life? Last question. If our sons and daughters walk after us and walk after our ways, will they spend eternity in heaven with the Father, or will they spend eternity eternally separated from God? Every single child born is going to spend eternity somewhere with the Heavenly Father, or they're going to spend eternity eternally separated from God. If our children follow us, will they realize that there is only one way to be saved? And that is through the Lord Jesus Christ. Will they realize that except a man or a woman be born again by the grace of God and through faith in the Lord Jesus Christ, that there is no salvation? Will they realize that the most important decision in their life is where they're going to spend eternity? Will they realize that the scripture, it is appointed unto man once to die, and after this the judgment, is God's declaration to us that there is no avoidance of the judgment? That death is going to happen one of these days, and the wisest thing you can do very early in life is settle the direction of your eternal destiny as soon and as quickly as possible. Will they understand that? Will they understand? And will they know that after this life, it's either going to be heaven or there's going to be a hell? There's either going to be life with the Father and all of His saints, ought to be eternally separated from God because of their denial of Jesus Christ. Well, those are 10 very thought-provoking questions that all of us need to ask as fathers and as grandfathers, as mothers and as grandmothers, all of us parents. Now let me ask you this. You say, well, I hear you, but you know, I've blown it so bad already in my life. You know, my kids are gone, and I've got grandchildren. Now what? I can look back and see, I didn't talk to them about Jesus. I didn't read the Bible in front of them. They never heard me pray. I didn't talk to them about how to handle their money or the will of God or their relationships with others. I just let them make their own choices. We went to church every once in a while. And I didn't tithe my income. And, you know, I just said, you live today and do the best you can. Now what do I do? When I look at my kids' lives and see how maybe they've wrecked their life or maybe they're doing sort of well, but you know in your heart that you as parents didn't do what you should have done, then what do you do? You can have a pity party and talk about how awful things are and just say, oh, God, I'll never get over this. Or you can do the wise thing. You can go to your children and say, or your son or your daughter, and you'd say, you know, I heard a message the other day and made me do some thinking about my life. And as I thought about it, I thought about some things that I neglected in my relationship with you as my daughter or my son. And I want to ask you to forgive me for some things, and I want to ask you to forgive me for not really talking about Jesus enough and making sure that you were saved in your life early. I want to ask you to forgive me

0: I didn't read the Bible with you. I just told you you ought to read it. I need to ask you to forgive me that I didn't kneel down beside the bed with you and pray and talk to you about things that I thought you needed to pray about. I need to ask you to forgive me that I didn't talk about the will of God in your life. I just let you do that. I need to ask you to forgive me that I wasn't interested in your relationships and your friends. I really need to ask you to forgive me that we really neglected the church. And I just guess I thought I was so busy that I just didn't seemingly have time to deal with that and money problems and all the things I was dealing with in life. I guess I just didn't really think a whole lot about tomorrow. I just was thinking about today and keeping the family together and making ends meet. And I guess I was just so tired, so full of these things. I'm not making any excuse. I'm just asking you. I just need to ask you to forgive me. I could have been a better father, or I could have been a better mother than I was. And I need to ask you to forgive me. And I want to do anything and everything I can to help you. And now, with our children, grandchildren, I want to help them every way I possibly can. You know what will happen? Dad, I don't care how bad you blew it. That son or that daughter, for you to be able and to be willing to come to them and say, I messed it up. The worst thing you can do is to give a bunch of excuses. Because, you know, we don't have an excuse. Now, let's face it. When a father grows up in a home where there is no father, he has no pattern. When a mother grows up in a home where there's no mother, there's no motherly pattern. Or when they grow up in a home where there's strife and animosity and bitterness and resentment and fussing and fighting and division and strife and no love and the absence of all the good things in a family, they can't look back and say, I want to be like, you know what I hear? I hear as a pastor, most people say, well, I don't want to be like my mother. Well, I don't want to be like my father. You know what will happen? Let me give you a little warning. If you set your mind on who you're not going to be like, you are going to be like them because we become what we focus on. And you can listen, you get focused on a bad image of a parent and you're going to become just like them. So that's not the focus. The focus is, you know, I really need to ask you to forgive me. Or it may be that you're a young parent today and you've got young children or teenagers and you're saying, well, I haven't been doing so good. I'll tell you what you do. All you have to do is to take these 10 questions and get serious about them and be willing to make whatever changes are necessary. You say, what are my kids going to think if I come pulling at the Bible? You know what? That's not even the issue. I'll tell you what they'll think. They'll think, boy, something got to my dad. Something's done got to my mother. That's what they'll think. And you know what? They'll be grateful. They may even laugh at first, but you know what? Every son wants to love his daddy. Every daughter, I think, wants to love her mother and love their mother and their dad. What they're looking for, listen, they're looking for somebody they can love. And a father or mother who can say, I'm sorry, I made a mistake. That was really not the wise thing to do. I need to ask you to forgive me. Listen, you talking about binding yourself with your children? That'll bind you. No matter what's happened and what goes on, somehow, if you can say, I made a mistake, there's something that just, it's like glue that just brings it back together. And I want to challenge you to take these 10 questions. You and your wife, or I think about all of you mothers out there with no husband in the home and no father. What a tremendous job you have. It's an awesome responsibility, even when there are two parents, and now just you by yourself trying to handle this. Let me just remind you that Almighty God will help you, strengthen you, enable you. He knows your heart. He knows you want to raise godly children. He knows the awesome responsibility you have of making a living and loving them and dealing with them and all the things that they have to deal with. And so often when you don't have the answers and you don't know what to do and you want to throw up your hands and you want to quit, Mom, don't quit. Fall on your face before God. Your Father will show you what to do. And I think about dads. Mom's walked away. And here he has two or three little children, 5, 3, and 2. And how does a father raise 5, 3, and 2? Two little girls and one little boy. No mother's love, no mother's tender touch, no mother's arms, no mother's breast. How does he handle that? Dad, only you and God will know that. Nobody else can tell you how to take the place of both. But I can tell you this, whatever the need is, God, listen, if you will operate in the right fashion, God will create such a love in your heart for them, such a love in the heart of those children for you, when they feel you loving them and sensing you loving them and something that just so overwhelms them with your love. When Paul said, love never fails, he meant exactly what he said. And I think about how tender and pliable a little child's heart is. But then there are all the rest of us. Father and mothers in the home, what about it? Are you willing to take these 10 questions and sit down together and say, let's look at this. Our daughter's 8, son's 9, whatever, teenagers, young children. What do we need to do starting today to be sure that our children walk in our way, but that our way will be the way that leads them to life at its very, very best? If you make that decision, I'll tell you one thing. Your children forever will thank God for you. They will raise you up and call you blessed because you paved the way that is good, better, and best. And Father, we love you. How patient you have been with us over these years. How loving you are to us. How good and kind and gentle. And how we do pray that if there is confession and repentance that needs to be made in the lives of moms and dads who hear, who are listening, there'll be the courage and the strength to do it. And those, Father, who are doing a good job already, doing the best they know how, take these 10 questions, examine their family on the basis of them, and then take the decisions that need to be made, and diligently, with great industriousness, faithfully, diligently working to pave the way for their children by their example and their pattern, that their children will have an example of life at its best. But we ask it in Jesus' name and for His sake. Amen.
1: 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We're on around the clock.
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0: Anxiety is not just the mere emotion. Sometimes it's a very painful emotion. And sometimes, unless dealt with, can become very destructive in a person's life. And yet all of us know what it means to feel anxious, and we feel anxious about different things. For example, you're sitting on the expressway. This traffic has stopped absolutely dead. You've been late twice this week already on your job, and you know this is going to be bad news if you walk in again this morning late. You heard on the radio that the stock market fell 500 points yesterday, and all of your savings are there. Not only that, you've just been to the doctor a couple of days before, and you didn't get any very good news. You discovered that there were drugs in your son's room, and you suspect that maybe your daughter is pregnant. You think that'd make you anxious? That'd make you anxious. All of us have anxiety for different reasons in our life. And yet, in spite of that, God knows how to handle all of our anxieties, no matter what they may be. And so as we think about it and think about what Jesus said about it, Jesus said a lot about it. In fact, in the Sermon on the Mount, for example, out of the 111 verses, 10 of those verses deal with the very idea of anxiety. And he tells us how we're to handle it. And so that's what I want to talk about in this message entitled, How to Handle Anxiety. And this is the first of a two-part series. And I want you to turn, if you will, to Matthew chapter 6. In the Sermon on the Mount, the Lord Jesus uses birds, lilies, and grass that teaches a great lesson about anxiety. Now, the first thing you may think about here is you may think, now, wait a minute. First of all, the things that they had to be anxious about were not the same things that we'd be anxious about. So, therefore, how can this apply to my life? Because the principles are the same. That's the reason. And Jesus spent these 10 verses discussing something that he knew was of vital importance to them. So I want you to look, if you will, beginning in this 25th verse of the 6th chapter of Matthew. He says, for this reason I say to you, do not be anxious for your life as to what you shall eat or what you shall drink, nor for your body as to what you shall put on. Is not life more than food and the body than clothing? Look at the birds of the air, that they do not sow, neither do they reap, nor gather into barns, and yet your heavenly Father feeds them. Are you not worth much more than they? And which of you, by being anxious, can add a single cubit to his lifespan? And why are you anxious about clothing? Observe how the lilies of the field grow. They do not toil, nor do they spin. Yet I say to you that even Solomon in all of his glory did not clothe himself like one of these. But if God so arrays the grass of the field, which is alive today and tomorrow is thrown into the furnace, will he not much more do so for you, O men of little faith? Do not be anxious then, saying, what shall we eat? What shall we drink? With what shall we clothe ourselves? For all these things the Gentiles eagerly seek, for your heavenly Father knows that you have need of all these things. But seek he first, he says, the kingdom of God and his righteousness, and all these things shall be added to you. Therefore, do not be anxious for tomorrow, for tomorrow will care for itself. Each day has enough trouble of its own. Amen? We'd all agree to that, wouldn't we? Each day has enough trouble of its own. Well, it's interesting that Jesus would spend this much time talking about anxiety, because oftentimes we think about the days in which he lived were quiet. They didn't have jets. They didn't have automobiles. They didn't have radios, TVs. They didn't have all the noise makers that we have today. And probably we would think that they didn't have all the diseases that we have today and all the things that go on that cause anxiety. And they didn't have a stock market, and they didn't have the newspapers to get the news like we do. And so we think, well, how in the world could they be so anxious? Why would they have that kind of anxiety? Well, because things in those days were far different than oftentimes we think they are. And when you look at this very word, anxiety, the word is a little Greek word, merimna, which really means distraction. That is, when a person is anxious, they become distracted. When a person is anxious, they have begun to experience an emotion in their life that causes or is the result of some sense of not just insecurity, but uncertainty that's going on. We become anxious when we become very uncertain about something. We hear bad news, or we find ourselves in a circumstance that we don't know exactly what to do next, especially if it's some threatening circumstance. If we even perceive that it could be threatening or dangerous, we oftentimes become anxious. And so three times in this passage, Jesus says, do not be anxious. In fact, he says, if you'll notice here, in the verse 25, he tells us not to be anxious. And then he asked the question about anxiety in the verse 28. And then he says in verse 31, do not be anxious. And then if you'll notice, he says in verse 34, don't be anxious. But he also says each day has enough trouble of its own. And he says, for tomorrow will care for itself. And he just translates, the translators translate that word care. It's the same Greek word, anxiety. And so over and over and over again, Jesus says, don't be anxious, don't be anxious, don't be anxious, because he knew that he was talking to people who were very anxious about their life. Now, when you look to see what they were anxious about, you say, well, you know, this couldn't affect me, doesn't concern me, because I'm not worried about what I'm going to wear. I'm not anxious about what I'm going to drink. I got plenty of water. I'm not anxious about what I'm going to eat, because I have enough food. And yet, for them, it was a whole different story. Now, when you think about anxiety, you and I can't ever blame God for our anxiety. He says, do not be anxious. If somebody walks up to you in one of your anxious moments and says, well, now, don't be anxious, we would say, well, now, wait a minute. You don't understand my circumstance. You don't know what I'm thinking. You don't know what I'm feeling. You don't know what I've been through. And you tell me, don't be anxious. But Jesus said, don't be anxious. If he said that, he must have had a very specific and a good reason for saying, do not be anxious. He certainly had a good reason for not being anxious. And what he does in this passage of Scripture is he gives us some reasons that we don't need to be anxious and why we should not be. And he shows us the futility of being worried and anxious. And that word is translated either worry, care, or anxiety. And so his concern here is to encourage them not to be anxious. Now, you say, well, but what about the times when you and I get blindsided with something we don't expect? We hear some very, very difficult news, some news that's very heartrending. And in those moments of something that's threatening us or our family, in those moments, do you mean to tell me that I'm not to be anxious? Let me put it this way. There are times when suddenly we hear something that oftentimes we may at that moment become anxious if we don't know how to respond. Or even if we do, it may be so overwhelming, at least we experience anxiety for the moment. It is not a matter of never experiencing anxiety. It is what we do with it. Will I let that dominate and control me, throw me into depression, or cause me some other physical problem? Or will I have myself a pity party? Or will I recognize what is happening and respond in a godly fashion? We do not have to live in anxiety. Doesn't mean we won't have troubles, heartaches, burdens, difficulties, trials, things that we can't figure out and things we can't fix. But even in spite of that, he says we do not have to live in anxiety. Now, each time he says we are not to live in anxiety, what he does, he takes a different aspect of nature to bring the truth to our hearts. So what I want us to do is to look at this passage in the light of he says, now, here the thing, listen, these are the things that cause anxiety within our lives. Now, while he will not mention expressways, while he will not mention your job and so forth, the principles are the same. So I want us to look at these verses and listen to what he says here in light of this. Look, if you will, beginning in verse 25. He says, now here's one of the reasons you and I oftentimes allow ourselves to become anxious. Verse 25, for this reason I say to you, do not be anxious for your life as to what you shall eat, what you shall drink, nor for your body as to what you shall put on. Is not life more than food and the body than clothing? When he speaks of life here, here's what he's referring to. He's referring to our total being. That is our physical being, our spiritual being, our emotional being. That is our entire life. He says, we don't have a real good reason to be anxious. He says, don't let your life become one of anxiety. He says, look in verse 26. Look at the birds of the air. They don't sow, neither do they reap, nor gather into barns, and yet your heavenly Father feeds them. Now watch this. Are you not worth much more than they? What is his first reasoning for our anxiety? One of the primary reasons we live in anxiety is because, listen, because we have a poor sense of our self-worth. Listen to what he says. He says, are you not worth much more than they? He said, well, now, wait a minute. This whole idea now about the basic needs of water and food and clothing, that's not what I'm concerned about. Well, let me tell you why he used that. Because in those days, these three things were very important. Whereas we take it for granted, they could not. If it did not snow enough in the mountains, if there were not enough water and enough rain and their streams were not full, then what happens? They didn't have enough water, then their crops would not grow properly. And if their crops did not grow properly and they did not make enough money, then they could not buy clothing. So it's real simple to them. Their whole economy was wrapped up in this idea, for example, of the weather and enough water. And being able to have enough food, enough clothing. And so Jesus took the three basic simple things of life that all of us need. We need food to eat, water to drink, and something to put on our bodies. Now, where we live, we can live in all kind of different places. And how we get around different ways. But these are the three basic simple things of life. And so here's what he said. He said, now, look at those birds. More than likely, the birds are flying around. He said, now, if you'll notice that these birds, he says, they don't work the way you and I. Look at the birds of the air. They do not sow, neither do they reap, nor gather into barns, but look how the Heavenly Father takes care of them. Now, if you'll notice, birds, how active they are. And one day I was sitting up in my study, and I could see one of the birdhouses I have out on the wall there, and I noticed this bird kept flying back and forth and flying back and forth, and it became a distraction, so I thought I'd just watch it a few moments, and just kept coming back and forth and back and forth, so I figured that probably the bird was feeding the young. And so the next morning, I got out there and set up my tripod and my lens, my camera. I think I'm gonna photograph this bird, because the thing that amazed me was how fast that bird was traveling. It's a little blue bird, you know how small they are. So I set it up and I set the lens right toward the hole in the birdhouse, because here's what that bird would do. I would see where he was in the tree over here, and you know how fast they fly. He flew to that birdhouse. Now, if it had been me, you know, I'd have been slowing down and getting ready. That bird flew from that tree limb straight to that hole, right in that hole, so fast I could hardly believe it. It didn't stop and perch on, just flew right in. Do you imagine that kind of absolute control? I mean, what would happen is, next minute, so gone again, back and forth. I watched that bird for about 3 hours and then shot up about three rolls of film. Because I was fascinated by how fast. I thought, he's going to miss. One of these times he's going to miss. That bird didn't miss. He'd fly right in that hole. I mean, he didn't stop to get in. He flew right in there. And imagine how fast he was flying, fold his wings up, go right in, fly right back out. Well, the next day I noticed, still doing the same thing. Now, Jesus didn't say birds don't work. He just said they don't sow, they don't reap, and they don't store up anything. They're working all the time. But he said, look, look how your heavenly Father has provided for them. He's given them this instinct about their food. And so if you look out in your yard anytime, birds just don't sit in the yard. What are they doing? They're looking at the picking here and picking there and so forth. And if you ever see them sitting anywhere, not very long, why? They're actively engaged in doing what? Eating, gathering their food. They don't store it up, as you and I think, in terms of storing up things. He says, now look. He says, look how your heavenly Father has provided for them. He said, no, watch this. He said, aren't you worth much more than birds? Why, sure we are. You can take a sparrow and set it down beside anybody. We'd say, well, which is the most important? Which is the most valuable? This little sparrow or any human being? We'd say, well, certainly a human being is what he says. He says, if your heavenly Father, listen, if your heavenly Father thinks that much of birds, that he would give them such ingenuity and such an instinct to be able to operate the way they do. What about you? Doesn't he care more about you than that? Yes, he does. Why are we anxious? Because we have such a poor self-image of ourselves, and it's a subtle thing. We don't even realize what we're thinking. And yet oftentimes people will say, well, you know, I know that God loves me, but how could he be interested in these little simple things of my life? For example, you know, something happened this week and my car wouldn't start. Surely God isn't interested in my car. Yes, he is. Well, you know what? My water pipe busted. He's not interested in that. Yes, he is. Well, and so we just go on and on to the things we think God isn't concerned about. Let me ask you a question. If God is concerned about birds, is he not concerned about every aspect of your life? It is our poor self-image. Sometimes the result of growing up in a home where oftentimes there was child abuse. Sometimes because you grew up in a home where you were criticized, deeply criticized, until they absolutely tore your self-image apart. Oftentimes it's because of guilt over past things that we think, well, God, how could you care for me? How could you love me? When I look at my past, Lord, how in the world could you be interested in all of these things in my life when these things are so true, and looking at yourself and being critical? Sometimes it's because you think, well, Lord, how could you care about me when I don't feel significant? I don't have a significant job. I seemingly am a nobody in this world of 5 billion of people. Why would you be concerned about me? Because he loves every single one of us. And one of the reasons that lots of people just live in anxiety, and you see, anxiety is a way of life. Anxiety and worrying and fretting and caring and pity parties and being fearful, and fear and anxiety are very closely linked together. Many people just live in anxiety. Fear the uncertainty about tomorrows and what's going to happen and things that could possibly happen. They live in that. Not understanding that the Heavenly Father understands, cares, and that they're worth more than birds and all the other creatures that God has created. He cares for us. He loves us. He is concerned about all the things that concern us. And so he said, look, if the Father cares for birds, are you not worth much more than they? And you see, the Heavenly Father loves us with an unconditional love. He is personally interested in every single thing that concerns us. So he said one of the first reasons that people live in anxiety is they just don't think God seemingly cares, and they don't seem to have a concept of God that is proper, that he is a heavenly Father. He said a second reason that people live in anxiety is simply this. They attempt to change things that, listen, they cannot change. They attempt to change things in their life that they have no control over. Look at this. And which of you, verse 27, by being anxious can add a single cubit to his lifespan? Now, that oftentimes is translated cubit 18 inches, which means that somebody is trying to think in terms of, I want to be 18 inches high. I don't think that's what that means. When he says lifespan, he's talking about lengthening life. He says, now, why be anxious over how long you're going to live? Now, let's face it. We live in a society that is absolutely consumed with longevity. How long can we live? And you'll read magazines and you'll hear the latest scoop on the television, latest scoop on longevity of life, how to prolong life. You know what? Nobody can prove any of that. Because the simple issue is that you can't prolong your life. God's given all of us a set time to live, and you and I can't make it go any further. Now, I met a lady, I've met two Sundays in a row here. She's 90 years of age, and talking about what she can do and so forth. And if you ask her, why do you think you've lived so long? She can't tell you that. Why? Because God has just seen fit to give her a long life. Now, today, we think if we take a handful of vitamins every day, and if we drink pure water, and if we get enough rest, and we exercise 20 to 30 minutes a day, at least 4 days a week, and we eat at least 5 green vegetables a day, that we're going to live forever. Now, I believe in all those things, try to do as much of that as I possibly can, but you know what? Not in order to live longer, but listen, to enjoy it while I am here. And see, the quality of life is one thing. The quality of life and the productivity of life is one thing, but making it longer, nobody can lengthen your life. God has given all of us a life to live. And so what is he saying here? He's saying, you know, people are very anxious about things that they can't change. And when I think about things that I can't change, you can't change in life, there are a lot of things we can't change. And so what he says here, he simply says, which one of you? And I think it's interesting. He said, now, which one of you, as if anybody in the crowd that he was talking to could possibly come up with an answer. He says, which of you, by being anxious, can add a single cubit to his lifespan? Not some, but a single cubit to his lifespan. He says, who can make the difference? Well, you know, anxiety is the killer. Anxiety causes heart problems, problems in your whole circulatory system and your whole nervous system. That is, you've never heard anybody worrying themselves to life, but you've heard about people worrying themselves to death because they're so anxious, because it affects the human body. It affects every facet of the body. When a person has a panic attack, it's like when anxiety goes out the top. A person with a panic attack seemingly loses control. And so therefore, anxiety is a killer. Anxiety brings on all kinds of physical problems and emotional problems in a person's life. And so Jesus said, now look, there's some things in life you cannot change. You can't change your lifespan. God has given to your lifespan and you can't change it. When I think about things in life that I can't change, for example, I can't change the weather. If I could change it, the sun would be shining 360 days a year. That's the kind I like. The other 5 days it'd be snowing like mad. But you and I can't change the weather. Second thing we can't change, if you're a fisherman, you can't make that fish bite. You can give them worms. You can give them all kinds of spoons and all kinds of... Listen, you can throw everything in your tackle box. If they don't want to bite, you can't make them bite. You can't make someone love you who does not want to love you. If they don't want to love you, you can't make them love you. You may do anything and everything possible, but you can't change and make somebody love you who does not want to love you. For example, you can't relive yesterday. There are a lot of us in our minds, don't we? We like to relive yesterday or we like to change yesterday. You cannot change one single thing about yesterday. Now, you can make things better today and you can work toward tomorrow, but you can't do anything. You can't relive one single second of yesterday, not a single one. And so there's some things in life we can't change, situations and circumstances we can't change. And so what he says here, he says, look, you're being anxious because you're trying to do something that's impossible to do. You cannot, no matter what you do, extend your life beyond what our Heavenly Father has planned for your life. And so people who are anxious about extending their life and doing this and doing that, wanting to live longer and worried about the fact they're going to die. Well, all of us are going to die one of these days, but for those of us who know Christ as our Savior, we know that we're just going to get raptured out of this life into the next one. And so for us who are His children, it's not going to be a bad deal. It's going to be the best thing that could ever happen to us, eternally speaking, when you and I step into the presence of Jesus Christ. So he says, first of all, one of the reasons people live in anxiety is their very, very poor self-image. They don't like the way they look. They don't like the way they feel. They don't think other people love them. They feel somehow they never quite measure up. And therefore, if they don't measure up to their own perfectionistic expectations. And are you talking about people who are anxious, people who have a perfectionistic attitude about the way they look and about their abilities and talents, they'll never be able to measure up. And so therefore, they live in anxiety. Trying to change things in life that absolutely we have no control over creates a great deal of anxiety. But listen to what he said in this third part now. He says, and verse 28, why are you anxious about clothing? Well, somebody says, well, I'm not anxious about clothing, but you just think about it. You can walk into any mall in America, and what is it you see the most of? Clothing stores. Why? Because it's big business. And I remember one particular store I used to go to every once in a while. They sold primarily men's things and sort of hunting equipment, not hunting outfits necessarily, but sort of casual, what I call knockabout clothes. That's what I call them, just things you just enjoy. And next thing I know, they had a little women's section over here. The next thing I know, the women's section was large and large. The next thing I knew, they put the women's section at the front, the men's section at the back. Why? Because women buy more clothes than men. Why? Because they want to look their best. Anything wrong with looking your best? No. You know, and people say, well, the important thing is the label, either there, here, or back here somewhere. And we've become a very self-conscious nation when it comes to how we look and how we dress. You know what he said? Listen to this. He said, why are you anxious about clothing? Why are you anxious about it? Now, for them, it was a whole different story. For them, it was a matter of either having something to wear or not having to wear. And so he says, why are you anxious about that? Observe how the lilies of the field grow and don't toil nor do they spin. What he's using here is he says, the lilies of the field that just bloom one day. He said, now notice. He said, what I want you to notice is this, that he said, now why are you concerned about clothing? He says, they don't toil and they don't spin. And he says, I'll tell you something. Solomon in all of his glory, of course they knew what he was referring to, in all of his wealth and all of his affluence and all of the people he had sewing for him and making all these beautiful garments, he said, not even Solomon in all of his glory could clothe himself like one of these beautiful lilies which God has made in all of its beauty to be able to grow on the hillside and stand and express the beauty of Almighty God. He's not even Solomon could do that. And he said, now, why are you concerned? He says, because here's what I want you to remember. Notice this, he says, yet I say to you that he was not arrayed like that. But if God so arrays and beautifies the grass of the field, which is alive today and tomorrow is thrown to the oven, he says, well, why are you so concerned about these things? Oh, you have little faith. Now, what was he referring to? Well, the ovens of those days were clay boxes, so like a clay box. And so they would build a fire under this oven, that they would call it, and that's the way they made their bread. But if a woman was in a hurry, if she were in a hurry, for example, what she would do is gather the grass, all these dead flowers, put them on the inside of the oven, and light them, and let it burn on the inside in order to get a head start on heating the oven. So he was simply saying this. He said, now, if God would beautify this grass and these flowers, which are going to grow, die, end up being burned up in an oven. He said, now, why are you anxious about these things? He says, why should you be anxious about these things, O ye of little faith? What does he say? He says, here's the third reason that you and I live in anxiety. Because we fail to trust God to meet our needs. And if we don't trust Him, what are we going to do? We're going to be anxious. And so think about how the Lord Jesus, how He works in your life and how He provides for you. And He says, if He will do that for flowers, how much more will He do that for you? Now, He says, O ye of little faith. The truth is, watch this carefully, anxiety is no more than unbelief in disguise. That's what anxiety is. Something comes that makes us feel very uncertain and very threatened. And so what do? We become anxious, we become worried, and we either get depressed or we become scared about what the possibilities are, the things that could happen. This is not to belittle difficult, trying times that people go through. But here's what he says. He says, it's futile to be anxious about it. We don't have to be anxious about these things. He says, because what I want to tell you, he says, is that the Heavenly Father is caring for you. Now think about this. All of us who are believers have done what? We have looked at the Word of God and we've looked at our life and we've said, one of these days I know I'm going to die. The Bible says that Jesus Christ went to the cross and paid my sin debt in full, and that if I receive Him as my personal Savior, that means that when I die, I know I'm going to be absent from the body, present with the Lord, and so that my whole eternal future, I am going to trust in the hands of my Heavenly Father who promised to forgive me of my sins and to save me and one of these days take me home to heaven. Now think about this. Isn't it interesting that you and I could, if we put it in human terms, bet our whole eternal future, trust our whole eternal future on the promise of the Lord God that when you and I die having trusted Jesus as our Savior, that He would take us home to heaven? Now, we bet our whole eternal future on that. That is, the only reason you and I have assurance today of what's going to happen after we die is because we believe what the Bible says. Now, he says, now, wait a minute. It doesn't make sense for me to bet my whole eternal future on a God who has promised to do for me after I die something I have no control over, and at the same time not trust him daily today for something I need. If I can't trust him today for some material need or some circumstance, why do I think I'm going to trust him, and how can I trust him for my eternal future, which I have absolutely no control over, when I won't trust him for something that I at least can get my hands and my fingers in and do something about it? He said, why would we believe that God is not trustworthy? Now, here's the sin about anxiety. Here's what it's all about. When I am anxious before God, and I allow that anxiety to capture me and dominate me and begin to control my life, what am I saying? I'm saying, first of all, God, I don't trust you. It's a slam against God's integrity and a slam against God's promises and a slam against God's character. Do you mean to tell me that the God who said, my God shall supply all your needs according to his riches in glory in Christ Jesus, does he mean that or does he not? What about this God who said, ask and it shall be given you, seek and you shall find, knock and it shall be opened to you? Can I trust him or can I not? What about this God who says, I am your keeper, I will watch over your going out and your coming in? What about this God who all through the scriptures has demonstrated through the scriptures that he will provide for his children? How can I doubt him? How can I genuinely doubt a God who has made these promises and at the same time say, yeah, but when I die, he's going to keep his word? No way. If I can't trust him now, I'd hate to think that I had to come to death and say, well, Lord, I know that I couldn't trust you for my rent, and I couldn't trust you for my car, and I couldn't trust you for my clothing, and I couldn't trust you in this situation, I couldn't trust you in that one, but now that I'm going to die, hallelujah, I'm going to trust you. No, you won't. You will not. And this is why people face death with great anxiety. Great fear in their life. Why? Because they haven't trusted him for the little things all down through the years. And so what he's simply saying here is one of the reasons people live in anxiety is they do not know the Heavenly Father who is their Father, and they don't trust him. Now, let's look at it this way. A person who's not a Christian, we can understand why they don't trust him. Absolutely. But those of us who are his children, he says, why do you live in such anxiety? Is it because that your self-image is such you don't think you're worthy of God's preparation and God's care for you? Is it because you're living over here and trying to change things that you cannot change? Is it because you just don't trust this God who says he's the Heavenly Father who will provide all of your needs according to his riches, not according to yours? Is that the reason you're living in anxiety? Because you see, as I say again, and I said again on purpose, anxiety is simply unbelief in a camouflaged emotional term. But the truth is, it is unbelief. God, I know that's what you said, but somehow I'm not sure you will do exactly what you say. Well, look at the fourth reason, if you will, and notice what he says here, beginning in verse 32. He says, now, for all these things the Gentiles eagerly seek. Now, when he talks about Gentiles, usually what he's referring to is those people, for example, who are not Jews, or sometimes he just means other people out there who are unbelievers. He said, now look, he said, now, all these things the Gentiles eagerly seek, for your Heavenly Father knows that you need all these things. The truth is, our Heavenly Father knows that you and I, he knows what we need before we need them, and he's never come up short. But what does he say? He says, one of the reasons people live in anxiety is this reason. They attempt to find contentment and security in life following the world's pattern. Now, what does the world do? How does the world operate? Here's how the world operates. The world operates on the basis of material things. And if you look around our society, what's happening? People work hard. They take extra jobs oftentimes in order to get to gain materialism, in order to, now some people have to work two jobs just to make a living, so I'm not belittling that at all. But think about the people who go in debt, for example, in order to accumulate. Think about the people who work all of their life And they'll take extra hours or extra jobs and work day and night, oftentimes neglecting their families, their children, in order to do what? In order to gain enough out there so one of these days they can finally retire and start living. And usually what happens about 2 years later, they're gone. They die. How foolish it is, especially, listen, how foolish it is for believers to follow the world's pattern. What's the world's pattern? Well, here it is. Listen to this. They have no God. At least they don't have the true God. They have no relationship to Jesus Christ. Therefore, they have no real security. They have no eternal security. They don't have any security here and now. They have no personal relationship with Jesus Christ. Therefore, they don't have any connection with God. Their idea about God is that He's somewhere up yonder somewhere, certainly not a personal Heavenly Father. And looking at their life, certainly thinking that how could God ever love them? And seeing Him as a threat, not as a loving Heavenly Father. And so what do? They've got to have some sense of security. They've got to have something that satisfies and fills up this big void in their life. So what do? It's materialism. It's gain and recognition and prestige and position and prominence and all the rest. All the things that a person can lose in a split second. That's what they sink their time into, their life into, because our calendars and our clocks and our schedules, they all reveal what's going on in our life. And so what he's simply saying is this. He said, Look, this is how the world operates. Don't operate the way they operate. And my friend, if you're not a Christian, what is your security? You don't have any. You say, well, I've got stocks and I've got bonds and I've got money and I've got houses and I've got, you know what? No, you don't. God owns it all. He owns every single thing. You may have it in your name, but listen, how fast can you lose it? Just like that. And besides that, you could lose your health just like that. And as a friend of mine said, and I'll never forget, he said, you know, a lot of things in life may be important, but when you get a call from the doctor and he says, this is what you have, all of a sudden, nothing else in life matters. Nothing else in life matters. Why? Because he knew that his life was hanging in the balance. And you see, Christians get caught up in the same thing, get caught up in the same kind of materialism. Well, my security and my contentment and my happiness is based on if I have this and that and live here and drive that and so forth. None of that has anything to do with contentment and peace and joy and security. But that's the way the world operates. So what is he saying? He says, one of the reasons that we who are believers live in insecurity oftentimes and live in anxiety is because we're following their pattern. Well, the truth is, if a person is lost, they have no security whatsoever. If a person has denied Jesus Christ is right in their life, what security do they have? Every single one of us is dependent upon Almighty God for the next beat of our heart. And if you don't believe that, how quickly somebody can die, and yet they haven't even been sick. You don't have to be sick to die. If God calls your number, friend, there's not a doctor in the world, all the nurses and all the surgeons in the world, there's not enough medicine, not enough pills, there's not one single person who can keep you alive one moment longer than God wants you to live. They may put you on all kinds of things to keep you, your heart beating for a while, but ultimately you're going. The truth is we're all dependent upon Him. And what is He saying? He says, look, don't allow yourself to get caught up in the rat race. Don't allow yourself to get caught up in trying to live up to somebody else's expectation or to have as much as someone else does or put on the kind of front that oftentimes people put on. He says, you're not going to find joy and peace and happiness in that. One of the causes of anxiety is simply that. And that is following the world's pattern. When it doesn't work for them and is not going to work for us, and it's foolish for us to follow their pattern when we have the resurrected Christ living on the inside of us moment by moment, day by day. This is the Almighty God, the Lord Jesus Christ, who's made us the promise that every single need we have, He will meet, and He's not going to come up short. Then what do we have to be anxious about? He's promised that we have His word that He will meet every single need. Therefore, he says, you look at the world and you follow their pattern, how foolish. It's empty, it's void, it's not going to work. Then listen to what he says. Now he sort of turns this around and he turns into a positive statement. He says, but look, verse 33, but seek first his kingdom and his righteousness and all these things that you are anxious about, he says, shall be added to you. What is one of the primary reasons? Look, one of the primary reasons for anxiety is misplaced priorities in our life. Here's what he says. Now watch this. This is so simple. He says, one of the reasons that people are anxious is because their priorities are out of order. He says, now this is the way you're to live. When he says, seek ye first, not second, third, fourth, or fifth, seek ye first the kingdom of God. What does he mean by the kingdom of God? The kingdom of God is not some geographical or some political entity, but he's talking about the rule of Christ in our life. He says, seek first, that is, first of all, make this your priority. Submit your life to Jesus Christ as the Lord of your life. Secondly, allow him to do what? To create his godly character in your life. Submit yourself to him and allow him to conform you to his likeness. And you know what he says? He says, then all these things, what things? Every single thing you and I need, he says, will be provided. He didn't say you'd have to struggle and fret and fume. You didn't have to be anxious about it. He says he'll provide it. Look at that. He says, seek ye first the kingdom of God and his righteousness, and all these things shall be, notice what he says, added to you. Because our Heavenly Father, when you and I submit to his will, and you and I are allowing him to conform his character in our life, you know what he's saying? Not only will he meet our needs, but God is going to give us more than our needs. Do we not quote that verse, delight yourself in the Lord, and he will give you what? The desires of your heart. God is a good God, and he says he's stored up goodness for us. He says, now listen, one of the reasons that people are anxious is, and live in anxiety is because their priorities are all out of order. He said, seek first. Make this the first priority of life. Now, the reason I know that folks don't do that is for this reason. Some people go to church or come to church once every 3 Sundays or every 2 Sundays, somewhere thereabouts. And they'll read their Bible once in a while, and they'll pray when they're in need. That's not seeking first the kingdom of God. Listen, if I'm seeking first the rule of Christ in my life, every single day, the most important thing in my life in that day is what? Is walking in obedience to him and allowing him to work every aspect and every experience in my life in that day to conform me to his likeness. If that is my priority, you know what? I don't have to be worried about all these other things. If I focus my attention upon walking in obedience to him and being sensitive to him and asking him to conform me to his likeness and becoming aware of those things in my life that don't fit that, then what happens? He says, look, you tend to that business. You tend to the business of being conformed to my likeness and being submissive to my will. You don't have to worry about all this other stuff. Now, I'm going to tell you something that I've never told anybody publicly except in the first service this morning. It's not any big secret. It's just that I've never somehow ever said it to anybody, not publicly. But I can remember when we were downtown at the First Baptist Church and our location down there. This is back in the early 70s. I remember exactly where I was sitting. I was sitting right on the end, on the front row, right in that center section, looking at the person who was preaching. I think I can remember who it was. I'm not sure about that. I don't have any earthly idea what he said. But whatever it was, I remember sitting there, and it was so crystal clear to me, it was louder than anything this man could have said. It's like God said to me, you give me your whole life, and you will never want for anything. I thought, God, but you know what? I didn't even question what he said. I knew I had heard from God because, first of all, I wasn't even thinking about such a thing. Didn't want anything necessarily. Wasn't looking for anything. Wasn't trying to get anything. Give me your whole life and you'll never want for anything. Now, does that mean, for example, that if you surrender your life to the Lord and you allow him to conform you to his likeness, that you won't ever have any desires? No, it doesn't. Doesn't mean that. Does it mean that you'll just have anything and everything in life? No, it doesn't mean that. He said, you'll never want for anything. Now, here's the key. Watch this. When you and I are walking in the will of the Father, and we're allowing him to conform us to his likeness, who do you think controls what we want? He does. Aren't you glad that you don't have everything you've ever wanted in life? Amen? Say amen like you mean it. Amen? That's right. Because if you'd have gotten some things you wanted, you'd probably be dead and gone by now. God protects us. But listen, he says, when you seek the rule of Christ in life, if that's first, and you want to be conformed to his likeness, he said, look, you tend to that. Don't worry about, you don't have to worry about all these other things. I'm going to give you, provide for you exactly what I know you need and what I want you to have. What an awesomely, listen, liberating, freeing experience to know that God the Father assumes responsibility. Listen, He assumes responsibility for the things in life that we need and what we desire. Now, either Jesus Christ told the truth or He lied. If He lied, let's shut the book, close down the church, and forget it. But if He told the truth, listen, how foolish and empty and vain, what a failure we come up to be when we don't put His rule in our life. His character in life is number one. That's number one. Does it mean we'll always succeed at it every day? No. Does it mean we won't sin? No. But listen, conforming us to His likeness, what is He doing? Conforming us to His likeness, He is sending into our life those things, difficulties, hardships, trials, good things in life, doing what? Focusing our attention upon Him, sifting and sanding out our life those things that don't belong there, whatever they may be. Here's what happens as the years go by and God conforms us more and more. What does He do? He gets deeper and deeper and deeper. We see things never seen before. And what does He do? He goes all the way down to the bottom of our heart, as we say, scraping up stuff that we've never seen before. What is He doing? Conforming us to the likeness of His Son. And so when I think about people who come to church every once in a while, people who read the Bible every once in a while, people who pray every once in a while, only they get in trouble. Then they wonder why they have anxieties and why they have this need, why they have that need, why they have the other need. Here's what Jesus said. He said, if you make your first priority, if you make it your first business every day, if the number one on the top of your list is today, I submit to the Lordship of Jesus in my life. Today, I want Him to conform me to His likeness, whatever it takes. Here's what He said. You and I don't have to worry or be anxious about anything else in life, no matter what. Now, friend, would you not agree, if that's the truth, and it is, that it is very foolish for us to put anything else in life first other than Jesus Christ? Amen? Now, listen to what He said. Then He moves on down and He says in this next verse, therefore, do not be anxious for tomorrow. For tomorrow will care for itself, or the same word in the Greek is anxiety. He says tomorrow is going to have enough anxieties of its own. Each day, he says, or as he would say, each day, he says, has enough trouble of its own. Now, so what's the cause of anxiety here? Trying to live in tomorrow today. Now, I told you something the Lord said to me that was good. Now, I'm going to tell you the other side of it. Probably, that's one thing I have to deal with every day. Because people who are goal-oriented and people who want to see things accomplished and plan, it's real easy for us to live in tomorrow. And I know that's one thing I have to deal with personally. I want to live in tomorrow. Not that I'm afraid of tomorrow or anxious about it, but I want to do something today to be sure we got things moving tomorrow. And so sometimes we can get over tomorrow, which we should not do. And so he says, now, one of the things that creates anxiety is attempting to live in tomorrow today. When he says, we have enough going on today that we shouldn't be trying to live in tomorrow. Now, you and I both know this, that the call of God in our life will never call us to go somewhere that His grace is not sufficient to take care of us. So therefore, whatever God has called us to do in life, and I think about sometimes young men who are called to the ministry, and they say, well, you know, how am I going to ever be able to preach two or three times a week for the rest of my life? I remember one young pastor saying to me, you know, when I hear you talk, he says, it scares me to death to think that I have got to come up with enough sermons for the next 50 years. That'd make anybody anxious. In fact, it'd make you anxious if you had to come up with one next week sometimes. And so that's not even the issue. You see, here we are living in tomorrow. Well, suppose tomorrow this happens. Suppose my house burns down tomorrow. Suppose I have a wet wreck tomorrow. You know what? You and I could have a nervous breakdown right here in this place if we get into enough of tomorrow and all the possibilities of the things that could happen. But what are we doing? We are focusing on earth, materialism, and things, not on the Father. Why don't we think about the Father who says, I will care for you and I will watch over you. I will watch over you going out and you're coming in, which is His way of saying, I'm going to take care of you all the time. Trying to live in tomorrow today creates all kind of anxiety. And well, somebody says, well, suppose I don't make enough grades and I can't get in school. And suppose I won't get this job and suppose this and suppose that. Well, you know what? What's our first priority? Working on tomorrow or, listen, today, Lord Jesus, I want to live in your will today. I want you to conform me to your likeness today. I'm going to trust you. Listen, not only for tomorrow, but for all of my tomorrows, because you know what? The God of today is the God of tomorrow. And here's the thing we forget. And it's so easy to forget this. Watch this. Now, I've done this so many times. Let's say it's the beginning of your life, end of your life. He sees from the beginning to end. He sees every single detail. If he's omniscient, he knows everything about every single thing. Therefore, I couldn't even possibly come up with something that would catch God off guard. I couldn't possibly think up anything that he's not already prepared for. If you and I are living in the grace of God, the grace of God has already

0: I ask you again this question. Can you honestly say that the priority of your life is to walk in submission to the will of our Lord, allowing Him to conform you to His likeness and to use any tool He chooses to do so? There is a written, divinely written guarantee that if I'm willing to do that, and that's my heart's desire, failing as I may, my Father has made me an eternal promise that He will provide every single thing we need. So what good reason do I have to be anxious? Not a single good reason. So what is my response to be? Father, today I submit myself to You. I want to walk in Your will by the power of the Holy Spirit. I want You to conform me to Your likeness, whatever it takes to do that. And you know what He says? Don't worry about anything else. Don't be anxious about anything else. Because I assume full responsibility. Listen to this. Not only for your needs, but every desire of your heart that fits into my plan for your life. I want to tell you something. He's just that interested in you. Why don't you look for Him? Why don't you wait upon Him? When you attempted to be anxious, instead of saying, oh, what am I going to do? Father, You're in charge. God, You're in charge. You know what? He loves to be in charge. Father, we bless Your holy name for being such a loving, sweet, and kind, and generous, and gracious God who loves us enough to become involved in the simple little things in life that most folks would think are unimportant. You know what's important to every one of us. And so I pray in Jesus' name that the Holy Spirit will open the eyes of people who are not Christian, who are unsaved, to realize that You're a loving Father who is willing to forgive them of their sin, willing to come and live on the inside of their life, and willing to give them life at its very, very best. And we pray this in the Savior's name. Amen.
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2: Today's scripture reading is Proverbs chapter 3, verses 5 and 6. Trust in the Lord with all your heart, and do not lean on your own understanding. In all your ways, acknowledge Him, and He will make your paths straight.
1: It can be easy to fool ourselves into believing that what we want to do is also what God wants us to do. When we believe we've heard from the Lord, it's important to ask ourselves some questions. Is the message I heard consistent with God's word? The Lord will never tell you to do anything that goes against His word. If you feel prompted to do something contrary to Scripture, you can be certain that it is not of the Lord. Can I confidently ask God to enable me to do this? If you're feeling uneasy about requesting God's help, that may be a sign the direction did not originate with Him. Is it wise? The Heavenly Father never calls believers to act foolishly. If there is no discernible purpose in the action, you may need to question whether the message was from Him. And does it fit with my identity in Christ? As God's child, you are being conformed to the likeness of Christ. If you feel led to do something that is inconsistent with the character of Jesus, then you can be sure God hasn't called you to do it. The Lord is with you in the presence of the Holy Spirit, enabling you to hear His voice and perceive His guidance for your life. Before rushing into action, ask Him to guide you to make good decisions.
3: With a message from God's Word, here's Charles Stanley.
0: One of the most frequently asked questions that I have to face among people is this. Can I really and truly know the will of God for my life? How will I know when God is speaking to me? How do I know, for example, where to put my kids in school? How do I know exactly who to marry? How do I know when to leave this job? How do I know if we're to buy this house? All those questions that people ask, and sometimes people would say, well, is God really interested in any of this at all? Is this just my imagination that God would have a personal interest in all of this? Yes, He is. God is interested in every single facet of our life. And that's what I want to talk about in this message today.

Today, entitled The Will of God, and this is the first part of a two-part series, and the title of this message is The Will of God. God has a plan for you. And I want you to turn, if you will, to Hebrews chapter 10. I want us to read just a couple of verses of this 10th chapter. And the writer of Hebrews is writing to a group of people who are undergoing all kinds of difficulty and hardship and pain and suffering and probably being a little discouraged, and so this is what he says. He says in verse 35, "Therefore, do not throw away your confidence, which has a great reward, for you have need of endurance, so that when you have done the will of God, you may receive," listen, "you may receive what was promised." Now I realize it's hard for some people to realize that God has a plan for their life. And oftentimes people will say, "Well, I believe he could have had a plan for my life years and years ago, but now I'm at this age or that age or whatever it might be, and surely God certainly could not have any plan for my life." But yes, he does, and I want us to see in this particular passage and throughout the scriptures what he says about the fact that he has a personal will for your life and mine. When we talk about the will of God, we're talking about his moral, we're talking about his personal providential plan for creation, but we're also talking about his plan for your life and mine. And if you'll think about it, it's the very nature of God, the very character of God, that he would have a plan for our life. For example, when you think about how God responds and how he acts in situations and circumstances, he is certainly not simply a reactor. God is a planner. If you think about creation for a moment, God planned the creation. As you read the first two chapters of Genesis, it's very clear that God planned exactly what he would do from day to day. When you think about the nation of Israel, for example, God planned to raise up a nation of people through whom he would send the Messiah, through whom he would bless the entire world. God planned to call a man by the name of Abraham and make him the father of the whole nation of Israel. God planned to use that nation to impact the world and to spread the truth of the fact that there is only one God and his name is Jehovah. God planned the coming of the Lord Jesus Christ and his death at the cross. God planned our redemption before he ever created the world. He says that Jesus Christ was the Lamb of God slain before the foundation of the world. God planned the birth of the Lord Jesus Christ through the Virgin Mary. God planned to evangelize the world that New Testament day through the Apostle Paul. God planned our resurrection. God has planned to take us home to be with him in heaven. He has planned a place and prepared a place for us, which he calls heaven. God is not simply a reactor or responder. God is a great planner. And as you and I look at the life of our Lord Jesus Christ, and look, he says, "I must needs go through Samaria." The Lord Jesus Christ was following the plan and the will and the purpose of the Father. He says, "If you've seen me, you've seen the Father. I only do those things which I see the Father do." So therefore, when we think about the Lord having a plan for our life, it's just in keeping, for example, the very nature of God that he plans. Therefore, he didn't bring us to birth, dump us into a world and say, "Do the best you can." Somebody says, "Well, my parents said to me that I was an accident." No, you're not. You may have been born as a result of somebody else's sin, but you're no accident. You're a worthy person. You're worth something to God. God hasn't counted you as a zero. He has a purpose and a plan and a will for your life, no matter how your birth was and no matter what your circumstances early in life. God has a plan for your life. When you think about the way that God relates to us, how does he relate to us? He certainly doesn't relate to us simply as one large group of people, but rather he relates to us on an individual basis. For example, if you go back to Psalm 40 for a moment, and look, if you will, in this 40th Psalm and listen to what David says about his desire, about the will of God. He says in verse 8, "I delight to do thy will, O my God. Thy law is within my heart." He certainly believed that God had a will for him. Remember that he was a shepherd boy whom God made the king over the whole nation of Israel. Look in the 143rd Psalm, if you will. And there's a verse there I want you to notice. "Teach me to do thy will, for thou art my God. Let thy good spirit lead me on level ground." I believe that David believed that God had certainly had a will for his life, a personal will for his life.
And when I think about the way that God says we're to relate to Him, we're to relate to Him on a personal basis. That is, God is not up in heaven looking down on mass humanity, but all through the Scriptures it's very clear that He has a purpose and a plan for our life, and that He relates to us on the basis of that personal will and plan. For example, if you'll think about the fact that He calls us His children, and He says that He's our Heavenly Father. You'll also recall that He says, train up a child in the way he should go, that when he is old, he or she will not depart from it. If you have two children, you know that, or four or six or whatever it may be, you don't treat them all alike. They have different personalities, different views of things. And so we train each of them. We relate to each of them according to their particular specific personal needs. And therefore, when it comes to our relationship to God, that's the way He relates to us, not in one big pot of humanity, but individually and personally. Think, for example, what the Bible says about how He leads us and how He guides us. He says, trust in the Lord with all your heart. Lean not to your own understanding. In all thy ways acknowledge Him, and He will direct thy path. Not some general path, but our individual life. He says He will guide us with His eye. He will teach us in the way in which you and I should go. He is interested in us individually. If you'll think, for example, about the whole idea of spiritual gifts, turn, if you will, to Romans chapter 12 for a moment. In the 12th chapter of Romans, in the 6th verse, listen to what he says in this verse. Speaking of different spiritual gifts that he gives, he says, and since we have gifts that differ according to the grace given to us, let each exercise them accordingly. If prophecy, according to the proportion of his faith. If service, in his serving. Or he who teaches, in his teaching. Or he who exhorts in his exhortation, he who gives with liberality, he who leads with diligence, he who shows mercy with cheerfulness. Now, what is he saying? That God has given to each one of us, that is, a particular gift. For example, we have different gifts, as he says here. There are probably about, according to Scripture, 7 motivational gifts. What do we mean by 7 motivational gifts? I mean those gifts that ultimately motivate us in whatever we do. For example, he says someone has the gift of service, someone administration, someone giving, someone exhortation, someone has the gift of prophecy. Whatever it may be, God has given us different gifts. Now, if he just put us all in one big pot, why would he not give us all one particular gift? Because God has a personal plan and a personal will for your life. What has he done? He has equipped you as a child of God to be able to perform, to do well in what you do. For example, if you understand what your spiritual gift is, here's what you realize, that what motivates you in life is your spiritual gift. Mine happens to be exhortation, so what motivates me in life is I want to exhort people to be obedient to God, to walk in His ways, to do the will of God, to find His will, and to do those things that make it possible for God to use them to make the greatest impact in their life. If a person has the gift of service, you will find them serving others, looking for ways to serve, to give themselves away. If you find a person with a gift of administration, they usually want to be in charge and controlling and giving direction and so forth. Why does God give different gifts? Because God has a specific personal plan for each one of us, and He has designed your life and my life with a particular plan in mind. So therefore, when it comes to the idea of God having a plan for our life, many people live their whole life never understanding, never believing, just thinking that they're a part of great humanity out there and that God has no particular, special, specific, personal interest in them, when yes, He does. God, listen, the Bible says, His way of talking about His care for us, He says, the hairs upon our head are numbered. He says, for example, if the Lord sees the sparrow fall, how much more important are we than the sparrow? He's not talking about some mass humanity. He is talking about specific individuals, you and me. He has a definite personal plan for your life. And you may feel like oftentimes that God doesn't care. You may feel oftentimes that you're just really a nobody, that your life isn't worth anything, and that God certainly doesn't have any special interest in you. You may feel like you don't have any special talents, special gifts, that how in the world could God use you? That's not even the issue. The issue is, what does the Word of God teach us? Listen to what he says in Ephesians chapter 2 and verse 10. He says, we are His workmanship, created in Christ Jesus, listen, for good works, which He preordained that you and I should walk in them. The word workmanship means, listen,
It means persons of notable excellence. God didn't put all of us in a mold, pour the clay in, and we all come out just somehow different. But God has a specific purpose and plan for every single one of us, no matter who we are. Now think about it. He calls us.

0: His children. We're his children. He's our Father. Fathers do not just love their families in general. A father loves his children individually, relates to them individually according to their needs, according to their desires, and according to his wisdom in dealing with them. So no matter who you are, what you may think about yourself, how you may feel, God has a specific purpose and plan for your life. He did not birth you and dump you into humanity. He allowed you to be born with a plan and a purpose for your life. Now, with that in mind, what we might ask ourselves is this. When we think about God's plan and his perfect and his will, I want us to think about the categories in which we discuss now the will of God. And I want you to listen carefully, because I want to ask you to give me these back. There are two general categories of the will of God. First of all, there is the category of God's moral will. The moral will of God relates to every single person. The moral will of God are those do's and don'ts that are so clearly given in Scripture. If you took a concordance and looked up all the verses that have to do with the will of God or God's will, what you're going to come up with is you're going to come up with two primary categories. And that first category is God's moral will. What do we mean by his moral will? For example, let's take those do's and don'ts of Scripture. He says, thou shalt have no other gods before me. He says, thou shalt not kill, thou shalt not steal, thou shalt not bear false witness, thou shalt not commit adultery, thou shalt not covet. There's some things that are very evident to us in Scripture. We don't have to ask God's will or to pray about whether to kill, whether to cheat, whether to lie, whether to commit adultery, whether to steal, or whether to have idolatry in our life. We don't have to pray about that. That is God's very clear moral will given to all humanity. So the moral will of God is the will of God that applies to every single one of us. Now, it's interesting to me, once in a while, some people want to place in that category some things that do not belong there. But let's go, if you will, to 1 Thessalonians. Back to 1 Thessalonians. We'll just take one book of the Bible just to pick a few here. And look, if you will, in the fourth chapter of this 1 Thessalonians. And if you'll notice what he says beginning in verse 3. Paul says, writing to the Thessalonians, he says, for this is the will of God. This is part of God's moral will. What's the will of God? This is the will of God. What is that? But this is the will of God, your sanctification, that is, that you should abstain from sexual immorality, that each one of you know how to possess his own vessel in sanctification and honor, not in lustful passion like the Gentiles who do not know God. Part of God's moral will. Well, let's move from something that you may feel like, well, that would certainly be a part of his moral will, but turn over to chapter 5 and look, if you will, at a very familiar verse that most of us know by heart. Look, if you will, in verse 18. He says, in everything give thanks, for this is God's will for you in Christ Jesus. The moral will of God is that will of God that encompasses every single person. It is the will of God for everyone. No lying, stealing, cheating, adultery, murder, and so forth. It's the will of God for everyone that we give thanks in every single thing in the Lord Jesus Christ. He says that is indeed his will. So when we think about the moral will of God, that's what we're referring to here. Now, there's some things, for example, that we might think of that people say, well, I don't know what God's, I got to pray about this. Let me give you some examples. Somebody says, well, I know the Bible says we ought to be saved. I got to pray about it. You stop praying about being saved. Now, I'll tell you why. Turn, if you will, to 1 Timothy for a moment. Look in that second chapter, if you will. It's very clear what the will of God is concerning a person's salvation. For he says in the third verse of this second chapter, he says, this is good and acceptable in the sight of God our Savior, who desires all men to be saved and to come to the knowledge of the truth. You don't have to pray and ask God, is it your will for me to be saved? He says God desires that every single person be saved. He says, for example, in 2 Peter chapter 3, verse 9, it's not the will of God that anyone should perish, but that all should come to know the truth. Not the will of God that any should perish, but that all men might be saved. For example, he says, for God so loved the world that whosoever believes in him should not perish but have everlasting life. He says, whosoever shall call upon the name of the Lord shall be saved. Why did Jesus Christ come? He came that all men might know the truth and be saved by his grace and goodness and love and mercy to us. So therefore, it's not a question of praying, well, God, shall I be saved or shall I not? He says, behold, today is the day of salvation. Now is the time to be saved. If you're praying whether to get saved or not, you can stop your praying and be saved here and now. If you're listening to this message and you've never trusted Jesus Christ as your Savior, you just need to tell Him right now, Lord, I want to be saved now. Nowhere in the Bible does it say, get saved tomorrow. Nowhere in the Bible does it say, pray about being saved. For example, somebody says, well, I've been saved, I know I'm saved, but I've been praying about being baptized. Stop praying. You don't need to pray about being baptized. Why? Because here's what He says. He said to His disciples, as you go, make disciples of all nations. He says, baptizing them in the name of the Father, the Son, the Holy Spirit, teaching them to observe all the things that I've commanded you, and lo, I'm with you all the way, even to the end of this age. You don't have to pray and ask God whether you ought to be baptized or not when He said that part of the Great Commission is not only to teach the truth, bring them to a saving knowledge of Jesus Christ, but part of the very Great Commission is that you and I be baptized, that we be identified with the local body of people who love God. Well, somebody says, well, now, you know, I know that I'm saved, and I've got to pray about whether I need to serve God or not. You stop praying about that. Listen to this. He says, we are His workmanship, created in Christ Jesus unto good works, which He preordained that you and I should walk in them. I don't have to pray whether to serve God or not. The issue is, where do we serve Him? So if you're praying, well, whether you're going to serve God or not, that's not the issue. The issue is, where does God want me to spend my life? Where does He want me to share my life? Where does He want me to give the talents and gifts that He's given to me so that I can share my life with somebody else? Somebody says, well, I've been praying about tithing. You can stop praying about that. He says, bring ye all the tithes in the storehouse, that there'll be no meat in my house, says the Lord. I don't have to pray about something that God very clearly, very specifically says, this is my will. Somebody says, well, you know, I've had a real problem with somebody I work with, and things are really bad, and I need to ask God, ask Him about forgiving them. You can stop praying about forgiveness, because the truth is, He says, be ye kind one to another, tender-hearted, forgiving one another, even as God in Christ Jesus has forgiven you. I don't ever have to pray about whether to forgive somebody for what they've done, no matter what they've done, how long they've done it, how much they hurt, how deeply I may have been wounded. The issue is, I am to forgive them. I don't have to pray to ask God, shall I or shall I not forgive them? There are just some things that are absolutely in the moral will of God that fit every single one of us, no matter who we are. Therefore, you can stop praying about some of those things. Somebody says, well, I'm just praying whether I should join a church or not. You can stop praying about that. Now, you may pray where you ought to join, but listen, I know some people who've been praying about where to join for years. They still haven't joined a church. The Bible says, forsake not the assembling of yourselves together, as is the nature of some. As somebody says, well, do you have to be a church member to be saved? No. But I can tell you one thing, you won't be much of a believer unless you are. People say, well, I belong to the universal church. What in the world's a universal church? The Apostle Paul didn't say anything about the universal church. Well, I just belong to the great body. Well, let me ask you a question. Is this a hand? Yes, it is. It's a specific hand. Suppose this hand says, well, I don't belong to the body. Can you imagine what that would look like, his hand floating out there in the air somewhere? This hand belongs to this wrist, to this body, because it is a vital part of this body. Now, the scripture says that you and I not to forsake the assembling of ourselves together. When the Apostle Paul was evangelizing, what did he do? Philippi, Ephesus, Corinth, Thessalonica, Berea. What was he doing? Establishing local churches, bringing people to a saving knowledge of Christ, bringing them together, teaching them the word. They were being baptized and assembling together, encouraging one another, lifting up each other, instructing one another. There's something about the people of God meeting together and worshiping together and learning the word of God and getting under conviction and getting edified and getting comforted through the word of God. That's the way God intends for his body to function, in small groups, planning the bodies of the believers all over this world. That's what the Great Commission is about. Somebody says, well, I can be just as good a Christian outside the church as I can inside. Show me one who is. I've never seen anybody whose life was really counting for God, who is walking a godly life, who refused to be baptized and refused to be a member of a local body. There's some things you can stop praying for, get busy, get obedient, and do what you and I know is the moral will of God. Now, we said there are two categories of the will of God. What's the first one? The moral will of God. The second category is the personal will of God. Now, what do we mean by that? Simply this, that God has not only a moral will that applies to everyone, but He also has a personal will that applies to each and every one of us individually. So when you and I think about His personal will, I want us to think about what the Apostle Paul said about himself. Turn, if you will, back to 1 Corinthians chapter 1. And as he begins his letter, he clarifies right up front exactly what he believes the will of the Lord is for his life. And certainly he's speaking of himself personally. Here's what he says. Chapter 1, verse 1. Paul, called as an apostle of Jesus Christ by the will of God. Paul believed that God had called him personally as apostle. Now, the Lord hasn't called any of us to be apostles. He's called us in different areas of our life to do what the Lord would have us to do. But specifically, he said that he was to be an apostle. Now, when we talk about, listen, when we talk about the will of, the personal will of God, there are three categories I want us to think about in God's personal will for our life. We said, first of all, there is the major category of God's moral will for all of us. Secondly, there is his personal will. But his personal will is related to each individual design. Listen, God's design for your life, his purpose, his plan for your life. Under his personal will, there are three categories I want you to jot down. Three categories under his personal will. The first of all is his intentional will. What do we mean by his intentional will? Simply this. What is it that God had in mind for you when you were born? What is it that he had in mind? That is, surely, God certainly had a plan for your life and a purpose for your life. So therefore, because he had a plan for your life, he had chosen what spiritual gifts, what abilities, what talents, your personality. God knew all about that and planned that. He, of course, allowed situations and circumstances to affect us in our life in such a way that would develop us and that would equip us and prepare us for what he wants us to do, every single one of us. And therefore, you can't put somebody in a category and say, well, anybody who's going to amount to anything ought to grow up this way or that way. No, God can take us out of the most difficult circumstances, out of the best of circumstances. He can accomplish his purpose and his will in your life and my life. He is a sovereign God of this universe. He has an intentional will for all of us. What kind of vocation you're going to have in your life? Who you're going to marry? God has a schedule for your life and mine. He has a span of life for us. He's given us a certain amount of time. He's given us certain skills and abilities and talents. We don't all have the same. Some people have absolutely amazing skills and abilities and talents. Some maybe not so much. And some people may think, well, I'm just a homemaker, I'm just this, and I'm just that. In God's mind, there's no just anything. Every single person is valuable in the eyes of God. Every single person has some gift. Every single person, God has a purpose and a plan for your life. There's no such thing as an unimportant person on the face of this earth. Nobody, listen, nobody should be looked down upon, because every single person Jesus Christ died for, that makes them extremely worthy in the eyes of God. What is his intentional will? What did he have in mind when he created you? What did he have in mind as far as your vocation, how your life would impact other people's lives, and the kind of vocation you would have, and where you would be schooled, and who you would marry, and your family, and all of these things? You say, well, is God interested in that? He's interested in every single aspect of it, because you see, he says, I will never leave you nor forsake you. He sent the Holy Spirit to live on the inside of us so that you and I would always have his presence to do what? To enable us to become and to achieve and to listen and to do whatever he calls us to do. He is personally interested in your life. Listen to this. God will never require of us or call upon us to do anything that he himself will not do in us and through us. That is his personal commitment to us through the presence of the Holy Spirit. Therefore, I can't ever give him an excuse for not doing his will. Somebody says, well, God's called me to do something I can't do. No, he did not. He may call you to do something that you're afraid to do, that you are scared to death, that you feel like you just absolutely would make a failure, embarrass yourself or embarrass someone else. But you know what? He will never require of us to do anything that, listen, that we cannot do, that he will not do through us. Because, listen, he's always looking out for our best. His intentional will for you and me, ultimately, he says, is to be conformed to his likeness. He says he predestined you and me to be conformed to the likeness of his son. He predestined us to bring him glory and honor and praise. God has a personal will for every single one of us, and it is our responsibility to find out what that will is, to get in his will. I'm amazed at the people who go to college, get ready to graduate. What are you going to do? I don't know. What did you major in? Well, I just had to choose something. Did you ask God about it? No. Well, you mean you started 4 years of college and spend all that money, $20,000, $40,000, $50,000, $60,000, $100,000, sometimes a lot more than that, and you never asked God? Well, I never thought about it. Well, what does God have to do with my vocation? Let me tell you something. Here's what he has to do with it. He created you for a specific purpose. He has designed you to accomplish and to achieve and to do certain things through you. Don't try to figure it out. Let him do that. But the very idea that you would educate yourself and never seek God, marry somebody else and never ask God about it, these major decisions in your life, and totally ignore the person who created you with a specific design in mind. The will of God is one of the most important facets of a person's life. We said there are two major categories. What are they? His moral will and his what? His personal will. Under his personal will, category number one is what? His intentional will. What did he have in mind when he created you? Somebody says, well, but look, I'm 60 years of age. Just trusted Jesus Christ as my personal Savior last week. How in the world has God got a will for my life? That brings me to the second category, which is God's circumstantial will. What do I mean by God's circumstantial will? Simply this. That listen, all of us at times in our life make mistakes. All of us sin against God. All of us blow it. All of us mess it up. All of us lose opportunities. All of us disobey God at some point. All of us rebel against God in some fashion to some degree or the other. So when we're talking about God's circumstantial will, here's what we're talking about. We're talking about, let's say, for example, I used to teach in a Bible Institute up in the mountains, North Carolina, and most of the pastors who were there in that school, many of them, God had called them very early in life. Some of them, when they were teenagers, early as 20s, they refused to obey God, rebelled against God. Now they were in their 40s and 50s, and they finally yielded to God and said, okay, God, the pressure is so much, can't handle it. I'm going to go and do what God wants me to do, so they start the school. Well, what was God's intentional will? If he called them at 17, at 17 years of age, get busy getting prepared to serve God. Now they're 55 and 60 years of age. What does God do? Here's what God does. He puts the pieces of their life back together. He forgives them of their sin. Has he revoked his call? No, he does not. What does he do? He just chooses to work in their life in the light of the circumstances as they are now. Listen, God does not reject anyone who comes to him. There are people who mess up their life deadly. I mean, years and years go by in rebellion toward God, get on drugs or whatever it might be, and then they come to Jesus and you say, well, you mean to tell me that God has a will for my life? Yes, he does. What is his will? Well, his intentional will, you blew that one. Well, you say, well, does that mean I'm lost? No, it does not. Does it mean that God doesn't care? No, it does not. What does it mean? It means that God picks you up. All the pieces. He has this amazing glue he calls grace. And you know what he does? He puts you back together. He forgives you of your sin. He begins to work in your life, and he will begin to use you, make an impact through your life, accomplish his circumstantial will in your life. But at no point does God say, well, you blew it, putting you on the shelf. That's the end of that. You waited too long, therefore I can't use you. God can use anybody who surrenders their will to him and obeys him, no matter what your age is, no matter what you've done, no matter what your past may be. Almighty God loves you, and whoever you are, listen, you are worthy. Listen, you are worthy to be saved by the grace of God, or he wouldn't have come. He came not because you are worthy of it in yourself, but because he sees you as a valuable vessel that can bring him glory. Listen, you can bring glory to God whether you're 16 or 106. You surrender your life to God. He's got a will for your life. He has a will for our life whether we're surrendered to it or not. He has a will for our life no matter what our age is, what our past has been. The circumstantial will of God, this is his grace saying, I'm going to take you where you are. You're forgiven of your sin. I'm going to remold and remake your life, and I'm going to use you because my grace knows no end. He says, where sin abounded, listen, grace did what? Much more abound. That is his circumstantial will. All right? Under the category of his personal will, what's the first category? God's intentional will. What's the second category? God's circumstantial will. And the third category is God's immediate will. Now, what do we mean by his immediate will? Simply this, that every single day of our life, you and I make decisions. In fact, life is one continuous series of decisions after the other. And so you woke up this morning, and maybe last night you decided, in fact, you never even thought about it. You just know you're going to church. You're going to be in the Lord's house on the Lord's day. Well, last night you decided what you were going to wear. So you made a decision about that. You made a decision about your tithing. Somebody may have said, well, you know, I just can't afford it this week, which is not true, but that's what they said. And so somebody else said, well, thank God he's been so good to me. I'm doubling mine this week. And so you made a decision about your giving. You made a decision day after day, all week long this week. For example, you and I wake up tomorrow morning. Most of us have some kind of a schedule that we believe that God has given us some direction for. Oftentimes that schedule changes. You make a decision here, you make a decision there. What are you doing? You are making those immediate decisions. And so he says, trust in the Lord with all your heart. Lean not to your own understanding. In all your ways acknowledge him. He'll direct your path. Which path? Every single aspect of our life. Somebody says, well, you mean it doesn't make any difference how I dress? Yes, it does. You dress seductively. You dress out of pride and arrogance to bring attention to yourself for some specific reason. Yes, because God's interested in my motivation. It may not be the cloth on my body. He's interested in my motivation. He's interested in our purposes in life and our goals in life and our objectives in life. Yes, God is interested. Whether you brush your teeth with one toothpaste or not is not necessarily a big issue with God. I'm talking about every single issue that affects our life in any way. Is God interested in our health? Yes, he is. If God tells you, listen, you need to lose a little weight or you need to gain some weight or whatever you need to do, if God lays that on your heart, he's certainly interested in your health. We lose our body, we lose our ability to function, then how can we do what God has called us to do? So God is interested. In fact, name me something God's not interested in. Critical, major decision in those things that seem to be insignificant decisions that oftentimes the very turning point of our life may be something that we think was insignificant. We didn't pray about it. We didn't ask God about it. We wonder why we got ourselves in that mess. And the reason we did is because we never stopped to ask the question, God, what is your plan, your purpose, your will? How does this fit into your will for my life? We're talking about his immediate will. For example, in James chapter 4, look at that. This is what he's referring to. From Hebrews, move over to one book to James. Look, if you will, in James chapter 4. Notice what you will, if you will, what he says. Verse 14, you do not know what your life will be like tomorrow. You're just a vapor that appears for a little while and then vanishes away. Instead, you ought to say, if the Lord wills, we shall live also and do this or that. So that what we have to ask is, what's the will of the Father? Somebody gives you an invitation. And what you say, well, yes, without thinking. And so what we have to ask is, what's the will of God? What is the will of the Father in these issues of our life? So we have three categories, two major categories, his moral will, his personal will. Under his personal will, we have three categories. Those three categories are number one, what? God's intentional will, God's circumstantial will, and what? God's immediate will. Those decisions we have to make daily, moment by moment, as we function as a believer. And so, as you think in terms of this, God has a will and a plan and a purpose for your life. He has designed things specifically that fit you, his personal will. He has a moral will which applies to every single person. Now, somebody may ask the question, well, I do hear what you're saying, but who says that God has a right to plan my life? If he allows me to be born, why doesn't he just leave it up to me? Why can't I do it myself? Let me ask you, how many of you all want God to leave it up to you? Absolutely not. Nobody in his right mind. You see, the unbeliever doesn't want God meddling in his or her business. They want to do things their way. So what do we have? We have a society that's unfit to live in. Why? Because people insist on doing it their way. When we live outside the will of God, we get that kind of living. We get the consequences of living outside the will of God. Now, what right, for example, does God have to determine how we ought to live our life? I think there are seven major reasons that God has a right. Listen, he indeed has a right to tell me what to do. For example, if I think about how he operates and what he does in our life and ask the question, well, what right does he have? Well, first of all, there's the right of creation. He's the one who created us. We wouldn't even be in existence. Were it not for the love and the grace of Almighty God, he didn't have to let us get created. Listen, the gift of life itself is a gift of God. So first of all, he has a right to dictate and to guide our life, not just dictate every single idea, but he has a right to guide and to govern our life and to reveal his will and purpose and plan for our life. He's our creator. Secondly, he saved us. He's the one who saved us out of the power of sin and liberated us from the power of sin in our life. What were we before we were saved? And what would we be today if we were not saved by the grace of Almighty God? A third reason He has to direct our life, is that He's the one who sustains us. Listen, what keeps your heart pumping blood? You say, well, that's just my natural function of the body. Who instituted that natural function of the body? What is it, listen, what is it that keeps our eyes seeing, ears hearing, and keeps our hands and legs and every facet of our body moving? What is it that keeps this blood pumping? What is it that keeps our nervous system going? What is it that sustains us? It is Almighty God in His awesome power to sustain the human body and to sustain us in life. Who is it that provides for us? The Bible says that God is the one who provides. He provides for the lilies of the field. He says the birds of the air. God is the provider. Every single thing. He says every good and perfect gift comes from the Father above. Therefore, we are to live in continuing gratitude to Almighty God for all that He's done for us. Not only does He provide for us, He enables us to do everything we do. That is the indwelling presence of the Holy Spirit. That's why He came. That whatever God's will requires of us, God will enable us to do. Listen, it would be absolutely, totally, listen, diametrically opposed to the nature of God for Him to require of us anything that He Himself did not enable us to do. David said, I will go in the strength of the Lord my God. Whatever you do, whether you're a mother, a secretary, a plumber, a preacher, an attorney, you work on some church staff, or whatever it may be, whatever your supposedly secular vocation may be, listen, God, living on the inside of you, will enable you through the spiritual gifts that He's given you, listen, to do well at what you do, to do the best that you can possibly do, to do the best that He has possibly equipped you to do. What is He doing? Not only sustaining us, but He's providing for us. Not only that, enabling us, but He owns us. Does He not say that you and I have been purchased with His blood? We're not our own. We have been purchased with a price. You and I are owned. Listen, He has His seal of ownership on us. We are the blood-bought children of the living God. He created us. He purchased us with the death of His Son. He owns us. We are His children. Not only that, He functions in your life and mine, always looking out for our best. God only has our best interest at heart. In all of His wisdom and knowledge and understanding, He only chooses what is best for us. God would never choose for a single one of us anything other than what is best. It is His unconditional love that He pours out upon us. It is His wisdom and understanding and knowledge that He gives to direct our life and to guide our life. Listen, we don't have to face a single solitary decision in life without God. Why? Because He says, I will never leave you. I will never forsake you. Ask and it shall be given you. Seek and you shall find. Knock and it shall be opened to you. What is He saying? He says, I'm reliably there. I'm there to meet your needs. I'm there to support you. I'm there to enable you. I've saved you. I've created you. I've got a purpose in mind. I have a specific design for your life. I am there for you. Therefore, there are seven good reasons for acknowledging the fact that Almighty God has a right. Listen, He has a right to guide our life. He has a right to design our life because He created you and me ultimately to bring Him glory and praise and honor by the life that we live. And the only life that can bring Him honor and praise and glory is a life surrendered to Him, yielded to Him, walking in the center of His will. The only place to be happy and have the joy and contentment and peace of Almighty God is walking in the will of God. Listen, if you're in the will of God, it's not a matter of how much money you have. If you're in the will of God, it's not a matter of who knows you. If you're in the will of God, it's not a matter of who accepts you. What matters is that if you and I walk in the will of God, listen, we're in the safest, happiest, most contenting place we can be, in the center of the will of God, that is understanding what His plan is and walking in it to the best of our God-given ability. Now, two major divisions of His will, moral will, personal will. His personal will, intentional will, circumstantial will, His immediate will. Does He have a right? Yes, He does. Now, the big question is this. Somebody says, well, I do understand what you're saying, but I have a question. And that question is simply this. If God has a plan for my life, can I resist that plan? How can you resist the plan of this omnipotent God who has all power and who has designed our life? Well, what does omnipotence mean? The omnipotence of God doesn't mean that God, listen, by His brute force, forces His way into our life. By God's omnipotence, it means that God has the ability, listen, He has the ability to accomplish His purpose, listen, without defeat. God ultimately will not be defeated. He will ultimately accomplish His purpose. So somebody says, well, can a person really and truly resist God? And the answer, I want to ask three questions here. And the answer is, first of all, yes, a person can resist God. For example, when God chose the nation of Israel, He gave them birth by bringing them out of Egyptian bondage across the Red Sea down to Sinai to be de-Egyptianized, to be given the law. And so they come through the desert and they come up to the promised land which He had prepared for them. They get to the promised land, they send 12 spies over. 10 came back of the 12 and said, there's no way. Walls, cities, and big giants. Joshua and Caleb said, God has given us this land, let's go. They said, no, we're not going. Moses said, God says He's provided this land. No, we're going back to Egypt. We're going to stone you, Moses and Aaron. We're going back to Egypt. When they found out what the result would be, the next day they decide, no, we're going. He says, no, you're not. It's too late. The decision's already made. Did they resist the will of God? They resisted the will of God. For example, when God spoke to Solomon, Solomon, the Bible says, he married many strange women. And many of these women were idolatrous women out of pagan societies, out of pagan countries. And so Solomon found himself loving these strange women and, listen, building edifices that edified their God, building up their idolatry. God said to him, get rid of this, stop this, tear it down. He wouldn't do it. Did he resist Almighty God and all of His wisdom? And you read the book of Proverbs and you think, how in the world could a man that wise ultimately end up so stupid and unwise? He resisted the will of God. He refused to give them up and he refused to tear them down. Jonah, for example, the Bible says that God called Jonah to go to Nineveh and to preach the gospel to a pagan nation. He was so prejudiced toward them that he wouldn't do it. And so he decided he was going to buy him a ticket and he was heading the opposite direction from Nineveh. Did he resist the will of God? Yes, he did. And so you just take just a few examples, and there are many others in the Bible who resisted His will. Now, so the issue is, can a person resist the will of God? Yes, we can. You say, well, how much free will do we have? God has given all of us enough free will. You say, well, are we people of a free will? A limited free will. God has not given anybody absolute free will. Only God has absolute free will. And so we do have some sense of a free will. And so God will allow us, listen, He will allow us to make mistakes. He will allow us to sin. He will allow us to be disobedient to Him. He will allow us to rebel against Him. He will allow us to resist His will if that's what we choose. Yes, you can resist the will of God. Well, the second question is this. If we resist the will of God, will God put pressure on us to bring us back into His will, or will He just let us go? Will He bring pressure upon us to do His will? Yes, He will. Well, how much pressure will He put on us? As much as is necessary to bring about what He desires. There are times when God, no matter what we say, He's going to put pressure on us. For example, would you consider a whale ride in the bottom of the sea a little pressure? I think you would. If you read those chapters, second chapter of Jonah, and you'll find he's talking about the seaweed all wrapped around his head, and he's struggling for life and crying out to God and repenting of sin. What? The real revival took place in the belly of that whale. Was that pressure? You better believe it was pressure. The Apostle Paul, listen, he said, listen, God chose him before he was ever born. He said he was a chosen vessel of God. The Scripture says he was a chosen vessel. Did God put pressure on him? Here's a man who was committed to destroying the Christian faith, wiping out the very idea of the person of Jesus Christ, the idea of a resurrection, and the very arrogance of him calling himself a Messiah. Did God put pressure on him? You better believe he did. What did he do? He started. Listen, when he stood by the close, when they stoned Stephen to death, the pressure began to build. He watched this man, this servant of the living God, this person who believed in Jesus. He watched him die without any complaining, and the conviction began to build. What is it in this man? Who is this Jesus? This man is willing to lay down his life for, never fight back, and say, into thy hands I commend my spirit. Pressure began to build. When did that pressure come to consummation? On the Damascus Road, the Bible says that God struck him down, struck him blind. He was lying there in the dirt and crying out, who art thou, Lord? What wilt thou have me to do? Was that pressure? You better believe it was pressure. Now, here's the problem. Sometimes God says, here's where I want you to go. Or here's where I want you to go. God says, this is the direction. We say, Lord, I'm not going to do that. Here's where I'm going. All of a sudden, what happened? Well, all of a sudden, you can't. In other words, you want to, but you can't. What is it? God says, no, I'm not putting up with that, and you are not going to be disobedient to me. My will may be disobedient. My plan may be disobedient, but there are times when God says, no, I'm not putting up with that. I'm not going to allow that. And I can think about times in my life when I'm sure I would have chosen something other than the will and purpose and plan of God, and the pressure would get so intense that I'm telling you, no, there's no way in the world I could have disobeyed God. Says somebody says, well, was the will of God resistible to you at that time? For me personally, I could not have resisted the will of God under the awesome pressure of God. I believe there are times when God's put such pressure upon us, whether it is to show us the consequence of disobedience, or just simply the awesome awareness of what He is saying, what He is requiring, and that He's not going to let up, that we have to yield and say, yes, God, Your will be done, not mine. Now, so the question is, can we resist the will of God? Yes, we can. Will He put pressure on us at times? Yes, He will. But here's the third question. Can we resist the will of God without suffering the consequences of that resistance to His will? And the answer is no. You cannot resist the will of God without paying the price. Now, well, you say, what is that price? Depends upon what the resistance is. When you and I rebel, or when we resist the will of God, the best thing we can do is to repent immediately, ask God to forgive us for being prideful and arrogant, thinking that we know better than He does. Ask Him to forgive us at that moment. Now listen, little pressure or no pressure. But when we choose and we resist the will of God and we say, I know that's what may be what the Bible says, but I'm going to do it anyway. I know that's what the Scripture teaches, but I'm going to disobey God. I know that's what you may think and what you may believe, what you may teach, but here's what I'm going to do. And I had a man say to me one time when I was sharing with him something that I said, listen, here's what you feel, but here's what God says. And I said, now listen, is that what He says in the Word? That's what He says. But he turned to me and he said, I know that's what you say and I know that's what it says, but I'm going to do it anyway. And what did he do? He suffered an awful, awesome calamity in his life. He deliberately, willfully disobeyed God, knowing the truth. Were there circumstances? Yes, there are circumstances. Let's go back to the nation of Israel. They said, we know, Moses, that's what you said. We know that's what God's plan is. We're scared. We're not going over that. We'll lose our families. We're not going. Were there consequences? Yes. 40 long years. The adults of the nation of Israel died in the wilderness, wandering round and round, running in circles. Listen, disease, serpents, wars, they all died off. Were there consequences? Yes, they were. When Solomon, for example, said, no, I'm not giving up these strange women and not tearing down these places of worship, were there consequences? Yes, they were. God, the Bible says God raised up adversaries to Solomon. God raised up those irritants in his life, and God tore the kingdom from him, divided it among Rehoboam and Jeroboam. Were there consequences? Yes, they were. When Jonah said, I'm not going to Nineveh, I'm going down to Tarshish, I'm going to buy myself a ticket, I'm heading the other direction, were there consequences? Yes, they were. And I'll tell you, listen, every single moment he spent in the belly of a whale, listen, he would have wished before Almighty God, listen, that he had never said no to God. Are there consequences? Yes, they are. Can you resist him? Yes, you can. Can you live outside the will of God? Yes, you can. But not without paying the price and the consequence of being outside the will of God. Now, friend, let me tell you something. You can't play around with the will of God. God created you for one purpose, ultimately. He created you to bring Him glory and honor and praise. He has equipped you. He has saved you, or He will save you. He either lives within you, or He will live within you. He has given you talents, and He will give you spiritual gifts once you trust Him as your personal Savior. God has invested Himself in us. God has invested Himself in every single one of us. And to think that we can ignore the purpose and plan and specific personal design of God in our life and think that it makes no difference, that there are no consequences, listen, that is insane thinking. God created you for a specific purpose, and all of us will stand before Him one of these days. We'll give an account for the life that we've lived. We either discovered the will of God, got in it, and walked in it according to His will, or we stepped out of it, chose to rebel against Him, and live outside the will of God. Once in a while somebody says, well, I know a lot of people living outside the will of God, and they seem to be getting along fine. Remember the warning of Proverbs, don't look at the wicked and make your judgments of how well they're doing. You know how many sleepless nights they have. They have no peace and contentment and joy and assurance and security in life. They're basing all of their life and all of their sense of whatever happiness they have on things they can get and things they can enjoy and things they can be pleased with in life. But what about the moment when they come to die? What about the dying moments of their life? What assurance do they have? None whatsoever. And that is a moment that's coming in every single person's life. How you live is the way you're going to die. You live outside of the will of God unless you're saved. Listen, you live outside the will of God, you die outside the will of God, and somebody says, can people ultimately resist the will of God? Every single person who dies without Christ is testimony that, yes, you can rebel and rebel and rebel and resist and resist and resist the will of God, and ultimately God will give you over to that kind of resistance. It is a dangerous thing to hear the truth, to know the truth, to believe the truth, and to resist the truth of Almighty God because you have some other agenda for your life other than His. What you say when you resist His will and His agenda for your life is, I want to have it my way. I'm going to ignore God and have it my way. My friend, listen, believe me, hear me. He says, whatever a man or woman sows, that they're going to reap. What they sow, more than they sow, later than they sow. It is impossible to live outside the will of God without suffering the consequences. Listen, the consequences, not because God hates you, not because God ceases to love you. That's the very nature of disobedience and rebellion. The very nature of disobedience and rebellion are the awesome consequences of the very nature of sin itself. It is a foolish thing. It is an insane thing to know that God loves you, that God sent His only begotten Son, that He will save you, cleanse you, make you somebody, equip you, live on the inside of you, has a personal agenda for your life, and ignore all of that, live your life as you please, and die without Christ. You better should never have been born. Have I told you the truth? I've told you the truth. And the second question is this, what are you going to do about the truth? Right now, every single one of us has probably thought about something. It may be a little something or something that God brought to our mind. And we've had to ask ourselves the question, Lord, am I in your will about that matter? Or He may have said to you, you know you have resisted, rebelled against my will in this issue in your life. The question is, what are we going to do about it? And that's between you and God. Listen, life at its best. Listen, life at its very, very, very best is discovering His will and walking in it. You cannot improve on living in the will of God. And my plea to you is, if you have never trusted Jesus Christ as your Savior, you're out of God's will. You say, well, I don't believe all that stuff. That's not even the issue. You're out of God's will. If you've never trusted Jesus as your Savior, you're out of God's will. Never been baptized, out of God's will. Never belonged to a local fellowship, don't care, out of God's will. Never given the money to support the work of ministry around the world, out of God's will. No, so wrapped up in yourself, no time for God, out of God's will. The issue is, what do we do about being out of God's will? We confess it. We repent of it. We ask God to forgive us. And if you've never been saved, you tell Him, Lord, I'm asking You to forgive me of my sins. I'm placing my trust in Jesus Christ and His death at Calvary for payment of sin. I receive Him as my personal Savior here and now. I want to be the person You want me to be. I surrender my life to You. If any of these other areas or other areas that I've not even mentioned, God says, you're resisting my will here, make a decision. Just say, God, from this moment on, I yield to you. I want your will. I'm walking in it, God, no matter what. And you know what He'll do? He will enable you to, listen, He will enable you at that moment to step right in the center of His will and begin to walk in that to His glory and listen to your much, much greater happiness than you've ever experienced. He has a plan, the will for your life. Let me mention one other thing that He has a plan about. He has a plan that one day that you and I will stand before Him and give an account for our life. Part of that plan is that He's going to reward us for all the good things that He's been able to do through us and in us. The last part of that is we're going to have an eternal home in heaven where we will be serving and rejoicing and living in oneness with Him with absolute uninterrupted joy unspeakable. And the question is, do you want to miss that? I don't think so. Father, we love you and praise you. When we think about your grace and goodness and love and kindness toward us, we just want to fall on our face and stick our face in the mud because of our unworthiness. compared to the great, great grace poured out upon us, showered upon us so abundantly at Calvary. And how would we pray the Holy Spirit will move in the heart of every person who hears this message? Face it squarely, honestly, openly, and make whatever wise adjustments are necessary to step into the center of your will. And we ask this in Jesus' name and for His sake. Amen.
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0: My father died when I was about 9 months of age, and so those were pretty tough years for me because I was sort of pushed around to this one and that and somebody to keep me while my mother worked.

feeling. God not only has saved me, but God has something to do in my life. God must have a will, a plan, a purpose in my life. Never heard a sermon on it. Never heard anybody explain it. It was just a witness of the Spirit that God had something in mind for me. 2 years later, when I was 14 years of age, I knew that the Lord wanted me to preach the gospel. It's the only thing I've ever thought about doing, the only thing God ever impressed me to do. Never doubted it one single time from the moment I was absolutely sure. Did I know how to find the will of God in those days? Probably not. And in my ignorance of just asking the Lord, what do you want to do with my life? I'm sure that He impressed me so strongly, so clearly, so simply, so early in life, He knew that I would never doubt what He was saying in my life. But I remember that after I was saved, that I didn't feel all that alone anymore. All of a sudden, this God who was out of reach and totally beyond my comprehension those days, suddenly He'd come into my life. And as I began to read the Scripture, things started looking a little different. I began to understand things I didn't understand before. Began to read how He worked in the lives of Jesus and how He worked in the life of the apostles. And I wasn't too much into the Old Testament those days till later on. But I knew that God was saying something to me and speaking to my heart and getting me ready for something. And I think one of the most overwhelming, assuring, encouraging things that I've ever learned in my life is God has a will and a plan and a purpose for every single one of us, no matter who we are. I don't know of anything much more exciting than to know that the God who created all of this has you in mind, has me in mind, has a purpose and a plan. And the wonderful thing about it is He doesn't keep it a secret. When the Bible talks about the mysteries of God, it's certainly not the mystery of His will and His purpose for your life and my life. God's will could be divided generally into His moral will, into His personal will, and if we get beyond that, in His providential will, that is the way He's going to operate creation and all those things above and beyond our understanding. But in His moral will, that deals with those things, those do's and don'ts. Some things we know fit into His moral will. Thou shalt not steal, lie, cheat, commit adultery, murder, have other gods before us. Then there's His wonderful personal will for our life. That is what God's agenda is for your life as a person. What He has in mind when He created you. And so what I want to talk about in this message, listen, not only the fact that He has a will for your life, but you can know the will of God for your life. The will of God, He will show you His will for your life. So I want you to turn, if you will, to Ephesians chapter 5. And I want us to look at a couple of verses here. In this fifth chapter, Paul has been talking about our relationship to evil and sin and how we should lay those things aside that do not fit who we are in Christ Jesus. And so then he comes down to this 15th verse, and here's what he says of Ephesians chapter 5. He says, therefore, based on all the things that he'd said about laying aside the old man and so forth, he says, therefore, be careful how you walk. Not as unwise men, but as wise, making the most of your time because the days are evil. So then, do not be foolish, but understand what the will of the Lord is. Now, my friend, God has a personal plan and purpose for your life. And so the question is, well, can we know what God's will and plan for our life is? Yes, we can. Not only does He have one, but we can know it. Why would He say, so then, do not be foolish, but understand what the will of the Lord is? Would God tell us in His Word to understand what His will for our life is? He says we're not to be unwise as the world is, walking as the world walks, walking as unbelievers walk. He says we're to understand what the will of the Lord is. That means that not only does God have a plan and a purpose for your life and mine, but we have the wonderful privilege of being able to understand what it is. Now, that's just as consistent with God as knowing that He has a plan, that He is willing to show us what that plan is. Because, you see, it'd be inconsistent for God to say, I have a plan for your life, but I'm not going to tell you what it is. I want you to live a certain way, but I'm not going to tell you how. I have a purpose for your life, but you have to figure that out. It would be totally inconsistent for God to require of me something and then not tell me what it is, nor enable me to do it. Because, you see, the truth is, you and I cannot live a spiritual life in the flesh. The God who has a will and a purpose and a plan for our life also is the same God who has promised to enable us and equip us, not only by our spiritual gifts, but also by the fact of the indwelling presence of the Holy Spirit. Listen, anything and everything, and you've heard me say this over and over again, because I want you to understand it. Anything and everything God requires of us to become or to be, that is to be

or to do, God has committed himself to enable us by his indwelling presence to do that in our behalf, for us, through us, to us, and in us. He knows that apart from us, we can never discover his will. Apart from him, we can never discover his will, nor could we ever do his will. Therefore, we have the wonderful privilege of knowing that he has a will for our life, and the wonderful privilege of knowing that he has assumed responsibility for revealing his will to us. And so God has not said, you figure it out. He says, for example, the Holy Spirit is the one who discerns the mind of God, and he's the one who speaks through our spirit and enables us to know. And sometimes when a child trusts the Lord Jesus as their Savior at 6 or 7 or sometimes 5, I'm sure that sometimes adults say, well, how in the world could they understand what God is doing in their life at 5? Never underestimate the power of Almighty God to speak to a child. As I think about at the age of 12, I think some of these 5-year-olds and 6-year-olds know a whole lot more about what Jesus is all about than I did at the age of 12. Because they've got godly parents and they've come to Sunday school and they've heard a good teaching of the Word of God throughout those early, early years of their life, probably learning a lot more than we realize. And so you never underestimate the power of God to make himself known to a child as well as to an adult. And so when I understand that the Lord God has a purpose and a plan for my life and that he is willing to reveal it, he loves us enough to show us. I want you to turn to a couple of passages, for example, and let's start with Psalm 16 for a moment. Look in Psalm 16 for a moment. Here's a wonderful promise that our Lord gives us. In this 11th verse, in the 11th verse of the 16th chapter of the Psalms, here's what he says. The psalmist says, thou wilt make known to me the path of life. In thy fullness, in thy presence is fullness of joy. In thy right hand there are pleasures forevermore. He says, God will make known to us the path of life. What is that? His path for you and me to walk. That is, what is the path? What's the will and the purpose and the plan of God for your life? He says he will certainly make that known to us. Why? Because it would certainly be in keeping with his will for us. Look back, if you will, in John chapter 16, and you'll recall that when Jesus was talking to his apostles the night before his crucifixion, in this 16th chapter, you'll recall what he said to them. He said in the 13th verse, he said, now when the Spirit of truth comes, he will guide you into all the truth. He will not speak on his own initiative, but whatever he hears, he will speak. He will disclose to you what is to come. That is, when you and I trusted the Lord Jesus Christ as our Savior, we have the Holy Spirit who's on the inside of us, living on the inside of us, giving us guidance and direction. And oftentimes, he gives us direction when we don't even realize where it's coming from. We think we thought that up, or somebody else said that. That is the Spirit of God bringing to our mind and heart, unveiling to us, showing us, revealing to us, manifesting to us, this is the will of God, this is the purpose of God, this is the direction for your life, here's what I want you to do. That is the gift of God which he's given to us. And of course, you recall he says in Philippians 4:19, I repeat these verses over and over again because I want them to get in people's minds and hearts who've never heard them. He says, my God shall supply all my need according to his riches in glory in Christ Jesus. Listen, one need that I have every single day is, what's the will of the Father here? What's the will of the Father in this particular decision? What would God have me to do here? What would he have me to say here? Where would he have me to go here? What would he have me to do in this particular situation? That verse of scripture is a promise of God that he will meet every single need we have. God's never late. He's in never too big of a hurry. Sometimes we'd like to know some things ahead of time, but he chooses not to show us until he's good and ready. So it's very evident from the scripture that he will indeed show us his will for our life. Now, sometimes we struggle with that. Sometimes we ask him to show us and we don't feel like it's coming as clear as we ought. So let's talk for just a moment about what are those things that hinder us from being able to discern the will of God, because I think that's true in all of our lives. And sometimes I'll be praying about something and I'll think, all right, Lord, if you had 2 or 3 alternatives, what is your will? And oftentimes it doesn't come very quickly. Well, I think there are several things that could hinder us on discerning what his will is for our life in general, as purpose, as far as direction for our life, what he would have you to do about big major decisions in your life, as well as those daily decisions. One thing that hinders us oftentimes is self-will. Sometimes we have already decided what we want to do, and we have already decided what we are going to do. If I've already decided what I want to do and what I'm going to do, it's very difficult for God to reveal his will in a way that I will understand, because the truth is, in a subtle fashion, I've shut him out.
I may be saying, now, Lord, show me your will. I've already decided what I'm going to do. This is what I'm going to do. But you can just say anything you want to, but here's what I'm going to do. Now, we don't say it that way, but that in essence is what we've decided. So we have to be careful that we have not already concluded what we want to do and the fact that we're going to. Self-will is always a result of inner pride. This is what I'm going to do. I think this is the wisest thing, the best thing to do. And I think I'm sufficient, adequate to make this happen a particular way. And so self-will and pride get all mixed up, and therefore oftentimes we wonder, well, why did things go awry here? Why didn't it work out right? Because we made a decision, we talked to God about it, but the truth is we didn't really submit to His will. A second thing that hinders us is the influence of other people. When you're asking and seeking the mind of God about a particular decision, be careful who you ask. Watch out for ungodly influence. Watch out for people who will tell you what they think you want to hear rather than what you ought to hear. And besides that, listen, you and I want to develop such an ear with God, such a heart before Him, such a sensitivity to Him, such an openness to Him, such a submission to Him, such a yieldingness to Him, that when God speaks, you and I will be able to hear what He says. That we won't be running to someone else each time asking, Lord, what would you have me to do through someone else? This is not to say that we should never seek godly counsel, but oftentimes it is the counsel, the opinions, the advice of other people that frustrates and puts static in our heart about what the will of God is, because oftentimes people will say, oh, what they're thinking is, this is what I would do. The truth is, they don't know what they would do. A third reason, and I think a major reason, we have a difficulty in discerning the will of God is because of our ignorance of spiritual principles. Now listen, you can read the Bible and read the Bible and read the Bible and know this verse and that verse, another verse. A spiritual principle. Listen, there are those do's and don'ts, the moral will of God. Thou shalt not do this, thou shalt do this. But those principles, listen, the principles of God are something different. Those principles have to do with if you do this, this is what you can expect. If you do that, this is what you can expect. So when we oftentimes ignore those principles or we don't understand what the principles are, we will make decisions that violate a particular principle of Scripture, which we'll come to a little later. Another thing that I think hinders us is oftentimes harboring sin in our life. If you and I harbor some area of sin in our life, oftentimes that clouds our mind and our spirit so that we can't really discern the mind of God, because something going on in our life, listen, that counteracts what God seeks to do. And sometimes God does not reveal His will as long as there is sin in our life, because He's waiting for us to clean up this mess in our life so that we'll be able to hear Him, we'll desire to hear Him, and we will be willing to do what He wants us to do when He does tell us what it is. Why should God tell us His will when He knows that we're going to keep on living in sin? Somebody says, well, do you want to know the will of God so you can consider it or so you can obey it? God is not looking for people who want to consider His will. He's looking for people who, listen, He wants us to know His will in order to obey His will. So if I'm expecting this almighty sovereign God of this universe to unveil His purpose and plan for my life, if I'm expecting Him to give me direction in this situation or that situation, the question is this. Am I listening? Do I really want to know what He has to say? Is my heart clean and pure so it won't be clouded by self-will? Do I really want to know what He wants so I can do it? Or am I just curious about what God has in mind? God isn't interested in satisfying our curiosity. He is interested in unveiling Himself to us so that we will walk in His will and honor Him and bring glory and honor to His name. Another reason that we have difficulty, I think, is that we just doubt the fact that God would show us to begin with. And some people say, well, you know, why should I ask God? How can I expect God to show me something? Why should God speak to me? And oftentimes, another problem is a sense of unworthiness we have. Usually, that unworthiness is based on some guilt of something about the past. And so, therefore, we think, well, why should God speak to my heart? And so, we doubt. We have a sense of unworthiness, and we think, well, after all, what makes me think that I'm important enough for God to speak to me or show me His will? How do I know He has a will for my life? Because He loves you, because He cares, and because He says, understand what the will of the Lord is. Why would He say that? Why does He say, I will direct your path? Why does He say, commit yourself unto Him, and He will give us direction for our life?
Over and over and over again, he promises direction. Why? Because he wants the best for us, and to have the best for us, we must be able to hear him, listen to him carefully, in order to obey him, not to satisfy some curiosity. So when I think about all the reasons that we have a problem, then I want to come to the most subtle one of all. You know why we have such a difficult time discovering and understanding what the will of the Lord is for our life? Here's what it is. Because we get so busy, too busy to listen. Listen, too busy to spend time listening and waiting for God to show us. And all of us can be busy. I have to deal with that every day just like many of you do. It's real easy to stay busy, busy, busy. That's why if you don't set aside time to listen, if you don't set aside time to be quiet and to be still and wait for God to speak to your heart, listen, God is not going to chase you down to say, listen, listen, stop, stop, stop, stop, stop, so I can show you my will for your life. God's not going to do that. He says, be still. He says, stop striving and know that I'm God. When I know him in the intimacy with which he wants me to know him, God is so willing to unveil his will. He's willing to show us the way. He delights. He takes great delight in showing you and me what he would have us to do for life because we're his children. He wants the best for us, and because he wants the best for us, he's more than willing to show us exactly what to do. But oftentimes we're too busy. And because we get so busy, we wonder, well, Lord, why don't you speak to my heart? And God would probably say, well, if you'd sit down and shut up, I would show you my will for your life. Now, he doesn't say it in that way, probably, but I'm not exact how he says it. Sometimes I think I've heard it that way. Anyway, just sit down and be quiet, and I'll show you. You see, he says, my soul waits in silence upon God only. Or as the King James says, my soul wait thou upon God only. My soul waits in silence upon God only. Why? Because I want to hear what he has to say. Very important. So when you think about the reason, sometimes we think, well, God hasn't spoke to me, and I'm not hearing God say anything. I've been trying to figure out what to do next. Maybe you have found in one of these areas here one of the primary reasons. Now, how is it that God shows us and reveals his will to us? Well, I want you to listen carefully because I'm going to give you several things. Now listen, all these are simple because God certainly would not make a mystery out of something so very important that he wants even a child to understand. You see, I began to say to my children before they could ever even begin to understand what it was about. I would say to them at nighttime, kneel down by the bed and pray and talk to them about the Lord Jesus. And I always, usually I'd read them a story about something, if it's a cowboy story or whatever it might be. But I always want to end up talking about Jesus because I wanted them to go to sleep at night. And the last thing we talked about was about God. And friend, let me tell you something. You and I ought to do the same thing. I was talking to someone today and I said, well, what do you do right before you go to sleep? Well, I pray and this, that, and so, well, I believe in that. But let me tell you something. Sometimes, before you go to sleep at night, it's much better to read the Word of God than to get into some big deal about praying about these things and those things and all these things that trouble you. You're better off getting in the Word of God, reading the Scripture, and pouring God's Word into your mind. Because then, during the night, the Spirit of God takes your subconscious and something's going on all during the night while you're asleep. That's why, if you will do that, sometimes God will wake you up in the middle of the night, say something to you that you hadn't even thought about before. Why? Because you went to bed with the Word of God ringing in your heart, the Word of God on your mind, the Word of God penetrating your spirit. You went to bed, so to speak, with the Lord Jesus Christ in your mind, on your heart, in your spirit. And therefore, listen, it's better to go to sleep at night with his word in your heart rather than getting into some big, difficult time about praying, God, show me your will for my life. Listen, you get in the Word of God and you're going to get it. Because listen, the first step, I believe, and the most important step in understanding the will of God in any particular area or big major issues in our life is go to the Word of God. Now listen carefully. I do not mean that the things I'm getting ready to share with you, that all of these you have to go through some ritual to find the will of God. I'm not saying that, but I'm saying in major issues of life, all of these things are important. Listen, and when this begins to be a habit of our life, what you're going to discover is that finding his will in those daily decisions will just be just like this. You'll know what to do. Why? Because you are in the habit
of reading and listening to the Word of God. You're in the habit of discerning and understanding the principles of God, so you will, listen, automatically react by the Spirit to understand what He would have you to do. I want you to turn to Psalm 119 for a moment. Psalm 119, and I want you to look at verse 105. Probably most of us memorized this years ago when we were kids growing up. But the 119th Psalm and 105th verse. Listen to what he says. I'm going to give you a moment to find it. 119th Psalm and 105th verse. Listen to what he says. He says, "Thy word is a lamp to my feet and a light to my path." What does that mean? It means that the Word of God will, listen, will lighten our path, will show us the way. And in the King James, I believe it is, the 130th verse, you may want to look at that in whatever translation you have in the same chapter, 119th. The 130th verse says, "The unfolding of thy word gives light," or "the entrance of thy word gives light." That is, the Word of God lightens the way. The Word of God shows us the way. If I want to know what God is thinking about, listen, in any given area, I know exactly where to turn. Open the book and find out what is it that God said about this situation or something so similar to it that the principle is here. And so one of the wisest things, the first thing to do when you're trying to find out what God would have you to do in any given situation is to get in the Word of God and begin to read. You say, well, suppose I don't know where to read. Well, start in the Psalms, start in the book of the Proverbs, because the book of Proverbs is so absolutely filled with biblical principles. And so if you get in the Word of God and begin to read, you're going to find something very interesting here. And when I think about, look in Psalm 1, for example. Somebody says, well, Psalms, which Psalm? Well, here's a good one to start with. Just start with number 1. And I want you to listen to what he says. He says, and you can find that, we'll read along here. "How blessed is the man who does not walk in the counsel of the wicked, nor stands in the path of sinners, nor sits in the seat of the scoffers." But look at this. He says, "Blessed is this man or woman whose delight is in the law of the Lord, and in his law he meditates day and night. He will be like a tree firmly planted by streams of water, which yields its fruit in its season. Its leaf does not wither, and in whatever he does, he prospers." Why? Because he meditates upon the Word of God. Turn to Joshua chapter 1. Back to Joshua chapter 1, and you'll recall that Joshua has been given the responsibility of assuming leadership of the whole nation of Israel, taking them into the promised land. And listen to what God said to Joshua with this awesome task before him. He said to him, beginning in verse 6 of chapter 1, he said to Joshua, "Be strong and courageous, for you shall give this people possession of the land which I swore to their fathers to give them. Only be strong and very courageous. Be careful to do according to all the law which Moses, my servant, commanded you. Do not turn from it to the right or to the left, so that you may have success wherever you go. This book of the law shall not depart out of your mouth, but you shall meditate on it day and night, so that you may be careful to do according to all that is written in it. Then you'll make your way prosperous. Then you'll have good success. Have I not commanded you to be strong and of a good courage? Do not tremble or be dismayed, for the Lord your God is with you wherever you go." Listen, the wisest thing you and I can do in any given day is to spend time, listen, not just reading the verses of Scripture, but meditating upon them. God, what are you saying to me? Is there some principle here you want me to learn? Because you see, it's when my decisions and the principles of God connect that I will indeed understand what the will of the Lord is. And so I want to say to you, the best habits you can teach your children so early in life, they never remember when it started. Open the Word of God, you say, well, how early? So early they don't even know what that book is. They should, listen, children should grow up watching their father and mother open this book, and finally they'll find out what it is. B-I-B-L-E, that's the book for me. And you can teach them that song or whatever it is. There's not anything in your household, nothing in your household you own, nothing in your bank account, nothing in your vault, whatever you own. There's not anything you and I possess as valuable as that. We should teach our children, this is the most valuable thing you will ever own. This is God's instruction book for living. No 4 years of college, no THD, no PhD, or anything else will ever equal the wisdom and the knowledge and the understanding that is found in the pages of that book. That is the Word of God. That is His instruction book. If you want to know the will and purpose and plan for your life and major decisions, simple daily decisions, this is the place to find them.
And isn't it interesting that the whole world is full? The world is full of so-called wise men who try to make decisions and sit at conference tables and make all kinds of stupid, idiotic mistakes. If they would open the Word of God, turn to the book of Proverbs. Listen, any businessman in the world, if he wants to be a success, turn to the book of Proverbs. And read the simple principles of Scripture about debt and about saving and wisely the use of money, wisely treating other people. It's all there. And so this is why you cannot substitute anything for the Word of God. There's no substitute. You want to find out how to make a wise decision? Get in the Word of God and see what He says. And you'll be amazed how oftentimes you'll think, that verse has my name, my address, and my social security number written all over it, because it is so absolutely fitting you at that moment. Why? Isn't it strange? Listen, here's the awesomeness of God, that Almighty God could write through the pens of these men hundreds and hundreds of years ago. It doesn't make any difference which culture, which language, centuries and centuries ago to the present century, into the next century, and what happens? This book has always been absolutely up to date. It will always be up to date. There is no human explanation for the Word of God, except it is just that. That is the unfolding revelation of God. In this book is direction and wisdom and guidance for every single decision you and I have to make in life. So step number one, getting the Word of God. That is, begin to meditate on it. Ask yourself the question, God, what are you saying to me in this particular passage? And I don't know about you, but and I certainly won't give you a bunch of my own examples, except to say that when I'm seeking the Lord's mind about something and the Lord lays some passage on my heart, I always put a date down by it. And I usually put one little code in case somebody picks it up and tries to figure out what it is. I'll have a little code word in there, or sometimes just say what it is and where it was that the Lord showed me that. What happens is your Bible becomes a very quiet biographical sketch of what God has been doing in your life. And I love this verse in Psalm 19, verse 7. The law of the Lord is perfect, restoring the soul. The testimony of the Lord is sure, making wise the simple. Now, the truth is we're all simple-minded. When it comes to great divine truth, we're all simple-minded. Look at that. Psalm 19, verse 7. The law of the Lord is perfect, restoring the soul. The testimony of the Lord is sure, making wise the simple. God's Word will make us wise. Somebody says, well, I want to be wise. Get in the Word of God. Listen, it takes more than just getting in the Word. Listen, it isn't enough just to get in the Word. But listen, our wisdom increases in proportion to our obedience to what He shows us. If I want God to show me something else, I need to be obedient where He showed me last. If I want to know the next step in God's will, I've got to be obedient to the last step. And so the Word of God is full of the wisdom of God because it's the unfolding revelation of God Himself. That's the first step. The second one, of course, is to pray. If I want to know the Lord's mind about something, get on my knees and ask Him to show me. You say, well, you have to get on your knees? No, you don't. Well, can you stand up? Yes, you can. Sit, ride? Yes, you can. But you know what? There is something about kneeling before God, humbling ourselves before Him and saying, Father, I desperately need your direction. I need wisdom. I humble myself before you. If you're too proud to get on your knees, more than likely, you're too proud to listen to what He has to say. And so we need to humble ourselves before Him and in prayer, asking the Lord to give us direction. Now, praying isn't doing all the talking. Praying is telling Him what we think, how we feel, and listening, backing off and listening. That's why it's so important that prayer involves meditation, reading the Word of God, being quiet and listening. Lord, what are you saying to me in this? And sometimes God will just stick me on one passage of Scripture or one or two verses, and sometimes one verse, sometimes a week, sometimes 2 weeks, sometimes longer than that. And I know when I can't get away from something, God is trying to say something to me. Well, you say, well, why can't you get it the first time? Same reason you can't. And that is, we don't always understand exactly up front what God may be saying to us. And none of us have any insight on God. All of us have the same Holy Spirit living on the inside of us. God deals with each one of us in relationship to how He knows us. And so sometimes He gets me in some passage and I think, well, Lord, what are you saying?
Prayer, seeking, listen, spending time with God. I want you to get this. There is no substitute in all of life for spending time with God in prayer with an open Bible. And people say, well, I pray. Well, how much time do you spend reading the Bible and praying? Well, you know, I just pray all the time. That's not the issue. Well, listen, what guides our praying, what gives validity to our praying is the Word of God. Now, once in a while, somebody will say, well, I like the sermons you preach that helps me understand, get my needs met. But these doctrinal sermons, sometimes they go over my head. No, they don't go over your head. Here's the important thing about doctrinal messages. In order for the message about meeting our needs to have validity and strength, you've got to understand who God is. You must understand those basic truths about God. This is why people get all emotional, jumping up and down, praising the Lord, and hallelujah, and praising God, have a nervous breakdown. You know why? Because they are living on emotion, not truth. Not abiding, rich, deep, theological truth. That is the truth of God. And so that's why I don't want to always talk about getting this need met and that need met, but who is God? Who is the Lord Jesus Christ? What is the work of the Holy Spirit? What is His way? How does He operate in our life? Then we understand, we begin to see our needs. We seek God to meet our needs based on solid biblical principles, not on some, oh, Lord, bless me good. Hallelujah, praise God. Well, listen, when your feet hit the ground, the truth is, are you on truth or are you on some emotional bend? You want to walk in truth. The Bible says we're to walk in truth, walk in love, walk in light, walk in joy, yes, but not walk in some frivolous kind of emotional upheaval, which is up today and down tomorrow. On our face before Almighty God, the third thing that's so important is this. Now, listen carefully. Listen, if I want to know the will of God, listen, not only must I be in His Word and in prayer, but listen now, listen carefully. I must focus on my relationship with Him. Now listen carefully. God is not an information center. He's not an information center waiting for us to tap into Him. God is our Father. What is it He wants? He wants a relationship with us. So therefore, if I want to know the mind of God, if I want to know His will about something, then what I want to do is I want to pursue my relationship with Him at some given point about this particular situation. Lord, I want you to speak to my heart. What do you want to say to me about you? What do you want me to know about you that has to do with all this? You see, He's not interested in just dishing out information. He's interested in drawing us to Himself. He's interested in conforming us to His likeness. He's interested in building a relationship with us. So here's what I've discovered, and I'm discovering. And that is simply this. If I want to know the mind of God about something, I don't have to make a big issue about what that is. What I want to do is focus on, Father, what do you want to say to me about my life? What is your will and purpose and your plan here? Show me how to love you. Show me how to express my love and devotion to you. Show me how to walk in your will. And you know what? It's very clear. The will of God and the purpose of God and the plan of God begins to unfold as I find myself being enriched in my relationship and deepened in my understanding of who He is. He doesn't keep secrets from His children more than willing to show us. And so what happens? Oftentimes, we just come to Him and say, now, Lord, here's the decision I have to make, and I need some direction here. What do you say, God? And God's real silent. You know why? Because He's not an information center. He's not an operator sitting on the other end. God is a lover. He is the chief of all lovers, and He loves us, and He wants us for Himself. And the unfolding of His will for us is an expression of His love. And so, therefore, God's not interested in handing out information with no relationship. And this is why people say, I prayed and prayed and prayed and prayed, and God hadn't said a thing. You know why? Because praying and praying and praying is not the issue. It's relationship. Remember that. If I want to know God's mind and heart, I focus on the relationship, not on the particular issue that I'm after. The fourth thing is this. One of the ways that He reveals His will is through circumstances. Sometimes God closes a door. Sometimes He closes this door and opens this door. So oftentimes, He will reveal His will and purpose and plan in a given situation for your life by opening a door or closing a door. Anytime God closes a door, it's for your protection. Anytime He opens a door, it's an invitation. And sometimes you and I may run right up to a door that looks open to us and slam right in front of us. Why? Heading in the wrong direction. Something about that appealed to us. It wasn't the will of God. And in His love, He slams the door. What is He doing? Protecting us from making a wrong decision.
So just because the door shuts and somebody says, I'm so absolutely terribly disappointed, I'm so torn up because God didn't hear my prayer. If you ask God to show you His will, listen carefully, and you genuinely wanted the will of God, and you genuinely made a mistake, you know what He does? Listen, He not only oftentimes will block us from making that mistake, sometimes even when we make the mistake, what does He do? Because He knows our heart, He just takes that mistake and turns it into something good and gets us back into His will. Why? Because He loves us, and He knows that you and our children, we're growing up. We're going to make mistakes, and sometimes we're going to misinterpret. Sometimes we don't understand what the will of the Lord is as simple as we'd like. Some things are difficult to discern. So somebody says, well, I would make a decision, but I'm afraid. You don't have to be afraid. If you genuinely, with all of your heart, surrendered and yielded to Him, make a decision, and it's the wrong decision. Listen, God will rescue you out of a wrong decision if your heart was committed to being obedient to God, and for some reason, out of inexperience or ignorance, you misread what the will of God was. You weren't trying to indulge yourself. You weren't trying to have your way. You really believed that was the will of God. It didn't seem to work out the way you expected it to. If God closes one door, He's got something better. Now, I know somebody says, well, how could be any better than this? God is infinitely wise, and friend, He always has His best for us. Have I always agreed about what His best was? No, I haven't. I've said, so, Lord, now how could this be good? You know what I feel like the Lord said to me? Am I not God? Yes, that settled that issue right there. And that was the end of that. Why? Because He's a good God. He only does good things. It may not look good to me. It may not look like it fit, but it fits because God is in charge. You know what? Nowhere in the Bible does it say, do the will of God when you understand it. You know what? I don't have to understand the will of God. I don't have to be able to explain the will of God. I don't have to understand why He says do certain things. All I have to do is to be responsible, to be obedient to what He says do, and trust His reasoning is far greater than my understanding. And so it's so very important, I think, that you and I understand that. Well, of course, one of the things that you and I can depend upon to some degree is godly counsel. Sometimes you and I will talk with someone else, maybe not even bring up the issue at hand, and God will use that person to say something exactly what we needed to hear. And so godly counsel is certainly one of God's ways of revealing and unfolding His will and purpose and plan for a particular area or making a decision for us. And then, of course, there are those unusual manifestations of God. Now, what do I mean by that? Well, for example, when Moses met the burning bush, that was a very unusual manifestation of God revealing Himself to Moses. Turn, if you will, to Acts chapter 16. And you recall in the 16th chapter of Acts that the Apostle Paul is on one of his missionary journeys. And you'll recall that in his second missionary journey that he's on his way in one direction and God intervenes. Listen, if you will, beginning in verse 6. And in the earlier part, if you'll notice that in verse 4 it says, now while they were passing through the cities, they were delivering the decrees which had been decided upon by the apostles and elders who were in Jerusalem for them to observe. So the churches were being strengthened in the faith and were increasing in number daily. And they passed through the Phrygian and Galatian regions, having been forbidden by the Holy Spirit to speak the word in Asia. And when they had come to Mysia, they were trying to go into Bithynia, and the Spirit of Jesus did not permit them. And passing by Mysia, they came down to Troas, and a vision appeared to Paul in the night. A certain man of Macedonia was standing and appealing to him and saying, come over to Macedonia and help us. And when he had seen the vision immediately, we sought to go into Macedonia, concluding that God had called us to preach the gospel of them. He said to the Apostle Paul, don't go there. Here's what I want you to do. I don't want you to go there. Here's what I want you to do. What was he doing? He was giving him an unusual manifestation of his presence to guide him. You know what would have happened? If Paul had kept going the way he would have been going, Asia, China, all that area would have been evangelized, and you and I in Europe, in this country, we wouldn't have the gospel. He took it, God led him to take it this way, not the other way. How blessed we are that that man, at that moment in history, he heard God say, I don't want you to go east. I want you to go west. I'm taking you to Europe. Listen, so what did he do? He knew this nation would be born, and he knew that out of this nation would be the hub
and have the privilege and the power and the potential and the possessions and all that is necessary truly to evangelize the whole world of our day. God is the one who's made English, listen, God is the one who's made English the language of the world. Why? Because he wants to get the gospel into every single corner and crack and crevice of this world, into every single person's heart. God doesn't make any mistakes. And somebody says, well, what about throwing out fleas? Throwing out fleas is a very unwise way to discern the will of God. And I'll tell you why. If I really want to do something, I can set up a fleas. I can set up a fleas I know I'm going to win. And that is, I say, well, Lord, for example, this is ridiculous, but some of them could be this ridiculous. Lord, I have all this money. I'm going to throw it up in the air. What you want, you keep. What comes back down is what I'll keep. Now, if I set up that kind of a deal, I know I'm going to win. There's no way for me to lose. You know what? I can set up some other things. Well, now, Lord, if the sun comes up tomorrow, here's what I'm going to do. If it's cloudy, here's what I'm going to do. Well, I've already checked the paper out and listened to all these things, and so I got things going my way. Throwing out fleas, if this happens, that's almost a chance. That's sort of a luck deal. Forget throwing out fleas. What's the mind of God? What is God saying to us? Now, there are times when God will indeed, in a very significant way, reveal himself to us. If he knows that is essential at that moment in order to reveal his will to us. When I think about all the things he uses, let me just add one thing to that. That usually God, listen, usually God will reveal his will to us one step at a time. Now most of us want to say, here I am, Lord, what is your will out yonder? And here's what I've discovered. Sometimes he will show us. For example, I know that at the age of 14, he said, I want you to preach the gospel. He didn't say, I want you to be a pastor. I want you to do this. I want you to do that. He didn't say anything. I just knew that he called me to preach the gospel. I didn't have any idea where, what, when, how in the world. Didn't have any money. And I knew that my folks didn't have any. How in the world would I ever go to school? There's 1,000 questions. You know what? God didn't answer a single one of them. But you know what? That's the way he operates. I want you to turn, if you will, to the 9th chapter of Acts. Watch this. Because you see, there are principles in the scripture. And while God sometimes will tell us some things, sometimes he doesn't tell us anything. He just says, this is the next step. And now watch, I want to make a real strong point at this point. But I want you to turn, if you will, to the 9th chapter of Acts. In the 9th chapter of Acts, the first part of it here, is the Apostle Paul's conversion on the Damascus Road. And I want you to notice something that happens here. He struck down, verse 4, and he fell to the ground and heard a voice saying to him, Saul, Saul, why are you persecuting me? Now listen. And he said, who art thou, Lord? And Jesus said to him, I am Jesus whom you are persecuting. Now look at this next verse. But rise and enter the city, and it shall be told you what you must do. He didn't say, I'm going to make you the most awesome man who ever walked on the face of this earth with the gospel, the greatest revelations any person has ever known other than myself, Jesus. He said, here's what I want you to do. Rise, enter the city, and it shall be told you what you must do. Now listen, this is a very, very important point in discovering the mind of God and the will of God. Most of the time, not all time, most of the time, here's the way God operates. He says, you want to know my will? Take 2 steps forward. What we want to do is we want to say, well, God, let's just go all the way. Well, the truth is we don't know what's going on next. And so what he says, take 2 steps forward. When I take 2 steps forward, he says, take a right turn. If I take a right turn, he says, go 3 steps forward. 1, 2, 3. About face. If I am willing to be obedient each step of the way, you know what? I'm going to end up right in the center of the will of God every single time. Usually he will give us a step at a time. God is not usually in the habit of giving us the whole picture of things. He doesn't do it. He didn't do it to the Apostle Paul. The Apostle Paul went into Arabia. And he says after 3 years he came back. And so how long he stayed there, we're not sure. But one thing for certain, God unveiled himself to the Apostle Paul 1 step at a time. You can usually expect God to give you a step. And a step and step. Why? Because you see, if he gave us the whole picture, here's what we'd do. Oh, I see now, God. You know what we'd do? We'd start putting our hands in the middle of it. We'd figure it all out. We would decide how to do it. Now that we know what to do, now that we know what God's goal is, that's okay, Lord. I'll handle it from here. That's exactly what we do. We'd mess it up terribly. What does he do? Take 1 step.
You know what that does? That keeps me totally dependent upon Him every step of the way, which is the smartest, wisest thing that God could possibly do. Don't give me any more, God, than you know I can handle, one step at a time. And so when somebody says, well, I'll do what God wants me to do and He shows me the big picture, then friends, you're going to be sitting on zero a long time. Because He doesn't have to show us anything. And here's what I've discovered. I think I have learned a few things. This is one of them. You can't make God tell you anything. Not one thing. You can't force Him to come a split second earlier than He wants to. You can't make God tell you anything. You're talking about feeling helpless. The truth is, every single one of us is absolutely... When I think about trying to make God do something, I feel like, Lord, I'm absolutely totally helpless. If you don't do it, I'm sunk. And the truth is, we are. Why does He keep us one step at a time? That's the wisdom of God, keeping us dependent upon Him, keeping our hands out of it, trusting Him to guide us step by step, moment by moment. Oftentimes, one step at a time. It's when you and I get into step 4 and 5 and we've only heard step 1 that we get in trouble. We can make the biggest mess out of things because we get ahead of God. Oftentimes, not every single time, but oftentimes, He'll say, here's the next step. And then here's the next step. Sometimes He may, listen, sometimes He may give you the big picture, but He won't tell you how, when, or where. This is step number 1. You may know what the ultimate goal is, step number 1. And as I say, I can remember, the only thing I knew is that God wanted me to preach the gospel. He didn't say I'd be evangelist. He didn't say I'd be a missionary. He didn't say I'd be a pastor. He just said, I want you to preach the gospel. That's all He would tell me. Be sure you don't put into God's mouth what He does not say. It's real easy to do, especially when we have desires. So I think all of those things are vital when you and I are seeking the Lord's mind. To remember, it begins with the Word of God. That's the most important thing. That is the wisest thing we can do, is to get in the Word and begin with that point. Because that's where He guides us and leads us to. Now, what should be my attitude? I'll give you 4 things right quickly. Here should be my attitude. Number 1. I've got to trust Him. I may not understand a lot of things God says. I have to learn to trust Him. Trust in the Lord with all your heart. Listen to this. Lean not to your own understanding. Get you in trouble every time. Lean not to your own understanding. In all thy ways acknowledge Him. God, what would you have me to do here? What do you want me to do here? Somebody says, you mean to tell me that God wants us just asking Him all the time? Listen carefully. God wants us to seek His mind about everything. Here's what He will do. When you and I learn to walk in His Spirit, listen, the Spirit of God will give us such clear direction. It's as if it's automatic. We just know that's the next thing to do because, you know what? The Spirit of God is guiding and leading us. And you and I know when we're in the flow of the Spirit of God in our life and when we're out here trying to do something ourselves. Lean not to your own understanding. I've got to trust Him. That's one thing. That's one attitude that must be above all the rest. Second, I must learn to wait on Him. Wait upon the Lord. Be of good courage, He says, and I will strengthen your heart in Psalm 27. I must learn to wait. Now, most of us don't want to. Listen, if I'm going to know the will of God, I must trust Him that He's going to show me. I must learn to wait on His timing. And that's very, very difficult. My soul waits in silence upon God only. I do believe in my own heart. As I think about how God has worked in my own life, and I hope I can say, I never say I've learned. I'll say I'm learning. I'm still learning. I believe one of the most valuable principles that God has placed in my heart, and that is to learn to wait on Him. And sometimes, you know, people think, well, why don't you get something done? Well, when I move, it's because I know that God says this is the time. And I will sit no matter what and how long until I know that God says this is the time to work. This is the time to move. This is the time to act. Because I've done enough acting without His guidance to know that it never works. Learning to wait till you get clear guidance and clear direction. I don't mean being slothful and lazy and just putting it off. I mean that you're sensitive to the mind of God, sensitive to the Spirit of God, waiting for Him to speak, ready to move the moment He says move. Learning to wait upon Him is one of the most valuable lessons you can possibly learn. And so, learning to wait upon Him is extremely important. The third thing is this. My attitude must not only be to trust Him and to wait upon Him, but to be submissive to Him. If I want to know the will of God about this, I've got to be submissive to Him. That is, Lord, show me Your will.
And I won't say a whole lot more about that because I've already talked about that. But living in submission to the will of God, that means I'm willing to do the will of God whether I know it or not. Lord, I don't know what your will is, but whatever it is, I'm willing to do it. Now, coming to that place isn't always easy. But that is that's a sure way for God to show us when we come into his presence saying, Lord, whatever you want, the answer is yes, no matter what the issue is. Then I'm going to just say one last thing here, and that's this. And that is, I must have courage. Sometimes the will of God is very testy. Sometimes the will of God is very demanding. Sometimes the will of God is very scary. You think, now, wait a minute, Lord, this has got to be the flesh. This can't be of you. You wouldn't say that. And then you get on your face and you begin to ask the Lord, now, Lord, make this clear. This is what I want you to do. Remembering, I'm going to be with you every step of the way. It takes courage to do the will of God. It takes courage sometimes just to hear what he has to say. So if I'm really looking to know the will of God, I must be willing to trust him that he's going to show me. I must be willing to wait upon him to give me direction. I must be willing with all of my heart to walk in submission to him when I don't even know what he's asking for me next. And then I must have the courage to say, Lord, whatever it is, the answer is yes. You know what? I don't know of anything much more exciting than to know that God says, here's where I want you to go, and look at that and think, there is no way, but you know that God says do it. And you know what? You know that when you take that step, all of omnipotence is under you to keep you from falling. That's how much God loves us. You see, I think God has planned the Christian life to make it exciting, to make it a wonderful adventure, so that you, listen, it doesn't make a difference how long you live, how old you are, or what happens in your life. Listen, the Christian life should become a greater adventure with every passing year, more exciting, more thrilling than ever before. Why? Because God is teaching you more, you're learning more about him, he's unveiling himself to you, and the idea that the older you get, the more you sort of settle down, just sort of get satisfied with the Christian life, you have missed the God that I know. You've missed the God that I know. If in your older age, you've just sort of settled down and thought, well, you know, I think I've learned enough. If you're studying this book, you've not learned enough, you won't ever get to the place you think I know enough about God. Now, a lot of other things I could say, let me bring this to a close. How can I be sure? Ask myself 7 questions. How can I be sure that I've heard what God has said? So if you just jot these down. 1, is what I believe I've heard consistent with the Word of God? And this is why it is so very important that you and I not only know verses, but we know the principles. Is this consistent with the Word of God? Now you say, well, what do you mean by principles? Let me give you a couple of examples. Here are principles in the Scripture. Look, if you will, in Galatians chapter 6. Look at this. Here's a simple principle of Scripture. Galatians chapter 6. Now, we said the moral will of God, thou shalt do this, thou shalt not do that. But what about the principles? These are the things that oftentimes are between the lines. Listen to what he says. Here's a simple one right out in front of us. He says in verse 7 of Galatians 6, do not be deceived. God is not mocked. Whatever a man or a woman sows, this he or she will also reap. For the one who sows to his own flesh shall reap from the flesh corruption. But the one who sows to the Spirit shall reap eternal life. And here's what he says. Here's the principle. A principle means this. If I do this, here's what I can expect God to do. If I do this, here's what I can expect. These are the principles of Scripture. For example, he has something to say about giving and sharing. For example, turn to Proverbs 11. Look in Proverbs 11. And notice this verse. This is another principle. And the Bible's full of them. Listen to what he says. Verse 24. There is one who scatters, yet increases all the more. That is, you give, and what happens? The principle is, if you give, he says, you increase all the more. There is one who withholds for himself what is justly due. But it results only in want. What's the principle? Here's the principle. Do I want God to bless me? Here's what I do. Then if I want him to bless me, then I'm going to give. If I hold it to myself, I'm going to lose. If I give, I'm going to gain. That is a principle you absolutely, principles you cannot change.
principles you cannot change. It's the law of God. It's the principle of God. And that is, listen, if I hold on to something tightly for myself, I'm going to lose it eventually. If I say, God, here it is, you know what he's going to do? He's either going to give me that or give me more or something better than what I had. And here is a principle so simple, and yet I'm telling you, you'd think surely after a while people would catch on. The principle is simply this. If I give, I'm going to be blessed. He says, you're going to have more. If you hold on and keep it for yourself, he says, you're going to lose it. He says, you're going to be in want. That principle, listen, that principle works in every single area of life. If I want to be loved, pour out my love upon someone else. If I need something materially, give away what something that I have. That's the principle. If I need something, the way to get my need met is to give something away. You cannot change that principle. You cannot improve on that principle. And I think about the Lord's work around the world would multiply and be so awesome, it's indescribable, if people would just learn that simple principle. You can't change it. Whatever we sow, we're going to reap. What we sow more than we sow, later than we sow, cannot change it. If I give, I'm going to be blessed. If I hold to myself, I'm going to lose. Cannot change that principle. That's what I'm talking about in the principles of God. And so when you look at this passage and you ask yourself the question, first question is this. Have I heard right? That is, do I believe what I've heard, is there any violation of Scripture and what I believe the will of God is? If there's no violation of Scripture, if it's consistent with the Word of God, then I can move on. Second question I ask myself is this, and that is, is this a wise decision? And you know, you and I, deep down inside, we know when a thing's wise and when it's not wise. And does he not say here in Ephesians, he says, be not foolish, but he says, be wise, be understanding what the will of God is. Is this decision a wise decision? The third thing is this. Can I confidently ask God to enable me to do this? If something is not the will of God, and I say, well, I have confidence I'm going to do that. Listen, the Spirit of God will bear witness with your spirit with static. There'll be conflict in your spirit. When I say, can I confidently ask God to enable me to do this? Watch this. There is no way for me confidently, have any confidence to ask God to enable me to do something that's not His will. I won't have any confidence. I can try to muster it up all I want to. I'm not going to have confidence to disobey God. I'm not going to have assurance to disobey God. The confidence comes in knowing the mind of God. And listen, if it's in keeping with Scripture, if it's a wise decision, if I can confidently say, God, you must enable me, and I'm asking you to enable me to do this, then the fourth question is this. Do I have the witness of the Spirit? Is the Spirit of God giving me a quiet sense of affirmation on the inside? Now watch this. Somebody says, well, as soon as I get peace, I'm going to do it. You know what? Sometimes we can sort of think we mustered up peace. Listen, you can't go by feeling. It must be the witness of the Spirit. You will know in your spirit when the Spirit of God has affirmed for you, this is the mind of God, this is the will of God, you are free to move in this direction. The next one is this. I have to ask myself this question. If I believe this is the will of God, does this fit who I am as a child of God? Does this conduct, does this purchase, does this act, is this in keeping with the mind of God? Does this fit who I am? Does it fit who I am? Is it a violation of Scripture? Does it fit who I am? I'm coming back to illustrate that in a moment. The next question is this. Does this fit God's overall plan for my life? Somebody says, well, I don't know what God's overall plan for my life is. Well, listen, does it fit the Scripture? Does it fit who you are as a believer? Listen, if it fits who you are as a believer, it's going to fit God's overall plan in your life. And then we have to ask ourselves this question. In thinking about all of these things, will this honor God? If I do this, will this honor God? Now, you ask yourself those seven questions, you're going to know whether it's of God or not. Now, let me give you a couple examples, and I'm going to close. A lady came to me one day, and she said, I'm going to the mission field. I said, well, wonderful. Praise the Lord about that. I said, and I know your family's all excited about that. She said, no. I said, what do you mean? She said, I'm leaving my family and going to the mission field. I said, now, wait a minute. She says, I've asked the Lord to give me direction for my life, and I know this is the will of God. I said, now, what's the will of God? You mean to tell me that you're leaving your husband and your children, and you're going to the mission field in obedience to God? Yes, I am. I said, no, you're not.
You may go to the mission field, but you're not going to the mission field in obedience to God and walk away from your husband and your children because you want to be a missionary. Well, I believe God called me years and years ago, and I probably shouldn't have gotten married and had these kids. And I said, it's too late, ma'am. Don't sit here and tell me that God's called you to the mission field to leave your family. When people say, well, I'm leaving my husband, I'm leaving my wife. Oh, well, I've been praying and I've got clear guidance from God. No, you don't. God would never give you guidance to violate His word. God's not going to give you, God's not going to ever give you direction for your life. He's not going to give you any direction for your life to violate the word of God. God would be a contradiction within Himself. He's not going to lead us to do anything that's going to harm someone else. He may lead us to do something that causes someone else pain because they don't agree. But He's not ever going to lead us to do something that violates the living Word of God. You ask yourself those seven questions and you will know whether you have heard from God, whether you have the will of God for your life or not. Now, God's a wonderful Father. He wants the best for us. He makes it simple. Now, I've strung this out a long ways and told you a lot of things about

0: fellowship somewhere. And I know there's some people who live in different areas of the country where they live maybe many, many miles away from a church and can't get there every Sunday. I do understand that there are those circumstances, health-wise and so forth. But under normal conditions, it's His will for you to be a part of a local body of people who believe God's Word and love Him, love each other. It's the will of God that you walk in the Spirit. It's the will of God that you love each other. It's the will of God that you forgive. It's the will of God, listen, that you and I are growing in our faith toward Him. A lot of things I know the will of God for your life. And I just want to say to you, if you've never trusted Jesus Christ as your Savior, you ask Him to forgive you of your sin, tell Him that you're putting your life in His hands, and that moment you've taken the most awesome step you can take, because you will have just changed your whole eternal destiny in one commitment of obedience to Jesus Christ. Well, I want you to remember this, if you forget everything else. When you understand the God that I know in the Scriptures and the God of the Bible, you're going to understand that Christian life isn't some drab kind of no longer having any fun kind of churchy religious life. You're going to understand that you step into the most awesome, inspiring, motivating, unending, indescribable adventure in all of life. You are learning to walk with the Creator of this universe, listen, hand in hand with His Son, Jesus Christ, our Savior. Now, Lord, you can't beat that, and the world can't offer you anything to equal that. Can't do it. So, I just want to encourage you to make that wise decision. And one thing I know for certain, you'll never be disappointed in Jesus Christ. And Father, how grateful we are for love that is indescribable. A wonderful adventure that knows no end, because forever and ever and ever we're going to be living with you and learning and knowing. We just want to bless your name and praise you for being so wonderful that you're willing to make yourself known to us through your Son, Jesus Christ, and through your written word. For we ask it in the name of our Savior. Praise and blessing be to you. Amen.
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0: Is the God whom you worship big enough to handle all the challenges you bring to Him in life? All of us bring Him all different kinds, and they come from all different avenues, and oftentimes they come suddenly. Sometimes we can see them coming a long ways down the track. All different kinds of challenges, all the way from things that are material like finances or things that are emotional like loneliness. Is the God you worship big enough to handle all of those challenges? Well, it depends upon the God whom you worship. And I wonder if someone gave you a piece of paper and said, describe your God to me. I wonder if you had to place on that paper just single words to describe the God whom you worship, the God whom you serve, the God to whom you pray. I wonder how much of a blank sheet of paper you could fill if you were listing in only single words the nature, the character, the works of the God whom you serve. Well, I want you to turn, if you will, to Nehemiah, because in this passage of Scripture, I believe the most important element in our prayer life is to be found. And while there are many things that are very important, I believe there's one thing that overrides all the rest. And probably one of the reasons that many people's prayers are not answered is because they're not aware of this. And oftentimes we'll bring out challenges to them and think, well, Lord, I've told you about it, now what? Or oftentimes people will say, well, you know, I do pray, but somehow I don't seem to have the assurance, I don't seem to have the confidence, I don't seem to have the faith. And so oftentimes their prayers just trail off into what they would consider failure, because nothing ever happens. It just may be that here is one of the primary reasons. Let me give you a little background. You remember that the nation of Israel, or the nation of Judah, was taken away in Babylonian captivity. Many of the people were killed. Many of the people were taken away as slaves. And Jeremiah had prophesied that it would be 70 years before they could go back. And so those 70 years are over now. And here is Nehemiah, who becomes a leader among those who lead the people of Israel, God's Hebrews, back to the nation that is theirs, back to rebuild Jerusalem, rebuild the walls, rebuild the gates. And so it is a very encouraging

0: encouraging time, but a very despairing time for those people. And this first chapter is about a man who prayed just like you and I pray. He had a challenge just like you and I have oftentimes challenges in life. And I want you to see how God worked in his life, because it's a beautiful pattern, a very encouraging pattern for all of us who pray to our Heavenly Father. So let's begin with this first verse. That's the Bible says, the words of Nehemiah, the son of Hakaliah. Now it happened in the month Kislev, in the 20th year while I was in Susa, the capital, that Hanani, one of my brothers, and some men from Judah came, and I asked them concerning the Jews who had escaped and had survived the captivity, and about Jerusalem. And they said to me, the remnant there in the province who survived the captivity are in great distress and reproach, and the walls of Jerusalem are broken down, and its gates are burned with fire. Now it came about when I heard these words, I sat down and wept and mourned for days. And I was fasting and praying before the God of heaven. And I said, I beseech thee, O Lord God of heaven, the great and awesome God, who preserves the covenant and loving kindness for those who love him and keep his commandments. Let thine ear now be attentive and thine eyes open to hear the prayer of thy servant, which I am praying before thee now day and night, on behalf of the sons of Israel, thy servants, confessing the sins of the sons of Israel, which we have sinned against thee. I and my father's house have sinned. We have acted very corruptly against thee, and have not kept the commandments, nor the statutes, nor the ordinances which thou didst command thy servant Moses. Remember the word which thou didst command thy servant Moses, saying, if you are unfaithful, I will scatter you among the peoples. But if you return to me and keep my commandments and do them, though those of you who have been scattered were in the most remote parts of the heavens, I will gather them from there and will bring them to the place where I have chosen to cause my name to dwell. And they are thy servants and thy people, whom thou didst redeem by thy great power and by thy strong hand. O Lord, I beseech thee, may thine ear be attentive to the prayer of thy servant and the prayer of thy servants who delight to revere thy name, and make thy servant successful today, and grant him compassion before this man. Now I was the cupbearer to the king. Now a cupbearer was a servant of the king who tasted all the wine, tasted the food to be sure nobody was trying to poison him. And so as a result of being that closely related to him, oftentimes these cupbearers became a counselor, so to speak, or advisors, or at least encouragers to the king. So here is a man who ultimately is a slave, and he's the cupbearer for King Artaxerxes. And it's interesting that God used three Persian kings to bring about the restoration of his people back to Jerusalem: Darius, Cyrus, and Artaxerxes, which is one that is mentioned here in this second chapter. What I want you to notice here, I want you to notice two things. I want us to look at this man's prayer, what motivated it. Secondly, I want you to see how God answered his prayer. But thirdly, and the most important thing I want us to look at, is I want us to look at the view of God this man had who prayed this prayer, and how God worked as a result. Now, if I should ask you, what is your view of God? You could probably tell me something about what you believe about him. How often does your view of God come up? How often does it arise? How often does it come to the forefront when you are praying? So let's look at his prayer for just a moment, ask the question, what is it that motivated him to pray this prayer? Well, first of all, bad news. Bad news usually motivates us to pray. That is, when we hear something that is very difficult for us to have to face, some challenge, we're motivated to pray. So bad news. He heard about the walls of the city being broken down, and the tragedy of that was this. That meant all of their enemies had access to pillage the city. The gates were burned down, which means they could get through. And so they were in a desperate condition. They had been, by the hostilities of those about them, had been over and over and over again suffering as a result of broken down walls, burned gates. And so when he hears this, the thing that happens is, the second thing that motivates him is not only bad news, but he feels very burdened. But listen to what it says. It says when he heard that, he says, I heard these words, I sat down and wept and mourned for days, and I was fasting and praying before the God of heaven. So he began to feel very burdened about it. As a result of feeling burdened about it, I'm sure God began to speak to his heart, and he got into conviction and began to ask the question, what is it that I can do? Here he is, a servant of King Artaxerxes, and he's in the palace, and he has a relationship with him. But what in the world could he possibly do when the only thing he can do is to serve the king? So he was asking the question. And more than likely feeling more and more conviction. That's why he kept on praying and kept on fasting and kept on crying out to God. And I think the fourth thing that motivated him was this, that this seemed to be such an absolutely impossible situation, and he felt so helpless to do anything about it. But he kept on praying and kept on crying out to God. And so when you think about what motivated him, first of all, the first thing that motivated him was bad news. Second thing was a burden God placed upon his heart. The third thing was a conviction that something needed to be done. And the fourth was this awesome awareness that it seemed to be so absolutely impossible. What the Bible says, but he prayed to the Lord God and fasted many days. Now, what was the result of his prayer? Well, the result of his prayer is indeed miraculous, because it is a miraculous answer to his prayer. And I'll just give you two or three verses here as we go through these. Now, think about this for a moment. First of all, remember what his position is. He is simply a servant. And so he comes to serve the king, and the king, whom he had served many, many times, and probably several years, on this particular day says, Nehemiah, you don't look very well. You look sad. In fact, you looked a little depressed. What's the matter? Well, he said he suddenly was gripped with fear. But he knew that somebody whispered a prayer to the Father. And so he told him, he said, well, I've heard the bad news about Jerusalem and all my people over there who are suffering. And so they got into this conversation. The result of the conversation was this. He said, I'd like to be able to go back and help them. Now, this was a very unusual thing for him to ask. And so the king and his wife, the queen, said, well, how long would you need to be gone? So he told him, you have to be gone for a while. And he said, not only that, I would need some materials. He said, they don't have anything to rebuild the walls and the gates with. And so he said, not only that, he said, I would need some documents from you that said to the forest, the keepers, that I could have all that I needed. Not only that, he said, I would need somebody to protect us on our trip, because you know how dangerous it is to travel from Susa all the way to Jerusalem. How many people would be attacking us? And so as a result of the conversation, the king gave him everything he asked for. Answer number one. Then the scripture says that he had a safe trip there. Answer number two. Answer number three is, when he got there, the scripture says that as he began to talk with the people, the scripture says, if you'll notice in chapter 2, in verse 18, I told them how the hand of my God had been favorable to me, and also about the king's words which he had spoken to me. Then they said, let us arise and build. So they put their hands to the good work. That is, he suddenly had the cooperation of all the people there who were willing to say with him, listen, we believe that the Lord has sent you, and so we're willing to cooperate. We're willing to go to work. Not only that, when the enemy attacked them, Sanballat and Tobiah and all the rest of them, the Bible says that God protected them every single time. And Nehemiah reminded them that the God whom they serve would protect them and care for them. And so oftentimes they would have to stand in front of their houses where they lived on the wall. And with one hand they had their sword in, on their side, and with a trowel on the other. Or sometime when it got real bad, they'd have to have one man keep watch while one man worked. And so all during this time, God had protected them from everything. And so as you see going through these first few chapters, that over and over and over again, every single thing that he'd requested of God, and even more, God answered. Then when you come, if you'll notice, to the sixth chapter, and the 15th and 16th verse says, so the wall was completed on the 25th of the month, Elul, in 52 days. And it came about when all of our enemies heard of it and all the nations surrounding us saw it, they lost their confidence, for they recognized that this work had been accomplished with the help of our God. Now, here is a man who gets bad news. He gets burdened. He gets under conviction. He knows it's absolutely impossible for him to do anything about it. And God, he begins to cry out to God. God begins to answer his prayer. And God provides every single thing he needs to meet the challenge before him. And it's interesting that you'll find in Nehemiah a man of great confidence. And I think one of the reasons that he has such confidence is because he understands and knows the nature and the person of the God to whom he prays. And if you look through these chapters, what you'll notice is how often that confidence is expressed. Let me give you a couple of them. In chapter 2, he says, the latter part of verse 8, he says, and the king granted them to me, because that is all the things that he'd asked, because the good hand of my God was upon me. And he says in verse 18, I told them how the hand of my God had been favorable to me. And he says, the God of heaven will give us success. And on he goes about what God had done for them, and each time they prayed and how the Lord answered their prayer. Now, when I think about that, I think about the different kinds of challenges we meet. Certainly, maybe not as great as that, but the challenge to you and me that we meet in our life, at that moment in our life, it's very important. That moment, it's very big. And sometimes it looks gigantic, and sometimes it may look absolutely impossible. Well, how do we respond, and why do we respond the way we respond? Do we come to God with boldness, and do we come with Him with absolute confidence and assurance that God is not only going to hear, but He's going to answer our prayer? What is it about this man that caused him to have such absolute confidence, such boldness, and such assurance that God would hear him? Well, I want us to notice this prayer, and this is where I want us to spend our time primarily. Look at the prayer in verse 5 that he prayed. He says, I beseech thee, O Lord God of heaven, the great and awesome God who preserves the covenant and loving kindness for those who have, those who love him and keep his commandments. Now, he continues his prayer a little later on, but this is the prayer I want us to notice primarily here. And that is, here's a man who has a view of God that brings him such absolute confidence and overwhelming assurance that God is indeed going to hear his prayer. Now, let me just say that I think the most important aspect of prayer, there are lots of elements in prayer, but the most important element in prayer, I believe, is the view of our God. Who is this God to whom I'm praying? My view of God is the bottom line, the foundation of all of my praying. To whom am I praying? In so many religions of the world, they pray to a God who is transcendent, a God who not only is invisible, but a God who is untouchable, and there's nothing about that God that is sympathetic and loving and good, nothing about that God that says that He pursues them with goodness, that He stored up goodness for them. And so when you look at the other religions of the world, there's nothing in all existence to match the Christian faith. We have a God who is absolutely, and the only God we have, and He is the only God, and our God is absolutely unlike all the gods of other religions in the world. And so he starts his prayer out, O Lord God of heaven. Now, when you think about all the elements in prayer, for example, somebody says, well, now, wait a minute. Now, what about this whole idea of praying in the will of God? Isn't that the most important thing, that you and I find out what the will of God is and what we're to ask? Well, that's very important. Somebody else says, well, now, doesn't the Bible say that if we regard iniquity in our heart, if we sin against Him, that He will not answer our prayer, and therefore, isn't a clean heart extremely important? Very important. Somebody says, well, now, wait a minute, what about my motivation? Isn't it very essential that I have the right motive, the right reason for asking God for something? Absolutely. And now, what about this whole idea of faith? Isn't that the absolute ultimate bottom line? And that is, if I don't believe Him, how in the world is He going to answer my prayer? Because He says it's all based on our faith, but trusting Him. This is the confidence that we have in Him, that if we ask anything according to His will, He hears us. And if we know that He hears us, we know that we have the petition that we desire of Him. Isn't all this based on our faith and trust in Him? Absolutely. Then how can you say that the bottom line, the most important thing, is the view of the God to whom we pray? Well, let's look at that for a moment, because I want you to see why it's so very important. I believe it's one of the primary reasons that so many people will start praying some things and stop. They get challenged with big things in life, and they think, well, you know, I know that God hears and answers prayer, but... So I want you to look at three words here now, and I want you to jot them down, if you will, and because I'm going to ask you to give them back to me in just a few moments and to respond to something. I want you to notice this prayer, because what we're looking at here is this man's view of God. I mean, he was a tremendous leader. I don't think Nehemiah knew what his capacity and his potential was as a servant, tasting food and tasting wine. But when God sent him on this mission, God did a marvelous work in his life. And I want you to notice this prayer, and I want us to look at these words. Notice, first of all, what he says. He says, O Lord God. Now, I want you to look at the word Lord. That word Lord, if you'll notice, is all in what? It's all in capital letters. Capital L, capital O, capital R, capital D. What is that word, and what does that word mean? That is the word that means, that is translated, Jehovah, or Yahweh in the Hebrew. Jehovah is the word. It is found 6,800 and about 23 times in the Old Testament. It's not even found in the first chapter of the Bible, which has the word God 32 times, but this word Jehovah is not even in the first chapter of the Bible. Well, what did he mean when he said, O Lord? I believe Nehemiah understood who this God was to whom he was praying. I believe he understood clearly who this God was. Because you see, the word Jehovah to him meant the God who is eternal in his being. The God who is self-existent, that is, nobody brought him into being and nobody can take him out of being. This is the God who is absolutely faithful to every single one of his promises. This is why he says, an awesome God who preserves the covenant and loving kindness of those who love him and keep his commandments. This was the God of Abraham, Isaac, and Jacob. This is the God who loved them. This is the God of grace. This is the God of mercy. This is the God of justice. And this is the God who cared for his people. This is the God who rescued them. This is a God of loving kindness and tender mercy toward them. And so when he says here, O Lord God, this is the God who fills the heavens. This is the God in whose presence everything, everywhere is in the presence of this God. This is the awesome God of mankind. So when he says, begins his prayer and says, O Lord God, he knew exactly to whom he was speaking. Now notice that second word is God. This is the word Elohim. And this is the word that singles out God as a God who is infinite in his being, infinite in his power, who has all power. He's the sovereign God of this universe. This is the word found in Genesis chapter 1, verse 1, when it says, in the beginning God. This is the aspect of God who is the creator in all of his creative ability, in all of his power and might to speak the worlds into being. Turn, if you will, to Hebrews chapter 11. And you remember this chapter is primarily, we think, in terms of faith. But I want you to listen, if you will, to this third verse. And we'll start with the second verse. Hebrews chapter 11, verse 2. Listen to what he says. He says, for by it, that is, well, let's start with verse 1. We're talking about faith. He says, now faith is the assurance of things hoped for, the conviction of things not seen. For by it, that is by faith, the men of old gained approval. By faith, we understand that the worlds were prepared by the word of God so that what is seen was not made out of things which are visible. That is, he's saying that God, when he created this world, did not take something that was in it, that was already in existence and create this world, but he spoke this world into being. So when you hear all the theories of evolution and all the rest, you can put them all together and you can know this for sure, that behind every theory and behind every single bit of matter in existence that will ever exist, there is this awesome eternal being who is called God, Jehovah God, Elohim, that is the one who is known for his creative ability, known for his might and his power and control. He is the sovereign God of this universe. So oftentimes when you hear these men and women in the Old Testament talking about the Lord God, why wouldn't they just use one word? Why don't you just say Lord? Why don't you just say God? Because they understood the full meaning of these words. And if you'll notice here, he says he is a keeper of his covenant for those who love him and keep his commandments. Now, I want you to look at one other word for God here. Notice, if you will, in the 11th verse. When he comes down to the 11th verse, having confessed the sins of his people, if you'll notice, that word Lord is in little letters, capital L, little O-R-D. What is that word? That word is Adonai. And that is the word that indicates God's rulership. That is, he is the one who is Lord over all. He is the one who is ruling. He is the master. When we talk about his lordship in the Old Testament, then you've got these three words that he uses. First of all, there is the word Lord. Secondly, God, and then Lord here. So we said there are three words. First of all is Jehovah or Yahweh. Secondly, Elohim, and the third is Adonai. So here's what you have. You have a God who is described in this fashion. You say, we talking about three gods? No, we're talking about one God whose names are different because they give different aspects of God. And because the language is so exacting, God wants us to know all that he is. For example, we say in English love. You can love chocolate, you can love a man or a woman, or you can love some thrill, you can love all kinds of things. But in the Greek language, they had different words for love that meant different aspects of love. When we come to God, here's what we have. When we talk about God Jehovah, he is absolute in faithfulness. When we say God who is a God who is a God of all power. We talk about a God who is infinite in power, absolute in power, total control. This is the God we're speaking of here, Elohim. And the God who is master and ruler over all, he is the God Adonai. So when somebody says, well, no, wait a minute, just tell me about your God. Here's what you tell them. You say, well, there is Jehovah, absolute in faithfulness. Absolute in faithfulness. You can count on him never to renege on a single promise. That is the very nature of God. And that is the reason this word is here. Lord, Jehovah, Yahweh, absolute in faithfulness. He will keep every single promise he has ever made. It is his nature to do so. He cannot contradict his own nature. Here is God, in whom you can place your trust anytime, anywhere. Every single promise you never have to worry about, will he or will he not? Elohim, infinite in power. This God who makes his promises is a God who has the power and the right to fulfill every single one of them. You never have to worry about God not being able to do anything. He is a God who knows no limitation of his power. He is the sovereign God of this universe. He is in control of every single thing by his power. This is the God who created it all. This is the aspect of God in all of his creative ability. Then there is Lord, that is Adonai. He is the master. He is the ruler. He's the one who says that he is to be Lord and master over our lives. He is to control us for his good and for our good and for his glory and honor. So when somebody says, who is this God that you serve? He is Jehovah. Listen, Jehovah, absolute in faithfulness. Here is a God who is infinite in his power. Infinite in his power. Here is a God who is ruling over every single solitary thing. Well, now, when I come to God in prayer and I look at this and I think, well, Lord, now, who is this God that I'm praying to? You see, that is the very basic bottom line, because it's going to affect everything I do. And I want to show you in a few moments why it affects what we pray and how we pray. Who is this God? Here is God, absolute in faithfulness, infinite in power, ruling over everything. Jehovah, Elohim, Adonai. So when somebody says, well, tell me about your God, you just tell them three things. Jehovah, absolute in faithfulness. Elohim, infinite in power. Adonai, absolute Lord. That is your conviction. That is who this God is. Now, so when here is Nehemiah coming with this challenge in his life that appears to be absolutely impossible, here he is a servant, and what does he do? O Lord God of heaven, the great and awesome God. So let me ask you a question. How many times when you come to God in prayer, do you stop to think who he is? Or do you just simply say, Lord, God, Jesus? How many times do we stop to think about who is this Lord? And this is why I think if you read the prayers of the Old Testament, how often they would say, O Lord God, then they usually will use some words to describe something about him. But is it not true that most of us, we pray, we will say, now, Lord, here's what I need. God, here's what I want. And instead of putting any emphasis on the personhood, we put our emphasis on what we want this God to do for us. And so I want you to notice what he says here now. He says, look at this verse. O Lord God of heaven, the great and awesome God. Great referring to God's power and might and ability to do anything and all things. But then he says he is great and what? Great and awesome. Now we sing oftentimes about our awesome God. What in the world do we mean by our awesome God? Well, usually when we talk about awesome, people usually relegate that or think in terms of bigness, size, largeness, how great something is in size. That's not what this means. When he talks about our great and awesome God, that word awesome here means reverence. That is to be feared. When the Bible says we're to fear God, that does not mean I'm to be afraid of him or scared of him, but it means I am to revere him, listen, as the righteous, holy God that he is. We think in terms of Jehovah, this is the righteousness of God. This is the holiness of God. That word encompasses so much about him. Not only his grace and love and mercy and kindness and goodness, but his justice, his holiness and his righteousness. We're coming to that. That's the God we're coming to. Will it make any difference what I ask? Yes, it will. Will it make any difference about my response? Yes, it will. And so when he says, our great and awesome God, O Lord God of heaven, and he says, the great and awesome God. One who is to be respected, one is to be revered, one is to be praised, one is to be worshipped, one before whom we are to stand and sit and kneel humbly before him. That's who he is. He is not this man upstairs. He's not some God that we just think about in terms of some colloquial kind of attitude. This word Jehovah was so sacred that the Bible says in the 24th chapter of Leviticus, Moses said, here's the law. Anyone who disgraces that name Jehovah, anyone who blasphemes that name, anyone who profanes that name, the penalty is death by stoning. That was their concept of God. And today people just throw his name around, and oftentimes in profanity. And what they don't understand is the Bible says we shall give an account. We shall give an account to God for our language and our speech. And when people use God's name as a profane way, you know what it says? It says they know nothing about his nature. They know nothing about this God. And somebody can say one time it's God this with a three-letter or four-letter word behind it or whatever it might be. Then the next thing you know, you hear them talking about, well, I do pray. Who in the world do they pray to? You cannot profane the name of Almighty God and then get on your knees and cry out to this God and ask him for help. You don't know the God to whom you're speaking. He is the Lord, God of this universe, the ruler of all mankind. He is absolute in his faithfulness. Listen, infinite in his power, and he is Lord over all. And when he says he's absolute in his faithfulness, that means he will keep his promise, his promise to punish the wicked as well as be good to the righteous. You have to remember that part. He's not just a one-sided kind of God. And so when he prays to someone that he understands. And you look at what happened as a result and how God worked in Nehemiah's life. Here's a man who understood what all this was about. Now, I want you to look, if you will, in Revelation chapter 1 for a moment. Revelation chapter 1. It's interesting when you look at in the last book of the Bible, what was their attitude? What's their response? Look at John's response in the presence of Jesus. Look, if you will, in verse 17. Here he's seen this great vision of the Lord Jesus, and he says in let's see what verse, 17th verse. He says, and when I saw him, I fell at his feet as a dead man. And he laid his right hand upon me, saying, do not be afraid. I am the first and the last. Why would John fall as if a dead man in the presence of Jesus? Because of the awesome holiness and righteousness and absolute indescribable purity of the Son of God. These earthbound minds of ours, we'll never be able to understand what absolute purity is, absolute moral holiness is. We'll never be able to understand that in all of its fullness until we stand in the presence of God. He fell upon his face as dead. When you turn to the fourth chapter, for example, look at this. Here are the 24 elders. Verse 9 of chapter 4. And when the living creatures give glory and honor and thanks to him who sits on the throne, to him who lives forever and ever, and the 24 elders will fall down before him who sits on the throne and will worship him who lives forever and ever and will cast their crowns before the throne, saying, worthy art thou, our Lord and our God, to receive glory and honor and power. For that is, create all things, and because of thy will they existed and were created. Falling down before him, acknowledging who he is. When I think about oftentimes people today, when you talk about praying, they don't want to get on their knees. They say, well, I don't have to get on my knees. No, you don't. You don't have to kneel to pray. But you know, when I think about who he is, when I think about the awesome righteousness and holiness and the greatness and the power and the might and the infiniteness of God in every single, in every single characteristic, in every single attribute of God, it is the absolute perfection of everything it could possibly be. And this is the God who has chosen to relate to you and me, sinful human beings, unworthy of his presence, unworthy of his blessing, unworthy of anything that comes our way, and yet he has chosen to relate himself to us. If that should not get us on our knees and on our face before Almighty God, tell me what should. This is Almighty God in all of his power and awesome greatness. And yet what does he do? He's willing to relate to you and to me on a warm, intimate, personal basis. Nehemiah knew the God he was talking to. And so here's what you find. I want you to turn, if you will, and there's some other verses in Nehemiah, but turn, if you will, let's go to Psalms and the book of Daniel. Turn to Psalms for a moment, 65. In Psalm 65, because Nehemiah is not the only one who saw God in this light. Look, if you will, in the 65th Psalm and the 5th verse. Psalm 65, verse 5. Look what he says. By awesome deeds thou dost answer us in righteousness, O God of our salvation. Awesome deeds. Indescribable. Listen, he says, they are so indescribable. What does it do? It brings me to my knees in humility before this God who can do such mighty deeds as these. Look in the 66th Psalm, 5th verse. Come and see the works of God, who is awesome in his deeds toward the sons of men. He turned the sea into dry land. They passed through the river on foot. There let us rejoice in him. That is, when we understand that God's mighty deeds, and we understand who it is that's done them, what does it do? It brings us into reverence. That's what he's talking about. Reverencing him, worshiping him, being devoted to him. Well, turn, if you will, to Psalm 111. Psalm 111, look, if you will, at this passage. In the 9th verse of this 111th Psalm, he says, he has sent redemption to his people. He has ordained his covenant forever. Holy and awesome is his name. Holy and awesome is his name. They would not even pronounce the name of Jehovah because it was so holy in their sight, because it so represented God. And so here he is saying, this is the God whom we serve. Now, somebody said, well, now, wait a minute now. What about, I got something I want to ask you. Is this not a conflict? Isn't this a contradiction to what Jesus said? Turn to Matthew chapter 6 for a moment. And we call this the Lord's Prayer, or the model prayer, or the pattern prayer, whatever you want to call it. And if you'll notice in this 6th chapter, the Sermon on the Mount, here Jesus said, now this is the way you're to pray. You say, well, now wait a minute. We've been hearing about all this, oh Lord God, great and awesome God. Now look at this prayer. Verse 9, pray then in this way, our Father who art in heaven, hallowed be thy name. Thy kingdom come, thy will be done on earth as it is in heaven. Give us this day our daily bread, and the rest of it are things we need. Now, what I want you to notice is this. Is there a contradiction here? No, there is not. Look at this. Our Father, who art in heaven. What did Nehemiah say? O Lord God of heaven. Notice the second thing. He says, hallowed be thy name. Holy is thy name. Great and awesome God. To be revered. The very name is to be revered. He says, thy will be done. And what is he saying? He talked about obeying. Look at this. Back to Nehemiah for a moment. Notice what he said. He said, the God who preserves the covenant and loving kindness for those who love him and keep his commandments, acknowledging his rule, the kingdom of God on this earth. And then he talks about the fact that he is a God who preserves the covenant of loving kindness, which meant his promise to provide for them everything they need. It was just two different aspects. Here in the Old Testament, their understanding of God was one thing. In the New Testament, here's what Jesus did. When he came, he did not come to belittle the name of our God. He did not come to make him, shall we say, less holy, less righteous, but he came to simply say that the Father, that God, this awesome God of this universe, he is a God who is not only absolute in his faithfulness, not only is he infinite in his power, not only is he the Lord and Master, but here's something else. He wants to be your Father. He wants to be your intimate friend. Remember what he said to his disciples? He said, you know, I'm not going to call you servants any longer, but he said, we're friends. You and I have the privilege of being, listen, a personal friend to God. That doesn't make him any less God than he was and that he is. He's never changed. He's just as holy as he's ever been. His name is just as holy as it has ever been. Men and women who use the name of God and profane the name of God will pay a price. It is the holy name of God because, you see, his name represents his character, his attributes, his power, and represents his deeds. It represents who he is. And so Jehovah God, you see, one word was not sufficient. And then there are lots of other words, Jehovah Nissi and Jehovah Jireh and all the other words, that each one says something about what God does. The very character of God. He is so awesome in his very being. He is so, listen, so great and majestic in his being. There is no one word, there are no group of words that could describe adequately who this God is. This is the God to whom you and I pray. This is the God to whom you and I come to say, Lord, here's my request. Here's the challenge. Here's my hurt. Here's my pain. Here's what I'm suffering about. Here's my need. God, I'm bringing it to you. Who is the God to whom you pray and cry out to him? Or is that God to whom you pray and cry out simply, Lord, God, but somehow you never stop to think, who is this? You say, well, that's what the Bible calls him, and so therefore that's what I call him. Yes, I know that's true. But who is this God? Who is this God to whom you and I are praying? So I want to ask you again, if I gave you a sheet of paper and said, write down single words, everything you know about the God to whom you pray. Before this message, I wonder how many words you could have put down. Would you have put down infinite in power, absolute in faithfulness? Would you have placed down there omniscient, omnipresent, omnipotent, all the words that we hear? When you come to God, do you come to Him thinking about that? You see, our view of God affects our prayers, and it affects our response. It affects many things, and I want to talk about at least three of them that certainly is affected. And so, when you pray and you ask the Lord and you speak to God, what do you say? Well, look at this. Somebody says, all right, now wait a minute. How does this affect my praying? Can't I just say, Lord and God, hear me and answer my prayer? Well, yes, He can. Well, how does it affect it? Well, let's think about it this light. When you and I come and we say, Lord God, which is what Nehemiah said, we use the same terminology. The question is, what do I understand about that? Who is the God to whom I'm praying? Is this a God that I can just wrap up in one word and just move right on, or is there something else? Well, think about it this way. My view of God is going to influence and greatly affect what I ask Him for. If I just see God as some people seeing, just somebody sitting up in heaven just waiting to give me everything I want, that's going to affect some things I ask for. If I understand who God is, it's going to affect what I ask Him, because I'll know that by His character, there's some things He's not going to give me. There's some things He will withhold. There's some things of you He desires to give. He is a God so good and so full of goodness and grace and mercy and love. Yes, yes, yes, yes, yes. God is interested. God is ready. God is sitting on ready, waiting to answer my prayer. He wants this in your life. If I understand who He is, He's a God who certainly is faithful to His promises. Therefore, I can come to Him and here's a particular need I have, and He said, here's a need that He will certainly meet, then I can come to Him. It will affect, listen, my view of God will affect what I ask for. Not only that, it will affect how big my petitions are. And haven't you heard people say, well, I couldn't ask God for that, meaning, well, that's too much. Let me ask you something. How much is too much for an infinite, omniscient, omnipotent, omnipresent, all gracious, good, eternal creator of all things? That's why the Bible says anything too difficult for God, and the answer is what? No. If there's nothing too difficult for Him, and I come to Him and I understand who He is, it will affect what I ask for, and it's going to affect of how much of it I ask for. Listen to what Nehemiah asked for. He asked for leave from the king, all the materials he needed, guards on the way. In other words, he just said, well, you know, who am I asking? This was Nehemiah's opinion, I believe. If you ask Nehemiah, now what were you thinking? Nehemiah was thinking this, I'm talking to the king, I'm talking to the Father. Speaking to the king, making my request to the Father. What did he say? O Lord God of heaven, great and awesome God who preserves the covenant, loving kindness for those who love Him and keep His commandments. And what was that covenant? He would bring them back. So what was he saying? Speaking to the king, but talking to God. Asking the king, but believing it from God. And see, oftentimes we limit ourselves into what we ask and how much we ask for because we ask on the basis of what we think we can do. We ask on the basis, listen, of our resources. We trust God for what we think we can come up with. Listen, we're to trust God on the basis of who He is, what He has promised. How big is this God? How great is this God? How awesome is this God? It's going to affect what you ask for. The second thing your view of God's going to affect is this. It's going to affect your lifestyle. Because you see, if I understand that God is holy and righteous and pure, if I understand that He's a God who wants the best for me and wants me to walk in oneness with Him, that's the kind of God He is, then it's going to affect how I live. It's going to affect my behavior. How am I going to come to God living in deliberate, willful sin, holding on to sin, at the same time expecting God to answer my prayer? It will affect the purity of our heart. It will affect our behavior and our conduct. It's going to affect how we think, how we relate to people. It's going to affect everything about us. Because if I understand who He is, He's a God of righteousness and holiness. He's a God of goodness, yes, and mercy and love and all the rest. But He's a God who wants the best for us. And wanting the best for us says the best for you is to obey Me. Being omniscient and being all wise, I know what is best for you. Obey Me, that's what's best. Is it going to affect my behavior, my conduct, my view of God? Yes, it will. Because if I only see Him as somebody up in heaven out yonder, some impersonal being or some force who somehow gets me what I want in some fashion or some way by my efforts or somebody else's efforts, it'll have no effect whatsoever on the way I live. The third thing is certainly going to affect is my faith. If I see God as a distant God, if I see Him as one who has favorites, plays favorites, if I see Him as a God who is prejudiced, if I see Him as a God who's stingy, who rules by rules and regulations, if I don't see Him as a God of grace and love and mercy, if I don't see Him as a God of kindness and forgiveness, then when I come to Him to make a request, if I don't have the right view of God, I'm not going to be able to believe Him. You can say, well, I believe He's omnipotent, He's omniscient, He's omnipresent, He's all those things, but I don't know whether He'd answer that for me or not. Why not? Why not? Because He's a God. Listen, He desires the best for His children. He wants to pour out His blessings upon us. Listen, it's no testimony to who God is by being stingy. It's no testimony to God by withholding blessings from us. That's nothing to Him. Listen, it's in His goodness and love and mercy that He draws. And you remember what Paul said? He says, don't you realize that it's by the goodness of God that oftentimes we are led to repentance? It's we see God expressing who He is. And so we come to Him and say, well, does my view of God have any effect on my prayer? It certainly does. It certainly does. It affects what I ask for, how much I ask for. It affects my relationship to Him, my relationship to others, my conduct and my behavior. And it affects my faith. Am I able to believe Him? Well, what's God able to do? The truth is, it will affect every aspect of our prayer. And our view of God is going to affect ultimately every aspect of our life. And so it does make a difference how we view God. Now, but let's think about how many people view Him. They don't see Him as a holy, righteous God. But I think about many people when they pray, and let me ask you this question. How much time or how often when you pray, do you spend any time at all talking to Him about Him? Or do you just simply talk to Him about what you want from Him? That is, do you see God primarily as a giver? Is that the way you see it? Primarily as a giver. If you can analyze your prayers, more than likely, for many people, that's the way they see God. Now, they wouldn't say, oh, no, I don't know. Stop and ask yourself the question. The last time I prayed, what did I say? Did I bring Him my need? Did I tell Him what I needed to have? There's nothing wrong with that. He says, ask and it should be given you. But was that my emphasis? Was that the only interest I had? Got Him in trouble? Let me ask you another question. When you come to church on Sunday, you come, I certainly hope it's not out of habit, though it's a wonderful habit to be in. I hope that's not the primary reason. Secondly, do you come because you want to find or listen or hear something and you say, now, Lord, please speak to the pastor's heart so that I'll have this need met in my life or that need. And God, you know what I'm facing here, what I'm facing there. I wonder how many people come to and come saying, Lord, now Sunday, I want to learn something about You. I want to understand You better. I want to deepen my relationship with You. And I want to have a more intimate relationship with You. And the best way for me to do is to understand things about You I don't understand. I want to get a little different aspect. I want to see You in a different light. God, help me to understand what You're like. I love You and I'm devoted to You. And sometimes I don't think I do so well. And I need to understand better Your ways and how You think and how You operate and what motivates You, God. I wonder how many people come desiring to know this God, to whom we're going to pray all week long a little better. But it is sort of strange to me that anybody could come week after week after week and say, you know what, I want to know something about God. Never write it down. You know what? Satan is a master at stealing right out of your mind before lunch is over what you heard. You know what? It's very important that you and I let me tell you something. This God I'm talking about is the God that you and I are going to spend eternity with. Listen, this is the God who will sit as judge over all mankind. This is the God before whom you and I are going to stand on the day of rewards when you and I stand in the judgment seat of Christ, where he's not going to condemn us or punish us. We're just going to get, listen, thank God, better than what's coming to us. Amen. We're not going to get just what's coming to us, but by his grace and love. This is not somebody who is some fairy tale, some mythology in a book somewhere. We're talking about the reality of God, who is more real than every single one of us. And I wonder, how often do you just spend time saying, Lord, I want to know you better. You remember the time I told you, and I've mentioned it a couple of times, I think I'm going to say it again, because this is what I'm talking about. I was up in the mountains praying, and it was about 4 o'clock in the afternoon. I will never forget it. And I was down just asking the Lord and talking to him, and all of a sudden I just said, Lord, what is it about you that you want me to know above everything else, just like lightning, how much I love you? I will never forget that. Like lightning, how much I love you. When I said, what is it about you that you want me to know at this point in my life above everything else? How much I love you. You know what? It opened my eyes. Because then I began to see evidences of the love of God that I'd just walk right by and never paid any attention to. There's not a man in here who wants a relationship to his wife. And the only relationship they have is she's always wanting this and wanting that and wanting the other. That's all she just wants, wants, wants, wants, wants. Give, give, give, give, give. You don't want that kind of relationship. There's not a woman in here who wants a relationship with her husband. And all he wants is give, give, give, give, give, give, give. We want an intimate, loving relationship that is mutually giving and receiving. Do you think this God ignores? Does he not care? Is he not interested in us? God can give us everything we need. That's not even the issue. He doesn't need any of us. You know why he's done for us what he's done? Because he loves us. Now, if you love somebody, you want a relationship that isn't just give, give, give. You want a relationship that's intimate, that's warm and personal, that gets down the inside of each other. And you feel what the other one feels, and you understand how they think, and you understand why they think the way they think. And you want to give yourself away to that person. God wants to give himself to us, and he has given himself to us in the person of Jesus Christ. Jesus Christ is living on the inside of every single child of God. You know what he's done? He says he has given us his best. We don't have to worry about all the other stuff that we need in life. He has given us his best. That's what's coming. The rest of it comes when the need is there, when the desire is there that fits into his will for our life. What does he want? He wants a loving relationship. He wants intimacy with us. He wants us to want to know him, not just get from him. How do people see God? The giver. Some of them see him as the operator of 911. When they get in trouble, call on God. Some of them see him as a lifesaver. Lord, I'm in trouble. Please help me. Please help me, God. That's not the God of the Scriptures. And so you say, well, does it affect the way I pray? Does it affect my answers to prayer? Yes, indeed it does. It affects every aspect of it. And so when I think about God, he is not my servant. He's not a bellhop just sitting in heaven waiting for me to call on him for something else. Jehovah. Absolute in faithfulness. Elohim, infinite in power. Adonai, master and ruler. This is the God of grace and love and mercy and goodness and kindness and forgiveness that Jesus came to make it possible for you and me to have a relationship with him. Now let me ask you this question. Is answered prayer a way of life for you, or is it an exception? Are you interested in the giver himself, or just the gift he has to give? Do you want to understand and to experience a loving relationship that is so intimate, so indescribably fulfilling, so complete, that nothing in this life can possibly match it, no matter what? That's the God who is available to you and to me, if we will only make ourselves available to Him by trusting His Son Jesus as our Savior, asking Him to forgive us of our sins, which He will do the moment we ask Him based on His death at Calvary, bringing us into a relationship with Him. Listen, that relationship is the beginning. Listen to this. It is the beginning of an eternal, unbreakable, non-negotiable, irrevocable relationship forever and ever and ever and ever. We are the sons and daughters of Almighty God, God of goodness and love and mercy toward us. That's His invitation to you. And my friend, you would be foolish to turn down an invitation from the God of this universe, who has been willing to offer His Son to you as a gift forever and ever and ever. And with it comes eternal life and every single blessing you'll ever need. Father, when we say we worship You, we love You, we adore You, we pray the Holy Spirit will enable us to know how to do that in a fashion that Your heart is blessed by our blessing You and honoring You. We thank You for the wonderful gift of prayer, the most awesome privilege we have in our whole life, the privilege to touch anybody anywhere in space or on this globe, the capacity to touch through prayer anybody anywhere, whatever their need, whatever their hurt, whatever their burden. We thank You and praise You. And we ask for those who've never trusted You as their Savior, would You help them to understand? Life doesn't really begin until it begins with You. And then it never ends, because You are absolutely eternal and all that You possess in us is eternal. I pray the Spirit of God will take this simple message, apply it to each one of our hearts, let it transform the way we pray. Not to come to You as the great giver, but to come to You as our great and mighty God. And we pray this in the name of Your Son, Jesus. Amen.
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0: If Satan can get you going down a track of disobedience, a track of temptation, he's not going to hurry you up too much, because if he does, he'll give you a warning. But if he can just give you the idea, take your time, don't hurry, he knows that ultimately, if you listen to him, he's going to get you one way or the other. So he's in no big hurry, but if you'll just remember, you have an enemy who is committed to destroying you. We talk about the helmet of salvation, the breastplate of righteousness. We talk about the shield of faith, the sword of the Spirit. We're talking about a warfare. That's why God talked about putting on the whole armor of God.
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0: When anxious moments just grab you, and you have no warning that it's coming, how do you respond to that? You feel worried. You feel somehow fearful. There's some bit of uncertainty about something you've heard or some situation you find yourself in. How do you handle anxiety? Well, the truth is that most people don't handle it very well. In fact, most people, instead of handling it properly, usually use some means of dealing with it that makes their anxiety even worse. For example, sometimes they will deny, well, I'm not anxious at all, I'm just forget it, when deep down inside they're very anxious. Sometimes they will just stuff it. They admit the fact that, yes, I am, but I'm just going to grit and bear it and move on. Oftentimes, they will look for someone to blame, and that's their avenue of escape. If I can find somebody to blame, maybe I won't feel quite so badly. But sometimes and oftentimes people, they become anxious. They look for something that they can take that will quieten, they would say, their nerves or whatever it might be. And so what do? They'll either go to the doctor or they'll find something over the counter that they can take that sort of, as they would say, quieten them down or settle them down. And before long, because their anxiety does not go away, it may settle it slightly, they have to take a little bit more. And before long, they are absolutely hooked on some form of drug, and their means of escaping anxiety has simply increased their anxiety. Now, what do? God's way of dealing with anxiety is not in the bottle. It's not by blame. It's not by

want to change things in life they can't change. It's beyond their control. Sometimes it's because they simply just can't believe God, and so they don't understand that anxiety is just a very disguised form of unbelief. Sometimes it's because they just don't know how to handle life, and what happens? They get their priorities all mixed up and out of order. Sometimes it's because they follow the world's ways, and so what happens? They just create more anxiety. And sometimes it's because they're trying to live in tomorrow today, which no one can do. How do you handle those feelings of anxiety, whatever it may be? And I think about, when you want to see a good dose of anxiety, you walk into any hospital waiting room where some family is waiting for the physician to come out and someone is being operated on, a very serious operation. You can feel the tension. You can feel the anxiety going on in hearts. Well, is that wrong? No, that's a natural, normal thing when there's such uncertainty. And so when we talk about not being anxious, we're not talking about that you and I would never feel anxious, but how do we deal with it when we face it, when those anxious feelings grip us and grab us and somehow take hold on us? How do we face it? Well, the best place to find out is in the instruction book for living. That's the Word of God. So I want you to turn, if you will, to Philippians, because the Apostle Paul certainly knew something about anxiety, and he certainly knew something about how to deal with it, or he would never have made the statement he makes in this fourth chapter of Philippians. And I want us to begin reading, if you will, in this fourth chapter. And let's begin with the fifth verse, and we'll read through the 11th verse of the fourth chapter. And Paul says, "Let your forbearing spirit be known to all men. The Lord is near. Be anxious for nothing." Don't be anxious about anything. "But in everything by prayer and supplication with thanksgiving, let your requests be made known to God." And he says, "And when you do, and the peace of God," which is the very opposite of anxiety, "and the peace of God, which surpasses all comprehension, shall guard your hearts and your minds in Christ Jesus. Finally, brethren, whatever is true, whatever is honorable, whatever is right, whatever is pure, whatever is lovely, whatever is of good repute, if there is any excellence, and if anything worthy of praise, let your mind dwell on these things. The things you have learned and received and heard and seen in me, practice these things, and the God of peace shall be with you. But I rejoiced in the Lord greatly that now at last you have revived your concern for me. Indeed, you were concerned before, but you lacked opportunity. Not that I speak from want, for I have learned to be content in whatever circumstance I am." And then the rest of this chapter, Paul talks about the Philippian church and how they had to revive their concern for him and how they had begun to support him again in his ministry. And these two verses here that all of us know so well, in the 13th verse, he says, "I can do all things through Christ who strengthens me." In the 19th verse, when he says, "My God shall supply all of our needs according to his riches in glory in Christ Jesus." This fourth chapter of Philippians is a wonderful chapter. And the Apostle Paul says in this 11th verse, "Not that I speak from want, for I have learned to be content in whatever circumstance I'm in." Now, it would be one thing for some people to say that, but who is this man who's saying, "I've learned to be content"? What he's saying is, you know what, I'm no longer anxious. He did not say simply, "I am content." He said, "I have learned to be content," which says this, that the Apostle Paul was not always contented. And so when somebody says, well, let's look at this whole issue of contentment with the Apostle Paul, and he says, "Don't be anxious about anything." Was the Apostle Paul ever anxious? Yes, he was. He said, "I have learned to be content in whatever state that I'm in." For example, in the 7th chapter of Romans, when Paul talks later on in the Galatians chapter 2 and verse 20, when he talks about, "No longer I that live, but now it's Christ living on the inside of me," did he always know that? No, he didn't. Because if you read the 7th chapter of Romans, he sounds like most people. What I want to do, I find myself, I just don't have the strength to do it. What I don't want to do, I find myself doing in spite of myself. And then he comes to that 20th verse of Galatians 2, and he talks about having been crucified with Christ, and that's no longer I that live, but Christ lives in me. The Apostle Paul was just like all the rest of us. When God saved him, he saved a tremendous jewel in the rough. Lots of rough edges on him. As he began to listen to the Lord speak to his heart and to teach him, he too had to learn the same way we have to learn, and that is through difficulty and hardship and trial and failure. So when somebody says, "Was the Apostle Paul ever anxious?" when he says to us, "Don't be anxious," remembering now that he's right.

0: writing this from a Roman prison cell. And he says, don't be anxious. In fact, most of this letter is concerned about the continuous reminders of being joyful and rejoice in the Lord, rejoice in the Lord. And again, he says, I rejoice. And here he is in prison. Well, one thing for certain, he learned something about anxiety. He learned something about contentment and something about peace, or he would never have said what he said, nor could he have been saying this out of a prison. So I want you to go back, for example, to 2 Corinthians chapter 11 for a moment. And let's see, would you vote, having read this, that the Apostle Paul at some point surely must have had some very anxious moments in his life? Remembering that anxiety is that emotion that you and I feel when there is uncertainty that looms before us, whether it's at a distance and coming toward us or it's right in front of us. Now think about what he says beginning in the 23rd verse of this 11th chapter of 2 Corinthians. Speaking of himself, he says, are they servants of Christ? I speak as if insane. I more so. In far more labors, in far more imprisonments, beaten times without number, often in danger of death. 5 times I received the Jews 39 lashes. 3 times, he says, I was beaten with rods. Once I was stoned. 3 times I was shipwrecked. A night and a day I've spent in the deep. I have been on frequent journeys in dangers from rivers, dangers from robbers, dangers from my countrymen, dangers from the Gentiles, dangers in the city, dangers in the wilderness, dangers on the sea, dangers among false brethren. I've been in labors, hardship, through many sleepless nights in hunger and thirst, often without food, in cold and exposure. Apart from such external things, there is the daily pressure upon me of concern, or the word, the same Greek word, or anxieties upon me for all the churches. Now, what would you think about a fellow been through all that? You think he'd ever been through any anxious moments? The truth is, if you read the book of Acts, his whole life, in other words, if it had been myself living in his situation, I think I'd have described my life as one prolonged anxiety. Because they tried to stone him, they tried to kill him everywhere he went, the Judaizers were always there. And so he says, you know, thinking about all the things that had happened to him, one of the greatest burdens of his life, the thing that caused him the most turmoil oftentimes, was his concern over the churches. Now, what was he concerned about? Here's what he was concerned about. He would go and establish a church and begin to teach the people the truth of God's word and help them to come into victory and out of the law and begin to realize it wasn't salvation by faith plus works, but salvation by faith alone. Then here come the Judaizers, those from Jerusalem and other places saying, no, you must have Jesus Christ, yes indeed, but you must add to that the keeping of the law. Because it was an absolute violation of everything they believed that he could just set aside the law. And it wasn't that he was setting aside the law so much as it was he was saying, you don't need to keep the law to be saved. If you've trusted Jesus Christ as your Savior, you have been set free. And that's why he says in Galatians, for example, he says, now look, you're going back in your old ways. You're going back to get back in the bondage that you've been delivered from. And so one of his great concerns was the fact that after he left these groups that he had established, the Judaizers were coming in, oftentimes teaching all kinds of false doctrine, and as he would say, oftentimes criticizing him and trying to belittle him and to demean him in some fashion so that they would listen to false doctrine instead of him. So Paul, the Apostle Paul, understood what anxiety was all about. That is, if you'll think about being, let me ask you, thinking about it could be being stoned to death and not have a little anxiety? What about being beaten with rods, not have a little anxiety? And as he says, shipwrecked 3 times, 1 time would cause us enough anxiety, would it not? 3 times he was shipwrecked. He said, sometimes no food, didn't sleep all night long, nothing to eat, in cold, and he says, dangers, all kinds of dangers. Here is a man who understood what difficulty, hardship, and pain, and trial, and suffering, and persecution were all about. And what does he say? I've learned to be content. Any man who can say that? Who's been where he's been, I want to hear, what does he have to say? How could you be so content? How could you talk about the peace of God when those things that attack you, Apostle Paul, could have created such awesome anxiety in your life? Was he ever anxious? Yes, he was. No doubt. But what is it that he learned? What is it that he learned that made it possible for him to say, don't be anxious about anything? And I wonder when Paul wrote that and when he thought about that, how many times he must have recalled the kind of anxiety he must have felt when he was being stoned. And listen, in Lystra, when they stoned him, it was so bad, he was so bloodied up, they thought he was dead. That's why they left him. Now, The Apostle Paul loved the Lord Jesus Christ, there's no doubt about it. You see, one of the subtle ways Satan creates unbelief in us is this. What he will say to us, yes, but when we talk about temptation, for example, the temptations that Jesus went through and the trials and difficulties and hardships, we'll say, yeah, but that's true. But, you know, he was God. Well, he was God, but he was also God-man. There was enough humanness in him, except for sin, that he felt every single thing that you and I would feel, at least most of the things that you and I would feel, so that he could honestly, genuinely say, you know, whatever you're feeling, I've been there. Or whatever you felt, that's why he said, you and I don't have an unsympathetic, unfeeling kind of Savior, but one who sympathizes with us in all points such as we, having been tried in every area such as we have. And so what Satan will say to us is, yes, but he was God. I mean, after all. And it comes to the Apostle Paul, and so we look at these words and say, yes, but he was the Apostle Paul. He was different. The Apostle Paul was a man. He was absolutely a pure man. He had his old sinful nature to deal with until the Lord Jesus came into his life. He had the same old leftovers that we do, and even after Christ comes in our life and changes us, and he's indwelling us, we still have to deal with our naturalness, and the Apostle Paul still had to deal with his. And so when we say, well, yes, but he was the Apostle Paul, that's a very satanic bit of deception when he says, yes, but so therefore you can't believe, in other words, you can't really believe everything he says because after all, he was the apostle. Yes, we can. Yes, we can. What we have to ask is, what did he believe? Why did he believe it? How did he believe it when he went through so much difficulty? How do you think he learned this? The way he learned it was by failing. The way he learned it was because at times he thought his life was gone. And listen, it was in the hardship and the trial and his nearness to death many, many times and witnessing and experiencing God's deliverance of him that he finally discovered, you know what? I'm just going to turn this over to God. I'm just going to leave this to him. Listen, after about the third time of getting beaten up, after a while, I mean, not that it ever felt any better, but at least what was happening? God, think about this, how God built this man's faith, strengthened his faith, until finally he could say, you know what? I've learned to be content. I've learned to be content when I have things and when I don't have it. I've learned the secret of going without, and I've learned the joy of having. He says, you don't have to be anxious about anything. That is, you don't have to allow anxiety, which may grab you for the moment, to dictate to you what you're to do, to dominate your life, control you, throw in depression, and throw you in a state of unbelief. He says, you don't have to have that. I'm not saying, and I want to say this again, I'm not saying that you'll never feel anxiety because you're a spirit-filled Christian. Things will hit us on the blind side. And for those moments, we may feel anxiety. But I can tell you this, there come a time in your life when you have enough of it after a while. It takes a great deal to make you feel anxious at all. So what is it the Apostle Paul knew? Well, I think the Apostle Paul learned some things from the Lord Jesus Christ, though he certainly did not walk with him. But more than likely he listened to those who did. And he learned some things. Not so much from Jesus as much probably as from his own trials and difficulties. So if somebody says, well, I want great faith. You want great faith? Get ready to get thrown in the fire. Because that's how you and I learn to trust him. You see, the only way we can face difficulty and hardship and trial and difficulty without being anxious is to have been thrown into enough difficulty and enough hardship in life that we begin to learn by experience, you know what? He's going to see me through this. He's going to take me through this. He is not going to let me down. He is going to deliver me no matter what. You say, well, you mean to tell me that the only way I can learn to trust him is in the fire? That's not the only way, but that's going to be part of it. I can tell you right now, if you think you're going to learn to trust God by simply reading it in a book, you can forget it. Because listen, how will you ever know how much faith you have until it gets tested? How will you ever know how strong you are until you get tested? How will you ever know that you can trust him until you get in a situation where you don't have anything that you can do but trust him? Well, listen to what he says in this passage. He says now, be anxious for nothing, but in everything by prayer and supplication with thanksgiving, let your requests be made known to God. So what we have to ask is this. Is this Paul's solution? Well, let me just give you a couple of things here. I think learning how to deal with anxiety is extremely important. It is extremely important for a number of reasons. First of all, you and I are going to have to deal with it all of our life. All of our life until we die, we're going to be faced with those situations and circumstances and good news and bad news that will cause us anxiety. We can either submit to it, pay the price, or we can learn how to overcome it. Number two, because of the destructive power in anxiety, we need to know how to deal with it. So let's think about some of the negative things that come as a result of it. First of all, it divides your mind. When you become anxious about anything, your mind gets divided. Whatever you're doing, there is a subtraction from it. Whatever you're doing, there is a distraction, because that little Greek word in essence simply means distraction. That is being pulled in another direction. When you and I are moving in a certain direction and we become anxious, our mind gets moved in another direction. And what happens? Our mind is divided. The second thing that happens is this. It is an energy drain. When you and I become anxious in life about anything, it begins to take its toll on our whole energy and our whole system. There is something that begins to transpire, and we may not always be able to explain it, but it happens. One of the things that happens, of course, is it slows down our productivity. If you cannot concentrate on what you're doing and give it your full mind and whatever it may be, you're not going to do your best. And so what happens is it slows down our productivity. Another thing that happens is this. And that is, it'll affect our relationship with other people. When a person becomes very anxious, oftentimes what happens? We say that they get fidgety, and they can just snap off at you, and they become critical, and they're looking for somebody to blame. And even if they're not looking at anybody to blame, somehow they become so dissatisfied and so upset that you don't want to be around them, and they don't even want to be around themselves. And so it begins to take its toll. Not only that, but when I think about people who become anxious and how it affects them, one of the things it does, it causes them to make very unwise decisions. When a person is not able to think properly, they will make unwise decisions. And oftentimes, here's the reason. Because anxiety, when it reaches a certain peak and a certain level, it almost paralyzes their capacity to make a good decision. And so they put things off and they become procrastinators. And so the longer they put it off, the more difficult it is. The more difficult it is, the longer they put it off. And so what happens? Then there's this war goes on inside, and anxiety begins to increase because they should make a decision. They can't make a decision. Why? Because they're fearful of making the wrong thing. And so what happens? This apprehension just clouds their life and clouds their mind, clouds their heart. And so what happens? They find themselves, listen, because they can't handle it, don't know how to handle it, usually their responses just create more and more of the same thing. But not only that, something else happens. And that is, it certainly steals a person's peace and joy. You can't be anxious and at the same time joyful. You can't be anxious and at the same time have peace. When Paul talked about the peace that passes all understanding, he just got through saying in this passage, he says, don't be anxious about anything. You see, when a person is anxious, think about this, when a person is anxious, listen, a lot of things can be going good for you. You may be making plenty of money, or you're doing well on your job, and everything is just moving your way, your plans are working out. But if there's something back here that's causing you to be anxious, and that anxiety is back there, it doesn't make any difference what you have, who you have it with, it doesn't make any difference what happens. You can't really enjoy what God has given you and what He's doing in your life until you deal with it. And I can think of some times in my life, it just flashed through my mind, some times in my life when I have been very, very anxious and it didn't make any difference what else in my life was so very, very good. I really couldn't genuinely enjoy this because something on the inside of me was grinding away. And what was grinding away is that I was very anxious about this particular situation. It'll work on you. Not only that, it'll work on your physical body. It'll work on your cardiovascular system, it'll work on your circulation, it'll work on your blood pressure. And you've heard people say, I have these tension headaches. Now, I'm not ever telling anybody why they have a headache. I can just simply say this, that I know, listening to doctors who say, that certainly a lot of that is anxiety. And so what happens? When we become very, very anxious, it hits some people in the back, it hits some people in the stomach, and all kinds of things can happen. And unless anxiety is dealt with, ultimately it can take a terrible toll on a person's physical life. And so you see, the truth is you and I can't separate the principles of God and say, well, you know, this over here is my emotional life, and this is my physical life, this is my spiritual life, and they don't relate. Yes, they do. That is, our relationship to God does affect the human body. Now, I can't prove to you that if you sin a certain way that you're going to have any kind of disease. I'm simply saying that according to, and I saw the list, there's a long list that the doctors have given, a long list of possible physical effects as a result of anxiety. And ultimately, it can kill you if you don't deal with it. And when people start having panic attacks, a panic attack is when anxiety reaches such a level, you have to have some kind of help. And usually what happens is they get on something that I can name a couple of them. And when a person gets on that to slow down their panic attacks, the next thing they know, they're going to take it again and again and again. Before long, they got a major problem. They're hooked on something that they intended to relieve them of their anxiety. Anxiety is not something to play with. It is not something to just chalk off. And so the Apostle Paul says here, he says, don't be anxious about anything. And so there are some very specific, some good reasons not to allow ourselves to do that. And that's just a few of them, and there are many, many more. Now, so how do we deal with it? How did the Apostle Paul deal with it? What's his solution? So I want you to watch this, if you will. Because he does have a solution here. And when you first read this, you're going to say, well, man, there's got to be a better solution than that. Well, let's see if there is, and let's see if we understand what's involved in the solution. Look what he says. He says, now, be anxious for nothing, or we would say, don't be anxious about anything, but. He says, here's what you do. He says, in everything, by prayer and supplication, with thanksgiving, let your requests be made known to God. Now you say, well, now you mean to tell me that you are telling me that all I have to do is pray in order to get rid of my anxiety? No, that's not what I'm saying. But I'm saying this, the Apostle Paul said, prayer is a vital part of dealing with anxiety. But listen to what he said, and this is the key. He said, don't be anxious about anything, but he says, in everything, by prayer and supplication, with thanksgiving. So, you see, it's not a matter of saying, Lord, you know what I'm dealing with here, and God, I want you to deliver me out of this, and God, I want you to change this circumstance. That is not the way to pray to overcome anxiety. Here's what Paul said. He said, when we're anxious, this is where we deal with it. We bring it to the Father. We bring it to God. Don't be anxious. Bring it to God. He says, and bring it with supplication. And what does that mean? It is a very clear, honest confession. God, I need you in this circumstance of my life. I need to understand what's going on. I need your help. It is a prayer of neediness. It's saying to him, I need you at this time. Likewise, he says, with thanksgiving. Now, you see, oftentimes what happens is we tell God what we want him to do. We cry out to him and explain to him how we want him to change things, or however he wants to change it. And what happens is we don't apply the basis of our faith. And so here's what he says. He says, now when you bring it to God, he says, bring that anxiety to him with supplication, acknowledging your need. But he says, also do it with thanksgiving. Now the thanksgiving is the key, because here's what it says. If I can bring it to him with thanksgiving, I'm thanking him for what? I am coming to you, Father, grateful that I have the privilege to come to you. I'm coming to you thanking you for the fact that I know that you're concerned about me and that you love me. I'm coming to you knowing that you have the power to change or deliver me and see me through this. I'm coming to you knowing that you will, because you've promised to do it. You see, it isn't just a matter of saying, oh God, I'm in trouble, help me. It is a matter of coming to him, listen, coming to him on the basis of what you and I know about him. Listen, this is why so much praying is so useless, because it isn't based on anything. It's based on a feeling, and it's based on some need. Paul says we come to him, we lay it before him with what? With supplication and thanksgiving. Thank you, dear God, because you said, and sometimes if you get in that kind of position, you can just, and if you don't remember these verses, you could turn to Hebrews chapter 4, and you can just say, Lord, I'm coming in. Here's what you said. You said in Hebrews 4:15 that you are our high priest who sympathizes with our weaknesses. You've been tempted and tried just like we have, and therefore we can come to you. And you said we have the privilege to draw near to you with confidence at the throne of grace, knowing that we can find help in the time of need. I'm coming to you, Father. I don't know how to handle this. I don't know how to respond to this. I'm coming to you with thanksgiving. I know that you do. Listen. What is the first thing you do when anxiety hits? You turn to the Father. You listen, here's what happens. When it hits us, if we're not careful, we focus on the thing that causes the anxiety. Wrong move. He says, don't be anxious about anything and everything, but he says, but by prayer and crying out to him in your neediness with thanksgiving, you're coming to him. Listen, what he's saying is you pray to him with confidence. In other words, if I'm thanking him, I'm thanking him because I'm confident that he cares, that he has the power, not only that, but that he will deal with this, he will deliver me, he will provide whatever I need. And this is why you cannot separate in meditation the prayer and the reading of the scriptures. Because what is it that gives our prayer, real force and stick to it? What is it that makes it work? What makes it work is we know what God said. We know who God is. We know what his nature is. And he said, come unto me, all you that labor and are heavy laden, he says, and I'll give you rest. I know that he's there. I know that he's reliably there. He wants to hear. He does love us unconditionally. He is there every single time. He says, you can come to the throne of grace where you can find help in time of need. I must know who he is, and I must know what he's promised. And so when he says, lay it before him, he says, we don't have to be anxious, but in everything by prayer, with supplication, thanksgiving, he says, let your requests be made known to God. Bring it to him. And he says, here's what will happen. He says, God's response is this. He will give you such peace that you will not be able to explain or understand. It'll be so awesome and overwhelming that it will guard, listen, it will guard your, what does he say, your mind, the way you think. Guard your heart against that anxiety. And so therefore, when anxiety hits us, we don't have to linger in it. We don't have to have a pity party. We don't have to give up. We don't have to throw a fit. We don't have to get mad at God or anybody else. We can deal with it. The way to deal with it is immediately bring it to God. Father. When anxiety hits, Father. Why? Because he's the one who knows how to deal with it. I can remember some times that in the past, when I've been in the hospital with somebody, this one occasion I'll ever forget, it was a long time ago, and it's another church. And this lady that I'd known a long time, her husband was being operated on, and she was talking about trusting the Lord and wanted us to pray and so forth, and so we did. And she began to pray. And the longer she prayed, the louder she got. The louder she got, the more frantic she became. She absolutely was frantically praying and crying out to God. And I remember kneeling beside the chair there and thinking, now, this is not a prayer of faith. This is a prayer of desperation. This is a prayer. This woman is consumed with fear. Because her focus was on her husband, not on God. Now, I'm not saying, I'm not being critical. I'm just saying that's what was happening. The Apostle Paul says, don't be anxious, but in everything with prayer and supplication, with thanksgiving, he says, bring your petition to the Father. Now listen, here's the key. It's not just a matter of me talking to him. It is a matter of me talking to him and focusing on him. If I focus on the cause, my prayer is not going to get anywhere. He says, let your request be made known to him, and the peace of God that you cannot understand will surround you, guard your minds and hearts. Why? Because we have carried to the Father our hurt, our anxiety, our feeling of insecurity and uncertainty, whatever's causing this, painful as it may be. But our focus is on him. Now listen to what he says. Watch this. We'll come back to this. He says, now the peace of God, which surpasses all comprehension, shall guard your heart and minds. Listen to this. Will guard your hearts and minds how? In Christ Jesus. That is because of our relationship to him. Yes, what he says. He says, when you and I bring it before him, now this is the promise of God. He says, I'm going to guard your mind and heart so it will not be overcome by this anxiety. How's he going to do that? Well, I've got to focus on him. And listen, evidence of my focus on him, and evidence that's where it is I'm going to thank him. I'm coming to you with thanksgiving because I know that you know how to deal with this. You promised to deal with it. You will deal with it. You will deliver me. You will see me through it. The first thought when anxiety hits, Father. Father, Father, Father of Jesus, whatever you want to say. Now listen to how he follows this up. Look in verse 8. He says, now finally, brethren, whatever is true and whatever is honorable and whatever is right and whatever is pure, whatever is lovely and whatever is good repute, if there's any excellence and of anything worthy of praise, let your mind dwell on these things. There's a lot more in the Christian life to our mind and our thinking than we realize. If I'm going to face any kind of anxiety, I must control what I'm thinking. And the truth is, you can control what you're thinking. Now, sometimes it may be difficult, but he says, listen, we're to bring everything to him, focusing upon him. And then he follows this, though he's not talking about exactly the same thing. He follows that with saying, now let your mind dwell on these things. If I want to deal with anxiety, no matter how intense it is in my life, I've got to focus my mind on the right thing. What is it? That my God is a God who loves me unconditionally. My God is omnipotent. My God is here. My God isn't just near. My God is here. And my God said I could bring anything to him and he would listen to me and he would hear me. He says he's the one who watches over our going out and our coming in. That is in every aspect of our life. He's there. The nearness of the Father. I think about people who are lost and people who face anxious, difficult situations in their life, and their idea of God is that he's up in heaven somewhere. Listen, there's a long ways from here up yonder, out yonder somewhere. But he said, listen, that when you and I trusted him as our Savior, he came to live on the inside of us. What is the Christian life? The Christian life, listen, is the expression of Jesus through these human bodies of ours. The reason you and I don't have to deal with anxiety and give up and have a pity party and go into depression is because we have someone on the inside of us who understands every single circumstance and is there to do what? To wrap his loving arms around us and to give us a peace we cannot understand simply because that is what he promised to do and we're his children. Now, but if you read the Bible once in a while, you don't understand who God is, and you just have a very hazy idea about what God's all about, really. You know what? You can pray and pray and pray. You know what anxiety does? It just increases, increases, increases, because your focus is not going to be on the Father. The focus has to be on him. So what does he say? He says, now think on these things. Then look in verse 9. The things that you've learned and received and heard and seen in me, practice these things, and the God of peace shall be with you. Practice these things. And the Apostle Paul certainly must have given many testimonies, for example, of how God had worked in his life. Oftentimes, I'm certain how he had failed. We bring them to him in simple faith. And he says, for example, Peter said, cast all of your anxieties upon him. He cares for you. But you know what? If you don't know any scriptures to pull up, if you don't know any very basic, you see, the thing about it is when anxiety hits, the best thing to do is to turn to him immediately. And then if you can say, Father, here's what you said. Then what you have done, you have put a tremendous foundation under that simple prayer. God, here's what you said. You keep your promises. And so Paul said, we don't have to be anxious about these things. He says, in everything, by prayer and supplication, let us bring him to the Lord. Now, I want to move from the Apostle Paul now to Jesus, to just to give you an example of how this is exactly what he did. Somebody says, well, Jesus wasn't anxious. He was God. You don't think so? Let me give you two or three verses here. So I want you to, let's look at several verses here for a moment. And let's go to beginning with Luke chapter 4 and verse 28. Luke chapter 4. Now look at this. The Apostle Paul says, this is the way I deal with it. Well, let's see if there's any pattern here at all. And let's look at the life of Jesus. Again, we say, now, Satan will very subtly say, yeah, but he's God. And surely Jesus didn't have any anxious moments. How could he be anxious and be God? Remember that he is the God-man. While he is fully God, he is also fully man. Now, remember what happens. He's been baptized, been out in the wilderness, conquered the temptation, comes back in the power of the Holy Spirit, goes to the synagogue to preach and stand up and read the Word of God. So he stands up. Now listen, just beginning his ministry now, stands up and reads from Isaiah. Here's what he reads beginning in verse 18. The Spirit of the Lord is upon me because he anointed me to preach the gospel to the poor. He sent me to proclaim release to the captives, recovery of sight to the blind, to set free those who are downtrodden, to proclaim the favorable year of the Lord. Closed the book, gave it to the attendant, sat down. The eyes of all the synagogue were fixed upon him. Now watch this. He began to say to them, today this scripture has been fulfilled in your hearing. And all were speaking well of him. Now listen, this is really interesting. They were all speaking well of him and wondering at the gracious words which were falling from his lips. And they were saying, is this not Joseph's son? And he said to them, no doubt you will quote this proverb to me. Physician, heal yourself. Whatever we heard was done at Capernaum, do here in your hometown as well. And he said, truly I say to you, no prophet is welcome in his hometown. But I say to you in truth, there were many widows in Israel in the days of Elijah, when the sky was shut up for 3 years and 6 months, when a great famine came over the land, and yet Elijah was sent to none of them, but only to Zarephath in the land of Sidon, to a woman who was a widow. And there were many lepers in Israel in the time of Elisha the prophet, and none of them was cleansed, but only Naaman the Syrian. Now this will give you a dose. Look at this. And all in the synagogue were filled with rage as they heard these things, and they rose up and cast him out of the city, led him to the brow of the hill on which their city had been built, in order to throw him down the cliff. Now wait a minute. It says up here in verse 22, and all were speaking well of him. I like that. I mean, he was a hero until he said something they didn't like. And you know what happens? Jesus begins his ministry. This isn't the very beginning of it, but close to the beginning of his ministry. And so what happens? All those next 3 years, there is tension, strife, conflict, people trying to kill him, people trying to catch him. And every time he carried on some kind of a conversation, and the Pharisees and the Sadducees were there, what were they doing? They said, we have a question for you, Lord. None of which was sincere, because what they were trying to do is always trying to trick him in some fashion. And so everywhere he went, he's walking along the roads, they were pulling at him, wanting to touch him. And one, if he'd answer this question, would you go up here and heal this one? Everywhere he went, he was pulled at in every direction. And so when we look at the life of Jesus, it was a life of conflict. It was a life of tension. And somebody says, well, do you really believe that Jesus was ever anxious? Well, I want you to turn, if you will, to let's look in Luke chapter 12. Luke chapter 12, and I want you to notice a verse or two here. Luke chapter 12, verse 50. Look in 49. He's explaining something. He says in verse 49, I have come to cast fire upon the earth, and how I wish it were already kindled. But I have a baptism to undergo, and how distressed I am until it's accomplished. Now, wait a minute. Wait a minute now. Isn't this God, the Son of God, Jesus, and talking about being distressed? Remember this, that for 3 years he walked toward the cross. For 3 years, no matter what was going on, Jesus was aware of the fact that ultimately in his path was the cross, and the inescapable cross of the crucifixion. When he was calling those little children to him and loving them, in the home of Mary and Martha and Lazarus, teaching his disciples out there by the sea and out in the ship and while they were fishing and all the good times they must have had, in his future was the crucifixion. In his future was death. When he came to Gethsemane, what's happening? He's weeping and sweating, as it were, blood. And the Bible says his disciples, whom he so desperately needed in those moments to comfort him, they'll be sleeping. And then they all take off and leave him. And then Peter wants to start a war. And so here's conflict. And then he's taken to the praetorium, and then he's beaten and dragged around, condemned, put a cross on him. Finally, they carry him to Golgotha. You don't think any of those moments were anxious? Do you think he just took that, nothing to it? Oh, yes. He was Jesus, the Son of God. And if his manhood did not express itself, if Jesus Christ was not man in all the fullness of manhood, then how could we say, tempted and tried in all points such as we, fully understand, sympathizes with everything, how could he sympathize if he didn't feel it? Imagine what he felt when he went back over, and his disciples, they were just sawing logs. They were asleep in these desperate moments of his life, and he's crying to the Father, is there any other way? You're talking about tension. Is there any other way to do this other than for us to be separated, Father? The cross, absolutely essential. Yes, he knew that. But to have to do that and to be separated from the Father, which is something that had never happened in eternity past, he was getting ready to experience something that he did not want to experience. He wanted to avoid at all costs that he and the Father would be separated, something I think we'll never be able to grasp the full depth of the meaning of all that till we get to heaven. And so listen, he is going through a horribly, horribly difficult, tense time, and he understood what anxiety was about. Did he doubt the Father? No. It's just that he would have liked to have chosen a different method, not to be separated from the Father. Was he doubting the Father? No. So for him, that tension and that stress was not the kind, necessarily exact kind of anxiety we have when we wonder what God's going to do next. But he felt enough of it that he understands what it's about. Now, let's go back from the cross and take him back to his daily life. Let's say, for example, Jesus would get up in the morning, and so what's he doing? He was walking among people, and everywhere he went, there they were. And they expected something from him. They wanted something from him. And oftentimes, all they wanted to do was to have him work some miracle and feed them. But now watch this. How did Jesus deal with this life of tension, stress, and conflict? So I want to take you through some verses, and I just want you to think about it for a moment. Let's go back, first of all, to Mark chapter 1. Mark chapter 1. Jesus has just healed Simon Peter's mother. And let's look, if you will, beginning in verse 33. And the whole city had gathered at the door. And he healed many who were ill with various diseases and cast out many demons. And he was not permitting the demons to speak because they knew who he was. Now, think about this for a moment. When we think about that, we just think Jesus said, be gone, be gone, be gone, be healed. No, I believe Jesus touched the people he healed oftentimes, not all the ways. But he was tender and loving and intimate. Jesus was certainly not a person who set himself apart. And so, you know what he was doing? He was feeling their hurts. And he was feeling their sickness. He was feeling their pain. And casting out demons. And I don't know if you've ever seen anybody who's demon-possessed or not, and what happens when demons get... Listen, that was a traumatic experience. And so what happens? Look at this. Verse 34, and he healed many who were ill with various diseases and cast out many demons, and he was not permitting the demons to speak because they knew who he was. And in the early morning, while it was still dark, he arose and went out and departed to a lonely place and was praying there. Why do you think he was? Because, you see, that's how Jesus was able to live in his humanity during those days. Go. I want you to turn to several verses, for example, just in Luke alone. Look in chapter 5 and listen to what's going on here. The 16th verse. But again, let's start. He's been healing and cleansing people. And verse 15 says, but the news about him was spreading even further, and great multitudes were gathering to hear him and to be healed of their sickness. But he himself would often slip away to the wilderness and do what? Pray, talk to the Father. What was Jesus doing? Jesus knew how to live in the tension and the stress and the awesome pressure of his day. And what did he do? He was continually going to the Father, even though he was God. Look, if you will, in the 6th chapter of Luke. Again, he's been healing people here. Notice, if you will, they were complaining about him working on the Sabbath. And so Jesus said to them in verse 9, I ask you, is it lawful on the Sabbath to do good or to do harm, to save a life or to destroy it? And after looking around at them, he said to him, stretch out your hand. And he did so, and the hand was restored. But they themselves were filled with rage and discussed together what they may do to Jesus. Now look, he lived in the atmosphere of conflict. The smell of death was around him. They were looking for any way they possibly could to destroy him. Look what it says in verse 12. And it was at this time that he went off to a mountain to pray, and he spent the whole night in prayer to God. Look, if you will, in the 11th chapter. Finally, they begin to catch on. Look at this. 11th chapter. Verse 1. And it came about that while he was praying in a certain place, after he had finished, one of his disciples said to him, Lord, teach us to pray. just as John also taught his disciples. Finally, you know what? They began to realize what the key was. He had a relationship to the Father. And listen now, this relationship was perfect, absolutely perfect. But you know what he felt? More than likely, every night, every morning early, he was up there by himself talking to the Father. What was he doing? Refreshing his soul, refreshing his spirit. He knew how to carry everything to the Father. You know, there's an old song we used to sing. We've gotten too smart for it, I guess. It says, take your burdens to the Lord and do what? Leave them there. What we want to do is we want to take a pill or we want to take them to somebody else. Take your burdens to the Lord and leave them there. How do we deal with anxiety? We bring it to the Father. We focus on the Father, not on what is going on. And so sometimes we think, well, yeah, I think I do understand that. And so we look at these verses and we think, well, I do believe, yes, that Jesus will answer my prayer. And then anxiety hits, and what happens? Next thing you know, we are thrown off base. Listen carefully. The way you deal with anxiety is you deal with it immediately. You immediately cry to the Father or to Jesus, whoever, however you pray. And I hear people say, I talk to Jesus, doesn't make any difference. However, and then listen, it isn't just a matter of talking to him, but it's focusing on him with confidence that's based on your knowledge of the Word of God. That's why I cannot say enough to you, you've got to get in the Word. Listen, listen to you. You stay out of the Word of God for a week, let anxiety hit you. I guarantee you it'll take you down further than if you'd have been in the Word that same day. Because you cannot separate those two. And this is why so many people want to say, well, I've been a Christian, I've been saved a long time. I don't know why these things treat me the way I do. Why do I get into this? I'll tell you why. Because, my friend, the Word of God is more important in our daily diet than anything else physically we put in these bodies. To face the stress and the tension and the strife and the difficulty and the hardship and the uncertainty and the anxieties that come our way. What do? We have to bring them straight to him. Father, here's what you said. I'm trusting you. I'm bringing this to you. So when the Apostle Paul says, don't be anxious about anything, but in everything by prayer and supplication and thanksgiving, let your requests be made known to God. And here's what he'll do. He says the peace of God will so surround you, fill you, overflow you, cover you, undergird you, that you know what? He says he will guard your mind and heart and keep you from being anxious. Now, how do we find out whether we've learned that or not? We get in situations and circumstances where suddenly we're going to feel anxious if we don't know what to do. Now, I could give you lots of illustrations, and so I want to give you another one about something that happened to me. I'm out there photographing, and I'm going down the Oregon coast, and I decided how far down I was going. And I got down to the very last part. I wanted to photograph a lighthouse down there. And so I'd gotten all my equipment out, and I walked way up this hill and got up there. When I got up there, they had this big cherry picker sitting right up in front of it. They'd been painting it, and so I couldn't do it. So I walked back down, and I stopped on the path and did a little photographing. So I came on back down. I thought, well, I'll just stay here till the evening comes, and I'll just photograph the sunset. And so I did. And so the beaches are so beautiful and so wide. So when the tide's out, you can walk a pretty good ways out there. So I did and stood out there and just waited for everything to get right and sun to get right. And so after I had taken the pictures, I came back and took all my gear off and laid it down. And so I looked, reached in my pocket, and there was no key. So I looked under the car. I thought, maybe I dropped it. No, I didn't. I thought, well, I was up on the path, and maybe as some folks came by and they happened to recognize me, we got to talking, and I was bending over and shooting and so forth. And so I thought, maybe I dropped it up there. I said, no, I didn't drop it. Lord, Father, you're in charge. That's what I said. God, you're in charge. You're in charge, Lord. So I walked around the car and reminded him again, he's in charge. I said, God, you're in charge. So it's dusk now, and it's almost getting dark. And look around, everybody's gone. And then I see this sign that says, high crime area. Well, I said, Lord, you're really in charge. You're in charge. So I always made sure my car was locked because I would only take a portion of the equipment and leave the rest of it. And so I walked around the car, and finally I walked over to the windshield and looked in, and there in the ignition was this key, the only key I had. I said, Lord, I don't know what's going on, but I know that you're God. And I know that you're in charge, and I know that you're in control of this situation. Now, here I am, Lord. There's nobody else around here to help me. In fact, I don't even know exactly where I am. I think I do. I wouldn't know what to do at this point because I'd come off the highway a pretty good ways down to the beach there. And so I just kept walking and reminding myself, Lord, you're in charge. Well, for some reason, I walked over and I pulled the latch on the back door and it opened. I always made sure every door was locked before I walked away and left that car. And you know, I could have had a fit. I could have said, God, why would you let me get down here and have all this happen to me? But you know what? Everything in me said, God's in charge. He's in control. You know what I didn't do? I didn't focus on the lost key. I focused on what? God is in control of this situation and this circumstance. Well, to extend my story, a couple of days later, I was down another part of Oregon, and I was going to photograph Mount Hood. And so that morning I got up real early and got down there when the sun was just touching the top of it, moving down the mountain. And so I figured out how to get down there where I wanted to photograph. And so I photographed for a while, and then I moved on down to get a little closer. And so I'd driven a pretty good ways. And finally I saw this sign that said, Lost the Lake. I thought, well, if it's close to the mountain, there'll be a reflection in the lake. So, man, I headed down that way and got down there, drove a pretty good ways, finally found that and photographed it some on my way down there. And finally got down there and did my photograph and got in the car and turned the ignition. And I noticed the gas gauge was sitting on past yellow on the bottom. I totally forgot all about looking at the gas gauge. Well, I had come a long way since I'd seen it in a service station. And so I said, God, you're in charge. you're in charge. And so I thought, well, Lord, I had to find my way back because I wasn't paying attention to how I got down there. I was just trying to find a way. And so it was sitting below the yellow mark. And I knew, because having a barred car, I didn't have any idea. You know, sometimes you say, well, I can go 5 miles or 10 miles or whatever when it gets on empty. I didn't know how long it had been on empty. That was part of the problem. So I just thought, well, Lord, you're going to have to show me what to do. And about that time, this fellow drives up in his truck and gets out, and he goes down this little hill, and he's doing something down there with the telephone lines, I guess. I said, sir, could you tell me what is the closest place I can get gas? Go up here to the corner, take a left turn, 1 mile, and you'll get it. So sure enough, I went up and took a left turn. There it was, 1 mile away. Now, you say, why are you telling us these stories? I'll tell you why. Because the Heavenly Father is interested in everything we're interested in. He not only takes care of us when we're sick and we're facing great difficulties and hardships and things that we think are such insurmountable things, but you know what? He's so loving and so kind and so interested. He takes care of every single thing in our life if we'll let him do it. And when I think about how often he will do something in my own life that somebody else would think, well, that's silly or that's not important, you know what? At the moment, each one of those things is very important to me. Each one of them was a little bit of a crisis if I had allowed it to be. And I'm not saying that I can't get anxious about something, but it was real interesting to me what my own response was. Father, I know you're in charge. I did not allow myself to focus on whether the key was locked up in the car or this thing is out of gas. Now what do I do? But Father, you're in charge. You're in control. You know what I believe? I believe that God loves to work out difficult things in your life and my life. Now listen, And he takes great delight in doing it if we will realize that he's the one who's doing it, if we will depend upon him, trust in him, not do the way the world does, and that is, oh, what's going to happen next? Oh, you get all anxious and full of this kind of stuff. No. You see, the reason we don't have to do that is because walking beside each one of us every moment of our life is our Father. In the presence of the Holy Spirit, the truth is he's walking inside of us. But let's just say he says he's the Parakletos, the one who walks by our side. Now, if Jesus Christ stepped up beside you in human form, when you were facing some real difficulty, what would you do? You'd say, I'm not going to worry about this one. He can handle this. Right? Know what you'd say? He can handle it. Well, let me ask you a question then. What's the problem? The problem is not that he's not there to handle it. The problem is we don't have our focus on the Father. And all of a sudden, when we get blindsided by some anxiety, what do we see? We see ourselves alone, by ourselves, having to face this. Listen, if you can just remember, standing by your side is the omnipotent Son of God. Therefore, let me ask you, what should ruffle us? What should throw us off base? What should get us depressed and anxious and fearful if standing by our side is a loving Lord who has promised to see us through every single circumstance of life? Why did Paul say, don't be anxious about anything, but in everything by prayer and supplication, let your requests be made known to God, and the peace of God, which you will never be able to fully understand, will garrison you about, surround you, and protect your mind and your heart from feeling anxiety. You say, is it that simple? Yes, it is that simple. You know what? It begins with a surrender of your life to Christ. And it continues with a surrender of your will to him daily. If you and I will be wise enough to walk in the will of the Father and allow him to conform us to his character, he will allow us in the situations that we feel helpless. You know what? Because that's his opportunity to say, now see, watch me. Watch what I'm going to do. And so he allows us to get into tough times and tough situations in order to demonstrate his love to us. So if you and I can keep our focus on the Father, no matter what we face in life, one thing for certain, he will be there to protect us, provide for us, guide us, and demonstrate his awesome love for you and me. Can you tell me a better way to live than to live with a Father who has your best interest at heart every single moment, while you're asleep, while you're awake, while you're at work, while you're at play, always has your best interest at heart, always there, no matter what the need is. He is present to walk with you moment by moment. Friend, I don't know about you. I wouldn't live any other way, under any condition, for any reason, because this is life at its very, very best. And Father, we just want to say how grateful we are that you patiently walk with us. And oftentimes we may have the tendency to walk away, but you're still there. We may have a tendency to doubt you, but that doesn't change you. We may just want to have a big pity party, and you're there waiting for us to get over it and to put our faith and trust back in you and to recognize that we not only need you, but the truth is we want you. And how would you pray for people today who are going through all kinds of hardship? Would you just enable every single person who hears this message to realize that you are a loving Father? You're ready. You're waiting to be everything they need if they'll let you. In Jesus' name, amen.
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0: One of the most familiar verses in all the Bible is found in 1 John, the little epistle toward the back of the Bible. And one of the reasons it is so familiar is because it is something we have to deal with every day. It goes like this. If we confess our sins, He's faithful and just to forgive us of our sins and to cleanse us from all unrighteousness. Now, all of us have quoted that many, many times. And yet I wonder if we really understand what it means to genuinely confess our sins. Because oftentimes people will say, well, yes, I have confessed them.

So let me tell you something, friend. Of all the scriptures in this book, the Ten Commandments and the Sermon on the Mount are the most demanding passages of scripture in all the Bible. So if you're going to reject the Son of God, please don't read the Sermon on the Mount and the Ten Commandments and think that somehow you are going to be accepted in the eyes of God, because it's not so. And so when somebody says, well, I just believe the Lord's Prayer. I just believe the 23rd Psalm and the Lord's Prayer. And I love that part when it says, if we forgive those who trespass against us, that God will forgive us. And therefore, I believe I'm forgiven. No, you're not. You see, if all you had to do is to confess your sin to God, and that would make you right with Him, why did Jesus have to die? There's much more to confession than simply telling Him something that you have done. So I want you to turn, if you will, to 1 John. And for many of you who are young believers, and maybe you're not too familiar with where some of these books are, you just start at the back of the Bible and go Revelation, Jude, 3rd, 2nd, 1st John. Not the gospel, but the little epistle here in the back. And I want us to begin reading in verse 5. And I want us to read through chapter 2, verse 2. And I want you to look for something. I want you to look for some words that keep being repeated over and over and over again. They're just two-letter words because they're very significant in understanding to whom John wrote this epistle. So let's begin, if you will, in verse 5. He says, "And this is the message we heard from Him and announced to you, that God is light, and in Him there is no darkness at all. If we say that we have fellowship with Him and yet walk in darkness, we lie and do not practice the truth. But if we walk in the light as He Himself is in the light, we have fellowship one with another, and the blood of Jesus, His Son, cleanses us from all sin. If we say that we have no sin, we deceive ourselves and the truth is not in us. If we confess our sins, He is faithful and righteous to forgive us our sins and to cleanse us from all unrighteousness. If we say that we have not sinned, we make Him a liar, and His word is not in us. My little children, I'm writing these things to you that you may not sin. And if anyone sins, we have an advocate with the Father, Jesus Christ the righteous. And He Himself is the propitiation, or the sacrifice, for our sins, but not only for our sins, but also for those of the whole world." This book is about the Christian life, not about getting saved. And so, 24 times in 8 verses, John the Beloved, you recall that he was more than likely the youngest of the apostles and outlived all the rest of them and died, having been banished to Patmos by the Roman Emperor Domitian. And here he is late in life writing this epistle to the churches there in Asia Minor. And so he says, we, us, and our. We're not talking about lost people. We're talking about believers. Very important you and I understand this. So when he says, if we confess our sins, He's faithful and just to forgive us our sins and to cleanse us from all unrighteousness, then he's talking about believers dealing with sin in their life. Now, I believe that God intends for us who are believers to enjoy Him. I believe God wants us to love Him, but to enjoy Him, to take pleasure in fellowshipping with Him and enjoy being His friend as well as His child. And so therefore, if I'm going to enjoy the Christian life, one of the things I have to learn how to deal with is I have to learn how to deal with sin, because sin is a problem in the Christian life. And I want you to notice here in the very beginning of this passage that what this is all about is a problem we face. Notice, if you will, in verse 5. He says, "This is the message we heard from Him and announced to you, that God is light and in Him is no darkness at all." Then he says, if we say that we have fellowship with Him and yet we walk in darkness, we're not telling the truth and we're not practicing the truth. So here's what I want you to notice. The problem here that all of us have is this. The problem is that God, who is light, which means He is perfect and pure and absolutely righteous, He loves us and desires to have fellowship with us. When you and I are walking obediently before Him, we can have fellowship with Him. When you and I choose darkness in our life, and that is a good symbol in the scriptures, always the scriptures for sin. Darkness is indication here of sin. When you and I invite darkness into our life, what we have is an immediate conflict. How do you mix darkness and light? You cannot. How can you mix impurity with purity? You cannot. How can you mix imperfection with perfection? You cannot. Now, somebody says, well, you mean to tell me that God expects us to be perfect? I'm coming to that in just for a moment. What I want you to see here is this, that every single child of God

0: has a relationship with the Father. And that relationship is the relationship of sonship. And yet, even after you and I were saved, we still, at times, choose to sin against God. Sometimes we may say we fell into sin, but the truth is, we got a good look at it before we took a fall. So the truth is, we step into it, we walk into it. Sometimes in our frailties and in our weaknesses, in a moment of weakness, we do something that our spirit does not want us to do, and we know we shouldn't and we don't want to, and yet we do it anyway. Well, what he's talking about here is how do we live a joyful, pleasurable relationship, fellowship with the Son of God, who requires holiness and purity in our life, when we live in a dirty world and we're going to sin. Now, someone may say, well, now, what you're about to do is you're about to take away our responsibility for living holy and just tell us all we have to do is confess. That's why I want you to listen very carefully, because that is not what I'm going to say. What I want us to see here is this, that God Almighty understands that you and I live in a sinful, dirty world. He also understands, as the Apostle Paul describes in Galatians chapter 5, and if you'll turn there for just a moment, that one of the problems we have is not just the fact that we live in a dirty world, but the Scripture says in chapter 5 of Galatians in verse 16. He says, but I say, walk by the Spirit, and you will not carry out the desires of the flesh. For the flesh sets the desire against the Spirit, and the Spirit against the flesh, for these are in opposition to one another, so that you may not do the things that you please. Now, what does he mean by flesh? Now, once in a while, I will explain something over and over and over again, because there's some people, for example, who miss it. When the Bible talks about flesh, we're talking about our naturalness. We're talking about that principle, that something within me that still wants to sin at times in spite of the fact that I have been born again by the grace of God. And the Bible says that you and I have become new creations in Christ. Somebody says, well, if you become a new creature in Christ Jesus, how is it that you can sin? Because we still live in this human physical body. We still have those natural tendencies and senses that God gave us. A desire for rest and food and pleasure and sex and so forth. All those things God has given us to be brought under control of the Holy Spirit so we can live a joyful, happy life. The Christian life has never been meant to be some burden that God places on us. Now, if you listen to some preaching, for example, that you shouldn't do this and you shouldn't do that, you must do this and you must do that, sometimes I think I couldn't even belong to that church because all those should, oughts, and must would absolutely bear me down. Should, oughts, and must is not what God's all about. They're not what God is all about. What God is all about is enjoying Him, loving Him, and receiving from Him. The Christian life is not to be a legalistic form of bondage I haul around, along with all the other concerns I have in life. It is a desire and a pleasure to walk in fellowship with Him. So what John is talking about here primarily is fellowship. He's not talking about salvation, but fellowship. Now listen. Two things I want us to notice here. Let's distinguish between our relationship with Him and our fellowship with Him. Our relationship with God through His Son, Jesus Christ, began the moment you and I confessed the Lord Jesus Christ as our Savior. Now, there's a difference in confessing Jesus as my Savior and confessing sin. Confessing Jesus Christ as my personal Savior is what you and I do when we trust Him at salvation. So that our relationship with Him begins the moment we are born again. Or we trust Him as personal Savior. We ask Him to forgive us of our sins. We confess our sins. And then we confess Jesus as our Savior based on what He did at the cross in shedding His blood and atoning for our sin. So what happens at that moment? We take on the position no longer as enemy of God, but now we become sons and daughters of God. That's our new position. Sons and daughters of God have a new relationship. That sonship is sealed, the Bible says, by the Holy Spirit under the day of redemption. That is, until He calls us home. So that, therefore, every single child of God is one who has been saved by His grace and goodness and love and mercy, provided that Jesus at the cross, sealed by the Holy Spirit, forever a child of God. Listen, nothing can tamper with your relationship. This is why all through the Scripture, Paul says, for example, in Romans chapter 8, what can separate us from the love of God? Neither death, life, principalities, powers, and he names all these things, and he says none of these things can separate us from God's love. He says, my sheep hear my voice, I know them, they follow me, I give unto them eternal life, and they shall never perish, neither shall anyone pluck them out of my hand. The moment you and I trusted Jesus as our Savior, relationship was settled once and for all. Always, he says in the Scriptures, you and I will forever be a son or a daughter of God. Now, so that's the relationship. But what about fellowship? Fellowship is what you and I carry on daily in our relationship with Him. We get up in the morning, for example, we talk to Him, we listen to Him, we talk to Him during the day, we walk in obedience to Him. We fellowship with other people. We share Him. He's at the head of our conversation. He's always in our thoughts and our minds. We're fellowshipping with Him. So what John is referring to here when he's talking about confessing sin, he's talking about keeping our fellowship right, not our relationship. So when he says, if we confess our sins conditionally here, remember, everything he says here talks about those of us who are believers and our fellowship with Him. Because what does sin do? Sin messes it up. Sin clouds our fellowship. It's like a fog. It's like static in our heart. No one has to tell you when you have sinned against God. I know immediately when I've disobeyed Him. Instantly, I am convicted of that. Instantly, I need to deal with that, or that cloudy, foggy separation will go on all during the day. And so what he's referring to primarily here is our fellowship. And it's very important we understand that because of some other things we're going to say in a few moments. So what we're dealing with now is the believer's walk. How do I walk in a dirty world and still remain pure? How do I walk and remain obedient to God when I have in me, on the inside of me, that's something that still at times truly desires to be disobedient to God or, in a brief moment of weakness, absolutely disobeys Him? So we either have to live in the gloom and say, well, you know, I'll just never make it, and I confess the same old thing over and over and over again, and what good does that do? I might as well just forget it. The Christian life doesn't work. Yes, it does. The Christian life is everything God says it is. The problem is, if I don't understand the principle and how the principle works, and I don't exercise the principle, then I'm going to fail in my Christian life. I want to say again, God wants you and me to enjoy living the Christian life. It is not a burden, but a buoyancy in life that enables me to walk above and beyond the circumstances, difficulties, hurt, and struggles, and trials, and tribulations that life has to offer. How do I do that? I do that by walking in good fellowship with Him. How do I do that? I do that by keeping my sin list up to date and dealt with. And how do I do that? He says, by confessing sin. So with all that in mind, let's look at this for just a moment and think about what is the proper approach to confessing our sin. Well, notice that word says, if we confess our sin. If you'll notice, first of all, in verse 8, he says, if we have no sin, we deceive ourselves and the truth is not in us. And I believe when he talks about S-I-N here, that primarily, and it could be meaning both, but we're talking about, if I say I don't have any of this principle within me, if I say that I don't have any naturalness, then I'm just fooling myself. Now, once in a while, you'll hear somebody say, that's my old sin nature. Personally, I don't believe I have an old sin nature. I do believe I have naturalness. I do believe that because I'm living in a human body and I have these five senses, that I do have still remain within me is that tendency at times to want my way, do it my way, or disobey God. Now, he says, if you say you haven't sinned, he says, I mean, you really had it. He said, you're lying, you don't understand the truth. And he says, the truth is not in us. Now, but he says, if conditioned, if I confess my sin, what does the word confess mean? So let me just explain what this means. The word, if you looked at it in the Greek, would be homologeo. Logeo or logos, which means word. Homo, which means like. That is, to say something, to say the same thing. Literally, that's what it means. To confess means to say the same thing. If I'm confessing sin before the Lord, what I'm doing is I am agreeing with Him about the fact that what I have done is wrong. I'm saying the same thing He says. God says, that's wrong. That's sin. I say, yes, Lord, you're right, that's sin. To confess means that I agree with God about what He says about my action, my thought, or my deed. To confess Jesus Christ as my Savior says, yes, I am agreeing with Him that Jesus Christ is the Son of God, virgin born, laid down His life at Calvary, paid my sin debt in full, and upon my acceptance of Him as my personal Savior, I become a child of God. That's confessing Jesus Christ as Savior. We are talking about confessing sin. What I'm doing is I am agreeing with Him about His perspective on what I did. Another thing is involved in confession is it says that I am assuming responsibility for what I've done, what I've said, what I've thought. So that confession isn't something where, you know, just 1 John 1:9, just confess your sins. Just tell him about it. No, it is assuming responsibility. Listen, confession involves the recognition that I have violated God and His law in some fashion, and it is something that does not mix with who I am in Christ Jesus as a child of God. It does not mix with the righteousness that is in me because of His presence within me, because darkness and light do not mix, and therefore this is the conflict. Therefore, I must be convicted of my sin, and if I'm convicted by the Holy Spirit, I must deal with that, because God's way of saying to me, if the fellowship is to remain, you have to get that darkness out of your life, and the way you get it out is bringing it to me. Therefore, the confession of sin is the acknowledgement, the recognition, assuming responsibility, and bringing it to Him and in agreement with Him, this doesn't fit who I am as a child of God. There's nothing nonchalant. There's nothing that's just off the cuff. Well, I'm just going to confess it to God and tell Him about it. No. Assuming responsibility, agreeing with Him about it. Now, somebody says, well, you know, I do confess my sin, but somehow I still just can't seem to be able to believe that I'm forgiven. Well, I'm going to come to that in just a moment. But confession, listen, confession is agreeing with Him about it. Now, that brings me to talk about for just a moment, how do we do it? That is, in simple terms, how do we deal with this? How do we confess this sin that all of us have to deal with in our life? Well, there's lots of things that you and I could say about it, but let me say that, first of all, if I'm going to deal with it and deal with it in a proper fashion, then I've got to deal with it the way I believe God says very clearly, and that is I've got to be specific about it. You see, here's what we do, and I know why we do it, because I've thought about it in my own life. For example, it's one thing for me to say, now, Lord, please forgive me of my sins in Jesus' name, amen. I don't even believe He hears that. You know what? I can do that, and I don't feel too bad. But if I said to Him, Lord, forgive me because, Lord, I am angry at Him. Forgive me because that is lust. Forgive me because that is greed. Forgive me because, and I could just go on a whole list of things. There's one thing, it's something about naming it. He says, if we confess our sins, and I don't believe God intends for us to give Him this generalization. You know what I've noticed? The Holy Spirit has never convicted me of just S-I-N-S. When He convicts me, He points out in my life something that is not right. For example, if the Holy Spirit just said, well, you're a sinner and you've sinned. Well, what do I confess? I mean, if the Holy Spirit's just going to convict me of sin in general, what do I confess? Secondly, if He just keeps convicting me of sin in general, how will I ever know that I have dealt with this generalization of sin? We are to confess sin specifically. Name it and call it what it is. In the society in which you and I live, we've got all kinds of sophisticated modern-day names for pure, downright sin. God wants us to name it what it is. Lord, I have sinned against You by gossiping against this person. I have sinned against You, dear God, by being dishonest. I've sinned against You, God, because that was deceitful. I've sinned against You, God, because my whole attitude was all been out of shape. I have falsely accused. There are all kinds of things that You, well, Lord, just please forgive me of my sins. I know You love me in Jesus' name. Amen. Forget it. He doesn't, you know what? That's not taking responsibility for action. Therefore, if confession is going to be genuine, I have to name it. Now, somebody says, well, now, when it comes to confessing sin, to whom do we confess it? We confess it to God. He's the one we violated. If I have sinned against someone else, I go to that person. I ask them, please forgive me. Somebody says, well, then what about public confession? Listen carefully. Public confession should only be done, listen, when that person can do that under the guidance of God and it brings no hurt and harm to someone else. Listen, any kind of public confession that hurts and harms someone else, that does not edify the body, is not of God. And so therefore, when a person says, well, I've just got to confess to the whole world. Listen, it is never permissible to cleanse my conscience at the expense of someone else, not in public. And so therefore, our confession should be to Almighty God. If I have wronged a person, then I go to that person, I say, I need to ask You to forgive me for that. Now, somebody says, well, but notice he says, if we confess our sins. Oftentimes, one of the mistakes people make is they make a dual mistake. First of all, they say, now, Lord, if I have sinned against You in any way, You don't have to say if. You know what? I never have to wonder whether I've sinned or not. Now, I may say something to someone off the cuff or something and hurt their feelings and not realize it and have to deal with that. But if I come to him at nighttime, for example, and I get on my knees and I want to just talk to the Lord a while and I say, Lord, now if I've sinned against you, I trust you'll forgive me. No. No, none of this if business. God, my attitude wasn't right. Or whatever it may be. And the second thing you have to watch out for is we. Now, Lord, we all sin against you, God. You know what I'm doing? I'm just shifting blame. I'm shifting responsibility. And what I'm saying is, I don't want to assume full responsibility of what I've done, so I want to get you in on it and say, now, Lord, we have sinned against you. And what I'm doing, I'm just spreading it out so I won't feel it. What I'm really doing is I'm ducking my responsibility. I'm avoiding assuming my responsibility. Now, I know that prophets in the Old Testament and pastors today or whoever, we can pray for God to forgive us as a nation. To some degree, there may be times for that, but I'm talking about our personal walk. I'm talking about our personal fellowship with the Lord. And when it comes to confessing sin, I assume responsibility. None of this we business and not if I, but Lord, here's what's happened in my life. This is not right, and I'm asking you to forgive me. Now, when do we ask him to forgive us? We ask him to forgive us, not as some people do. They say, well, you know, at nighttime when I get down to pray, or when I kneel by the bed or I go to bed, I always settle up with God. Let me ask you, do you mean to tell me that you believe that God, it's okay with him if you sin all day long and every night you settle up? No. Because here's what will happen. Let's say you get up in the morning and you and your wife or your children, you just have a big fuss and I mean you stomp out and you leave. More than likely, you're not going to be a saint all day long. What's going to happen? Somebody at your office says something and you're a little bit tough on them. And next thing you know, if you counted your sins all during the day, you started with number one. You have to about 46 by the time you get home at nighttime. Now listen, when do you confess sin? Immediately upon the Spirit's conviction. When the Spirit points out something that's not right, that's the time to deal with it. Because listen carefully. We're talking about fellowship. We're talking about God loving us and desiring our fellowship. He wants us to deal with what clouds our relationship immediately so that we confess and move on. We confess and move on in our life. Not having sin accumulate in our life and finally, when the conviction gets so bad we can't stand it more, we finally say, all right, Lord, I want to deal with this. No. He loves us. He wants us to walk in wonderful, pleasurable fellowship with him. And therefore, to do so, I've got to get this mix unmixed. I've got to get this darkness out of my life, whether it is something I said or something I did. Therefore, we confess sin immediately. And immediately upon our confession of sin, of course, he is certainly going to forgive us. Now, another thing I want to give you a little warning about is all this pleading and begging. Now, I grew up in a church where even when you got saved, they would say, now, you need to come down here and pray through and get saved. Well, as a 12-year-old boy, I didn't understand what praying through meant. I thought, well, now, praying through what? I couldn't quite figure. I sort of saw this barrier. I had to plead and beg and cry and weep or do something. And I had seen people walk down the aisle and they'd cry. And sometimes they'd cry out loud and pleading for God to please save them because they were a sinner and so forth. As a 12-year-old kid, I was a sinner, I'm sure, but it really hadn't been all that bad. And so I was just fortunate enough to step out of the second aisle and get on my knees and ask God to forgive me before some adult got down and got me confused about praying through about something that I wouldn't have understood anyway. There's no praying through. Now, what I want to say here is this. When it comes to confessing, he says if we bring to him something specific and we agree with him about his perspective, this is not right, this doesn't belong, forgive me of this, thank you, Father, and move on. I don't have to beg God to do something for me that he has already promised to do. I don't have to plead and cry and weep and hope that somehow he's going to do it. Now, one, I'm not saying that you should never weep in confession, because I think when you and I are deep convicted over sin, depends upon what it is, for example, that we will have deep conviction. Sometimes we will weep and there will be tears and there will be not pleading for forgiveness. Now, you say, well, why do people plead for forgiveness? I think sometimes it's because we feel so unworthy of being forgiven and we think that somehow we've got to persuade God. Now, when the Lord says, confess your sins, and he says, you'll be forgiven of your sin and cleansed of all unrighteousness. So I get on my knees and I say, now, Lord, I just want to ask you to forgive me of my sin. I know I've sinned against you. This was wicked. This was vile. This was not right. It's a violation of the Word of God. Lord, please forgive me. I know I'm not worthy to be forgiven. God, please forgive me, Lord. I promise you I won't do it again, which is not true. And so we just keep going on and on and on. And what happens is none of that's necessary. But here's what we do. there's something about that that makes us feel good. If I can get out and pray long enough and plead long enough and get myself to feeling bad enough, Lord, oh God, oh dear, please, in the name of Jesus, under the blood, all these things. You know what I'm trying to do? I'm trying to say enough that maybe I'll convince God I'm really sincere and finally He'll forgive me. None of that is necessary. You see, when He says if we confess our sins, He says if you and I come to Him and we tell Him sincerely, out of an honest heart, assuming responsibility, acknowledging that we have violated Him and His law, and that He's the only one who can possibly forgive us, and we need His forgiveness, and tell Him that, we are forgiven instantly. We don't have to beg and plead. In other words, I may weep over the wickedness of my heart, but pleading and begging and hoping and maybe He'll forgive me does not fit a single solitary verse of Scripture in the Bible, and especially this one when He says, if we confess, plead, beg, cry, weep, fast, pray. He says, if we confess our sin, He's faithful and just to forgive us our sins and to cleanse us from all unrighteousness. Therefore, when we come to thinking in terms of how we do it, it's very simple in a way, not always easy. But we come with an honest heart. We come with a definite responsibility on our part. We come specific in what we say. None of this begging and pleading and weeping. There may be weeping over the conviction of the Holy Spirit. And somebody says, well, now, suppose the Holy Spirit hasn't convicted me of anything. Well, let me ask you this. There are people who live under psychological guilt. They live under this cloud of guilt. If you ask them, well, what are you guilty of? I've had people say this to me. They say, well, I said, now tell me why you feel so guilty. Well, I just do. Well, why do you do? I don't feel worthy. Well, what have you done to make you feel guilty? Well, I don't know that I've done anything particular. Why are you guilty? Well, I just feel guilty. That's a psychological guilt. It's not anything to do with the Scripture. Now, if I am under the conviction of the Holy Spirit about something, naturally, I am going to feel remorse and regret in my heart that I would sin against God. Now, somebody says, well, shouldn't we just have a big cleanup job every night and say, Lord, forgive me for all the things that I haven't thought about? Well, if you want to do that and that'll make you feel good, be my guest. But you don't have to do that. Because you see, here's the reason you don't. If you'll notice verse 7, he says, the blood of Jesus Christ, his son, is continually cleansing us from all sin. It isn't confession that cleanses me. It is the shedding of the blood of Jesus Christ at Calvary, which he has continually and is continually applying to my heart. It's like I'm walking in the stream of God's continuing forgiveness. Then you say, well, why confess? Confession is as if I open the door to restore my fellowship. It has nothing to do with my sonship. It has nothing to do with my relationship. It all has to do with my fellowship with Him. The blood of Jesus Christ, His Son, is continually cleansing me from sin. Confessing isn't cleansing me. The blood of Jesus Christ is continually cleansing me from all sin. What is my confession? My confession is my opportunity of restoring my fellowship with Him so that I can enjoy Him and He can enjoy me as one of His children. Now, one of the problems that people have oftentimes is believing that somehow God really and truly has forgiven them. It's a real struggle. And it's a struggle for believers sometimes because of what they've been taught, sometimes because they feel so unworthy, sometimes because of certain particular sins in their life, they will say, how in the world could God ever forgive me for that? How could God ever forgive me? And here's what I want you to remember. Friend, the reason He can is, here's how you know He can. Look at the cross. This is the reason God can forgive you of every single solitary thing you have ever done, no matter what. It has nothing to do with your promises of being good. It has nothing to do with how good you are and how worthy you are. It has to do with what Jesus did at the cross. You see, this is what grace is all about. If there's one message I want the world to hear, it is this. The grace of God in His love for you and me will keep us and cleanse us from our sin and keep us in right fellowship with Him so that you and I can enjoy Him. And listen, as you and I learn to walk in, as He says, in the light, enjoying the Lord Jesus Christ and receiving His pleasures and His blessings, that is one of the greatest testimonies we can have, because the unbelieving world is looking to see, to find some happy, joyous, contented Christian, someone who is going through difficulty and hardship, but at the same time has this overwhelming sense of joy and confidence in their their life. That is the most convincing and persuasive testimony we can give them, is our life lived out in joy in the presence of the Lord. And so if I'm not sure, and if I'm really struggling over, well, has he forgiven me or has he not? Listen, we stand and sing, blessed assurance, Jesus is mine. Oh, what a foretaste of glory divine. Heir of salvation, purchased of God, born of his spirit, washed in his blood. Blessed assurance of what? Not only my relationship, but blessed assurance that I am a forgiven child of God, walking in the light. Now somebody says, well, no, wait a minute now. Are you walking in the light, for example? Are you walking in the light? And let's say that sin comes into your life. Are you walking in the light? Yes, I'm walking in the light. But I have allowed darkness into my life at that moment, and I have to deal with it. That doesn't mean that I get out of the light, get over in the darkness, and now my relationship's all broken, and now I'm walking in darkness. No, I am walking in the light, being cleansed with the blood of Jesus Christ, and dealing with the dirt in life. Dealing not only with the dirt in life, but dealing with this naturalness within me, which will be there until the moment you and I die. If I don't deal with it, if I don't recognize that, if I don't understand that God's forgiveness is, and his grace has taken into account that you and I are imperfect persons. Listen, he did not say if we live up to his standard. He said if we walk in the light. He knows that you and I are not going to be perfect. He knows we cannot be perfect. Listen, as long as I have naturalness within this body of mine, I will never be perfect. There are no perfect saints. And these folks say, well, I'd join the church if there weren't so many hypocrites. Then, well, my friend, you are one if that's your attitude, because none of us claim to be perfect. All of us claim to be children of God who sin against God at times. We're weak. We're frail. We just happen to be those ones who have learned what the grace of God's all about, walking in that grace and learn to understand. Listen, learn to accept the forgiveness of God by our confession before him. Now, here's what I want you to notice. Listen to what he said in this passage in verse 9. He says, if you and I come to him honestly and confessing our sins to him, he says he will do what? He says he is faithful and righteous to forgive. Now, what does forgive mean? It means to put away. It means to put away the penalty, I take away the guilt, and it means to release us from any debt of sin that we owe. He says, if you and I confess it, he says he is faithful and just to forgive us. And not only that, he says, he's not just interested in forgiving us, he's interested in cleansing us. That is, God wants us to walk clean before him. He wants us to walk purely before him. But he knows that because of this naturalness within us, because this dirty world we live in, we're not going to stay that way very long. That's why he says the blood of Jesus Christ is continually cleansing us from all sin. And he says, this is my promise. You confess it, you're forgiven. That's the promise of God. Not only that, he says, but I will cleanse your life so that you and I can walk in obedience before him. And I would certainly like to think that all of us who have been saved at least some years, that we see more purity in our life than we did in times past, that we see changes, that we experience growth in our life as we are living the Christian life. Things that used to bother us don't bother us anymore. Things we used to say, we don't say. Things we used to think, we don't think. Little things that really used to give us a difficult time, we can just walk by them. People's criticisms and so forth, they just go in one ear and out the other. We find ourselves growing in the Lord, learning to deal with sins against us as well as sins that we ourselves are responsible for. And so, he wants us to take pleasure in him. And so what does he promise us? He promises us not only will he take away all, he takes away the guilt. And so when should a person confess? Instantly. Because listen, if I deal with it right then and there, I am forgiven instantly and I don't require God to get on my case. Now the last thing I want to say in this message, and I'm coming to it. If I don't deal with it, something is going to happen. So he says, here's the promise. If we confess our sins, he's faithful and just. Now, he backs that promise up with saying he's faithful and just. What does he mean? When he says he's faithful, that means he's reliable. You can always count on him. Every single solitary thing God promises, God will perform. Now listen to what he says. If we confess our sins, he's faithful. You can trust him. You can bet on it. He's reliable. He's faithful. He'll do it. Every single promise will be kept. He's faithful and just. What does he mean by just? That he is right in forgiving us. Now listen carefully. I've explained this many times. How can God, who is holy, forgive one who is guilty and unholy? Because when Jesus Christ went to the cross, took your sin, placed it on him, he died, he paid the penalty. Therefore, God can put you and me in the stream, In the daily river of His cleansing and forgiveness in every single moment of our life, we are living in the cleansing forgiveness of Almighty God. Confession keeps my fellowship right. The blood of Jesus Christ is what it is in my life that cleanses me. And so therefore I have the promise. He says He is faithful and just. He is right in forgiving me moment by moment. How long do I want this to hang over me? Confess it. It's done and gone and over with in that moment. Does that mean that there is no consequence to a sin just because I confess it immediately? No, there are some sins, for example, which there will be a consequence. But for many, that's it. When you deal with it right then and there, that's it. But if you don't deal with it, there's something else going to take place. So He says He's faithful and just to forgive us our sins. Then He comes along to give us added assurance. Listen to what He says in chapter 2. Now He says, my little children, He says, I have written these things to you. I'm writing these things to you that you may not sin. He didn't say so you'd never sin, but that you may not sin. He says, but if anyone sins, we have an advocate with the Father, Jesus Christ the righteous. Now, what does He mean by that? Now, listen to what He says. This is John desiring that you and I learn to live in continuing, uninterrupted fellowship with the Lord. And here's what He says. He says, we have an advocate with the Father. Not only has He promised to forgive us, but we have an advocate with the Father. Now, that's the same word that John uses in his gospel when he says, our comforter, our parakletos, the one that comes alongside of us. He says, we have one, the Lord Jesus Christ, who stands in our stead. Now today, we know that the Lord Jesus is seated at the Father's right hand. What is He doing? According to Hebrews, He's making intercession for us. He's bringing our needs and our attention to the Father. So when you and I come to Him, it makes no difference what we come to Him for. He's there. He says there's one mediator between God and man. That's the person Jesus Christ. We have someone, seated at the Father's right hand who's on our side. Now, the Father is too, of course. He's there to make intercession for us. He's there to plead our cause, plead our case. He's there to affirm our relationship that we're one of the children of God. We are part of His sonship, part of His family. He's our advocate. We have Him to stand in our stead. Not only, He says, is He our advocate, but He's our sacrifice. What is He saying? A reminder that, you and I do not have to pay for our sin. The blood of Jesus Christ, His sacrificial death, 2,000 years ago, keeps me clean 2,000 years later. My confession is my way of opening the door in order that, the blood of Jesus Christ that cleanses me, I take advantage of that, and I keep my fellowship with Him absolutely right. Now, you're not going to ever be perfect. There'll be days, and somebody says, but suppose the Holy Spirit doesn't convict me of anything. Then don't try to think up something to make yourself feel good. If He doesn't bring it up, forget it. Thank God. If He doesn't bring it up, it's because you haven't done anything, more than likely. Now, the Holy Spirit can be trying to get through to you, and you can so salve your conscience and so numb yourself that you can't hear Him. I'm not questioning that. But desiring to walk in fellowship with Him, and somebody says, it's 2:00 and I don't think I've sinned. Oh, sure must have. God, in Jesus' name, please. No. You see, why should you not be able to live in fellowship with Him more than an hour at the time without sinning against Him? He takes pleasure in loving us. And so what this passage is all about is a child of God keeping that fellowship right with the Lord Jesus Christ, walking in fellowship with Him so that you and I are positioned to receive the blessings and the goodness and the pleasures that God wants to place in our life. Now, but suppose somebody says, and so what if I don't confess? Here's the assurance that if I confess my sins, then He's going to forgive me. He says He'll forgive me and cleanse me. Dual promise there. Not only that, He reminds me that He's my advocate. He's standing in my stead. He's there beside me to help me through this. And He's the sacrifice for my sin. But suppose I choose not to confess. Well, my friend, listen carefully. If you and I confess our sin at that moment, the cleansing process means that at that moment, God not only forgives us, but takes that out of our life, and He wipes away the consequences of it. Now, let me say quickly. There are some sins for which there are consequences that even forgiveness does not eliminate the result of what happens in that particular sin. And so, but we're not talking about God's not punishing that person. If he forgives us, he takes it away. He doesn't hold us guilty, and he's not holding it over our head. He's not penalizing us. But the very nature of some sin is that there are some consequences. Now, but suppose I say, well, but you know what? I'm not dealing with this. Then I'll tell you what happens, my friend. You have one of two choices. You either confess your sin and deal with it, or what you do is you force God to deal with you, and that word for his children is called chastisement. Chastisement is the loving, but oftentimes stinging, discipline of a loving father who loves you so much he is not about to allow you to get by with sin. Therefore, he will send into your life whatever is necessary to bring you to conviction and bring you to remorse over your sin and bring you to brokenness until you are willing to confess and repent of that and get right with God. Now, I don't know about you, but I'd much rather me deal with me than having him have to deal with me. All of us, more than likely, at some time or other, have experienced God's chastening. And I don't know about you, but I'd like to tell him I've had enough of it in my life and I'd like to eliminate it from now on. But you know what? That's his decision, not ours, because sometimes in his breaking process, he sees things in us that are not necessarily sins as such, but areas of our life that he wants to change of attitude that best fits who we are as his children. And so the brokenness process goes on. But we have one of two choices. We either confess it, we deal with it, we ask him to forgive us, we correct it. Now let me say this, and I'm saying this to the last because it's important. In confession, it isn't just a matter of saying, Lord, I want to ask you to forgive me this, and I know I'm going to do it again tomorrow, but I'm asking you to forgive me anyway. And besides, you said if I ask you to forgive me, I'm forgiven, and you didn't say I couldn't do it again. Now that's not genuine forgiveness. And that's not genuine, listen, that's not genuine confession. Genuine confession says, I realize I have violated you, I have violated your law, and I have transgressed against you. That doesn't fit who I am, and I am sorry, and I am ashamed, and Lord, I don't want that in my life. This stuff of just nonchalantly, haphazardly, claiming 1 John 1:9, knowing that all you're going to do is just try and do it again. I'm not saying that you won't. It may be some habit in your life. It may be some weakness in your life that you are really struggling with. Now, let me clarify something. If there's something going on in your life that you're struggling with, and you hate that sin, but somehow that it's there, and it's got a hold on you, it's got a grip on you. You say, well, should I confess it? Absolutely. If I know I'm going to do it again, absolutely. Listen, you confess, and you repent of that, and you ask the Spirit of God to enable you, who lives on the inside of you, to enable you, strengthen you. And my friend, listen, if in all the trial that you know how, and somehow you just feel like this thing has a grip on you, you find some, listen carefully, very, very, very godly counselor or pastor with whom you can deal, who will help you understand what it means to have Christ as your life, knowing and understanding what it means to have him living on the inside of you and living through you his life. So I want to say to those who are trapped and who feel caught, and they've confessed and confessed and confessed, and they say, well, it's not doing any good. Shall I cease? No. Every single time the Spirit of God convicts you, you confess that to him and ask God to enable you to genuinely repent of that. And I say again, if you find yourself not knowing the Scriptures very well, don't know the principles, don't know how to rely upon him, don't know how to trust in him as you should, don't understand how God operates in your life, find someone who will help you walk through that until you come out victorious in your life. Confession is a normal, natural part of the believer's life to keep our fellowship. Remember that relationship is fixed forever. It is God who has an eternal grip on you and me. It is God who has an eternal grip on us at salvation from that moment on. Our fellowship is something that comes and goes. As long as I'm walking in His Spirit, walking in obedience to Him, I'm going to have fellowship. The moment I choose disobedience, something happens. And I listen. I can let that something happen and drift and drift and drift till I get myself in a big mess. Or I can instantaneously say, Father, forgive me of my sin in Jesus' name. I know this doesn't fit who I am. Instantly, that fellowship is right. So 1 John chapter 1, these verses are dealing with the believer's fellowship. What am I saying? Simply this. You and I have the privilege of enjoying the Christian life. not making it a burden, not a handicap, but walking in fellowship, walking in love, enjoying the Savior and the Father who loves us dearly. And I want to say to you, my friend, if you've never trusted Jesus as your Savior, that confessing your sins is not enough. You must confess Jesus as your Savior, which means you agree with the Father that He's the Father's Son, and that when He died at Calvary, He paid your sin debt in full, and that you're accepting Him as your personal Savior. If you're a believer, been going through difficulty and hardship in your life, and the Spirit of God's been convicting you of something, and somehow you've not been willing to deal with it, I want to encourage you to deal with that. Ask Him to forgive you. Tell Him you want Him to strengthen you. You want Him to enable you to overcome this thing in your life. You want to walk in victory. You want to be a child of God. You don't want your fellowship torn apart anymore. You want to be what God wants you to be. I know one thing for certain. God will answer that prayer because He takes delight in pleasuring Himself with His children and pleasuring His children.
1: 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Stop by as often as you can. We're on around the clock.
2: There's no shortage of bad news. If you're a dad and a believer, how can you reassure your children? Here's A Moment with Charles Stanley.
3: People talk about how bad times are today. Well, I can look back and realize when we were fighting a war on both sides of our nation, in Europe and in Japan, it looked like they were coming up the Aleutian Chain and we were going to be invaded, and then the communist world was taken over. In other words, there have always been crises and always been things to fear. And so Dad has to remind his children that, you know, there have always been times like this, but we're trusting God. God is sovereign. He's in charge of everything. And I think one of the basic principles of Scripture that a father needs to get across to his whole family, his wife and his children, God is in control. And to assure them that in spite of all the things that are going on, God's bigger than all of that. And if He's in control, I have no reason to fear, because He's going to take care of us, provide for our needs. What He says He will do, He will do. And when the father projects that image, it just builds confidence and assurance. That child, they can go to school with confidence and assurance. They can hear all the bad news. And think about all the bad news that comes across on television. We're going to be invaded by this. We could be bombed. There could be a bomb that just wipes out the whole city. Well, the father needs to sit there and say, you know what? They're forgetting something. God's in control. We're trusting Him. He can take care of us. And that conveys a message of strength and courage in the life of that child.
2: Learn more about living the Christian life and encouraging others in their faith at intouch.org.
0: You certainly cannot go to heaven without Jesus Christ being your Savior. So we're talking about fact, truth versus feeling. We're talking about truth versus what I believe about my relationship. My relationship is absolutely intact. My relationship is absolutely sealed. It is not sealed by my conduct, not sealed by my behavior. It is not sealed by my feelings. It is sealed by the precious work of Jesus Christ at Calvary. When I trusted Him as my Savior, the Spirit of God sealed me.
4: When you receive Jesus Christ as Savior, you're adopted into God's family. Regardless of how you feel, and no matter what your circumstances may look like, that relationship is secure forever. Today on In Touch, the teaching ministry of Dr. Charles Stanley, we'll learn how to correct the common misunderstandings that can sometimes leave us in doubt about our salvation. 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
0: If you were to die today, are you sure you have eternal life? Does that question disturb you a little bit? Does it make you feel sort of restless? Maybe a little insecure, uncertain, maybe a little doubtful, maybe a little fearful, maybe even a little defensive, or just plain angry? Why would that question bother you? Because you see, if you're really clear in your mind that you have the gift of eternal life, that if you were to die today, that you'd go to heaven, then that question should not bother you at all. But it just may be the fact that it bothers you is because you are not sure. You are uncertain. You are a little restless about the whole idea. Well, if you are, it just may be that you need to make sure And if you're interested in making sure about where you're going to spend eternity, then I've got good news for you. And that's what I want to talk about in this message, because I want to talk about eternal life and the very fact that you can be sure that you have the gift of eternal life. And I want you to turn, if you will, to 1 John chapter 5. In this fifth chapter of 1 John, he has been talking about the very idea of assurance. And John has been saying this very clearly, that if you have the Son of God, who is Jesus, then you have eternal life. And if you don't have him, you don't have the life. And he makes it very clear. And then he ends by saying in verse 13, "These things I have written to you who believe in the name of the Son of God, in order that you may know that you have eternal life." Not that you may hope so, not maybe, not possibly, but that you can absolutely know that you possess the gift of eternal life, which simply means that you and God have had a transaction, that you have had a personal experience with him whereby he has given to you this life. Now, what is this eternal life? It is an endless duration. It is a life of endless duration in the presence of and with fellowship with God, which begins at a moment of time in this life and lasts forever. Well, I want us to think for just a moment, because you see, it is just what we said. It is the gift of eternal life. The wages of sin is death, but the gift of God is eternal life through Jesus Christ our Lord. And you cannot have the gift of eternal life apart from Christ. It is irreversibly linked to a personal relationship with Jesus. So when somebody says, "Well, no, I'm going to heaven when I die, but I don't believe in this Jesus business." No, then you don't have any assurance. That may be something you think, but you'll not find anywhere in the Bible that that's true. What you're going to find is that the Bible says, if you have the Son, Jesus, you have eternal life. If you don't have him, you don't have eternal life. Now listen to what he says in this 13th verse again. "These things," all this he's been writing about, "I have written to you who believe in the name of the Son of God, in order that you may know," listen, "that you may know that you have eternal life." So the question is this: does God really and truly want us to be absolutely sure about eternal life? Yes, he does. And you see, our salvation is not based upon our works, but upon the finished work of Jesus Christ at Calvary. And when I place my trust in him and what he has done, I become eternally secure, because listen, the focus of eternal security is on the work of God. My assurance of what he has done is something inside of me. It is a confident conviction that I have. It is a confident realization that what God has promised is now real in my life. Listen to carefully now. You can go to heaven without being assured of your eternal security, without being assured of having eternal life, and without being assured that you're saved. But you cannot go to heaven without salvation. You certainly cannot go to heaven without Jesus Christ being your Savior. So we're talking about fact, truth versus feeling. We're talking about truth versus what I believe about my relationship. My relationship is absolutely intact. My relationship is absolutely sealed. It is not sealed by my conduct, not sealed by my behavior. It is not sealed by my feelings. It is sealed by the precious work of Jesus Christ at Calvary. When I trusted him as my Savior, the Spirit of God sealed me. The Spirit of God sealed you. We do not seal ourselves. We are sealed under the day of redemption, whether I feel it or not, whether I feel secure in it or not, whether I have any assurance at all or not. When God seals you, you are sealed. The tragedy is you will go through life tormented with doubts and fears and anxieties. Now, more than likely, if you doubt that you have the gift of eternal life, you doubt that you've been saved, you doubt that you're eternally secured by God, more than likely you're going to find a reason in one of these that I'm going to mention. So let's begin with the first one, and that's this. One of the reasons that people doubt their assurance, they have no assurance, they doubt their eternal security, they doubt their eternal life, is because they don't have it. That's the reason they doubt it, because they've never been saved. And you know what they've done? They've deceived themselves. And so here's what they've done. when they say, well, yes, I know that I'm going to heaven. I do have the gift of eternal life. And when they don't, the Spirit of God convicts them. They just shove it down. And the Spirit of God convicts them and they cram it down. The Spirit of God convicts them and they squeeze it again. The Spirit of God convicts them and they repress it and they depress it and they repress it until finally, here's what's happening. They don't feel like that's a problem anymore because they've sort of reasoned themselves out of that. It has nothing to do with that. You know, there's something else. Here's what happens. They will be unsure about life. There'll be other areas of uncertainty in their life, and what they won't realize and what they won't face up to is they've never been saved. They say, well, you know, everybody's got doubts. Everybody's got fears. One of the primary reasons people have no assurance of salvation is because they've never trusted Jesus Christ personally, deliberately, willfully, at a moment in time with their soul, with their spirit, with their whole eternal destiny. That's the primary reason. But there's a second reason. A second reason people do not have his assurance is because of sin in their life. Because here's what sin does. Sin is a violation of the law of God. Sin short circuits our assurance. And here's how it happens. When a person chooses to sin against God, what happens? They feel some sense of estrangement. They don't feel as close to God. They may even feel rejected. They don't sense God's love for them. They don't feel worthy of God loving them. And so what happens is, as a result of sin in a person's life, that short circuits their assurance. And so people who once were sure and they begin to disobey God and rebel against Him, get into sin, and you ask them, are you sure you're saved? Well, I used to be. And how many times have I heard people say, I used to be saved. Well, what happened? Well, I just disobeying God and got out of church and stopped reading the Bible, stopped praying, and I just lost it all. Well, you lost your assurance. You lost your assurance. You did not lose your eternal security because God the Father has so arranged His whole redemption plan that once you've trusted Jesus Christ as your personal Savior, forever a child of God, and Jesus is the living, eternal advocate sitting at the Father's right hand, proof to us, assurance to us, we are still the sons of God. And so, therefore, when a person says, well, I think I don't have an assurance because, you know, I've sinned against God, and therefore, well, if there was nothing in the Bible about forgiveness, nothing in here about Jesus being our advocate, then you may have some reason. But you see, God has taken care of the sin problem at the cross. Now, what happens is when you and I sin against God and the chastising hand of God comes down on us and we begin to feel the pain and feel the pruning knife a little bit, we go, oh, I must be lost. If I weren't lost, God wouldn't do this. No, listen, it's because you aren't lost that God does that. The Bible says in the 12th chapter of Hebrews, he says, for example, verse 7, he says, it is for discipline that you endure. God deals with you as with sons. For what son is there whom his father does not discipline? If you are without discipline, of which all have become partakers, then you are illegitimate children and not sons. So you say, well, you mean to tell me that I'm to be happy when God puts the pruning knife on me? Yes, you are. Well, why should I be happy about that? Because, listen, it is painful proof that you're a child of God. And so sin, it will short-circuit your assurance, but it doesn't mean that you're not saved. There is a third reason, and that is false doctrine. When people, for example, when they're taught that you can be saved and then you can be lost, or oftentimes a very heavy emphasis on doing and performing and living up to rules and living by the commandments and all these things. Now, I'm not dispelling the commandments. I'm simply saying that oftentimes people have the feeling, if I don't do certain things, then I'm not saved. Well, how did you get saved? Did you get saved by doing things? No, you did not. Now, watch this. When a person is taught that you can be saved and be lost, and they're taught that from childhood, like I and many other people have been, it takes a long time to get over that. And you know what? A person can hear the gospel, hear the gospel, hear the truth, and hear the truth, and hear the truth. It is oftentimes so ingrained in them. They want to believe what you're saying. They desire to believe what you're saying, but somehow they just can't believe what you're saying. Well, listen carefully. When you're taught error, it's difficult to get rid of it. I understand that, but here's what you have to decide. Do I want to know the truth or do I not? Am I going to hold on to tradition? Am I going to hold on to what somebody else believes because I don't want to hurt their feelings? Or do I want to know the truth of the living God so I can live with this truth and live successfully and victoriously and triumphantly by it? And besides that, I want to live joyfully and confidently and assuredly that no matter what happens, I'm heaven bound. That's the way I want to live. Now, if it hurts their feelings, they'll get over it at some point. If they don't get over it in this life, when you get to heaven, say, told you so. I told you so. Look now, I told you so. You see, and sometimes it's not a matter of false doctrine, but just not being taught at all. That's what happens, not being taught at all. And so people go to church and they hear all kind of things. And then, you know, they've never been taught the truth of the Scripture.

You see, here's what happens. The reason people get off base spiritually and their emotionalism takes over and then they lose their sense of assurance is because they are so into this emotional thing rather than getting into the truth of the Word of God. What does the Bible teach? What does it say? Does it say we're to praise Him? Yes. Yes, yes, yes, yes, yes. But if you want your praise and your emotionalism, which we all enjoy, if you want it to be right and really glorifying to God and just not something you just want to make yourself feel good so you can feel better and better and better because you don't want to come down off of that. Listen, if praise is really genuine, you should be able to come down and hit the solid rock of the living, eternal, unchangeable, immutable Word of God and be absolutely confident. That's the way you ought to come down. Now, if you're not sound in your doctrine, what's going to happen is the emotion is going to get the best of you. And so here's what's going to happen. So the revival's over, church service is over, it's Friday now. Had a hard week. And you've been feeling down all week long. I mean, you got blessed out by your boss or whatever it might happen, your husband, your wife. It's just been a bad week. You know, where in the world's God? God, if you love me, why am I feeling this way? And so what happens? You start doubting, well, why do I feel these things? Or you get tempted, for example. You get real tempted about something you think, well, you know what? If I were really saved, I wouldn't be feeling this temptation. I mean, I wouldn't be feeling these. I wouldn't even be thinking about these things. Not necessarily. Did Jesus lose anything? And I mean, He was tempted. No, He didn't lose anything. You see, emotionalism is fine as long as, listen, as long as that emotionalism is saturated with the truth of the living God. When it is not, you're going to lose something. It won't be your salvation. You lose your assurance. There's another reason that people lose their assurance. And that is because they do not believe the teaching of the Word of God. Now, I want to give you an example of something. I'll tell you something. I'll say to somebody who doubts their salvation, let me tell you what, here's what God says. Here's what He says right here. He says, these things have I written you that believe in the name of the Son of God and all that you may know that you have eternal life. Do you believe in Jesus? Yes, sir. Tell me about your salvation experience. So they tell me how they got saved. Same way I got saved. Just different age and different circumstances, but the same thing. All right. Now, do you believe that you can know? Well, I'm sure you can. Well, do you have assurance? No, I don't. Well, let's see what it says. And so here's what the Bible says. For by grace are you saved through faith, that not of yourselves. It's the gift of God, not of works, lest any man should boast. You believe that? Yes, I do. The Bible says, believe on the Lord Jesus Christ and thou shalt be saved. You believe that? Yes, I do. All right, you placed your trust in Him. Yes. Well, are you sure? Well, you know, I'm, and on they go. Now it's a real burden to me. I mean, it's really struck my heart this morning. I thought, to be able to hear the truth and to hear it and then to say, no, I just don't know. Now, here's what I want you to remember. It's just this crystal clear in the mind of God. Listen, if God says something is true, it's either true or God's a liar. It's either true or He's trying to deceive me. It's either true or He's not who He says He is. So when I come to a verse of Scripture and He says, these things have I written to you that you may know that you have eternal life, and you tell me, no, you can't know that. You can't be assured of that. What you're saying is God lied. If we confess our sins and He's faithful and just to forgive us our sins and to cleanse from all unrighteousness, and I've confessed my sin, then I doubt He's forgiven me, then what I'm saying is, God, you lied. Now, here's what I want to show you. Here's what happens. In the train of thought, you believe the Bible? Yes. Do you believe every word of it? Yes, I do. Have you asked the Lord to forgive you? Yes, I have. Do you believe He'll keep His word? Yes, He will. Has He forgiven you of your sin? Yes, He has. Are you assured of your eternal life, your salvation? Well, I don't know now about that part. And you see, instead of taking the last step and saying, yes, I've trusted Jesus Christ as my Savior. I believe in the atoning death of Christ. Yes, and I absolutely, I'm assured. And they'll get right to the edge and say, yes, but no, I don't feel sure. Now, here's what I want you to see. Now, listen to this. If you listen, say amen. Either you've got to believe what God says or you accuse Him of lying. We'll go down the line. We'll say, okay, is God a liar? Oh, no, God's not lying. Okay, wait a minute now. Is that what God said? Yes, that's what He said. Is it the truth? Yes, it's the truth. Did God lie? No, not God didn't.

0: lie. If God is telling the truth, and this word is the truth, then I've got to believe what he says. And what he says is this. If thou shalt confess with thy mouth the Lord Jesus and believe in your heart God hath raised him from the dead, thou shalt be saved. Yes or no? Is that what you did? Yes, that's what I did. Are you saved? Well, I don't know them or not. Why not? Either God deceived you or lied to you, or you won't accept the truth. And so now nobody wants to hear you say, you don't believe the Bible. Oh, I believe it from cover to cover. Okay, if you believe it from cover to cover, you've done what you said, then you'll say, well, now, you just can't be sure about that. Went to eat dinner with a family, invited me to their dinner, and a real fine family. This was a long time ago, so you could never guess who they were, and besides, they don't belong to this church. So we sat down to this wonderful meal, and they got to talking about the Lord, and it's wonderful, it's a wonderful time. And so they got talking about salvation, something. I said, well, I would just be interested in how you all got saved, what the circumstances were. And so got talking about, so Dad gives his testimony, and I said, well, it's fantastic or something like that, that you can be sure of salvation. He said, no, you can't be sure. Wife nodding her head, a couple of kids sort of, you know, they're looking. I don't know whether they're nodding or not, but I mean, Mom and Dad were really nodding. No, you can't really be sure. Well, there was a wonderful meal up to this point. And then all of a sudden, in a very easygoing, soft way, they began to preach to me that, you know, it's just prideful, Pastor, to think that you can be absolutely sure. Well, what do you do when you're sitting at their table? I'll tell you what I did. I can say, no, it's not pride. It's just biblical truth. What I want you to see is this. You can't have it halfway. Either God is a liar, God is untruthful, or what he says is true. And if what he says is true, then I can have absolute assurance of my salvation. Listen to this. It's not a matter of pride and arrogance. Because I'm not basing that salvation on anything within me or about me. I'm basing it on what Jesus Christ did at the cross 2,000 years ago. And he paid my sin debt in full. And he said, as many as received him, to them gave he the right, the authority, the power to become the sons of God. To be eternally secure. That's what it's all about.
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5: And I remember I had to acknowledge that I was afraid of the dark as a kid growing up. In fact, what got me over it was when I had a newspaper route, and I had to get up about 5:30 in the morning to deliver a newspaper, and it was pitch black dark in the winter. Well, what it did, I'd start praying as soon as I left my house because I was afraid because of things where I lived, for example, things that had happened around there caused me fear. And I just start praying, and I just pray for God to help me and to protect me and so forth. And in all those years, he did. But I had to acknowledge that I was afraid. And that's the best way to deal with it. I acknowledge, yes, I'm afraid of this. Therefore, God, in light of that, how do you want me to look at this? How do you want me to deal with this? Here's what you tell him. Jesus is here. It's dark, but remember what Jesus said? The light and the darkness are the same to him. So while you don't see him, he's here. And as long as he's here... And you know, how many parents could say the same thing? Times when it's been dark, and your son or your daughter say, well, just stay with me while it's dark. Just stay with me as long as I know you're here, and they can touch you. Just as dark as it's going to be, oh, what's going to happen? You're there still just as dark, but they know you're there. And if you can convey to them, Jesus is here. He said he'll never leave you nor forsake you. And remember, he said the darkness and the light are the same to him. So while it's dark to you, it's just light to him. And he sees you. And while you don't see him, that's why you have to learn faith, that he's looking at you and watching over you and caring for you. If they can see that light and darkness are the same with him, they say, oh, now I see what's going on.
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0: When we were growing up, we were highly impacted by our environment, the circumstances that were around us. In fact, the things that we saw, the things that we heard, and the things that we felt, and even the things that we did not feel, made a tremendous impression upon our lives. In fact, we don't realize how long in our life we carry those early years. How we think about ourselves, how we think about God, how we view other people, all were a part of that. Now, some people grew up in a situation or a circumstance that was very positive. They felt very loved by their parents and the folks around them, and so they move on in life with a very stable personality. On the other hand, there are those people who grew up, probably most people, who grew up in a difficult circumstance, a very trying time, sometimes devastating to their personality. Now, all of us have to face where we are in life and who we are, and sometimes those people who grew up in the most difficult circumstances of life are able to rise above that, and as a result, they move on in life and accomplish the things that God would have them to accomplish. On the other hand, there are those people who grow up, and everything seems to be going their way, and things are sort of easy, and what happens? Sometimes they're the drifters. They just sort of drift through life, and things just move along, and they never seem to accomplish too much. They never seem to get motivated in life. Well, all of us have been affected by our childhood, by our circumstances. In fact, there's a book entitled The Inner Child of Your Past, which talks about how the little boy in the man is always there, and the little girl in the woman is always there. And that's why I think oftentimes things will crop up in our lives, and we'll think, well, where did that come from? That came from the little boy way back yonder. And a little girl, a lady would say, well, I don't know why I thought that about that. The little girl is still there. So that in every man, there's the little boy. In every woman, there's the little girl. Always there. Now, our family has had a tremendous impact upon our life, our personality, and all of our viewpoints. The question is, what do we do with it? Well, the title of this message is The Family Influence, Good or Bad. And I want you to turn to 1 Kings chapter 15, if you will. And I want us to read a brief passage here, and then I want to take you to some passages that will show you in the scriptures the effect that this kind of family relationship will have. Well, let me give you a little background now what's happening. There was King Saul, King David, King Solomon. The scripture is interesting what the Bible says about David, because the scripture says in verse 5 of this 15th chapter of 1 Kings, because David did what was right in the sight of the Lord and had not turned aside from anything that he commanded him all the days of his life, except in the case of Uriah the Hittite. And it's interesting that God still approving of this man after God's own heart, even though there was sin and disobedience in his life, he says, except the fact that he killed his most loyal, devoted general, and that is Uriah, which proved a disloyalty on the part of David, ingratitude, and all the rest. And then, if you'll recall, as we think in terms of what the scripture teaches, The Bible teaches us that we are responsible, husbands and wives, fathers and mothers responsible for their families. I want you to look in this passage, because here's what's happening. Following Solomon, the Bible says that Solomon loved many strange women. Now, most of those kings had more than one wife. But the bad thing about Solomon was he allowed all these strange women to take his heart away from God and to believe in other gods. Solomon, son Rehoboam. Rehoboam came to the throne after Solomon. Here's what happened. There's a very interesting thing. He gathered all of his elders around him and other people around him. But the elders said to him, they said, now, Rehoboam, here's what will happen. If you will have a servant spirit toward the nation, and if you will relieve them of all this taxes that Solomon has placed upon them, this heavy load of taxes with all of his buildings and so forth, they said to him, they will love you and they will serve you all of their life. Here's what Rehoboam did. The Bible says he got all of his young counselors around him who grew up with him. And they said, no, you should increase the taxes. And they said, in fact, you should just make it worse. He listened to his young counselors, and what happened was the nation of Israel split. And that is that Rehoboam found himself with the 10 tribes going north, and Jeroboam became their king, Rehoboam in the south, and therefore for the rest of all time there was a divided kingdom. Well, it's interesting what happens, because I want you to notice a phrase here. I'm just going to read a few verses here, and then I'm going to take you through some other verses. Beginning in chapter 15, verse 1. Now, in the 18th year of King Jeroboam, the son of Nebat, Abijam became king over Judah, the southern kingdom. He reigned 3 years in Jerusalem, and his mother's name was Maacah, the daughter of Abishalam. And he walked in all the sins of his father, which he had committed before him, and his heart was not wholly devoted to the Lord his God, like the heart of his father David. But for David's sake, the Lord his God gave him a lamp in Jerusalem to raise up his son after him and to establish Jerusalem. That is, he kept the truth burning there. But because David did what was right in the sight of the Lord and not turned aside from anything that he commanded him all the days of his life, except in the case of Uriah the Hittite, and there was war between Rehoboam, now king of the southern kingdom, and Jeroboam, king of the northern kingdom, all the days of his life. Now the rest of the acts of Abijam and all that he did, are they not written in the book of the Chronicles of the kings of Judah? And there was war between Abijam and Jeroboam. And Abijam slept with his fathers, and they buried him in the city of David. And Asa his son became king in his place. You say, well now, what in the world does that have to do with anything? A great deal. Now listen, the title of this message is The Family Influence, Good or Bad. I want you to listen to what happens here now. And let's turn over, if you will, to... first of all, in the 11th verse of this same chapter. And Asa did what was right in the sight of the Lord, like David his father. He also put away the male cult prostitutes from the land and removed all the idols which his father had made. Verse 14, but the high places were not taken away. Nevertheless, the heart of Asa was wholly devoted to the Lord all his days. And he brought into the house of the Lord the dedicated things of his father and his own dedicated things, silver and gold and utensils. Now, I want you to notice, beginning in the northern kingdom now, here's what Jeroboam did. For fear that the people would go back to the southern kingdom under Rehoboam, here's what he did. He made 2 golden calves. Now, you would think that anybody in their right mind, knowing what happened with Moses in the wilderness, what happened to the people there, he made 2 golden calves and he said, now, this is our God. We're going to worship here. You're not going back to Jerusalem. So what you have is you have the result of this kind of fatherhood. Now, look, if you will, in verse 25. Now, in verse chapter 15. Now Nadab, the son of Jeroboam, became king over Israel in the second year of Asa, king of Judah, in the southern kingdom. And he reigned over Israel 2 years. And he did evil in the sight of the Lord, walked in the way of his father and in his sin, which he made Israel sin. Last few verses of that same chapter. Verse 33. In the third year of Asa, king of Judah, Baasha, the son of Ahijah, became king over all Israel at Tirzah, and reigned 24 years. And he did evil in the sight of the Lord and walked in the way of Jeroboam and in his sin, which he had made Israel sin. Then if you will look in verse 25 of the 16th chapter. And Omri, did evil in the sight of the Lord and acted more wickedly than all who were before him. For he walked in all the way of Jeroboam, the son of Nebat, and in his sins which he made Israel sin, provoking the Lord God of Israel with their idols. Verse 29. Now Ahab, the son of Omri, became king over Israel in the 38th year of Asa, king of Judah. And Ahab, the son of Omri, reigned over Israel and Samaria 22 years. And Ahab, the son of Omri, did evil in the sight of the Lord more than all who were before him. And it came about as though it had been a trivial thing for him to walk in the sins of Jeroboam, the son of Nebat, that he married Jezebel, the daughter of Ethbaal, king of the Sidonians, and he went to serve Baal and worshipped him. Last verse, 22nd chapter. Look in the 22nd chapter now. And here's the son of Ahab and Jezebel. Verse 51, and Ahaziah, the son of Ahab, became king over Israel and Samaria in the 17th year of Jehoshaphat, who was a good king of Judah, and he reigned 2 years over Israel. And he did evil in the sight of the Lord and walked in the way of his father and in the way of his mother and the way of Jeroboam, the son of Nebat, who caused Israel to sin. So he served Baal and worshipped him and provoked the Lord God of Israel to anger according to all that his father had done. Now, what you see here is you see the examples of what happens in a family. When the father is given over to evil, or the father and the mother, as Ahab and Jezebel were, what happens in that family? Now, there's no such thing as a perfect family. No such thing as a perfect father or a perfect mother. So we're not talking about perfection in any of these areas. We're talking about the family influence. What gets handed down to our children? As we said in the very beginning, the way we view things, the way we view ourselves, the way we view other people, the way we view God, all of this begins very, very, very early in life, even as infants. Something begins to happen to our personality. It begins to be formed. So that all the rest of our lives, we are affected. We make decisions. We have views. Our life is a result, oftentimes, of what happens in those early years. So because of that, what I'd like to do in this message, I would like to give you 10 questions. And what I want to do is I want to preface these 10 questions with this idea. If our children and our grandchildren walk in our way, or walk according to our ways, then what will happen in these 10 areas, vital areas of their life? The first question of this whole group is this. What place will Jesus have in my children or my grandchildren's life? Will they receive the Lord Jesus Christ as their personal Savior very early in life? Will they recognize the Lord Jesus Christ as the Lord and Master of their life, not just their Savior? Will Jesus Christ be the central focus of their life? Will their whole life revolve around Him? Will they love Him? Will they desire to know Him? Will they follow Him? Will they be strong to bear witness for Him? Will they defend Him? Will they use His name only in a godly, reverent fashion? Will the Lord Jesus Christ be the ultimate in all of their life? Will they sift all of their questions and situations and circumstances of life through the question, what would the Lord Jesus Christ have me to do? That is, what place will the Lord Jesus Christ have in the life of your children and your grandchildren if they follow in the way that you and I are walking? Will they understand that God the Father is a loving Father? Will they understand that when Jesus said, except a man be born again, he cannot see the kingdom of God? Will they understand that there is only one way to salvation? Will they realize that Jesus Christ came into this world and laid down his life at Calvary as a substitutionary, the only substitutionary, sacrificial, atoning death at Calvary in order to atone for our sins, and that therefore all forgiveness in life is wrapped up in him? Will they begin their life early, believing in, trusting in the Lord Jesus Christ, and seeking to follow Him all the days of their life? If they follow the pattern that you and I have set for them, what place will Jesus Christ have in their life? Question number two. What place will the Word of God have in the life of our children if they follow after us? Will the Bible be a book that they see laying on the table once in a while? Will it be the kind of book that the dust is oftentimes brushed off? Or will they reverence this book and understand that it is the unfolding revelation of God? Will they believe that this book is true from cover to cover? Or will they always be looking for those things that they think are mistakes or that they've heard are mistakes? Will they be looking for ways to avoid the principles of Scripture? Or will they understand that this is the inerrant, infallible revelation, the Word of the living God? That God has given us this book as an instruction book. That God has given us this book as a book to live by. That this book is the unfolding revelation of the principles by which God operates this world, by which He wants you and me to operate. Will our children find an interest in the Word of God? Will they be given a copy of the Bible so early in life, even almost before they can read it? Will they be given a translation that they can read? Will they have the freedom to come to their father or their mother or grandfather and grandmother and say, tell me what this means. What does this mean here? Will they have a hunger for God? Will they have a hunger for the Word of God? Will something inside of them cause them to want to read this book? Will something inside of them cause them to want to study this book? Will they have a deep abiding interest? Will they have a desire for the Word of God such that you won't have to ask them to read it? They'll just want to read it. Will you walk into their room, to their bedroom, and find them with an open Bible? Will they be coming to you and saying, Dad, Mom, what does this passage mean? I don't quite understand this. Will they be coming to you and asking you questions that maybe sometimes you can't even understand? Will they have such a love for this book that you will find them spending time alone praying and talking to the Father and meditating on this book? Will this book become their instruction book for life? Will they be willing to defend the truth of this book? Will they understand the truth of this book? That is, will they begin to understand the principles? Would you find your children taking notes from the Word of God because it's things that they want to remember? Will these children come to church and when the pastor opens the Word of God, will they open their Bible so young that they may even have to ask you, what is he reading? Where do I find this? Will the Word of God become a part of the diet in their life? Will they treasure this book? Will this be the most valuable book they own? Will they want a Bible that has leather because they want what they would call a nice Bible, a good Bible, one that they can carry? Listen, when they go away to college, will they make sure that the first thing that they want to be sure is packed is a copy of the Word of God, the one that they've worn? Will the Bible that you give your children be one that gets dirty early in life? Not because they dropped it in the mud, but because out of their heart, out of their life, the Scripture says, you know, wherewithal shall a young man cleanse his way? By the living Word of God. Will it be because there are dirty pages there because they have confessed and repented of sin? And very early in life, this book has become precious. And will they soon wear that first one out? Will they soon be saying, well, I need one that's got more notes in it. I need one that has more helps because there's so many things about the Word of God that I want to be sure I understand. And listen, when they come to church, will they come to church with the Word of God in their hand, sitting there listening attentively to the pastor and praying, God, I don't only just want the book in my hand, I want it in my heart. Will that be the kind of love and admiration that your children will have for the Word of God? And will they have such a conviction about this Word that they're willing to stand for it? They're willing to defend it when somebody is criticizing the Word of God. If your children and mine walk in our way, what place will the Lord Jesus Christ have in their life? Will He be their Savior, Lord, Master, the focus of their life? What place will the Word of God have in their life? Will it be the most valuable book they own and the one that governs and guides their life? Question number 3. If our children walk in our way and follow us, what place, how will they view prayer in their life? Will they view prayer having watched their parents or their grandparents? Will they view prayer as what you do when you get in trouble, what you do when you have a need, and it'll just sort of be an emergency thing that they do in case of an emergency? Or will your children and your grandchildren understand that prayer is the wonderful gift of God? That prayer is this awesome opportunity to talk to a loving Heavenly Father. Will they understand that prayer is God's way of speaking to us and our hearing from Him? Will they have a yearning, deep, a yearning desire in their heart to learn the ways of God? And will they want to be able to fellowship with Him? Will they have a deep yearning desire, though they can't even understand it, to develop an intimate, personal relationship with Him through prayer? Will you walk into their bedroom and find them on their knees? Will you hear them walking in the hall talking to the Father out loud? Will prayer become a way of life for them? Will it be that in their days that prayer, they will talk to you about how God answered this prayer and that prayer? And will it be that they'll be saying to you, Father, well, Dad, when's the last time God answered some big prayer in your life? Will they be coming to you and saying, listen, here's what I'm praying for, and Mom and Dad, I need for you to pray with me about this because I'm not sure how to do this. Will you find that your children's lifestyle will be that they're praying? They're praying before they go to school in the morning. They're praying about their teacher. They're praying about their friends. Will you find in them such a desire to be alone with the Lord that they'll begin to understand the power of prayer, that they'll begin to understand that there's a direct relationship between talking to the Father and the power of the Holy Spirit in their life to stand up in their classroom against evil, to take strong stands in their conviction when time is called for? Will they have such an absolute love for the Lord Jesus Christ? You'll not have to ask them to pray. And at the table, you won't have to say, well, would you ask the blessing? No, I don't want to. I don't feel like it. Will they grow up, listen, hearing you pray, not just now lay me down to sleep, pray the Lord my soul to keep. If I should die before I wake, I pray the Lord my soul to take. We're past those prayers. Oh, God is great. God is good. Let us thank Him for our food. In other words, we're past all that. Will you find that early in life, they'll start being able to voice their own prayers, the things that they feel. And sometimes it'll be a short prayer. And then there'll come a day in your life when you will recognize they have learned how to listen to God. Will you reach that day when you suddenly will realize your children really know how to talk to God? They know how to listen to God. Will they have this deep yearning desire in their heart to believe in all with all of their heart that God speaks to them? That as He spoke to those Old Testament prophets, and as He spoke to those kings in the Old Testament, as He spoke to Peter, James, and John, as the Lord Jesus Christ spoke with His Father, that the Father will speak to them. Will they grow up believing that God desires a relationship with them and that prayer is that link between them and God? Will they believe that prayer is the way we receive those things from God that we need in life and that we want in life? Will they believe that they should pray about everything or just some things? Will they pray about their marriage partner way before they ever get married? Will they pray about their finances to go to college? Will they pray about their parents? Will they understand that prayer gives them the privilege to touch their friends and touch their enemies and touch other parts of the world? Will they have such a concept of prayer that they wouldn't even think about beginning the day without talking to the Father? Will they and the Father and the Lord Jesus Christ become such intimate friends that prayer is a lifestyle and a way of life for them? If that is to happen, they must see you pray. If that is to happen, they must hear you pray. Not once in a while when things get bad. And I think one of the wisest things you can do for a child is before that child goes to bed at night, listen, one of the last things they ought to see, Dad and Mom, one of the last things they ought to hear, one of the last things they ought to see is you down by their bed so early in life they can't even remember when they first saw you kneeling beside their bed and talking to the Father and calling the Father in their name and praying and thanking the Father for His love for them and thanking the Father that He's going to show them His will and purpose and plan for their life. They should never be able to remember when they first saw that. It should be something etched in their memory, etched in their mind, that their father, their mother were praying people. If our children follow in our footsteps, will it echo in their minds in the years ahead when they get in college and they get tempted and they get tried? Will it echo in their mind? Will it be resounding in their heart, your prayers, how you prayed for them? I can still remember. I can hear it right now. My mother down by the bed beside me, she would come in that nighttime, no matter what time I got in, kneel down beside me, and we would pray. I can still hear her saying some things that she said, some phrases that she would repeat over and over and over again for me, night after night after night. Would I ever escape that? Never escape that. Here I am, these years in my life, I can still hear my mother saying, talking to God in my behalf. She didn't have to beg me to pray. She never taught me to pray. You know what she did? She would come in and get down beside the bed. Well, I'm not going to lie in the bed. My mother's kneeling. So I got out of the bed fast, very early in life. And you know what? She taught me by example to talk to the Father. She didn't give me a lot of theology. She just got down on her knees and started talking. When I heard my mother pray, I thought, God, this woman knows you. And I want to know her the way she would just talk to him like they were friends. And I got over eventually this idea that he's way up yonder somewhere and I'm way down here. After a while, I began to realize If he's my mom's friend, he can be my friend. I understood him as my friend even before I understood that he loved me. Listen, you know what? I didn't hear her teach me that. I caught it. I caught it by example. No child will ever forget hearing and watching, listening to their mother, their dad praying. What place will prayer have in the life of your children? Question number four. Fourth question is this. Will the will of God be the ultimate determining factor in the decision-making of that child's life? What will be the ultimate decision-making factor? What will be the bottom line? The bottom line should be, what's the will of the Father? Will your children grow up asking, Father, what is your will? Will they grow up believing that God loves them so much and so intently that the Heavenly Father in this whole world of billions of people has a personal will for their life? Will they believe that God is so loving and so interested and that He has a will for their lives personally? That He has a will about their vocation life? He has a will about their work. He has a will about their marriage. He has a will about where they go to college. He has a will about every single aspect of their life. Will they grow up believing that God is genuinely, personally interested in every single facet of their life? Will they grow up believing that not only God has a will for their life, but God is willing to reveal that will? That God is so willing to show them, so willing to unfold to them, that all those prayer verses that He gives about asking it should be given you, seeking you shall find, that when that child grows up believing that God has a will and purpose that they can ask and that the Lord will show them. Let me ask you this. Will they be able to come to you and say, how did you find the Lord's will about your job? How did you find the Lord's will about marrying mom or dad? How did you find the will of the Lord about making this purchase? Will they be able to come to you and you be able to say to them, well, here's what I did. I asked the Lord and we talked about this and I listened to Him and evaluated and so forth. That is, will they have such a concept of the will of God? Will they understand that the ultimate question is, how do I obey God? Will they understand that partial obedience is disobedience? Will they understand in their heart that to do the will of God brings God great pleasure, great delight, and that doing the will of God simply paves the way for the best of God's blessings? Or will they have the idea, well, you just make decisions and then hope God's going to bless it? Will they be able to look at you, listen to you, and watch how you operate in life and know in their heart that the wisest thing to do before little decisions are made, before major decisions are made, little decisions or major decisions, we bring them to the Lord. Father, what would you have me to do? How would you have me to go about this? Will they learn early in life that it's the little decisions where we really learn how to find the will of God, and that the bigger decisions are really just like the small decisions? You just go about it the same way. You just ask, Lord, what would you have me to do about this? Oftentimes evaluating, oftentimes seeking godly counsel, but ultimately having to listen to say, Father, what would you have me to do? How would you have me go about this circumstance? So that, listen, asking the Father's will be a part of their life. They just don't make decisions because people shove them into them. And I think most of us would realize in life that when we have simply listened to other people rather than listened to God, most of the time what happens is we make the wrong decisions in life. Listen. Will they grow up believing that God has a will for their life and that they're so persuaded of it that once they find the will of God, nobody is going to turn their head, nobody is going to shake their confidence in God, and they are willing to stand firm and strong against compromise and against all kinds of pressure in order to do the will of the Father? Will they believe that if they obey God, God will assume the responsibility? He will assume responsibility for all the consequences of their obedience. If they follow you and me, will they understand the absolute importance of the will of God? Listen, will they be able to remember the first time you ever said to them, God has a will for your life? You see, one of the things that you ought to be talking about very early in life before they even understand, God has a plan for your life. Well, what do you mean plan? God has a will for your life. What do you mean will? And you can explain to them that God's so personally interested in you that He already knows what you're going to do. He already knows what you're going to become. He already knows who you're going to marry. He has all these things planned, and He has the best plan for you if you'll be wise enough to listen carefully, seek His will, find out what He wants you to do, and to walk in that. Question number five. If our children follow in our way, will they develop strong, godly relationships? That is, will they seek out after those people who with whom they have an affinity spiritually? not just the clothes they wear, the cars they drive, and where they live, or how much money they have, but seeking out those who have a spiritual affinity with them, those with whom they can relate about spiritual things, looking for friends about whom they can talk with the Lord, and that they can share what God is doing in their life, and someone with whom they can open the Word of God with and share the testimony of what Christ has done in their life. Will they be the kind of friends that when they talk about the Lord Jesus Christ, the other person can identify with that? Will they be the kind of friends that will be an asset to them and not a stumbling block? Will they develop godly relationships in such a fashion that they too will be an asset to their friends and not a stumbling block? Will they seek out those godly friends that they believe that somehow God would have them to be able maybe to make an impact on their life as well as to have an impact in their own life? And when we think about the whole idea of friendships, we think about how God works in all of our lives to surround us with people who are an asset to our life. Listen, will your children be able to look at you and decide what kind of friends they ought to have? Will they be able to follow us and find wisdom in choosing godly friends? Now, this does not mean that you should never have an unchristian friend, because we all have those people that we are working on in life. But rather, listen, will our kids be so strong in their faith that their relationships out there will, listen, they will not compromise their biblical principles and their basic convictions because of the influence of their friends? Will they be the kind of friend that people can lean on? Or will they be the kind of people who are always leaning on someone else, which is always a dangerous thing if you're always leaning? Everybody leans probably at some time in their life. But listen, will our children, if they follow us, be the kind of young people and the kind of adults that when people are in need, they'll feel drawn to them? Will they be the kind of children who grow up that when people want to know the truth, when they've been through all the people that are going to tell them what they want to hear, will our children be the kind that people will be drawn to them when they say, "I wanted to know what is the truth. I knew you would tell me the truth." Is that the kind of sons and daughters we're going to have? Is that the kind of relationships they're going to build? Is that the kind of friend they're going to be able to be? And will they have the strength? Listen, will they have the strength to be able to stand against the pressure of the peers of their life? What kind of friendships will they develop in life? Well, the next question. One of the most important of all. Will they be able to handle their money wisely? Money is something they're going to have to deal with all the days of their life. And will they be able to understand that it all comes from God, that He's the owner of every single thing? Will they see money is not something that they have, that they own, but will they see all the material possessions that God places in their life as the fact that God owns all this and that they're just the stewards of it? Listen, if they follow you, will you train your children to understand the true value of money? Will they understand that money is for the purpose of meeting needs, and personal desires that fit into God's plan for our life? Will they see money as simply a means of exchange? Or will they see money as a means of manipulating and to indulge themselves? Will they see money as God's gift to them as stewards to train them up and to train them in trusting Him and being wise in the use of God's financial blessings that He sends their way? What will be their attitude about money? Will it be that they will try to satisfy spiritual hunger in their life with material things? Will they be very sensitive to the subtle encroachment of materialism in their life? Will they, growing up in this ungodly world that is so absolutely materialistic, be able to discern when materialism is creeping up in their life, that they are now living for things, that they're working for things, that they're working extra hard so that things, will they be so deceived by watching how things have had a place in your life that they think if they have a new car and a new boat and a new house and a new set of golf clubs and a new this and a new that, finally they'll be happy? Will they be so deceived by things that they think that things create happiness, that things provide happiness? Or will they realize this is merely a medium of exchange and that God has placed this financial resource in their hands, and as they are good stewards, what they do, they expand the opportunity of greater riches and greater wealth or greater possessions as they are faithful? Will they feel free to come to you and say, well, Dad or Mom, will you explain to me about this whole matter of finances and how I'm to operate? Will they respect you giving them a credit card? Will they respect your authority? Will they understand they are accountable? Will the discipline in that home be such that if you violate my generosity ceases at that moment? If you begin to indulge yourself, if you can't be trusted with a credit card, if you can't be trusted with money, then you lose your privilege. Or will they just be given free rein? And I'll never forget what I heard. I was at a cleaner's one day, and this fella was standing by his car getting ready to get in his automobile, and he hollered about four cars down, and I happened to be walking out at that time. And he said, whatever the guy said to him, I didn't hear that, but he held up his credit card. He said, I've got my old man's credit card, and that's all I need. Will your children have that idea about your generosity and your love, your financial freedom with them? Will they understand that they're accountable, first of all, to God? Will they have the idea that John Wesley had, which I think was a great idea? He said, earn all you can, invest all you can, save all you can, and then give all you can. And you can add to that, enjoy all you can, but in that fashion. And that is, we're to be wise with our money. And children today are growing up with everything given to them. And it's very easy, if we're not careful, to spoil them and to give them everything. And you can walk in most homes today, and children today have more toys than you and I had clothes and the necessary things in life when some of us were growing up. Everything dumped out to them. You know what? It's going to be very, very difficult for them to understand what it means to handle money wisely. That the Bible says it's like a bird. Listen, it can be gone in a moment. I don't have to tell you how long it takes to get it, how fast it can disappear. And children are growing up with the idea that there is a bottomless pit at home. And Father is the pit. And all you have to do if you need it is to go to the pit. He's always got it. Will they learn early in life? Listen, will they learn early in life that the wisest thing they can do with the first bit of money you give them, you give them a dollar, you say, now this is a gift. How much of this do you need to give to the Lord? Now, you may give it to them in 10 dimes or 10 quarters or whatever you give them, or $10 bill. One of the smartest things you can do as a father is when you start giving that allowance to say, now, remember that God is the one who gave me the health and strength to make this. God is the one who's given us the money, and He requires that we give Him 10% because He wants us to learn to trust Him, because what He's going to show you is that He can take 90 and make it go further than 100. And therefore, in the very beginning, Will they, on their first job, will they tithe their income from their first job? Will they have listened to you talk about God blessing you? Will they listen and will they watch how God has honored you and how you have dealt with finances? Will they understand how absolutely important it is that finances are an important indication and a barometer of many, many things in our life? Or will they just listen? Will they see you making a horrible mistake? Listen, will our children abhor indebtedness as a plague, like a plague? Now, children don't always follow the things that we try to do in life. Will they just think, well, debt's the way you live? And you see children growing up today, that would be the normal, natural thing for them to feel. Well, everybody's in debt, and there's nothing wrong with debt, and there are more people who are going bankrupt in the past few years than ever before. What they're saying is, I can't handle my money. Somebody didn't teach them the importance of handling money. Will your children avoid debt? Will they be wise in the use of their money? Will they earn all they can wisely? Will they invest all they can wisely? Will they save all they can wisely? Will they give all they can wisely? And will they enjoy to the fullest that which God has given them as they walk in obedience to Him? How will they handle their money? If our children follow after us, what place will Jesus Christ have in their life? What place will the Word of God have in their life? What place will prayer have in their life? What place will, listen, relationships have in their life? Listen, what place will obedience to the will of God have in their life? How will they handle the money in their life? And then the next question. Will they be motivated to do their best in their vocation? Will they be so motivated to do their best having watched you, knowing that you have been diligent and industrious? Will our children grow up always attempting and seeking to do more than is expected of them? Will they grow up with a spirit of industriousness? And will they grow up with a spirit of ambition? I mean godly ambition, not uncontrolled ambition. Will they desire the best? Will they understand that no matter who their employer is, that the one to whom they're ultimately accountable is Almighty God, that He's the ultimate, He is the final authority, He's the one to whom we give an account? Will they grow up believing that the quantity of their work and the quality of their work, they're responsible to God for it, no matter who the employer is? Will they grow up believing that if they do their best, that God will honor that no matter what that job is? Listen, will they grow up, and in whatever area of work that they may have, will they seek to carry out their responsibility, listen, motivated by their spiritual gift? Because God gives every one of our children who trust Him as their Savior spiritual gifts. And will they function out of their spiritual gifts? Will they rely upon the Holy Spirit to strengthen them and enable them to learn and to progress and move on? Will they just be happy 9 to 5 just doing their thing? Or will they say, God, what do You want me to do? What do You want me to accomplish in life? What are Your goals You've set for me? Will they simply be motivated in their job simply by money? Or will they be motivated by, listen, a sense of well-being, of doing their best, of being, listen, of the approval of God, of giving their best, of being an example to others? Will they attempt to move on in life and to move up on the scale and to advance in their job by stepping on other people, criticizing other people, gossiping about other people, undermining other people? Or will they choose to do so by being a servant to those about them? By being a servant to those about them, will they reach down and help someone else along the way? Will they step back and let somebody else get the credit and the praise and the glory? Will they be the kind of person that any employer will be thankful to have? Will they be the kind of young people who move on in life and who will go beyond that 9 to 5 business and who will step out and God may lead them in some area that is very demanding of them, very taxing, but they hang in there. They don't give up when the going gets rough. They don't give up when things look bad. They learn how to fall upon their face and ask God for direction and wisdom for their life. They want to excel, listen, to excel in everything. It doesn't mean that they're always A students. I was a very poor student in grammar school and high school. When I got to college, everything changed. But you know what? I knew that somehow, some way, somehow, God would help me if I just keep hanging in there and keep trying. What we must teach our children is not look at them and say, well, I want you to see what Dad did, because most of us couldn't brag much anyway. But what we want to instill within them, listen, you do your best. Your best may not be the same as his. Your best may not be as good on paper, grade-wise, as his. But you know what? All God wants out of you is your best. You do your best. Give it all you've got. Hang in there no matter what. You know what happens? Those are the kind of young people who don't start out making A's all time, but who decide, I'm going to give it my best, do my best. You know what? They determine, they excel. And I've seen people with all kinds of handicaps, as you have, physically and so forth, who have excelled and excelled and excelled far beyond those who had everything going for them. Why? Somebody motivated them. Listen, will your children be motivated or will they be discouraged? Will they grow up hearing, you'll never amount to anything? Well, why don't you get out and do so and so? Well, you can't do this and you can't do that. And why are you such a poor student? Well, I made straight A's. Or will they hear you saying, listen, you know what? You're not a failure just because you failed that test. Just because you failed that test, we all fail tests. We fail tests before God. We fail tests in life. But you know what? You are a success because, listen, if you obey God, you're a success. Even if you have a failure in life and you walk in obedience to God, you are a success no matter what. We need to instill within our children. We need somehow to motivate them to do their best because they are the sons and daughters of God and they represent the Lord Jesus Christ. Next question. What place will the church have in the life of your children if they follow after you? Will the church be one of those buildings down on the corner that you drive by and wonder what's on the inside? Will church be a turnoff to them if they follow you? Will they say, well, my parents didn't go, so if it wasn't important to them, it certainly isn't important to me. And besides that, there's plenty of them around. Will they say, I hear my parents talking about the pastors, and why do I want to go listen to guys like them? Will they say, you know, we just don't have time for church. My parents, they were real busy, they didn't have time for church. Or will your sons and daughters recognize that attending corporate worship Sunday after Sunday is an absolute vital part of growing spiritually? Will the Church of the Lord Jesus Christ be to them what He intends for it to be to all of us? And that is, he says, it is his body on this earth. That the church makes up God's feet, God's hands, God's eyes, God's love, God's compassion. It is through us that the world understands who Jesus Christ is. Will they recognize that they have spiritual gifts given to them in order to serve the Lord? Will they be the kind of young people who grow up and saying, well, you know, I have this spiritual gift and will come to the church and go to the pastor or someone else and saying, you know, I am available to serve the Lord. God's been so good to me. He's blessed me in so many ways. I want to serve the Lord. Where can I serve? Or will they be the kind of young people who will sit back and say, let somebody else do it? They don't need me. There are plenty of people there. They don't need me. They don't need my money. They don't need my prayers. There's a whole lot of folks there. Or will they be the kind of children who grew up who are involved in the work of the church? Who more than likely will find their spouse in the body of Christ somewhere? Will they be young people, listen, who not only attend church but are involved in church, but who defend the church and who are supportive of the church? Will they tie their income to the church that they attend? Will they be the kind of young people who will honor their pastors and honor their staff members and honor the leadership of the church, learning the valuable lesson of yielding to authority? Will they understand that, listen, if you don't yield to earthly authority, you're not going to yield to an authority that you cannot see? Will your children be the kind of children who come to church, listen, having walked after you with a notebook in their hand or a place to take notes, the Word of God, and a pencil or a pen, sitting there hungry, wanting to hear, what does God have to say to me through His messenger today? Is that the kind of children that we're going to raise up who love God, who hunger for God, who want to be in the Lord's house? If they follow in your footsteps and mine, will the body of Christ, will the church be a vital part? Listen, will it be the most important living organism in their life? Or will it be some club? Or will it be something else in their life? Will the body of Christ, the church of the Lord Jesus Christ, will their life in those early years revolve around the body of Christ? If they follow in your way and my way, I would certainly hope that that would be true. Well, question number 9. If they follow us, will they be wise enough to live in today but thinking about tomorrow? Wise enough to live today but thinking about tomorrow. What do I mean by that? Simply this. If they watch us, will they hear us talking about a day of accountability before the Lord? Will they hear us talking about giving an account to God daily as we come before Him? Will they be conscious that there is a judgment of rewards for believers after this life? Because the Bible says it is appointed unto man once to die and after this the judgment. Will our children live with the realization that we will give an account for our life one of these days? Therefore, we're to be fruitful, we're to be productive, we're to be obedient to Him as best we know how. Will they live today with tomorrow on their mind, recognizing that the thoughts they have today will govern their actions tomorrow, and the thoughts tomorrow will govern their actions the days ahead? That what we put into these bodies today will affect them tomorrow. What we learn today will govern how we operate tomorrow. Will they understand the principle of sowing and reaping, that there is a day of accountability before Almighty God? If they watch us and watch the way we live and listen to what we say and where we spend our time and how we operate, will they realize that there is an accountability and that it is a very sobering, serious thing to know that one of these days we will stand in the presence of Almighty God and give an account for our life? Last question. If our sons and daughters walk after us and walk after our ways, will they spend eternity in heaven with the Father, or will they spend eternity eternally separated from God? Every single child born is going to spend eternity somewhere with the Heavenly Father, or are they going to spend eternity eternally separated from God? If our children follow us, will they realize that there is only one way to be saved, and that is through the Lord Jesus Christ? Will they realize that except a man or a woman be born again by the grace of God and through faith in the Lord Jesus Christ, that there is no salvation? Will they realize that the most important decision in their life is where they're going to spend eternity? Will they realize that the scripture, it is appointed unto man once to die and after this the judgment, is God's declaration to us that there is no avoidance of the judgment? that death is going to happen one of these days, and the wisest thing you can do very early in life is settle the direction of your eternal destiny as soon and as quickly as possible. Will they understand that? Will they understand? And will they know that after this life, it's either going to be heaven or there's going to be a hell? There's either going to be life with the Father and all of His saints, or to be eternally separated from God because of their denial of Jesus Christ. Well, those are 10 very thought-provoking questions that all of us need to ask. As

No, I didn't tithe my income. And, you know, I just said you live today and do the best you can. Now what do I do? When I look at my kids' lives and see how maybe they've wrecked their life or maybe they're doing sort of well, but you know in your heart that you as parents didn't do what you should have done, then what do? You could have a pity party and talk about how awful things are and just say, oh, God, I'll never get over this. Or you can do the wise thing. You can go to your children and say, or your son or your daughter, and you'd say, you know, I heard a message the other day and made me do some thinking about my life. And as I thought about it, I thought about some things that I neglected in my relationship with you as my daughter or my son. And I want to ask you to forgive me for some things, and I want to ask you to forgive me for not really talking about Jesus enough and making sure that you were saved in your life early. I want to ask you to forgive me that I didn't read the Bible with you. I just told you you ought to read it. I need to ask you to forgive me that I didn't kneel down beside the bed with you and pray and or talk to you about things that I thought you needed to pray about. I need to ask you to forgive me that I didn't talk about the will of God in your life. I just let you do that. I need to ask you to forgive me that I wasn't interested in your relationships and your friends. I really need to ask you to forgive me that we really neglected the church. And I just guess I thought I was so busy that I just didn't seemingly have time to deal with that and money problems and all the things I was dealing with in life. I guess I just didn't really think a whole lot about tomorrow. I just was thinking about today and keeping the family together and making ends meet. And I guess I was just so full of these things. I'm not making any excuse. I'm just asking you. I just need to ask you to forgive me. I could have been a better father, or I could have been a better mother than I was. And I need to ask you to forgive me. And I want to do anything and everything I can to help you. And now with our children, grandchildren, I want to help them every way I possibly can. You know what will happen? Dad, I don't care how bad you blew it. That son or that daughter, for you to be able and to be willing to come to them and say, I messed it up. The worst thing you can do is to give a bunch of excuses. Because, you know, we don't have an excuse. Now, let's face it. When a father grows up in a home where there is no father, he has no pattern. When a mother grows up in a home where there's no mother, there's no motherly pattern. Or when they grow up in a home where there's strife and animosity and bitterness and resentment and fussing and fighting and division and strife and no love and the absence of all the good things in a family, they can't look back and say, I want to be like, you know what I hear? I hear as a pastor, most people say, I don't want to be like my mother. Well, I don't want to be like my father. You know what will happen? Let me give you a little warning. If you set your mind on who you're not going to be like, you are going to be like them because we become what we focus on. And you can listen, you get focused on a bad image of a parent and you're going to become just like them. So that's not the focus. The focus is, you know, I really need to ask you to forgive me. Or it may be that you're a young parent today and you've got young children or teenagers and you're saying, well, I haven't been doing so good. I'll tell you what you do. All you have to do is to take these 10 questions and get serious about them and be willing to make whatever changes are necessary. You say, what are my kids going to think if I come pulling at the Bible? You know what? That's not even the issue. I'll tell you what they'll think. They'll think, boy, something's done got to my dad. Something's done got to my mother. That's what they'll think. And you know what? They'll be grateful. They may even laugh at first, but you know what? Every son wants to love his daddy. Every daughter, I think, wants to love her mother. And love their mother and their dad. What they're looking for, listen, they're looking for somebody they can love. And a father or mother who can say, I'm sorry, I made a mistake. That was really not the wise thing to do. I need to ask you to forgive me. Listen, you're talking about binding yourself with your children, that'll bind you. No matter what's happened and what goes on, somehow, if you can say, I made a mistake, there's something that just, it's like glue that just brings it back together. And I want to challenge you to take these 10 questions. You and your wife, or I think about all of you mothers out there with no husband in the home and no father. What a tremendous job you have. It's an awesome responsibility, even when there are two parents and now just you by yourself trying to handle this. Let me just remind you that Almighty God will help you, strengthen you, enable you. He knows your heart.

0: knows you want to raise godly children. He knows the awesome responsibility you have of making a living and loving them and dealing with them and all the things that they have to deal with. And so often when you don't have the answers and you don't know what to do and you want to throw up your hands and you want to quit, Mom, don't quit. Fall on your face before God. Your Father will show you what to do. And I think about dads. Mom's walked away. And here he has two or three little children, 5, 3, and 2. And how does a father raise 5, 3, and 2? Two little girls and one little boy. No mother's love, no mother's tender touch, no mother's arms, no mother's breast. How does he handle that? Dad, only you and God will know that. Nobody else can tell you how to take the place of both. But I can tell you this, whatever the need is, God, listen, if you will operate in the right fashion, God will create such a love in your heart for them, such a love in the heart of those children for you, when they feel you loving them and sensing you loving them and something that just so overwhelms them with your love. When Paul said, love never fails, he meant exactly what he said. And I think about how tender and pliable a little child's heart is. But then there are all the rest of us. Father and mothers in the home, what about it? Are you willing to take these 10 questions and sit down together and say, let's look at this. Our daughter's 8, son's 9, whatever, teenagers, young children. What do we need to do starting today to be sure that our children walk in our way, but that our way will be the way that leads them to life at its very, very best? If you make that decision, I'll tell you one thing. Your children forever will thank God for you. They will raise you up and call you blessed because you paved the way that is good, better, and best. And Father, we love you. How patient you have been with us over these years. How loving you are to us. How good and kind and gentle. And how we do pray that if there is confession and repentance that needs to be made in the lives of moms and dads who hear, who are listening, there'll be the courage and the strength to do it. And those, Father, who are doing a good job already, doing the best they know how, take these 10 questions, examine their family on the basis of them, and then take the decisions that need to be made, and diligently, with great industriousness, faithfully, diligently working to pave the way for their children by their example and their pattern, that their children will have an example of life at its best. But we ask it in Jesus' name and for His sake. Amen.
1: 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We're on around the clock.
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0: Anxiety is not just the mere emotion. Sometimes it's a very painful emotion. And sometimes, unless dealt with, can become very destructive in a person's life. And yet all of us know what it means to feel anxious, and we feel anxious about different things. For example, you're sitting on the expressway. This traffic has stopped absolutely dead. You've been late twice this week already on your job, and you know this is going to be bad news if you walk in again this morning late. You heard on the radio that stock market fell 500 points yesterday, and all of your savings are there. Not only that, you've just been to the doctor a couple of days before, and you didn't get any very good news. You discovered that there were drugs in your son's room, and you suspect that maybe your daughter is pregnant. You think that'd make you anxious? That'd make you anxious. All of us have anxiety for different reasons in our life. And yet, in spite of that, God knows how to handle all of our anxieties, no matter what they may be. And so as we think about it and think about what Jesus said about it, Jesus said a lot about it. In fact, in the Sermon on the Mount, for example, out of the 111 verses, 10 of those verses deal with the very idea of anxiety. And he tells us how we're to handle it. And so that's what I want to talk about in this message entitled, How to Handle Anxiety. And this is the first of a two-part series. And I want you to turn, if you will, to Matthew chapter 6. In the Sermon on the Mount, the Lord Jesus uses birds, lilies, and grass that teaches a great lesson about anxiety. Now, the first thing you may think about here is you may think, now, wait a minute. First of all, the things that they had to be anxious about were not the same things that we'd be anxious about. So therefore, how can this apply to my life? Because the principles are the same. That's the reason. And Jesus spent these 10 verses discussing something that he knew was of vital importance to them. So I want you to look, if you will, beginning in this 25th verse of the 6th chapter of Matthew. He says, "For this reason I say to you, do not be anxious for your life, as to what you shall eat or what you shall drink, nor for your body as to what you shall put on. Is not life more than food, and the body than clothing? Look at the birds of the air, that they do not sow, neither do they reap, nor gather into barns, and yet your heavenly Father feeds them. Are you not worth much more than they? And which of you, by being anxious, can add a single cubit to his lifespan? And why are you anxious about clothing? Observe how the lilies of the field grow. They do not toil, nor do they spin. Yet I say to you that even Solomon in all of his glory did not clothe himself like one of these. But if God so arrays the grass of the field, which is alive today and tomorrow is thrown into the furnace, will he not much more do so for you, O men of little faith? Do not be anxious then, saying, 'What shall we eat? What shall we drink? With what shall we clothe ourselves?' For all these things the Gentiles eagerly seek, for your heavenly Father knows that you have need of all these things. But seek he first, he says, the kingdom of God and his righteousness, and all these things shall be added to you. Therefore, do not be anxious for tomorrow, for tomorrow will care for itself. Each day has enough trouble of its own." Amen? We'd all agree to that, wouldn't we? Each day has enough trouble of its own. Well, it's interesting that Jesus would spend this much time talking about anxiety, because oftentimes we think about the days in which he lived were quiet. They didn't have jets. They didn't have automobiles. They didn't have radios, TVs. They didn't have all the noise makers that we have today. And probably we would think that they didn't have all the diseases that we have today and all the things that go on that cause anxiety. And they didn't have a stock market, and they didn't have the newspapers to get the news like we do. And so we think, well, how in the world could they be so anxious? Why would they have that kind of anxiety? Well, because things in those days were far different than oftentimes we think they are. And when you look at this very word, anxiety, the word is a little Greek word, merimna, which really means distraction. That is, when a person is anxious, they become distracted. When a person is anxious, they have begun to experience an emotion in their life that causes or is the result of some sense of not just insecurity, but uncertainty that's going on. We become anxious when we become very uncertain about something. We hear bad news, or we find ourselves in a circumstance that we don't know exactly what to do next, especially if it's some threatening circumstance. If we even perceive that it could be threatening or dangerous, we oftentimes become anxious. And so three times in this passage, Jesus says, do not be anxious. In fact, he says, if you'll notice here, in the verse 25, he tells us not to be anxious. And then he asked the question about anxiety in the verse 28. And then he says in verse 31, do not be anxious. And then if you'll notice, he says in verse 34, don't be anxious. But he also says each day has enough trouble of its own. And he says, for tomorrow will care for itself. And he just translates that word care. It's the same Greek word, anxiety. And so over and over and over again, Jesus says, don't be anxious, don't be anxious, don't be anxious, because he knew that he was talking to people who were very anxious about their life. Now, when you look to see what they were anxious about, you say, well, you know, this couldn't affect me, doesn't concern me, because I'm not worried about what I'm going to wear. I'm not anxious about what I'm going to drink. I got plenty of water. I'm not anxious about what I'm going to eat, because I have enough food. And yet, for them, it was a whole different story. Now, when you think about anxiety, you and I can't ever blame God for our anxiety. He says, do not be anxious. If somebody walks up to you in one of your anxious moments and says, well, now, don't be anxious, we would say, well, now, wait a minute. You don't understand my circumstance. You don't know what I'm thinking. You don't know what I'm feeling. You don't know what I've been through. And you tell me, don't be anxious. But Jesus said, don't be anxious. If he said that, he must have had a very specific and a good reason for saying, do not be anxious. He certainly had a good reason for not being anxious. And what he does in this passage of Scripture is he gives us some reasons that we don't need to be anxious and why we should not be. And he shows

is the futility of being worried and anxious, and that word is translated either worry, care, or anxiety. And so his concern here is to encourage them not to be anxious. Now, you say, well, but what about the times when you and I get blindsided with something we don't expect? We hear some very, very difficult news, some news that's very heartrending. And in those moments of something that's threatening us or our family, in those moments, do you mean to tell me that I'm not to be anxious? Let me put it this way. There are times when suddenly we hear something that oftentimes we may at that moment become anxious if we don't know how to respond. Or even if we do, it may be so overwhelming, at least we experience anxiety for the moment. It is not a matter of never experiencing anxiety. It is what we do with it. Will I let that dominate and control me, throw me into depression, or cause me some other physical problem? Or will I have myself a pity party? Or will I recognize what is happening and respond in a godly fashion? We do not have to live in anxiety. Doesn't mean we won't have troubles, heartaches, burdens, difficulties, trials, things that we can't figure out and things we can't fix. But even in spite of that, he says we do not have to live in anxiety. Now, each time he says we are not to live in anxiety, what he does, he takes a different aspect of nature to bring the truth to our hearts. So what I want us to do is to look at this passage in the light of he says, now, here the thing, listen, these are the things that cause anxiety within our lives. Now, while he will not mention expressways, while he will not mention your job and so forth, the principles are the same. So I want us to look at these verses and listen to what he says here in light of this. Look, if you will, beginning in verse 25. He says, now, here's one of the reasons you and I oftentimes allow ourselves to become anxious. Verse 25, for this reason I say to you, do not be anxious for your life as to what you shall eat, what you shall drink, nor for your body as to what you shall put on. Is not life more than food and the body than clothing? When he speaks of life here, here's what he's referring to. He's referring to our total being. That is our physical being, our spiritual being, our emotional being. That is our entire life. He says, we don't have a real good reason to be anxious. He says, don't let your life become one of anxiety. He says, look in verse 26. Look at the birds of the air. They don't sow, neither do they reap, nor gather into barns, and yet your heavenly Father feeds them. Now watch this. Are you not worth much more than they? What is his first reasoning for our anxiety? One of the primary reasons we live in anxiety is because, listen, because we have a poor sense of our self-worth. Listen to what he says. He says, are you not worth much more than they? He said, well, now, wait a minute. This whole idea now about the basic needs of water and food and clothing, that's not what I'm concerned about. Well, let me tell you why he used that. Because in those days, these three things were very important. Whereas we take it for granted, they could not. If it did not snow enough in the mountains, if there were not enough water and enough rain and their streams were not full, then what happens? They didn't have enough water, then their crops would not grow properly. And if their crops did not grow properly and they did not make enough money, then they could not buy clothing. So it's real simple to them. Their whole economy was wrapped up in this idea, for example, of the weather and enough water. Being able to have enough food, enough clothing. And so Jesus took the three basic simple things of life that all of us need. We need food to eat, water to drink, and something to put on our bodies. Now, where we live, we could live in all kind of different places, and how we get around different ways. But these are the three basic simple things of life. And so here's what he said. He said, now, look at those birds. More than likely, the birds are flying around. He said, now, if you'll notice that these birds, he says, they don't work the way you and I. Look at the birds of the air. They do not sow, neither do they reap, nor gather into barns, but look how the Heavenly Father takes care of them. Now, if you'll notice birds, how active they are. And one day I was sitting up in my study and I could see one of the birdhouses I have out on the wall there, and I noticed this bird kept flying back and forth and flying back and forth, and it became a distraction. So I thought I'd just watch it a few moments and just kept coming back and forth and back and forth, so I figured that probably the bird was feeding the young. And so the next morning, I got out there and set up my tripod and my lens, my camera. I think I'm gonna photograph this bird, because the thing that amazed me was how fast that bird was traveling. It's a little blue bird, you know how small they are. So I set it up and I set the lens right toward the hole in the birdhouse, because here's what that bird would do. I would see where he was in the tree over here, and you know how fast they fly. He flew to that birdhouse.
Now, if it had been me, you'd not have been slowing down and getting ready. That bird flew from that tree limb straight to that hole, right in that hole, so fast I could hardly believe it. It didn't stop and perch on, just flew right in. Can you imagine that kind of absolute control? I mean, what would happen is, next minute, so gone again, back and forth. I watched that bird for about 3 hours and then shot up about three rolls of film because I was fascinated by how fast. I thought, he's going to miss. One of these times he's going to miss. That bird didn't miss. He'd fly right in that hole. I mean, he didn't stop to get in. He flew right in there. And imagine how fast he was flying, fold his wings up, go right in, fly right back out. Well, the next day I noticed, still doing the same thing. Now, Jesus didn't say birds don't work. He just said they don't sow, they don't reap, and they don't store up anything. They're working all the time. But he said, look how your heavenly Father has provided for them. He's given them this instinct about their food. And so if you look out in your yard anytime, birds just don't sit in the yard. What are they doing? They're looking at the picking here and picking there and so forth. And if you ever see them sitting anywhere, not very long. Why? They're actively engaged in doing what? Eating, gathering their food. They don't store it up, as you and I think, in terms of storing up things. He says, now look. He says, look how your heavenly Father has provided for them. He said, now watch this. He said, aren't you worth much more than birds? Why, sure we are. You can take a sparrow and set it down beside anybody. We'd say, well, which is the most important? Which is the most valuable? This little sparrow or any human being? We'd say, well, certainly a human being is what he says. He says, if your heavenly Father, listen, if your heavenly Father thinks that much of birds, that he would give them such ingenuity and such an instinct to be able to operate the way they do, what about you? Doesn't he care more about you than that? Yes, he does. Why are we anxious? Because we have such a poor self-image of ourselves, and it's a subtle thing. We don't even realize what we're thinking. And yet oftentimes people will say, well, you know, I know that God loves me, but how could he be interested in these little simple things of my life? For example, you know, something happened this week and my car wouldn't start. Surely God isn't interested in my car. Yes, he is. Well, you know what? My water pipe busted. He's not interested in that. Yes, he is. Well, and so we just go on and on to the things we think God isn't concerned about. Let me ask you a question. If God is concerned about birds, is he not concerned about every aspect of your life? It is our poor self-image. Sometimes the result of growing up in a home where oftentimes there was child abuse. Sometimes because you grew up in a home where you were criticized, deeply criticized, until they absolutely tore your self-image apart. Oftentimes it's because of guilt over past things that we think, well, God, how could you care for me? How could you love me? When I look at my past, Lord, how in the world could you be interested in all of these things in my life when these things are so true and looking at yourself and being critical? Sometimes it's because you think, well, Lord, how could you care about me when I don't feel significant? I don't have a significant job. I seemingly am a nobody in this world of 5 billions of people. Why would you be concerned about me? Because he loves every single one of us. And one of the reasons that lots of people just live in anxiety, and you see, anxiety is a way of life. Anxiety and worrying and fretting and caring and pity parties and being fearful, and fear and anxiety are very closely linked together. Many people just live in anxiety. Fear the uncertainty about tomorrows and what's going to happen and things that could possibly happen. They live in that. Not understanding that the Heavenly Father understands, cares, and that they're worth more than birds and all the other creatures that God has created. He cares for us. He loves us. He is concerned about all the things that concern us. And so he said, look, if the Father cares for birds, are you not worth much more than they? And you see, the Heavenly Father loves us with an unconditional love. He is personally interested in every single thing that concerns us. So he said one of the first reasons that people live in anxiety is they just don't think God seemingly cares, and they don't seem to have a concept of God that is proper, that he is a heavenly Father. He said a second reason that people live in anxiety is simply this. They attempt to change things that, listen, they cannot change. They attempt to change things in their life that they have no control over. Look at this. And which of you, verse 27, by being anxious can add a single cubit to his lifespan?
Now, that oftentimes is translated cubit 18 inches, which means that somebody is trying to think in terms of, I want to be 18 inches high. I don't think that's what that means. When he says lifespan, he's talking about lengthening life. He says, now, why be anxious over how long you're going to live? Now, let's face it. We live in a society that is absolutely consumed with longevity. How long can we live? And you'll read magazines and you'll hear the latest scoop on the television, latest scoop on longevity of life, how to prolong life. You know what? Nobody can prove any of that. Because the simple issue is that you can't prolong your life. God's given all of us a set time to live, and you and I can't make it go any further. Now, I met a lady, I've met two Sundays in a row here. She's 90 years of age and talking about what she can do and so forth. And if you ask her, why do you think you've lived so long? She can't tell you that. Why? Because God has just seen fit to give her a long life. Now, today, we think if we take a handful of vitamins every day, and if we drink pure water, and if we get enough rest, and we exercise 20 to 30 minutes a day, at least 4 days a week, and we eat at least 5 green vegetables a day, that we're going to live forever. Now, I believe in all those things, try to do as much of that as I possibly can, but you know what? Not in order to live longer, but listen, to enjoy it while I am here. And see, the quality of life is one thing. The quality of life and the productivity of life is one thing, but making it longer, nobody can lengthen your life. God has given all of us a life to live. And so what is he saying here? He's saying, you know, people are very anxious about things that they can't change. And when I think about things that I can't change, you can't change in life, there are a lot of things we can't change. And so what he says here, he simply says, which one of you? And I think it's interesting. He said, now, which one of you? As if anybody in the crowd that he was talking to could possibly come up with an answer. He says, which of you, by being anxious, can add a single cubit to his lifespan? Not some, but a single cubit to his lifespan. He says, who can make the difference? Well, you know, anxiety is the killer. Anxiety causes heart problems, problems in your whole circulatory system and your whole nervous system. That is, you've never heard anybody worrying themselves to life, but you've heard about people worrying themselves to death because they're so anxious, because it affects the human body. It affects every facet of the body. When a person has a panic attack, it's like when anxiety goes out the top. A person with a panic attack seemingly loses control. And so therefore, anxiety is a killer. Anxiety brings on all kinds of physical problems and emotional problems in a person's life. And so Jesus said, now look, there's some things in life you cannot change. You can't change your lifespan. God has given to you a lifespan and you can't change it. When I think about things in life that I can't change, for example, I can't change the weather. If I could change it, sun would be shining 360 days a year. That's the kind I like. The other 5 days it'd be snowing like mad. But you and I can't change the weather. Second thing we can't change, if you're a fisherman, you can't make that fish bite. You can give them worms. You can give them all kinds of spoons and all kinds of... Listen, you can throw everything in your tackle box. If they don't want to bite, you can't make them bite. You can't make someone love you who does not want to love you. If they don't want to love you, you can't make them love you. You may do anything and everything possible, but you can't change and make somebody love you who does not want to love you. For example, you can't relive yesterday. There are a lot of us in our minds, don't we? We like to relive yesterday or we like to change yesterday. You cannot change one single thing about yesterday. Now, you can make things better today and you can work toward tomorrow, but you can't do anything. You can't relive one single second of yesterday, not a single one. And so there's some things in life we can't change, situations and circumstances we can't change. And so what he says here, he says, look, you're being anxious because you're trying to do something that's impossible to do. You cannot, no matter what you do, extend your life beyond what our Heavenly Father has planned for your life. And so people who are anxious about extending their life and doing this and doing that, wanting to live longer and worried about the fact they're going to die. Well, all of us are going to die one of these days, but for those of us who know Christ as our Savior, we know that we're just going to get raptured out of this life into the next one. And so for us who are His children, it's not going to be a bad deal. It's going to be the best thing that could ever happen to us, eternally speaking, when you and I step into the presence of Jesus Christ.
So he says, first of all, one of the reasons people live in anxiety is their very, very poor self-image. They don't like the way they look. They don't like the way they feel. They don't think other people love them. They feel somehow they never quite measure up. And therefore, they don't measure up to their own perfectionistic expectations. And are you talking about people who are anxious, people who have a perfectionistic attitude about the way they look and about their abilities and talents?

0: They'll never be able to measure up, and so therefore they live in anxiety, trying to change things in life that absolutely we have no control over creates a great deal of anxiety. But listen to what he said in this third part now. He says, and verse 28, why are you anxious about clothing? Well, somebody says, well, I'm not anxious about clothing, but you just think about it. You walk into any mall in America, and what is it you see the most of? Clothing stores. Why? Because it's big business. And I remember one particular store I used to go to every once in a while. They sold primarily men's things and sort of hunting equipment. Not hunting outfits necessarily, but sort of casual, what I call knockabout clothes. That's what I call them. Just things you just enjoy. And next thing I know, they had a little women's section over here. The next thing I know, the women's section was large and large. Next thing I knew, they put the women's section at the front, the men's section at the back. Why? Because women buy more clothes than men. Why? Because they want to look their best. Anything wrong with looking your best? No. You know, and people say, well, the important thing is the label, either there, here, or back here somewhere. And we've become a very self-conscious nation when it comes to how we look and how we dress. You know what he said? Listen to this. He said, why are you anxious about clothing? Why are you anxious about it? Now, for them, it was a whole different story. For them, it was a matter of either having something to wear or not having to wear. And so he says, why are you anxious about that? Observe how the lilies of the field grow and don't toil nor do they spin. What he's using here is he says, the lilies of the field that just bloom one day. He said, now notice. He said, what I want you to notice is this, that he said, now why are you concerned about clothing? He says, they don't toil and they don't spin. And he says, I'll tell you something. Solomon in all of his glory, of course, they knew what he was referring to. And all of his wealth and all of his affluence and all of the people he had sewing for him and making all these beautiful garments, he said, not even Solomon in all of his glory could clothe himself like one of these beautiful lilies which God has made in all of its beauty to be able to grow on the hillside and stand and express the beauty of Almighty God. He's not even Solomon could do that. And he said, now why are you concerned? He says, because here's what I want you to remember. Notice this, he says, yet I say to you that he was not arrayed like that. But if God so arrays and beautifies the grass of the field which is alive today and tomorrow is thrown to the oven, he says, well, why are you so concerned about these things, oh, you have little faith? Now, what was he referring to? Well, the ovens of those days were clay boxes, so like a clay box. And so they would build a fire under this oven, that they would call it, and that's the way they made their bread. But if a woman was in a hurry, if she were in a hurry, for example, what she would do is gather the grass, all these dead flowers, put them on the inside of the oven and light them and let it burn on the inside in order to get a head start on heating the oven. So he was simply saying this. He said, now, if God would beautify this grass and these flowers, which are going to grow, die, end up being burned up in an oven. He said, now, why are you anxious about these things? He says, why should you be anxious about these things, O ye of little faith? What does he say? He says, here's the third reason that you and I live in anxiety. Because we fail to trust God to meet our needs. And if we don't trust him, what are we going to do? We're going to be anxious. And so think about how the Lord Jesus, how he works in your life and how he provides for you. And he says, if he will do that for flowers, how much more will he do that for you? Now, he says, oh, ye of little faith. The truth is, watch this carefully. Anxiety is no more than unbelief in disguise. That's what anxiety is. Something comes in that makes us feel very uncertain and very threatened. And so what do? We become anxious, we become worried, and we either get depressed or we become scared about what the possibilities are, the things that could happen. This is not to belittle difficult, trying times that people go through. But here's what he says. He says, it's futile to be anxious about it. We don't have to be anxious about these things. He says, because what I want to tell you, he says, is that the Heavenly Father is caring for you. Now think about this. All of us who are believers have done what? We have looked at the Word of God and we've looked at our life and we've said, one of these days I know I'm going to die. The Bible says that Jesus Christ went to the cross and paid my sin debt in full, and that if I receive him as my personal Savior, that means that when I die, I know I'm going to be absent from the body, present with the Lord, and so that my whole eternal future, I am going to trust in the hands of my Heavenly Father who promised to forgive me of my sins and to save me and one of these days take me home to heaven. Now think about this. Isn't it interesting that you and I could, if we put it in human terms, bet our whole eternal future, trust our whole eternal future on the promise of the Lord God that when you and I die having trusted Jesus as our Savior, that He would take us home to heaven. Now, we bet our whole eternal future on that. That is, the only reason you and I have assurance today of what's going to happen after we die is because we believe what the Bible says. Now, he says, now, wait a minute. It doesn't make sense for me to bet my whole eternal future on a God who has promised to do for me after I die something I have no control over, and at the same time not trust him daily today for something I need. If I can't trust him today for some material need or some circumstance, why do I think I'm going to trust him, and how can I trust him for my eternal future, which I have absolutely no control over, when I won't trust him for something that I at least can get my hands and my fingers in and do something about it? He said, why would we believe that God is not trustworthy? Now, here's the sin about anxiety. Here's what it's all about. When I am anxious before God, and I allow that anxiety to capture me and dominate me and begin to control my life, what am I saying? I'm saying, first of all, God, I don't trust you. It's a slam against God's integrity and a slam against God's promises and a slam against God's character. Do you mean to tell me that the God who said, my God shall supply all your needs according to his riches in glory in Christ Jesus, does he mean that or does he not? What about this God who said, ask and it shall be given you, seek and you shall find, knock and it shall be opened to you. Can I trust him or can I not? What about this God who says, I am your keeper. I will watch over your going out and your coming in. What about this God who all through the scriptures has demonstrated through the scriptures that he will provide for his children? How can I doubt him? How can I genuinely doubt a God who has made these promises and at the same time say, yeah, but when I die, he's going to keep his word? No way. If I can't trust him now, I'd hate to think that I had to come to death and say, well, Lord, I know that I couldn't trust you for my rent, and I couldn't trust you for my car, and I couldn't trust you for my clothing, and I couldn't trust you in this situation, I couldn't trust you in that one, but now that I'm going to die, hallelujah, I'm going to trust you. No, you won't. You will not. And this is why people face death with great anxiety. Great fear in their life. Why? Because they haven't trusted him for the little things all down through the years. And so what he's simply saying here is one of the reasons people live in anxiety is they do not know the Heavenly Father who is their Father, and they don't trust him. Now, let's look at it this way. A person who's not a Christian, we can understand why they don't trust him. Absolutely. But those of us who are his children, he says, why do you live in such anxiety? Is it because that your self-image is such you don't think you're worthy of God's preparation and God's care for you? Is it because you're living over here and trying to change things that you cannot change? Is it because you just don't trust this God who says he's the Heavenly Father who will provide all of your needs according to his riches, not according to yours? Is that the reason you're living in anxiety? Because you see, as I say again, and I said again on purpose, anxiety is simply unbelief in a camouflaged emotional term. But the truth is, it is unbelief. God, I know that's what you said, but somehow I'm not sure you will do exactly what you say. Well, look at the fourth reason, if you will, and notice what he says here, beginning in verse 32. He says, now, for all these things the Gentiles eagerly seek. Now, when he talks about Gentiles, usually what he's referring to is those people, for example, who are not Jews, or sometimes he just means other people out there who are unbelievers. He said, now look, he said, now, all these things the Gentiles eagerly seek, for your Heavenly Father knows that you need all these things. The truth is, our Heavenly Father knows that you and I, he knows what we need before we need them, and he's never come up short. But what is he saying? He says, one of the reasons people live in anxiety is this reason. They attempt to find contentment and security in life following the world's pattern. Now, what does the world do? How does the world operate? Here's how the world operates. The world operates on the basis of material things. And if you look around our society, what's happening? People work hard. They take extra jobs oftentimes in order to get, to gain materialism. In order to, now some people have to work two jobs just to make a living. So I'm not belittling that at all. But think about the people who go in debt, for example, in order to accumulate. Think about the people who work all of their life. And they'll take extra hours or extra jobs and work day and night, oftentimes neglecting their families, their children, in order to do what? In order to gain enough out there so one of these days they can finally retire and start living. And usually what happens about 2 years later, they're gone. They die. How foolish it is, especially, listen, how foolish it is for believers to follow the world's pattern. What's the world's pattern? Well, here it is. Listen to this. They have no God. At least they don't have the true God. They have no relationship to Jesus Christ. Therefore, they have no real security. They have no eternal security. They don't have any security here and now. They have no personal relationship with Jesus Christ. Therefore, they don't have any connection with God. Their idea about God is that He's somewhere up yonder somewhere, certainly not a personal Heavenly Father. And looking at their life, certainly thinking that how could God ever love them? And seeing Him as a threat, not as a loving Heavenly Father. And so what do? They've got to have some sense of security. They've got to have something that satisfies and fills up this big void in their life. So what do? It's materialism. It's gain and recognition and prestige and position and prominence and all the rest. All the things that a person can lose in a split second. That's what they sink their time into, their life into, because our calendars and our clocks and our schedules, they all reveal what's going on in our life. And so what he's simply saying is this. He said, look, this is how the world operates. Don't operate the way they operate. And my friend, if you're not a Christian, what is your security? You don't have any. You say, well, I've got stocks and I've got bonds and I've got money and I've got houses and I've got, you know what? No, you don't. God owns it all. He owns every single thing. You may have it in your name, but listen, how fast can you lose it? Just like that. And besides that, you could lose your health just like that. And as a friend of mine said, and I'll never forget, he said, you know, a lot of things in life may be important, but when you get a call from the doctor and he says, this is what you have, all of a sudden, nothing else in life matters. Nothing else in life matters. Why? Because he knew that his life was hanging in the balance. And you see, Christians get caught up in the same thing. Get caught up in the same kind of materialism. Well, my security and my contentment and my happiness is based on if I have this and that and live here and drive that and so forth. None of that has anything to do with contentment and peace and joy and security. But that's the way the world operates. So what is he saying? He says, one of the reasons that we who are believers live in insecurity oftentimes and live in anxiety is because we're following their pattern. Well, so the truth is, if a person is lost, they have no security whatsoever. If a person has denied Jesus Christ is right in their life, what security do they have? Every single one of us is dependent upon Almighty God for the next beat of our heart. And if you don't believe that, how quickly somebody can die, and yet they haven't even been sick. You don't have to be sick to die. If God calls your number, friend, there's not a doctor in the world, all the nurses and all the surgeons in the world, there's not enough medicine, not enough pills, there's not one single person who can keep you alive one moment longer than God wants you to live. They may put you on all kinds of things to keep you, your heart beating for a while, but ultimately you're going. The truth is we're all dependent upon Him. And what is He saying? He says, look, don't allow yourself to get caught up in the rat race. Don't allow yourself to get caught up in trying to live up to somebody else's expectation or to have as much as someone else does or put on the kind of front that oftentimes people put on. He says, you're not going to find joy and peace and happiness in that. One of the causes of anxiety is simply that. And that is following the world's pattern when it doesn't work for them and is not going to work for us. And it is, listen, it's foolish for us to follow their pattern when we have the resurrected Christ living on the inside of us moment by moment, day by day. This is the Almighty God, the Lord Jesus Christ, who's made us the promise that every single need we have, He will meet, and He's not going to come up short. Then what do we have to be anxious about? He's promised that we have His word that He will meet every single need. Therefore, He says, you look at the world and you follow their pattern, how foolish. It's empty, it's void, it's not going to work. Then listen to what he says. Now he sort of turns this around and he turns into a positive statement. He says, but look, verse 33, but seek first his kingdom and his righteousness, and all these things that you are anxious about, he says, shall be added to you. What is one of the primary reasons? Look, one of the primary reasons for anxiety is misplaced priorities in our life. Here's what he says. Now watch this. This is so simple. He says, one of the reasons that people are anxious is because their priorities are out of order. He says, now this is the way you're to live. When he says, seek ye first, not second, third, fourth, or fifth, seek ye first the kingdom of God. What does he mean by the kingdom of God? The kingdom of God is not some geographical, some political entity, but he's talking about the rule of Christ in our life. He says, seek first, that is, first of all, make this your priority. Submit your life to Jesus Christ as the Lord of your life. Secondly, allow him to do what? To create his godly character in your life. Submit yourself to him and allow him to conform you to his likeness. And you know what he says? He says, then all these things, what things? Every single thing you and I need, he says, will be provided. He didn't say you'd have to struggle and fret and fume. You didn't have to be anxious about it. He says he'll provide it. Look at that. He says, seek ye first the kingdom of God and his righteousness, and all these things shall be, notice what he says, added to you. Because our Heavenly Father, when you and I submit to his will, and you and I are allowing him to conform his character in our life, you know what he's saying? Not only will he meet our needs, but God is going to give us more than our needs. Do we not quote that verse, delight yourself in the Lord, and he will give you what? The desires of your heart. God is a good God, and he says he's stored up goodness for us. He says, now listen, one of the reasons that people are anxious is, and live in anxiety is because their priorities are all out of order. He said, seek first. Make this the first priority of life. Now, the reason I know that folks don't do that is for this reason. Some people go to church or come to church once every 3 Sundays or every 2 Sundays, somewhere thereabouts. And they'll read their Bible once in a while, and they'll pray when they're in need. That's not seeking first the kingdom of God. Listen, if I'm seeking first the rule of Christ in my life, every single day, the most important thing in my life in that day is what? Is walking in obedience to him and allowing him to work every aspect and every experience in my life in that day to conform me to his likeness. If that is my priority, you know what? I don't have to be worried about all these other things. If I focus my attention upon walking in obedience to him and being sensitive to him and asking him to conform me to his likeness and becoming aware of those things in my life that don't fit that, then what happens? He says, look, you tend to that business. You tend to the business of being conformed to my likeness and being submissive to my will. You don't have to worry about all this other stuff. Now, I'm going to tell you something that I've never told anybody publicly except in the first service this morning. It's not any big secret. It's just that I've never somehow ever said it to anybody, not publicly. But I can remember when we were downtown at the First Baptist Church in our location down there. This is back in the early 70s. I remember exactly where I was sitting. I was sitting right on the end on the front row, right in that center section, looking at the person who was preaching. I think I can remember who it was. I'm not sure about that. I don't have any earthly idea what he said. But whatever it was, I remember sitting there, and it was so crystal clear to me, it was louder than anything this man could have said. It's like God said to me, you give me your whole life, and you will never want for anything. I thought, God, but you know what? I didn't even question what he said. I knew I had heard from God because, first of all, I wasn't even thinking about such a thing. Didn't want anything necessarily. Wasn't looking for anything. Wasn't trying to get anything. Give me your whole life and you'll never want for anything. Now, does that mean, for example, that if you surrender your life to the Lord and you allow him to conform you to his likeness, that you won't ever have any desires? No, it doesn't. Doesn't mean that. Does it mean that you'll just have anything and everything in life? No, it doesn't mean that. He said, you'll never want for anything. Now, here's the key. Watch this. When you and I are walking in the will of the Father, and we're allowing him to conform us to his likeness, who do you think controls what we want? He does. Aren't you glad that you don't have everything you've ever wanted in life? Amen. Say amen like you mean it. Amen. That's right. Because if you'd have gotten some things you wanted, you'd probably be dead and gone by now. God protects us. But listen, he says, when you seek the rule of Christ in your life, if that's first, and you want to be conformed to his likeness, he said, look, you tend to that. Don't worry about it. You don't have to worry about all these other things. I'm going to give you, provide for you exactly what I know you need and what I want you to have. What an awesomely, listen, liberating, freeing experience to know that God the Father assumes responsibility. Listen, he assumes responsibility for the things in life that we need and what we desire. Now, either Jesus Christ told the truth or he lied. If he lied, let's shut the book, close down the church, and forget it. But if he told the truth, listen, how foolish and empty and vain, what a failure we come up to be when we don't put his rule in our life. His character in life is number one. That's number one. Does it mean we'll always succeed at it every day? No. Does it mean we won't sin? No. But listen, conforming us to his likeness, what is he doing? Conforming us to his likeness, he is sending into our life those things, difficulties, hardships, trials, good things in life, doing what? Focusing our attention upon him, sifting and sanding out our life those things that don't belong there, whatever they may be. Here's what happens as the years go by and God conforms us more and more. What does he do? He gets deeper and deeper and deeper. We see things never seen before. And what does he do? He goes all the way down to the bottom of our heart, as we say, scraping up stuff that we've never seen before. What is he doing? Conforming us to the likeness of his son. And so when I think about people who come to church every once in a while, people read the Bible every once in a while, people pray every once in a while, only they get in trouble. Then they wonder why they have anxieties and why they have this need, why they have that need, why they have the other need. Here's what Jesus said. He said, if you make your first priority, if you make it your first business every day, if the number one on the top of your list is today, I submit to the Lordship of Jesus in my life. Today, I want him to conform me to his likeness, whatever it takes. Here's what he said. You and I don't have to worry or be anxious about anything else in life, no matter what. Now, friend, would you not agree, if that's the truth, and it is, that it is very foolish for us to put anything else in life first other than Jesus Christ? Amen? Now, listen to what he said. Then he moves on down and he says in this next verse, therefore, do not be anxious for tomorrow. For tomorrow will care for itself, or the same word in the Greek is anxiety. He says tomorrow is going to have enough anxieties of its own. Each day, he says, or as he would say, each day, he says, has enough trouble of its own. Now, so what's the cause of anxiety here? Trying to live in tomorrow today. Now, I've told you something the Lord said to me that was good. Now, I'm going to tell you the other side of it. Probably, that's one thing I have to deal with every day, because people who are goal-oriented and people who want to see things accomplish and plan, it's real easy for us to live in tomorrow. And I know that's one thing I have to deal with personally. I want to live in tomorrow. Not that I'm afraid of tomorrow or anxious about it, but I want to do something today to be sure we got things moving tomorrow. And so sometimes we can get over tomorrow, which we should not do. And so he says, now, one of the things that creates anxiety is attempting to live in tomorrow today. When he says we have enough going on today that we shouldn't be trying to live in tomorrow. Now, you and I both know this, that the call of God in our life will never call us to go somewhere that his grace is not sufficient to take care of us. So therefore, whatever God has called us to do in life, and I think about sometimes young men who are called to the ministry, and they say, well, you know, how am I going to ever be able to preach two or three times a week for the rest of my life? And I remember one young pastor saying to me, you know, when I hear you talk, he says, it scares me to death to think that I have got to come up with enough sermons for the next 50 years. That'd make anybody anxious. In fact, it'd make you anxious if you had to come up with one next week sometimes. And so that's not even the issue. You see, here we are living in tomorrow. Well, suppose tomorrow this happens. Suppose my house burns down tomorrow. Suppose I have a wreck tomorrow. You know what? You and I could have a nervous breakdown right here in this place if we get into enough of tomorrow and all the possibilities of the things that could happen. But what are we doing? We are focusing on earth materialism and things, not on the Father. Why don't we think about the Father who says, I will care for you and I will watch over you. I will watch over you going out and you're coming in, which is his way of saying, I'm going to take care of you all the time. Trying to live in tomorrow today creates all kind of anxiety. And well, somebody says, well, suppose I don't make enough grades and I can't get in school. And suppose I won't get this job, and suppose this and suppose that. Well, you know what? What's our first priority? Working on tomorrow or, listen, today. Lord Jesus, I want to live in your will today. I want you to conform me to your likeness today. I'm going to trust you. Listen, not only for tomorrow, but for all of my tomorrows, because you know what? The God of today is the God of tomorrow. And here's the thing we forget. And it's so easy to forget this. Watch this. Now, I've done this so many times. Let's say it's the beginning of your life, end of your life. He sees from the beginning to end. He sees every single detail. If he's omniscient, he knows everything about every single thing. Therefore, I couldn't even possibly come up with something that would catch God off guard. I couldn't possibly think up anything that he's not already prepared for. If you and I are living in the grace of God has already provided every single solitary thing we need, no matter what. So what happens? We live in anxiety because we don't think we are worth it. We live in anxiety because we try to change things that we can't change. We live in anxiety because we don't really trust him to do what he promised. We live in anxiety because we find ourselves out there chasing the world's principles of trying to find peace and happiness and contentment and joy. It's not out there. And we find ourselves anxious because somehow we have other priorities. Now, I ask you again this question. Can you honestly say that the priority of your life is to walk in submission to the will of our Lord, allowing him to conform you to his likeness and to use any tool he chooses to do so? There is a written, divinely written guarantee that if I'm willing to do that, and that's my heart's desire, failing as I may, my Father has made me an eternal promise that he will provide every single thing we need. So what good reason do I have to be anxious? Not a single good reason. So what is my response to be? Father, today, I submit myself to you. I want to walk in your will by the power of the Holy Spirit. I want you to conform me to your likeness, whatever it takes to do that. And you know what he says? Don't worry about anything else. Don't be anxious about anything else. Because I assume full responsibility. Listen to this. Not only for your needs, but every desire of your heart that fits into my plan for your life. I want to tell you something. He's just that interested in you. Why don't you look for him? Why don't you wait upon him? When you attempted to be anxious, instead of saying, oh, what am I going to do? Father, you're in charge. God, you're in charge. You know what? He loves to be in charge. Father, we bless your holy name for being such a loving, sweet, and kind, and generous, and gracious God, who loves us enough to become involved in the simple little things in life that most folks would think are unimportant. You know what's important to every one of us. And so I pray in Jesus' name that the Holy Spirit will open the eyes of people who are not Christian, who are unsaved, to realize that you're a loving Father who is willing to forgive them of their sin, willing to come and live on the inside of their life, and willing to give them life at its very, very best. And we pray this in the Savior's name. Amen.
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2: Today's scripture reading is Proverbs chapter 3, verses 5 and 6. Trust in the Lord with all your heart, and do not lean on your own understanding. In all your ways, acknowledge him, and he will make your paths straight.
1: It can be easy to fool ourselves into believing that what we want to do is also what God wants us to do. When we believe we've heard from the Lord, it's important to ask ourselves some questions. Is the message I heard consistent with God's word? The Lord will never tell you to do anything that goes against His word. If you feel prompted to do something contrary to Scripture, you can be certain that it is not of the Lord. Can I confidently ask God to enable me to do this? If you're feeling uneasy about requesting God's help, that may be a sign the direction did not originate with Him. Is it wise

0: with a message from God's Word, here's Charles Stanley.
1: One of the most frequently asked questions that I have to face among people is this: can I really and truly know the will of God for my life? How will I know when God is speaking to me? How do I know, for example, where to put my kids in school? How do I know exactly who to marry? How do I know when to leave this job? How do I know if we're to buy this house? All those questions that people ask, and sometimes people would say, well, is God really interested in any of this at all? Is this just my imagination that God would have a personal interest in all of this? Yes, He is. God is interested in every single facet of our life. And that's what I want to talk about in this message today entitled The Will of God. And this is the first part of a two-part series. And the title of this message is The Will of God. God has a plan for you. And I want you to turn, if you will, to Hebrews chapter 10. I want us to read just a couple of verses of this 10th chapter. And the writer of Hebrews is writing to a group of people who are undergoing all kinds of difficulty and hardship and pain and suffering and probably being a little discouraged. And so this is what he says. He says in verse 35, therefore, do not throw away your confidence, which has a great reward, for you have need of endurance, so that when you have done the will of God, you may receive, listen, you may receive what was promised. Now I realize it's hard for some people to realize that God has a plan for their life. And oftentimes people will say, well, I believe He could have had a plan for my life years and years ago, but now I'm at this age or that age or whatever it might be, and surely God certainly could not have any plan for my life. But yes, He does, and I want us to see in this particular passage and throughout the Scriptures what He says about the fact that He has a personal will for your life and mine. When we talk about the will of God, we're talking about His moral, we're talking about His personal providential plan for creation, but we're also talking about His plan for your life and mine. And if you'll think about it, it's the very nature of God, the very character of God, that He would have a plan for our life. For example, when you think about how God responds and how He acts in situations and circumstances, He is certainly not simply a reactor. God is a planner. If you'll think about creation for a moment, God planned the creation. As you read the first two chapters of Genesis, it's very clear that God planned exactly what He would do from day to day. When you think about the nation of Israel, for example, God planned to raise up a nation of people through whom He would send the Messiah, through whom He would bless the entire world. God planned to call a man by the name of Abraham and make him the father of the whole nation of Israel. God planned to use that nation to impact the world and to spread the truth of the fact that there is only one God and His name is Jehovah. God planned the coming of the Lord Jesus Christ and His death at the cross. God planned our redemption before He ever created the world. He says that Jesus Christ was the Lamb of God slain before the foundation of the world. God planned the birth of the Lord Jesus Christ through the Virgin Mary. God planned to evangelize the world of that New Testament day through the Apostle Paul. God planned our resurrection. God has planned to take us home to be with Him in heaven. He has planned a place and prepared a place for us, which He calls heaven. God is not simply a reactor or responder. God is a great planner. And as you and I look at the life of our Lord Jesus Christ and look, He says, I must needs go through Samaria. The Lord Jesus Christ was following the plan and the will and the purpose of the Father. He says, if you've seen me, you've seen the Father. I only do those things which I see the Father do. So therefore, when we think about the Lord having a plan for our life, it's just in keeping, for example, the very nature of God that He plans. Therefore, He didn't bring us to birth, dump us into a world and say, do the best you can. Somebody says, well, my parents said to me that I was an accident. No, you're not. You may have been born as a result of somebody else's sin, but you're no accident. You're a worthy person. You're worth something to God. God hasn't counted you as a zero. He has a purpose and a plan and a will for your life, no matter how your birth was and no matter what your circumstances early in life. God has a plan for your life. When you think about the way that God relates to us, how does He relate to us? He certainly doesn't relate to us simply as one large group of people, but rather He relates to us on an individual basis. For example, if you go back to Psalm 40 for a moment,

0: And look, if you will, in this 40th Psalm and listen to what David says about his desire about the will of God. He says in verse 8, I delight to do thy will, O my God, thy law is within my heart. He certainly believed that God had a will for him. Remember that he was a shepherd boy whom God made the king over the whole nation of Israel. Look in the 143rd Psalm, if you will. And there's a verse there I want you to notice. Teach me to do thy will, for thou art my God. Let thy good spirit lead me on level ground. I believe that David believed that God had certainly had a will for his life, a personal will for his life. And when I think about the way that God says we're to relate to him, we're to relate to him on a personal basis. That is, God is not up in heaven looking down on mass humanity, but all through the scriptures it's very clear that he has a purpose and a plan for our life, and that he relates to us on the basis of that personal will and plan. For example, if you'll think about the fact that he calls us his children, and he says that he's our heavenly father. You'll also recall that he says, train up a child in the way he should go, then when he is old, he or she will not depart from it. If you have two children, you know that, or four or six or whatever it may be, you don't treat them all alike. They have different personalities, different views of things. And so we train each of them. We relate to each of them according to their particular specific personal needs. And therefore, when it comes to our relationship to God, that's the way he relates to us, not in one big pot of humanity, but individually and personally. Think, for example, what the Bible says about how he leads us and how he guides us. He says, trust in the Lord with all your heart. Lean not to your own understanding. In all thy ways acknowledge him, and he will direct thy path. Not some general path, but our individual life. He says he will guide us with his eye. He will teach us in the way in which you and I should go. He is interested in us individually. If you'll think, for example, about the whole idea of spiritual gifts, turn, if you will, to Romans chapter 12 for a moment. In the 12th chapter of Romans, in the 6th verse, listen to what he says in this verse. Speaking of different spiritual gifts that he gives, he says, and since we have gifts that differ according to the grace given to us, let each exercise them accordingly. If prophecy, according to the proportion of his faith. If service, in his serving. Or he who teaches, in his teaching. Or he who exhorts, in his exhortation. He who gives with liberality. He who leads with diligence. He who shows mercy with cheerfulness. Now, what does he say? That God has given to each one of us, that is, a particular gift. For example, we have different gifts, as he says here. There are probably about, according to the scriptures, 7 motivational gifts. What do we mean by 7 motivational gifts? I mean those gifts that ultimately motivate us in whatever we do. For example, he says someone has the gift of service, someone administration, someone giving, someone exhortation, someone has the gift of prophecy. Whatever it may be, God has given us different gifts. Now, if he just put us all in one big pot, why would he not give us all one particular gift? Because God has a personal plan and a personal will for your life. What has he done? He has equipped you as a child of God to be able to perform, to do well in what you do. For example, if you understand what your spiritual gift is, here's what you'll realize, that what motivates you in life is your spiritual gift. Mine happens to be exhortation, so what motivates me in life is I want to exhort people to be obedient to God, to walk in his ways, to do the will of God, to find his will, and to do those things that make it possible for God to use them to make the greatest impact in their life. If a person has the gift of service, you'll find them serving others, looking for ways to serve, to give themselves away. If you find a person with a gift of administration, they usually want to be in charge and controlling and giving direction and so forth. Why does God give different gifts? Because God has a specific personal plan for each one of us, and he has designed your life and my life with a particular plan in mind. So therefore, when it comes to the idea of God having a plan for our life, many people live their whole life never understanding, never believing, just thinking that they're a part of great humanity out there and that God has no particular, special, specific, personal interest in them when, yes, he does. God, listen, the Bible says, his way of talking about his care for us, he says, the hairs upon our head are numbered. He says, for example, if the Lord sees the sparrow fall, how much more important are we than the sparrow? He's not talking about some mass humanity. He is talking about specific individuals, you and me. He has a definite personal plan for your life. And you may feel like oftentimes that God doesn't care. You may feel oftentimes that you're just really a nobody, that your life isn't worth anything, and that God certainly doesn't have any special interest in you. You may feel like you don't have any special talents, special gifts, that how in the world could God use you? That's not even the issue. The issue is, what does the Word of God teach us? Listen to what he says in Ephesians chapter 2 and verse 10. He says, we are his workmanship, created in Christ Jesus, listen, for good works, which he preordained that you and I should walk in them. The word workmanship means, listen, it means persons of notable excellence. God didn't put all of us in a mold, pour the clay in, and we all come out just somehow different. But God has a specific purpose and plan for every single one of us, no matter who we are. Now think about it. He calls us his children. We're his children. He's our father. Fathers do not just love their families in general. A father loves his children individually, relates to them individually according to their needs, according to their desires, and according to his wisdom in dealing with them. So no matter who you are, what you may think about yourself, how you may feel, God has a specific purpose and plan for your life. He did not birth you and dump you into humanity. He allowed you to be born with a plan and a purpose for your life. Now, with that in mind, what we might ask ourselves is this. When we think about God's plan and his perfect and his will, I want us to think about the categories in which we discuss now the will of God. And I want you to listen carefully, because I want to ask you to give me these back. There are two general categories of the will of God. First of all, there is the category of God's moral will. The moral will of God relates to every single person. The moral will of God are those do's and don'ts that are so clearly given in Scripture. If you took a concordance and looked up all the verses that have to do with the will of God or God's will, what you're going to come up with is you're going to come up with two primary categories. And that first category is God's moral will. What do we mean by his moral will? For example, let's take those do's and don'ts of Scripture. He says, thou shalt have no other gods before me. He says, thou shalt not kill, thou shalt not steal, thou shalt not bear false witness, thou shalt not commit adultery, thou shalt not covet. There's some things that are very evident to us in Scripture. We don't have to ask God's will or to pray about whether to kill, whether to cheat, whether to lie, whether to commit adultery, whether to steal, or whether to have idolatry in our life. We don't have to pray about that. That is God's very clear moral will given to all humanity. So the moral will of God is the will of God that applies to every single one of us. Now, it's interesting to me, once in a while, some people want to place in that category some things that do not belong there. But let's go, if you will, to 1 Thessalonians. Back to 1 Thessalonians. We'll just take one book of the Bible just to pick a few here. And look, if you will, in the fourth chapter of this 1 Thessalonians. And if you'll notice what he says beginning in verse 3. Paul says, writing to the Thessalonians, he says, for this is the will of God. This is part of God's moral will. What's the will of God? This is the will of God. What is that? But this is the will of God, your sanctification, that is, that you should abstain from sexual immorality, that each one of you know how to possess his own vessel in sanctification and honor, not in lustful passion like the Gentiles who do not know God. Part of God's moral will. Well, let's move from something that you may feel like, well, that would certainly be a part of his moral will, but turn over to chapter 5 and look, if you will, at a very familiar verse that most of us know by heart. Look, if you will, in verse 18. He says, in everything give thanks, for this is God's will for you in Christ Jesus. The moral will of God is that will of God that encompasses every single person. It is the will of God for everyone. No lying, stealing, cheating, adultery, murder, and so forth. It's the will of God for everyone that we give thanks in every single thing in the Lord Jesus Christ. He says that is indeed his will. So when we think about the moral will of God, that's what we're referring to here. Now, there's some things, for example, that we might think of that people say, well, I don't know what God's, I got to pray about this. Let me give you some examples. Somebody says, well, I know the Bible says we ought to be saved. I got to pray about it. You stop praying about being saved. Now, I'll tell you why. Turn, if you will, to 1 Timothy for a moment. Look in that second chapter, if you will. It's very clear what the will of God is concerning a person's salvation. For he says in the third verse of this second chapter, he says, this is good and acceptable in the sight of God our Savior, who desires all men to be saved and to come to the knowledge of truth. You don't have to pray and ask God, is it your will for me to be saved? He says God desires that every single person be saved. He says, for example, in 2 Peter chapter 3, verse 9, it's not the will of God that anyone should perish, but that all should come to know the truth. Not the will of God that any should perish, but that all men might be saved. For example, he says, for God so loved the world that whosoever believes in him should not perish but have everlasting life. He says, whosoever shall call upon the name of the Lord shall be saved. Why did Jesus Christ come? He came that all men might know the truth and be saved by his grace and goodness and love and mercy to us. So therefore, it's not a question of praying, well, God, shall I be saved or shall I not? He says, behold, today is the day of salvation. Now is the time to be saved. If you're praying whether to get saved or not, you can stop your praying and be saved here and now. If you're listening to this message and you've never trusted Jesus Christ as your Savior, you just need to tell him right now, Lord, I want to be saved now. Nowhere in the Bible does it say, get saved tomorrow. Nowhere in the Bible does it say, pray about being saved. For example, somebody says, well, I've been saved, I know I'm saved, but I've been praying about being baptized. Stop praying. You don't need to pray about being baptized. Why? Because here's what he says. He said to his disciples, as you go, make disciples of all nations. He says, baptizing them in the name of the Father, the Son, the Holy Spirit, teaching them to observe all the things that I've commanded you, and lo, I'm with you all the way, even at the end of this age. You don't have to pray and ask God whether you ought to be baptized or not, when he said that part of the Great Commission is not only to teach the truth, bring them to a saving knowledge of Jesus Christ, but part of the very Great Commission is that you and I be baptized, that we be identified with a local body of people who love God. Well, somebody says, well, now, you know, I know that I'm saved, and I've got to pray about whether I need to serve God or not. You stop praying about that. Listen to this. He says, we are his workmanship, created in Christ Jesus unto good works, which he preordained that you and I should walk in them. I don't have to pray whether to serve God or not. The issue is, where do we serve him? So if you're praying, well, whether you're going to serve God or not, that's not the issue. The issue is, where does God want me to spend my life? Where does he want me to share my life? Where does he want me to give the talents and gifts that he's given to me so that I can share my life with somebody else? Somebody says, well, I've been praying about tithing. You can stop praying about that. He says, bring ye all the tithes in the storehouse, that there be no meat in my house, says the Lord. I don't have to pray about something that God very clearly, very specifically says, this is my will. Somebody says, well, you know, I've had a real problem with somebody I work with, and things are really bad, and I need to ask God, ask him about forgiving them. You can stop praying about forgiveness, because the truth is, he says, be ye kind one to another, tenderhearted, forgiving one another, even as God in Christ Jesus has forgiven you. I don't ever have to pray about whether to forgive somebody for what they've done, no matter what they've done, how long they've done it, how much they hurt, how deeply I may have been wounded. The issue is, I am to forgive them. I don't have to pray to ask God, shall I or shall I not forgive them? There are just some things that are absolutely in the moral will of God that fit every single one of us, no matter who we are. Therefore, you can stop praying about some of those things. Somebody says, well, I'm just praying whether I should join a church or not. You stop praying about that. Now, you may pray where you ought to join, but listen, I know some people who've been praying about where to join for years. They still haven't joined a church. The Bible says, forsake not the assembling of yourselves together, as is the nature of some. As somebody says, well, do you have to be a church member to be saved? No. But I can tell you one thing, you won't be much of a believer unless you are. People say, well, I belong to the universal church. What in the world's a universal church? The Apostle Paul didn't say anything about the universal church. Well, I just belong to the great body. Well, let me ask you a question. Is this a hand? Yes, it is. It's a specific hand. Suppose this hand says, well, I don't belong to the body. Can you imagine what that would look like, his hand floating out there in the air somewhere? This hand belongs to this wrist, to this body, because it is a vital part of this body. Now, the scripture says that you and I are not to forsake the assembling of ourselves together. When the Apostle Paul was evangelizing, what did he do? Philippi, Ephesus, Corinth, Thessalonica, Berea. What was he doing? Establishing local churches, bringing people to a saving knowledge of Christ, bringing them together, teaching them the word. They were being baptized and assembling together, encouraging one another, lifting up each other, instructing one another. There's something about the people of God meeting together and worshiping together and learning the word of God and getting under conviction and getting edified and getting comforted through the word of God. That's the way God intends for his body to function, in small groups, planning. Listen. Planting the bodies of the believers all over this world. That's what the Great Commission is about. Somebody says, well, I can be just as good a Christian outside the church as I can inside. Show me one who is. I've never seen anybody whose life was really counting for God, who is walking a godly life, who refused to be baptized and refused to be a member of a local body. There's some things you can stop praying for, get busy, get obedient, and do what you and I know is the moral will of God. Now, we said there are two categories of the will of God. What's the first one? The moral will of God. The second category is the personal will of God. Now, what do we mean by that? Simply this, that God has not only a moral will that applies to everyone, but he also has a personal will that applies to each and every one of us individually. So when you and I think about his personal will, I want us to think about what the Apostle Paul said about himself. Turn, if you will, back to 1 Corinthians chapter 1. And as he begins his letter, he clarifies right up front exactly what he believes the will of the Lord is for his life. And certainly he's speaking of himself personally. Here's what he says. Chapter 1, verse 1. Paul, called as an apostle of Jesus Christ by the will of God. Paul believed that God had called him personally as apostle. Now, the Lord hasn't called any of us to be apostles. He's called us in different areas of our life to do what the Lord would have us to do. But specifically, he said that he was to be an apostle. And when we talk about, listen, when we talk about the will of, the personal will of God, there are three categories I want us to think about in God's personal will for our life. We said, first of all, there is the major category of God's moral will for all of us. Secondly, there is his personal will. But his personal will is related to each individual design. Listen, God's design for your life, his purpose, his plan for your life. Under his personal will, there are three categories I want you to jot down. Three categories under his personal will. The first of all is his intentional will. What do we mean by his intentional will? Simply this. What is it that God had in mind for you when you were born? What is it that he had in mind? That is, surely, God certainly had a plan for your life and a purpose for your life. So therefore, because he had a plan for your life, he had chosen what spiritual gifts, what abilities, what talents, your personality. God knew all about that and planned that. He, of course, allowed situations and circumstances to affect us in our life in such a way that would develop us and that would equip us and prepare us for what he wants us to do, every single one of us. And therefore, you can't put somebody in a category and say, well, anybody who's going to amount to anything ought to grow up this way or that way. No, God can take us out of the most difficult circumstances, out of the best of circumstances. He can accomplish his purpose and his will in your life and my life. He is a sovereign God of this universe. He has an intentional will for all of us. What kind of vocation you're going to have in your life? Who you're going to marry? God has a schedule for your life and mine. He has a span of life for us. He's given us a certain amount of time. He's given us certain skills and abilities and talents. We don't all have the same. Some people have absolutely amazing skills and abilities and talents. Some maybe not so much. Now, some people may think, well, I'm just a homemaker, I'm just this, and I'm just that. In God's mind, there's no just anything. Every single person is valuable in the eyes of God. Every single person has some gift. Every single person, God has a purpose and a plan for your life. There's no such thing as an unimportant person on the face of this earth. Nobody, listen, nobody should be looked down upon, because every single person Jesus Christ died for, that makes them extremely worthy in the eyes of God. What is his intentional will? What did he have in mind when he created you? What did he have in mind as far as your vocation, how your life would impact other people's lives, and the kind of vocation you would have, and where you would be schooled, and who you would marry, and your family, and all of these things? You say, well, is God interested in that? He's interested in every single aspect of it, because you see, he says, I will never leave you nor forsake. He sent the Holy Spirit to live on the inside of us so that you and I would always have his presence to do what? To enable us to become and to achieve and to listen and to do whatever he calls us to do. He is personally interested in your life. Listen to this. God will never require of us or call upon us to do anything that he himself will not do in us and through us. That is his personal commitment to us through the presence of the Holy Spirit. Therefore, I can't ever give him an excuse for not doing his will. Somebody says, well, God's called me to do something I can't do. No, he did not. He may call you to do something that you're afraid to do, that you are scared to death, that you feel like you just absolutely would make a failure, embarrass yourself or embarrass someone else. But you know what? He will never require of us to do anything that, listen, that we cannot do, that he will not do through us. Because, listen, he's always looking out for our best. His intentional will for you and me, ultimately, he says, is to be conformed to his likeness. He says he predestined you and me to be conformed to the likeness of his son. He predestined us to bring him glory and honor and praise. God has a personal will for every single one of us, and it is our responsibility to find out what that will is, to get in his will. I'm amazed at the people who go to college, get ready to graduate. What are you going to do? I don't know. What did you major in? Well, I just had to choose something. Did you ask God about it? No. Well, you mean you started 4 years of college and spent all that money, $20,000, $40,000, $50,000, $60,000, sometimes a lot more than that, and you never asked God? Well, I never thought about it. Well, what does God have to do with my vocation? Let me tell you something. Here's what he has to do with it. He created you for a specific purpose. He has designed you to accomplish and to achieve and to do certain things through you. Don't try to figure it out. Let him do that. But the very idea that you would educate yourself and never seek God, marry somebody else and never ask God about it, these major decisions in your life, and totally ignore the person who created you with a specific design in mind. The will of God is one of the most important facets of a person's life. We said that two major categories, what are they? His moral will and his what? His personal will. Under his personal will, category number one is what? His intentional will. What did he have in mind when he created you? Somebody says, well, but look, I'm 60 years of age. Just trusted Jesus Christ as my personal Savior last week. How in the world has God got a will for my life? That brings me to the second category, which is God's circumstantial will. What do I mean by God's circumstantial will? Simply this. That, listen, all of us at times in our life make mistakes. All of us sin against God. All of us blow it. All of us mess it up. All of us lose opportunities. All of us disobey God at some point. All of us rebel against God in some fashion to some degree or the other. So when we're talking about God's circumstantial will, here's what we're talking about. We're talking about, let's say, for example, I used to teach in a Bible Institute up in the mountains of North Carolina, and most of the pastors who were there in that school, many of them, God had called them very early in life. Some of them, when they were teenagers, early as 20s, they refused to obey God, rebelled against God. Now they were in their 40s and 50s, and they finally yielded to God and said, okay, God, the pressure is so much, can't handle it. I'm going to go and do what God wants me to do, so they start the school. Well, what was God's intentional will? If he called them at 17, at 17 years of age, get busy getting prepared to serve God. Now they're 55 and 60 years of age. What does God do? Here's what God does. He puts the pieces of their life back together. He forgives them of their sin. Has he revoked his call? No, he does not. What does he do? He just chooses to work in their life in the light of the circumstances as they are now. Listen, God does not reject anyone who comes to him. There are people who mess up their life deadly. I mean, years and years go by in rebellion toward God, get on drugs or whatever it might be, and then they come to Jesus and you say, well, you mean to tell me that God has a will for my life? Yes, he does. What is his will? Well, his intentional will, you blew that one. Well, you say, well, does that mean I'm lost? No, it does not. Does it mean that God doesn't care? No, it does not. What does it mean? It means that God picks you up. All the pieces, he has this amazing glue he calls grace, and you know what he does? He puts you back together. He forgives you of your sin. He begins to work in your life, and he will begin to use you, make an impact through your life, accomplish his circumstantial will in your life. But at no point does God say, well, you blew it, putting you on the shelf. That's the end of that. You waited too long, therefore I can't use you. God can use anybody who surrenders their will to him and obeys him, no matter what your age is, no matter what you've done, no matter what your past may be. Almighty God loves you, and whoever you are, listen, you are worthy. Listen, you are worthy to be saved by the grace of God, or he wouldn't have come. He came not because you are worthy of it in yourself, but because he sees you as a valuable vessel that can bring him glory. Listen, you can bring glory to God whether you're 16 or 106. You surrender your life to God. He's got a will for your life. He has a will for our life whether we're surrendered to it or not. He has a will for our life no matter what our age is, what our past has been. The circumstantial will of God, this is his grace saying, I'm going to take you where you are. You're forgiven of your sin. I'm going to remold and remake your life, and I'm going to use you because my grace knows no end. He says, where sin abounded, listen, grace did what? Much more abound. That is his circumstantial will. All right? Under the category of his personal will, what's the first category? God's intentional will. What's the second category? God's circumstantial will. And the third category is God's immediate will. Now, what do we mean by His immediate will? Simply this, that every single day of our life, you and I make decisions. In fact, life is one continuous series of decisions after the other. And so you woke up this morning, and maybe last night you decided, in fact, you never even thought about it. You just know you're going to church. You're going to be in the Lord's house on the Lord's day. Well, last night you decided what you were going to wear. So you made a decision about that. You made a decision about your tithing. Somebody may have said, well, you know, I just can't afford it this week, which is not true, but that's what they said. And so somebody else said, well, thank God He's been so good to me. I'm doubling mine this week. And so you made a decision about your giving. You made a decision day after day, all week long this week. For example, you and I wake up tomorrow morning. Most of us have some kind of a schedule that we believe that God has given us some direction for. Oftentimes that schedule changes. You make a decision here. You make a decision there. What are you doing? You are making those immediate decisions. And so He says, trust in the Lord with all your heart. Lean not to your own understanding. In all your ways acknowledge Him. He'll direct your path. Which path? Every single aspect of our life. Somebody says, well, you mean it doesn't make any difference how I dress? Yes, it does. You dress seductively. You dress out of pride and arrogance to bring attention to yourself for some specific reason. Yes, because because God's interested in my motivation. It may not be the cloth on my body. He's interested in my motivation. He's interested in our purposes in life and our goals in life and our objectives in life. Yes, God is interested. Whether you brush your teeth with one toothpaste or not is not necessarily a big issue with God. I'm talking about every single issue that affects our life in any way. Is God interested in our health? Yes, He is. If God tells you, listen, you need to lose a little weight or you need to gain some weight, or whatever you need to do, if God lays that on your heart, He's certainly interested in your health. We lose our body, we lose our ability to function, then how can we do what God has called us to do? So God is interested. In fact, name me something God's not interested in. Every single, critical, major decision, in those things that seem to be insignificant decisions, that oftentimes the very turning point of our life may be something that we think was insignificant. We didn't pray about it. We didn't ask God about it. We wonder why we got ourselves in that mess. And the reason we did is because we never stopped to ask the question, God, what is your plan, your purpose, your will? How does this fit into your will for my life? We're talking about His immediate will. For example, in James chapter 4, look at that. This is what he's referring to. From Hebrews, move over to one book, to James. Look, if you will, in James chapter 4. Notice what you will, if you will, what he says. Verse 14, you do not know what your life will be like tomorrow. You're just a vapor that appears for a little while and then vanishes away. Instead, you ought to say, if the Lord wills, we shall live also and do this or that. So that what we have to ask is, what's the will of the Father? Somebody gives you an invitation. And what you say, well, yes, without thinking. And so what we have to ask is, what's the will of God? What is the will of the Father in these issues of our life? So we have three categories, two major categories, His moral will, His personal will. Under His personal will, we have three categories. Those three categories are, number one, what? God's intentional will, God's circumstantial will, and what? God's immediate will. Those decisions we have to make daily, moment by moment, as we function as a believer. And so, as you think in terms of this, God has a will and a plan and a purpose for your life. He has He has designed things specifically that fit you, His personal will. He has a moral will which applies to every single person. Now, somebody may ask the question, well, I do hear what you're saying, but who says that God has a right to plan my life? If He allows me to be born, why doesn't He just leave it up to me? Why can't I do it myself? Let me ask you, how many of you all want God to leave it up to you? Absolutely not. Nobody in his right mind. You see, the unbeliever doesn't want God meddling in his or her business. They want to do things their way. So what do we have? We have a society that's unfit to live in. Why? Because people insist on doing it their way. When we live outside the will of God, we get that kind of living. We get the consequences of living outside the will of God. Now, what right, for example, does God have to determine how we ought to live our life? I think there are seven major reasons that God has a right. Listen, He indeed has a right to tell me what to do. For example, if I think about how He operates and what He does in our life and ask the question, well, what right does He have? Well, first of all, there's the right of creation. He's the one who created us. You wouldn't be, listen, we wouldn't even be in existence. Were it not for the love and the grace of Almighty God. He didn't have to let us get created. Listen, there are a gift of life itself is a gift of God. So first of all, He has a right to dictate and to guide our life, to some, not just dictate every single idea, but He has a right to guide and to govern our life and to reveal His will and purpose and plan for our life. He's our creator. Secondly, He saved us. He's the one who saved us out of the power of sin and liberated us from the power of sin in our life. What were we before we were saved? And what would we be today if we were not saved by the grace of Almighty God? A third reason He has to direct our life is that He's the one who sustains us. Listen, what keeps your heart pumping blood? You say, well, that's just my natural function of the body. Who instituted that natural function of the body? What is it, listen, what is it that keeps our eyes seeing, ears hearing, and keeps our hands and legs and every facet of our body moving? What is it that keeps this blood pumping? What is it that keeps our nervous system going? What is it that sustains us? It is Almighty God in His awesome power to sustain the human body and to sustain us in life. Who is it that provides for us? The Bible says that God is the one who provides. He provides for the lilies of the field. He says the birds of the air. God is the provider. Every single thing. He says every good and perfect gift comes from the Father above. Therefore, we have to live in continuing gratitude to Almighty God for all that He's done for us. Not only does He provide for us, He enables us to do everything we do. That is the indwelling presence of the Holy Spirit. That's why He came, that whatever God's will requires of us, God will enable us to do. Listen, it would be absolutely, totally, listen, diametrically opposed to the nature of God for Him to require of us anything that He Himself did not enable us to do. David said, I will go in the strength of the Lord my God. Whatever you do, whether you're a mother, a secretary, a plumber, a preacher, an attorney, you work on some church staff, or whatever it may be, whatever your supposedly secular vocation may be, listen, God, living on the inside of you, will enable you through the spiritual gifts that He's given you, listen, to do well at what you do, to do the best that you can possibly do, to do the best that He has possibly equipped you to do. What is He doing? Not only sustaining us, but He's providing for us. Not only that, enabling us, but He owns us. Does He not say that you and I have been purchased with His blood? We're not our own. We have been purchased with a price. You and I are owned. Listen, He has His seal of ownership on us. We are the blood-bought children of the living God. He created us. He purchased us with the death of His Son. He owns us. We are His children. Not only that, He functions in your life and mine, always looking out for our best. God only has our best interest at heart. In all of His wisdom and knowledge and understanding, He only chooses what is best for us. God would never choose for a single one of us anything other than what is best. It is His unconditional love that He pours out upon us. It is His wisdom and understanding and knowledge that He gives to direct our life and to guide our life. Listen, we don't have to face a single solitary decision in life without God. Why? Because He says, I will never leave you. I will never forsake you. Ask and it shall be given you. Seek and you shall find. Knock and it shall be opened to you. What is He saying? He says, I'm reliably there. I'm there to meet your needs. I'm there to support you. I'm there to enable you. I've saved you. I've created you. I've got a purpose in mind. I have a specific design for your life. I am there for you. Therefore, there are seven good reasons for acknowledging the fact that Almighty God has a right. Listen, He has a right to guide our life. He has a right to design our life because He created you and me ultimately to bring Him glory and praise and honor by the life that we live. And the only life that can bring Him honor and praise and glory is a life surrendered to Him, yielded to Him, walking in the center of His will. The only place to be happy and have the joy and contentment and peace of Almighty God is walking in the will of God. Listen, if you're in the will of God, it's not a matter of how much money you have. If you're in the will of God, it's not a matter of who knows you. If you're in the will of God, it's not a matter who accepts you. What matter is that if you and I walk in the will of God, listen, we're in the safest, happiest, most contenting place we can be, in the center of the will of God, that is understanding what His plan is and walking in it to the best of our God-given ability. Now, two major divisions of His will, moral will, personal will. His personal will, intentional will, circumstantial will, His immediate will. Does He have a right? Yes, He does. Now, the big question is this. Somebody says, well, I do understand what you're saying, but I have a question. And that question is, Simply this. If God has a plan for my life, can I resist that plan? How can you resist the plan of this omnipotent God who has all power and who has designed our life? Well, what does omnipotence mean? The omnipotence of God doesn't mean that God, listen, by his brute force, forces his way into our life. By God's omnipotence, it means that God has the ability, listen, he has the ability to accomplish his purpose, listen, without defeat. God ultimately will not be defeated. He will ultimately accomplish his purpose. So somebody says, well, can a person genuinely, can a person really and truly resist God? And the answer, I want to ask three questions here. The answer is, first of all, yes, a person can resist God. For example, when God chose the nation of Israel, he gave them birth by bringing them out of Egyptian bondage across the Red Sea down to Sinai to be de-Egyptianized, to be given the law. And so they come through the desert and they come up to the promised land which he had prepared for them. They get to the promised land, they send 12 spies over. 10 came back of the 12 and said, there's no way. Walls, cities, and big giants. Joshua and Caleb said, God has given us this land, let's go. They said, no, we're not going. Moses said, God says he's provided this land. No, we're going back to Egypt. We're going to stone you, Moses and Aaron. We're going back to Egypt. When they found out what the result would be, the next day they decide, no, we're going. He says, no, you're not. It's too late. The decision's already made. Did they resist the will of God? They resisted the will of God. For example, when God spoke to Solomon, Solomon, the Bible says, he married many strange women. And many of these women were idolatrous women out of pagan societies, out of pagan countries. And so Solomon found himself loving these strange women and, listen, building edifices that edified their God, building up their idolatry. God said to him, get rid of this, stop this, tear it down. He wouldn't do it. Did he resist Almighty God and all of his wisdom? And you read the book of Proverbs and you think, how in the world could a man that wise ultimately end up so stupid and unwise? He resisted the will of God. He refused to give them up and he refused to tear them down. Jonah, for example, the Bible says that God called Jonah to go to Nineveh and to preach the gospel to a pagan nation. He was so prejudiced toward them that he wouldn't do it. And so he decided he was going to buy him a ticket and he was heading the opposite direction from Nineveh. Did he resist the will of God? Yes, he did. And so you just take just a few examples, and there are many others in the Bible who resisted his will. Now, so the issue is, can a person resist the will of God? Yes, we can. You say, well, how much free will do we have? God has given all of us enough free will. You say, well, are we people of a free will? A limited free will. God has not given anybody absolute free will. Only God has absolute free will. And so we do have some sense of a free will. And so God will allow us, listen, he will allow us to make mistakes. He will allow us to sin. He will allow us to be disobedient to him. He will allow us to rebel against him. He will allow us to resist his will if that's what we choose. Yes, you can resist the will of God. Well, the second question is this. If we resist the will of God, will God put pressure on us to bring us back into his will, or will he just let us go? Will he bring pressure upon us to do his will? Yes, he will. Well, how much pressure will he put on us? As much as is necessary to bring about what he desires. There are times when God, no matter what we say, he's going to put pressure on us. For example, would you consider a whale ride in the bottom of the sea a little pressure? I think you would. If you read those chapters, second chapter of Jonah, and you'll find he's talking about the seaweed all wrapped around his head and he's struggling for life and crying out to God and repenting of sin. What? The real revival took place in the belly of that whale. Was that pressure? You better believe it was pressure. The Apostle Paul, listen, he said, listen, God chose him before he was ever born. He said he was a chosen vessel of God. The scripture says he was a chosen vessel. Did God put pressure on him? Here's a man who was committed to destroying the Christian faith, wiping out the very idea of the person of Jesus Christ, the idea of a resurrection, the very arrogance of him calling himself a Messiah. Did God put pressure on him? You better believe he did. What did he do? He started. Listen, when he stood by the close, when they stoned Stephen to death, the pressure began to build. He watched this man, this servant of the living God, this person who believed in Jesus. He watched him die without any complaining, and the conviction began to build. What is it in this man? Who is this Jesus this man is willing to lay down his life for, never fight back, and say, into thy hands I commend my spirit? Pressure began to build. When did that pressure come to consummation? On the Damascus Road, the Bible says that God struck him down, struck him blind. He was lying there in the dirt and crying out, "Who art thou, Lord? What wilt thou have me to do?" Was that pressure? You better believe it was pressure. Now, here's the problem. Sometimes God says, "Here's where I want you to go." Or, "Here's where I want you to go." God says, "This is the direction." We say, "Lord, I'm not going to do that. Here's where I'm going." All of a sudden, what happened? Well, all of a sudden, you can't. In other words, you want to, but you can't. What is it? God says, "No, I'm not putting up with that, and you are not going to be disobedient to me. My will may be disobedient. My plan may be disobedient, but there are times when God says, 'No, I'm not putting up with that. I'm not going to allow that.'" And I can think about times in my life when I'm sure I would have chosen something other than the will and purpose and plan of God, and the pressure would get so intense that I'm telling you, no, there's no way in the world I could have disobeyed God. Says somebody says, "Well, was the will of God resistible to you at that time?" For me personally, I could not have resisted the will of God under the awesome pressure of God. I believe there are times when God's put such pressure upon us, whether it is to show us the consequence of disobedience, or just simply the awesome awareness of what He is saying, what He is requiring, and that He's not going to let up, that we have to yield and say, "Yes, God, Your will be done, not mine." Now, so the question is, can we resist the will of God? Yes, we can. Will He put pressure on us at time? Yes, He will. But here's the third question. Can we resist the will of God without suffering the consequences of that resistance to His will? And the answer is no. You cannot resist the will of God without paying the price. Now, well, you say, what is that price? Depends upon what the resistance is. When you and I rebel, or when we resist the will of God, the best thing we can do is to repent immediately, ask God to forgive us for being prideful and arrogant, thinking that we know better than He does. Ask Him to forgive us at that moment. Now listen, little pressure or no pressure. But when we choose and we resist the will of God, and we say, "I know that's what may be what the Bible says, but I'm going to do it anyway. I know that's what the Scripture teaches, but I'm going to disobey God. I know that's what you may think and what you may believe, what you may teach, but here's what I'm going to do." And I had a man say to me one time when I was sharing with him something, I said, "Listen, here's what you feel, but here's what God says." And I said, "Now listen, is that what He says in the Word?" "That's what He says." But he turned to me and he said, "I know that's what you say, and I know that's what it says, but I'm going to do it anyway." And what did he do? He suffered an awful, awesome calamity in his life. He deliberately, willfully disobeyed God, knowing the truth. Were there circumstances? Yes, there are circumstances. Let's go back to the nation of Israel. They said, "We know, Moses, that's what you said. We know that's what God's plan is. We're scared. We're not going over there. We'll lose our families. We're not going." Were there consequences? Yes. 40 long years, the adults of the nation of Israel died in the wilderness, wandering round and round, running in circles. Listen, disease, serpents, wars, they all died off. Were there consequences? Yes, they were. When Solomon, for example, said, "No, I'm not giving up these strange women and not tearing down these places of worship," were there consequences? Yes, they were. God, the Bible says, God raised up adversaries to Solomon. God raised up those irritants in his life, and God tore the kingdom from him, divided it among Rehoboam and Jeroboam. Were there consequences? Yes, they were. When Jonah said, "I'm not going to Nineveh, I'm going down to Tarshish. I'm going to buy myself a ticket. I'm heading the other direction." Were there consequences? Yes, they were. And I'll tell you, listen, every single moment he spent in the belly of a whale, listen, he would have wished before Almighty God, listen, that he had never said no to God. Are there consequences? Yes, they are. Can you resist him? Yes, you can. Can you live outside the will of God? Yes, you can. But not without paying the price and the consequence of being outside the will of God. Now, friend, let me tell you something. You can't play around with the will of God. God created you for one purpose ultimately. He created you to bring Him glory and honor and praise. He has equipped you. He has saved you, or He will save you. He either lives within you, or He will live within you. He has given you talents, and He will give you spiritual gifts once you trust Him as your personal Savior. God has invested Himself in us. God has invested himself in every single one of us. And to think that we can ignore the purpose and plan and specific personal design of God in our life and think that it makes no difference, that there are no consequences, listen, that is insane thinking. God created you for a specific purpose, and all of us will stand before him one of these days. We'll give an account for the life that we've lived. We either discovered the will of God, got in it, and walked in it according to his will, or we stepped out of it, chose to rebel against him, and live outside the will of God. Once in a while, somebody says, well, I know a lot of people living outside the will of God. They seem to be getting along fine. Remember the warning of Proverbs. Don't look at the wicked and make your judgments of how well they're doing. You know how many sleepless nights they have. They have no peace and contentment and joy and assurance and security in life. They're basing all of their life and all of their sense of whatever happiness they have on things they can get and things they can enjoy and things they can be pleased with in life. But what about the moment when they come to die? What about the dying moments of their life? What assurance do they have? None whatsoever. And that is a moment that's coming in every single person's life. How you live is the way you're going to die. You live outside of the will of God unless you're saved. Listen, you live outside the will of God, you die outside the will of God, and somebody says, can people ultimately resist the will of God? Every single person who dies without Christ is testimony that, yes, you can rebel and rebel and rebel and resist and resist and resist the will of God, and ultimately God will give you over to that kind of resistance. It is a dangerous thing to hear the truth, to know the truth, to believe the truth, and to resist the truth of Almighty God because you have some other agenda for your life other than his. What you say when you resist his will and his agenda for your life is, I want to have it my way. I'm going to ignore God and have it my way. My friend, listen, believe me, hear me. He says, whatever a man or woman sows, that they're going to reap. What they sow, more than they sow, later than they sow. It is impossible to live outside the will of God without suffering the consequences. Listen. The consequences, not because God hates you, not because God ceases to love you. That's the very nature of disobedience and rebellion. The very nature of disobedience and rebellion are the awesome consequences of the very nature of sin itself. It is a foolish thing. It is an insane thing to know that God loves you, that God sent his only begotten Son, that he will save you, cleanse you, make you somebody, equip you, live on the inside of you, has a personal agenda for your life, and ignore all of that, live your life as you please, and die without Christ. You better should never have been born. Have I told you the truth? I've told you the truth. And the second question is this, what are you going to do about the truth? Right now, every single one of us has probably thought about something. It may be a little something or something that God brought to our mind. And we've had to ask ourselves the question, Lord, am I in your will about that matter? Or he may have said to you, you know you have resisted, rebelled against my will in this issue in your life. The question is, what are we going to do about it? And that's between you and God. Listen, life at its best. Listen, life at its very, very, very best is discovering his will and walking in it. You cannot improve on living in the will of God. And my plea to you is, if you have never trusted Jesus Christ as your Savior, you're out of God's will. You say, well, I don't believe all that stuff. That's not even the issue. You're out of God's will. If you've never trusted Jesus as your Savior, out of God's will. Never been baptized, out of God's will. Never belonged to a local fellowship, don't care, out of God's will. Never given the money to support the work of ministry around the world, out of God's will. No, so wrapped up in yourself, no time for God, out of God's will. The issue is, what do we do about being out of God's will? We confess it. We repent of it. We ask God to forgive us. And if you've never been saved, you tell him, Lord, I'm asking you to forgive me of my sins. I'm placing my trust in Jesus Christ and his death at Calvary for payment of sin. I receive him as my personal Savior here and now. I want to be the person you want me to be. I surrender my life to you. If any of these other areas or other areas that I've not even mentioned, God says, you're resisting my will here, make a decision. Just say, God, from this moment on, I yield to you. I want your will. I'm walking in it, God, no matter what. And you know what he'll do? He will enable you Listen, he will enable you at that moment to step right in the center of his will and begin to walk in that to his glory and, listen, to your much, much greater happiness than you've ever experienced. He has a plan, the will for your life. Let me mention one other thing he has a plan about. He has a plan that one day that you and I will stand before him and give an account for our life. Part of that plan is that he's going to reward us for all the good things that he's been able to do through us and in us. The last part of that is we're going to have an eternal home in heaven where we will be serving and rejoicing and living in oneness with him with absolute uninterrupted joy unspeakable. And the question is, do you want to miss that? I don't think so. Father, we love you and praise you. When we think about your grace and goodness and love and kindness toward us, we just want to fall on our face and stick our face in the mud because of our unworthiness compared to the great, great grace poured out upon us, showered upon us so abundantly at Calvary. And how about we pray the Holy Spirit will move in the heart of every person who hears this message. Face it squarely, honestly, openly, and make whatever wise adjustments are necessary to step into the center of your will. And we ask this in Jesus' name and for his sake. Amen.
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0: When you feel depressed, rejected, lonely, insecure, mistreated, talked about, when you feel so uncertain, so ostracized by others, when you feel deep down inside that nobody really cares, where do you turn? Where do you go? What do you do when you have those feelings that somehow you just seemingly can't handle? Well, everybody has somewhere to go. And the question is where? And oftentimes it's the right place and sometimes it's the wrong place. But oftentimes people in frustration and confusion genuinely, honestly say, where do I go now? Where do I turn to? What do I do in this crisis, critical moment of my life? Well, more than likely, most people just sort of turn to their old previous paths and do what they used to do. Or they turn to the same old solutions they used to turn to. And sometimes that's good and sometimes that's bad. But a lot of people genuinely do not know how to face difficulty and hardship in life. And so what they do is they go down some avenue that leads them in a dead end. And oftentimes they're worse off than where they were before. And the question is, what shall I do? Where shall I turn? To whom shall I go when these things come into our life? And so God has not left us without a very clear, specific, concise answer. And the question is, when we are facing these difficulties and hardships, and where do we turn? He says, this is what you do. This is where you turn. This is where you go. And I want to answer that question in this message and in this passage of Scripture, which is a very comforting, reassuring passage. And if you're not one of those persons who marks up your Bible, you need to start today and mark it up. Somebody says, well, you know, I have a brand new Bible. I don't want to mark it up. Listen, you want to mark it up and get it just as dirty as you can get it. Because here's what happens. The more you turn the pages and the more you read, the dirtier the pages get, the cleaner your heart becomes. So turn, if you will, to Hebrews chapter 4. In this fourth chapter of Hebrews, the writer is talking about the rest that God has provided for us. And then he comes to talk about the power of the Word of God. It's like a sharp two-edged sword. And then beginning in the 13th verse, he begins what we want to talk about. And that is where to go when in need. He says in verse 13, and there is no creature hidden from his sight, but all things are open and laid bare to the eyes of him with whom we have to do. Since then we have a great high priest who has passed through the heavens, Jesus, the Son of God, let us hold fast our confession. For we do not have a high priest who cannot sympathize with our weaknesses, but one who has been tempted in all things as we are, yet without sin. Let us therefore draw near with confidence to the throne of grace, that we may receive mercy and may find grace to help in time of need. Now, there are two things I want us to see in this passage that are very important, because all of us find ourselves at times in those situations and circumstances where our first response may be, what shall I do now? Where do I turn now? And he tells us exactly in this passage where to turn. Listen to what he says. He says, let us therefore draw near with confidence to the throne of grace, that we may receive mercy and find grace to help in time of need. Now, God says that when you and I face some need in our life, some temptation, some trial, some difficulty, he says we are to go to the throne of grace. Now, what in the world is the throne of grace? Usually when people talk about or think about the throne of God, they think about something, some awesome, distant kind of place where a God of judgment and condemnation is seated there. And why in the world would anybody want to be drawn to the throne of grace or the throne of judgment, such as we think of it? But he calls this the throne of grace. In Matthew, the 23rd chapter, Jesus called it the throne of God.

and of the Lamb. Look in verse 3. There shall no longer be any curse, and the throne of God and the Lamb shall be in it, and his bondservant shall serve him. So twice here he calls it the throne of God and the throne of the Lamb. Now, when you and I think about it, I want us to look at it from the light of what Scripture says about this throne. Because as you and I would think in terms of the throne of God, what would we think about? Well, it is certainly a place of authority and rule and might and power and majesty and brilliance and radiance and light. It is the place where God the Father sits upon the throne along with the Lord Jesus Christ and where He rules and reigns over all this universe. In fact, He says in that 13th verse, if you'll notice, He says every single solitary thing is laid bare before Him and there's absolutely nothing that He does not know and knows it absolutely perfectly. And so we have the throne of God, which is also called a holy throne. It is called a glorious throne. And it is called in the Revelation, again, another kind of throne. Look back, if you will, in the 20th chapter of the Revelation, and you'll notice that in this passage, unlike the throne of grace, you find another kind of throne. It is called a great white throne. He says in the 11th verse of this 20th chapter of the Revelation, "And I saw a great white throne, and him who sat upon it, from whose presence earth and heaven fled away, and no place was found for them." That is, here it is described as a throne of judgment. Now, there are 46 times the word throne is found in the Scriptures, and 35 of those times it is found in the book of the Revelation, because in this book, John sees the throne as no one had ever seen it. But I want you to turn back to Isaiah chapter 6. In this 6th chapter of Isaiah, we see the prophet as he describes his vision of the throne as God revealed it to him in a very critical time in the life of the nation of Israel. And here's what he saw in this 6th chapter, beginning in verse 1. Isaiah says, "In the year of King Uzziah's death, I saw the Lord sitting on a throne, lofty and exalted, with the train of his robe filling the temple. Seraphim stood above him, each having 6 wings. With 2 he covered his face, with 2 he covered his feet, and with 2 he flew. And one called out to another and said, 'Holy, holy, holy is the Lord of hosts. The whole earth is full of his glory.' And the foundations of the threshold trembled at the voice of him who called out, while the temple was filling with smoke." And then, of course, Isaiah, as a result of being and seeing this throne, this was his response. "Woe is me, for I am ruined, because I'm a man of unclean lips. I live among a people of unclean lips. Mine eyes have seen the King, the Lord of hosts." When I think about that, I think about how oftentimes people address God today, and they address Him oftentimes in a very irreverent fashion. But when Isaiah saw the throne of God, he fell upon his face. He said, "Woe is me," because he says, "I'm a man of sinfulness." And he says, "My lips are sinful." He says, "I'm an unworthy person." Look, if you will, in the 4th chapter of the Revelation, all the way back to the Revelation again, because here again is a description of a throne that John saw as God took him up to the heavens and gave him a vision of the throne of God. He says in verse 1 of chapter 4, "After these things I looked, and behold, a door standing open in heaven. And the first voice which I had heard, like the sound of a trumpet speaking with me, said, 'Come up here, and I will show you what must take place after these things.'" He'd already seen the churches and the condition of the churches, and now God is going to give him a vision of future things. And here's the first thing he saw. "Immediately, I was in the Spirit, and behold, a throne was standing in heaven, and one sitting on the throne. And he who was sitting was like a jasper stone and a sardius in appearance. And there was a rainbow around the throne, like an emerald in appearance. And around the throne were 24 thrones. And upon the thrones I saw 24 elders sitting, clothed in white garments and golden crowns on their heads. And from the throne proceeded flashes of lightning and sounds and peals of thunder. And there were 7 lamps of fire burning before the throne, which are the 7 spirits of God." And on throughout the Revelation, what we find is one description after the other of the throne of God. So when you and I talk about coming to the throne of grace, what is this throne like? Well, I don't think any of us could describe it. And John was giving a vision of what he saw. It is certainly a place of rule and authority and power and majesty and light and brilliance and radiance. But most of all, it is the place where God the Father sits upon the

0: throne, ruling over this universe, and His Son, the Lord Jesus Christ, is seated at His right hand. It is a place where love and goodness and mercy are overflowing to those who come to Him. It is a place of hope and assurance and of confidence. It is not a throne of judgment. It is not a throne of condemnation. It is a throne of grace. You and I are living in the day of the grace of God, whereby He is extending His love of forgiveness and kindness and goodness to all mankind, no matter who they are and where they are. Now, the next big question is this. Who has access? Who can come to the throne of God? Can just anybody decide to come to the throne of God? Can anyone just come to the throne of God and make any request that they like? The answer is no, because it is restricted to a very specific group of people. And that group of people is this. Those who have trusted the Lord Jesus Christ as their personal Savior, who have accepted the fact that their sins have separated them from God, who have believed in their heart the testimony of the Word of God, that when Jesus Christ went to Calvary, He paid their sin debt in full, and receiving the Lord Jesus Christ as their personal Savior, they become a child of God. Those and those only can come to the throne of grace, with this exception. When a person recognizes their sinfulness, humbles themselves before Almighty God, acknowledges that they cannot forgive themselves, they cannot help themselves, that they need God, and are willing to cry out to the Lord Jesus Christ to save them, that person receives the forgiveness of God and the gift of salvation the moment they're willing to humble themselves and cry out to God, believing in Jesus Christ as their Savior. Therefore, when we say that it is restricted to those people, the question is why? And that is a good question and certainly deserves an answer. And here's the answer. The Bible says that all of us have sinned and come short of the glory of God, which means we have fallen short of what God expects of us. That is what we should be able to do but cannot do because we are sinners. We came into this world with a sinful nature, been away from God, so therefore we are going to act according to our nature, which is disobedience to God. In Isaiah chapter 59, the scripture says that our sins have separated us from God, and therefore He turns His face from us when we come to Him in prayer, when we are separated from God because of our sin. Therefore, oftentimes there is a misunderstanding when we talk about who can come to God in prayer and who cannot, because the misunderstanding is pointed in this direction. And that is, God is a holy God, and our sin is very evident to God, and He hates sin. He does not hate sinners, He hates sin. What is it about sin that God hates? He hates its destructive power in the life of a person. Therefore, God hates sin because He's holy. He cannot sit nor can He stand in the presence of sin. Therefore, what God did in the life of every single believer when He forgave us of our sins, He did something for us that most of us do not realize. And He made it possible for us to stand in His presence, come before His throne, be accepted in His sight, and receive what we need. I want you to turn to Romans chapter 5. Back to Romans chapter 5, and I want you to notice this particular verse, because most of us, we will read this and say, yes, I believe that, but for all practical purposes, we don't believe it. Listen to what He says now in Romans chapter 5, verse 17. I want to read it and then explain it. He says, "For if by the transgression of the one, death reigned through the one, much more those who receive the abundance of grace and of the gift of righteousness will reign in life through the one, Jesus Christ." Now look what He says. "For if by the transgression of one," who is that? He's speaking about Adam. "It is because of Adam's sin that sin entered the world and death passed upon all men, because all of us have sinned, because it is our nature. We come into this world with a nature towards sin." He says now, "much more those who receive the abundance of grace and of the gift of righteousness will reign in life through the one, Jesus Christ." Now, what does He mean by the gift of righteousness? Here's what He means. When you and I trusted the Lord Jesus Christ as our Savior, He not only forgave us of our sins, He not only wrote our name in the Lamb's Book of Life, He not only gave us eternal security, but he gave us the gift of righteousness. That is, he made us in such a fashion at that moment, we possess righteousness. That is, his righteousness given to us as a gift makes us acceptable in the sight of God. The Bible says, as many as received him, that is Jesus, to them gave he the power to become the sons of God. When you and I received the Lord Jesus Christ as our Savior, he came into our life. Listen, not just to be a part of our life, but to be our very life. He says we will reign in life with the Lord Jesus Christ. He came to live in us. He said he is abiding in us and we're abiding in him. The Holy Spirit indwells every single believer. Jesus Christ is living in the life of every believer through the presence of the Holy Spirit. Therefore, because Jesus is there, we have the righteousness of God. What makes you and me acceptable in the eyes of God is the righteousness which is ours that came as a gift. It wasn't just a matter of being forgiven of our sin. It wasn't a matter of doing good and practicing good behavior. It is the gift of righteousness. That is, when you and I were saved, we weren't saved because of our good works, because of our behavior, because we promised to be better. We were saved as a result of a gift. He says, not by works of righteousness which we've done, but according to his mercy he saved us. He says, for by grace are we saved through faith, that not of ourselves, it is the gift of God. Not only is our forgiveness the gift of God, which wipes away our past, but he says, also the righteousness of God, the goodness of God. Listen, the purity and the holiness of God, he has given to us. Therefore, you and I have the right, we have the authority to be able to come to the throne of God because he has made us righteous. We don't always think righteousness. We don't always act righteously. And oftentimes we sin against God, but we have been made the righteousness of God. We are righteous in his eyes. That's the reason you and I, in our sinfulness, and we disobey him, we have the right to come to his very presence. And if we come with sin in our heart, he will convict us of our sin and remind us of our cleansing through the blood of Jesus Christ. We have been made the righteousness of God. So therefore, we have been given the gift of righteousness. So therefore, that sin which separated us from God, we have been forgiven, clothed in his righteousness. And now we have the privilege of coming. And so he says, we can draw near to the throne of grace. And there we're going to find mercy and grace to help in time of need. Now, because we have received his forgiveness and because we've received his righteousness, we are the children of God. And therefore, he's going to treat us like children. He does not treat us as his enemies, but like children. And so if you're a godly father or mother, you're going to love your children no matter what they do. You may have to chastise them. You may have to discipline them in all kinds of ways. But love them you will. And love them you will not cease to do. Because of your children, it should be unconditional love. That's the Father's love for us. He loves you and me unconditionally. And he has clothed us in his righteousness. We have access to this awesome throne of God where the Father and the Son sit ruling and reigning over this universe and where Jesus sits to intercede for you and me as his children. So when we think about this throne, there's nothing about condemnation in this throne. There's nothing about judgment in this throne. This is the throne of grace. This is where love and forgiveness and kindness and goodness are poured out upon the children of God. Is there to be a throne of judgment? Absolutely. The great white throne judgment, where the lost will one day stand before God and give an account for their lives. There is what the Bible calls the judgment seat of Christ, where you and I will stand before him. Listen, not to be condemned, but to be rewarded for the good things that you and I have done. In this age in which you and I live, that's in the latter days. In this age in which you and I live, it is the throne of grace. Here is a loving Father who sent his only begotten Son, Jesus, into the world, that you and I may be forgiven of our sins and our life may be changed, become a new creation, and have heaven as our home and eternal security, and walk in the presence and power and the provision and the goodness of God daily. That is the offer of the throne of grace. And that being true, when the question comes, where do we turn in times of difficulty and hardship? We turn to the place where we will be able to receive exactly what we need, no matter what it may be. Now watch what he says in this passage now. He says, let us therefore draw near with confidence to the throne of grace that we may receive mercy and may find grace to help in time of need. Now, We said, where is it we go? We go to the throne of grace. To whom shall we go? We go to the Lord Jesus Christ and God the Father who sits upon the throne of God and of the Lamb, the scripture says, seated at the Father's right hand, making intercession for us. He says we're to go to this throne. Now, what I want us to see here is this. Why is it that he's called the great high priest? Look back, if you will, now, in verse 13. He says that all things are laid bare before him. The omniscient God knows everything about everything. And he says about him in verse 14, since then we have a great high priest who has passed through the heavens, Jesus the Son of God, let us hold fast our confession. Now, why is he called the great high priest? Well, he's great in love, great in power, great in majesty. Why is he called the high priest? Because he does for us what the high priest did for those people in the Old Testament days. Now, I want you to look at two or three passages, and these things will become clearer as we move along. Look, if you will, in the ninth chapter of the book of Hebrews. Turn over to the ninth chapter for a moment, and then we'll go back to the seventh chapter. You see, the truth about the Christian life is this. You cannot talk about the Christian life and leave out the cross. You cannot do it. You can't talk about salvation, redemption, sanctification, glorification, justification. You can't talk about any, not a single one of the doctrines of the Word of God and leave out the cross. If you leave out the blood of Jesus Christ and leave out the cross, I want to tell you, it doesn't make sense. Because listen, if you leave that out, what you have is a religion that is based on man's performance and his good works. Every other religion in the world bases their acceptance before their God on performance and good works. The only one that does not is the Christian faith. Why? Because God, in one act, in sending Jesus Christ, gave all the performance that man will ever need. You and I are not accepted by performance, by what Jesus did. Now watch this. Beginning in verse 11 of Hebrews 9. But when Christ appeared as a high priest of the good things to come, he entered through the greater and more perfect tabernacle into heaven, not made with hands, that is to say, not of this creation, and not through the blood of goats and calves, which they sacrificed in the Old Testament, but through his own blood. He entered the holy place once for all, having obtained eternal redemption. For the blood of goats and bulls and of the ashes and of heifers sprinkling those who've been defiled, sanctify for the cleansing of the flesh, how much more with the blood of Christ, who through the eternal Spirit offered himself without blemish to God, cleanse your conscience from dead works to serve the living God. What he's saying is this, that is the high priest in those olden days would take blood and go into the Holy of Holies and present that blood before the Father as a sacrificial offering. Blood had been shed, forgiveness of sin. He wouldn't dare walk into the Holy of Holies without it, be struck dead instantly. He says, so the Lord Jesus Christ, who is our Savior, having been crucified at Calvary, went into the presence of Almighty God, offering himself as the final sacrifice. Remember when the temple veil was rent from top to bottom, God opened the veil. The Holy of Holies was exposed so that man no longer has to go through anybody to get to the God, to get to God. He says there's one mediator between God and man, and that is the person Jesus Christ. So that you and I, because of our relationship to Jesus Christ, we can go to God the Father, we can be heard, our prayers can be answered. Now he went and offered himself the sacrifice once and for all, the acceptable sacrifice of God the Father. Why? Because he was absolutely sinless. No one else could take his place. He came into this world for the very purpose of dying for your sins and mine. Now go back to the seventh chapter and look what he says, beginning in verse 25. Having begun to talk also again here about the high priest, he says in verse 25, hence also he, that is Jesus, is able to save forever those who draw near to God through him, since he always lives to make intercession for them. For it was fitting that we should have such a high priest, that is Jesus, holy, innocent, undefiled, separated from sinners and exalted above the heavens, who does not need daily like those high priests to offer up sacrifices first for his own sins and then for the sins of the people, because this he did once for all when he offered up himself. Now, he says he did it once and for all. He offered up himself. Now, I want you to turn to the 10th chapter of Hebrews and look at this verse. I want you to look at the 10th verse first of all. He says, by this will we have been sanctified. Look at that. Past tense, we have been sanctified. We have been made holy. We have been made righteous. We are the holy sons and daughters of God. And he says, through the offering of the body of Jesus Christ once for all, and every priest stands daily ministering and offering time after time the same sacrifices which can never take away sins, but he, Jesus, having offered one sacrifice for sins for all time, sat down at the right hand of God. You and I have the Lord Jesus Christ seated at the Father's right hand, and what is he doing? The Bible says he is there making intercession for you and me. Now, when we read the Revelation and we see John's description of the awesomeness of the throne of God, we think, how in the world could we ever come into that kind of presence? Because when Jesus Christ went to the cross, he not only forgave your sin, listen, he made you righteous in the eyes of Almighty God. We may not act righteous, but we are righteous. We don't always act out who we really are. We're the sons and daughters of God. We don't always act that way, but that's who we are. And because we act that way doesn't mean we are not righteous. You see, you and I may not always act saved, but we are saved. If we were saved by performance and behavior, then our misbehavior and our lack of performance would mean we were lost. Eternal security means that you and I have been eternally secured. Remember what he said in that 7th chapter? He says he has the power to save us forever. We have been secured eternally by the grace and goodness and love and mercy of God. We've been made the righteousness of God. He's made us right with himself so that eternally we are his sons and daughters. Now we come to the throne of grace, and we come to the person of Jesus Christ, who is our intercessor, and to God the Father, who is the ruler and the one who reigns and rules over all the universe. And God the Father, God the Son, God the Holy Spirit, three persons of the Trinity that make up the Godhead, each with his own work in your life and my life. Now, when we come to this throne, we ask this question. That being true, that being the case, what kind of person is this Lord Jesus Christ in all of his perfection and wholeness who sinned not? Why are we to come to him? Because, listen, because of his understanding of us. He understands you and me absolutely perfectly. Go back, if you will, to the 13th verse. Now, we say that we know that he is omniscient, he knows all things, but listen to his description of that here. He says in verse 13, and there is no creature hidden from his sight, but all things are open and laid bare to the eyes of him with whom we have to do. Now, think about this. When you and I come to the throne of God's grace, this throne of acceptance and mercy and goodness and kindness and generosity and overwhelming blessing and poured out blessing upon us, we come to this throne. He says, here's what we can expect. We can expect to come before one who knows us absolutely perfectly. Now you think about this. How many times have you and I come to the Lord in prayer and we've had to say to him, God, I don't even know how to pray. Lord, I don't even know what to ask. God, I've prayed and prayed and prayed and nothing's happened. Or, Lord, in this situation and circumstance, I don't even know what to ask you for. One of the wonderful comforts you and I have is this, that he who sits upon the throne knows exactly what we're to ask. You recall he said in the Sermon on the Mount, right before the Lord's Prayer, as we call it, our Father which art in heaven, he says, don't you know that your Father knows what you have need of even before you ask him? Knowing that you and I come to a Father, a loving Father, a righteous, holy, wonderful Savior, who knows exactly what you and I need. And listen, sometimes we say, Lord, here's what I need. Now, sometimes what we tell him we need is what we need. Sometimes what we tell him we need, we don't need. So what does he do? Does God get upset? Absolutely not. He knows that in our ignorance, in our frailty, in our weakness, in our humanness, he knows that we are oftentimes, we think we're asking for the right thing. We're not. Does he get upset? Absolutely not. You know what he does? Here's what he does. Knowing exactly what we need as he does. And knowing perfectly that if we knew what to ask for, we would. What does he do? He answers what we ought to be asking for. Because he's a loving Father. And sometime when we come and we ask for something we should not have, what does he do? He gives us what we ought to have. And you know what we do? We think, well, he didn't answer my prayer. Yes, he did. He did something far better than give you what you ask and shouldn't have. He gave you something that he knew that if you knew the ultimate consequence, that's exactly what you would want. So when we come to him, and you recall he says in Romans, he says, we don't know how to ask what we as we ought. The Holy Spirit intercedes for us. That is the Holy Spirit. He's the one who takes our fumbling. And oftentimes in our prayers, we don't know how to ask or what to ask for. And sometimes we don't know how to pray for someone else and what they're going through the strife and the difficulty and the hardship or the pain and the hurt and the sorrow they're suffering. And so we just say, Lord, would you please bless so-and-so? Would you do thus and so? And we ask in our limited knowledge. You know what he does? At the throne of grace, because he knows everything perfect, he takes our fumbling prayers. And what does he do? He makes them absolutely concrete. And he answers those prayers, listen, out of his wisdom, out of his knowledge, out of his understanding, out of his power. He answers our prayers and provides for us even when we do not even know how to ask. That is the throne of the grace of God. And that is the Lord Jesus Christ, our intercessor, through the work of the Holy Spirit, doing the work in our hearts and doing in our lives what he knows we would if we could. And if we knew the consequences, all of our prayers would be holy and righteous and perfect in the will of God. There are times when we don't even know what the will of God is. We come to him and we say, Lord, as best I know, it looks like this is your will. Sometimes it is and sometimes it's not. So what does he do? Does he just ignore us and say, well, just go ahead and do the wrong thing? No. What he will oftentimes do is put pressure on us. What he'll oftentimes do is begin to give us direction. Because remember who you're dealing with. You're dealing with a loving Heavenly Father, listen, who loves you and me so much, he gave his only begotten Son, Jesus, when he gave his best. That was proof that the world ought to know that his love is absolutely immeasurable. Who is this sitting upon this throne pouring out his love for us? You cannot describe this awesome God we have. Awesome in his love, awesome in his power, awesome in his majesty, awesome in his goodness, awesome in his kindness for us, pouring out his blessings upon his children. That's the kind of Father we have. That's the kind of Savior you and I have. He said he's seated at the right hand of the Father, making intercession for us. Genuinely interested in every single thing that causes us any concern in life. Always there. You never have to knock on heaven's door and somebody tell you it's too busy. You never have to come to God and he says, I'm not interested. Sorry about that. I don't know who you, none of that. We come to the throne of grace, and at the throne of grace, here is one who has an absolute perfect understanding of us. He knows us perfectly. Now sometimes we wish he didn't, don't we? But he does. And the wonderful thing of that is, listen, he says, you come and at the time of need, your specific need's going to get met. So he's understanding of us. But a second thing that's important here, he's understanding with us. Now look at this passage. The two passages I want you to notice. Turn back over, if you will, to verse 17 of the second chapter of Hebrews. Verse 17. Very important verse. Because so many times people will pray and they'll come to God and they'll think, Lord, if you just understood how I felt, I'm telling you, he does. Listen, it's not enough to be understanding of us. He is understanding with us. Look at this now. Verse 17 of chapter 2. He says, therefore, he, that is Jesus, had to be made like his brethren in all things, that he might become a merciful and faithful high priest in things pertaining to God to make sacrifice for the sins of the people. For since he himself was tempted in that which he has suffered, he's able to come to the aid of those who are tempted. Now, this is very important. Now, watch this. He says, it was absolutely essential. Here's what happened. When God the Father and God the Son, God the Holy Spirit agreed, when the Godhead chose redemption plan, what did they decide? That the Lord Jesus, his Son, would come into this world. Now he could have come out of the sky, the divine Son of God, in all of his radiance and glory and majesty and power. But he didn't do that. Because if he had, and you and I talked about Jesus, we'd say, yeah, but he's God. He would understand. Look at what this verse says. He had to be made like his brethren. That is, he as a man, he as a son, had to be made like us. The incarnation, in essence, is simply this, that God the Son, took upon human flesh and became a man. While he remained God, he took upon himself everything that is within man except his sinful nature. And so God the Son is exactly that. He is the Son who took upon himself human flesh, born in the womb of the Virgin Mary, born like any other child was born except conceived by the Holy Spirit. grew up like any other child except without a sinful nature. Among his friends, growing into adulthood, what did he do? He experienced in his home what every child experiences, except he was sinless. He experienced as a teenager whatever experience teenager does, except he was without sin. As a young man, the same without sin. So he says, he had to be made like us. Now, why did he have to be made like us? In order that you and I would understand that when we come to him, we're coming to someone who, listen, who is not only understanding of us, but who's understanding with us. That word is, he says, sympathizes with us. That is, he can get into your experience and mine and feel what we feel and hurt the way we hurt and suffer with us. And you say, he could never have experienced what I have experienced. Listen, he may not have experienced your exact experience, but what he did experience in his years on this earth were those things like the things that we experienced. And listen, so that there's not a single feeling, no matter what the cause, there's not a single solitary feeling that a person can have that he has not felt and experienced. It may not be for the same reason, but its effect was the same. And so he says, he had to be made like us, that he might become what? Listen, these two words are important. A merciful and faithful high priest, because he understands how we feel, and he hurts when we hurt, and he understands our uncertainties and our fears and our feelings of rejection, despair and despondency and depressions and all these things. He says he knows exactly how we feel. You say, well, then when could he feel those things? If you'll read the Gospels and read them carefully, think about Jesus' relationship to the people he met and things he said and things that were said to him. Then come to the Garden of Gethsemane. And what do you find? You find denial and rejection. And you find this Jesus wrestling. I mean, wrestling, he says, and sweating as it were drops of blood. Wrestling with what? Wrestling with the will of God. Not whether he would die or not, but wrestling with the very idea that on that cross he would be, for the first time in eternity past, separated from God the Father, which is something he had never experienced. And so therefore, when you see him alone, his disciples sleep, you can just go through the emotions that people experience, and Jesus experienced them, not in sinfulness, but in his humanness. Not in deity, but in his humanness, he experienced them. And so if you'll notice what this passage says, he says that he had to be made like us, that he might become a faithful high priest in things pertaining to God, to make sacrifice for the sins of the people. For since he himself was tempted, tested, tried in every possible way, in that which he suffered, now he's able to come to the aid of us. You know why he can come to our aid? Because he's been there. When you're going through some difficulty and hardship, you want somebody to tap you on the shoulder and say, well, I'm praying for you. No, you don't. You want somebody to walk up and put their arm around you and say to you, I want you to know, I've been there. I do know how you feel. You want somebody who hurts like you hurt. Somebody who suffers like you suffer. Someone who knows the awesomeness of frustration, anxiety for which there is no answer and there seemingly is no solution. You want somebody who's been there to say, I want you to know that I'm praying for you. I do understand. We have a Savior, seated at the Father's right hand, who not only is understanding of us, but who understands us, sympathizes with us, feels what we feel, hurts when we hurt. And he says it was necessary. In order to come to your aid and mine, we needed to know that the person we're talking to genuinely understands from a human perspective why we hurt and why we feel and why we're weak and why we react the way we do. And he understands, and you know what? He doesn't get upset. That's the kind of Savior we have. And then, of course, in this 15th verse, he says, we have one who sympathizes with our weaknesses, but one who's been tempted in all things such as we, and yet he says, absolutely without sin. Now, we said, here's one who's understanding of us, who's understanding with us, but one who is also encouraging us. Listen to what he says. He says, now, he says, I want you to draw near with confidence to the throne of grace. What is this? He says it makes no difference if it's some moral or physical weakness that predisposes us to sin or some material need, whatever it may be. He says we have access to the throne of Almighty God who's seated at the throne in all of His love and grace and goodness and mercy, waiting for His children to come. He wants us to come seeking guidance. He wants us to come asking for our needs to be met. He desires, He says, draw near. Because God does not want to be seen as a God who is distant. And listen, even though He is transcendent above all the earth, because of our relationship to Jesus Christ, we can have a wonderful, warm, intimate relationship with God the Father, God the Son, God the Holy Spirit that makes our life worth living. And so He says, here's what you can expect. How do we bring our needs? He says, you can expect mercy and grace. How do we bring our needs to Him? Well, here's what He says. He says we're to draw near to Him. And He says we're to come confidently, boldly. Now, that doesn't mean that we just rush in and crudely and rudely talk about the man upstairs and talk about God this and God that. And I don't know about you, but sometimes when I'm praying and I think about how awesome God is and who He is, and how holy He is, and how sinful we are, I think, oh, sometimes I don't even want to pronounce His name. I think those three letters, G-O-D, are so inadequate to describe who He is. And whether it's Elohim or Adonai or Yahweh, all the Hebrew names for God, none of them, putting them all together, nothing can adequately describe this God, who is so awesomely above and beyond it all, but who is so wonderfully and intimately within every single person who is a believer in Christ. Who is this God? He is this wonderful, loving Father who's offering the best, always the best for His children. And He is a God of encouragement, not condemnation, not judgment. He says, draw nigh, and we're to draw nigh, He says, boldly. That is, with freedom, with liberty, you and I can come to Him in prayer. With liberty, we can come and make our request. Listen, we can make great requests. You don't stun God by the size of your request. We can come to Him freely and boldly and confidently. Why? Because we're not coming on performance and worth. God doesn't weigh us to see on this occasion, do we weigh enough to be heard by Him? When He sees us coming, He is delighted. His children are coming to Him seeking guidance and direction. And we're to come reverently before Him, acknowledging who He is. He's this wonderful, loving Father. He says we're to come, He says, with confidence, boldly, which means you and I don't have to come begging. We don't have to come like beggars. Oh, God, I know I don't deserve it. Please, dear Lord. We don't have to come like that. We come as His children, loved unconditionally, to tell Him, Father, here's what I'm going through. Lord, here's what I need. I know You understand me fully. You know my weaknesses, my frailties. Listen, don't come to God and tell Him how good You are. What a waste. You come to God. Listen, you come to God in your weakness, in your frailties. Listen, He loves to hear it. Listen, you know why? Because He loves to hear the truth. And so we come to Him in our weakness and our frailties and our sinfulness and saying, God, I desperately need You. Lord, I desperately need You to deliver me, strengthen me, encourage my heart. And you say, that sounds like a prayer of defeat. No, it's not. It is a prayer of absolute honesty. And you're coming to the throne of God, to the person of Jesus Christ, and saying, Lord, I know You understand me, and I know You have understanding of me, and I know You sympathize with me, and I know You've been here. And so I'm coming to You because I believe You understand where I am, and You're going to hear and answer my prayer. We have a right to come boldly, trusting God. And you'll not come boldly if you're coming in unbelief. And I say 1,000 times again and again and again, the more you and I understand who He is and what He's like, the more intimate our relationship's going to be. The more we're going to want to talk to Him, the more we're going to live by His rules and regulations, but really not by regulations and rules. That's the way people think. But by the person of Jesus Christ who lives within us, who will lead us to do the right thing in life. He says we're to come boldly to the throne. But suppose I have sin in my heart. You have sin in your heart. You come before the Lord Jesus Christ. Nobody else has to tell you that, because you see, the Holy Spirit is there to convict us. Listen, when you and I come in the presence of holy God, there will be conviction over sin and confession of sin. But you remember what He said? He said, as we walk in the light as He is in light, the blood of Jesus Christ, His Son, is continually cleansing us from sin. We are made, listen, we've been made the righteousness of Christ. He has made us right with Himself, eternally secured us forever and ever, living on the inside of us, and understands we are growing children who in our weakness and our frailties, we stumble and fall, but He's there to pick us up every single time. That's the kind of God He is. Now, so we don't have to hesitate. We don't have to wonder, is this a God of judgment and condemnation? No. That's not the kind of God he is. You say, but doesn't God judge the world? He will judge the world. Listen, what you and I see happening today is not so much the judgment of God as it is, listen, God has set in motion the principles that govern this universe. And when a person or a nation sins against God, listen, the judgment of God that is built into the consequences of sin is what we experience. But God isn't in heaven judging and condemning us because we sin against him. Disciplining us, yes, but that's not judgment. That's not punishment. God doesn't punish his children. He disciplines his children and punishes the wicked. And this is not a time of judgment. This is a time of the grace of God. This is an age of grace that you and I are living in. Does sin have its consequences? Absolutely. Will God judge nations? Absolutely. Will he judge the wicked? Yes. What does he do to the believer? He chastises the believer. He disciplines the believer. He transforms the believer. He grows the believer. But he does not judge, nor does he condemn the believer. And you see, even in the judgment seat of Christ, when you and I stand before him, it won't be judgment of whether we're saved or lost. The judgment seat of Christ is what the Bible calls the Bema seat, which is a seat of rewards. We will understand at that moment more than likely what we've lost. But it isn't a matter of judgment. It is a time of rewards. Because you see, when Jesus went to the cross, he paid our sin debt in full. And his blood covered our sin. It is covered by the grace and the goodness and the love and mercy of God. We have access to our Father. And he says that you and I can come boldly and we can come expectantly. Expecting what? He says expecting his mercy. Now watch this. This is not the mercy that you and I receive at salvation. Because the mercy at salvation is God's forgiveness based on what Jesus did at the cross. When he speaks about mercy here, he's talking about this loving Father pouring out his goodness and kindness and generosity toward us. Not because we deserve it, but because of who he is. Now, mercy is receiving what I don't deserve. But he says also to the throne of grace. Grace is receiving what I don't deserve. Mercy is not receiving what I do deserve. His mercy says, here's what you deserve, but I'm not going to give it to you. Grace says, you don't deserve this, but I'm going to give it to you. So mercy is not receiving what I do deserve, and grace is receiving what I don't deserve. And so as you and I come to the throne, he says, you come to the throne of grace. And what is happening? Here is God doing what? Now watch this very carefully what this verse says. He says in this passage, we may with confidence draw near to the throne of grace that we may receive mercy and may find grace to help in time of need. And notice what he says. He says we may find grace to help in time of need. Here's what that means. And this is very important. Every single word in the Bible is important. He says, when you and I come, he says, now we're going to find grace to help. Now, grace to help means his goodness and kindness to help me specifically in that given moment for that need. He didn't say to find grace to help, period. Well, grace to help when? Listen, if I'm hurting now, I don't want something tomorrow. If I'm struggling today with difficulty and hardship and trials and temptations, don't tell me that out yonder in the glorious future somewhere I'm going to die and go to heaven, praise God. Man, I want it now. I need help now. I need strength now. I need forgiveness now. I need wisdom and guidance and direction now, not some other time. He says, you and I have the right to come and we'll find mercy and grace to help. Listen, grace to help when? In the time of my need, not somewhere out yonder in the ethereal, somewhere on the calendar of time. This is the goodness and the grace and the mercy and the love and the genuineness and the intimacy of God. He says, when you come to me, you're going to get what you're looking for. I'm going to help you in your time of need. I'm going to help you now. Now, I may not always see the manifestation of that help immediately. I may not always experience it immediately. But he says, when you come, you're going to find grace to help in time of need. And here's what that means, that Almighty God and all of his sovereign power, all of his omnipotence and all of his glory and all of his majesty and all of his absolutely immeasurable resources, here's what he says. He says, I am going to help you right now. I am hearing you. I am answering you. I'm listening to you. I am concerned. I am intimately becoming involved in this moment in what concerns you. Listen, all of heaven and all the promises of God all get capsuled in that brief moment to help you and me in our time of need. Now, how foolish, my friend, How foolish to go to someone else when you can go to the throne of God. And I mean, what kind of God is He? Well, let me give you one more verse. Go back to Ephesians chapter 1. Here's the way God thinks. If we could just start thinking the way God thinks, things would be different. Listen to what He says. In Ephesians chapter 1, when He's talked about all of His goodness and kindness and love and mercy and grace and all the rest that He's poured out upon us, listen to what He says in chapter 1, verse 7. In Him, that is in Christ, we have redemption through His blood, the forgiveness of our trespasses according, watch these words, according to the riches of His grace, which He lavished upon us. Lavished upon us. God isn't stingy. God isn't greedy. And God isn't tight. He is a loving Father. And here's what He says. You have a need. He says, the door's open. He says, draw near to my throne of mercy and of grace, and I will help you in your time of need. You can't beat that for a great God. Amen? Father, we love You, we praise You, we bless You, we honor You, we adore You, we worship You. We bow before You, acknowledging that our sinfulness should separate us from You. But because the blood of Jesus, You have wrapped us in Your love, drawn us to Your bosom, put Your loving arms around us, and told us that we are eternally Yours, eternally secure, and that every single need we have, You have already provided for that need, and it is ours for the asking, believing, and receiving because of Your grace. What a throne. What a God. What grace, what mercy, what goodness, what love we've never understood on the face of this earth. And cannot until that day, when we stand in Your presence, and these finite minds of ours have become infinite in their ability to understand who You are. We bless You and praise You today. And Father, how would we pray for those who have never trusted Jesus as their Savior, battling with the struggles of life, only to be defeated over and over again? How would we pray for those who are Your children, who do not know what their treasures and their riches are in Christ, who do not know that they have access to Your holy throne, that they have access to Your infinite treasures if they're only willing to ask and to believe and willing to obey. We bless You and pray that You will cause this message to bring about the salvation of many souls, that You will cause it to bring faith and confidence and assurance when we come to You in prayer, and that You will accomplish Your purpose in each of our lives, and that the truth of this message we will not keep to ourselves, but will share it with those who are hurting, hungry, thirsty, yearning, despairing in life, and who desperately need to be encouraged. For we ask it in Jesus' name. Amen.
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2: In France, there are only 6 evangelical Christians for every 1,000 inhabitants. 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Pray that God will reveal Himself to the unbelievers in France, and that they receive the gospel and be changed by God's word. In France, foreign mission agencies play a vital role in evangelism and church planting. 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Adapting to French culture and communicating the gospel in this context are difficult. Pray for God to bring missionaries who can effectively identify with French culture, and that He grants them perseverance, effectiveness, adequate provision of financial support, and spiritual power.
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0: Why would anybody want to take their own life? I mean, commit suicide, which is an act of aggression toward oneself. Why would anyone want to destroy themselves? And yet, The last couple of years, the statistics prove that 31,000 people died of suicide, about 5,000 of them between the ages of 15 and 24, and about 300 of them below the age of 15. Why would anybody want to take their life so young? Why would somebody want to destroy themselves so young in life when they have their whole life before them? But why would anybody want to take their own life? Well, that's what I want to talk about in this message on suicide. And I want you to turn, if you will, to Matthew chapter 27. And I want us to read the first five verses of this chapter. And this is probably the most known suicide in all the Bible. And you'll recall that Jesus has been tried and he's becoming before the Sanhedrin. Now, when morning had come, all the chief priests and the elders of the chief took counsel against Jesus to put him to death. They bound him and led him away and delivered him to Pilate, the governor. Then when Judas, who had betrayed him, saw that he had been condemned, he felt remorse and returned the 30 pieces of silver to the chief priests and elders, saying, "I have sinned by betraying innocent blood." But they said, "Well, what's that to us? See to that yourself." And he threw the pieces of silver into the sanctuary and departed, and he went away and hanged himself. Now, one of the first questions that comes to our mind is, was Judas saved or was he not saved? And so when this passage says that he felt remorse, you can feel remorse without genuine repentance. And then, of course, in the 12th chapter of John, look there for just a moment. 12th chapter of John, it tells us something about Judas that would make us wonder if Judas had ever really trusted Jesus Christ as the Messiah. Because it says in the 6th verse of John 12, now he said, well, let's go back to verse 4. Judas Iscariot, one of his disciples who was intending to betray him, said, so all along he was going to betray him, "Why was this perfume not sold for 300 denarii or a year's wages and given to the poor?" Sounding real pious. Now he said this not because he was concerned about the poor, but because he was a thief. And as he had the money box, he used to pilfer what was put into it. So as a disciple, he'd been stealing from the treasury all along. So whether he was saved or not is a question in some people's minds, and that's not my purpose for dealing with this, except to say the Bible says he went out and hanged himself. The issue here is, what about suicide? He's one of only seven instances in all the scripture that talk about someone committing suicide. The first one is in the book of Judges in chapter 9. Abimelech was attacking a fortress and a tower. And the Bible says that a woman threw a stone down on him and hit him in the head. And so he called his armor bearer and he said to him, "I want you to pierce me through because I don't want it to be said of me that I died as a result of a woman killing me." So that's how he committed suicide. The second man was in Judges 16 when Samson, you recall, was praying and crying out to God. And as he put his hands between the pillar that held up this house that seated about 3,000 people, he prayed and asked God to give him the strength to pull this house down of Philistines, down on himself, committing suicide or killing himself, and also bringing 3,000 Philistines to death. Then, of course, there's Saul, the first king of Israel. And you remember he was injured in battle. And as he was injured in battle, he knew that the Philistines would just run him through. And so he said to his armor bearer, "I want you to pierce me with a sword." His armor bearer said, "I can't do that." And so he fell upon his own sword and committed suicide. His armor bearer, seeing him commit suicide, he fell upon his sword and did the same thing. Then, of course, there was Ahithophel, who in 2 Samuel was a counselor to Absalom, David's son, and he was counseling him in such a way that he would see that David was destroyed. And so he didn't listen to him, and so he was so discouraged by his counsel being turned down, he went to his own home and hanged himself. Then there was Zimri, who only served in Israel 7 days, and when his city was surrounded, he went to his house and burned the house down on top of himself. And then there is Judas, who hanged himself. These are the only instances of suicide to be found anywhere in the scriptures. So what we have to ask is, what does God say about suicide? Now, there are a lot of people who say, well, you know, if you just take your own life, it's not going to hurt anybody but you and so forth. So what I'd like for us to do, first of all, is to look at some of the reasons that people do take their own life. One of the first is the fact that some people are committed to a cause or to what they believe. And so, for example, once in a while we've seen where people just torch themselves in public to make a statement about what they believe, or some religious cults who make a commitment to one another that at some point, if necessary, they will all die together, so they commit suicide. Then there are those who make a love pact, and they decide, you know, when you die, I'm going to die. And, of course, that's sort of what Saul's armor bearer did. And when he saw Saul dying, then he didn't want to live any longer, so he took his own life. Now, these are sort of rare instances, but when we come down to the primary reasons that people do it, one of the primary reasons is that for many people, life is very, very meaningless. That is, then you think about this. Suppose you felt this way. Life doesn't have any real purpose. I don't have any real sense of direction. I feel unloved. I don't feel that anybody loves me, and I don't have anybody to love. I feel ostracized and alienated and estranged. And I don't have any real goals and purpose for living. And I don't see any real meaning in life. And so when a person gets in that frame of thinking, before long, they begin to really believe that life has no real purpose and meaning. And so why should they just go on living? And as a result, they take their own life. They just can't find any real meaning in life. They don't see themselves as worthy. They don't see themselves as desired by anyone. They're just out here floating like an island in the world. And therefore, why just go on, especially when they see that things are hopeless to change? And so when a person has no sense of meaning in life, sometimes they'll commit suicide. But let me remind you of something. There's no such thing as anybody not having a purpose or meaning in life. God never created anybody without a purpose. He never created anybody without meaning or having a plan for their life. So it is erroneous thinking. It is wrong thinking. It is a sick kind of thinking. And oftentimes it's ignorant thinking to think that they're just here by accident, no meaning, no purpose, nothing. And therefore, what difference does it make? And so they just check out of life, because there seems to be nothing in life for them to live for. And whenever you hear somebody say, "I don't have anything else to live for," watch that person, because they may be headed into a dangerous position in their emotional thinking. Life has no meaning. There is no purpose. There's no use to me to live. And so they take their own life. Another primary reason that people take their life is that their circumstances appear to be hopeless. Whether it is hopelessness in a marriage, whether it is hopelessness in their business, in their finances, in their goals in life, they just don't see any way to accomplish or to achieve. And so what happens? They think, well, you know, you look down this long tunnel, I don't see any light at the other end, so why should I keep living? And when things get hopeless, something happens to a person. They begin to look for a way of escape. And a sense of helplessness and hopelessness is oftentimes a primary reason that people decide to turn their hatred toward themselves. Now, what I mean by that is this, that when a person oftentimes feels that life is hopeless and it's dealt them a wrong blow, a dirty blow, and they don't feel loved and they don't feel accepted and they feel rejected and alienated and estranged, and nobody seems to love them and nobody seems to care whether they live or not, their life makes no difference, and so they just sort of see themselves as something rather than somebody of worth, they become angry at life and angry at circumstances and situations that they live in. And so they decide that in that anger, not realizing what they're doing, they turn that anger on themselves and destroy themselves out of anger that they think is toward their circumstances. But they become so angry, they turn it upon themselves. Now, the tragic thing is when a person gets in that position of anger and hostility about their circumstances in life, and this sense of hopelessness to ever change it, then they walk into some business or something on their job and just mow down 5 or 6 or 10 other people and kill them, and then turn their weapon upon themselves and destroy themselves. That's when that intensity of anger and hostility is so absolutely destructive to society. But that is exactly what they do. The anger and the hostility is so great, they just must take somebody with them. And so they destroy themselves. And there are lots of people who live every day with a sense of hopelessness, live with a sense of my circumstances won't change. But I want to say something. There's no such thing as being hopeless as long as there is God. And my friend, there is God. And God has never turned down anybody who cried out to Him. And no matter how hopeless anything is, God is a sovereign God. He has the power to change anything and everything. And when you and I submit to Him, He will change those circumstances no matter what. He may not change them quickly. He may not change them the way we want them changed, but He will change those circumstances. Oftentimes, a person commits suicide because of the pain they feel. Sometimes it's physical pain. And you know the debate that's going on even now, whether it is right or wrong to take one's own life when they see that they are ill, not going to ever get well. The doctors have said, you know, there's no way for you to get well, and they're undergoing great pain, severe pain. And they look at their future and they think, well, how long am I going to lie here like this? This could go on for years. I don't want to do that. And so I want to check out. I want somebody to help me do this. And so because of physical pain, their inability to cope with it, they take their own life. Then, of course, there are those people who are suffering emotional pain. And we said a few moments ago, people who feel so rejected, or sometimes they are rejected by someone, maybe someone that they love. They've wrapped their whole life up in that person, and that person has rejected them for some reason. So what do? They think, you know, what good

teenager just takes their own life. And oftentimes we'll not even tell or leave a note telling why, but ultimately we discover that is the reason. Sometimes a person gets on alcohol. And you know, we act like today that alcohol is not a drug and that's something else and sophisticated. But I'm here to tell you it's just as bad as all the rest, if not worse, because it is so acceptable. And a person drinks, a social drinker, they become an alcoholic. And what happens? They get down, down, down, deeper, deeper, deeper into this fog, this almost grave. They find themselves in a pit. And, you know, they say they're going to stop. They ask for help. They try to get help. And somehow it doesn't seem to work for them as far as what they're willing to do. And so after a while, they think it's hopeless. It's helpless. I'm trapped. There's no way out. And so they take their life. A person gets on drugs and it's the same thing. Many people on drugs, after a while, they get so hooked, there's no way out. And they don't see any way out. They can't finance their drug habit. They don't see how they can keep living. And so they take their own life. And so there are many reasons that the pain becomes so intense within people, they cannot live. And then, of course, one of the reasons people commit suicide is because they want to take out their vengeance on someone else. I'll show him, I'll show her. And oftentimes what they're doing, their hostility and anger is so directed towards someone else and it's so intense, they think that the worst thing they could do to someone else is to commit suicide, and especially to do it in front of the very person whom they supposedly love or hate or whatever it might be. And they get that love and hate all mixed up. And so oftentimes we hear tragic stories of people taking their own life in front of some member of their family. Well, what's the effect of all of that? And there are lots of reasons people do it. And somebody says, well, you know what? Everybody will be better off without me. I'm just going to get rid of myself. And if I'm gone, everybody's going to be better off. Well, let's see if that's true. First of all, what is the effect upon the person who does it? They shut their life down. They bring to a close their life here on earth. And as if they had the right and the authority to do so. And so they shut down their own life. And they leave a terrible testimony behind. The second group of people that are affected by it is the family. And so a person says, well, I'm just going to do this. It's my own life. I can do with it what I please. I'm just going to take my own life. What they don't stop to realize is, what about the hurt and the shame and the embarrassment? What about the sense of guilt those family members have to go through? What about the horrible, sometimes scene in which they discover this person, unforgettable? What about the effect that it has on their children, whether they're small or teenagers or older? The kind of after effect of suicide is beyond our estimation. Sometimes its effect upon those children is instant. Sometimes it's later on in life. And after a while, if that happens once or maybe two times in a family or maybe three times somewhere back young, a person begins to have the idea, well, you know, maybe that just runs in my family. And a person gets down and depressed and just don't see any way out. And they think, well, you know, my grandfather committed suicide. And then my aunt so-and-so committed suicide. And maybe that's what God wants me to do. And so their thinking gets all confused and mixed up. And what they don't realize is the aftermath and the backlash of suicide, there's no such thing as committing suicide and only injuring yourself. And oftentimes the damage of that goes on and on in that family. And so to say that a person can commit suicide and just destroy themselves, not affect anybody else, is Satan's lie. And I'm here to tell you, Satan is full of them. He's the father of all lies. And all of these reasons for committing suicide is Satan's lie. He does not want us to know the truth and does not want us to know why we should absolutely avoid it at all costs. And so then there's also the effect upon the community. When you and I hear that, for example, some famous person, or even if it's a movie star who's lived like the devil, when you hear they commit suicide, there's something depressing about that, or whoever it may be, and it just runs through the community. Because it is the last thing that a person should ever think about doing, because what is the first and foremost strongest desire in our lives, but it is self-preservation. And a person will do anything to save their own life. And yet here are those people, young and old alike, who take their own lives. It's a gun, it's a knife, it's an overdose, run the automobile 100 miles an hour into something. And the interesting thing is, we don't realize how many people really do. We say 30,000 people commit suicide in a given year. They say that a person attempts it at least every minute. In our nation, somebody attempts it, and how many people attempt it, and then versus how many people complete it. Those in authority say that for every person who completes it, many times that has attempted suicide, and oftentimes suicides are committed, and it's camouflaged with some other way, and we don't know that they committed suicide. They're

0: Lots of people out there. People sit in churches every Sunday. We're not talking about people who don't know God. We're talking about people who don't know Him and people who do know Him. And they come to some place in their life and nothing seems to work. The Christian life doesn't seem to work. Nobody seems to care. Nobody seems to love them. And what happens is once they move in that direction, they start finding reasons and evidence and proof in their own erroneous thinking that nobody cares. It doesn't make any difference whether they live or not. They're just worthless. And so this doesn't happen just to people who are poor. It happens to people who are very, very wealthy. It doesn't happen to people, for example, who just live on the street. It happens to people who live in the finest of homes. There's no prejudice when it comes to suicide. People take their lives who sit in church week after week. People take their lives who've never been to church. It doesn't make any difference. It is something that begins to happen in their thinking. But as I was asking a very fine and skilled counselor who's talked to thousands of people who've attempted or threatened suicide, he says the primary reason is this sense of nobody cares, life has no meaning, nobody loves them, they're lonely, they don't see any way out, and nobody seems to give any thought to them personally. And so they're just out there floating around. And after a while, they can't stand that kind of emotional alienation. While they move among, for example, they go to the football or the baseball game. There are thousands of people there. And while they're among thousands of people, they feel alienated all by themselves. They go to their job on Monday or some day of the week, and while they're surrounded by people who work with them every day, they still feel this isolation. This is strange feeling that even though they sit and eat lunch with them, somehow there's this barrier between them. And after a while, that pain becomes so intense, they have to deal with it, and their only way of knowing how to deal with it is to take their life. Now, you and I may be able to understand some of that as far as adults are concerned, but why? Why would a teenager, I can remember my first experience with anybody committing suicide was this young lad. He was 12 years of age, and my policeman friend called me and said, I want you to go with me somewhere, and took me to this home, and I had been to that home to talk to that family. This young lad came to church on Sundays. His father wouldn't come. His mother came with him, and what had happened is he had come home from school, I guess, or maybe it was in the summer, I've forgotten when, and took a shotgun and put it in his mouth, and he triggered it with a clothes rack. He left this note and it said, Dear Mom and Dad, you've been good to me. I don't know whether I'll go to heaven or hell. I'm going to kill myself and find out. Now, I don't know what would trigger a 12-year-old boy to think such a thing, because one of the reasons people do commit suicide, something snaps up here in the brain. And so they just do it. And then, of course, there are those people who feel like they get jilted in life. And in that moment, the pain is so intense. You see, because either they don't know God and know that He is our refuge and our strength, and He says a very present help in time of trouble. Not a past help, not a future help, but a present help in time of trouble. They don't have Him as a resource. They don't know how to get to Him as a resource. And so that pain becomes so absolutely intense, something just snaps inside of them, and they have to escape what they think is an inescapable pain. And they destroy themselves. Now the question is, what is God's viewpoint about it? There's not a single verse in the Bible that says, thou shalt not commit suicide. There's no single verse that says it. So what does the Word of God say? Well, here's what it says. The sixth commandment says, thou shalt not commit murder, or thou shalt not kill. That doesn't mean just somebody else. It means ourselves. And so committing suicide is a sin. And you say, but now wait a minute. What about these men in war, and they have been commanded to take a particular position, and they know there's no way for a single one of them to get through that alive, and they know when they start in that direction, they'll never come back alive. That is not suicide. That is following obedience to the command of the government, and they committed themselves to fight in the war. That's not suicide. That's not what we're talking about. You say, well, what about what Jesus said when He said, no greater love has this than a man lay down his life for his friend. That's not suicide. If God tells you to risk your life and it costs you your life in order to save someone else, that's not being disobedient to God. That's not suicide. That's being obedient to God. Suicide is turning that aggression upon ourselves. Or as we say, we have to leave a little door for those who somehow something just snaps in their brain, and I can't explain that, and I don't think anybody else can, and so they reach that stage. But all of these other reasons for doing so. He says, thou shalt not kill, thou shalt not commit a murder. There is no way to justify suicide. A second thing I think we have to bring to mind is this. And that is that probably suicide is the most extreme expression of ingratitude toward God. Because the Bible says in Genesis chapter 2, you recall, in the creation, that in the seventh verse, when God has created man, he says, "Then the Lord God formed man of dust from the ground, breathed into his nostrils the breath of life, and man became a living soul." Now think about this. God has given to every single one of us what nobody else can give us. He has given to us the gift of life. God is the one who gave us the gift of life. For a person to destroy life is to destroy God's greatest gift to us. It is the gift of life itself. And the only thing that goes beyond that is salvation, eternal life. But God has given us the gift of life, and for someone to snuff it out because they choose to is the worst expression of ingratitude toward God. I don't appreciate the gift to be alive, to have a personality, to be able to be sensitive to my surroundings, to be able to love, to be able to cry, to be able to express needs and love and joy and happiness and sorrow, the very gift of life itself. And for a person to destroy themselves is the worst expression of absolute ingratitude toward God for that gift. Then it is also an expression of self-hatred, which likewise is a sin. Whether it's ingratitude, that's a sin. Destroying the life is a sin. And that is the whole idea of self-hatred. What does the Bible say? The Bible says that you and I should love our neighbors as we love whom? Ourselves. Somebody says, "Well, you shouldn't go around loving yourself." Well, let's see what that word means. To love myself, to love yourself, means that we respect ourselves, we value ourselves, we consider ourselves worthy. And now how do we know that we are lovable and worthy? Because if we had not been, God would not have sent his only begotten Son, Jesus Christ, to die on the cross for your sins and mine, because he counts all of us worthy. So we are to love ourselves. That means we're to respect ourselves. If you meet a person that has no respect for themselves, here's what you'll find. You'll find in their conduct, you'll find in their character, you'll find in their conversation, you'll find the way they dress, the way they keep their house. A person who has no respect for themselves, they show it all over. God wants us to love ourselves enough to do our best, be our best, express our best, and to live out the best we can by the help of Almighty God and by his strength in our life. A person who has no respect for themselves, that's what a person is doing. That is, when a person is willing to take their own life, they're expressing some sense, oftentimes, not every single time, but oftentimes, it is self-hatred. I don't like my circumstances. I don't like the way I'm living. I don't like me. I don't think I'm worth it. Nobody cares, so I must not be worth much. So they take their own life, which is a sin against God. We have to respect and to love ourselves because we are, those of us who are believers, we're the sons and daughters of Almighty God. And secondly, even if a person is not a believer, that person is a creation of God. Now, God created all of us for a purpose and with a plan. And for us to, or anyone, to take their own life is to shut down God's plan, shut down his purpose in their life, and it is to destroy the creation of God. That is a sin against God. It is disobedience to God. And a person cannot rationalize destroying the creation of God. Well, likewise, when a person commits suicide, they're playing God. The Bible says that God is sovereign. Jesus Christ says he holds the keys of death and torment. He's the one who determines our life. He's the one who gave us a span of life. When you and I came to this world, God had given to every single one of us a stretch in time. We all know when it started, but none of us know where it's going to end. None of us have the right to play God. When a person takes their own life, what are they doing? They're saying, "I'm going to have the last say. I know that you're God, but I'm going to decide what I'm going to do with this life." It's playing God. Jesus Christ is the Lord. He's the one to whom we're to submit ourselves and to yield ourselves and to live obediently before him. When a person takes their own life, they're playing God, exercising lordship, refusing to be in submission, and therefore it is a sin against Almighty God. Likewise, it is rebellion toward God. When a person refuses to be obedient to God, that's rebellion. Anytime, anywhere in our life, you and I act independently of the will and purpose of God, we're acting in rebellion. And so when we disobey him, we're rebelling against his will. And all of us have that capacity within ourselves to act independently of God. That's what we call the flesh. That part of us that has a desire to act independently of God is what we call the flesh. And when that desire gets into the seat of our will and begins to act, we disobey God. When a person commits suicide, they're rebelling against God. You say, but now wait a minute. What about these people who are suffering? And what about this intense pain, whether it's physical or emotional? They're not rebelling against God. Yes, they are. Because God knows how much pain we can stand. He knows how much emotional or physical pain we can stand. And what we have to ask is, what's God up to in our life? But a person who doesn't understand that, of course, wouldn't ask that question. Likewise, a person, when they commit suicide, they're short-circuiting the will and plan of God. Now, I've said that about 3 times, and I said it on purpose, because this is a very important thing. If I shut down the will of God in my life and short-circuit His will, I have sinned against God, because God created you and me for the purpose of living our lives to bring glory and honor to Him. Now, He can do that on your job, in your church, in your life, among your friends, or whatever it may be. But He created us for His purpose. You see, if we had been created for our purpose, that's one thing. God created every single one of us for Him. And for those of us who believe us, He says, you're not your own. You've been bought with a price. You belong to Almighty God. We are His by creation, His by regeneration. For a believer to commit suicide is to rebel against God. It is to shut down God's plan and will for their life. And He says, what is His will for our life? He says that He, before the creation ever began, predestined, that is, God predetermined beforehand, that every single one of us would be conformed to the likeness of His Son. So what happens? What happens is, a person commits suicide, they say, no, I don't want to be conformed to the likeness of Christ. God, I do not want to live out my life for the purpose that You chose. God, I'm going to do it my way. I'm short-circuiting it. I'm shutting it down. I don't want to do that. I don't want Your plan. I'm going to do it my way, God. And my way is to get out of this mess, to get out of this tunnel, to get out of this fog, to get out of this grave, get out of this pit. I don't want to live any longer. I'm tired and fed up with life, and so I'm not going to do it. It is rebellion against the will of God. It's shutting down God's plan. And there are people today who are being used of God mightily, who've been tempted to commit suicide or who've tried to and were stopped by someone's help, and God got a hold of their life, changed their life, radically changed their life, and now they're serving God and their life is counting for God in an enormous fashion. And that is not only people who stand behind pulpits, but other people. People who got to the point in life, they thought, God, I can't handle it. It's not going to work. I give up. I quit. I'm going to take my life. It's all over. What it is doing is shutting down the plan of God. Let me ask you, who has the right and the authority to shut down their own life, bring it to a halt because things don't go to suit them? Has it ever occurred to you, for example, that if things aren't going to suit us and the bottom drops out and everything seems to be closing in and there's no way out and everything seems to be hopeless and helpless, that that may be God allowing circumstances to do what? To bring us to the point to conform us to the likeness of His Son. And to escape by suicide. To run because of suicide. To say no to God. Shut down the plan. It's all over. I don't care what the will of God is a sin against God. And every single one of these points that I brought up here is indeed a sin against God. Suicide is a sin against Almighty God as well as yourself and also your family and friends. It is also an expression of unbelief, which is also a sin. When a person comes to the point of saying, nobody cares, and they go through their own emotional pain or whatever it might be, and says, you know, it's over. I'm not going to live any longer. What they're saying is, nobody can help me. Not even God can help me. And friend, as long as God is, there is help. As long as God is, there is hope. As long as God is, a person can be rescued. And for a person to say, nobody can help me, I'm beyond help, nothing will work. And oftentimes that person will justify that by saying, well, you know, I've been to church and I've talked to this one and I've talked to that one and I've tried this plan and I've been to this seminar and I've gone through this schooling or this class and nothing's helped and so therefore I might as well just check out. There's no such thing as God not being able to help, because you see, God is sovereign. If He's sovereign, He has absolute control of everything. The tragedy of tragedies is those people who come to this place in life where they think there is no help because they don't know Christ. And they don't know that God said, come unto me, all ye that labor and are heavy laden, and I'll give you rest. They've never heard that. They've never heard about Jesus saying, he that cometh to me, I will in no wise cast out. They don't know that God is willing to help them. And they look around them and they see people and things and circumstances and situations and other people commit suicide and life and violence and crime and death and poverty and sickness and all of these things. It all just begins to mount up and they say, there is no hope. Absolutely no hope. And you think about the people who live in other countries, wars that are going on. You look at the magazines and the papers and watch the television, the absolute horrible death that goes on. Thousands and thousands and thousands of people, the killing, the bloodshed, the violence. Imagine those people, how many of them must commit suicide that we never hear about. Because absolutely it is a totally hopeless, helpless situation from their perspective. Think about the multitudes and millions of people in the world. There are thousands of people who commit suicide every single day all over the world because life is hopeless and meaningless and there seems to be no way out. And they don't know the way out. And that's why it is so absolutely important that you and I share our faith and that we get his message of hope on the radio and on the television to every single corner of this earth because there are people out there who desperately, desperately, desperately need to hear the truth. And you know what I've discovered and discovering more and more all the time? It doesn't make any difference who's listening or watching. It doesn't make any difference what culture or what religion. So when you and I have the hope and the truth that we have, multitudes of people out there, listen, it doesn't make any difference what they believe now. That doesn't bother me. It's not where they are now. It's where they can be. And it is the power of the gospel. That's why Paul said, I'm not ashamed of the gospel of Christ. It is the power of God and the salvation to everyone who believes, Jew, Romans, Greeks, Russians, Chinese. It doesn't make any difference who it is. That's the power of God to reach into a man or family's life, change their whole attitude about who Jesus Christ is, radically change their life. And I think about the multitudes of people out there who listen, who are contemplating suicide. And I may have told you this story before, but a couple of years ago, this couple came. They came all the way from Kansas City. They drove 600 miles, and they wanted to tell me something. And he told me the story that he had gotten to a place in his life. He just couldn't face it anymore. Went to his condominium down on the beach and loaded his gun, put it on the table. And he said he decided he'd just watch one more TV program. Cut on the television, and the first thing he heard was, I said, somebody out there may have a .38 already loaded. He said, that got my attention. He didn't commit suicide that night, but the next weekend he went right back to the same condominium, right back to the same room, had his gun loaded again. Now this is how the providence of God works. Somehow that television station got that program mixed up with a new one. They played the same program again the next week. These are his words standing in my study. When he turned it on that night, he heard the very same sentence again. He said, that got my attention. I got on my knees. I got right with God. I went back to my home, to my wife and family. And he says, I told my wife, one of these days, I'm going to Atlanta, and I'm going to tell this man, person to person, face to face, God saved my life as a result of watching the program. There's so many people out there. So many people out there. For example, this past Monday, two people called and talked to Paul and to Obi. Two of them call and were in the process of going to commit suicide. Tuesday morning, another person called. And that's just three, just 1 week. Many times over a period of time, in fact, probably about every 6 weeks or so, operator will call me in the middle of the night, 2 o'clock, 3 o'clock, 4 o'clock in the morning, and say, Dr. Stanley, I got this emergency call, and this person says they're desperate, and I want to give you the call. Now, they can't give them my number, but they do call me if it's an emergency. And so I pick up the phone, call the number back, and usually it's somebody who's talking about suicide that time of the morning, and they come from the West Coast or East Coast or wherever it might be, and they're desperate. And the more we talk, the more we find out what's going on in their life, most of the time what they say, it's just hopeless. It's just hopeless. I just can't go on any longer. What we don't realize is the people you walk around, live around, work around, who are thinking about it, who are contemplating it, who are trying to figure it out. And oftentimes one of the things they're trying to consider is, would God forgive them if they were to commit suicide? Would he really and truly forgive them? And so that's what I want to talk about for a moment or two. The question is, will God forgive suicide? Because most people believe that suicide is the unpardonable sin. And they either think, most people believe either primarily that the unpardonable sin is suicide, or a lot of people think whatever the worst thing they've ever done, personally, that's the unpardonable sin. So you see, it depends on who's sinning and what the sin was, and whatever in their minds is the worst thing that they've ever done, and they feel that things aren't right between them and God, and somehow they can't get it right. They say, well, I've committed the unpardonable sin. So I always ask, well, what is the unpardonable sin? Well, for them, it's either, for example, it's adultery, or they've hurt somebody that they'll never be able to get things back together again, or it's something they did way back young in their life, and so murder or whatever it might be can't ever be forgiven. The truth is, listen to me carefully, you can't commit the unpardonable sin if you're a believer. You can't. When Jesus said that in the Matthew, the 12th chapter, he was walking among men. And the Pharisees and Sadducees were watching him heal, and they said, that's the devil. That's the devil doing that. He said, when you blaspheme the Holy Spirit, when you contribute to the Holy Spirit right here in front of you, the work of God, you contribute to the devil, that's the unpardonable sin. Well, Jesus isn't here physically anymore, and so therefore, we're not in that same situation. Now, when you come to the cross and you read the Scriptures, there's not a single verse in the Scripture that says that you and I, as believers, have not been forgiven of every single thing. When Jesus went to the cross, what did he carry with him? He carried all our sin. How much of it? All of it. Did that include any sin, every sin, all sins, all sins? A believer who commits suicide is already forgiven. Now, I didn't say it was going to be good for them. I said they're forgiven. They are pardoned of that sin. You say, wouldn't that encourage people to commit suicide? No, I'm finished yet. Because even though a believer commits suicide, and there are believers who can get caught up in such pain and heartache, especially if they're believers, for example, who've been in churches where it's performance, performance, performance, performance, performance. And they get in this legalistic rut and they think, you know, I can't perform, nothing's working, God, where are you? And so they've never been taught that God really loves them. And so they don't feel God's love, they can't experience God's love. They just see that they've made mistakes in life and it's all tragic and it's all a mess. And so I just forget it. Now the question is, will God forgive? And sometimes they'll write notes. I don't know whether I'll be forgiven or not, but you know, they're checking out. If you understand the cross, you have to understand that when Jesus Christ went to the cross, he took all of our sin. He said in 1 John, he says, my little children, these things I write unto you that you sin not. But if any man sins, we have an advocate with the Father, Jesus Christ, the righteous. And he is the sacrifice for our sins and the sins of the whole world. How many sins? Let me tell you something. If you can name a single solitary sin that anybody can commit, who is the child of God, that's not under the blood, then friend, we have a major problem in the whole theological realm. All our sin, past, present, future, went to the cross. Because it's all future for us. He died 2,000 years ago. When he died on the cross, he took care of all of our sin. You say, you mean to tell me that if a person takes their own life after all these things that you've just talked about, all these things are sins, that person's forgiven? Forgiven. Now, but the issue is, what about the judgment? Because that person is going to stand in the judgment of God having violated the principle of life and death itself. And what happens is, though they are saved, you'll recall he says in 1 Corinthians chapter 3 that when they come to the judgment seat of Christ, they are saved, as he says, so as by fire. That is, that person is going to lose reward. Now you think about this. When a person commits suicide, what they've got in their minds primarily is right now. What's happening to me right now? The pain, the suffering, the hopelessness, the helplessness right now. What they're not thinking about is eternity. And right now, in a brief moment of time, whether you've been going through something for months or years, or it's just something that happened that you can't deal with, or seemingly think you can't deal with. Think about this. What are those moments compared to eternity? And that person's going to lose their reward. You say, what does that mean? I'm sure that only after you and I get to heaven we understand all that that means, but I'm here to tell you, they're losers. They are eternal losers. Eternally, they lose that reward. Shut down the will of God. Shut down the plan of God. Express their aggression toward themselves or other people. And sometimes when a person is so vengeful towards someone else, I mean, the hatred level rises to the point that they must destroy the other person and then oftentimes destroy themselves. You say, well, can a person do that and still go to heaven? Yes. How in the world could God do that? One word, grace. What's grace? His kindness and his favor toward us without regard to merit or worth on our part in spite of what we deserve. That's what grace is. And my friend, listen, you and I can say, well, if a person violates that commandment, what about the other 9 commandments? All of us, listen, all of us have broken all 10 of them in some fashion or the other. Whether it is our dislike for someone in some fashion or our thought life or whatever it might be, we've all broken all of them. He says we're guilty of all of them. This is just one. You say, well, surely God will forgive of stealing and things like that. He also will forgive a believer if they commit suicide. You say, well, isn't that encouraging them, though? No, because my friend, on the other side of this life is God. And people who think they're going to check out and escape, they're not going to escape. Now, what about the lost person? The unpardonable sin, the only unpardonable sin today is this, is to die without Jesus Christ, because on the other side of life, there's not a single verse of Scripture says you can get a second chance. So when you die without Christ, it's over. It's not pardonable, because what you've done, you have rejected the only means of pardon for sin, and that is the cross of Christ. His death at Calvary. When you reject that, there is no pardon. So when a person takes their life, having rejected Jesus Christ as their Savior, there is no pardon. It's unpardonable. Why? Because there's nothing over there to pardon it. It's on this side. And so when a person says, well, I believe God will forgive me if I commit suicide. If you're not saved, you're going to stand in the presence of Almighty God at the great white throne judgment, and you will suffer forever and ever and ever. Let me make it a little clearer. The moment a person commits suicide who does not know Jesus Christ as their Savior, the last breath on this side, they're in torment on the other side instantly. There's no place out there somewhere where you and God talk it all over and then He finally understands and makes things right. It's none of that stuff. When you die without Christ, He says, absent from the body, present with the Lord for saints. When a person dies without Christ, torment. Read the 16th chapter of Luke. It's still there. Torment, suffering, punishment, separation from God. Now that should do 2 things, does. It should burden our hearts for people around us who are going through difficulty and hardship. And sometimes that person may give the impression they can handle it. But deep down inside, they can't handle it. But when a person says to you, you know, sometimes I just think life isn't worth living, then my friend, listen to that. Because what they did is they sent you a signal. What they may have done was given their first cry, help me, help me, help me. And you see, you say, well, just people shouldn't think that way. Well, that's one way for us to think about it. But let me just say this. None of us have ever been where some people are. It's real easy for us to think, well, how could you ever get in a position like that? We don't know how they got there, maybe. What caused it to happen in their life. But my friend, don't ever say, well, I will never do so-and-so. Because you and I don't know how some people can hurt. We don't know what it means to have physical pain. Not the kind that some people probably experience. And the doctor said, I can't do anything else. And this unbearable pain you feel, you're just going to bear it till you die. How long am I going to live? I don't know. You could live for 2 weeks or 2 years. So we should be sensitive, loving, kind, and our ears wide open, because I'm here to tell you there are people all around us who are thinking about it. They may not be serious at the moment they're thinking about it, because you see, usually suicide isn't something you just decide. It's something that begins to grow in a person's thinking. They look for a way out. They try this and it doesn't work. They try that, doesn't work. And finally, they come to the conclusion, the only way out is for me to just kill myself. And they take their own life. And you see, if a person sends you that signal, if they don't ask for help, you try to get them some help. Because more than likely when they've gotten that far down, they're not thinking right. And so they've already decided that help is probably not there. And yet there is always help, because there is God. And so often people have called and tell me they're going to commit suicide, and I used to ask them how. They'll tell me what they're going to do. And so when I say, well, tell me what made you want to do this? And usually it's this helpless, hopeless thing. And so when I say to them, well, do you believe in God? Yes. I don't think anybody's ever told me I don't believe in God, or they wouldn't have called me. Yes, I believe in God. I said, well, is God weak? No. Well, you think God has all power? Yes. And as you begin to reason with a person, after a while, it's like they begin to say, well, yeah, I guess so. Maybe so. The difficult thing is that you can't get to that person, put your arm around them and love them. And you see, one thing for certain, if I ever believed anything in my life more than I ever believed it before, I believe this. Love is the greatest cure on the face of this earth. A person may reject a lot of things, but they cannot reject genuine love. They can't do it. Oh, they will for a while. But after a while, you know what? You know what Paul said? I love this. He's three words. Love what? Never fails. It never fails. Now, a person can get so hard-hearted and so vengeful or so whatever it may be and just check out a life or just absolutely turn away from love. But friend, to turn away from someone loving you is disastrous. And what you and I need to be sensitive to are those folks out there who are around us, who are going through deep hardship, and just because they're Christian doesn't mean that they don't have the potential of taking their own life. God is a loving Father who's ready to reach down to anybody, anywhere. And listen, let me give you two Psalms. Look in Psalm 34 for a moment. Psalm 34 is a good one to read to someone. And I'm sure that while I'm talking about someone, there may be somebody sitting here saying, someone, what about me? Listen to what David said about himself in a desperate time in his life. He said in verse 6, writing this psalm, verse 6 of Psalm 34, he said, this poor man cried, and the Lord heard him and saved him out of all his troubles. Look, if you will, in Psalm 40, because Psalm 40 is a description of how I believe many people who are contemplating suicide feel, at least one part of this psalm. David again wrote in a difficult time in his life. He said in the 40th Psalm, verse 1, he said, I waited patiently for the Lord, and he inclined to me and heard my cry. And that's the next verse I want you to notice. He brought me up out of the pit of destruction, out of the miry clay, the sticky clay, just can't make it. And he set my feet upon a rock, making my footsteps firm. And he put a new song in my mouth, a song of praise to our God. Many will see and fear and will trust in the Lord. And I have heard testimonies of people who had come to the place ready to take their life, whether it was a gun, a knife, or drugs, and in desperation making one last plea to God for help, and God reaching down and transforming their thinking and giving them hope. You see, all hope comes from God. All love comes from God and how God has changed their life. So I want to say this to you. I'll bet you if I ask you, how many of you have ever really thought about the possibility of committing suicide, we may be shocked, even in this congregation. Now, you may never need this message for yourself. But I guarantee you somebody will. And I just want to encourage you to ask God to make you sensitive to what people are saying around you, what they may be doing. Now listen to me. You may be the only person somebody feels free to cry out to. You may be the only person they feel free to cry out to. And if you're insensitive to their cry, they'll take their life. And that doesn't mean that you're to blame. I'm not saying it's your fault. I'm saying there are those people that you're the only person they feel free to cry out to. And when they start talking about life doesn't have any meaning, there's no point in living, I feel so hopeless and helpless, then my friend, listen, you may not have a lot of theology that you can come up with, a lot of sermons, but here's what you can do. You can put your loving arms around them and say, I just want you to know that I love you. And not only do I love you, but God loves you. And God and I are willing to help you through what you're going through, no matter what. God is not helpless. He has all power. And He'll take your life out of that miry pit of destruction. And He'll set your feet upon a rock. It doesn't make any difference how far down you are and how sticky the clay is, how hopeless it looks. God will rescue you if you'll let Him. And I just challenge you to ask God to give you a sensitive, loving heart to people who are around you are hurting. And remember this, if you can't do anything but put your loving arms around them and just say to them, I just want you to know that I really love you and I'm here. I'll be here when you need me. You may save someone from shutting down God's plan for their life. And Father, we thank you today that your grace is such that you've provided for the forgiveness of every sin. But to all of us who are your children and who know the truth and we know it well, I pray that you'll so work in our hearts that while we're not contemplating this kind of a disastrous action, that we would be sensitive to people who are. Families who are going through it have gone through it. Young people who are hurting because it's happened in their family, make us sensitive, loving and kind, thoughtful and tender in our approach to them. I pray for somebody who may be lost and things are really bad in their life or at their house. I pray that you'll remind them also that if they're willing to trust Jesus as their Savior, you'll change all that. And that life isn't hopeless and helpless because you're God and you've expressed grace to all your children. Are those, Father, who are going through such difficulty and hardship, it has crossed their mind. They have contemplated it, that they too would be willing to ask for help. Thank you that you've never turned anybody away, and you won't today. In Jesus' name, amen.
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0: So what in the world is he saying when he says that a man is to be the head of the family? What he's referring to is the principle. The principle of headship in the home involves two things. Now I want you to get this. The principle of headship in the home is a balanced principle. And here's the way it's balanced. On the one hand, the man in the household, the father, the husband, is responsible for three things primarily. For protecting his family, for providing for his family, and giving his family direction.
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2: 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Pray for the effectiveness of people involved in youth ministry and that their faithful witness rekindles the next generation's love for God.
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0: My father died when I was about 9 months of age, and so those were pretty tough years for me because I was sort of pushed around to this one and that and somebody to keep me while my mother worked. I don't remember anything much about those years except that I do remember feeling very lonely because I would come home and my mother was gone because she had to work, and she was not there not because she didn't want to be but because she couldn't be. My only remembrance of those early years was that I felt real empty and all alone. And then when I was 12 years of age, the second row where I usually sat on the edge, I stepped out one Sunday morning, fell on my knees and asked the Lord Jesus Christ to save me. And immediately, without anybody ever telling me, somehow I had this awesome sense of feeling. God not only has saved me, but God has something to do in my life. God must have a will, a plan, a purpose in my life. Never heard a sermon on it. Never heard anybody explain it. It was just a witness of the Spirit that God had something in mind for me. 2 years later, when I was 14 years of age, I knew that the Lord wanted me to preach the gospel. It's the only thing I've ever thought about doing, the only thing God ever impressed me to do. Never doubted it one single time from the moment I was absolutely sure. Did I know how to find the will of God in those days? Probably not. And in my ignorance of just asking the Lord, what do you want to do with my life? I'm sure that He impressed me so strongly, so clearly, so simply, so early in life, He knew that I would never doubt what He was saying in my life. But I remember that after I was saved, that I didn't feel all that alone anymore. All of a sudden, this God who was out of reach and totally beyond my comprehension those days, suddenly He'd come into my life. And as I began to read the Scripture, things started looking a little different. I began to understand things I didn't understand before. Began to read how He worked in the lives of Jesus and how He worked in the life of the apostles. And I wasn't too much into the Old Testament those days till later on. But I knew that God was saying something to me and speaking to my heart and getting me ready for something. And I think one of the most overwhelming, assuring, encouraging things that I've ever learned in my life is God has a will and a plan and a purpose for every single one of us, no matter who we are. I don't know of anything much more exciting than to know that the God who created all of this has you in mind, has me in mind, has a purpose and a plan. And the wonderful thing about it is He doesn't keep it a secret. When the Bible talks about the mysteries of God, it's certainly not the mystery of His will and His purpose for your life and my life. God's will could be divided generally into His moral will, into His personal will, and if we get beyond that, in His providential will, that is the way He's going to operate creation and all those things above and beyond our understanding. But in His moral will, that deals with those things, those do's and don'ts. Some things we know fit into His moral will. Thou shalt not steal, lie, cheat, commit adultery, murder, have other gods before us. Then there's His wonderful personal will for our life. That is what God's agenda is for your life as a person. What He has in mind when He created you. And so what I want to talk about in this message, listen, not only the fact that He has a will for your life, but you can know the will of God for your life. The will of God, He will show you His will for your life. So I want you to turn, if you will, to Ephesians chapter 5. And I want us to look at a couple of verses here. In this fifth chapter, Paul has been talking about our relationship to evil and sin and how we should lay those things aside that do not fit who we are in Christ Jesus. And so then he comes down to this 15th verse, and here's what he says of Ephesians chapter 5. He says, therefore, based on all the things that he'd said about laying aside the old man and so forth, he says, therefore, be careful how you walk. Not as unwise men, but as wise, making the most of your time because the days are evil. So then, do not be foolish, but understand what the will of the Lord is. Now, my friend, God has a personal plan and purpose for your life. And so the question is, well, can we know what God's will and plan for our life is? Yes, we can. Not only does He have one, but we can know it. Why would He say, so then, do not be foolish, but understand what the will of the Lord is. Would God tell us in His Word to understand what His will for our life is? He says we're not to be unwise as the world is, walking as the world walks, walking as unbelievers walk. He says we're to understand what the will of the Lord is. That means that not only does God have a plan and a purpose for your life and mine, but we have the wonderful privilege of being able to understand what it is. Now, that's just as consistent with God as knowing that He has a plan, that He is willing to show us what that plan is. Because you see, it'd be inconsistent for God to say, I have a plan for your life, but I'm not going to tell you what it is. I want you to live a certain way, but I'm not going to tell you how. I have a purpose for your life, but you have to figure that out. It would be totally inconsistent for God to require of me something and then not tell me what it is, nor enable me to do it. Because you see, the truth is you and I cannot live a spiritual life in the flesh. The God who has a will and a purpose and a plan for our life also is the same God who has promised to enable us and equip us, not only by our spiritual gifts, but also by the fact of the indwelling presence of the Holy Spirit. Listen, anything and everything, and you've heard me say this over and over again, because I want you to understand it. Anything and everything God requires of us to become or to be, that is to be or to do, God has committed Himself to enable us by His indwelling presence to do that in our behalf, for us, through us, to us, and in us. He knows that apart from us, we can never discover His will. Apart from Him, we can never discover His will, nor could we ever do His will. Therefore, we have the wonderful privilege of knowing that He has a will for our life, and the wonderful privilege of knowing that He has assumed responsibility for revealing His will to us. And so God has not said, you figure it out. He says, for example, the Holy Spirit is the one who discerns the mind of God, and He's the one who speaks through our spirit and enables us to know. And sometimes when a child trusts the Lord Jesus as their Savior at 6 or 7 or sometimes 5, I'm sure that sometimes adults say, well, how in the world could they understand what God is doing in their life at 5? Never underestimate the power of Almighty God to speak to a child. As I think about at the age of 12, I think some of these 5-year-olds and 6-year-olds know a whole lot more about what Jesus is all about than I did at the age of 12. Because they've got godly parents and they've come to Sunday school and they've heard a good teaching of the Word of God throughout those early, early years of their life, probably learning a lot more than we realize. And so you never underestimate the power of God to make Himself known to a child as well as to an adult. And so when I understand that the Lord God has a purpose and a plan for my life and that He is willing to reveal it, He loves us enough to show us. I want you to turn to a couple of passages, for example, and let's start with Psalm 16 for a moment. Look in Psalm 16 for a moment. Here's a wonderful promise that our Lord gives us. In this 11th verse, in the 11th verse of the 16th chapter of the Psalms, here's what He says. The psalmist says, Thou wilt make known to me the path of life. In Thy fullness, in Thy presence is fullness of joy. In Thy right hand there are pleasures forevermore. He says, God will make known to us the path of life. What is that? His path for you and me to walk. That is, what is the path? What's the will and the purpose and the plan of God for your life? He says He will certainly make that known to us. Why? Because it would certainly be in keeping with His will for us. Look back, if you will, in John chapter 16, and you'll recall that when Jesus was talking to His apostles the night before His crucifixion, in this 16th chapter, you'll recall what He said to them. He said in the 13th verse, He said, Now when the Spirit of truth comes, He will guide you into all the truth. He will not speak on His own initiative, but whatever He hears, He will speak. He will disclose to you what is to come. That is, when you and I trusted the Lord Jesus Christ as our Savior, we have the Holy Spirit who's on the inside of us, living on the inside of us, giving us guidance and direction. And oftentimes, He gives us direction when we don't even realize where it's coming from. We think we thought that up, or somebody else said that. That is the Spirit of God bringing to our mind and heart, unveiling to us, showing us, revealing to us, manifesting to us, this is the will of God, this is the purpose of God, this is the direction for your life, here's what I want you to do. That is the gift of God which He's given to us. And of course, you recall He says in Philippians 4:19, I repeat these verses over and over again because I want them to get in people's minds and hearts who've never heard them. He says, My God shall supply all my need according to His riches in glory in Christ Jesus. Listen, one need that I have every single day is, what's the will of the Father here? What's the will of the Father in this particular decision? What would God have me to do here? What would He have me to say here? Where would He have me to go here? What would He have me to do in this particular situation? That verse of Scripture is a promise of God that He will meet every single need we have. God's never late. He's in never too big of a hurry. Sometimes we'd like to know some things ahead of time, but He chooses not to show us until He's good and ready. So it's very evident from the Scripture that He will indeed show us His will for our life. Now, sometimes we struggle with that. Sometimes we ask Him to show us and we don't feel like it's coming as clear as we ought. So let's talk for just a moment about what are those things that hinder us from being able to discern the will of God, because I think that's true in all of our lives. And sometimes I'll be praying about something and I'll think, all right, Lord, if you had 2 or 3 alternatives, what is your will? And oftentimes it doesn't come very quickly. Well, I think there are several things that could hinder us on discerning what His will is for our life in general, as purpose, as far as direction for our life, what He would have you to do about big major decisions in your life, as well as those daily decisions. One thing that hinders us oftentimes is self-will. Sometimes we have already decided what we want to do, and we have already decided what we are going to do. If I've already decided what I want to do and what I'm going to do, it's very difficult for God to reveal His will in a way that I will understand, because the truth is, in a subtle fashion, I've shut Him out. I may be saying, now, Lord, show me your will. I've already decided what I'm going to do. This is what I'm going to do. But you can just say anything you want to, but here's what I'm going to do. Now, we don't say it that way, but that in essence is what we've decided. So we have to be careful that we have not already concluded what we want to do and the fact that we're going to. Self-will is always a result of inner pride. This is what I'm going to do. I think this is the wisest thing, the best thing to do. And I think I'm sufficient, adequate to make this happen a particular way. And so self-will and pride get all mixed up, and therefore all oftentimes we wonder, well, why did things go awry here? Why didn't it work out right? Because we made a decision. We talked to God about it, but the truth is we didn't really submit to His will. A second thing that hinders us is the influence of other people. When you're asking and seeking the mind of God about a particular decision, be careful who you ask. Watch out for ungodly influence. Watch out for people who will tell you what they think you want to hear rather than what you ought to hear. And besides that, listen, you and I want to develop such an ear with God, such a heart before Him, such a sensitivity to Him, such an openness to Him, such a submission to Him, such a yieldingness to Him, that when God speaks, you and I will be able to hear what He says. That we won't be running to someone else each time asking, Lord, what would you have me to do through someone else? This is not to say that we should never seek godly counsel, but oftentimes it is the counsel, the opinions, the advice of other people that frustrates and puts static in our heart about what the will of God is, because oftentimes people will say, oh, what they're thinking is, this is what I would do. The truth is, they don't know what they would do. A third reason, and I think a major reason, we have a difficulty in discerning the will of God is because of our ignorance of spiritual principles. Now listen. You can read the Bible and read the Bible and read the Bible, know this verse and that verse, another verse. A spiritual principle, listen, there are those do's and don'ts, the moral will of God, thou shalt not do this, thou shalt do this. But those principles, listen, the principles of God are something different. Those principles have to do with if you do this, this is what you can expect. If you do that, this is what you can expect. So when we oftentimes ignore those principles or we don't understand what the principles are, we will make decisions that violate a particular principle of Scripture, which we'll come to a little later. Another thing that I think hinders us is oftentimes harboring sin in our life. If you and I harbor some area of sin in our life, oftentimes that clouds our mind and our spirit so that we can't really discern the mind of God because something going on in our life, listen, that counteracts what God seeks to do. And sometimes God does not reveal His will as long as there is sin in our life because He's waiting for us to clean up this mess in our life so that we'll be able to hear Him, we'll desire to hear Him, and we will be willing to do what He wants us to do when He does tell us what it is. Why should God tell us His will when He knows that we're going to keep on living in sin? Somebody says, well, do you want to know the will of God so you can consider it or so you can obey it? God is not looking for people who want to consider His will. He's looking for people who, listen, He wants us to know His will in order to obey His will. So if I'm expecting this almighty sovereign God of this universe to unveil His purpose and plan for my life, if I'm expecting Him to give me direction in this situation or that situation, the question is this. Am I listening? Do I really want to know what He has to say? Is my heart clean and pure so it won't be clouded by self-will? Do I really want to know what He wants so I can do it? Or am I just curious about what God has in mind? God isn't interested in satisfying our curiosity. He is interested in unveiling Himself to us so that we will walk in His will and honor Him and bring glory and honor to His name. Another reason that we have difficulty, I think, is that we just doubt the fact that God would show us to begin with. And some people say, well, you know, why should I ask God? How can I expect God to show me something? Why should God speak to me? And oftentimes, another problem is a sense of unworthiness we have. Usually, that unworthiness is based on some guilt of something about the past. And so, therefore, we think, well, why should God speak to my heart? And so, we doubt. We have a sense of unworthiness, and we think, well, after all, what makes me think that I'm important enough for God to speak to me or show me His will? How do I know He has a will for my life? Because He loves you, because He cares, and because He says, understand what the will of the Lord is. Why would He say that? Why does He say, I will direct your path? Why does He say, commit yourself unto Him, and He will give us direction for our life? Over and over and over again, He promises direction. Why? Because He wants the best for us, and to have the best for us, we must be able to hear Him, listen to Him carefully, in order to obey Him, not to satisfy some curiosity. So, when I think about all the reasons that we have a problem, then I want to come to the most subtle one of all. You know why we have such a difficult time discovering and understanding what the will of the Lord is for our life? Here's what it is. Because we get so busy, too busy to listen. Listen, too busy to spend time listening and waiting for God to show us. And all of us can be busy. I have to deal with that every day just like many of you do. It's real easy to stay busy, busy, busy. That's why if you don't set aside time to listen, if you don't set aside time to be quiet and to be still and wait for God to speak to your heart, listen, God is not going to chase you down to say, listen, listen, stop, stop, stop, stop, stop, so I can show you my will for your life. God's not going to do that. He says, be still. He says, stop striving and know that I'm God. When I know Him, in the intimacy with which He wants me to know Him, God is so willing to unveil His will. He's willing to show us the way. He delights. He takes great delight in showing you and me what He would have us to do for life because we're His children. He wants the best for us, and because He wants the best.

upon God only. My soul waits in silence upon God only. Why? Because I want to hear what he has to say. Very important. So when you think about the reason, sometimes we think, well, God hasn't spoke to me, and I'm not hearing God say anything. I've been trying to figure out what to do next. Maybe you have found in one of these areas here one of the primary reasons. Now, how is it that God shows us and reveals his will to us? Well, I want you to listen carefully because I'm going to give you several things. Now listen, all these are simple because God certainly would not make a mystery out of something so very important that he wants even a child to understand. You see, I began to say to my children before they could ever even begin to understand what it was about. I would say to them at nighttime, kneel down by the bed and pray and talk to them about the Lord Jesus. And I always, usually I'd read them a story about something, if it's a cowboy story or whatever it might be. But I always want to end up talking about Jesus because I wanted them to go to sleep at night. And the last thing we talked about was about God. And friend, let me tell you something. You and I ought to do the same thing. I was talking to someone today and I said, well, what do you do right before you go to sleep? Well, I pray and this, that, and so, well, I believe in that. But let me tell you something. Sometimes it's, listen, before you go to sleep at night, it's much better to read the Word of God than to get into some big deal about praying about these things and those things and all these things that trouble you. You're better off getting in the Word of God, reading the Scripture, and pouring God's Word into your mind. Because then, during the night, the Spirit of God takes your subconscious and something's going on all during the night while you're asleep. That's why, if you will do that, sometimes God will wake you up in the middle of the night, say something to you that you hadn't even thought about before. Why? Because you went to bed with the Word of God ringing in your heart, the Word of God on your mind, the Word of God penetrating your spirit. You went to bed, so to speak, with the Lord Jesus Christ in your mind, on your heart, in your spirit. And therefore, listen, it's better to go to sleep at night with his word in your heart rather than getting into some big, difficult time about praying, God, show me your will for my life. Listen, you get in the word of God and you're going to get it. Because listen, the first step, I believe, and the most important step in understanding the will of God in any particular area or big major issues in our life is go to the word of God. Now listen carefully. I do not mean that the things I'm getting ready to share with you, that all of these you have to go through some ritual to find the will of God. I'm not saying that, but I'm saying in major issues of life, all of these things are important. Listen, and when this begins to be a habit of a life, what you're going to discover is that finding his will in those daily decisions would just be just like this. You'll know what to do. Why? Because you are in the habit of reading and listening to the Word of God. You're in the habit of discerning and understanding the principles of God, so you will, listen, automatically react by the Spirit to understand what he would have you to do. I want you to turn to Psalm 119 for a moment. Psalm 119, and I want you to look at verse 105. Probably most of us memorized this years ago when we were kids growing up. But the 119th Psalm and the 105th verse. Listen to what he says. I'm going to give you a moment to find it. 119th Psalm and the 105th verse. Listen to what he says. He says, thy word is a lamp to my feet and a light to my path. What does that mean? It means that the word of God will lighten our path, will show us the way. And in the King James, I believe it is, the 130th verse, you may want to look at that in whatever translation you have in the same chapter, 119th. The 130th verse says, the unfolding of thy word gives light, or the entrance of thy word gives light. That is, the word of God lightens the way. The word of God shows us the way. If I want to know what God is thinking about, listen, in any given area, I know exactly where to turn. Open the book and find out what is it that God said about this situation or something so similar to it that the principle is here. And so one of the wisest things, the first thing to do when you're trying to find out what God would have you to do in any given situation is to get in the Word of God and begin to read. You say, well, suppose I don't know where to read. Well, start in the Psalms, start in the book of the Proverbs, because the book of Proverbs is so absolutely filled with biblical principles. And so if you get in the Word of God and begin to read, you're going to find something very interesting here. And when I think about, look in Psalm 1, for example. Somebody says, well, Psalms, which Psalm? Well, here's a good one to start with. Just start with number 1. And I want you to listen to what he says. He says, and you can find that, we'll read along here. How blessed is the man who does

0: does not walk in the counsel of the wicked, nor stands in the path of sinners, nor sits in the seat of the scoffers. But look at this. He says, blessed is this man or woman whose delight is in the law of the Lord, and in his law he meditates day and night. He will be like a tree firmly planted by streams of water, which yields its fruit in its season. Its leaf does not wither, and in whatever he does, he prospers. Why? Because he meditates upon the word of God. Turn to Joshua chapter 1. Back to Joshua chapter 1, and you'll recall that Joshua has been given the responsibility of assuming leadership of the whole nation of Israel, taking them into the promised land. And listen to what God said to Joshua with this awesome task before him. He said to him, beginning in verse 6 of chapter 1, he said to Joshua, be strong and courageous, for you shall give this people possession of the land which I swore to their fathers to give them. Only be strong and very courageous. Be careful to do according to all the law which Moses, my servant, commanded you. Do not turn from it to the right or to the left, so that you may have success wherever you go. This book of the law shall not depart out of your mouth, but you shall meditate on it day and night, so that you may be careful to do according to all that is written in it. Then you'll make your way prosperous. Then you'll have good success. Have I not commanded you to be strong and of a good courage? Do not tremble or be dismayed, for the Lord your God is with you wherever you go. Listen, the wisest thing you and I can do in any given day is to spend time, listen, not just reading the verses of Scripture, but meditating upon them. God, what are you saying to me? Is there some principle here you want me to learn? Because you see, it's when my decisions and the principles of God connect that I will indeed understand what the will of the Lord is. And so I want to say to you, the best habits you can teach your children so early in life, they never remember when it started. Open the Word of God, you say, well, how early? So early they don't even know what that book is. They should, listen, children should grow up watching their father and mother open this book, and finally they'll find out what it is. B-I-B-L-E, that's the book for me. And you can teach them that song or whatever it is. There's not anything in your household, nothing in your household you own, nothing in your bank account, nothing in your vault, whatever you own. There's not anything you and I possess as valuable as that. We should teach our children, this is the most valuable thing you will ever own. This is God's instruction book for living. No 4 years of college, no THD, no PhD, or anything else will ever equal the wisdom and the knowledge and the understanding that is found in the pages of that book. That is the Word of God. That is His instruction book. If you want to know the will and purpose and plan for your life and major decisions, simple daily decisions, this is the place to find them. And isn't it interesting that the whole world is full... The world is full of so-called wise men who try to make decisions and sit at conference tables and make all kinds of stupid, idiotic mistakes. If they would open the Word of God, turn to the book of Proverbs. Listen, any businessman in the world, if he wants to be a success, turn to the book of Proverbs. And read, listen, read the simple principles of Scripture about debt and about saving and wisely the use of money, wisely treating other people. It's all there. And so this is why you cannot substitute anything for the Word of God. There's no substitute. You want to find out how to make a wise decision? Get in the Word of God and see what He says. And you'll be amazed how oftentimes you'll think, that verse has my name, my address, and my social security number written all over it, because it is so absolutely fitting you at that moment. Why? Isn't it strange? Listen, here's the awesomeness of God, that Almighty God could write through the pens of these men hundreds and hundreds of years ago. It doesn't make any difference which culture, which language, centuries and centuries ago to the present century, into the next century, and what happens? This book has always been absolutely up to date. It will always be up to date. There is no human explanation for the Word of God, except it is just that. That is the unfolding revelation of God. In this book is direction and wisdom and guidance for every single decision you and I have to make in life. So step number one, getting the Word of God. That is, begin to meditate on it. Ask yourself the question, God, what are you saying to me in this particular passage? And I don't know about you, but and I certainly won't give you a bunch of my own examples, except to say that when I'm seeking the Lord's mind about something and the Lord lays some passage on my heart, I always put a date down by it. And I usually put one little code in case somebody picks it up and tries to figure out what it is. I'll have a little code word in there, or sometimes just say what it is and where it was that the Lord showed me that. What happens is your Bible becomes a very quiet biographical sketch of what God has been doing in your life. And I love this verse in Psalm 19, verse 7. The law of the Lord is perfect, restoring the soul. The testimony of the Lord is sure, making wise the simple. Now, the truth is we're all simple-minded. When it comes to great divine truth, we're all simple-minded. Look at that. Psalm 19, verse 7. The law of the Lord is perfect, restoring the soul. The testimony of the Lord is sure, making wise the simple. God's word will make us wise. Somebody says, well, I want to be wise. Get in the word of God. Listen, it takes more than just getting in the word. Listen, it isn't enough just to get in the word. But listen, our wisdom increases in proportion to our obedience to what he shows us. If I want God to show me something else, I need to be obedient where he showed me last. If I want to know the next step in God's will, I've got to be obedient to the last step. And so the Word of God is full of the wisdom of God because it's the unfolding revelation of God himself. That's the first step. The second one, of course, is to pray. If I want to know the Lord's mind about something, get on my knees and ask him to show me. You say, well, you have to get on your knees? No, you don't. Well, can you stand up? Yes, you can. Sit, ride? Yes, you can. But you know what? There is something about kneeling before God, humbling ourselves before him and saying, Father, I desperately need your direction. I need wisdom. I humble myself before you. If you're too proud to get on your knees, more than likely, you're too proud to listen to what he has to say. And so we need to humble ourselves before him and in prayer, asking the Lord to give us direction. Now, praying isn't doing all the talking. Praying is telling him what we think, how we feel, and listening, backing off and listening. That's why it's so important that prayer involves meditation, reading the Word of God, being quiet and listening. Lord, what are you saying to me in this? And sometimes God will just stick me on one passage of Scripture or one or two verses, and sometimes one verse, sometimes a week, sometimes 2 weeks, sometimes longer than that. And I know when I can't get away from something, God is trying to say something to me. Well, you say, well, why can't you get it the first time? Same reason you can't. And that is, we don't always understand exactly up front what God may be saying to us. And none of us have any insight on God. All of us have the same Holy Spirit living on the inside of us. God deals with each one of us in relationship to how he knows us. And so sometimes he get me in some passage and I think, well, Lord, what are you saying? Prayer, seeking, listen, spending time with God. I want you to get this. There is no substitute in all of life for spending time with God in prayer with an open Bible. And people say, well, I pray. Well, how much time do you spend reading the Bible and praying? Well, you know, I just pray all the time. That's not the issue. Well, listen, what guides our praying, what gives validity to our praying is the Word of God. Now, once in a while, somebody will say, well, I like the sermons you preach that helps me understand, get my needs met. But these doctrinal sermons, sometimes they go over my head. No, they don't go over your head. Here's the important thing about doctrinal messages. In order for the message about meeting our needs to have validity and strength, you've got to understand who God is. You must understand those basic truths about God. This is why people get all emotional, jumping up and down, praising the Lord, and hallelujah, and praising God, have a nervous breakdown. You know why? Because they are living on emotion, not truth. Not abiding, rich, deep, theological truth. That is the truth of God. And so that's why I don't want to always talk about getting this need met and that need met. But who is God? Who is the Lord Jesus Christ? What is the work of the Holy Spirit? What is his way? How does he operate in our life? Then we understand, we begin to see our needs. We seek God to meet our needs based on solid biblical principles, not on some, oh, Lord, bless me good. Hallelujah, praise God. Well, listen, when your feet hit the ground, the truth is, are you on truth or are you on some emotional bend? You want to walk in truth. The Bible says we're to walk in truth, walk in love, walk in light, walk in joy, yes, but not walk in some frivolous kind of emotional upheaval, which is up today and down tomorrow. On our face before Almighty God, the third thing that's so important is this. Now listen carefully. Listen, if I want to know the will of God, listen, not only must I be in his word and in prayer, but listen now, listen carefully. I must focus on my relationship with him. Now listen carefully. God is not an information center. He's not an information center waiting for us to tap into him. God is our Father. What is it he wants? He wants a relationship with us. So therefore, if I want to know the mind of God, if I want to know his will about something, then what I want to do is I want to pursue my relationship with him at some given point about this particular situation. Lord, I want you to speak to my heart. What do you want to say to me about you? What do you want me to know about you that has to do with all this? You see, he's not interested in just dishing out information. He's interested in drawing us to himself. He's interested in conforming us to his likeness. He's interested in building a relationship with us. So here's what I've discovered, and I'm discovering. And that is simply this. If I want to know the mind of God about something, I don't have to make a big issue about what that is. What I want to do is focus on, Father, what do you want to say to me about my life? What is your will and purpose and your plan here? Show me how to love you. Show me how to express my love and devotion to you. Show me how to walk in your will. And you know what? It's very clear. The will of God and the purpose of God and the plan of God begins to unfold as I find myself being enriched in my relationship and deepened in my understanding of who he is. He doesn't keep secrets from his children more than willing to show us. And so what happens? Oftentimes, we just come to him and say, now, Lord, here's the decision I have to make and I need some direction. Yeah, what do you say, God? And God's real silent. You know why? Because he's not an information center. He's not an operator sitting on the other end. God is a lover. He is the chief of all lovers, and he loves us, and he wants us for himself. And the unfolding of his will for us is an expression of his love. And so, therefore, God's not interested in handing out information with no relationship. And this is why people say, well, I prayed and prayed and prayed and prayed, and God hadn't said a thing. You know why? Because praying and praying and praying is not the issue. It's relationship. Remember that. If I want to know God's mind and heart, I focus on the relationship, not on the particular issue that I'm after. The fourth thing is this. One of the ways that he reveals his will is through circumstances. Sometimes God closes a door. Sometimes he closes this door and opens this door. So oftentimes, he will reveal his will and purpose and plan in a given situation for your life by opening a door or closing a door. Anytime God closes a door, it's for your protection. Anytime he opens a door, it's an invitation. And sometimes you and I may run right up to a door that looks open to us and slam right in front of us. Why? Heading in the wrong direction. Something about that appealed to us. It wasn't the will of God. And in his love, he slams the door. What is he doing? Protecting us from making a wrong decision. So just because a door shuts and somebody says, I'm so absolutely terribly disappointed, I'm so torn up because God didn't hear my prayer. If you ask God to show you his will, listen carefully, and you genuinely wanted the will of God, and you genuinely made a mistake, you know what he does? Listen, he not only oftentimes will block us from making that mistake, sometimes even when we make the mistake, what does he do? Because he knows our heart, he just takes that mistake and turns it into something good and gets us back into his will. Why? Because he loves us, and he knows that you and our children, we're growing up. We're going to make mistakes, and sometimes we're going to misinterpret. Sometimes we don't understand what the will of the Lord is as simple as we'd like. Some things are difficult to discern. So somebody says, well, I would make a decision, but I'm afraid. You don't have to be afraid. If you genuinely, with all of your heart, surrendered and yielded to him, make a decision, and it's the wrong decision. Listen, God will rescue you out of a wrong decision if your heart was committed to being obedient to God, and for some reason, out of inexperience or ignorance, you misread what the will of God was. You weren't trying to indulge yourself. You weren't trying to have your way. You really believed that was the will of God. It didn't seem to work out the way you expected it to. If God closes one door, he's got something better. Now, I know somebody says, well, how could being better than this? God is infinitely wise, and friend, he always has his best for us. Have I always agreed about what his best was? No, I haven't. I've said, so, Lord, now how could this be good? You know what I feel like the Lord said to me? Am I not God? Yes, that settled that issue right there. And that was the end of that. Why? Because he's a good God. He only does good things. It may not look good to me. It may not look like it fit, but it fits because God is in charge. You know what? Nowhere in the Bible does it say, do the will of God when you understand it. You know what? I don't have to understand the will of God. I don't have to be able to explain the will of God. I don't have to understand why he says do certain things. All I have to do is to be responsible, to be obedient to what he says do, and trust his reasoning is far greater than my understanding. And so it's so very important, I think, that you and I understand that. Well, of course, one of the things that you and I can depend upon to some degree is godly counsel. Sometimes you and I will talk with someone else, maybe not even bring up the issue at hand. And God will use that person to say something exactly what we needed to hear. And so godly counsel is certainly one of God's ways of revealing and unfolding His will and purpose and plan for a particular area or making a decision for us. And then, of course, there are those unusual manifestations of God. Now, what do I mean by that? Well, for example, when Moses met the burning bush, that was a very unusual manifestation of God revealing Himself to Moses. Turn, if you will, to Acts chapter 16. And you recall in the 16th chapter of Acts that the Apostle Paul is on one of his missionary journeys. And you recall that in his second missionary journey, that he's on his way in one direction and God intervenes. Listen, if you will, beginning in verse 6. And in the earlier part, if you'll notice that in verse 4, it says, "Now while they were passing through the cities, they were delivering the decrees which had been decided upon by the apostles and elders who were in Jerusalem for them to observe. So the churches were being strengthened in the faith and were increasing in number daily. And they passed through the Phrygian and Galatian regions, having been forbidden by the Holy Spirit to speak the word in Asia. And when they had come to Mysia, they were trying to go into Bithynia, and the Spirit of Jesus did not permit them. And passing by Mysia, they came down to Troas, and a vision appeared to Paul in the night. A certain man of Macedonia was standing and appealing to him and saying, 'Come over to Macedonia and help us.' And when he had seen the vision immediately, we sought to go into Macedonia, concluding that God had called us to preach the gospel of them." He said to the Apostle Paul, "Don't go there. Here's what I want you to do. I don't want you to go there. Here's what I want you to do." What was he doing? He was giving him an unusual manifestation of his presence to guide him. You know what would have happened? If Paul had kept going the way he would have been going, Asia, China, all that area would have been evangelized, and you and I in Europe, in this country, we wouldn't have the gospel. He took it, God led him to take it this way, not the other way. How blessed we are that that man, at that moment in history, he heard God say, I don't want you to go east, I want you to go west. I'm taking you to Europe. Listen, so what did he do? He knew this nation would be born, and he knew that out of this nation would be the hub and have the privilege and the power and the potential and the possessions and all that is necessary truly to evangelize the whole world of our day. God is the one who's made English, listen, God is the one who's made English the language of the world. Why? Because he wants to get the gospel into every single corner and crack and crevice of this world, into every single person's heart. God doesn't make any mistakes. And somebody says, "Well, what about throwing out fleece?" Throwing out fleece is a very unwise way to discern the will of God. And I'll tell you why. If I really want to do something, I can set up a fleece. I can set up a fleece I know I'm going to win. And that is, I say, "Well, Lord, for example, this is ridiculous, but some of them could be this ridiculous. Lord, I have all this money. I'm going to throw it up in the air. What you want, you keep. What comes back down is what I'll keep." Now, if I set up that kind of a deal, I know I'm going to win. There's no way for me to lose. You know what? I can set up some other things. Well, now, Lord, if the sun comes up tomorrow, here's what I'm going to do. If it's cloudy, here's what I'm going to do. Well, I've already checked the paper out and listened to all these things, and so I got things going my way. Throwing out fleece, if this happens, that's almost a chance. That's sort of a luck deal. Forget throwing out fleece. What's the mind of God? What is God saying to us? Now, there are times when God will indeed, in a very significant way, reveal himself to us if he knows that is essential at that moment in order to reveal his will to us. When I think about all the things he uses, let me just add one thing to that. That usually God will reveal his will to us one step at a time. Now most of us want to say, "Here I am, Lord, what is your will out yonder?" And here's what I've discovered. Sometimes he will show us. For example, I know that at the age of 14, he said, "I want you to preach the gospel." He didn't say, "I want you to be a pastor. I want you to do this. I want you to do that." He didn't say anything. I just knew that he called me to preach the gospel. I didn't have any idea where, what, when, how in the world. Didn't have any money. And I knew that my folks didn't have any. How in the world would I ever go to school? There's 1,000 questions. You know what? God didn't answer a single one of them. But you know what? That's the way he operates. I want you to turn, if you will, to the 9th chapter of Acts. Watch this. Because you see, there are principles in the scripture. And while God sometimes will tell us something, sometimes he doesn't tell us anything. He just says this is the next step. And now watch, I want to make a real strong point at this point, but I want you to turn, if you will, to the ninth chapter of Acts. In the ninth chapter of Acts, the first part of it here is the Apostle Paul's conversion on the Damascus Road. And I want you to notice something that happens here. He struck down, verse 4, and he fell to the ground and heard a voice saying to him, Saul, Saul, why are you persecuting me? Now listen. And he said, Who art thou, Lord? And Jesus said to him, I am Jesus whom you are persecuting. Now look at this next verse. But rise and enter the city, and it shall be told you what you must do. He didn't say, I'm going to make you the most awesome man who ever walked on the face of this earth with the gospel, the greatest revelations any person has ever known other than myself, Jesus. He said, here's what I want you to do. Rise, enter the city, and it shall be told you what you must do. Now listen, this is a very, very important point in discovering the mind of God and the will of God. Most of the time, not all time, most of the time, here's the way God operates. He says, you want to know my will? Take two steps forward. What we want to do is we want to say, well, God, let's just go all the way. Well, the truth is we don't know what's going on next. And so what he says, take two steps forward. When I take two steps forward, he says, take a right turn. If I take a right turn, he says, go three steps forward. One, two, three. About face. If I am willing to be obedient each step of the way, you know what? I'm going to end up right in the center of the will of God every single time. Usually he will give us a step at a time. God is not usually in the habit of giving us the whole picture of things. He doesn't do it. He didn't do it to the Apostle Paul. The Apostle Paul went into Arabia. And he says after 3 years he came back. And so how long he stayed there, we're not sure. But one thing for certain, God unveiled himself to the Apostle Paul one step at a time. You can usually expect God to give you a step. And a step and step. Why? Because you see, if he gave us the whole picture, here's what we'd do. Oh, I see now, God. You know what we'd do? We'd start putting our hands in the middle of it. We'd figure it all out. We would decide how to do it. Now that we know what to do, now that we know what God's goal is, now that's okay, Lord. I'll handle it from here. That's exactly what we do. We'd mess it up terribly. What does he do? Take one step. You know what that does? That keeps me totally dependent upon him every step of the way, which is the smartest, wisest thing that God could possibly do. Don't give me any more, God, than you know I can handle one step at a time. And so when somebody says, well, I'll do what God wants me to do when he shows me the big picture, then friend, you're going to be sitting on zero a long time. Because he doesn't have to show us anything. And here's what I've discovered. I think I have learned a few things. This is one of them. You can't make God tell you anything. Not one thing. You can't force him to come a split second earlier than he wants to. You can't make God tell you anything. You're talking about feeling helpless. The truth is, every single one of us is absolutely... When I think about trying to make God do something, I feel like, Lord, I'm absolutely totally helpless. If you don't do it, I'm sunk. And the truth is, we are. Why does he keep us one step at a time? That's the wisdom of God, keeping us dependent upon him, keeping our hands out of it, trusting him to guide us step by step, moment by moment. Oftentimes, one step at a time. It's when you and I get into step 4 and 5 and we've only heard step 1 that we get in trouble. We can make the biggest mess out of things because we get ahead of God. Oftentimes, not every single time, but oftentimes, he'll say, here's the next step. And then here's the next step. Sometimes he may give you the big picture, but he won't tell you how, when, or where. This is step number one. You may know what the ultimate goal is, step number one. And as I say, I can remember, the only thing I knew is that God wanted me to preach the gospel. He didn't say I'd be an evangelist. He didn't say I'd be a missionary. He didn't say I'd be a pastor. He just said, I want you to preach the gospel. That's all he would tell me. Be sure you don't put into God's mouth what he does not say. It's real easy to do, especially when we have desires. So I think all of those things are vital when you and I are seeking the Lord's mind. To remember, it begins with the Word of God. That's the most important thing. That is the wisest thing we can do, is to get in the Word and begin with that point. Because that's where he guides us and leads us to. Now, what should be my attitude? I'll give you four things right quickly. Here should be my attitude. Number one, I've got to trust him. I may not understand a lot of things God says. I have to learn to trust Him. Trust in the Lord with all your heart. Listen to this. Lean not to your own understanding. Get you in trouble every time. Lean not to your own understanding. In all thy ways acknowledge Him. God, what would you have me to do here? What do you want me to do here? Somebody says, you mean to tell me that God wants us just asking Him all the time? Listen carefully. God wants us to seek His mind about everything. Here's what He will do. When you and I learn to walk in His Spirit, listen, the Spirit of God will give us such clear direction. It's as if it's automatic. We just know that's the next thing to do because, you know what? The Spirit of God is guiding and leading us. And you and I know when we're in the flow of the Spirit of God in our life and when we're out here trying to do something ourselves. Lean not to your own understanding. I've got to trust Him. That's one thing. That's one attitude that must be above all the rest. Second, I must learn to wait on Him. Wait upon the Lord. Be of good courage, He says, and I will strengthen your heart in Psalm 27. I must learn to wait. Now, most of us don't want to. Listen, if I'm going to know the will of God, I must trust Him that He's going to show me. I must learn to wait on His timing. And that's very, very difficult. My soul waits in silence upon God only. I do believe in my own heart. As I think about how God has worked in my own life, and I hope I can say, I never say I've learned. I say I'm learning. I'm still learning. I believe one of the most valuable principles that God has placed in my heart, and that is to learn to wait on Him. And sometimes, you know, people think, well, why don't you get on and get something done? Well, when I move, it's because I know that God says this is the time. And I will sit no matter what and how long until I know that God says this is the time to work. This is the time to move. This is the time to act. Because I've done enough acting without His guidance to know that it never works. Learning to wait till you get clear guidance and clear direction. I don't mean being slothful and lazy and just putting it off. I mean that you're sensitive to the mind of God, sensitive to the Spirit of God, waiting for Him to speak, ready to move the moment He says move. Learning to wait upon Him is one of the most valuable lessons you can possibly learn. And so, learning to wait upon Him is extremely important. The third thing is this. My attitude must not only be to trust Him and to wait upon Him, but to be submissive to Him. If I want to know the will of God about this, I've got to be submissive to Him. That is, Lord, show me Your will. And I won't say a whole lot more about that because I've already talked about that. But living in submission to the will of God, that means I'm willing to do the will of God whether I know it or not. Lord, I don't know what Your will is, but whatever it is, I'm willing to do it. Now, coming to that place isn't always easy, but that's a sure way for God to show us when we come into His presence saying, Lord, whatever You want, the answer is yes, no matter what the issue is. And then I would just say one last thing here, and that's this, and that is I must have courage. Sometimes the will of God is very testy. Sometimes the will of God is very demanding. Sometimes the will of God is very scary. You think, now, wait a minute, Lord, this has got to be the flesh. This can't be of You. You wouldn't say that. And then you get on your face and you begin to ask the Lord, now, Lord, make this clear. This is what I want You to do. Remembering, I'm going to be with You every step of the way. It takes courage to do the will of God. It takes courage sometimes just to hear what He has to say. So if I'm really looking to know the will of God, I must be willing to trust Him that He's going to show me. I must be willing to wait upon Him to give me direction. I must be willing with all of my heart to walk in submission to Him when I don't even know what He's asking for me next. And then I must have the courage to say, Lord, whatever it is, the answer is yes. You know what? I don't know of anything much more exciting than to know that God says, here's where I want you to go, and look at that and think, there is no way, but you know that God says do it. And you know what? You know that when you take that step, all of omnipotence is under you to keep you from falling. That's how much God loves us. You see, I think God has planned the Christian life to make it exciting, to make it a wonderful adventure, so that you, listen, it doesn't make a difference how long you live, how old you are, or what happens in your life. Listen, the Christian life should become a greater adventure with every passing year, more exciting, more thrilling than ever before. Why? Because God is teaching you more, you're learning more about Him, He's unveiling Himself to you, and the idea that the older you get, the more you sort of settle down, just sort of get satisfied with the Christian life, you have missed the God that I know. You've missed the God that I know. If in your older age, you've just sort of settled down and thought, well, you know, I think I've learned enough. If you're studying this book, you've not learned enough. You won't ever get to the place you think I know enough about God. Now, A lot of other things I could say. Let me bring this to a close. How can I be sure? I ask myself seven questions. How can I be sure that I've heard what God has said? So if you just jot these down. Number one. Is what I believe I've heard consistent with the Word of God? And this is why it is so very important that you and I not only know verses, but we know the principles. Is this consistent with the Word of God? Now you say, well, what do you mean by principles? Let me give you a couple of examples. Here are principles in the Scripture. Look, if you will, in Galatians chapter 6. Look at this. Here's a simple principle of Scripture. Galatians chapter 6. Now, we said the moral will of God, thou shalt do this, thou shalt not do that. But what about the principles? These are the things that oftentimes are between the lines. Listen to what he says. Here's a simple one right out in front of us. He says in verse 7 of Galatians 6, do not be deceived. God is not mocked. Whatever a man or a woman sows, this he or she will also reap. For the one who sows to his own flesh shall reap from the flesh corruption. But the one who sows to the Spirit shall reap eternal life. And here's what he says. Here's the principle. A principle means this. If I do this, here's what I can expect God to do. If I do this, here's what I can expect. These are the principles of Scripture. For example, he has something to say about giving and sharing. For example, turn to Proverbs 11. Look in Proverbs 11. And notice this verse. This is another principle. And the Bible's full of them. Listen to what he says. Verse 24. There is one who scatters, yet increases all the more. That is, you give, and what happens? The principle is, if you give, he says, you increase all the more. There is one who withholds for himself what is justly due. But it results only in want. What's the principle? Here's the principle. Do I want God to bless me? Here's what I do. Then if I want Him to bless me, then I'm going to give. If I hold it to myself, I'm going to lose. If I give, I'm going to gain. That is a principle you absolutely, listen, principles you cannot change. Principles you cannot change. It's the law of God. It's the principle of God. And that is, listen, if I hold on to something tightly for myself, I'm going to lose it eventually. If I say, God, here it is, you know what He's going to do? He's either going to give me that or give me more or something better than what I had. And here's a principle so simple, and yet I'm telling you, you'd think surely after a while people would catch on. The principle is simply this. If I give, I'm going to be blessed. He says, you're going to have more. If you hold on and keep it for yourself, he says, you're going to lose it. He says, you're going to be in want. That principle, listen, that principle works in every single area of life. If I want to be loved, pour out my love upon someone else. If I need something materially, give away what something that I have. That's the principle. If I need something, the way to get my need met is to give something away. You cannot change that principle. You cannot improve on that principle. And I think about the Lord's work around the world would multiply and be so awesome, it's indescribable. If people would just learn that simple principle, you can't change it. Whatever we sow, we're going to reap. What we sow more than we sow, later than we sow, cannot change it. If I give, I'm going to be blessed. If I hold to myself, I'm going to lose. Cannot change that principle. That's what I'm talking about in the principles of God. And so when you look at this passage and you ask yourself the question, first question is this. Have I heard right? That is, do I believe what I've heard, is there any violation of Scripture and what I believe the will of God is? If there's no violation of Scripture, if it's consistent with the Word of God, then I can move on. Second question I ask myself is this, and that is, is this a wise decision? And you know, you and I, deep down inside, we know when a thing's wise and when it's not wise. And does he not say here in Ephesians, he says, be not foolish, but he says, be wise, be understanding what the will of God is. Is this decision a wise decision? The third thing is this. Can I confidently ask God to enable me to do this? If something is not the will of God, and I say, well, I have confidence I'm going to do that. Listen, the Spirit of God will bear witness with your spirit with static. There'll be conflict in your spirit. When I say, can I confidently ask God to enable me to do this? Watch this. There is no way for me confidently, have any confidence to ask God to enable me to do something that's not His will. I won't have any confidence. I can try to muster it up all I want to. I'm not going to have confidence to disobey God. I'm not going to have assurance to disobey God. The confidence comes in knowing the mind of God. And listen, if it's in keeping with Scripture, if it's a wise decision, if I can confidently say, God, you must enable me, and I'm asking you to enable me to do this, then the fourth question is this. Do I have the witness of the Spirit? Is the Spirit of God giving me a quiet sense of affirmation on the inside? Now watch this. Somebody says, well, as soon as I get peace, I'm going to do it. You know what? Sometimes we can sort of think we mustered up peace. Listen, you can't go by feeling. It must be the witness of the Spirit. You will know in your spirit when the Spirit of God has affirmed for you, this is the mind of God, this is the will of God, you are free to move in this direction. The next one is this. I have to ask myself this question. If I believe this is the will of God, does this fit who I am as a child of God? Does this conduct, does this purchase, does this act, is this in keeping with the mind of God? Does this fit who I am? Does it fit who I am? Is it a violation of Scripture? Does it fit who I am? I'm coming back to illustrate that in a moment. The next question is this. Does this fit God's overall plan for my life? Somebody says, well, I don't know what God's overall plan for my life is. Well, listen, does it fit the Scripture? Does it fit who you are as a believer? Listen, if it fits who you are as a believer, it's going to fit God's overall plan in your life. And then we have to ask ourselves this question. In thinking about all of these things, will this honor God? If I do this, will this honor God? Now, you ask yourself those seven questions, you're going to know whether it's of God or not. Now, let me give you a couple examples, and I'm going to close. A lady came to me one day, and she said, I'm going to the mission field. I said, well, wonderful, praise the Lord about that. I said, then I know your family's all excited about that. She said, no. I said, what do you mean? She said, I'm leaving my family, going to the mission field. I said, now, wait a minute. She says, I've asked the Lord to give me direction for my life, and I know this is the will of God. I said, now, what's the will of God? You mean to tell me that you're leaving your husband and your children, and you're going to the mission field in obedience to God? Yes, I am. I said, no, you're not. You may go to the mission field, but you're not going to the mission field in obedience to God and walk away from your husband and your children because you want to be a missionary. Well, I believe God called me years and years ago, and I probably shouldn't have got married and had these kids. And I said, it's too late, ma'am. Don't sit here and tell me that God's called you to the mission field to leave your family. When people say, well, I'm leaving my husband, I'm leaving my wife. Oh, well, I've been praying and I've got clear guidance from God. No, you don't. God would never give you guidance to violate His word. God's not going to give you, God's not going to ever give you direction for your life. He's not going to give you any direction for your life to violate the word of God. God would be a contradiction within Himself. He's not going to lead us to do anything that's going to harm someone else. He may lead us to do something that causes someone else pain because they don't agree. But He's not ever going to lead us to do something that violates the living Word of God. You ask yourself those seven questions and you will know whether you have heard from God, whether you have the will of God for your life or not. Now, God's a wonderful Father. He wants the best for us. He makes it simple. Now, I've strung this out a long ways and told you a lot of things about it. Does that make it complicated? No. I'm simply saying, here are some things that you can consider in the major decisions of your life, in the minor decisions of your life. And listen, what God wants us to do is to walk in His Spirit, and it'd be such a natural, normal thing for us that we just sort of know what to do next because we are walking in the Spirit. Our mind and heart is committed to the will of God, and knowing the will of God oftentimes is very, very simple in most things in life. But then there are those tough things. And you know what? He is there to make it very clear. This much I know. It is the will of God for you to be saved. This much I know. It's the will of God for you to be baptized. It's the will of God for you to be a part of a local fellowship somewhere. And I know there's some people who live in different areas of the country where they live maybe many, many miles away from a church and can't get there every Sunday. I do understand that there are those circumstances, health-wise and so forth. But under normal conditions, it's His will for you to be a part of a local body of people who believe God's Word and love Him, love each other. It's the will of God that you walk in the Spirit. It's the will of God that you love each other. It's the will of God that you forgive. It's the will of God, listen, that you and I are growing in our faith toward Him. lot of things I know the will of God for your life. And I just want to say to you, if you've never trusted Jesus Christ as your Savior, you ask Him to forgive you of your sin, tell Him that you're putting your life in His hand, and that moment you've taken the most awesome step you can take, because you will have just changed your whole eternal destiny in one commitment of obedience to Jesus Christ. Well, I want you to remember this, if you forget everything else. When you understand the God that I know in the Scriptures and the God of the Bible, you're going to understand that Christian life isn't some drab kind of no longer having any fun kind of churchy religious life. You're going to understand that you step into the most awesome, inspiring, motivating, unending, indescribable adventure in all of life. You are learning to walk with the Creator of this universe, listen, hand in hand with His Son, Jesus Christ, our Savior. Now, Lord, you can't beat that, and the world can't offer you anything to equal that. Can't do it. So, I just want to encourage you to make that wise decision. One thing I know for certain, you'll never be disappointed in Jesus Christ. And Father, how grateful we are for love that is indescribable, a wonderful adventure that knows no end, because forever and ever and ever we're going to be living with you and learning and knowing. We just want to bless your name and praise you for being so wonderful that you're willing to make yourself known to us through your Son, Jesus Christ, and through your written word. For we ask it in the name of our Savior. Praise and blessing be to you. Amen.
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0: Is the God whom you worship big enough to handle all the challenges you bring to Him in life? All of us bring Him all different kinds, and they come from all different avenues, and oftentimes they come suddenly. Sometimes we can see them coming a long ways down the track. All different kinds of challenges, all the way from things that are material like finances or things that are emotional like loneliness. Is the God you worship big enough to handle all of those challenges? Well, it depends upon the God whom you worship. And I wonder if someone gave you a piece of paper and said, describe your God to me. I wonder if you had to place on that paper just single words to describe the God whom you worship, the God whom you serve, the God to whom you pray. I wonder how much of a blank sheet of paper you could fill if you were listing in only single words the nature, the character, the works of the God whom you serve. Well, I want you to turn, if you will, to Nehemiah, because in this passage of Scripture, I believe the most important element in our prayer life is to be found. And while there are many things that are very important, I believe there's one thing that overrides all the rest. And probably one of the reasons that many people's prayers are not answered is because they're not aware of this. And oftentimes we'll bring our challenges to them and think, well, Lord, I've told you about it, now what? Or oftentimes people will say, well, you know, I do pray, but somehow I don't seem to have the assurance. I don't seem to have the confidence. I don't seem to have the faith. And so oftentimes their prayers just trail off into what they would consider failure, because nothing ever happens. It just may be that here is one of the primary reasons. Let me give you a little background. You remember that the nation of Israel, or the nation of Judah, was taken away in Babylonian captivity. Many of the people were killed. Many of the people were taken away as slaves. And Jeremiah had prophesied that it would be 70 years before they could go back. And so those 70 years are over now. And here's Nehemiah, who becomes a leader among those who lead the people of Israel, God's Hebrews, back to the nation that is theirs, back to rebuild Jerusalem, rebuild the walls, rebuild the gates. And so it is a very encouraging time, but a very despairing time for those people. And this first chapter is about a man who prayed just like you and I pray. He had a challenge just like you and I have oftentimes challenges in life. And I want you to see how God worked in his life, because it's a beautiful pattern, a very encouraging pattern for all of us who pray to our Heavenly Father. So let's begin with this first verse that the Bible says, the words of Nehemiah, the son of Hakaliah. Now it happened in the month Kislev, in the 20th year while I was in Susa, the capital, that Hanani, one of my brothers, and some men from Judah came, and I asked them concerning the Jews who had escaped and had survived the captivity and about Jerusalem. And they said to me, the remnant there in the province who survived the captivity are in great distress and reproach, and the walls of Jerusalem are broken down, and its gates are burned with fire. Now it came about when I heard these words, I sat down and wept and mourned for days. And I was fasting and praying before the God of heaven. And I said, I beseech thee, O Lord God of heaven, the great and awesome God, who preserves the covenant and loving kindness for those who love him and keep his commandments. Let thine ear now be attentive and thine eyes open to me to hear the prayer of thy servant, which I am praying before thee now day and night, on behalf of the sons of Israel, thy servants, confessing the sins of the sons of Israel, which we have sinned against thee. I and my father's house have sinned. We have acted very corruptly against thee, and have not kept the commandments, nor the statutes, nor the ordinances which thou didst command thy servant Moses. Remember the word which thou didst command thy servant Moses, saying, if you are unfaithful, I will scatter you among the peoples. But if you return to me and keep my commandments and do them, though those of you who have been scattered were in the most remote parts of the heavens, I will gather them from there and will bring them to the place where I have chosen to cause my name to dwell. And they are thy servants and thy people whom thou didst redeem by thy great power and by thy strong hand. O Lord, I beseech thee, may thine ear be attentive to the prayer of thy servant and the prayer of thy servants who delight to revere thy name, and make thy servant successful today and grant him compassion before this man. Now I was the cupbearer to the king. Now a cupbearer was a servant of the king who tasted all the wine, tasted the food to be sure nobody was trying to poison him. And so as a result of being that closely related to him, oftentimes these cupbearers became a counselor, so to speak, or advisors, or at least encouragers to the king. So here is a man who ultimately is a slave, and he's the cupbearer for King Artaxerxes. And it's interesting that God used three Persian kings to bring about the restoration of his people back to Jerusalem: Darius, Cyrus, and Artaxerxes, which is one that is mentioned here in the second chapter. What I want you to notice here, I want you to notice two things. I want us to look at this man's prayer, what motivated it. Secondly, I want you to see how God answered his prayer. But thirdly, and the most important thing I want us to look at, is I want us to look at the God, the view of God this man had who prayed this prayer, and how God worked as a result. Now, if I should ask you, what is your view of God? You could probably tell me something about what you believe about him. How often does your view of God come up? How often does it arise? How often does it come to the forefront when you are praying? So let's look at his prayer for just a moment, ask the question, what is it that motivated him to pray this prayer? Well, first of all, bad news. Bad news usually motivates us to pray. That is, when we hear something that is very difficult for us to have to face, some challenge, we're motivated to pray. So bad news. He heard about the walls of the city being broken down, and the tragedy of that was this. That meant all of their enemies had access to pillage the city. The gates were burned down, which means they could get through. And so they were in a desperate condition. They had been, by the hostilities of those about them, had been over and over and over again suffering as a result of broken down walls, burned gates. And so when he hears this, the thing that happens is, the second thing that motivates him is not only bad news, but he feels very burdened. Now listen to what it says. It says when he heard that, he says, I heard these words, I sat down and wept and mourned for days, and I was fasting and praying before the God of heaven. So he began to feel very burdened about it. As a result of feeling burdened about it, I'm sure God began to speak to his heart, and he got into conviction and began to ask the question, what is it that I can do? Here he is, a servant of King Artaxerxes, and he's in the palace, and he has a relationship with him, but what in the world could he possibly do when the only thing he can do is to serve the king? So he was asking the question, and more than likely feeling more and more conviction. That's why he kept on praying and kept on fasting and kept on crying out to God. And I think the fourth thing that motivated him was this, that this seemed to be such an absolutely impossible situation, and he felt so helpless to do anything about it. But he kept on praying and kept on crying out to God. And so when you think about what motivated him, first of all, the first thing that motivated him was bad news. Second thing was a burden God placed upon his heart. The third thing was a conviction that something needed to be done. The fourth was this, this awesome awareness that it seemed to be so absolutely impossible. What the Bible says, but he prayed to the Lord God and fasted many days. Now, what was the result of his prayer? Well, the result of his prayer is indeed miraculous because it is a miraculous answer to his prayer. And I'll just give you two or three verses here as we go through these. Now, think about this for a moment. First of all, remember what his position is. He is simply a servant. And so he comes to serve the king, and the king, whom he had served many, many times in probably several years, on this particular day says, Nehemiah, you don't look very well. You look sad. In fact, you looked a little depressed. What's the matter? Well, he said he suddenly was gripped with fear, but he knew that somebody whispered a prayer to the Father. And so he told him, he said, well, I've heard the bad news about Jerusalem and all my people over there who are suffering. And so they got into this conversation. The result of the conversation was this. He said, I'd like to be able to go back and help them. Now, this was a very unusual thing for him to ask. And so the king and his wife, the queen, said, well, how long would you need to be gone? So he told him, you have to be gone for a while. And he said, not only that, I would need some materials. He said, they don't have anything to rebuild the walls and the gates with. And so he said, not only that, he said, I would need some documents from you that said to the forest, the keepers, that I could have all that I needed. Not only that, he said, I would need somebody to protect us on our trip because you know how dangerous it is to travel from Susa all the way to Jerusalem, how many people would be attacking us. And so as a result of the conversation, the king gave him everything he asked for. Answer number one. Then the scripture says that he had a safe trip there. Answer number two. Answer number three is when he got there, the scripture says that as he began to talk with the people, the scripture says, if you'll notice in chapter 2, in verse 18, I told them how the hand of my God had been favorable to me, and also about the king's words which he had spoken to me. Then they said, let us arise and build. So they put their hands to the good work. That is, he suddenly had the cooperation of all the people there who were willing to say with him, listen, we believe that the Lord has sent you, and so we're willing to cooperate. We're willing to go to work. Not only that, when the enemy attacked them, Sanballat and Tobiah and all the rest of them, the Bible says that God protected them every single time. And Nehemiah reminded them that the God whom they serve would protect them and care for them. And so oftentimes they would have to stand in front of their houses where they lived on the wall. And with one hand they had their sword and on their side and with a trowel on the other. Or sometime when it got real bad, they'd have to have one man keep watch while one man worked. And so all during this time, God had protected them from everything. And so as you see going through these first few chapters, that over and over and over again, every single thing that he'd requested of God and even more, God answered. Then when you come, if you'll notice, to the sixth chapter, and the 15th and 16th verse says, so the wall was completed on the 25th of the month, Elul, in 52 days. And it came about when all of our enemies heard of it and all the nations surrounding us saw it, they lost their confidence, for they recognized that this work had been accomplished with the help of our God. Now, here is a man who gets bad news. He gets burdened. He gets under conviction. He knows it's absolutely impossible for him to do anything about it. And God, he begins to cry out to God. God begins to answer his prayer. And God provides every single thing he needs to meet the challenge before him. And it's interesting that you'll find in Nehemiah a man of great confidence. And I think one of the reasons that he has such confidence is because he understands and knows the nature and the person of the God to whom he prays. And if you look through these chapters, what you'll notice is how often that confidence is expressed. Let me give you a couple of them. In chapter 2, he says the latter part of verse 8. He says, and the king granted them to me, because that is all the things that he'd asked, because the good hand of my God was upon me. And he says in verse 18, I told them how the hand of my God had been favorable to me. And he says, the God of heaven will give us success. And on he goes about what God had done for them and each time they prayed and how the Lord had answered their prayer. Now, when I think about that, I think about the different kinds of challenges we meet. Certainly, maybe not as great as that, but the challenge to you and me that we meet in our life, at that moment in our life, it's very important. That moment, it's very big. And sometimes it looks gigantic, and sometimes it may look absolutely impossible. Well, how do we respond, and why do we respond the way we respond? Do we come to God with boldness, and do we come with Him with absolute confidence and assurance that God is not only going to hear, but He's going to answer our prayer? What is it about this man that caused him to have such absolute confidence, such boldness, and such assurance that God would hear him? Well, I want us to notice this prayer, and this is where I want us to spend our time primarily. Look at the prayer in verse 5 that he prayed. He says,

is the view of our God. Who is this God to whom I'm praying? My view of God is the bottom line, the foundation of all of my praying. To whom am I praying? In so many religions of the world, they pray to a God who is transcendent, a God who not only is invisible, but a God who is untouchable. And there's nothing about that God that is sympathetic and loving and good. Nothing about that God that says that He pursues them with goodness, that He stored up goodness for them. And so when you look at the other religions of the world, there's nothing in all existence to match the Christian faith. We have a God who is absolutely, and the only God we have, and He is the only God. And our God is absolutely unlike all the gods of other religions in the world. And so he starts his prayer out, O Lord God of heaven. Now, when you think about all the elements in prayer, for example, somebody says, well, now, wait a minute. Now, what about this whole idea of praying in the will of God? Isn't that the most important thing, that you and I find out what the will of God is and what we're to ask? Well, that's very important. Somebody else says, well, now, doesn't the Bible say that if we regard iniquity in our heart, if we sin against Him, that He will not answer our prayer, and therefore, isn't a clean heart extremely important? Very important. Somebody says, well, now, wait a minute, what about my motivation? Isn't it very essential that I have the right motive, the right reason for asking God for something? Absolutely. And now, what about this whole idea of faith? Isn't that the absolute ultimate bottom line? And that is, if I don't believe Him, how in the world is He going to answer my prayer? Because He says it's all based on our faith, trusting Him. This is the confidence that we have in Him, that if we ask anything according to His will, He hears us. And if we know that He hears us, we know that we have the petition we desired of Him. Isn't all this based on our faith and trust in Him? Absolutely. Then how can you say that the bottom line, the most important thing, is the view of the God to whom we pray? Well, let's look at that for a moment, because I want you to see why it's so very important. I believe it's one of the primary reasons that so many people will start praying some things and stop. They get challenged with big things in life and they think, well, you know, I know that God hears and answers prayer, but... So I want you to look at three words here now. And I want you to jot them down, if you will, and because I'm going to ask you to give them back to me in just a few moments and to respond to something. I want you to notice this prayer, because what we're looking at here is this man's view of God. I mean, he was a tremendous leader. I don't think Nehemiah knew what his capacity and his potential was as a servant, tasting food and tasting wine. But when God sent him on this mission, God did a marvelous work in his life. And I want you to notice this prayer. And I want us to look at these words. Notice, first of all, what he says. He says, O Lord God. Now, I want you to look at the word Lord. That word Lord, if you'll notice, is all in what? It's all in capital letters. Capital L, capital O, capital R, capital D. What is that word and what does that word mean? That is the word that means, that is translated, Jehovah or Yahweh in the Hebrew. Jehovah is the word. It is found 6,800 and about 23 times in the Old Testament. It's not even found in the first chapter of the Bible, which has the word God 32 times, but this word Jehovah is not even in the first chapter of the Bible. Well, what did he mean when he said, O Lord? I believe Nehemiah understood who this God was to whom he was praying. I believe he understood clearly who this God was. Because, you see, the word Jehovah to him meant the God who is eternal in his being. The God who is self-existent. That is, nobody brought him into being and nobody can take him out of being. This is the God who is absolutely faithful to every single one of his promises. This is why he says, an awesome God who preserves the covenant and loving kindness of those who love him and keep his commandments. This was the God of Abraham, Isaac, and Jacob. This is the God who loved them. This is the God of grace. This is the God of mercy. This is the God of justice. And this is the God who cared for his people. This is the God who rescued them. This is a God of loving kindness and tender mercy toward them. And so when he says here, O Lord God, this is the God who fills the heavens. This is the God in whose presence everything, everywhere is in the presence of this God. This is the awesome God of mankind. So when he says, begins his prayer and says, O Lord God, he knew exactly to whom he was speaking. Now notice that second word is God. This is the word Elohim. And this is the word that singles out God as a God who is infinite in his being, infinite in his power, who has all power. He's the sovereign God of this universe. This is the word found in Genesis chapter 1, verse 1, when it says, in the beginning God.

0: This is the aspect of God who is the Creator, and all of His creative ability, and all of His power and might to speak the worlds into being. Turn, if you will, to Hebrews chapter 11. And you remember this chapter is primarily, we think, in terms of faith. But I want you to listen, if you will, to this third verse, and we'll start with the second verse. Hebrews chapter 11, verse 2. Listen to what he says. He says, for by it, that is, well, let's start with verse 1. We're talking about faith. He says, now faith is the assurance of things hoped for, the conviction of things not seen. For by it, that is by faith, the men of old gained approval. By faith, we understand that the worlds were prepared by the word of God so that what is seen was not made out of things which are visible. That is, he's saying that God, when he created this world, did not take something that was in it, that was already in existence and create this world, but he spoke this world into being. So when you hear all the theories of evolution and all the rest, you can put them all together and you can know this for sure, that behind every theory and behind every single bit of matter in existence that will ever exist, there is this awesome eternal being who is called God. Jehovah God, Elohim, that is the one who is known for his creative ability, known for his might and his power and control. He is the sovereign God of this universe. So oftentimes when you'll hear these men and women in the Old Testament talking about the Lord God, why wouldn't they just use one word? Why don't you just say Lord? Why don't you just say God? Because they understood the full meaning of these words. And if you'll notice here, he says he is a keeper of his covenant for those who love him and keep his commandments. Now, I want you to look at one other word for God here. Notice, if you will, in the 11th verse. When he comes down to the 11th verse, having confessed the sins of his people, if you'll notice, that word Lord is in little letters, capital L, little O-R-D. What is that word? That word is Adonai. And that is the word that indicates God's rulership. That is, he is the one who is Lord over all. He is the one who is ruling. He is the master. When we talk about his lordship in the Old Testament, then you've got these three words that he uses. First of all, there is the word Lord. Secondly, God, and then Lord here. So we said there are three words. First of all is Jehovah or Yahweh. Secondly, Elohim, and the third is Adonai. So here's what you have. You have a God who is described in this fashion. You say, are we talking about three gods? No, we're talking about one God whose names are different because they give different aspects of God. And because the language is so exacting, God wants us to know all that he is. For example, we say in English love. You can love chocolate, you can love a man or a woman, or you can love some thrill, you can love all kinds of things. But in the Greek language, they had different words for love that meant different aspects of love. When we come to God, here's what we have. When we talk about God Jehovah, he is absolute in faithfulness. When we say God who is a God of all power, we talk about a God who is infinite in power, absolute in power, total control. This is the God we're speaking of here, Elohim. And the God who is master and ruler over all, he is the God Adonai. So when somebody says, well, no, wait a minute, just tell me about your God. Here's what you tell them. You say, well, there is Jehovah, absolute in faithfulness. Absolute in faithfulness. You can count on him never to renege on a single promise. That is the very nature of God. And that is the reason this word is here. Lord, Jehovah, Yahweh, absolute in faithfulness. He will keep every single promise he has ever made. It is his nature to do so. He cannot contradict his own nature. Here is God, in whom you can place your trust anytime, anywhere. Every single promise you never have to worry about, will he or will he not? Elohim, infinite in power. This God who makes his promises is a God who has the power and the right to fulfill every single one of them. You never have to worry about God not being able to do anything. He is a God who knows no limitation of his power. He is the sovereign God of this universe. He is in control of every single thing by his power. This is the God who created it all. This is the aspect of God in all of his creative ability. Then there is Lord, that is Adonai. He is the master, he is the ruler. He's the one who says that he is to be Lord and master over our lives. He is to control us for his good and for our good and for his glory and honor. So when somebody says, who is this God that you serve? He is Jehovah. Listen, Jehovah, absolute in faithfulness. Here is a God who is infinite in his power. Infinite in his power. Here is a God who is ruling over every single solitary thing. Well, now, when I come to God in prayer, and I look at this and I think, well, Lord, now, who is this God that I'm praying to? You see, that is the very basic bottom line, because it's going to affect everything I do. And I want to show you in a few moments why it affects what we pray and how we pray. Who is this God? Here is God, absolute in faithfulness, infinite in power, ruling over everything. Jehovah Elohim Adonai. So when somebody says, well, tell me about your God, you just tell them three things. Jehovah, absolute in faithfulness. Elohim, infinite in power. Adonai, absolute Lord. That is your conviction. That is who this God is. Now, so when here is Nehemiah coming with this challenge in his life that appears to be absolutely impossible, here he is a servant, and what does he do? O Lord God of heaven, the great and awesome God. So let me ask you a question. How many times when you come to God in prayer, do you stop to think who he is? Or do you just simply say, Lord, God, Jesus? How many times do we stop to think about who is this Lord? And this is why I think if you read the prayers of the Old Testament, how often they would say, O Lord God. Then they usually will use some words to describe something about him. But is it not true that most of us, when we pray, we will say, now, Lord, here's what I need. God, here's what I want. And instead of putting any emphasis on the personhood, we put our emphasis on what we want this God to do for us. And so I want you to notice what he says here now. He says, look at this verse. O Lord God of heaven, the great and awesome God. Great referring to God's power and might and ability to do anything and all things. But then he says he is great and what? Great and awesome. Now we sing oftentimes about our awesome God. What in the world do we mean by our awesome God? Well, usually when we talk about awesome, people usually relegate that or think in terms of bigness, size, largeness, how great something is in size. That's not what this means. When he talks about our great and awesome God, that word awesome here means reverence. That is to be feared. When the Bible says we're to fear God, that does not mean I'm to be afraid of him or scared of him, but it means I am to revere him, listen, as the righteous, holy God that he is. We think in terms of Jehovah, this is the righteousness of God. This is the holiness of God. That word encompasses so much about him. Not only his grace and love and mercy and kindness and goodness, but his justice, his holiness and his righteousness. We're coming to that. That's the God we're coming to. Will it make any difference what I ask? Yes, it will. Will it make any difference about my response? Yes, it will. And so when he says, our great and awesome God, O Lord God of heaven, and he says, the great and awesome God, one who is to be respected, one who is to be revered, one is to be praised, one is to be worshipped, one before whom we are to stand and sit and kneel humbly before him. That's who he is. He is not this man upstairs. He's not some God that we just think about in terms of some colloquial kind of attitude. This word Jehovah was so sacred that the Bible says in the 24th chapter of Leviticus, Moses said, here's the law. Anyone who disgraces that name Jehovah, anyone who blasphemes that name, anyone who profanes that name, the penalty is death by stoning. That was their concept of God. And today people just throw his name around, and oftentimes in profanity. And what they don't understand is the Bible says we shall give an account. We shall give an account to God for our language and our speech. And when people use God's name as a profane way, you know what it says? It says they know nothing about his nature. They know nothing about this God. And somebody can say one time it's God this with a three-letter or four-letter word behind it or whatever it might be. And then the next thing you know, you hear them talking about, well, I do pray. Who in the world do they pray to? You cannot profane the name of Almighty God and then get on your knees and cry out to this God and ask him for help. You don't know the God to whom you're speaking. He is the Lord, God of this universe, the ruler of all mankind. He is absolute in his faithfulness. Listen, infinite in his power, and he is Lord over all. And when he says he's absolute in his faithfulness, that means he will keep his promise, his promise to punish the wicked as well as be good to the righteous. You have to remember that part. He's not just a one-sided kind of God. And so when he prays to someone that he understands. And you look at what happened as a result and how God worked in Nehemiah's life. Here's a man who understood what all this was about. Now, I want you to look, if you will, in Revelation chapter 1 for a moment. Revelation chapter 1. It's interesting when you look at in the last book of the Bible, what was their attitude? What's their response? Look at John's response in the presence of Jesus. Look, if you will, in verse 17. Here he's seen this great vision of the Lord Jesus, and he says in let's see what verse, 17th verse. He says, "And when I saw him, I fell at his feet as a dead man. And he laid his right hand upon me, saying, 'Do not be afraid. I am the first and the last.'" Why would John fall as if a dead man in the presence of Jesus? Because of the awesome holiness and righteousness and absolute indescribable purity of the Son of God. These earthbound minds of ours, we'll never be able to understand what absolute purity is, absolute moral holiness is. We'll never be able to understand that in all of its fullness until we stand in the presence of God. He fell upon his face as dead. When you turn to the fourth chapter, for example, look at this. Here are the 24 elders. Verse 9 of chapter 4. "And when the living creatures give glory and honor and thanks to him who sits on the throne, to him who lives forever and ever, and the 24 elders will fall down before him who sits on the throne and will worship him who lives forever and ever and will cast their crowns before the throne, saying, 'Worthy art thou, our Lord and our God, to receive glory and honor and power, for that is create all things, and because of thy will they existed and were created.'" Falling down before him, acknowledging who he is. When I think about oftentimes people today, when you talk about praying, they don't want to get on their knees. They say, "Well, I don't have to get on my knees." No, you don't. You don't have to kneel to pray. But you know, when I think about who he is, when I think about the awesome righteousness and holiness and the greatness and the power and the might and the infiniteness of God in every single, listen, in every single characteristic, in every single attribute of God, it is the absolute perfection of everything it could possibly be. And this is the God who has chosen to relate to you and me, sinful human beings, unworthy of his presence, unworthy of his blessing, unworthy of anything that comes our way, and yet he has chosen to relate himself to us. If that should not get us on our knees and on our face before Almighty God, tell me what should. This is Almighty God in all of his power and awesome greatness. And yet what does he do? He's willing to relate to you and to me on a warm, intimate, personal basis. Nehemiah knew the God he was talking to. And so here's what you find. I want you to turn, if you will, and there's some other verses in Nehemiah, but turn, if you will, let's go to Psalms and the book of Daniel. Turn to Psalms for a moment, 65. In Psalm 65, because Nehemiah is not the only one who saw God in this light. Look, if you will, in the 65th Psalm and the 5th verse. Psalm 65, verse 5. Look what he says. "By awesome deeds thou dost answer us in righteousness, O God of our salvation." Awesome deeds. Indescribable. Listen, he says, they are so indescribable. What does it do? It brings me to my knees in humility before this God who can do such mighty deeds as these. Look in the 66th Psalm, 5th verse. "Come and see the works of God, who is awesome in his deeds toward the sons of men. He turned the sea into dry land. They passed the river on foot. There let us rejoice in him." That is, when we understand that God's mighty deeds, and we understand who it is that's done them, what does it do? It brings us into reverence. That's what he's talking about. Reverencing him, worshiping him, being devoted to him. Well, turn, if you will, to Psalm 111. Psalm 111. Look, if you will, at this passage. In the 9th verse of this 111th Psalm. He says, "He has sent redemption to his people. He has ordained his covenant forever. Holy and awesome is his name." Holy and awesome is his name. They would not even pronounce the name of Jehovah because it was so holy in their sight, because it so represented God. And so here he is saying, this is the God whom we serve. Now, somebody said, "Well, now, wait a minute now. What about, I got something I want to ask you. Is this not a conflict? Isn't this a contradiction to what Jesus said?" Turn to Matthew chapter 6 for a moment. And we call this the Lord's Prayer. or the model prayer, or the pattern prayer, whatever you want to call it. And if you'll notice in this sixth chapter, the Sermon on the Mount, here Jesus said, now this is the way you're to pray. You say, well, now wait a minute. We've been hearing about all this, oh Lord God, great and awesome God. Now look at this prayer. Verse 9, pray then in this way, our Father who art in heaven, hallowed be thy name. Thy kingdom come, thy will be done on earth as it is in heaven. Give us this day our daily bread and the rest of it are things we need. Now, what I want to notice is this. Is there a contradiction here? No, there is not. Look at this. Our Father who art in heaven. What did Nehemiah say? O Lord God of heaven. Notice the second thing. He says, hallowed be thy name. Holy is thy name. Great and awesome God. To be revered. The very name is to be revered. He says, thy will be done. And what is he saying? He talked about obeying. Look at this. Back to Nehemiah for a moment. Notice what he said. He said, the God who preserves the covenant and loving kindness for those who love him and keep his commandments, acknowledging his rule, the kingdom of God on this earth. And then he talks about the fact that he is a God who preserves the covenant of loving kindness, which meant his promise to provide for them everything they need. It was just two different aspects. Here in the Old Testament, their understanding of God was one thing. In the New Testament, here's what Jesus did. When he came, he did not come to belittle the name of our God. He did not come to make him, shall we say, less holy, less righteous, but he came to simply say that the Father, that God, this awesome God of this universe, he is a God who is not only absolute in his faithfulness, not only is he infinite in his power, not only is he the Lord and Master, but here's something else. He wants to be your Father. He wants to be your intimate friend. Remember what he said to his disciples? He said, you know, I'm not going to call you servants any longer, but he said, we are friends. You and I have the privilege of being, listen, a personal friend to God. That doesn't make him any less God than he was and that he is. He's never changed. He's just as holy as he's ever been. His name is just as holy as it has ever been. Men and women who use the name of God and profane the name of God will pay a price. It is the holy name of God because, you see, his name represents his character, his attributes, his power, and represents his deeds. It represents who he is. And so Jehovah God, you see, one word was not sufficient. And then there are lots of other words, Jehovah Nissi and Jehovah Jireh and all the other words that each one says something about what God does. The very character of God. He is so awesome in his very being. He is so, listen, so great and majestic in his being. There is no one word, there are no group of words that can describe adequately who this God is. This is the God to whom you and I pray. This is the God to whom you and I come to say, Lord, here's my request. Here's the challenge. Here's my hurt. Here's my pain. Here's what I'm suffering about. Here's my need. God, I'm bringing it to you. Who is the God to whom you pray and cry out to him? Or is that God to whom you pray and cry out simply, Lord, God, but somehow you never stop to think, who is this? You say, well, that's what the Bible calls him, and so therefore that's what I call him. Yes, I know that's true. But who is this God? Who is this God to whom you and I are praying? So I want to ask you again, if I gave you a sheet of paper and said, write down single words, everything you know about the God to whom you pray. Before this message, I wonder how many words you could have put down. Would you have put down infinite in power, absolute in faithfulness? Would you have placed down there omniscient, omnipresent, omnipotent? All the words that we hear. When you come to God, do you come to Him thinking about that? You see, our view of God affects our prayers. And it affects our response. It affects many things. And I want to talk about at least three of them that certainly is affected. And so, when you pray and you ask the Lord and you speak to God, what do you say? Well, look at this. Somebody says, all right, now wait a minute. How does this affect my praying? Can't I just say, Lord and God, hear me and answer my prayer? Well, yes, he can. Well, how does it affect it? Well, let's think about this light. When you and I come and we say, Lord God, which is what Nehemiah said, he said, we use the same terminology. The question is, what do I understand about that? Who is the God to whom I'm praying? Is this a God that I can just wrap up in one word and just move right on, or is there something else? Well, think about it this way. my view of God is going to influence and greatly affect what I ask Him for. If I just see God as some people seeing, just somebody sitting up in heaven just waiting to give me everything I want, that's going to affect some things I ask for. If I understand who God is, it's going to affect what I ask Him, because I'll know that by His character, there's some things He's not going to give me. There's some things He will withhold. There's some things of you He desires to give. He is a God so good and so full of goodness and grace and mercy and love. Yes, yes, yes, yes, yes. God is interested. God is ready. God is sitting on ready, waiting to answer my prayer. He wants this in your life. If I understand who He is, He's a God who certainly is faithful to His promises. Therefore, I can come to Him and here's a particular need I have, and He said, and here's a need that He will certainly meet, then I can come to Him. It will affect, listen, my view of God will affect what I ask for. Not only that, it will affect how big my petitions are. And haven't you heard people say, well, I couldn't ask God for that, meaning, well, that's too much. Let me ask you something. How much is too much for an infinite, omniscient, omnipotent, omnipresent, all gracious, good, eternal creator of all things? That's why the Bible says anything too difficult for God, and the answer is what? No. If there's nothing too difficult for Him, and I come to Him and I understand who He is, it will affect what I ask for, and it's going to affect of how much of it I ask for. Listen to what Nehemiah asked for. He asked for leave from the king, all the materials he needed, guards on the way. In other words, he just said, well, you know, who am I asking? This was Nehemiah's opinion, I believe. If you ask Nehemiah, now, what were you thinking? Nehemiah was thinking this: I'm talking to the king, I'm talking to the Father. Speaking to the king, making my request to the Father. What did he say? O Lord God of heaven, great and awesome God who preserves the covenant, loving kindness for those who love Him and keep His commandments. And what was that covenant? He would bring them back. So what was he saying? Speaking to the king, but talking to God. Asking the king, but believing it from God. And see, oftentimes we limit ourselves into what we ask and how much we ask for because we ask on the basis of what we think we can do. We ask on the basis, listen, of our resources. We trust God for what we think we can come up with. Listen, we have to trust God on the basis of who He is, what He has promised. How big is this God? How great is this God? How awesome is this God? It's going to affect what you ask for. The second thing your view of God is going to affect is this. It's going to affect your lifestyle. Because you see, if I understand that God is holy and righteous and pure, if I understand that He's a God who wants the best for me and wants me to walk in oneness with Him, that's the kind of God He is, then it's going to affect how I live. It's going to affect my behavior. How am I going to come to God living in deliberate, willful sin, holding on to sin, at the same time expecting God to answer my prayer? It will affect the purity of our heart. It will affect our behavior and our conduct. It's going to affect how we think, how we relate to people. It's going to affect everything about us. Because if I understand who He is, He's a God of righteousness and holiness. He's a God of goodness, yes, and mercy and love and all the rest. But He's a God who wants the best for us. And wanting the best for us says the best for you is to obey Me. Being omniscient and being all wise, I know what is best for you. Obey Me, that's what's best. Is it going to affect my behavior, my conduct, my view of God? Yes, it will. Because if I only see Him as somebody up in heaven, that John is some impersonal being or some force who somehow gets me what I want in some fashion or some way by my efforts or somebody else's efforts, it'll have no effect whatsoever on the way I live. The third thing is certainly going to affect is my faith. If I see God as a distant God, if I see Him as one who has favorites, plays favorites, if I see Him as a God who is prejudiced, if I see Him as a God who's stingy, who rules by rules and regulations, if I don't see Him as a God of grace and love and mercy, if I don't see Him as a God of kindness and forgiveness, then when I come to Him to make a request, if I don't have the right view of God, I'm not going to be able to believe Him. You can say, well, I believe He's omnipotent, He's omniscient, He's omnipresent, He's all those things, but I don't know whether He'd answer that for me or not. Why not? Why not? Because He's a God. Listen, He desires the best for His children. He wants to pour out His blessings upon us. Listen, It's no testimony to who God is by being stingy. It's no testimony to God by withholding blessings from us. That's nothing to Him. Listen, it's in His goodness and love and mercy that He draws. And you remember what Paul said? He says, don't you realize that it's by the goodness of God that oftentimes we are led to repentance? It's we see God expressing who He is. And so we come to Him and say, well, does my view of God have any effect on my prayer? It certainly does. It certainly does. It affects what I ask for, how much I ask for. It affects my relationship to Him, my relationship to others, my conduct and my behavior. And it affects my faith. Am I able to believe Him? Well, what's God able to do? The truth is, it will affect every aspect of our prayer. And our view of God is going to affect ultimately every aspect of our life. And so it does make a difference how we view God. Now, but let's think about how many people view Him. They don't see Him as a holy, righteous God. But I think about many people when they pray, and let me ask you this question. How much time or how often when you pray, do you spend any time at all talking to Him about Him? Or do you just simply talk to Him about what you want from Him? That is, do you see God primarily as a giver? Is that the way you see it? Primarily as a giver. If you could analyze your prayers, more than likely, for many people, that's the way they see God. Now, they wouldn't say, oh, no, I don't know. Stop and ask yourself the question. The last time I prayed, what did I say? Did I bring Him my need? Did I tell Him what I needed to have? There's nothing wrong with that. He says asking it should be given you. But was that my emphasis? Was that the only interest I had? Got Him in trouble? Let me ask you another question. When you come to church on Sunday, you come, I certainly hope it's not out of habit, though it's a wonderful habit to be in. I hope that's not the primary reason. Secondly, do you come because you want to find or listen or hear something and you say, now, Lord, please speak to the pastor's heart so that I'll have this need met in my life or that need. And God, you know what I'm facing here, what I'm facing there. I wonder how many people come to and come saying, Lord, now Sunday, I want to learn something about You. I want to understand You better. I want to deepen my relationship with You. And I want to have a more intimate relationship with You. And the best way for me to do it is to understand things about You I don't understand. I want to get a little different aspect. I want to see You in a different light. God, help me to understand what You're like. I love You and I'm devoted to You. And sometimes I don't think I do so well. And I need to understand better Your ways and how You think and how You operate and what motivates You, God. I wonder how many people come desiring to know this God to whom we're going to pray all week long a little better. But it is sort of strange to me that anybody could come week after week after week and saying, you know what, I want to know something about God. Never write it down. You know what? Satan is a master at stealing right out of your mind before lunch is over what you heard. You know what? It's very important that you and I let me tell you something. This God I'm talking about is the God that you and I are going to spend eternity with. Listen, this is the God who will sit as judge over all mankind. This is the God before whom you and I are going to stand on the day of rewards when you and I stand in the judgment seat of Christ, where He's not going to condemn us or punish us. We're just going to get, listen, thank God, better than what's coming to us, amen? We're not going to get just what's coming to us, but by His grace and love. This is not somebody who is some fairy tale, some mythology in a book somewhere. We're talking about the reality of God, who is more real than every single one of us. And I wonder, how often do you just spend time saying, Lord, I want to know You better. You remember the time I told you, and I've mentioned it a couple of times, and I'm going to say it again, because this is what I'm talking about. I was up in the mountains praying, and it was about 4 o'clock in the afternoon. I will never forget it. And I was down just asking the Lord and talking to Him, and all of a sudden I just said, Lord, what is it about You that You want me to know above everything else, just like lightning, how much I love You? I will never forget that. Like lightning, how much I love You. When I said, what is it about You that You want me to know at this point in my life above everything else? How much I love You. You know what? It opened my eyes. Because then I began to see evidences of the love of God that I'd just walk right by and never paid any attention to. There's not a man in here who wants a relationship to his wife. And the only relationship they have is she's always wanting this and wanting that and wanting the other. That's all she just wants. Give. You don't want that kind of relationship. There's not a woman in here who wants a relationship with her husband. And all he wants is give. We want an intimate, loving relationship that is mutually giving and receiving. Do you think this God ignores? Does he not care? Is he not interested in us? You see, God can give us everything we need. That's not even the issue. He doesn't need any of us. You know why he's done for us what he's done? Because he loves us. Now, if you love somebody, you want a relationship that isn't just give. You want a relationship that's intimate, that's warm and personal, that gets down the inside of each other. And you feel what the other one feels, and you understand how they think, and you understand why they think the way they think. And you want to give yourself away to that person. God wants to give himself to us. And he has given himself to us in the person of Jesus Christ. Jesus Christ is living on the inside of every single child of God. You know what he's done? He says he has given us his best. We don't have to worry about all the other stuff that we need in life. He has given us his best. That's what's coming. The rest of it comes when the need is there, when the desire is there that fits into his will for our life. What does he want? He wants a loving relationship. He wants intimacy with us. He wants us to want to know him, not just get from him. How do people see God? The giver. Some of them see him as the operator of 911. When they get in trouble, call on God. Some of them see him as a lifesaver. And Lord, just I'm in trouble. Please help me. Please help me, God. That's not the God of the Scriptures. And so you say, well, does it affect the way I pray? Does it affect my answers to prayer? Yes, indeed it does. It affects every aspect of it. And so when I think about God, he is not my servant. He's not a bellhop just sitting in heaven waiting for me to call on him for something else. Jehovah, absolute in faithfulness. Elohim, infinite in power. Adonai, master and ruler. This is the God of grace and love and mercy and goodness and kindness and forgiveness that Jesus came to make it possible for you and me to have a relationship with him. Now let me ask you this question. Is answered prayer a way of life for you, or is it an exception? Are you interested in the giver himself, or just the gift he has to give? Do you want to understand and to experience a loving relationship that is so intimate, so indescribably fulfilling, so complete, that nothing in this life can possibly match it, no matter what? That's the God who is available to you and to me, if we will only make ourselves available to him by trusting his Son Jesus as our Savior, asking him to forgive us of our sins, which he will do the moment we ask him based on his death at Calvary, bringing us into a relationship with him. Listen, that relationship is the beginning. Listen to this. It is the beginning of an eternal, unbreakable, non-negotiable, irrevocable relationship forever and ever and ever and ever. We are the sons and daughters of Almighty God. God of goodness and love and mercy toward us. That's his invitation to you. And my friend, you would be foolish to turn down an invitation from the God of this universe, who has been willing to offer his Son to you as a gift forever and ever and ever. And with it comes eternal life and every single blessing you'll ever need. Father, when we say we worship you, we love you, we adore you, we pray the Holy Spirit will enable us to know how to do that in a fashion that your heart is blessed by our blessing you and honoring you. We thank you for the wonderful gift of prayer, the most awesome privilege we have in our whole life, the privilege to touch anybody anywhere in space or on this globe, the capacity to touch through prayer anybody anywhere, whatever their need, whatever their hurt, whatever their burden. We thank you and praise you. And we ask for those who've never trusted you as their Savior. Would you help them to understand? Life doesn't really begin until it begins with you. And then it never ends, because you are absolutely eternal, and all that you possess in us is eternal. I pray the Spirit of God will take this simple message, apply it to each one of our hearts, let it transform the way we pray. Not to come to you as the great giver, but to come to you as our great and mighty God. And we pray this in the name of your Son, Jesus. Amen.
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0: If Satan can get you going down a track of disobedience, a track of temptation, he's not going to hurry you up too much, because if he does, he'll give you a warning. But if he can just give you the idea, take your time, don't hurry, he knows that ultimately, if you listen to him, he's going to get you one way or the other. So he's in no big hurry, but if you'll just remember, you have an enemy who is committed to destroying you. We talk about the helmet of salvation, the breastplate of righteousness. We talk about the shield of faith, the sword of the Spirit. We're talking about a warfare. That's why God talked about putting on the whole armor of God.
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0: When anxious moments just grab you and you have no warning that it's coming, how do you respond to that? You feel worried, you feel somehow fearful, there's some bit of uncertainty about something you've heard or some situation you find yourself in. How do you handle anxiety? Well, the truth is that most people don't handle it very well. In fact, most people, instead of handling it properly, usually use some means of dealing with it that makes their anxiety even worse. For example, sometimes they will deny, well, I'm not anxious at all, I'm just forget it, when deep down inside they're very anxious. Sometimes they will just stuff it. They admit the fact that, yes, I am, but I'm just going to grit and bear it and move on. Oftentimes, they will look for someone to blame, and that's their avenue of escape. If I can find somebody to blame, maybe I won't feel quite so badly. But sometimes and oftentimes, people, when they become anxious, they look for something that they can take that will quieten, they would say, their nerves or whatever it might be. And so what do? They'll either go to the doctor or they'll find something over the counter that they can take that sort of, as they would say, quieten them down or settle them down. And before long, because their anxiety does not go away, it may settle it slightly, they have to take a little bit more. And before long, they are absolutely hooked on some form of drug, and their means of escaping anxiety has simply increased their anxiety. Now, what do they do? God's way of dealing with anxiety is not in the bottle. It's not by blame. It's not by stuffing and denying it and suppressing it. It's not any of that. Anything that you and I face in life, our Heavenly Father, who already knows about it, who is the great physician, and who's the one who instructs us in the ways of dealing with every aspect of life, he's given us the ways of dealing with anxiety. You'll recall in that 6th chapter of Matthew, when Jesus was talking about the lessons that he would teach us by grass and flowers and birds, and he tells us some of the reasons there that people become anxious, have a poor self-image, and oftentimes think God just doesn't love them. Sometimes it's because they want to change things in life they can't change. It's beyond their control. Sometimes it's because they simply just can't believe God, and so they don't understand that anxiety is just a very disguised form of unbelief. Sometimes it's because they just don't know how to handle life, and what happens? They get their priorities all mixed up and out of order. Sometimes it's because they follow the world's ways, and so what happens? They just create more anxiety. And sometimes it's because they're trying to live in tomorrow today, which no one can do. How do you handle those feelings of anxiety, whatever it may be? And I think about when you want to see a good dose of anxiety, you walk into any hospital waiting room Whereas some family is waiting for the physician to come out and someone is being operated on, a very serious operation. You can feel the tension. You can feel the anxiety going on in hearts. Well, is that wrong? No, that's a natural, normal thing when there's such uncertainty. And so when we talk about not being anxious, we're not talking about that you and I would never feel anxious, but how do we deal with it when we face it, when those anxious feelings grip us and grab us and somehow take hold on us, how do we face it? Well, the best place to find out is in the instruction book for living. That's the Word of God. So I want you to turn, if you will, to Philippians, because the Apostle Paul certainly knew something about anxiety, and he certainly knew something about how to deal with it, or he would never have made the statement he makes in this fourth chapter of Philippians. And I want us to begin reading, if you will, in this fourth chapter. And let's begin with the fifth verse, and we'll read through the 11th verse of the fourth chapter. And Paul says, "Let your forbearing spirit be known to all men. The Lord is near. Be anxious for nothing." Don't be anxious about anything. "But in everything by prayer and supplication with thanksgiving, let your requests be made known to God." And he says, "And when you do, and the peace of God," which is the very opposite of anxiety, "and the peace of God, which surpasses all comprehension, shall guard your hearts and your minds in Christ Jesus. Finally, brethren, whatever is true, whatever is honorable, whatever is right, whatever is pure, whatever is lovely, whatever is good repute, of good repute, if there is any excellence, and if anything worthy of praise, let your mind dwell on these things. The things you have learned and received and heard and seen in me, practice these things, and the God of peace shall be with you. But I rejoiced in the Lord greatly that now at last you have revived your concern for me. Indeed, you were concerned before, but you lacked opportunity. Not that I speak from want, for I have learned to be content in whatever circumstance I am." And then the rest of this chapter, Paul talks about the Philippian church and how they had to revive their concern for him and how they had begun to support him again in his ministry. And these two verses here that all of us know so well, in the 13th verse, he says, "I can do all things through Christ who strengthens me." In the 19th verse, when he says, "My God shall supply all of our needs according to his riches in glory in Christ Jesus." This fourth chapter of Philippians is a wonderful chapter. And the Apostle Paul says in this 11th verse, "Not that I speak from want, for I have learned to be content in whatever circumstance I'm in." Now, it would be one thing for some people to say that, but who is this man who's saying, "I've learned to be content"? What he's saying is, you know what, I'm no longer anxious. He did not say simply, "I am content." He said, "I have learned to be content," which says this, that the Apostle Paul was not always contented. And so when somebody says, well, let's look at this whole issue of contentment with the Apostle Paul, and he says, "Don't be anxious about anything." Was the Apostle Paul ever anxious? Yes, he was. He said, "I have learned to be content in whatever state that I'm in." For example, in the 7th chapter of Romans, when Paul talks later on in Galatians chapter 2 and verse 20, when he talks about, "No longer I that live, but now it's Christ living on the inside of me," did he always know that? No, he didn't. Because if you read the 7th chapter of Romans, he sounds like most people. What I want to do, I find myself, I just don't have the strength to do it. What I don't want to do, I find myself doing in spite of myself. And then he comes to that 20th verse of Galatians 2, and he talks about having been crucified with Christ, and that's no longer I that live, but Christ lives in me. The Apostle Paul was just like all the rest of us. When God saved him, he saved a tremendous jewel in the rough. Lots of rough edges on him. As he began to listen to the Lord speak to his heart and to teach him, he too had to learn the same way we have to learn, and that is through difficulty and hardship and trial and failure. So when somebody says, "Was the Apostle Paul ever anxious?" when he says to us, "Don't be anxious," remembering now that he's writing this from a Roman prison cell. And he says, "Don't be anxious." In fact, most of this letter is concerned about the continuous reminders of being joyful and rejoice in the Lord, rejoice in the Lord. And again, he says, "I rejoice," and here he is in prison. Well, one thing for certain, he learned something about anxiety. He learned something about contentment and something about peace, or he would never have said what he said, nor could he have been saying this out of a prison. So I want you to go back, for example, to 2 Corinthians chapter 11 for a moment. And let's see, would you vote, having read this, that the Apostle Paul at some point surely must have had some very anxious moments in his life? Remembering that anxiety is that emotion that you and I feel when there is uncertainty that looms before us, whether it's at a distance and coming toward us or it's right in front of us. Now think about what he says beginning in the 23rd verse of this 11th chapter of 2 Corinthians. Speaking of himself, he says, "Are they servants of Christ? I speak as if insane. I more so. In far more labors, in far more imprisonments, beaten times without number, often in danger of death. 5 times I received the Jews 39 lashes. 3 times, he says, I was beaten with rods. Once I was stoned. 3 times I was shipwrecked. A night and a day I've spent in the deep. I have been on frequent journeys in dangers from rivers, dangers from robbers, dangers from my countrymen, dangers from the Gentiles, dangers in the city, dangers in the wilderness, dangers on the sea, dangers among false brethren. I've been in labors, hardship, through many sleepless nights in hunger and thirst, often without food, in cold and exposure. Apart from such external things, there is the daily pressure upon me of concern, or the word, the same Greek word, or anxieties upon me for all the churches." Now, what would you think about a fellow been through all that? You think he'd ever been through any anxious moments? The truth is, if you read the book of Acts, his whole life, in other words, if it had been myself living in his situation, I think I'd have described my life as one prolonged anxiety. Because they tried to stone him, they tried to kill him everywhere he went, the Judaizers were always there. And so he says, you know, thinking about all the things that had happened to him, one of the greatest burdens of his life, the thing that caused him the most turmoil oftentimes, was his concern over the churches. Now, what was he concerned about? Here's what he was concerned about. He would go and establish a church and begin to teach the people the truth of God's word and help them to come into victory and out of the law and begin to realize it wasn't salvation by faith plus works, but salvation by faith alone. Then here come the Judaizers, those from Jerusalem and other places saying, no, now you must have Jesus Christ, yes indeed, but you must add to that the keeping of the law. Because it was an absolute violation of everything they believed that he could just set aside the law. And it wasn't that he was setting aside the law so much as it was he was saying, you don't need to keep the law to be saved. If you've trusted Jesus Christ as your Savior, you have been set free. And that's why he says in Galatians, for example, he says, now look, you're going back in your old ways. You're going back to get back into bondage that you've been delivered from. And so one of his great concerns was the fact that after he left these groups that he had established, the Judaizers were coming in, oftentimes teaching all kinds of false doctrine, and as he would say, oftentimes criticizing him and trying to belittle him and to demean him in some fashion so that they would listen to false doctrine instead of him. So Paul, the Apostle Paul, understood what anxiety was all about. That is, if you'll think about being, let me ask you, you thinking about it could be being stoned to death and not have a little anxiety? What about being beaten with rods and not have a little anxiety? And as he says, shipwrecked 3 times, 1 time would cause us enough anxiety, would it not? 3 times he was shipwrecked. He said, sometimes no food, didn't sleep all night long, nothing to eat, in cold, and he says, dangers, all kinds of dangers. Here is a man who understood what difficulty, hardship, and pain, and trial, and suffering, and persecution were all about. And what does he say? I've learned to be content. Any man who can say that? Who's been where he's been, I want to hear, what does he have to say? How could you be so content? How could you talk about the peace of God when those things that attacked you, Apostle Paul, could have created such awesome anxiety in your life? Was he ever anxious? Yes, he was. No doubt. But what is it that he learned? What is it that he learned that made it possible for him to say, don't be anxious about anything? And I wonder when Paul wrote that and when he thought about that, how many times he must have recalled the kind of anxiety he must have felt when he was being stoned. And listen, in Lystra, when they stoned him, it was so bad, he was so bloodied up, they thought he was dead. That's why they left him. Now, the Apostle Paul loved the Lord Jesus Christ, there's no doubt about it. You see, one of the subtle ways Satan creates unbelief in us is this. What he will say to us, yes, but when we talk about temptation, for example, the temptations that Jesus went through and the trials and difficulties and hardships, we'll say, yeah, but that's true. But, you know, he was God. Well, he was God, but he was also God-man. There was enough humanness in him, except for sin, that he felt every single thing that you and I would feel, at least most of the things that you and I would feel, so that he could honestly, genuinely say, you know, whatever you're feeling, I've been there. whatever you felt. That's why he said, you and I don't have an unsympathetic, unfeeling kind of Savior, but one who sympathizes with us in all points such as we, having been tried in every area such as we have. And so what Satan will say to us is, yes, but he was God. After all. And it comes to the Apostle Paul, and so we look at these words and say, yes, but he was the Apostle Paul. He was different. The Apostle Paul was a man. He was absolutely a pure man. He had his old sinful nature to deal with until the Lord Jesus came into his life. He had the same old leftovers that we do, and even after Christ comes in our life and changes us and he's indwelling us, we still have to deal with our naturalness, and the Apostle Paul still had to deal with his. And so when we say, well, yes, but he was the Apostle Paul, that's a very satanic bit of deception when he says yes, but so therefore you can't believe, in other words, you can't really believe everything he says because after all, he was the Apostle. Yes, we can. Yes, we can. What we have to ask is, what did he believe? Why did he believe it? How did he believe it when he went through so much difficulty? How do you think he learned this? The way he learned it was by failing. The way he learned it was because at times he thought his life was gone. And listen, it was in the hardship and the trial and his nearness to death many, many times and witnessing and experiencing God's deliverance of him that he finally discovered, you know what? I'm just going to turn this over to God. I'm just going to leave this to him. Listen, after about the third time of getting beaten up, after a while, I mean, not that it ever felt any better, but at least what was happening? God, think about this, how God built this man's faith, strengthened his faith, until finally he could say, you know what? I've learned to be content. I've learned to be content when I have things and when I don't have it. I've learned the secret of going without, and I've learned the joy of having. He says, you don't have to be anxious about anything. That is, you don't have to allow anxiety, which may grab you for the moment, to dictate to you what you're to do, to dominate your life, control you, throw in depression, and throw you in a state of unbelief. He says, you don't have to have that. I'm not saying, and I want to say this again, I'm not saying that you'll never feel anxiety because you're a spirit-filled Christian. Things will hit us on the blind side. And for those moments, we may feel anxiety. But I can tell you this, there come a time in your life when you have enough of it. After a while, it takes a great deal to make you feel anxious at all. So what is it the Apostle Paul knew? Well, I think the Apostle Paul learned some things from the Lord Jesus Christ, though he certainly did not walk with him. But more than likely, he listened to those who did. And he learned some things, not so much from Jesus as much probably as from his own trials and difficulties. So somebody says, well, I want great faith. You want great faith? Get ready to get thrown in the fire. Because that's how you and I learn to trust him. You see, the only way we can face difficulty and hardship and trial and difficulty without being anxious is to have been thrown into enough difficulty and enough hardship in life that we begin to learn by experience, you know what? He's going to see me through this. He's going to take me through this. He is not going to let me down. He is going to deliver me no matter what. You say, well, you mean to tell me that the only way I can learn to trust him is in the fire? That's not the only way, but that's going to be part of it. I can tell you right now, if you think you're going to learn to trust God by simply reading it in a book, you can forget it. Because listen, how will you ever know how much faith you have until it gets tested? How will you ever know how strong you are until you get tested? How will you ever know that you can trust him until you get in a situation where you don't have anything that you can do but trust him? Well, listen to what he says in this passage. He says now, be anxious for nothing, but in everything by prayer and supplication with thanksgiving, let your requests be made known to God. So what we have to ask is this. Is this Paul's solution? Well, let me just give you a couple of things here. I think learning how to deal with anxiety is extremely important. It is extremely important for a number of reasons. First of all, you and I are going to have to deal with it all of our life. All of our life until we die, we're going to be faced with those situations and circumstances and good news and bad news that will cause us anxiety. We can either submit to it, pay the price, or we can learn how to overcome it. Number two, because of the destructive power in anxiety, we need to know how to deal with it. So let's think about some of the negative things that come as a result of it. First of all, it divides your mind. When you become anxious about anything, your mind gets divided. Whatever you're doing There is a subtraction from it. Whatever you're doing, there is a distraction, because that little Greek word in essence simply means distraction. That is being pulled in another direction. When you and I are moving in a certain direction and we become anxious, our mind gets moved in another direction, and what happens? Our mind is divided. The second thing that happens is this. It is an energy drain. When you and I become anxious in life about anything, it begins to take its toll

And even if they're not looking at anybody to blame, somehow they become so dissatisfied and so upset that you don't want to be around them. And they don't even want to be around themselves. And so it begins to take its toll. Not only that, but when I think about people who become anxious and how it affects them, one of the things it does, it causes them to make very unwise decisions. When a person is not able to think properly, they will make unwise decisions. And oftentimes, here's the reason. Because anxiety, when it reaches a certain peak and a certain level, it almost paralyzes their capacity to make a good decision. And so they put things off and they become procrastinators. And so the longer they put it off, the more difficult it is. The more difficult it is, the longer they put it off. And so what happens? Then there's this war goes on inside, and anxiety begins to increase because they should make a decision. They can't make a decision. Why? Because they're fearful of making the wrong thing. And so what happens? This apprehension just clouds their life and clouds their mind, clouds their heart. And so what happens? They find themselves, listen, because they can't handle it, don't know how to handle it, usually their responses just create more and more of the same thing. But not only that, something else happens. And that is, it certainly steals a person's peace and joy. You can't be anxious and at the same time joyful. You can't be anxious and at the same time have peace. When Paul talked about the peace that passes all understanding, he just got through saying in this passage, he says, don't be anxious about anything. You see, when a person is anxious, think about this, when a person is anxious, listen, a lot of things can be going good for you. You may be making plenty of money, or you're doing well on your job, and everything is just moving your way, your plans are working out, but if there's something back here that's causing you to be anxious, and that anxiety is back there, it doesn't make any difference what you have, who you have it with, it doesn't make any difference what happens. You can't really enjoy what God has given you and what He's doing in your life until you deal with it. And I can think of some times in my life, it just flashed through my mind, some times in my life when I have been very, very anxious and it didn't make any difference what else in my life was so very, very good. I really couldn't genuinely enjoy this because something on the inside of me was grinding away. And what was grinding away is that I was very anxious about this particular situation. It'll work on you. Not only that, it'll work on your physical body. It'll work on your cardiovascular system, it'll work on your circulation, it'll work on your blood pressure. And you've heard people say, I have these tension headaches. Now, I'm not ever telling anybody why they have a headache. I can just simply say this, that I know, listening to doctors who say, that certainly a lot of that is anxiety. And so what happens? When we become very, very anxious, it hits some people in the back, it hits some people in the stomach, and all kinds of things can happen. And unless anxiety is dealt with, ultimately it can take a terrible toll on a person's physical life. And so you see, the truth is you and I can't separate the principles of God and say, well, you know, this over here is my emotional life, and this is my physical life, this is my spiritual life, and they don't relate. Yes, they do. That is, our relationship to God does affect the human body. Now, I can't prove to you that if you sin a certain way that you're going to have any kind of disease. I'm simply saying that according to, and I saw the list, there's a long list that the doctors have given, a long list of possible physical effects as a result of anxiety. And ultimately, it can kill you if you don't deal with it. And when people start having panic attacks, a panic attack is when anxiety reaches such a level, you have to have some kind of help. And usually what happens is they get on something that I can name a couple of them. And when a person gets on that to slow down their panic attacks, the next thing they know, they're going to take it again and again and again. Before long, they got a major problem. They're hooked on something that they intended to relieve them of their anxiety. Anxiety is not something to play with. It is not something to just chalk off. And so the Apostle Paul says here, he says, don't be anxious about anything. And so there are some very specific, some good reasons not to allow ourselves to do that. And that's just a few of them, and there are many, many more. Now, so how do we deal with it? How did the Apostle Paul deal with it? What's his solution? So I want you to watch this, if you will. Because he does have a solution here. And when you first read this, you're going to say, well, man, there's got to be a better solution than that. Well, let's see if there is, and let's see if we understand what's involved in the solution. Look what he says. He says, now, be anxious for nothing, or we would say, don't be anxious about anything, but, he says, here's what you do. He says, in everything, by prayer and supplication, with thanksgiving, let your requests be made known to God. Now you say, well, now you mean to tell me that you are telling me that all I have to do is pray in order to get rid of my anxiety? No, that's not what I'm saying.

0: But I'm saying this, the Apostle Paul said, prayer is a vital part of dealing with anxiety. But listen to what he said, and this is the key. He said, don't be anxious about anything, but he says, in everything, by prayer and supplication, with thanksgiving. So, you see, it's not a matter of saying, Lord, you know what I'm dealing with here, and God, I want you to deliver me out of this, and God, I want you to change this circumstance. That is not the way to pray to overcome anxiety. Here's what Paul said. He said, when we're anxious, this is where we deal with it. We bring it to the Father. We bring it to God. Don't be anxious. Bring it to God. He says, and bring it with supplication. And what does that mean? It is a very clear, honest confession. God, I need you in this circumstance of my life. I need to understand what's going on. I need your help. It is a prayer of neediness. It's saying to him, I need you at this time. Likewise, he says, with thanksgiving. Now, you see, oftentimes what happens is we tell God what we want him to do. We cry out to him and explain to him how we want him to change things or however he wants to change it. And what happens is we don't apply the basis of our faith. And so here's what he says. He says, now, when you bring it to God, he says, bring that anxiety to him with supplication, acknowledging your need. But he says, also do it with thanksgiving. Now, the thanksgiving is the key, because here's what it says. If I can bring it to him with thanksgiving, I'm thanking him for what? I am coming to you, Father, grateful that I have the privilege to come to you. I'm coming to you thanking you for the fact that I know that you're concerned about me and that you love me. I'm coming to you knowing that you have the power to change or deliver me and see me through this. I'm coming to you knowing that you will, because you've promised to do it. You see, it isn't just a matter of saying, oh God, I'm in trouble, help me. It is a matter of coming to him, listen, coming to him on the basis of what you and I know about him. Listen, this is why so much praying is so useless. Because it isn't based on anything. It's based on a feeling, and it's based on some need. Paul says we come to him. We lay it before him with what? With supplication and thanksgiving. Thank you, dear God, because you said. And sometimes if you get in that kind of position, you can just, if you don't remember these verses, you could turn to Hebrews chapter 4, and you can just say, Lord, I'm coming to you, and here's what you said. You said in Hebrews 4:15 that you are our high priest who sympathizes with our weaknesses. You've been tempted and tried just like we have, and therefore we can come to you. And you said we have the privilege to draw near to you with confidence at the throne of grace, knowing that we can find help in the time of need. I'm coming to you, Father. I don't know how to handle this. I don't know how to respond to this. I'm coming to you with thanksgiving. I know that you do. Listen. What is the first thing you do when anxiety hits? You turn to the Father. You listen, here's what happens. When it hits us, if we're not careful, we focus on the thing that causes the anxiety. Wrong move. He says, don't be anxious about anything and everything, but he says, but by prayer and crying out to him in your neediness with thanksgiving, you're coming to him. Listen, what he's saying is you pray to him with confidence. In other words, if I'm thanking him, I'm thanking him because I'm confident that he cares, that he has the power, not only that, but that he will deal with this, he will deliver me, he will provide whatever I need. And this is why you cannot separate in meditation the prayer and the reading of the Scriptures. Because what is it that gives our prayer, real force and stick to it? What is it that makes it work? What makes it work is we know what God said. We know who God is. We know what his nature is. And he said, come unto me, all you that labor and are heavy laden, he says, and I'll give you rest. I know that he's there. I know that he's reliably there. He wants to hear. He does love us unconditionally. He is there every single time. He says, you can come to the throne of grace where you can find help in time of need. I must know who he is, and I must know what he's promised. And so when he says, lay it before him, he says, we don't have to be anxious. But in everything by prayer, with supplication, thanksgiving, he says, let your requests be made known to God. Bring it to him. And he says, here's what will happen. He says, God's response is this. He will give you such peace that you will not be able to explain or understand. It'll be so awesome and overwhelming that it will guard, listen, it will guard your, what does he say, your mind, the way you think. Guard your heart. against that anxiety. And so therefore, when anxiety hits us, we don't have to linger in it. We don't have to have a pity party. We don't have to give up. We don't have to throw a fit. We don't have to get mad at God or anybody else. We can deal with it. The way to deal with it is immediately bring it to God. Father. When anxiety hits, Father. Why? Because He's the one who knows how to deal with it. I can remember some times that in the past, when I've been in the hospital with somebody, this one occasion I will ever forget, it was a long time ago, and it's another church. And this lady that I'd known a long time, her husband was being operated on, and she was talking about trusting the Lord and wanted us to pray and so forth, and so we did. And she began to pray. And the longer she prayed, the louder she got. The louder she got, the more frantic she became. She absolutely was frantically praying and crying out to God. And I remember kneeling beside the chair there and thinking, now, this is not a prayer of faith. This is a prayer of desperation. This is a prayer. This woman is consumed with fear. Because her focus was on her husband, not on God. Now, I'm not saying, I'm not being critical, I'm just saying that's what was happening. The Apostle Paul says, don't be anxious, but in everything with prayer and supplication, with thanksgiving, he says, bring your petition to the Father. Now listen, here's the key. It's not just a matter of me talking to Him. It is a matter of me talking to Him and focusing on Him. If I focus on the cause, my prayer is not going to get anywhere. He says, let your request be made known to Him, and the peace of God that you cannot understand will surround you, guard your minds and hearts. Why? Because we have carried to the Father our hurt, our anxiety, our feeling of insecurity and uncertainty, whatever's causing this, painful as it may be. But our focus is on Him. Now listen to what He says. Watch this. We'll come back to this. He says, now the peace of God, which surpasses all comprehension, shall guard your heart and minds. Listen to this. Will guard your hearts and minds how? In Christ Jesus. That is because of our relationship to Him. Here's what He says. He says, when you and I bring it before Him, now this is the promise of God. He says, I'm going to guard your mind and heart so it will not be overcome by this anxiety. How's He going to do that? Well, I've got to focus on Him and listen. Evidence of my focus on Him and evidence that's where it is I'm going to thank Him. I'm coming to you with thanksgiving because I know that you know how to deal with this. You've promised to deal with it. You will deal with it. You will deliver me. You will see me through it. The first thought when anxiety hits, Father. Father, Father, Father of Jesus, whatever you want to say. Now listen to how he follows this up. Look in verse 8. He says, now finally, brethren, whatever is true and whatever is honorable and whatever is right and whatever is pure, whatever is lovely and whatever is good repute, if there's any excellence and of anything worthy of praise, let your mind dwell on these things. There's a lot more in the Christian life to our mind and our thinking than we realize. If I'm going to face any kind of anxiety, I must control what I'm thinking. And the truth is you can control what you're thinking. Now, sometimes it may be difficult. But he says, listen, we're to bring everything to Him, focusing upon Him. And then he follows this, though he's not talking about exactly the same thing. He follows that with saying, now let your mind dwell on these things. If I want to deal with anxiety, no matter how intense it is in my life, I've got to focus my mind on the right thing. What is it? That my God is a God who loves me unconditionally. My God is omnipotent. My God is here. My God isn't just near. My God is here. And my God said I could bring anything to Him and He would listen to me and He would hear me. He says He's the one who watches over our going out and our coming in. That is in every aspect of our life. He's there. The nearness of the Father. I think about people who are lost and people who face anxious, difficult situations in their life, and their idea of God is that He's up in heaven somewhere. Listen, there's a long ways from here up yonder, out yonder somewhere. But He said, listen, that when you and I trusted Him as our Savior, He came to live on the inside of us. What is the Christian life? The Christian life, listen, is the expression of Jesus through these human bodies of ours. The reason you and I don't have to deal with anxiety and give up and have a pity party and go into depression is because we have someone on the inside of us who understands every single circumstance and is there to do what? To wrap His loving arms around us and to give us a peace we cannot understand simply because that is what He promised to do, and we're His children. Now, but if you read the Bible once in a while, you don't understand who God is, and you just have a very hazy idea about what God's all about, really, you know what? You can pray and pray and pray. You know what anxiety does? It just increases, increases, increases, because your focus is not going to be on the Father. The focus has to be on Him. So what does He say? He says, now think on these things. Then look in verse 9. The things that you've learned and received and heard and seen in me, practice these things, and the God of peace shall be with you. Practice these things. And the Apostle Paul certainly must have given many testimonies, for example, of how God had worked in his life. Oftentimes, I'm certain how he had failed. We bring him to him in simple faith. And he says, for example, Peter said, cast all of your anxieties upon him. He cares for you. But you know what? If you don't know any scriptures to pull up, if you don't know any very basic, you see, the thing about it is when anxiety hits, the best thing to do is to turn to Him immediately. And then if you can say, Father, here's what you said, then what you have done, you have put a tremendous foundation under that simple prayer. God, here's what you said. You keep your promises. And so Paul said, we don't have to be anxious about these things. He says, in everything, by prayer and supplication, let us bring them to the Lord. Now, I want to move from the Apostle Paul now to Jesus, to just to give you an example of how this is exactly what he did. Somebody says, well, Jesus wasn't anxious. He was God. You don't think so? Let me give you two or three verses here. So I want you to, let's look at several verses here for a moment. And let's go to beginning in Luke chapter 4. And verse 28, Luke chapter 4. Now look at this. The Apostle Paul says, this is the way I deal with it. Well, let's see if there's any pattern here at all. And let's look at the life of Jesus. Again, we say, now Satan will very subtly say, yeah, but he's God. And surely Jesus didn't have any anxious moments. How could he be anxious and be God? Remember that he is the God-man. While he is fully God, he is also fully man. Now remember what happens. He's been baptized, been out in the wilderness, conquered the temptation, comes back in the power of the Holy Spirit, goes into the synagogue to preach and stand up and read the Word of God. So he stands up. Now listen, just beginning his ministry now, stands up and reads from Isaiah. Here's what he reads beginning in verse 18. The Spirit of the Lord is upon me because he anointed me to preach the gospel to the poor. He sent me to proclaim release to the captives, recovery of sight to the blind, to set free those who are downtrodden, to proclaim the favorable year of the Lord. Closed the book, gave it to the attendant, sat down. The eyes of all the synagogue were fixed upon him. Now watch this. He began to say to them, today this scripture has been fulfilled in your hearing. And all were speaking well of him. Now listen to this. This is really interesting. They were all speaking well of him and wondering at the gracious words which were falling from his lips. And they were saying, is this not Joseph's son? And he said to them, no doubt you will quote this proverb to me. Physician, heal yourself. Whatever we heard was done at Capernaum, do here in your hometown as well. And he said, truly I say to you, no prophet is welcome in his hometown. But I say to you in truth, there were many widows in Israel in the days of Elijah, when the sky was shut up for 3 years and 6 months, when a great famine came over the land, and yet Elijah was sent to none of them, but only to Zarephath in the land of Sidon, to a woman who was a widow. And there were many lepers in Israel in the time of Elisha the prophet, and none of them was cleansed, but only Naaman the Syrian. Now this will give you a dose. Look at this. And all in the synagogue were filled with rage as they heard these things, and they rose up and cast him out of the city, led him to the brow of the hill on which their city had been built, in order to throw him down the cliff. Now wait a minute. It says up here in verse 22, and all were speaking well of him. I like that. I mean, he was a hero until he said something they didn't like. And you know what happens? Jesus begins his ministry. This isn't the very beginning of it, but close to the beginning of his ministry. And so what happens? All those next 3 years, there is tension, strife, conflict. people trying to kill him, people trying to catch him. And every time he carried on some kind of a conversation, and the Pharisees and the Sadducees were there, what were they doing? They said, we have a question for you, Lord. None of which was sincere, because what they were trying to do is always trying to trick him in some fashion. And so everywhere he went, he's walking along the roads, they were pulling at him, wanting to touch him. And one, if he'd answer this question, would you go up here and heal this one? Everywhere he went, he was pulled at in every direction. And so when we look at the life of Jesus, it was a life of conflict. It was a life of tension. And somebody says, well, do you really believe that Jesus was ever anxious? Well, I want you to turn, if you will, to, let's look in Luke chapter 12. Luke chapter 12, and I want you to notice a verse or two here. Luke chapter 12, verse 50. Look in 49. He's explaining something. He says in verse 49, I have come to cast fire upon the earth, and how I wish it were already kindled. But I have a baptism to undergo, and how distressed I am until it's accomplished. Now, wait a minute. Wait a minute now. Isn't this God, the Son of God, Jesus, and talking about being distressed? Remember this, that for 3 years he walked toward the cross. For 3 years, no matter what was going on, Jesus was aware of the fact that ultimately in his path was the cross, and the inescapable cross of the crucifixion. When he was calling those little children to him and loving them, in the home of Mary and Martha and Lazarus, teaching his disciples out there by the sea and out in the ship and while they were fishing and all the good times they must have had, in his future was the crucifixion. In his future was death. When he came to Gethsemane, what's happening? He's weeping and sweating, as it were, blood. And the Bible says his disciples, whom he so desperately needed in those moments to comfort him, they'll be asleep. And then they all take off and leave him. And then Peter wants to start a war. And so here's conflict. And then he's taken to the praetorium. And then he's beaten and dragged around, condemned, put a cross on him. Finally, they carry him to Golgotha. You don't think any of those moments were anxious? Do you think he just took that, nothing to it? Oh, yes. He was Jesus, the Son of God. And if his manhood did not express itself, if Jesus Christ was not man in all the fullness of manhood, then how could we say, tempted and tried in all points such as we, fully understands, sympathizes with everything, how could he sympathize if he didn't feel it? Imagine what he felt when he went back over, and his disciples, they were just sawing logs. They were asleep in these desperate moments of his life, and he's crying to the Father, is there any other way? You're talking about tension. Is there any other way to do this other than for us to be separated, Father? The cross, absolutely essential. Yes, he knew that. But to have to do that and to be separated from the Father, which is something that had never happened in eternity past, he was getting ready to experience something that he did not want to experience. He wanted to avoid at all costs that he and the Father would be separated, something I think we'll never be able to grasp the full depth of the meaning of all that till we get to heaven. And so, listen, he is going through a horribly, horribly difficult, tense time, and he understood what anxiety was about. Did he doubt the Father? No. It's just that he would have liked to have chosen a different method, not to be separated from the Father. Was he doubting the Father? No. So for him, that tension and that stress was not the kind, necessarily exact kind of anxiety we have when we wonder what God's going to do next. But he felt enough of it that he understands what it's about. Now, let's go back from the cross and take him back to his daily life. Let's say, for example, Jesus get up in the morning, and so what's he doing? He was walking among people, and everywhere he went, there they were. And they expected something from him. They wanted something from him. And oftentimes, all they wanted to do was to have him work some miracle and feed them. But now watch this. How did Jesus deal with this life of tension, stress, and conflict? So I want to take you through some verses. And I just want you to think about it for a moment. Let's go back, first of all, to Mark chapter 1. Mark chapter 1. Jesus has just healed Simon Peter's mother. And let's look, if you will, beginning in verse 33. And the whole city had gathered at the door. And he healed many who were ill with various diseases and cast out many demons. And he was not permitting the demons to speak because they knew who he was. Now think about this for a moment. When we think about that, we just think Jesus said, be gone, be gone, be gone, be healed. No. I believe Jesus touched the people he healed oftentimes, not all the ways. But he was tender and loving and intimate. Jesus was certainly not a person who set himself apart. And so, you know what he was doing? He was feeling their hurts. And he was feeling their sickness. He was feeling their pain and casting out demons. And I don't know if you've ever seen anybody who's demon-possessed or not, and what happens when demons get... Listen, that was a traumatic experience. And so what happens? Look at this. Verse 34, and he healed many who were ill with various diseases and cast out many demons, and he was not permitting the demons to speak because they knew who he was. And in the early morning, while it was still dark, he arose and went out and departed to a lonely place and was praying there. Why do you think he was? Because you see, that's how Jesus was able to live in his humanity during those days. Go. I want you to turn to several verses. For example, just in Luke alone. Look in chapter 5 and listen to what's going on here. The 16th verse. But again, let's start. He's been healing and cleansing people. And verse 15 says, but the news about him was spreading even further, and great multitudes were gathering to hear him and to be healed of their sickness. But he himself would often slip away to the wilderness and do what? Pray, talk to the Father. What was Jesus doing? Jesus knew how to live in the tension and the stress and the awesome pressure of his day. And what did he do? He was continually going to the Father, even though he was God. Look, if you will, in the 6th chapter of Luke. Again, he's been healing people here. Notice, if you will, they were complaining about him working on the Sabbath. And so Jesus said to them in verse 9, I ask you, is it lawful on the Sabbath to do good or to do harm, to save a life or to destroy it? And after looking around at them, he said to him, stretch out your hand. And he did so, and the hand was restored. But they themselves were filled with rage and discussed together what they may do to Jesus. Now look, he lived in the atmosphere of conflict. The smell of death was around him. They were looking for any way they possibly could to destroy him. Look what it says in verse 12. And it was at this time that he went off to a mountain to pray, and he spent the whole night in prayer to God. Look, if you will, in the 11th chapter. Finally, they begin to catch on. Look at this. 11th chapter. Verse 1. And it came about that while he was praying in a certain place, after he had finished, one of his disciples said to him, Lord, teach us to pray. Just as John also taught his disciples. Finally, you know what? They began to realize what the key was. He had a relationship to the Father. And listen now, this relationship was perfect. Absolutely perfect. But you know what he felt? More than likely, every night, every morning early, he was up there by himself talking to the Father. What was he doing? Refreshing his soul, refreshing his spirit. He knew how to carry everything to the Father. You know, there's an old song we used to sing. We've gotten too smart for it, I guess. It says, take your burdens to the Lord and do what? Leave them there. What we want to do is we want to take a pill, or we want to take them to somebody else. Take your burdens to the Lord and leave them there. How do we deal with anxiety? We bring it to the Father. We focus on the Father, not on what is going on. And so sometimes we think, well, yeah, I think I do understand that. And so we look at these verses and we think, well, I do believe, yes, that Jesus will answer my prayer. And then anxiety hits, and what happens? Next thing you know, we are thrown off base. Listen carefully. The way you deal with anxiety is you deal with it immediately. You immediately cry to the Father or to Jesus, however you pray. And I hear people say, I talk to Jesus, it doesn't make any difference. However, And then listen, it isn't just a matter of talking to him, but it's focusing on him with confidence that's based on your knowledge of the Word of God. That's why I cannot say enough to you, you've got to get in the Word. Listen, you stay out of the Word of God for a week, let anxiety hit you. I guarantee you it'll take you down further than if you'd have been in the Word that same day. Because you cannot separate those two. And this is why so many people want to say, well, I've been a Christian. I've been saved a long time. I don't know why these things treat me the way I do. Why do I get into this? I'll tell you why. Because, my friend, the Word of God is more important in our daily diet than anything else physically we put in these bodies. To face the stress and the tension and the strife and the difficulty and the hardship and the uncertainty and the anxieties that come our way. What do? We have to bring him straight to him. Father, here's what you said. I'm trusting you. I'm bringing this to you. So when the Apostle Paul says, don't be anxious about anything, but in everything by prayer and supplication and thanksgiving, let your requests be made known to God. And here's what he'll do. He says the peace of God will so surround you, fill you, overflow you, cover you, undergird you, that you know what? He says he will guard your mind and heart and keep you from being anxious. Now, how do we find out whether we've learned that or not? We get in situations and circumstances where suddenly we're going to feel anxious if we don't know what to do. Now, I could give you lots of illustrations, and so I want to give you another one about something that happened to me. I'm out there photographing, and I'm going down the Oregon coast, and I decided how far down I was going. And I got down to the very last part. I wanted to photograph a lighthouse down there. And so I'd gotten all my equipment out, and I walked way up this hill and got up there. When I got up there, they had this big cherry picker sitting right up in front of it. They'd been painting it, and so I couldn't do it. So I walked back down, and I stopped on the path and did a little photographing. So I came on back then. I thought, well, I'll just stay here till the evening comes, and I'll just photograph the sunset. And so I did. So the beaches are so beautiful and so wide. So when the tide's out, you can walk a pretty good ways out there. So I did and stood out there and just waited for everything to get right and the sun to get right. And so after I had taken the pictures, I came back and took all my gear off and laid it down. And so I looked, reached in my pocket, and there was no key. So I looked under the car. I thought, maybe I dropped it. No, I didn't. I thought, well, I was up on the path, and maybe some folks came by, and they happened to recognize me. We got to talking, and I was bending over and shooting and so forth. And so I thought, maybe I dropped it up there. I said, no, I didn't drop it. Lord, Father, you're in charge. That's what I said. God, you're in charge. You're in charge, Lord. So I walked around the car and reminded him again, he's in charge. I said, God, you're in charge. So it's dusk now, and it's almost getting dark. And look around, everybody's gone. And then I see this sign that says, high crime area. Well, I said, Lord, you're really in charge. You're in charge. So I always made sure my car was locked because I would only take a portion of the equipment and leave the rest of it. And so walked around the car, and finally I walked over to the windshield and looked in, and there in the ignition was this key, the only key I had. I said, Lord, I don't know what's going on, but I know that you're God, and I know that you're in charge, and I know that you're in control of this situation. Now, here I am, Lord. There's nobody else around here to help me. In fact, I don't even know exactly where I am. I think I do. I wouldn't know what to do at this point, because I'd come off the highway a pretty good ways down to the beach there. And so I just kept walking and reminding myself, Lord, you're in charge. Well, for some reason, I walked over and I pulled the latch on the back door and it opened. I always made sure every door was locked before I walked away and left that car. And you know, I could have had a fit. I could have said, God, why would you let me get down here and have all this happen to me? But you know what? Everything in me said, God's in charge. He's in control. You know what I didn't do? I didn't focus on the lost key. I focused on what? God is in control of this situation and this circumstance. Well, to extend my story, a couple of days later, I was down another part of Oregon, and I was going to photograph Mount Hood. And so that morning I got up real early and got down there when the sun was just touching the top of it and moving down the mountain. And so I figured out how to get down there where I wanted to photograph. And so I photographed for a while, and then I moved on down to get a little closer. And so I'd driven a pretty good ways. And finally I saw this sign that said, "Lost the lake." Well, I thought, well, if it's close to the mountain, there'll be a reflection in the lake. So, man, I headed down that way and got down there, drove a pretty good ways, finally found that and photographed it some on my way down there. And finally got down there and did my photograph and got in the car and turned the ignition. And I noticed the gas gauge was sitting on past yellow on the bottom. I totally forgot all about looking at the gas gauge. Well, I had come a long way since I'd seen it in a service station. And so I said, "God, you're in charge." you're in charge. And so I thought, well, Lord, I had to find my way back because I wasn't paying attention to how I got down there. I was just trying to find a way. And so it was sitting below the yellow mark. And I knew, because having a borrowed car, I didn't have any idea. You know, sometimes you say, well, I can go 5 miles or 10 miles or whatever when it gets on empty. I didn't know how long it had been on empty. That was part of the problem. So I just thought, well, Lord, you're going to have to show me what to do. And about that time, this fellow drives up in his truck and gets out, and he goes down this little hill, and he's doing something down there with the telephone lines, I guess. I said, "Sir, could you tell me what is the closest place I can get gas? Go up here to the corner, take a left turn, 1 mile, and you'll get it." So sure enough, I went up and took a left turn. There it was, 1 mile away. Now, you say, why are you telling us these stories? I'll tell you why. Because the Heavenly Father is interested in everything we're interested in. He not only takes care of us when we're sick and we're facing great difficulties and hardships and things that we think are such insurmountable things, but you know what? He's so loving and so kind and so interested. He takes care of every single thing in our life if we'll let Him do it. And when I think about how often He will do something in my own life that somebody else would think, well, that's silly or that's not important. You know what? At the moment, each one of those things is very important to me. Each one of them was a little bit of a crisis if I had allowed it to be. And I'm not saying that I can't get anxious about something, but it was real interesting to me what my own response was. Father, I know You're in charge. I did not allow myself to focus on whether the key was locked up in the car or this thing is out of gas. Now what do I do? But Father, You're in charge. You're in control. You know what I believe? I believe that God loves to work out difficult things in your life and my life. Now listen, and He takes great delight in doing it if we will realize that He's the one who's doing it. If we will depend upon Him, trust in Him, not do the way the world does, and that is, oh, what's going to happen next? Oh, and get all anxious and full of this kind of stuff. No. You see, the reason we don't have to do that is because walking beside each one of us every moment of our life is our Father. In the presence of the Holy Spirit, the truth is He's walking inside of us. But let's just say He says He's the Parakletos, the one who walks by our side. Now, if Jesus Christ stepped up beside you in human form when you were facing some real difficulty, what would you do? You'd say, I'm not going to worry about this one. He can handle this, right? Know what you'd say? He can handle it. Well, let me ask you a question then. What's the problem? The problem is not that He's not there to handle it. The problem is we don't have our focus on the Father. And all of a sudden, when we get blindsided by some anxiety, what do we see? We see ourselves alone, by ourselves, having to face this. Listen, if you can just remember, standing by your side is the omnipotent Son of God. Therefore, let me ask you, what should ruffle us? What should throw us off base? What should get us depressed and anxious and fearful if standing by our side is a loving Lord who has promised to see us through every single circumstance of life? Why did Paul say, don't be anxious about anything, but in everything by prayer and supplication, let your requests be made known to God, and the peace of God, which you will never be able to fully understand, will garrison you about, surround you, and protect your mind and your heart from feeling anxiety. You say, is it that simple? Yes, it is that simple. You know what? It begins with a surrender of your life to Christ. And it continues with a surrender of your will to Him daily. If you and I will be wise enough to walk in the will of the Father and allow Him to conform us to His character, He will allow us into situations that we feel helpless. You know what? Because that's His opportunity to say, now see, watch me. Watch what I'm going to do. And so He allows us to get into tough times and tough situations in order to demonstrate His love to us. So if you and I can keep our focus on the Father, no matter what we face in life, one thing for certain, He will be there to protect us, provide for us, guide us, and demonstrate His awesome love for you and me. Can you tell me a better way to live than to live with a Father who has your best interest at heart every single moment, while you're asleep, while you're awake, while you're at work, while you're at play, always has your best interest at heart, always there, no matter what the need is. He is present to walk with you moment by moment. Friend, I don't know about you. I wouldn't live any other way, under any condition, for any reason, because this is life at its very, very best. And Father, we just want to say how grateful we are that You patiently walk with us. And oftentimes we may have the tendency to walk away, but You're still there. We may have a tendency to doubt You, but that doesn't change You. We may just want to have a big pity party, and You're there waiting for us to get over it and to put our faith and trust back in You and to recognize that we not only need You, but the truth is we want You. And how would you pray for people today who are going through all kinds of hardship? Would you just enable every single person who hears this message to realize that You are a loving Father? You're ready. You're waiting to be everything they need if they'll let You. In Jesus' name, amen.
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0: There are two passages of Scripture. When I think about my own life, I think about these two passages have anchored my soul. One of them anchored my soul in the very beginning of my Christian life, and somewhere along the way I came across this passage. It's always been the one I've gone back to over and over and over again since I was saved, not very long thereafter. That's in Proverbs chapter 3, verses 5 and 6. And most of you know that by heart, don't you? Trust in the Lord with all your heart. Lean not to your own understanding. In all thy ways acknowledge Him, and He shall direct thy path. Anchored my soul to seek God's direction and have absolute assurance that He would show me what to do. Well, the second one came later in life because the storms in my life began later in life. And so the second passage is like the passage that God sort of anchored me to when difficulty and hardship began to come in my life way back yonder. And that's found in Psalm 62. And I want you to look at that, if you will, because that's what I want to talk about this evening. Only a very short portion of this passage. But I want us to read this 62nd Psalm and just want to talk about a couple of things here. And then we'll talk about the background, what's going on here, and then let me just make a couple of applications. I love the way the King James begins this passage, because it says, my soul, wait thou only upon God, for my expectation is from Him. The New American says, my soul waits in silence for God only. From Him is my salvation.
2: He only is my rock and my salvation, my stronghold. I shall not be greatly shaken. How long will you assail a man that you may murder him, all of you, like a leaning wall, like a tottering fence? They've counseled only to thrust him down from his high position. They delight in falsehood. They bless with their mouth, but inwardly they curse. My soul, wait in silence for God only. For my hope is from him. He only is my rock and my salvation, my stronghold. I shall not be shaken. On God my salvation and my glory rest. The rock of my strength, my refuge is in God. Trust in him at all times, O people. Pour out your heart before him. God is a refuge for us. Men of low degree are only vanity. Men of rank are a lie. In the balances they go up. They're together lighter than breath. Do not trust in oppression. Do not vainly hope in robbery. And if riches increase, do not set your heart upon them. Once God has spoken, twice I've heard this, that power belongs to God. And loving kindness is thine, O Lord, for thou dost recompense a man according to his work. It's that first verse, my soul waits in silence for God only. From him is my salvation. I want to look at this passage of Scripture in light of this theme, and that is standing in the storm. Because all of us are going to face storms in our life of different kinds. They're coming from different directions. And I think probably what was going on in David's life when he wrote this is probably somewhere in this particular part of his life. You'll recall that he was anointed king by Samuel when he was only about 16 years of age. He was 30 years of age when he became the king. So approximately 15 years having been anointed king, nothing happened. Except what happened was he entered into a period of very, very stormy season of his life. Because his friend Jonathan's father was Saul, King Saul. And the scripture says that King Saul, becoming jealous of David, said to Jonathan and to his servants, I want you to kill David. This immediately put Jonathan and David at a very disadvantage because they loved each other dearly. And so, beginning early in those years, David had to run for his life. So not only did he ask his servants to kill him, but on one occasion, he himself tried to kill David by throwing a javelin at him, and he missed him. Then what did he do? He mounted his troops and he said, find him and kill him. For the next number of years, David hid out in caves, going from one place to the other, hiding out, trying to escape King Saul. Finally, in a battle, King Saul was injured and finally committed suicide. At the age of 30, David became the king. Those were very, very stormy years of his life. They weren't the only stormy years, but they were very stormy. And listen to what he said. He said, my soul waits in silence for God only. I believe that one of the most important keys, one of the most important principles to be found in the Word of God anywhere is this simple principle. Learning to wait upon God. Now, I can remember different times in my life when I have discussed waiting upon the Lord with people, even pastors, even staff members, and so forth. Their idea was, what you waiting for? Why do you want to wait? Let's get on with it. So let me put it this way. Most people's idea of waiting is just sitting around and doing nothing. That is not what the Bible means when the Bible speaks about waiting upon the Lord. Waiting upon the Lord is not sitting around doing nothing. Waiting upon the Lord, and I think when I think in terms of, in fact, lots of verses in the Bible that speaks of waiting, a number of them in the Psalms, for example, one of my favorite ones in Isaiah, we're talking about an active, positive, that is, there's something active going. This is positive action. That is, if I choose to wait upon the Lord for something, that is a positive, active decision. I'm not doing nothing. I'm doing something that is very definite and positive. In the midst of a storm, for example, when storms come into your life, what do most of us want to do? We want to exit as soon as we possibly can. We look for a way out immediately. Or when something hits us on the blind side, oftentimes waiting upon the Lord is about the most ridiculous thing that you could think about. But here's the wisdom upon waiting. When he says, my soul waits in silence upon God only, why would David wait, waiting for what, when Saul is doing his best to kill him? Why would anyone just wait when things are difficult? I mean, let's get up and do something. Let's make something happen. Well, if you understand that waiting upon the Lord means to pause until we get further instruction. That is, you don't move until you get some instruction from God. One of the wisest things you and I can learn is to learn when to act, when to stop, when to be quiet, when to wait until God gives us direction. I think most people get in trouble in their life when they refuse to wait upon God, because it is one of life's most difficult lessons to learn. Waiting upon someone I cannot see. Waiting when I don't hear anything. Waiting when I don't see anything going on. Especially when everybody is shoving me along and saying that you need to do something. You need to do something. Let's do something. Let's get something going. And let me tell you something. When God doesn't tell you to move, you better not move. This is an absolute key critical principle of Scripture. My soul wait thou only upon God. My expectation is from Him. So we're talking about something that is active, something that is positive. We're talking about staying at your present post until you get further instruction. Now, what does that require of me? Here's what it requires of me. If I'm going to learn to wait upon God, I've got to learn to listen to Him. If I don't know how to listen to God and how to hear Him, how am I going to know when to wait and when to move? In fact, I don't think you can separate these two principles. Learning to wait and learning to listen go hand in hand. Because when will I know when I have waited and God is now ready to move or change a circumstance if I don't know how to hear Him? So that's why I say one of the wisest things we can do is to teach our children, instruct them how to listen to God, how to learn to be able to discern when God is speaking to them, and it's not something they've just thought about themselves. David learned to wait upon the Lord. My soul, he says, my soul waits in silence upon God only. Now, waiting for what? Just standing around waiting? No, listen carefully. Here's what we're waiting for. When God says, don't move, don't budge, just wait. No matter what the situation is, you find yourself facing something that you don't know how to handle, facing something that's painful and difficult and you can't fix, and you'd like to change your circumstance, you'd like to do this, you'd like to do that. God says, everything's dead silent. God, what do you want me to do? Dead silent. Listen, when God is silent, you better be still. Because if God wanted you to move, He would tell you what to do next. Now, what is it I'm waiting for? Here's what I'm waiting for. And very simple verse. I want you to turn to, keep this now. Go to Isaiah chapter 64. What am I waiting for? What is it? In other words, God says, wait. Wait upon the Lord. Trust also in Him. What am I waiting for? Here's what I'm waiting for in Isaiah chapter 64. Verse 4, you ought to underline this, mark it in red, put a pencil around it, whatever you have to do. Listen to what he says. Isaiah 64, verse 4. For from of old they have not heard nor perceived by ear, neither has the eye seen a God besides thee, who does what? Who acts in behalf of the one who waits for him. Oftentimes what we are waiting for, listen, we're waiting for God to tell us what to do. What would you have me do? But listen, equally probably as often we are waiting for God to intervene in our circumstance, whatever it is, to change the circumstance or to give me a different sense of direction. We're not just waiting around for nothing. We're waiting to hear God's voice. We're waiting for God to step into the circumstance and change it in a way that pleases and honors Him. It is difficult to wait. Especially when you don't hear anything, when you're hurting, nothing is moving, you don't see anything going on. And of course, all of us would like to shorten any time that God has set for us to wait. He says, my soul waits in silence upon God only. Now, sometimes we wait in confusion. Sometimes we wait in frustration. And when I think about how often we wait not only in confusion and frustration, we wait impatiently. And how many times I have to admit, I have waited complainingly. Very impatiently and saying, God, let's get on with the deal here. And of course, sometimes I've laid out a plan for Him. So in case, you know, he overlooked anything and say, well, now, you know, we can go ahead and move. And I think if we did it a certain way, I think everything just turned out fine. You know what God does? Nothing. He is dead silent. Because God, listen, one thing about God for certain, his timing is absolutely perfect. And if you'll go through the scriptures all the way back in the Old Testament, go all the way through, here's what you'll find. Timing is very important in the eyes of God. And oftentimes when God's people did not move when he said move, moved ahead of him, they got in trouble every single time. You can't stay out of trouble being ahead of God or behind him. You will get in trouble one way or the other. And so what happens is oftentimes we become impatient because there's some very definite requirements about waiting upon the Lord. What are they? I have to learn to be patient. I may have to discipline myself in some areas that are very difficult for me if I'm going to wait for the Lord. I'm going to have to learn to listen, discipline myself, be patient, but most of all, I'm going to have to keep my focus on God. If I get my focus off of God in the midst of the storm, you know what I'm going to do? I'm going to head out in some direction that looks good, looks right, and God hasn't said a thing. And so one of the keys of learning to wait is I just don't just sit around and do nothing, but I recognize I am actively obeying God. I am on the pathway wherever he's going to lead me. And right now, it appears that I'm not going anywhere, not doing anything, and everything is quiet. And everything in me wants to act and move and change. And David said, my soul waits in silence upon God only. And I wish I could say that I've always waited in silence, but I haven't. And sometimes I've complained, cried out to God, and sometimes I probably would like to have yelled at him. But it wouldn't have done any good. My soul waits in silence. What does that mean? I bring myself to the position to be able to submit myself to an all-knowing, all-loving God and trust in his wisdom to know what is the best thing and when is the best thing without knowing what he's going to do next or why. He says, God does what? God involves himself in our circumstances. And those who wait upon him, we gain the benefit of what God does when he gets in the middle of that circumstance and changes it, alters it, or strengthens us, enables us to stand no matter how hard the winds may blow. My soul waits in silence upon God only. It's not easy to wait. It's difficult to wait. But there's something about waiting. Here's what happens. When you and I begin to wait upon the Lord and we begin to listen to him, here's what will happen. It'll drive us to the Word of God. It will cause us to search to know the ways of God. It will draw us into an intimate relationship with him because our heart begins to hunger to know, God, what are you up to in my life? What are you trying to do? What are you trying to teach me? What do you want to accomplish? What is your goal for me at this point in my life? And when you and I begin to ask those questions, what happens? God begins to draw us closer and more intimately to him. But if I'm out there running and hither and yon and trying to make something happen, I'm not asking God anything. I'm just doing my own thing. When David said, my soul waits in silence for God only, from him is my salvation, he's my rock and my salvation. Now, why could David say, my soul waits upon God? Because it takes courage to do that. It just takes courage and faith to wait upon God. For example, in the 27th Psalm, if you'll turn there for just a moment, and you'll recall in the very last verse of this 27th Psalm, what he says. He says in verse 14, and let's begin with verse 13. He says, I would have despaired unless I had believed that I would see the goodness of the Lord in the land of the living. He said, if I hadn't believed, if I hadn't placed my trust in God in this difficult time in my life, he says, I would have despaired. He says, wait for the Lord. Be strong and let your heart take courage. Yes, wait for the Lord. You know what? It takes courage to wait. It takes strength to wait. And so what he's saying here is simply this, that as you and I are waiting upon the Lord, trusting in him, trusting for his divine intervention in our life. One thing for certain, listen, God has never forgotten where you are. And how many times have I had to remind myself, Lord, you know where I am. Nobody else may know where I am, but you know where I am. God knows where you are tonight. He knows where you are financially. He knows where you are in your relationships. He knows where you are in your family, your children, your husband, your wife, your friends. He knows where you are in your vocation. He knows where you are in His will and purpose and plan for your life and what He wants to do in you, through you. He knows exactly where you are on the path. He always has His eye on us because of His absolute, genuine, unconditional love and purpose for our life. And so we can wait. Now, what kind of security do I have in that? Look what He says. Listen to what He says about our relationship to Him. He says, look, He says, from Him is my salvation. He's the only one who can save us in circumstances. He only is my rock, my salvation, my stronghold. I shall not be shaken. Now, what is He doing? He is quietly waiting for God's direction, waiting for God's intervention, waiting for God to move in His life in a way that he probably would not expect, would not understand what to do, but remembering what He said. We remember what He said, that He acts in behalf of those who wait for Him. So one thing for certain, if I am waiting upon the Lord and trusting Him,

cannot remove, I cannot fix. Now listen to what he says. He says, he's my rock, my salvation, my stronghold. He said, I'll not be shaken. Then he talks about people against him. And then he says again in verse 5, my soul, as if he was saying it to himself, my soul, wait in silence for God only. Don't budge until God gives you direction. Then listen to what he says again. He says, for my hope is from him. I don't have to give up. I have hope in him. He only is my rock and my salvation. There isn't anyone else I can turn to. Nobody else can save me in this situation. There's nobody else I can rest upon. He's my rock. He's my stronghold. He will protect me. And he said a few moments ago, again in verse 2, he's my stronghold. He said, I will not be shaken no matter how hard the winds may blow. On God my salvation, my glory rests, the rock of my strength. My refuge is God. I can hide in him no matter what's going on. And so what is he saying? Here is David in a very stormy time in his life, and he says, what's God's message to him? God's message to him is, David, wait. Just wait. Be silent and wait. Don't move until I give you direction. Now, there are two very important things, and they go together. Look, if you will, in verse 8. Go back to verse 1 now. My soul waits in silence for God only. And verse 8 says, trust in him at all times, O people. Pour out your heart before him. God is a refuge for us. If you and I are going to be able to stand in the difficult storms of life, there are two things we must learn to do. One of them is to wait in silence, trusting, patiently, believing, expecting, courageously, boldly, waiting. And secondly, trusting him. That God knows what he's doing when he says wait. And that God will, listen, he says one thing he's learned. He said, look at that. Verse 11, once God has spoken, twice I've heard this. What's that? Power belongs to God. Now think about this. God says to you in a stormy time of your life, now just wait. Don't try to manipulate your circumstances. Don't rush out, just wait. And remember this, I'm going to be your salvation. I'm your rock. I'm your refuge. I'm your stronghold. I'm your hope. I'm everything you need. Just wait. And trust me at all times, because I will act in your behalf. And when I act in your behalf, I will act in such a fashion that you will see a demonstration of my power, because power belongs to God. And the one thing he says in this passage is this. You don't have to worry about enemies. We don't have to worry about enemies. What does he say? He says, how long will they do these things? Then he says, men are just like feathers. They're just like air. He says, they're lighter than breath. Now, how heavy is this? He says, that's what your enemies are like when you're waiting upon God and he is your refuge, your stronghold. Nobody can reach you and me apart from the permissive will of God. We're his children. He says, he's our stronghold, he's our refuge, he's our hope, he's our rock, he's our salvation. In fact, what else could he say to us to speak in terms of safety and security than all of these words? Rock, salvation, stronghold, hope, rock, salvation, stronghold, strength, refuge. What is he saying? Sometimes he'll say, wait. And we have to wait. We don't understand what's happening. We just wait. He will give us clear direction. He says the two things, this simple, very simple. If I learn to do these two things, I'll walk in the center of God's will. If I learn to wait, listen, and trust in the Lord with all my heart, lean not to my own understanding, in all my ways acknowledge him and wait upon him and trust him to give me direction and guidance, I will fulfill God's purpose, will walk through the storm, and the winds can blow and howl as if hurricanes and tornadoes mixed up together in your life. You know what he says? I will not be shaken. Why? Because God has promised to take care of us. Now, I just want to leave you that passage of Scripture and simply say, I want to challenge you to ponder this for your own life. I can say a lot of personal things about this passage. This passage of Scripture has taken me through difficulty, hardship, trial, tribulation, and you name it. And how many times God would bring me back to simply say, my soul, wait only upon God for my experience.

0: expectations from Him. And you know what? You'll discover in some situations in life, He's the only one you've got. Sometimes we think we have others. He's the only one we have. He's the only one who controls your eternal destiny. And here's what He says, and I love this passage. He says, I will act in behalf of the one who waits for me. You know what? That means you and I can live with the most awesome sense of expectation. It doesn't make any difference how difficult, how dark the storm. When you and I learn to wait upon Him and trust Him and acknowledge Him, no matter what's going on, we can live with this awesome sense of expectation. Why? Because our God says, I will act in behalf of the one who waits for Him. Now you think about this. You and I can get up every morning and assure ourselves of this. My Heavenly Father is going to act in my behalf today. As I follow Him and trust Him and wait upon Him for direction and guidance, He's going to act in my behalf. Now, I don't know about you, but if somebody's going to act in my behalf, I want Him to be omnipotent, omniscient, and omnipresent. Amen? Amen. He's the God who's acting in your behalf and mine. So I simply want to ask you this. Have you been nudging God to get Him to move? And He's been real quiet? Here's what I've learned. You can't make Him do anything. Not one thing. You know what happens? We either learn to wait or we get frustrated. And we learn to wait upon Him, wait for His direction. Listen, with a sense of expectation, my Father is going to act in my behalf in this storm, in this need, in this circumstance, no matter what. That means I can get up every single morning and it doesn't make any difference what in the world's going on and how thick and how dark and how heavy and how painful the trial may be. One thing I know, number one, my Heavenly Father is acting in my behalf today. And He is my salvation, my refuge, my stronghold, my hope. He is everything I need today, and He's acting in my behalf. And so what do I need to do? Trust in Him with all my heart. Lean not to my own understanding. In all my ways, acknowledge Him today. What will He do? He'll act in my behalf. If you'll take those two verses, wrap them around your heart, and let them sink in real deep, and let them be guiding verses in your life, it'll save you a whole lot of heartache, a whole lot of fear, and a whole lot of uncertainty, because you can walk through the most difficult time. What? With this great sense of inner peace, as the Apostle Paul says, that absolutely surpasses all human understanding. Amen? Amen. Father, we love You and praise You. And I just ask that You would sink these verses into our hearts tonight. Then, Lord, You apply them to people's hearts as their need arises. Let it become a reality in their heart that you desire to act in their behalf. Grant us the wisdom to know how to be quiet and to wait until You say, this is the moment. Until You act in our behalf, until we get further orders to proceed, is my prayer tonight in Jesus' name. And Father, I want to pray for those who are here this evening who feel that they are walking or sitting or standing in a storm, facing situations and circumstances they don't know how to deal with, don't know which way to turn, don't know how to handle it, threaten to give up, feeling hopeless and helpless. Would You just remind them that if they'll wait upon You and look to You, You will act in their behalf. They can be safe and secure in the midst of the most torrential storms because You've made us a promise and You will not fail us. In Jesus' name, amen.
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0: One of the most familiar verses in all the Bible is found in 1 John, the little epistle toward the back of the Bible. And one of the reasons it is so familiar is because it is something we have to deal with every day. It goes like this. If we confess our sins, He's faithful and just to forgive us of our sins and to cleanse us from all unrighteousness. Now, all of us have quoted that many, many times. And yet I wonder if we really understand what it means to genuinely confess our sins. Because oftentimes people will say, well, Yes, I have confessed them. Well, has God forgiven you? Well, I'm not sure. Well, let's do it again. So we do it again. And so they confess something. And so I say, well, here's what God says. Has he forgiven you? Well, I think so. I don't feel like it. Maybe so. And so in spite of the fact that God has given us a definite promise about something all of us have to deal with, it is still a major problem. And even a more major problem are those people who say, who've never trusted Jesus Christ as their Savior, who say, well, oh, I confess my sin to him all the time because the Bible says in the Sermon on the Mount, and I believe, of course, the Sermon on the Mount. And once in a while, somebody will say, well, now, I don't believe all the Bible, but I do believe the Sermon on the Mount and the Ten Commandments. So let me tell you something, friend. Of all the scriptures in this book, the Ten Commandments and the Sermon on the Mount are the most demanding passages of scripture in all the Bible. So if you're going to reject the Son of God, please don't read the Sermon on the Mount and the Ten Commandments and think that somehow you are going to be accepted in the eyes of God, because it's not so. And so when somebody says, well, I just believe the Lord's Prayer. I just believe the 23rd Psalm and the Lord's Prayer. And I love that part when it says, if we forgive those who trespass against us, that God will forgive us. And therefore, I believe I'm forgiven. No, you're not. You see, if all you had to do is to confess your sin to God, and that would make you right with him, why did Jesus have to die? There's much more to confession than simply telling him something that you have done. So I want you to turn, if you will, to 1 John. And for many of you who are young believers and maybe you're not too familiar with where some of these books are, you just start at the back of the Bible and go Revelation, Jude, 3rd, 2nd, 1st John. Not the gospel, but the little epistle here in the back. And I want us to begin reading in verse 5. And I want us to read through chapter 2, verse 2. And I want you to look for something. I want you to look for some words that keep being repeated over and over and over again. They're just two-letter words because they're very significant in understanding to whom John wrote this epistle. So let's begin, if you will, in verse 5. He says, "And this is the message we heard from him and announced to you that God is light, and in him there is no darkness at all. If we say that we have fellowship with him and yet walk in darkness, we lie and do not practice the truth. But if we walk in the light as he himself is in the light, we have fellowship one with another, and the blood of Jesus, his Son, cleanses us from all sin. If we say that we have no sin, we deceive ourselves and the truth is not in us. If we confess our sins, he is faithful and righteous to forgive us our sins and to cleanse us from all unrighteousness. If we say that we have not sinned, we make him a liar, and his word is not in us. My little children, I'm writing these things to you that you may not sin. And if anyone sins, we have an advocate with the Father, Jesus Christ the righteous. And he himself is the propitiation or the sacrifice for our sins, but not only for our sins, but also for those of the whole world." This book is about the Christian life, not about getting saved. And so 24 times in 8 verses, John the Beloved, you recall that he was more than likely the youngest of the apostles and outlived all the rest of them and died having been banished to Patmos by the Roman Emperor Domitian. And here he is late in life writing this epistle to the churches there in Asia Minor. And so he says, we, us, and our. We're not talking about lost people. We're talking about believers. Very important you and I understand this. So when he says, if we confess our sins, he's faithful and just to forgive us our sins and to cleanse us from all unrighteousness, then he's talking about believers dealing with sin in their life. Now, I believe that God intends for us who are believers to enjoy him. I believe God wants us to love him, but to enjoy him, to take pleasure in fellowshipping with him and enjoy being his friend as well as his child. And so, therefore, if I'm going to enjoy the Christian life, one of the things I have to learn how to deal with is I have to learn how to deal with sin, because sin is a problem in the Christian life. And I want you to notice here in the very beginning of this passage that what this is all about is a problem we face. Notice, if you will, in verse 5. He says, "This is the message we heard from him and announced to you that God is light and in him is no darkness at all." Then he says, if we say that we have fellowship with him and yet we walk in darkness, we're not telling the truth and we're not practicing the truth. So here's what I want you to notice. The problem here that all of us have is this. The problem is that God, who is light, which means He is perfect and pure and absolutely righteous, He loves us and desires to have fellowship with us. When you and I are walking obediently before Him, we can have fellowship with Him. When you and I choose darkness in our life, and that is a good symbol in the Scriptures, always in the Scriptures for sin, darkness is indication here of sin. When you and I invite darkness into our life, what we have is an immediate conflict. How do you mix darkness and light? You cannot. How can you mix impurity with purity? You cannot. How can you mix imperfection with perfection? You cannot. Now somebody says, well, you mean to tell me that God expects us to be perfect? I'm coming to that in just for a moment. What I want you to see here is this, that every single child of God has a relationship with the Father. And that relationship is the relationship of sonship. And yet, even after you and I were saved, we still at times choose to sin against God. Sometimes we may say we fell into sin, but the truth is we got a good look at it before we took a fall. So the truth is we step into it, we walk into it. Sometimes in our frailties and in our weaknesses, in a moment of weakness we do something that our spirit does not want us to do, and we know we shouldn't and we don't want to, and yet we do it anyway. Well, what he's talking about here is how do we live a joyful, pleasurable relationship, fellowship with the Son of God, who requires holiness and purity in our life when we live in a dirty world and we're going to sin. Now, someone may say, well, now, what you're about to do is you're about to take away our responsibility for living holy and just tell us all we have to do is confess. That's why I want you to listen very carefully, because that is not what I'm going to say. What I want us to see here is this, that God Almighty understands that you and I live in a sinful, dirty world. He also understands, as the Apostle Paul describes in Galatians chapter 5, and if you'll turn there for just a moment, that one of the problems we have is not just the fact that we live in a dirty world, but the Scripture says in chapter 5 of Galatians in verse 16. He says, but I say, walk by the Spirit, and you will not carry out the desires of the flesh. For the flesh sets the desire against the Spirit, and the Spirit against the flesh, for these are in opposition to one another, so that you may not do the things that you please. Now, what does he mean by flesh? Now, once in a while, I will explain something over and over and over again, because there's some people, for example, who miss it. When the Bible talks about flesh, we're talking about our naturalness. We're talking about that principle, that something within me that still wants to sin at times in spite of the fact that I have been born again by the grace of God. And the Bible says that you and I have become new creations in Christ. Somebody says, well, if you've become a new creature in Christ Jesus, how is it that you can sin? Because we still live in this human physical body. We still have those natural tendencies and senses that God gave us. A desire for rest and food and pleasure and sex and so forth. All those things God has given us to be brought under control of the Holy Spirit so we can live a joyful, happy life. The Christian life has never been meant to be some burden that God places on us. Now, if you listen to some preaching, for example, that you shouldn't do this and you shouldn't do that, you must do this and you must do that, sometimes I think I couldn't even belong to that church because all those should, oughts, and must would absolutely bear me down. Should, oughts, and must is not what God's all about. They're not what God is all about. What God is all about is enjoying Him, loving Him, and receiving from Him. The Christian life is not to be a legalistic form of bondage I haul around, along with all the other concerns I have in life. It is a desire and a pleasure to walk in fellowship with Him. So what John is talking about here primarily is fellowship. He's not talking about salvation, but fellowship. Now listen. Two things I want us to notice here. Let's distinguish between our relationship with Him and our fellowship with Him. Our relationship with God through His Son, Jesus Christ, began the moment you and I confessed the Lord Jesus Christ as our Savior. Now, there's a difference in confessing Jesus as my Savior and confessing sin. Confessing Jesus Christ as my personal Savior is what you and I do when we trust Him at salvation. So that our relationship with Him begins the moment we are born again. Or we trust Him as personal Savior. We ask Him to forgive us of our sins. We confess our sins. And then we confess Jesus as our Savior based on what He did at the cross in shedding His blood and atoning for our sin. So what happens at that moment? We take on the position no longer as enemy of God, but now we become sons and daughters of God. That's our new position. Sons and daughters of God have a new relationship. That sonship is sealed, the Bible says, by the Holy Spirit under the day of redemption. That is, until He calls us home. So that therefore, every single child of God is one who has been saved by His grace and goodness and love and mercy, provided that Jesus at the cross, sealed by the Holy Spirit, forever a child of God. Listen, nothing can tamper with your relationship. This is why all through the scripture, Paul says, for example, in Romans chapter 8, what can separate us from the love of God? Neither death, life, principalities, powers, and he names all these things, and he says none of these things can separate us from God's love. He says, my sheep hear my voice, I know them, they follow me, I give unto them eternal life, and they shall never perish, neither shall anyone pluck them out of my hand. The moment you and I trusted Jesus as our Savior, relationship was settled once and for all. Always, he says in the scriptures, you and I will forever be a son or a daughter of God. Now, so that's the relationship. But what about fellowship? Fellowship is what you and I carry on daily in our relationship with him. We get up in the morning, for example, we talk to him, we listen to him, we talk to him during the day, we walk in obedience to him, we fellowship with other people, we share him, he's at the head of our conversation, he's always in our thoughts and our minds, we're fellowshipping with him. So what John is referring to here when he's talking about confessing sin, he's talking about keeping our fellowship right, not our relationship. So when he says, if we confess our sins conditionally here, remember, everything he says here talks about those of us who are believers and our fellowship with him. Because what does sin do? Sin messes it up. Sin clouds our fellowship. It's like a fog. It's like static in our heart. No one has to tell you when you have sinned against God. I know immediately when I've disobeyed him. Instantly, I am convicted of that. Instantly, I need to deal with that, or that cloudy, foggy separation will go on all during the day. And so what he's referring to primarily here is our fellowship. And it's very important we understand that because of some other things we're going to say in a few moments. So what we're dealing with now is the believer's walk. How do I walk in a dirty world and still remain pure? How do I walk and remain obedient to God when I have in me, on the inside of me, that's something that still at times truly desires to be disobedient to God or, in a brief moment of weakness, absolutely disobeys Him. So, we either have to live in the gloom and say, well, you know, I'll just never make it and I confess the same old thing over and over and over again and what good does that do? And I might as well just forget it. The Christian life doesn't work. Yes, it does. The Christian life is everything God says it is. The problem is, if I don't understand the principle and how the principle works, and I don't exercise the principle, then I'm going to fail in my Christian life. I want to say again, God wants you and me to enjoy living the Christian life. It is not a burden, but a buoyancy in life that enables me to walk above and beyond the circumstances, difficulties, hurt, and struggles, and trials, and tribulations that life has to offer. How do I do that? I do that by walking in good fellowship with Him. How do I do that? I do that by keeping my sin list up to date and dealt with. And how do I do that? He says, by confessing sin. So with all that in mind, let's look at this for just a moment and think about what is the proper approach to confessing our sin. Well, notice that word says, if we confess our sin. If you'll notice, first of all, in verse 8, he says, if we have no sin, we deceive ourselves and the truth is not in us. And I believe when he talks about S-I-N here, that primarily, and he could be meaning both, but we're talking about, if I say I don't have any of this principle within me, if I say that I don't have any naturalness, then I'm just fooling myself. Now, once in a while, you'll hear somebody say, that's my old sin nature. Personally, I don't believe I have an old sin nature. I do believe I have naturalness. I do believe that because I'm living in a human body and I have these five senses, that I do have still remain within me is that tendency at times to want my way, do it my way, or disobey God. Now, he says, if you say you haven't sinned, he says, I mean, you really had it. He said, you're lying, you don't understand the truth. And he says, the truth is not in us. Now, but he says, if I confess my sin, what does the word confess mean? So let me just explain what this means. The word, if you looked at it in the Greek, would be homologeo. Logeo or logos, which means word. Homo, which means like. That is, to say something, to say the same thing. Literally, that's what it means. To confess means to say the same thing. If I'm confessing sin before the Lord, what I'm doing is I am agreeing with Him about the fact that what I have done is wrong. I'm saying the same thing he says. God says, that's wrong. That's sin. I say, yes, Lord, you're right. That's sin. To confess means that I agree with God about what he says about my action, my thought, or my deed. To confess Jesus Christ as my Savior says, yes, I am agreeing with him that Jesus Christ is the Son of God, virgin born, laid down his life at Calvary, paid my sin debt in full, and upon my acceptance of him as my personal Savior, I become a child of God. That's confessing Jesus Christ as Savior. We are talking about confessing sin. What I'm doing is I am agreeing with him about his perspective on what I did. Another thing is involved in confession is it says that I am assuming responsibility for what I've done, what I've said, what I've thought. So the confession isn't something where, you know, just 1 John 1:9, just confess your sins, just tell him about it. No, it is assuming responsibility. Listen, confession involves the recognition that I have violated God and his law in some fashion, and it is something that does not mix with who I am in Christ Jesus as a child of God. It does not mix with the righteousness that is in me because of his presence within me, because darkness and light do not mix, and therefore this is the conflict. Therefore, I must be convicted of my sin, and if I'm convicted by the Holy Spirit, I must deal with that, because God's way of saying to me, if the fellowship is to remain, you have to get that darkness out of your life, and the way you get it out is bringing it to me. Therefore, the confession of sin is the acknowledgement, the recognition, assuming responsibility, and bringing it to him and in agreement with him, this doesn't fit who I am as a child of God. There's nothing nonchalant. There's nothing that's just off the cuff. Well, I'm just going to confess it to God and tell him about it. No. Assuming responsibility, agreeing with him about it. Now, somebody says, well, you know, I do confess my sin, but somehow I still just can't seem to be able to believe that I'm forgiven. Well, I'm going to come to that in just a moment. But confession, listen, confession is agreeing with him about it. Now, that brings me to talk about for just a moment, how do we do it? That is, in simple terms, how do we deal with this? How do we confess this sin that all of us have to deal with in our life? Well, there's lots of things that you and I could say about it, but let me say that, first of all, if I'm going to deal with it and deal with it in a proper fashion, then I've got to deal with it the way I believe God says very clearly, and that is I've got to be specific about it. You see, here's what we do, and I know why we do it, because I've thought about it in my own life. For example, it's one thing for me to say, now, Lord, please forgive me of my sins in Jesus' name, amen. I don't even believe he hears that. You know what? I can do that, and I don't feel too bad. But if I said to him, Lord, forgive me because, Lord, I am angry at him. Forgive me because that is lust. Forgive me because that is greed. Forgive me because, and I could just go on a whole list of things. There's one thing, it's something about naming it. He says, if we confess our sins, and I don't believe God intends for us to give him this generalization. You know what I've noticed? The Holy Spirit has never convicted me of just S-I-N-S. When he convicts me, he points out in my life something that is not right. For example, if the Holy Spirit just said, well, you're a sinner and you've sinned. Well, what do I confess? I mean, if the Holy Spirit's just going to convict me of sin in general, what do I confess? Secondly, if he just keeps convicting me of sin in general, how will I ever know that I have dealt with this generalization of sin? We are to confess sin specifically, name it and call it what it is. In the society in which you and I live, we've got all kinds of sophisticated modern-day names for pure, downright sin. God wants us to name it what it is. Lord, I have sinned against you by gossiping against this person. I have sinned against you, dear God, by being dishonest. I've sinned against you, God, because that was deceitful. I've sinned against you, God, because my whole attitude was all been out of shape. I have falsely accused. There are all kinds of things that you, well, Lord, just please forgive me of my sins. I know you love me in Jesus' name. Amen. Forget it. He doesn't, you know what? That's not taking responsibility for action. Therefore, if confession is going to be genuine, I have to name it. Now, somebody says, well, now, when it comes to confessing sin, to whom do we confess it? We confess it to God. He's the one that we violated. If I have sinned against someone else, I go to that person. I ask them, please forgive me. Somebody says, well, then what about public confession? Listen carefully. Public confession should only be done, listen, when that person can do that under the guidance of God, and it brings no hurt and harm to someone else. Listen, any kind of public confession that hurts and harms someone else, that does not edify the body, is not of God. And so therefore, when a person says, well, I've just got to confess to the whole world. Listen, it is never permissible to cleanse my conscience at the expense of someone else, not in public. And so therefore, our confession should be to Almighty God. If I have wronged a person, then I go to that person, I say, I need to ask you to forgive me for that. Now, somebody says, well, but notice he says, if we confess our sins. Oftentimes, one of the mistakes people make is they make a dual mistake. First of all, they say, now, Lord, if I have sinned against you in any way, you don't have to say if. You know what? I never have to wonder whether I've sinned or not. Now, I may say something to someone off the cuff or something and hurt their feelings and not realize it and have to deal with that. But if I come to him at nighttime, for example, and I get on my knees and I want to just talk to the Lord a while and I say, Lord, now, if I've sinned against you, I trust you'll forgive me. No. No, none of this if business. God, my attitude wasn't right, or whatever it may be. And the second thing you have to watch out for is we. Now, Lord, we all sin against you, God. You know what I'm doing? I'm just shifting blame. I'm shifting responsibility. And what I'm saying is I don't want to assume full responsibility of what I've done, so I want to get you in on it and say, now, Lord, we have sinned against you. And what I'm doing, I'm just spreading it out so I won't feel it. What I'm really doing is I'm ducking my responsibility. I'm avoiding assuming my responsibility. Now, I know that prophets in the Old Testament and pastors today or whoever, we can pray for God to forgive us as a nation to some degree. There may be times for that, but I'm talking about our personal walk. I'm talking about our personal fellowship with the Lord. And when it comes to confessing sin, I assume responsibility. None of this we business and not if I, but Lord, here's what's happened in my life. This is not right, and I'm asking you to forgive me. Now, when do we ask him to forgive us? We ask him to forgive us, not as some people do. They say, well, you know, at nighttime when I get down to pray, or when I kneel by the bed or I go to bed, I always settle up with God. Let me ask you, do you mean to tell me that you believe that God, it's okay with him if you sin all day long and every night you settle up? No. Because here's what will happen. Let's say you get up in the morning and you and your wife or your children, you just have a big fuss, and I mean you stomp out and you leave. More than likely, you're not going to be a saint all day long. What's going to happen? Somebody at your office says something and you're a little bit tough on them. And next thing you know, if you counted your sins all during the day, you started with number one. You have to about 46 by the time you get home at nighttime. Now listen, when do you confess sin? Immediately upon the Spirit's conviction. When the Spirit points out something that's not right, that's the time to deal with it. Because listen carefully. We're talking about fellowship. We're talking about God loving us and desiring our fellowship. He wants us to deal with what clouds our relationship immediately so that we confess and move on. We confess and move on in our life. Not having sin accumulate in our life and finally, when the conviction gets so bad we can't stand it more, we finally say, all right, Lord, I want to deal with this. No. He loves us. He wants us to walk in wonderful, pleasurable fellowship with him, and therefore to do so, I've got to get this mixed, unmixed. I've got to get this darkness out of my life, whether it is something I said or something I did. Therefore, we confess sin immediately. And immediately upon our confession of sin, of course, he is certainly going to forgive us. Now, another thing I want to give you a little warning about is all this pleading and begging. Now, I grew up in a church where even when you got saved, they would say, now, you need to come down here and pray through and get saved. Well, as a 12-year-old boy, I didn't understand what praying through meant. I thought, well, now, praying through what? I couldn't quite figure. I sort of saw this barrier. I had to plead and beg and cry and weep or do something. And I had seen people walk down the aisle and they'd cry. And sometimes they'd cry out loud and pleading for God to please save them because they were a sinner and so forth. As a 12-year-old kid, I was a sinner, I'm sure, but it really hadn't been all that bad. And so I was just fortunate enough to step out of the second aisle and get on my knees and ask God to forgive me before some adult got down and got me confused about praying through about something that I wouldn't have understood anyway. There's no praying through. Now, what I want to say here is this. When it comes to confessing, he says if we bring to him something specific and we agree with him about his perspective, this is not right, this doesn't belong, forgive me of this, thank you, Father, and move on. I don't have to beg God to do something for me that he has already promised to do. I don't have to plead and cry and weep and hope that somehow he's going to do it. Now, I'm not saying that you should never weep in confession, because I think when you and I are deep convicted over sin, depends upon what it is, for example, that we will have deep conviction. Sometimes we will weep, and there will be tears, and there will be not pleading for forgiveness. Now, you say, well, why do people plead for forgiveness? I think sometimes it's because we feel so unworthy of being forgiven, and we think that somehow we've got to persuade God. Now, when the Lord says, confess your sins, and He says, you'll be forgiven of your sin and cleansed of all unrighteousness. So I get on my knees and I say, now, Lord, I just want to ask you to forgive me of my sin. I know I've sinned against you. This was wicked. This was vile. This was not right. It's a violation of the Word of God. Lord, please forgive me. I know I'm not worthy to be forgiven. God, please forgive me, Lord. I promise you I won't do it again, which is not true. And so we just keep going on and on and on. And what happens is, none of that's necessary. But here's what we do. There's something about that makes us feel good. If I can get out and pray long enough and plead long enough and get myself to feeling bad enough, Lord, oh God, oh dear, please, in the name of Jesus, under the blood, all these things. You know what I'm trying to do? I'm trying to say enough that maybe I'll convince God I'm really sincere and finally He'll forgive me. None of that is necessary. You see, when He says if we confess our sins, He says, if you and I come to Him and we tell Him sincerely, out of an honest heart, assuming responsibility, acknowledging that we have violated Him and His law, and that He's the only one who can possibly forgive us, and we need His forgiveness, and tell Him that, we are forgiven instantly. We don't have to beg and plead. In other words, I may weep over the wickedness of my heart, but pleading and begging and hoping and maybe He'll forgive me does not fit a single solitary verse of Scripture in the Bible, and especially this one when He says, if we confess, plead, beg, cry, weep, fast, pray. He says, if we confess our sin, He's faithful and just to forgive us our sins and to cleanse us from all unrighteousness. Therefore, when we come to thinking in terms of how we do it, it's very simple in a way, not always easy. But we come with an honest heart. We come with a definite responsibility on our part. We come specific in what we say. None of this begging and pleading and weeping. There may be weeping over the conviction of the Holy Spirit. And somebody says, well, now, suppose the Holy Spirit hasn't convicted me of anything. Well, let me ask you this. There are people who live under psychological guilt. They live under this cloud of guilt. If you ask them, well, what are you guilty of? I've had people say this to me. They say, well, I said, now tell me why you feel so guilty. Well, I just do. Well, why do you do? I don't feel worthy. Well, what have you done to make you feel guilty? Well, I don't know that I've done anything particular. Why are you guilty? Well, I just feel guilty. That's a psychological guilt. It's not anything to do with Scripture. Now, if I am under the conviction of the Holy Spirit about something, naturally, I am going to feel remorse and regret in my heart that I would sin against God. Now, somebody says, well, shouldn't we just have a big cleanup job every night and say, Lord, forgive me for all the things that I haven't thought about? Well, if you want to do that and that'll make you feel good, be my guest. But you don't have to do that. Because you see, here's the reason you don't. If you'll notice verse 7, he says, the blood of Jesus Christ, his son, is continually cleansing us from all sin. It isn't confession that cleanses me. It is the shedding of the blood of Jesus Christ at Calvary, which he has continually and is continually applying to my heart. It's like I'm walking in the stream of God's continuing forgiveness. Then you say, well, why confess? Confession is as if I open the door to restore my fellowship. It has nothing to do with my sonship. It has nothing to do with my relationship. It all has to do with my fellowship with Him. The blood of Jesus Christ, His Son, is continually cleansing me from sin. Confessing isn't cleansing me. The blood of Jesus Christ is continually cleansing me from all sin. What is my confession? My confession is my opportunity of restoring my fellowship with Him so that I can enjoy Him and He can enjoy me as one of His children. Now, one of the problems that people have oftentimes is believing that somehow God really and truly has forgiven them. It's a real struggle. And it's a struggle for believers sometimes because of what they've been taught, sometimes because they feel so unworthy, sometimes because of certain particular sins in their life, they will say, how in the world could God ever forgive me for that? How could God ever forgive me? And here's what I want you to remember. Friend, the reason he can is, here's how you know he can. Look at the cross. This is the reason God can forgive you of every single solitary thing you have ever done, no matter what. It has nothing to do with your promises of being good. It has nothing to do with how good you are and how worthy you are. It has to do with what Jesus did at the cross. You see, this is what grace is all about. If there's one message I want the world to hear, it is this. The grace of God in His love for you and me will keep us and cleanse us from our sin and keep us in right fellowship with Him so that you and I can enjoy Him. And listen, as you and I learn to walk in, as He says, in the light, enjoying the Lord Jesus Christ and receiving His pleasures and His blessings, that is one of the greatest testimonies we can have, because the unbelieving world is looking to see, to find some happy, joyous, contented Christian, someone who is going through difficulty and hardship, but at the same time has this overwhelming sense of joy and confidence in their life. That is the most convincing and persuasive testimony we can give them, is our life lived out in joy in the presence of the Lord. And so if I'm not sure, and if I'm really struggling over, well, has He forgiven me or has He not? Listen, we stand and sing, blessed assurance, Jesus is mine. Oh, what a foretaste of glory divine. Heir of salvation, purchased of God, born of His Spirit, washed in His blood. Blessed assurance of what? Not only my relationship, but blessed assurance that I am a forgiven child of God walking in the light. Now somebody says, well, no, wait a minute now. Are you walking in the light, for example? Are you walking in the light? And let's say that sin comes into your life. Are you walking in the light? Yes, I'm walking in the light. But I have allowed darkness into my life at that moment, and I have to deal with it. That doesn't mean that I get out of the light, get over in the darkness, and now my relationship's all broken, and now I'm walking in darkness. No, I am walking in the light, being cleansed by the blood of Jesus Christ, and dealing with the dirt in life, dealing not only with the dirt in life, but dealing with this naturalness within me, which will be there until the moment you and I die. If I don't deal with it, if I don't recognize that, if I don't understand that God's forgiveness is, and His grace has taken into account that you and I are imperfect persons. Listen, He did not say, if we live up to His standard. He said, if we walk in the light. He knows that you and I are not going to be perfect. He knows we cannot be perfect. Listen, as long as I have naturalness within this body of mine, I will never be perfect. There are no perfect saints. And these folks say, well, I'd join the church if there weren't so many hypocrites. Then, well, my friend, you are one if that's your attitude, because none of us claim to be perfect. All of us claim to be children of God who sin against God at times. We're weak. We're frail. We just happen to be those ones who have learned what the grace of God's all about, walking in that grace and learn to understand. Listen, learn to accept the forgiveness of God by our confession before Him. Now, here's what I want you to notice. Listen to what He said in this passage in verse 9. He says, if you and I come to Him honestly, and confessing our sins to Him, He says He will do what? He says He is faithful and righteous to forgive. Now, what does forgive mean? It means to put away. It means to put away the penalty, take away the guilt, and it means to release us from any debt of sin that we owe. He says if you and I confess it, He says He is faithful and just to forgive us. And not only that, He says He's not just interested in forgiving us, He's interested in cleansing us. That is, God wants us to walk clean before Him. He wants us to walk purely before Him. But He knows that because of this naturalness within us, because this dirty world we live in, we're not going to stay that way very long. That's why He says the blood of Jesus Christ is continually cleansing us from all sin. And He says, this is my promise. You confess it, you're forgiven. That's the promise of God. Not only that, He says, but I will cleanse your life, so that you and I can walk in obedience before Him. And I would certainly like to think that all of us who have been saved at least some years, that we see more purity in our life than we did in times past, that we see changes, that we experience growth in our life as we are living the Christian life. Things that used to bother us don't bother us anymore. Things we used to say we don't say. Things we used to think we don't think. Little things that really used to give us a difficult time, we can just walk by them. People's criticisms and so forth, they just go in one ear and out the other. We find ourselves growing in the Lord, learning to deal with sins against us as well as sins that we ourselves are responsible for. And so He wants us to take pleasure in Him. And so what does He promise us? He promises us not only will He take away all, He takes away the guilt. And so when should a person confess? Instantly. Because listen, if I deal with it right then and there, I am forgiven instantly, and I don't require God to get on my case. Now, the last thing I want to say in this message, and I'm coming to it. If I don't deal with it, something is going to happen. So he says, here's the promise. If we confess our sins, he's faithful and just. Now, he backs that promise up with saying he's faithful and just. What does he mean? When he says he's faithful, that means he's reliable. You can always count on him. Every single solitary thing God promises, God will perform. Now listen to what he says. If we confess our sins, he's faithful. You can trust him. You can bet on it. He's reliable. He's faithful. He'll do it. Every single promise will be kept. He's faithful and just. What does he mean by just? That he is right in forgiving us. Now listen carefully. I've explained this many times. How can God, who is holy, forgive one who is guilty and unholy? Because when Jesus Christ went to the cross, took your sin, placed it on him, he died, he paid the penalty. Therefore, God can put you and me in the stream, in the daily river of his cleansing and forgiveness. And every single moment of our life, we are living in the cleansing forgiveness of Almighty God. Confession keeps my fellowship right. The blood of Jesus Christ is what it is in my life that cleanses me. And so therefore, I have the promise. He says he is faithful and just. He is right in forgiving me moment by moment. How long do I want this to hang over me? Confess it. It's done and gone and over with in that moment. Does that mean that there is no consequence to a sin just because I confess it immediately? No, there are some sins, for example, which there will be a consequence. But for many, that's it. When you deal with it right then and there, that's it. But if you don't deal with it, there's something else going to take place. So he says he's faithful and just to forgive us our sins. Then he comes along to give us added assurance. Listen to what he says in chapter 2. Now he says, my little children, he says, I have written these things to you. I'm writing these things to you that you may not sin. He didn't say so you'd never sin, but that you may not sin. He says, but if anyone sins, we have an advocate with the Father, Jesus Christ the righteous. Now, what does he mean by that? Now, listen to what he says. This is John desiring that you and I learn to live in continuing, uninterrupted fellowship with the Lord. And here's what he says. He says, we have an advocate with the Father. Not only has he promised to forgive us, but we have an advocate with the Father. Now, that's the same word that John uses in his gospel when he says, our comforter, our parakletos, the one that comes alongside of us. He says, we have one, the Lord Jesus Christ, who stands in our stead. Now, today, we know that the Lord Jesus is seated at the Father's right hand. What is he doing? According to Hebrews, he's making intercession for us. He's bringing our needs and our attention to the Father. So when you and I come to him, it makes no difference what we come to him for. He's there. He says there's one mediator between God and man. That's the person Jesus Christ. We have someone, seated at the Father's right hand who's on our side. Now, the Father is too, of course. He's there to make intercession for us. He's there to plead our cause, plead our case. He's there to affirm our relationship that we're one of the children of God. We are part of his sonship, part of his family. He's our advocate. We have him to stand in our stead. Not only he says is he our advocate, but he's our sacrifice. What is he saying? A reminder that, you and I do not have to pay for our sin. The blood of Jesus Christ, his sacrificial death, 2,000 years ago, keeps me clean 2,000 years later. My confession is my way of opening the door in order that, the blood of Jesus Christ that cleanses me, I take advantage of that, and I keep my fellowship with him absolutely right. Now, you're not going to ever be perfect. There'll be days, and somebody says, but suppose the Holy Spirit doesn't convict me of anything. Then don't try to think up something to make yourself feel good. If he doesn't bring it up, forget it. Thank God. If he doesn't bring it up, it's because you haven't done anything, more than likely. Now, the Holy Spirit can be trying to get through to you, and you can so salve your conscience and so numb yourself that you can't hear him. I'm not questioning that. But desiring to walk in fellowship with him, and somebody says, it's 2:00 and I don't think I've sinned. Oh, sure must have. God, in Jesus' name, please. No. You see, why should you not be able to live in fellowship with him more than an hour at the time without sinning against him? He takes pleasure in loving us. And so what this passage is all about is a child of God keeping that fellowship right with the Lord Jesus Christ, walking in fellowship with Him so that you and I are positioned to receive the blessings and the goodness and the pleasures that God wants to place in our life. Now, but suppose somebody says, well, and so what if I don't confess? Here's the assurance that if I confess my sins, that He's going to forgive me. He says He'll forgive me and cleanse me. Dual promise there. Not only that, He reminds me that He's my advocate. He's standing in my stead. He's there beside me to help me through this. And He's the sacrifice for my sin. But suppose I choose not to confess. Well, my friend, listen carefully. If you and I confess our sin at that moment, the cleansing process means that at that moment, God not only forgives us, but takes that out of our life, and He wipes away the consequences of it. Now, let me say quickly, there are some sins for which there are consequences that even forgiveness does not eliminate the result of what happens in that particular sin. And so, but we're not talking about, God's not punishing that person. If He forgives us, He takes it away. He doesn't hold us guilty, and He's not holding it over our head. He's not penalizing us. But the very nature of some sin is that there are some consequences. Now, but suppose I say, well, but you know what? I'm not dealing with this. Then I'll tell you what happens, my friend. You have one of two choices. You either confess your sin and deal with it, or what you do is you force God to deal with you, and that word for His children is called chastisement. Chastisement is the loving, but oftentimes stinging, discipline of a loving Father who loves you so much He is not about to allow you to get by with sin. Therefore, He will send into your life whatever is necessary to bring you to conviction and bring you to remorse over your sin and bring you to brokenness until you are willing to confess and repent of that and get right with God. Now, I don't know about you, but I'd much rather me deal with me than having Him have to deal with me. All of us, more than likely at some time or other, have experienced God's chastening. And I don't know about you, but I'd like to tell Him I've had enough of it in my life and I'd like to eliminate it from now on. But you know what? That's His decision, not ours, because sometimes in His breaking process, He sees things in us that are not necessarily sins as such, but areas of our life that He wants to change, change of attitude that best fits who we are as His children. And so the brokenness process goes on. But we have one of two choices. We either confess it, we deal with it, we ask Him to forgive us, we correct it. Now let me say this, and I'm saying this to the last because it's important. In confession, it isn't just a matter of saying, Lord, I want to ask You to forgive me this, and I know I'm going to do it again tomorrow, but I'm asking You to forgive me anyway. And besides, You said if I ask You to forgive me, I'm forgiven, and You didn't say I couldn't do it again. Now that's not genuine forgiveness. And that's not genuine, listen, that's not genuine confession. Genuine confession says, I realize I have violated You, I have violated Your law, and I have transgressed against You. That doesn't fit who I am, and I am sorry, and I am ashamed, and Lord, I don't want that in my life. This stuff of just nonchalantly, haphazardly, claiming 1 John 1:9, knowing that all you're going to do is just try and do it again. I'm not saying that you won't. It may be some habit in your life. It may be some weakness in your life that you are really struggling with. Now, let me clarify something. If there's something going on in your life that you're struggling with, and you hate that sin, but somehow that it's there, and it's got a hold and it's got a grip on you. You say, well, should I confess it? Absolutely. If I know I'm going to do it again, absolutely. Listen, you confess, and you repent of that, and you ask the Spirit of God to enable you, who lives on the inside of you, to enable you, strengthen you. And my friend, listen, if in all the trial that you know how, and somehow you just feel like this thing has a grip on you, you find some, listen carefully, very, very, very godly counselor or pastor with whom you can deal, who will help you understand what it means to have Christ as your life, knowing and understanding what it means to have Him living on the inside of you and living through you His life. So I want to say to those who are trapped and who feel caught And they've confessed and confessed and confessed, and they say, well, it's not doing any good. Shall I cease? No. Every single time the Spirit of God convicts you, you confess that to Him and ask God to enable you to genuinely repent of that. And I say again, if you find yourself not knowing the Scriptures very well, don't know the principles, don't know how to rely upon Him, don't know how to trust in Him as you should, don't understand how God operates in your life, find someone who will help you walk through that until you come out victorious in your life. Confession is a normal, natural part of the believer's life to keep our fellowship. Remember that relationship is fixed forever. It is God who has an eternal grip on you and me. It is God who has an eternal grip on us at salvation from that moment on. Our fellowship is something that comes and goes. As long as I'm walking in His Spirit, walking in obedience to Him, I'm going to have fellowship. The moment I choose disobedience, something happens. And I can listen. I can let that something happen and drift and drift and drift till I get myself in a big mess. Or I can instantaneously say, Father, forgive me of my sin in Jesus' name. I know this doesn't fit who I am. Instantly, that fellowship is right. So 1 John chapter 1, these verses are dealing with the believer's fellowship. What am I saying? Simply this. You and I have the privilege of enjoying the Christian life, not making it a burden. Not a handicap, but walking in fellowship, walking in love, enjoying the Savior and the Father who loves us dearly. And I want to say to you, my friend, if you've never trusted Jesus as your Savior, that confessing your sin is not enough. You must confess Jesus as your Savior, which means you agree with the Father that He's the Father's Son, and that when He died at Calvary, He paid your sin debt in full, and that you're accepting Him as your personal Savior. If you're a believer, been going through difficulty and hardship in your life, and the Spirit of God's been convicting you of something, and somehow you've not been willing to deal with it, I want to encourage you to deal with that. Ask Him to forgive you. Tell Him you want Him to strengthen you. You want Him to enable you to overcome this thing in your life. You want to walk in victory. You want to be a child of God. You don't want your fellowship torn apart anymore. You want to be what God wants you to be. I know one thing for certain. God will answer that prayer because He takes delight in pleasuring Himself with His children and pleasuring His children.
2: 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We're on around the clock.
1: There's no shortage of bad news. If you're a dad and a believer, how can you reassure your children? Here's A Moment with Charles Stanley.
0: People talk about how bad times are today. Well, I can look back and realize when we were fighting a war on both sides of our nation, in Europe and in Japan, it looked like they were coming up the Aleutian Chain and we were going to be invaded, and then the communist world was taken over. In other words, there have always been crises and always been things to fear. And so Dad has to remind his children that, you know, there have always been times like this, but we're trusting God. God is sovereign. He's in charge of everything. And I think one of the basic principles of Scripture that a father needs to get across to his whole family, his wife and his children, God is in control. And to assure them that in spite of all the things that are going on, God's bigger than all of that. And if He's in control, I have no reason to fear, because He's going to take care of us, provide for our needs. What He says He will do, He will do. And when the father projects that image, it just builds confidence and assurance. That child, they can go to school with confidence and assurance. They can hear all the bad news. And think about all the bad news that comes across on television. We're going to be invaded by this. We could be bombed. There could be a bomb that just wipes out the whole city. Well, the father needs to sit there and say, you know what? They're forgetting something. God's in control. We're trusting Him. He can take care of us. And that conveys a message of strength and courage in the life of that child.
1: Learn more about living the Christian life and encouraging others in their faith at intouch.org.
0: You certainly cannot go to heaven without Jesus Christ being your Savior. So we're talking about fact, truth versus feeling. We're talking about truth versus what I believe about my relationship. My relationship is absolutely intact. My relationship is absolutely sealed. It is not sealed by my conduct, not sealed by my behavior. It is not sealed by my feelings. It is sealed by the precious work of Jesus Christ at Calvary. When I trusted Him as my Savior, the Spirit of God sealed me.
3: When you receive Jesus Christ as Savior, you're adopted into God's family. Regardless of how you feel, and no matter what your circumstances may look like, that relationship is secure forever. Today on In Touch, the teaching ministry of Dr. Charles Stanley, we'll learn how to correct the common misunderstandings that can sometimes leave us in doubt about our salvation. 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
0: If you were to die today, are you sure you have eternal life? Does that question disturb you a little bit? Does it make you feel sort of restless? Maybe a little insecure, uncertain, maybe a little doubtful, maybe a little fearful, maybe even a little defensive, or just plain angry? Why would that question bother you? Because you see, if you're really clear in your mind that you have the gift of eternal life, that if you were to die today that you'd go to heaven, then that question should not bother you at all. But it just may be the fact that it bothers you is because

John has been saying this very clearly, that if you have the Son of God, who is Jesus, then you have eternal life. And if you don't have him, you don't have the life. And he makes it very clear. And then he ends by saying in verse 13, "These things I have written to you who believe in the name of the Son of God, in order that you may know that you have eternal life." Not that you may hope so, not maybe, not possibly, but that you can absolutely know that you possess the gift of eternal life, which simply means that you and God have had a transaction, that you have had a personal experience with him whereby he has given to you this life. Now, what is this eternal life? It is an endless duration. It is a life of endless duration in the presence of and with fellowship with God, which begins at a moment of time in this life and lasts forever. Well, I want us to think for just a moment, because you see, it is just what we said. It is the gift of eternal life. The wages of sin is death, but the gift of God is eternal life through Jesus Christ our Lord. And you cannot have the gift of eternal life apart from Christ. It is irreversibly linked to a personal relationship with Jesus. So when somebody says, "Well, no, I'm going to heaven when I die, but I don't believe in this Jesus business." No, then you don't have any assurance. That may be something you think, but you'll not find anywhere in the Bible that that's true. What you're going to find is that the Bible says, if you have the Son Jesus, you have eternal life. If you don't have him, you don't have eternal life. Now listen to what he says in this 13th verse again. "These things," all this he's been writing about, "I have written to you who believe in the name of the Son of God, in order that you may know," listen, "that you may know that you have eternal life." So the question is this: does God really and truly want us to be absolutely sure about eternal life? Yes, he does. And you see, our salvation is not based upon our works, but upon the finished work of Jesus Christ at Calvary. And when I place my trust in him and what he has done, I become eternally secure, because listen, the focus of eternal security is on the work of God. My assurance of what he has done is something inside of me. It is a confident conviction that I have. It is a confident realization that what God has promised is now real in my life. Listen to carefully now. You can go to heaven without being assured of your eternal security, without being assured of having eternal life, and without being assured that you're saved. But you cannot go to heaven without salvation. You certainly cannot go to heaven without Jesus Christ being your Savior. So we're talking about fact, truth versus feeling. We're talking about truth versus what I believe about my relationship. My relationship is absolutely intact. My relationship is absolutely sealed. It is not sealed by my conduct, not sealed by my behavior. It is not sealed by my feelings. It is sealed by the precious work of Jesus Christ at Calvary. When I trusted him as my Savior, the Spirit of God sealed me. The Spirit of God sealed you. We do not seal ourselves. We are sealed under the day of redemption, whether I feel it or not, whether I feel secure in it or not, whether I have any assurance at all or not. When God seals you, you are sealed. The tragedy is you will go through life tormented with doubts and fears and anxieties. Now, more than likely, if you doubt that you have the gift of eternal life, you doubt that you've been saved, you doubt that you're eternally secured by God, more than likely you're going to find a reason in one of these that I'm going to mention. So let's begin with the first one, and that's this. One of the reasons that people doubt their assurance, they have no assurance, they doubt their eternal security, they doubt their eternal life, is because they don't have it. That's the reason they doubt it, because they've never been saved. And you know what they've done? They've deceived themselves. And so here's what they've done. When they say, "Well, yes, I know that I'm going to heaven. I do have the gift of eternal life." And when they don't, the Spirit of God convicts them. They just shove it down. And the Spirit of God convicts them and they cram it down. The Spirit of God convicts them and they squeeze it again. The Spirit of God convicts them and they repress it and they depress it and they repress it until finally, here's what's happening. They don't feel like that's a problem anymore because they've sort of reasoned themselves out of that. It has nothing to do with that. You know, there's something else. Here's what happens. They will be unsure about life. There'll be other areas.

0: areas of uncertainty in their life, and what they won't realize and what they won't face up to is they've never been saved. They say, well, you know, everybody's got doubts. Everybody's got fears. One of the primary reasons people have no assurance of salvation is because they've never trusted Jesus Christ personally, deliberately, willfully, at a moment in time with their soul, with their spirit, with their whole eternal destiny. That's the primary reason. But there's a second reason. A second reason people do not have his assurance is because of sin in their life. Because here's what sin does. Sin is a violation of the law of God. Sin short circuits our assurance. And here's how it happens. When a person chooses to sin against God, what happens? They feel some sense of estrangement. They don't feel as close to God. They may even feel rejected. They don't sense God's love for them. They don't feel worthy of God loving them. And so what happens is, as a result of sin in a person's life, that short circuits their assurance. And so people who once were sure, and they begin to disobey God, and rebel against Him, get into sin, and you ask them, are you sure you're saved? Well, I used to be. And how many times have I heard people say, I used to be saved. Well, what happened? Well, I just disobeying God and got out of church and stopped reading the Bible, stopped praying, and I just lost it all. Well, you lost your assurance. You lost your assurance. You did not lose your eternal security because God the Father has so arranged His whole redemption plan that once you've trusted Jesus Christ as your personal Savior, forever a child of God, and Jesus is the living, eternal advocate sitting at the Father's right hand, proof to us, assurance to us, we are still the sons of God. And so, therefore, when a person says, well, I think I don't have an assurance because, I've sinned against God, and therefore, well, if there was nothing in the Bible about forgiveness, nothing in here about Jesus being our advocate, then you may have some reason. But you see, God has taken care of the sin problem at the cross. Now, what happens is, when you and I sin against God and the chastising hand of God comes down on us and we begin to feel the pain and feel the pruning knife a little bit, we go, oh, I must be lost. If I weren't lost, God wouldn't do this. No, listen, it's because you aren't lost that God does that. The Bible says in the 12th chapter of Hebrews, He says, for example, verse 7, He says, it is for discipline that you endure. God deals with you as with sons. For what son is there whom his father does not discipline? If you are without discipline, of which all have become partakers, then you are illegitimate children and not sons. So you say, well, you mean to tell me that I'm to be happy when God puts the pruning knife on me? Yes, you are. Well, why should I be happy about that? Because, listen, it is painful proof that you're a child of God. And so sin, it will short-circuit your assurance, but it doesn't mean that you're not saved. There is a third reason, and that is false doctrine. When people, for example, when they're taught that you can be saved and then you can be lost, or oftentimes a very heavy emphasis on doing and performing and living up to rules and living by the commandments and all these things. Now, I'm not dispelling the commandments. I'm simply saying that oftentimes people have the feeling, if I don't do certain things, then I'm not saved. Well, how did you get saved? Did you get saved by doing things? No, you did not. Now, watch this. When a person is taught that you can be saved and be lost, and they're taught that from childhood, like I and many other people have been, it takes a long time to get over that. And you know what? A person can hear the gospel, hear the truth. It is oftentimes so ingrained in them. They want to believe what you're saying. They desire to believe what you're saying, but somehow they just can't believe what you're saying. Well, listen carefully. When you're taught error, it's difficult to get rid of it. I understand that, but here's what you have to decide. Do I want to know the truth or do I not? Am I going to hold on to tradition? Am I going to hold on to what somebody else believes because I don't want to hurt their feelings? Or do I want to know the truth of the living God so I can live by this truth and live successfully and victoriously and triumphantly by it? And besides that, I want to live joyfully and confidently and assuredly that no matter what happens, I'm heaven bound. That's the way I want to live. Now, if it hurts their feelings, they'll get over it at some point. If they don't get over it in this life, when you get to heaven, say, told you so. I told you so. Look now, I told you so. You see, and sometimes it's not a matter of false doctrine, but just not being taught at all. That's what happens, not being taught at all. And so people go to church and they hear all kind of things, and then, you know, they've never been taught the truth of Scripture. And so that leads me to another reason that people oftentimes doubt their eternal security, they doubt their salvation, doubt that they have the gift of eternal life, which is what God gives us when we're saved. They doubt it because of an overemphasis on emotionalism. But here's what I want you to remember. When your emphasis is more on emotion than truth, here's what's going to happen. You're going to be governed by your emotions. Your emotions are going to dictate to you. Your emotions are going to overpower and overwhelm the truth that you know. You see, here's what happens. The reason people get off base spiritually and their emotionalism takes over and then they lose their sense of assurance is because they are so into this emotional thing rather than getting into the truth of the Word of God. What does the Bible teach? What does it say? Does it say we're to praise Him? Yes. Yes, yes, yes, yes, yes. But if you want your praise and your emotionalism, which we all enjoy, if you want it to be right and really glorifying to God and just not something you just want to make yourself feel good so you can feel better and better and better because you don't want to come down off of that, listen. If praise is really genuine, you should be able to come down and hit the solid rock of the living, eternal, unchangeable, immutable Word of God and be absolutely confident. That's the way you ought to come down. Now, if you're not sound in your doctrine, what's going to happen is the emotion's going to get the best of you. And so here's what's going to happen. So the revival's over, church service's over, it's Friday now. Had a hard week. And you've been feeling down all week long. I mean, you got blessed out by your boss or whatever it might happen, your husband or your wife. It's just been a bad week. You know, where in the world's God? God, if you love me, why am I feeling this way? And so what happens? You start doubting, well, why do I feel these things? Or you get tempted, for example. You get real tempted about something you think. Well, you know what? If I were really saved, I wouldn't be feeling this temptation. I mean, I wouldn't be feeling these. I wouldn't even be thinking about these things. Not necessarily. Did Jesus lose anything? And I mean, he was tempted. No, he didn't lose anything. You see, emotionalism is fine as long as that emotionalism is saturated with the truth of the living God. When it is not, you're going to lose something. It won't be your salvation. You lose your assurance. There's another reason that people lose their assurance. And that is because they do not believe the teaching of the Word of God. Now, I want to give you an example of something. I'm going to tell you something. I'll say to somebody who doubts their salvation, let me tell you what, here's what God says. Here's what He says right here. He says, these things have I written you that believe in the name of the Son of God in order that you may know that you have eternal life. Do you believe in Jesus? Yes, sir. Tell me about your salvation experience. So they tell me how they got saved. Same way I got saved. Just different age and different circumstances, but the same thing. All right. Now, do you believe that you can know? Well, I'm sure you can. Well, do you have assurance? No, I don't. Well, let's see what it says. And so here's what the Bible says. For by grace are you saved through faith, that not of yourselves. It's the gift of God, not of works, lest any man should boast. You believe that? Yes, I do. The Bible says, believe on the Lord Jesus Christ and thou shalt be saved. You believe that? Yes, I do. All right. And you place your trust in Him. Yes. Well, are you sure? Well, you know, on they go. Now, it's a real burden to me. I mean, it's really struck my heart this morning. I thought, to be able to hear the truth and to hear it and then to say, no, I just don't know. Now, here's what I want you to remember. It's just this crystal clear in the mind of God. Listen, if God says something is true, it's either true or God's a liar. It's either true or He's trying to deceive me. It's either true or He's not who He says He is. So when I come to a verse of Scripture and He says, these things have I written to you that you may know that you have eternal life, and you tell me, no, you can't know that. You can't be assured of that. What you're saying is God lied. If we confess our sins and He's faithful and just to forgive us our sins and to cleanse from all unrighteousness, and I've confessed my sin, then I doubt He's forgiven me. Then what I'm saying is, God, you lied. Now, here's what I want to show you. Here's what happens. In a train of thought, you believe the Bible? Yes. Do you believe every word of it? Yes, I do. Have you asked the Lord to forgive you? Yes, I have. Do you believe He'll keep His word? Yes, He will. Has he forgiven you of your sin? Yes, he has. Are you assured of your eternal life, your salvation? Well, I don't know now about that part. And you see, instead of taking the last step and saying, yes, I've trusted Jesus Christ my Savior, I believe in the atoning death of Christ, yes, and I absolutely am assured. And they'll get right to the edge and say, yes, but no, I don't feel sure. Now, here's what I want you to see. Now, listen to this. If you listen, say amen. Amen. Either you've got to believe what God says, or you've got to, you accuse him of lying. We'll go down the line. We'll say, okay, is God a liar? Oh, no, God's not lying. Okay, wait a minute now. Is that what God said? Yes, that's what he said. Is it the truth? Yes, it's true. Did God lie? No, not God didn't lie. If God is telling the truth, and this word is the truth, then I've got to believe what he says. And what he says is this. If thou shalt confess with thy mouth the Lord Jesus and believe in your heart God hath raised him from the dead, thou shalt be saved. Yes or no? Is that what you did? Yes, that's what I did. Are you saved? Well, I don't know them or not. Why not? Either God deceived you or lied to you, or you won't accept the truth. And so now nobody wants to hear you say, you don't believe the Bible. Oh, I believe it from cover to cover. Okay. If you believe it from cover to cover, you've done what you said, then you'll say, well, now you just can't be sure about that. Went to eat dinner with a family, invited me to their dinner, and a real fine family. This was a long time ago, so you could never guess who they were, and besides, they don't belong to this church. So I sat down to this wonderful meal, and they got to talking about the Lord, and it's a wonderful, it's a wonderful time. And so they got talking about salvation, something. I said, well, I would just be interested in how you all got saved, what the circumstances were. And so got talking about, so Dad gives his testimony, and I said, well, it's fantastic or something like that, that you can be sure of salvation. He said, no, you can't be sure. Wife nodding her head, a couple of kids sort of, you know, they're looking. I don't know whether they're nodding or not, but I mean, Mom and Dad were really nodding. No, you can't really be sure. Well, there was a wonderful meal up to this point. And then all of a sudden, in a very easygoing, soft way, they began to preach to me that, you know, it's just prideful, Pastor, to think that you can be absolutely sure. Well, what do you do when you're sitting at their table? I'll tell you what I did. I said, no, it's not pride. It's just biblical truth. What I want you to see is this. You can't have it halfway. Either God is a liar, God is untruthful, or what he says is true. And if what he says is true, then I can have absolute assurance of my salvation. Listen to this. It's not a matter of pride and arrogance. Because I'm not basing that salvation on anything within me or about me. I'm basing it on what Jesus Christ did at the cross 2,000 years ago. And he paid my sin debt in full. And he said, as many as received him, to them gave he the right, the authority, the power to become the sons of God. To be eternally secure. That's what it's all about.
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5: And I remember I had to acknowledge that I was afraid of the dark as a kid growing up. In fact, what got me over it
6: was when I had a newspaper route, and I had to get up about 5:30 in the morning to deliver a newspaper, and it was pitch black dark in the winter. Well, what it did, I'd start praying as soon as I left my house, because I was afraid, because of things where I lived, for example, things that had happened around there caused me fear, and I just start praying, and I just pray for God to help me and to protect me and so forth, and in all those years he did, but I had to acknowledge that I was afraid. And that's the best way to deal with it. I acknowledge, yes, I'm afraid of this. Therefore, God, in light of that, how do you want me to look at this? How do you want me to deal with this? Here's what you tell them. Jesus is here. It's dark, but remember what Jesus said? The light and the darkness are the same to him. So while you don't see him, he's here. And as long as he's here, and you know, how many parents could say the same thing? Times when it's been dark and your son or your daughter say, well, just stay with me while it's dark. Just stay with me as long as I know you're here and they can touch you. Just as dark as it's going to be, oh, what's going to happen? You're there, it's still just as dark, but they know you're there. And if you can convey to them, Jesus is here. He said he'll never leave you nor forsake you. And remember, he said the darkness and the light are the same to him. So while it's dark to you, it's just light to him. And he sees you, and while you don't see him, that's why you have to learn faith, that he's looking at you and watching over you and caring for you. If they can see that light and darkness are the same with him, they say, oh, now I see what's going on.
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6: When we were growing up, we were highly impacted by our environment, the circumstances that were around us. In fact, the things that we saw, the things that we heard, and the things that we felt, and even the things that we did not feel, made a tremendous impression upon our lives. In fact, we don't realize how long in our life we carry those early years. How we think about ourselves, how we think about God, how we view other people, all were a part of that. Now, some people grew up in a situation or a circumstance that was very positive. They felt very loved by their parents and the folks around them, and so they move on in life with a very stable personality. On the other hand, there are those people who grew up, probably most people, who grew up in a difficult circumstance, a very trying time, sometimes devastating to their personality. Now, all of us have to face where we are in life and who we are, and sometimes those people who grew up in the most difficult circumstances of life are able to rise above that, and as a result, they move on in life and accomplish the things that God would have them to accomplish. On the other hand, there are those people who grow up and everything seems to be going their way and things are sort of eased, and what happens? Sometimes they're the drifters. They just sort of drift through life and things just move along and they never seem to accomplish too much. They never seem to get motivated in life. Well, all of us have been affected by our childhood, by our circumstances. In fact, there's a book entitled The Inner Child of Your Past, which talks about how the little boy in the man is always there and the little girl in the woman is always there. And that's why I think oftentimes things will crop up in our lives and we'll think, well, where did that come from? That came from the little boy way back yonder. And a little girl, a lady would say, well, I don't know why I thought that about that. The little girl is still there. So that in every man, there's the little boy. In every woman, there's the little girl. Always there. Now, our family has had a tremendous impact upon our life, our personality, and all of our viewpoints. The question is, what do we do with it? Well, the title of this message is The Family Influence, Good or Bad. And I want you to turn to 1 Kings chapter 15, if you will. And I want us to read a brief passage here, and then I want to take you to some passages that will show you in the scriptures the effect that this kind of family relationship will have. Well, let me give you a little background now what's happening. There was King Saul, King David, King Solomon. The scripture is interesting what the Bible says about David, because the scripture says in verse 5 of this 15th chapter of 1 Kings, because David did what was right in the sight of the Lord and had not turned aside from anything that he commanded him all the days of his life, except in the case of Uriah the Hittite. And it's interesting that God still approving of this man after God's own heart, even though there was sin and disobedience in his life, he says, except the fact that he killed his most loyal, devoted general, and that is Uriah, which proved a disloyalty on the part of David, ingratitude, and all the rest. And then, if you'll recall, as we think in terms of what the scripture teaches, the Bible teaches us that we are responsible, husbands and wives, fathers and mothers responsible for their families. I want you to look in this passage, because here's what's happening. Following Solomon, the Bible says that Solomon loved many strange women. Now, most of those kings had more than one wife. But the bad thing about Solomon was he allowed all these strange women to take his heart away from God and to believe in other gods. Solomon's son, Rehoboam. Rehoboam came to the throne after Solomon. Here's what happened. This is a very interesting thing. He gathered all of his elders around him and other people around him. But the elders said to him, they said, now, Rehoboam, they said, here's what will happen. If you will become have a servant spirit to the nation, and if you will relieve them of all this taxes that Solomon has placed upon them, this heavy load of taxes with all of his buildings and so forth, they said to him, they will love you and they will serve you all of their life. Here's what Rehoboam did. He got all, the Bible says he got all of his young, listen, his young counselors around him who grew up with him. And they said, no, you should increase the taxes. And he says, and they said, in fact, you should just make it worse. He listened to his young counselors, and what happened was the nation of Israel split. And that is that Rehoboam found himself with the 10 tribes going north, and Jeroboam became their king, Rehoboam in the south. And therefore, for the rest of all time, there was a divided kingdom. Well, it's interesting what happens, because I want you to notice a phrase here. I'm just going to read a few verses here, and then I'm going to take you through some other verses. Beginning in chapter 15, verse 1. Now, in the 18th year of King Jeroboam, the son of Nebat, Abijam became king over Judah, the southern kingdom. He reigned 3 years in Jerusalem, and his mother's name was Maacah, the daughter of Abishalam. And he walked in all the sins of his father, which he had committed before him, and his heart was not wholly devoted to the Lord his God, like the heart of his father David. But for David's sake, the Lord his God gave him a lamp in Jerusalem to raise up his son after him and to establish Jerusalem. That is, he kept the truth burning there. But because David did what was right in the sight of the Lord and not turned aside from anything that he commanded him all the days of his life, except in the case of Uriah the Hittite, and there was war between Rehoboam, now king of the southern kingdom, and Jeroboam, king of the northern kingdom, all the days of his life. Now the rest of the acts of Abijam and all that he did, are they not written in the book of the Chronicles of the kings of Judah? And there was war between Abijam and Jeroboam, and Abijam slept with his fathers, and they buried him in the city of David, and Asa his son became king in his place. You say, well, now what in the world does that have to do with anything? A great deal. Now listen. The title of this message is The Family Influence, Good or Bad. I want you to listen to what happens here now. And let's turn over, if you will, to look, if you will, in the, let's look at, first of all, in the 11th verse of this same chapter. And Asa did what was right in the sight of the Lord, like David his father. He also put away the male cult prostitutes from the land and removed all the idols which his father had made. Verse 14. But the high places were not taken away. Nevertheless, the heart of Asa was wholly devoted to the Lord all his days. And he brought into the house of the Lord the dedicated things of his father and his own dedicated things, silver and gold and utensils. Now, I want you to notice, beginning in the northern kingdom now, here's what Jeroboam did. For fear that the people would go back to the southern kingdom under Rehoboam, here's what he did. He made 2 golden calves. Now, you would think that anybody in their right mind, knowing what happened with Moses in the wilderness, what happened to the people there, he made 2 golden calves and he said, now, this is our God. We're going to worship here. You're not going back to Jerusalem. So what you have is you have the result of this kind of fatherhood. Now, look, if you will, in verse 25. Now, in verse chapter 15, now Nadab, the son of Jeroboam, became king over Israel in the second year of Asa, king of Judah, in the southern kingdom. And he reigned over Israel 2 years. And he did evil in the sight of the Lord, walked in the way of his father and in his sin, which he made Israel sin. Last few verses of that same chapter. Verse 33. In the third year of Asa, king of Judah, Baasha, the son of Ahijah, became king over all Israel at Tirzah, and reigned 24 years. And he did evil in the sight of the Lord, and walked in the way of Jeroboam, and in his sin, which he had made Israel sin. Then if you will look in verse 25 of the 16th chapter, and Omri did evil in the sight of the Lord, and acted more wickedly than all who were before him. For he walked in all the way of Jeroboam, the son of Nebat, and in his sins, which he made Israel sin, provoking the Lord God of Israel with their idols. Verse 29. Now Ahab, the son of Omri, became king over Israel in the 38th year of Asa, king of Judah. And Ahab, the son of Omri, reigned over Israel and Samaria 22 years. And Ahab, the son of Omri, did evil in the sight of the Lord more than all who were before him. And it came about as though it had been a trivial thing for him to walk in the sins of Jeroboam, the son of Nebat, that he married Jezebel, the daughter of Ethbaal, king of the Sidonians, and he went to serve Baal and worshipped him. Last verse, 22nd chapter. Look in the 22nd chapter now. And here's the son of Ahab and Jezebel. Verse 51. And Ahaziah, the son of Ahab, became king over Israel and Samaria in the 17th year of Jehoshaphat, who was a good king of Judah, and he reigned 2 years over Israel. And he did evil in the sight of the Lord, and walked in the way of his father, and in the way of his mother, and the way of Jeroboam, the son of Nebat, who caused Israel to sin. So he served Baal, and worshipped him, and provoked the Lord God of Israel to anger, according to all that his father had done. Now, what you see here is you see the examples of what happens in a family. When the father is given over to evil, or the father and the mother, as Ahab and Jezebel were, what happens in that family? Now, there's no such thing as a perfect family, no such thing as a perfect father or a perfect mother. So we're not talking about perfection in any of these areas. We're talking about the family influence, what gets handed down to our children. As we said in the very beginning, the way we view things, the way we view ourselves, the way we view other people, the way we view God, all of this begins very, very, very early in life, even as infants. Something begins to happen to our personality. It begins to be formed. So that all the rest of our lives, we are affected. We make decisions. We have views. Our life is a result, oftentimes, of what happens in those early years. So because of that, what I'd like to do in this message, I would like to give you 10 questions. And what I want to do is I want to preface these 10 questions with this idea. If our children and our grandchildren walk in our way, or walk according to our ways, then what will happen in these 10 areas, vital areas of their life? The first question of this whole group is this. What place will Jesus have in my children or my grandchildren's life? Will they receive the Lord Jesus Christ as their personal Savior very early in life? Will they recognize the Lord Jesus Christ as the Lord and Master of their life, not just their Savior? Will Jesus Christ be the central focus of their life? Will their whole life revolve around Him? Will they love Him? Will they desire to know Him? Will they follow Him? Will they be strong to bear witness for Him? Will they defend Him? Will they use His name only in a godly, reverent fashion? Will the Lord Jesus Christ be the ultimate in all of their life? Will they sift all of their questions and situations and circumstances of life through the question, what would the Lord Jesus Christ have me to do? That is, what place will the Lord Jesus Christ have in the life of your children and your grandchildren if they follow in the way that you and I are walking? Will they understand that God the Father is a loving Father? Will they understand that when Jesus said, except a man be born again, he cannot see the kingdom of God? Will they understand that there is only one way to salvation? Will they realize that Jesus Christ came into this world and laid down his life at Calvary as a substitutionary, the only substitutionary, sacrificial, atoning death at Calvary in order to atone for our sins, and that therefore all forgiveness in life is wrapped up in him? Will they begin their life early, believing in, trusting in the Lord Jesus Christ, and seeking to follow Him all the days of their life. If they follow the pattern that you and I have set for them, what place will Jesus Christ have in their life? Question number two. What place will the Word of God have in the life of our children if they follow after us? Will the Bible be a book that they see laying on the table once in a while? Will it be the kind of book that the dust is oftentimes brushed off? Or will they reverence this book and understand that it is the unfolding revelation of God? Will they believe that this book is true from cover to cover? Or will they always be looking for those things that they think are mistakes or that they've heard of mistakes? Will they be looking for ways to avoid the principles of Scripture? Or will they understand that this is the inerrant, infallible revelation, the Word of the living God? That God has given us this book as an instruction book. That God has given us this book as a book to live by. That this book is the unfolding revelation of the principles by which God operates this world, by which He wants you and me to operate. Will our children find an interest in the Word of God? Will they be given a copy of the Bible so early in life, even almost before they can read it? Will they be given a translation that they can read? Will they have the freedom to come to their father or their mother or grandfather and grandmother and say, tell me what this means. What does this mean here? Will they have a hunger for God? Will they have a hunger for the Word of God? Will something inside of them cause them to want to read this book? Will something inside of them cause them to want to study this book? Will they have a deep abiding interest? Will they have a desire for the Word of God such that you won't have to ask them to read it? They'll just want to read it. Will you walk into their room, to their bedroom, and find them with an open Bible? Will they be coming to you and saying, Dad, Mom, what does this passage mean? I don't quite understand this. Will they be coming to you and asking you questions that maybe sometimes you can't even understand? Will they have such a love for this book that you will find them spending time alone praying and talking to the Father and meditating on this book? Will this book become their instruction book for life? Will they be willing to defend the truth of this book? Will they understand the truth of this book? That is, will they begin to understand the principles? Would you find your children taking notes from the Word of God because it's things that they want to remember? Will these children come to church and when the pastor opens the Word of God, will they open their Bible so young that they may even have to ask you, what is he reading? Where do I find this? Will the Word of God become a part of the diet in their life? Will they treasure this book? Will this be the most valuable book they own? Will they want a Bible that has leather because they want what they would call a nice Bible, a good Bible, one that they can carry? Listen, when they go away to college, will they make sure that the first thing that they want to be sure is packed is a copy of the Word of God, the one that they've worn? Will the Bible that you give your children be one that gets dirty early in life? Not because they dropped it in the mud, but because out of their heart, out of their life, the Scripture says, you know, wherewithal shall a young man cleanse his way? By the living Word of God. Will it be because there are dirty pages there because they have confessed and repented of sin? And very early in life, this book has become precious. And will they soon wear that first one out? Will they soon be saying, well, I need one that's got more notes in it. I need one that has more helps because there's so many things about the Word of God that I want to be sure I understand. And listen, when they come to church, will they come to church with the Word of God in their hand, sitting there listening attentively to the pastor and praying, God, I don't only just want the book in my hand, I want it in my heart. Will that be the kind of love and admiration that your children will have for the Word of God? And will they have such a conviction about this Word that they're willing to stand for it? They're willing to defend it when somebody is criticizing the Word of God. If your children and mine walk in our way, what place will the Lord Jesus Christ have in their life? Will He be their Savior, Lord, Master, the focus of their life? What place will the Word of God have in their life? Will it be the most valuable book they own and the one that governs and guides their life? Question number three. If our children walk in our way and follow us, what place, how will they view prayer in their life? Will they view prayer having watched their parents or their grandparents? Will they view prayer as what you do when you get in trouble, what you do when you have a need? And it'll just sort of be an emergency thing that they do in case of an emergency. Or
0: Will your children and your grandchildren understand that prayer is the wonderful gift of God? That prayer is this awesome opportunity to talk to a loving Heavenly Father. Will they understand that prayer is God's way of speaking to us and our hearing from Him? Will they have a yearning, deep, a yearning desire in their heart to learn the ways of God? And will they want to be able to fellowship with Him? Will they have a deep yearning desire, though they can't even understand it, to develop an intimate personal relationship with Him through prayer? Will you walk into their bedroom and find them on their knees? Will you hear them walking in the hall talking to the Father out loud? Will prayer become a way of life for them? Will it be that in their days that prayer, they will talk to you about how God answered this prayer and that prayer? And will it be that they'll be saying to you, Father, well, Dad, when's the last time God answered some big prayer in your life? Will they be coming to you and saying, listen, here's what I'm praying for, and Mom and Dad, I need you to pray with me about this because I'm not sure how to do this. Will you find that your children's lifestyle will be that they're praying? They're praying before they go to school in the morning. They're praying about their teacher. They're praying about their friends. Will you find in them such a desire to be alone with the Lord that they'll begin to understand the power of prayer, that they'll begin to understand that there's a direct relationship between talking to the Father and the power of the Holy Spirit in their life to stand up in their classroom against evil, to take strong stands in their conviction when time is called for? Will they have such an absolute love for the Lord Jesus Christ? You'll not have to ask them to pray. And at the table, you won't have to say, well, would you ask the blessing? No, I don't want to. I don't feel like it. Will they grow up, listen, hearing you pray, not just now I lay me down to sleep, pray the Lord my soul to keep. If I should die before I wake, I pray the Lord my soul to take. We're past those prayers. Oh, God is great. God is good. Let us thank Him for our food. In other words, we're past all that. Will you find that early in life, they'll start being able to voice their own prayers, the things that they feel. And sometimes it'll be a short prayer. And then there'll come a day in your life when you will recognize they have learned how to listen to God. Will you reach that day when you suddenly will realize your children really know how to talk to God? They know how to listen to God. Will they have this deep yearning desire in their heart to believe in with all of their heart that God speaks to them? That as He spoke to those Old Testament prophets, and as He spoke to those kings in the Old Testament, as He spoke to Peter, James, and John, as the Lord Jesus Christ spoke with His Father, that the Father will speak to them. Will they grow up believing that God desires a relationship with them and that prayer is that link between them and God? Will they believe that prayer is the way we receive those things from God that we need in life and that we want in life? Will they believe that they should pray about everything or just some things? Will they pray about their marriage partner way before they ever get married? Will they pray about their finances to go to college? Will they pray about their parents? Will they understand that prayer gives them the privilege to touch their friends and touch their enemies and touch other parts of the world? Will they have such a concept of prayer that they wouldn't even think about beginning the day without talking to the Father? Will they and the Father and the Lord Jesus Christ become such intimate friends that prayer is a lifestyle and a way of life for them? If that is to happen, they must see you pray. If that is to happen, they must hear you pray. Not once in a while when things get bad. And I think one of the wisest things you can do for a child is before that child goes to bed at night, listen, one of the last things they ought to see, Dad and Mom, one of the last things they ought to hear, one of the last things they ought to see is you down by their bed so early in life they can't even remember when they first saw you kneeling beside their bed and talking to the Father and calling the Father in their name and praying and thanking the Father for His love for them and thanking the Father that He's going to show them His will and purpose and plan for their life. They should never be able to remember when they first saw that. It should be something etched in their memory, etched in their mind, that their father, their mother were praying people. If our children follow in our footsteps, will it echo in their minds in the years ahead when they get in college and they get tempted and they get tried? Will it echo in their mind? Will it be resounding in their heart, your prayers, how you prayed for them? I can still remember. I can hear it right now. My mother down by the bed beside me, she would come in that nighttime, no matter what time I got in, kneel down beside me, and we would pray. I can still hear her saying some things that she said, some phrases that she would repeat over and over and over again for me, night after night after night. Would I ever escape that? Never escape that. Here I am, these years in my life, I can still hear my mother saying, talking to God in my behalf. She didn't have to beg me to pray. She never taught me to pray. You know what she did? She would come in and get down beside the bed. Well, I'm not going to lie in the bed. My mother's kneeling. So I got out of the bed fast, very early in life. And you know what? She taught me by example to talk to the Father. She didn't give me a lot of theology. She just got down on her knees and started talking. When I heard my mother pray, I thought, God, this woman knows you. And I want to know her the way she would just talk to him like they were friends. And I got over eventually, I got over this idea that he's way up yonder somewhere and I'm way down here. After a while, I began to realize if he's my mom's friend, he can be my friend. I understood him as my friend even before I understood that he loved me. Listen, you know what? I didn't hear her teach me that. I caught it. I caught it by example. No child will ever forget hearing and watching, listening to their mother, their dad praying. What place will prayer have in the life of your children? Question number four. Fourth question is this. Will the will of God be the ultimate determining factor in the decision-making of that child's life? What will be the ultimate decision-making factor? What will be the bottom line? The bottom line should be, what's the will of the Father? Will your children grow up asking, Father, what is your will? Will they grow up believing that God loves them so much and so intently that the Heavenly Father in this whole world of billions of people has a personal will for their life? Will they believe that God is so loving and so interested and that He has a will for their lives personally? That He has a will about their vocation life? He has a will about their work. He has a will about their marriage. He has a will about where they go to college. He has a will about every single aspect of their life. Will they grow up believing that God is genuinely, personally interested in every single facet of their life? Will they grow up believing that not only God has a will for their life, but God is willing to reveal that will? That God is so willing to show them, so willing to unfold to them? That all those prayer verses that He gives about asking it should be given you, seeking you shall find. That when that child grows up believing that God has a will and purpose that they can ask and that the Lord will show them. Let me ask you this. Will they be able to come to you and say, how did you find the Lord's will about your job? How did you find the Lord's will about marrying mom or dad? How did you find the will of the Lord about making this purchase? Will they be able to come to you and you be able to say to them, well, here's what I did. I asked the Lord and we talked about this and I listened to Him and evaluated and so forth. That is, will they have such a concept of the will of God? Will they understand that the ultimate question is, how do I obey God? Will they understand that partial obedience is disobedience? Will they understand in their heart that to do the will of God brings God great pleasure, great delight, and that doing the will of God simply paves the way for the best of God's blessings? Or will they have the idea, well, you just make decisions and then hope God's going to bless it? Will they be able to look at you, listen to you, and watch how you operate in life and know in their heart that the wisest thing to do before little decisions are made, before major decisions are made, little decisions are major decisions, we bring them to the Lord. Father, what would you have me to do? How would you have me to go about this? Will they learn early in life that it's the little decisions where we really learn how to find the will of God, and that the bigger decisions are really just like the small decisions? You just go about it the same way. You just ask, Lord, what would you have me to do about this? Oftentimes evaluating, oftentimes seeking godly counsel, but ultimately having to listen to say, Father, what would you have me to do? How would you have me go about this circumstance? So that, listen, asking the Father's will be a part of their life. They just don't make decisions because people shove them into them. And I think most of us would realize in life that when we have simply listened to other people rather than listen to God, most of the time what happens is we make the wrong decisions in life. Listen. Will they grow up believing that God has a will for their life and that they're so persuaded of it that once they find the will of God, nobody is going to turn their head, nobody is going to shake their confidence in God, and they are willing to stand firm and strong against compromise and against all kinds of pressure in order to do the will of the Father? Will they believe that if they obey God, God will assume the responsibility? He will assume responsibility for all the consequences of their obedience. If they follow you and me, will they understand the absolute importance of the will of God? Listen, will they be able to remember the first time you ever said to them, God has a will for your life? You see, one of the things that you ought to be talking about very early in life before they even understand, God has a plan for your life. What do you mean plan? God has a will for your life. What do you mean will? And you can explain to them that God's so personally interested in you that He already knows what you're going to do. He already knows what you're going to become. He already knows who you're going to marry. He has all these things planned, and He has the best plan for you if you'll be wise enough to listen carefully, seek His will, find out what He wants you to do, and to walk in that. Question number 5. If our children follow in our way, will they develop strong, godly relationships? That is, will they seek out after those people with whom they have an affinity spiritually? Not just the clothes they wear, the cars they drive, and where they live, or how much money they have, but seeking out those who have a spiritual affinity with them. Those with whom they can relate about spiritual things. Looking for friends about whom they can talk with the Lord. And that they can share what God is doing in their life. And someone with whom they can open the Word of God with and share the testimony of what Christ has done in their life. Will they be the kind of friends that when they talk about the Lord Jesus Christ, the other person can identify with that? Will they be the kind of friends that will be an asset to them and not a stumbling block? Will they develop godly relationships in such a fashion that they too will be an asset to their friends and not a stumbling block? Will they seek out those godly friends that they believe that somehow God would have them to be able maybe to make an impact on their life as well as to have an impact in their own life? And when we think about the whole idea of friendships, we think about how God works in all of our lives to surround us with people who are an asset to our life. Listen, will your children be able to look at you and decide what kind of friends they ought to have? Will they be able to follow us and find wisdom in choosing godly friends? Now, this does not mean that you should never have an unchristian friend, because we all have those people that we are working on in life. But rather, listen, will our kids be so strong in their faith that their relationships out there will, listen, they will not compromise their biblical principles and their basic convictions because of the influence of their friends? Will they be the kind of friend that people can lean on? Or will they be the kind of people who are always leaning on someone else, which is always a dangerous thing if you're always leaning? Everybody leans probably at some time in their life. But listen, will our children, if they follow us, be the kind of young people and the kind of adults that when people are in need, they'll feel drawn to them? Will they be the kind of children who grow up that when people want to know the truth, when they've been through all the people that are going to tell them what they want to hear, will our children be the kind that people will be drawn to them when they say, I wanted to know what is the truth. I knew you would tell me the truth. Is that the kind of sons and daughters we're going to have? Is that the kind of relationships they're going to build? Is that the kind of friend they're going to be able to be? And will they have the strength? Listen, will they have the strength to be able to stand against the pressure of the peers of their life? What kind of friendships will they develop in life? Well, the next question. One of the most important of all. Will they be able to handle their money wisely? Money is something they're going to have to deal with all the days of their life. And will they be able to understand that it all comes from God, that He's the owner of every single thing? Will they see money is not something that they have, that they own, but will they see all the material possessions that God places in their life as the fact that God owns all this and that they're just the stewards of it? Listen, if they follow you, will you train your children to understand the true value of money? Will they understand that money is for the purpose of meeting needs, and personal desires that fit into God's plan for our life? Will they see money as simply a means of exchange? Or will they see money as a means of manipulating and to indulge themselves? Will they see money as God's gift to them as stewards to train them up and to train them in trusting Him and being wise in the use of God's financial blessings that He sends their way? What will be their attitude about money? Will it be that they will try to satisfy spiritual hunger in their life with material things? Will they be very sensitive to the subtle encroachment of materialism in their life? Will they, growing up in this ungodly world that is so absolutely materialistic, be able to discern when materialism is creeping up in their life, that they are now living for things, that they're working for things, that they're working extra hard so that things, will they be so deceived by watching how things have had a place in your life that they think if they have a new car and a new boat and a new house and a new set of golf clubs and a new this and a new that, finally they'll be happy? Will they be so deceived by things that they think that things create happiness, that things provide happiness? Or will they realize this is merely a medium of exchange and that God has placed this financial resource in their hands, and as they are good stewards, what they do, they expand the opportunity of greater riches and greater wealth or greater possessions as they are faithful? Will they feel free to come to you and say, well, Dad or Mom, will you explain to me about this whole matter of finances and how I'm to operate? Will they respect you giving them a credit card? Will they respect your authority? Will they understand they are accountable? Will the discipline in that home be such that if you violate my generosity ceases at that moment? If you begin to indulge yourself, if you can't be trusted with a credit card, if you can't be trusted with money, then you lose your privilege. Or will they just be given free rein? And I'll never forget what I heard. I was at a cleaner's one day, and this fellow was standing by his car getting ready to get in his automobile, and he hollered about four cars down, and I happened to be walking out at that time. And he said, whatever the guy said to him, I didn't hear that, but he held up his credit card, and he said, I've got my old man's credit card, and that's all I need. Will your children have that idea about your generosity and your love, your financial freedom with them? Will they understand that they're accountable, first of all, to God? Will they have the idea that John Wesley had, which I think was a great idea? He said, earn all you can, invest all you can, save all you can, and then give all you can. And you can add to that, enjoy all you can, but in that fashion. And that is, we're to be wise with our money. And children today are growing up with everything given to them. And it's very easy, if we're not careful, to spoil them and to give them everything. And you can walk in most homes today, and children today have more toys than you and I had clothes and the necessary things in life when some of us were growing up. Everything dumped out to them. You know what? It's going to be very, very difficult for them to understand what it means to handle money wisely. That the Bible says it's like a bird. Listen, it can be gone in a moment. I don't have to tell you how long it takes to get it, how fast it can disappear. And children are growing up with the idea that there is a bottomless pit at home, and Father is the pit. And all you have to do if you need it is to go to the pit. He's always got it. Will they learn early in life? Listen, will they learn early in life that the wisest thing they can do with the first bit of money you give them a dollar, you say, now this is a gift. How much of this do you need to give to the Lord? Now, you may give it to them in 10 dimes or 10 quarters or whatever you give them, a $10 bill. One of the smartest things you can do as a father is when you start giving that allowance to say, now, remember that God is the one who gave me the health and strength to make this. God is the one who's given us the money, and He requires that we give Him 10% because He wants us to learn to trust Him, because what He's going to show you is that He can take 90 and make it go further than 100. And therefore, in the very beginning, Will they, on their first job, will they tithe their income from their first job? Will they have listened to you talk about God blessing you? Will they listen and will they watch how God has honored you and how you have dealt with finances? Will they understand how absolutely important it is that finances are an important indication and a barometer of many, many things in our life? Or will they just listen? Will they see you making a horrible mistake? Listen, will our children abhor indebtedness as a plague, like a plague? Now, children don't always follow the things that we try to do in life. Will they just think, well, debt's the way you live? And you see children growing up today, that would be the normal, natural thing for them to feel. Well, everybody's in debt, and there's nothing wrong with debt, and there are more people who are going bankrupt in the past few years than ever before. What they're saying is, I can't handle my money. Somebody didn't teach them the importance of handling money. Will your children avoid debt? Will they be wise in the use of their money? Will they earn all they can wisely? Will they invest all they can wisely? Will they save all they can wisely? Will they give all they can wisely? And will they enjoy to the fullest that which God has given them as they walk in obedience to Him? How will they handle their money? If our children follow after us,
6: What place will Jesus Christ have in their life? What place will the Word of God have in their life? What place will prayer have in their life? What place will, listen, relationships have in their life? Listen, what place will obedience to the will of God have in their life? How will they handle the money in their life? And then the next question. Will they be motivated to do their best in their vocation? Will they be so motivated to do their best having watched you, knowing that you have been diligent and industrious? Will our children grow up always attempting and seeking to do more than is expected of them? Will they grow up with a spirit of industriousness? And will they

out their responsibility, listen, motivated by their spiritual gift, because God gives every one of our children who trust Him as their Savior spiritual gifts. And will they function out of their spiritual gifts? Will they rely upon the Holy Spirit to strengthen them and enable them to learn and to progress and move on? Will they just be happy 9 to 5 just doing their thing? Or will they say, God, what do you want me to do? What do you want me to accomplish in life? What are your goals you've set for me? Will they simply be motivated in their job simply by money? Or will they be motivated by, listen, a sense of well-being, of doing their best, of being, listen, of the approval of God, of giving their best, of being an example to others? Will they attempt to move on in life and to move up on the scale and to advance in their job by stepping on other people, criticizing other people, gossiping about other people, undermining other people? Or will they choose to do so by being a servant to those about them? By being a servant to those about them, will they reach down and help someone else along the way? Will they step back and let somebody else get the credit and the praise and the glory? Will they be the kind of person that any employer will be thankful to have? Will they be the kind of young people who move on in life and who will go beyond that 9 to 5 business and who will step out and God may lead them in some area that is very demanding of them, very taxing, but they hang in there. They don't give up when the going gets rough. They don't give up when things look bad. They learn how to fall upon their face and ask God for direction and wisdom for their life. They want to excel, listen, to excel in everything. It doesn't mean that they're always A students. I was a very poor student in grammar school and high school. When I got to college, everything changed. But you know what? I knew that somehow, some way, somehow, God would help me if I just keep hanging in there and keep trying. What we must teach our children is not look at them and say, well, I want you to see what Dad did, because most of us couldn't brag much anyway. But what we want to instill within them, listen, you do your best. Your best may not be the same as his. Your best may not be as good on paper, grade-wise, as his. But you know what? All God wants out of you is your best. You do your best. Give it all you've got. Hang in there no matter what. You know what happens? Those are the kind of young people who don't start out making A's all time, but who decide, I'm going to give it my best, do my best. You know what? They determine. They excel. And I've seen people with all kinds of handicaps, as you have, physically and so forth, who have excelled and excelled and excelled far beyond those who had everything going for them. Why? Somebody motivated them. Listen, will your children be motivated or will they be discouraged? Will they grow up hearing, you'll never amount to anything? Well, why don't you get out and do so-and-so? Well, you can't do this and you can't do that. And why are you such a poor student? Well, I made straight A's. Or will they hear you saying, listen, you know what? You're not a failure just because you failed that test. Just because you failed that test, we all fail tests. We fail tests before God. We fail tests in life. But you know what? You are a success because, listen, if you obey God, you're a success. Even if you have a failure in life and you walk in obedience to God, you are a success no matter what. We need to instill within our children. We need somehow to motivate them to do their best because they are the sons and daughters of God and they represent the Lord Jesus Christ. Next question. What place will the church have in the life of your children if they follow after you? Will the church be one of those buildings down in the corner that you drive by and wonder what's on the inside? Will church be a turnoff to them if they follow you? Will they say, well, my parents didn't go, so if it wasn't important to them, it certainly isn't important to me. And besides that, there's plenty of them around. Will they say, I hear my parents talking about the pastors and why do I want to go listen to guys like them? Will they say, you know, we just don't have time for church. My parents, they were real busy, they didn't have time for church. Or will your sons and daughters recognize that attending corporate worship Sunday after Sunday is an absolute vital part of growing spiritually? Will the church of the Lord Jesus Christ be to them what He intends for it to be to all of us? And that is, He says it is His body on this earth, that the church makes up God's feet, God's hands, God's eyes, God's love, God's compassion. It is through us that the world understands who Jesus Christ is. Will they recognize that they have spiritual gifts given to them in order to serve the Lord? Will they be the kind of young people who grow up and saying, well, you know, I have this spiritual gift and will come to the church and go to the pastor or someone else and saying, you know, I am available to serve the Lord. God's been so good to me. He's blessed me in so many ways. I want to serve the Lord. Where can I serve?

0: Sir, or will they be the kind of young people who will sit back and say, let somebody else do it? They don't need me. There are plenty of people there. They don't need me. They don't need my money. They don't need my prayers. There's a whole lot of folks there. Or will they be the kind of children who grew up who are involved in the work of the church, who more than likely will find their spouse in the body of Christ somewhere? Will they be young people, listen, who not only attend church but are involved in church, but who defend the church and who are supportive of the church? Will they tie their income to the church that they attend? Will they be the kind of young people who will honor their pastors and honor their staff members and honor the leadership of the church, learning the valuable lesson of yielding to authority? Will they understand that, listen, if you don't yield to earthly authority, you're not going to yield to an authority that you cannot see? Will your children be the kind of children who come to church, listen, having walked after you with a notebook in their hand or a place to take notes, the Word of God, and a pencil or a pen, sitting there hungry, wanting to hear, what does God have to say to me through His messenger today? Is that the kind of children that we're going to raise up, who love God, who hunger for God, who want to be in the Lord's house? If they follow in your footsteps and mine, will the body of Christ, will the church be a vital part? Listen, will it be the most important living organism in their life? Or will it be some club? Or will it be something else in their life? Will the body of Christ, the church of the Lord Jesus Christ, will their life in those early years revolve around the body of Christ? If they follow in your way and my way, I would certainly hope that that would be true. Well, question number 9. If they follow us, will they be wise enough to live in today but thinking about tomorrow? Wise enough to live today but thinking about tomorrow. What do I mean by that? Simply this. If they watch us, will they hear us talking about a day of accountability before the Lord? Will they hear us talking about giving an account to God daily as we come before Him? Will they be conscious that there is a judgment of rewards for believers after this life? Because the Bible says it is appointed unto man once to die, and after this the judgment. Will our children live with the realization that we will give an account for our life one of these days? Therefore, we're to be fruitful, we're to be productive, we're to be obedient to Him as best we know how. Will they live today with tomorrow on their mind, recognizing that the thoughts they have today will govern their actions tomorrow, and the thoughts tomorrow will govern their actions the days ahead? That what we put into these bodies today will affect them tomorrow. What we learn today will govern how we operate tomorrow. Will they understand the principle of sowing and reaping, that there is a day of accountability before Almighty God? If they watch us and watch the way we live and listen to what we say and where we spend our time and how we operate, will they realize that there is an accountability and that it is a sobering, a very sobering, serious thing to know that one of these days we will stand in the presence of Almighty God and give an account for our life? Last question. If our sons and daughters walk after us and walk after our ways, will they spend eternity in heaven with the Father, or will they spend eternity eternally separated from God? Every single child born is going to spend eternity somewhere with the Heavenly Father, or they're going to spend eternity eternally separated from God. If our children follow us, will they realize that there is only one way to be saved, and that is through the Lord Jesus Christ? Will they realize that except a man or a woman be born again by the grace of God and through faith in the Lord Jesus Christ, that there is no salvation? Will they realize that the most important decision in their life is where they're going to spend eternity? Will they realize that the scripture, it is appointed unto man once to die, and after this the judgment, is God's declaration to us that there is no avoidance of the judgment? That death is going to happen one of these days, and the wisest thing you can do very early in life is settle the direction of your eternal destiny as soon and as quickly as possible. Will they understand that? Will they understand? And will they know that after this life, it's either going to be heaven or there's going to be a hell? There's either going to be life with the Father and all of His saints, or to be eternally separated from God because of their denial of Jesus Christ. Well, those are 10 very thought-provoking questions that all of us need to ask as fathers and as grandfathers, as mothers and as grandmothers, all of us parents. Now, let me ask you this. You say, well, I hear you, but you know, I've blown it so bad already in my life. You know, my kids are gone, and I've got grandchildren. Now what? I can look back and see. I didn't talk to them about Jesus. I didn't read the Bible in front of them. They never heard me pray. I didn't talk to them about how to handle their money or the will of God or their relationships with others. I just let them make their own choices. We went to church every once in a while, and I didn't tithe my income. And, you know, I just said, you live today and do the best you can. Now what do I do? When I look at my kids' lives and see how maybe they've wrecked their life or maybe they're doing sort of well, but you know in your heart that you as parents didn't do what you should have done, then what do? You could have a pity party and talk about how awful things are and just say, oh, God, I'll never get over this. Or you can do the wise thing. You can go to your children and say, or your son or your daughter, and you'd say, you know, I heard a message the other day and made me do some thinking about my life. And as I thought about it, I thought about some things that I neglected in my relationship with you as my daughter or my son. And I want to ask you to forgive me for some things, and I want to ask you to forgive me for not really talking about Jesus enough and making sure that you were saved in your life early. I want to ask you to forgive me that I didn't read the Bible with you. I just told you you ought to read it. I need to ask you to forgive me that I didn't kneel down beside the bed with you and pray and or talk to you about things that I thought you needed to pray about. I need to ask you to forgive me that I didn't talk about the will of God in your life. I just let you do that. I need to ask you to forgive me that I wasn't interested in your relationships and your friends. I really need to ask you to forgive me that we really neglected the church. And I just guess I thought I was so busy that I just didn't seemingly have time to deal with that and money problems and all the things I was dealing with in life. I guess I just didn't really think a whole lot about tomorrow. I just was thinking about today and keeping the family together and making ends meet. And I guess I was just so tired, so full of these things. I'm not making any excuse. I'm just asking you. I just need to ask you to forgive me. I could have been a better father, or I could have been a better mother than I was. And I need to ask you to forgive me. And I want to do anything and everything I can to help you. And now, with our children, grandchildren, I want to help them every way I possibly can. You know what will happen? Dad, I don't care how bad you blew it. That son or that daughter, for you to be able and to be willing to come to them and say, I messed it up. The worst thing you can do is to give a bunch of excuses. Because, you know, we don't have an excuse. Now, let's face it. When a father grows up in a home where there is no father, he has no pattern. When a mother grows up in a home where there's no mother, there's no motherly pattern. Or when they grow up in a home where there's strife and animosity and bitterness and resentment and fussing and fighting and division and strife and no love and the absence of all the good things in a family, they can't look back and say, I want to be like, you know what I hear? I hear as a pastor, most people say, well, I don't want to be like my mother. Well, I don't want to be like my father. You know what will happen? Let me give you a little warning. If you set your mind on who you're not going to be like, you are going to be like them because we become what we focus on. And you can listen, you get focused on a bad image of a parent and you're going to become just like them. So that's not the focus. The focus is, you know, I really need to ask you to forgive me. Or it may be that you're a young parent today and you've got young children or teenagers and you're saying, well, I haven't been doing so good. I'll tell you what you do. All you have to do is to take these 10 questions and get serious about them and be willing to make whatever changes are necessary. You say, what are my kids going to think if I come pulling at the Bible? You know what? That's not even the issue. I'll tell you what they'll think. They'll think, boy, something got to my dad. Something got to my mother. That's what they'll think. And you know what? They'll be grateful. They may even laugh at first, but you know what? Every son wants to love his daddy. Every daughter, I think, wants to love her mother and love their mother and their dad. What they're looking for, listen, they're looking for somebody they can love. And a father or mother who can say, I'm sorry. I made a mistake. That was really not the wise thing to do. I need to ask you to forgive me. Listen, you talking about binding yourself with your children? That'll bind you. No matter what's happened and what goes on, somehow, if you can say, I made a mistake, there's something that just, it's like glue that just brings it back together. And I want to challenge you to take these 10 questions. You and your wife, or I think about all of you mothers out there with no husband in the home and no father. What a tremendous job you have. It's an awesome responsibility, even when there are two parents, and now just you by yourself trying to handle this. Let me just remind you that Almighty God will help you, strengthen you, enable you. He knows your heart. He knows you want to raise godly children. He knows the awesome responsibility you have of making a living and loving them and dealing with them and all the things that they have to deal with. And so often when you don't have the answers and you don't know what to do and you want to throw up your hands and you want to quit, Mom, don't quit. Fall on your face before God. Your Father will show you what to do. And I think about dads. Mom's walked away. And here he has two or three little children, 5, 3, and 2. And how does a father raise 5, 3, and 2? Two little girls and one little boy. No mother's love, no mother's tender touch, no mother's arms, no mother's breast. How does he handle that? Dad, only you and God will know that. Nobody else can tell you how to take the place of both. But I can tell you this, whatever the need is, God, listen, if you will operate in the right fashion, God will create such a love in your heart for them, such a love in the heart of those children for you, when they feel you loving them and sensing you loving them and something that just so overwhelms them with your love. When Paul said, love never fails, he meant exactly what he said. And I think about how tender and pliable a little child's heart is. But then there are all the rest of us. Father and mothers in the home, what about it? Are you willing to take these 10 questions and sit down together and say, let's look at this. Our daughter's 8, son's 9, whatever, teenagers, young children. What do we need to do starting today to be sure that our children walk in our way, but that our way will be the way that leads them to life at its very, very best? If you make that decision, I'll tell you one thing. Your children forever will thank God for you. They will raise you up and call you blessed because you paved the way that is good, better, and best. And Father, we love you. How patient you have been with us over these years. How loving you are to us. How good and kind and gentle. And how we do pray that if there is confession and repentance that needs to be made in the lives of moms and dads who hear, who are listening, there'll be the courage and the strength to do it. And those, Father, who are doing a good job already, doing the best they know how, take these 10 questions, examine their family on the basis of them, and then take the decisions that need to be made, and diligently, with great industriousness, faithfully, diligently working to pave the way for their children by their example and their pattern, that their children will have an example of life at its best. For we ask it in Jesus' name and for His sake. Amen.
1: 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We're on around the clock.
2: With a message from God's Word, here's Charles Stanley.
0: Would you consider the environment in which you live, in which you work, a peaceful environment? Or would you have to say no? It is an environment of conflict. There's contention. There is a sense of resentment that I feel. There's discord. There's anger. And sometimes hostility. Well, if that's the kind of environment you live in, then it's not a happy environment. And if it's not a happy environment, more than likely you're feeling hurt. And it could be that you could feel harm and certainly heartbreak. And the question is, why do we have to live like that? Why can't we have peace with each other? When I think about what the Bible teaches about our relationships with each other, Scripture says that we are to build up one another. We're to love one another. We're to accept one another. We are to serve one another. We're to comfort one another. We're to help one another. We're to pray for one another. So many times God says, this is the way you should treat one another. And yet most of us would have to admit that a lot of people we know, most people we know, don't work in those kind of situations, don't live in those kind of homes, don't go to school in those kind of environments, and we wonder what in the world is wrong. Why can't we live with each other? Why can't we be at peace with one another? Well, that's what I want to talk about in this message, and I want you to turn, if you will, to the book of Romans, because the Apostle Paul gives us some very clear instruction here that I think would be good for all of us to consider at this time. And in this message, I'm talking about personal relationships. I'm not talking about nations warring against each other. I'm talking about personal relationships. And in this 12th chapter of Romans, he is admonishing us how we are to treat one another. And I want us to come down to this 17th verse and listen to what he says. When he says, never pay back evil for evil to anyone. Respect what is right in the sight of all men. If possible, so far as it depends on you, be at peace with all men. Never take your own revenge, beloved, but leave room for the wrath of God. For it is written, vengeance is mine, I will repay, says the Lord. But if your enemy is hungry, feed him. If he's thirsty, give him a drink. For in so doing, you will heap burning coals on his head. Do not be overcome by evil, but overcome evil with good. Now, it's very interesting in the scriptures that God gives us very clear instructions how we treat each other. And I want you to notice primarily this 18th verse when he says, if possible, so far as it depends upon you, be at peace with all men. The implication is that it may not always be possible. The implication is you may not be able to do it. So let's look at this passage of scripture with the whole idea of living with peace and in peace with one another. And I want to take you through some verses of scripture just to give you a little idea how very important this is, because so many times God mentions it. And I want you to turn first of all to the Mark, the 9th chapter and the 50th verse. And we'll come back to that in a few moments because I want to explain it later. But listen to what he says. He says, salt is good, but if the salt becomes unsalty, with what will you make it salty again? Have salt in yourselves and be at peace with one another. So Jesus is telling us to be at peace with one another. And then back to Romans and the 14th chapter of Romans, here's what he says. He says, so then, we pursue the things which make for peace. That is, we work at those things which make for peace and the building up of one another. In 2 Corinthians chapter 13 and verse 11, again, here's an admonition. He says to us, he says, finally, brethren, rejoice, be made complete, be comforted, be like-minded, live in peace, and the God of love and peace will be with you. And in Ephesians chapter 4, verse 3, speaking of the whole church and writing to the Ephesian Christians, he said, therefore I, the prisoner of the Lord, implore you to walk in a manner worthy of the calling with which you've been called. How is that? We're to walk in all humility and gentleness, with patience, showing tolerance for one another in love, being diligent, that's working hard at it, to preserve the unity of the Spirit in the bond of peace. And then in 1 Thessalonians chapter 5, he makes another comment here about it, and he says, in this 5th verse, he says that we are to live in peace with one another. In verse 13, he says that you esteem them, that is those who serve you in the Lord, in the Lord's house, esteem them very highly in love because of their work. Live in peace with one another. Now, there are lots of verses about living in peace with each other. And so we know from God's word, it certainly is his will, his choice, his desire that you and I live at peace with each other. Does he really and truly expect you and me to live at peace with everyone else? No, he does not. It's his desire, but he knows that we're not going to do that. Does that mean his desire ceases? No, he just knows human nature. And so let's think about the challenge we face. Here's the challenge we face. And that is, we live in a world wherein every single person in this world has been corrupted by, that is, infected by a sinful nature, whereby we have responded in this fashion. We're in conflict with God. We're in conflict with ourselves, and we're in conflict with other people. So how can we be expected to live at peace when everyone has been corrupted by an old sinful nature, and only those of us who've trusted the Lord Jesus Christ as our personal Savior have the power within us to live a peaceable life, at least with most people? When if people act their normal way, if they act according to their humanness, according to their carnal nature, they're certainly not going to have that kind of attitude. And if you'll think about it, the truth is it's a universal problem. Because whether it's in the home or school or whatever, for example, you would think that in every single culture, you mean to tell me that we have the same problem in every culture, in every single culture. For example, you think about their home in America. There is only 1% of difference in the percentage of people who are Christian and non-Christian who are divorced. That does not even include how many people are living together, but they can't get along and there's no peace in the home. The American home is certainly not an example of peaceful living. Maybe sort of peaceful coexistence, but for the most part, I'm afraid it's not peaceful living. Well, you would certainly think that in business, people who want to cooperate with each other and get along, but the same is true. There's no real peace, and oftentimes it's not a matter of not having competition. You got to have competition, but you can have competition without stepping on somebody. You can have competition without trying to tear someone else down. You can have competition and still be at peace with individuals, with each other. It doesn't have to be the way it is. And of all the places there ought to be peace with one another, it should be in schools. Children growing up, learning to live together, playing together, enjoying each other. But what happens now? We have children killing each other. What in the world has happened to our society? We can't get along. And then there are friends who've been friends a very long time. And all of a sudden, something comes up and they have a disagreement. Instead of trying to settle it, instead of trying to make amends, instead of trying to bind it back together, after a while they go their separate ways and break up a long-lasting friendship that at one time they counted very, very valuable. But somehow they're willing to let it go, pay the price, turn aside. And so we ask ourselves the question, why? Why can't we be at peace with each other? Why can't we enjoy one another? Why can't we be a help to one another and an encouragement to each other? And why can't we build up one another instead of tearing each other down? Why can't we love and serve and comfort one another in difficult times? That's what God intended for us to do. And certainly we ought to be able to live and to be a helpful servant to one another. And yet somehow we can't do it. We don't seem to be able to live together and to get along. So we have to ask ourselves the question, what's the problem? Why can't we do it? Well, there are some surface answers that people usually give. They think, well, now this is the reason. There's naturally going to be personality conflicts. You know what? It's nothing wrong with him or nothing wrong with me, but I just don't like him and I can't get along with him, and so forget it. Well, I can understand people having personality conflicts, but you know what? You can have a personality conflict without having a war between you. You can have personality conflicts and accept the fact, you know, that's who you are, that's the way you think, this is who I am, this is the way I think, and so, you know, we can still be friends, so we can still get along. We don't have to shut each other out and tear each other down. So sometimes people think, well, it's personality differences, and God doesn't expect me to get along with people whose personality is different from mine. Yes, he does. Somebody says, well, the problem is we have conflicts in our beliefs. Well, I certainly understand that. You can have conflicts in your theological beliefs. You can have conflicts in your political opinions and beliefs. Here's a Democrat and Republican and someone who's neutral and whatever it might be. And we all have our opinions and our ideas about that. But why can't we live with each other? And so somebody says, well, we have belief differences. Well, I understand that. So why don't you just be able to believe what you want to believe and just consider that they're wrong and just move on in life and just live your life? Why do you have to fight them? Why do you have to tear someone else down and criticize them and gossip against them simply because you don't particularly agree with them? Well, you know, sometimes it could be that we're wrong. How many of us would have to admit that after more consideration and discovering more information, we had to say, you know what? You were right and I was wrong. Is there a sin in admitting you're wrong? No, because the truth is all of us have been and will be wrong about things in our life. We thought we had all the facts and we knew exactly what to do and exactly how things ought to go. So somebody says, well, the problem is just the personality differences. The problem is our belief system is different. We just don't believe the same way. Or it could be that we have conflicts in our behavior. Some people think it's right to do this. Some people do not think it's right to do that. Some people say, well, it's not a matter of right and wrong, but it's not wise. Or someone else says, well, this is just the way I am, and this is the way I feel, and this is the way I believe, and this is the way I operate, and And so someone else says, well, that may be all right for you, but I can't accept that, and so what happens? Instead of being able to live at peace, there's criticism. Instead of building each other up, finding what the problem is tearing each other down. And then oftentimes the problem is just a matter of communication. That is, I heard what you said. No, you heard what you think I said. No, this is what I said. No, that's not what you said. And so the truth is, you and I can make it very clear what we say. But the person who hears us doesn't necessarily hear what we say. They hear what they wanted to hear, or they thought they heard, and they interpret everything from their background, their perspective, and their viewpoint of things. And so oftentimes it's a matter of miscommunication. For example, I may, to the best of my God-given ability, explain the passage of Scripture, explain it as simply as I know how, help you to understand exactly what the Lord Jesus Christ said, and you may hear it from an absolutely totally different background. You may have come from a very legalistic background where it's all black and white, cutting down the middle, dried, right or wrong, and this view or that view, and there's nothing gray and no in between. So that no matter what I may say, as far as you're concerned, that wasn't right, because you're interpreting it from a very legalistic viewpoint that leaves no room for the grace of God. And so oftentimes it's miscommunication, it's misunderstanding, and sometimes it's just a matter of disagreement. Well, if all Christians have to believe exactly the same thing about every passage of Scripture, woe be unto the church, because we will not always agree. That, in fact, there are some subjects that the body of Christ will never agree on. They'll never agree on. There are people who believe that Jesus Christ is coming soon. Other people say, well, he can't come soon because of the following Scriptures. Or somebody says, well, he's coming, and then there's going to be a tribulation period, and then there's going to be end of the world. Somebody says, no, that's not the way it is. And that is that he's coming, and that's it. That's it. And so I have seen pastors, and I will have to admit, I've been right in the middle of them. We've had big arguments about the coming of the Lord Jesus Christ, when and what's going to happen, and all the situations and circumstances. But you know what? You don't have to make enemies that way. You can still be at peace with disagreements. And yet some people cannot. They have to be right. Their pride and their arrogance is such that they have to be absolutely right no matter what happens. And so these are all surface reasons. But people, listen, they lose their marriage over surface reasons. They lose their children over surface reasons. They lose their job, their friend, because they can't get past. Well, I don't believe the way you believe, and I don't act the way you act, and you didn't hear what I said. You thought you heard what I said, but here's what I said, and you interpreted totally different. You know what? They divide their homes. They divide their friendships. They lose their jobs. Why can't we just live peaceably with one another? Well, I want to tell you what the problem is. The problem is not any of that. These are all surface reasons. And if you want to find out what the real problem is, turn to Galatians chapter 5. Galatians chapter 5, and here's what you'll discover. Because the Apostle Paul, in this fifth chapter, tells us what the bottom line is. This is the reason we're not living at peace with each other. So he says, beginning in verse 19, remember now, that doesn't mean that all of these reasons are always the same, but some of them. He says, for example, now the deeds of the flesh. Now the flesh is our naturalness, our humanness. That is, the flesh is the way a person acts when their own selfishness and self-centeredness and egotism and pride are ruling and reigning in their life. And so here's what he says. Now he says the deeds of the flesh are evident, which are immorality, impurity, sensuality, adultery, sorcery, enmities, strife, jealousy, outbursts of anger, disputes, dissensions, and factions. You know what the problem is? The problem is we allow our naturalness, our humanness, our self-centeredness, our selfishness, our pride, we want it our way. And because we have a sinfulness within us that is ready and willing to pop up and claim dominance over our life at any moment, we have to deal with that. And those of us who are believers have trusted the Lord Jesus Christ as our personal Savior. We have the Holy Spirit living on the inside of us. And the truth is we do have the power and the capacity to live a godly life with most people most of the time. Now you say, you mean to tell me that even though you're a Christian, that you can't always live peaceably with everyone? Listen to what he said. Back again to Romans in this 12th chapter. He says, if possible, the implication is that it's not always possible. If possible, so far as it depends on you, you can't control someone else's life. If possible, so far as it depends upon you, we are to live, he says, with peace with all men. And so the problem is we have this sinfulness within us, our capacity, our propensity towards sin, our humanness, our naturalness, when the Spirit of God is not in control of our life, what are we doing? We're just acting out our normalness just like the unbeliever does. And so that's the major root cause. And because that's the root cause, that's what we have to deal with. We can have differences of opinion, and we can have differences in ideas of behavior. And we can have personality differences. In fact, how many of you husbands and wives are exactly alike? Now, what are you laughing about? You see, you didn't marry somebody just like you. You were attracted to someone who was not like you. Because God put the two of you together to make you complete. If both of you were exactly alike, more than likely it wouldn't be nearly as much fun living together. And so what happens is you have somebody who's not like you. Now, you say, well, but I didn't know how much unlike me he or she was going to be. Well, you have to deal with that, and that's what I'm talking about. You have to deal with learning how to get along with each other and to be at peace, though there are differences. Naturally, there's differences. Look at Jesus versus Peter. Peter was a go-getter. Let's make it happen. Let's conquer the Romans today, Jesus. Peter, you're acting just like the devil. Now, here are two saints. The Son of God, who's absolutely perfect, and Peter, who was a follower, devoted, loving, loyal, give his life for Jesus, ready to do it in the garden. Did they always get along and agree about everything? No. Were they at war with each other? No. They had differences in opinion. For example, Peter thought, let's do it now. Let's get this over with. You're God. We believe you. Let's move. And besides, let's do it my way. And that was his problem. He's ready to fight. Jesus is ready to go to the cross now. So there will be differences. There will always be differences. And we have to decide, do we want peace or do we not? And you see, the truth is that's a choice we make. It's a choice you and I make, whether we want to live in peace or whether we do not want to live in peace. Now, with that in mind, let's think about the course of action that you and I should take when we really and truly desire to live in peace with someone or some group of people or whatever it might be. Now, let's think about it for a moment. When we said a few moments ago, here's the challenge. That is, we are to live in peace in a world that's full of anything but peace, in conflict, God, self, each other. And yet here we are dropped into this world by the goodness and grace and love of God to give us life. And says now, you're to live at peace with those. But he says, if possible, as far as it depends on you, be at peace with all men. Now, so the question is, does God desire that you and I live in peace with everyone? Yes. Does he expect it? No. So wait a minute now. Wait a minute. Does he desire it? Yes. Does he expect it? No. Why? Because he knows us so well. He knows that there are going to be times when we have conflict. And sometimes he knows that conflict will never be settled. And so God does not have expectations of us that he knows, listen, are not possible in certain situations. If it were always possible, there'd never be an if in this passage. If possible, the implication is sometimes it may not be. If possible, so far as it depends on you, not both of you, but you, he says, live peaceably with those. Now, let's decide, first of all, that we are going to live in peace with someone. We really desire to do that. And so we have an argument or a problem, a major problem that comes up. How do we deal with this? I want you to list these things because they're very important, very simple, but not always easy to do. Now, if you're going to live at peace with someone and there is a dispute, no matter what it is, it can be very, very difficult and complicated, or it could be something not so difficult and complicated. The will of God is that you and I be at peace with that person. Here's the first issue. You listen and say amen. Here's the first issue. The first issue I have to decide is this. Is this relationship valuable enough to me that I want to preserve this relationship by learning to live in peace with this person or with these people? Number one question. Do I value this relationship? Do I value it enough that I'm willing to learn how to live in peace with this person? If you don't place any value on it, if you say, well, you know what, this friendship's okay, but it's not worth it, then, my friend, what you've done is you have pulled down the shade. You've built up the wall. You've closed the curtains. And what you're saying is, I don't want peace. I don't want this kind of relationship. But let's say, for example, you say yes to that question. Yes, this relationship is valuable enough for me to save it if I possibly can. It's valuable enough for me to do whatever is necessary for me to do. So that's number one. So you've settled that issue. Second step is this. Start talking. You say, well, that's the problem. It's too much talk. No, now watch this. When two people are talking and they're willing to keep on talking, and number three, they're willing to keep on listening, it's not enough to talk. I must be willing to learn how to listen. If I value the relationship and I'm willing to talk about the disagreement, lay it on the table, put it out there. I'm willing to talk about it and I'm willing to listen to the other person. You see, when people stop talking, it's all over. When a person clams up, pulls down the shade, and you know, there have been a few times in my life that I've talked to people and wanted to settle an issue. And at a given moment, I could tell you exactly what happened. They pulled the shade down emotionally right in front of me and shut me out. Immediately, they start building this wall of defense. You could see the drapes in their mind closing. I do not want to hear any more of this. I do not want to hear your opinion. I'm not interested. Forget it. When you do that, you have placed disaster over that relationship. You've got to be willing to keep talking. You've got to be willing to keep listening. And you see, next, you've got to be willing to be honest, open, and transparent. That is, you know what? I do make mistakes. I could be wrong about this. I have a weakness at this point in my life. And I know that sometimes I'm not right, and maybe I think I'm right here, but you know, it's possible that I'm not right. And so what you have to do is be open and transparent and honest, and then here is the major issue. You have to get to the root cause. What is the real issue between us? Not some surface idea. What's the real issue? What's the bottom line? Why is it that we can't have peace with each other? Is it something back in our past? Is it something really we're doing now? Is it the way we think? Have we been so taught as kids growing up that this is what you should expect? In other words, what is the root cause? Now, you see, that's the thing that oftentimes is difficult to arrive at. What's the root cause? And if a person says, well, the root cause is because you, then more than likely, shade comes down, wall goes up, curtains get drawn. That's not the way to do it. We said being open, honest, and transparent. Being willing to admit, you know, that I could be wrong. But you see, if I'm willing, if I'm really, really and truly willing to search for the root cause, then what I'm saying is, you know, maybe I don't know why we're not getting along. Maybe I don't know, but I'm willing to find out. And so you work at finding the root cause. If you can't find it, then you find someone who is a godly counselor. And I want to underline, circle, and put parentheses and quotation marks on the godly, because wrong counsel can destroy any relationship. And so maybe you can't find the root cause, so you find someone who will help you discover what it is. And oftentimes, it is a way of thinking that was developed way back yonder somewhere. Sometimes it's because of the way you were treated. Sometimes it's because of the kind of environment you grew up in. And so that's all you know. That's what you expect. It never dawned on you that somebody else could think differently. It may be, for example, that you have a very poor self-image. And so when someone even tries to correct you in some way, you take that as rejection, criticism, lack of love, shut you out, they don't care, when that is not their attitude or their spirit at all. And you see, if a person grows up with a sense of absolute rejection, rejected by their parents, rejected by their friends, maybe, for example, there was something physical that caused people to reject them. Maybe it was because their education, maybe they had some little idiosyncrasies about them that they didn't know how to correct, and so people looked down on them. Well, naturally, they're going to build a defense. And so here they come along to live with someone or to develop a friendship. And the first word of criticism, which may be even slightly joking, they take it personal. It may not be a joke. It may be real. Can't handle it. Can't handle it. If you love me, you wouldn't say that. If you cared about me, you wouldn't say something like that. And so what happens is something, a misunderstanding about who they themselves are. This is where I came from. This is what I was taught. This is what I've already known. And now you're expecting me to be different. But it could be that you need to be different. It could be that you need to ask yourself the question, am I responding the way I saw my parents respond? Am I saying things that I heard my father say? Am I acting in a way that my mother acted? Am I being domineering because that's what my mother was? Am I being sort of lackadaisical because that's the way my father was? In other words, what's the real root cause? And I do believe with all of my heart that if people are willing to talk and to listen to each other and don't clam up and don't shut them out and don't reject them and don't accuse and don't blame, just listen, just talk, find the root cause, because there is one. There may be more than one thing, but find it. And you see, you will search for it on the basis of the value you place on that relationship. And if you love that person, listen, don't tell me you love somebody, but you're not willing to find the root cause. Don't tell me you love somebody, but you're not willing to talk. Don't say, "Yo, yes, I love that person, but." If you have to put a but behind your love, more than likely you just cancel what you said. It's not "I love you, but." And it's not "I love you, if." That puts it all conditional. But you're willing to find out what the root cause is. Now, once you find out what it is, you are willing, listen, you say, "I'm willing to work at this. I see my part of this." It may be, from your perspective, that most of it's the other person's fault, but don't tell them that. You say, "You know what? I'm going to work at this. Let's work at this together." And then sit down and evaluate as things come up. Does that mean just because you discover the root cause, that's the end of it? No. Then you have to deal with it. And sometimes that's dealing with habits. Sometimes it's dealing with thought patterns that have been in your life since you were a kid. Maybe you grew up in a situation that you had the survival mode. Man, it's survive in this life. So what happens? You may be a little hard. You may be a little difficult to get along with until you find, listen, you don't have to survive. Just let somebody love you. You know, when someone doesn't know how to be loved, maybe they've never loved, they've never felt it, they don't know how to be loved, they don't know how to express love. It's very difficult to live with someone who does not know how to love, does not know how to accept it. And so oftentimes, your attempt to love them, they totally misunderstand. But you're willing to evaluate it. And if necessary, you're willing to find some godly counsel. And you're willing to keep on working at it because you value that relationship. Now, I do believe that because believers are filled with the Holy Spirit, you just think about this for a moment. If two people, both of whom are saved by the grace of God, indwelt by the same Holy Spirit, who is not going, listen, the Holy Spirit in him is not going to be in disagreement with the Holy Spirit in her. Now, their humanness may say we're in disagreement, but the Holy Spirit's not going to be in disagreement. So, at some point, if we're genuinely and truly, really and truly honest about our value of that relationship, we're going to work at it, and we're going to make it work. Now, are there times when it won't? Yes, there are times when it won't, or he would never have said, "if possible." So now, how do we handle that? For example, let's say that there are circumstances where it's not working. Now, here's the reason sometimes it doesn't work. One of those persons has no intention that it work. One of those persons is more contented, not really contented, but in their minds they are, as long as there's fussing and fighting and resentment and hostility and anger and bitterness and turmoil and strife. You know what? They like it better that way. You say, how in the world could anyone like that better than they like peace? Because that's what they grew up in. That's what they're the most comfortable in. People profaning each other in their home, cursing one another. People mistreating each other in selfishness and greed and envy and jealousy. That's what they grew up in. So you put that kind of person in a relationship with a person who genuinely loves them. You know what? They can be miserable. They're not used to being loved. And so what do? They say, love me. Come on, love me. Show me you can love me. And you know what? You can't get through. That's the way they grew up. That's what they're familiar with. There are some people who take a great sense of satisfaction in making you miserable. How in the world could anybody do that? Friend, the world's full of them. Making you miserable. You say, well, now why would they do that? Here's the reason. They can't handle the fact that you're happy. They can't handle it. They're so unhappy with themselves, so angry with themselves, so discontent with themselves. They resent everybody around them. You see, you can't be full of anger towards yourself and love anybody. You can't be full of resentment and hostility and anger about your circumstances and where you came from and what you have and what you don't have and how people have treated you and the way you grew up and have any love toward anybody in the world. You have to deal with it. And so there are people who have no intention of being peaceful, living in a peaceful situation. They don't know how. They don't even want to. In fact, it makes them miserable. Now think about this. And I would say this to you people who believe that one of these days somehow everybody is going to get to heaven. Listen to me carefully on the basis of this book. The Bible nowhere teaches everybody's going to heaven. Somehow God's going to get us all there one way or the other. You know what? Maybe this would be a good illustration. Let's say that you are miserably married. Miserably married. And here you are in a home where your husband or your wife loves you, treats you gentle, goes over, but you can't handle it. You know what? Just forget it. There's something in you. You can't handle it. You know what? That's like putting a lost person in heaven and expecting them to be happy. Listen, until the grace of God saves you and transforms your life by your belief in Jesus Christ's death at the cross and his atoning, sacrificial, all-sufficient, substitutionary death at the cross in your behalf, and you ask for your forgiveness and have your life transformed, you'd be miserable in heaven. Listen, think about this. A sinful heart, a sinful, wicked life, walking around, totally surrounded by holiness. Unbelievable. Mark it down, my friend. I'm not being critical. I'm just saying let's face the facts. You like living sinful and wicked? You think you're going to heaven? You're not going to heaven until you're saved by the grace of God to get you fit to go to heaven. And what fits us is not our conduct and our behavior and our good deeds. What fits us for heaven is the transforming grace of God, whereby he forgives us of our sin and begins to conform us to the likeness of Jesus. So you live in a family, you live in a situation where it seems almost unbearable because that's not the way you grew up. That's not what you're familiar with. And I think about so many times people get married and they think everything is going to be fantastic. They got cars and houses and TVs and good jobs and lots of money and this, that, and the other. You know what? That doesn't make a good marriage. You can come from the wealthiest family and have all that you want in life. And you know what? Until you learn how to live in peace with someone else. And so you have to acknowledge the fact that there are people who have no intention whatsoever of creating or even helping to cooperate to create a kind of a family situation or working relationship where people can live in peace. They don't like that. When men who are supervisors or entrepreneurs or presidents and they've got this haughty, prideful, and you got to make people do this and you got to run roughshod over people and you got to be tough and angry and don't let anybody think that you're humble and don't give them any of that kind. You know what? You're just making a stupid mistake for the simple reason that is totally ungodly. What do you do with kindness and love and gentleness? Firmness, yes. Responsible, yes. Reliable, faithful, yes. Diligent in their work, yes. But not to mistreat someone. Creating an atmosphere that is an atmosphere of conflict and competition and criticizing each other and beating each other down and crawling over somebody to get where you want to be. That's not of God. We're to live at peace with one another. And we can, if by the grace of God we've been saved by His grace, and if we choose and if we value relationships enough to find the root cause of our differences, and then to do what? To work at making these situations like they ought to be. Now, notice what he says here. If possible, sometimes it's not possible, but now watch this. So far as it depends on you, that is, we have a responsibility. So here's the question. Now watch this. You listen, say amen. How far? So far as it depends on you, say, okay, well, now how far am I to go? You say, well, the Bible doesn't tell me how far I am to go. Yes, it does. Here's how far you're not to go. We're to go as far as possible within the strength and the grace and the goodness and the love that God gives us to the point of the violation of a spiritual, scriptural principle. When it requires me to violate a principle of Scripture, forget the peace. God does not require us to violate a principle of Scripture because every single one of them is holy. He does not require us to violate a principle of Scripture in order to have peace with someone. So when he says, if possible, most of the time it ought to be possible, sometime it's not. So far as it depends on you, how far am I to go? I'm to go the second, third, fourth, tenth, hundredth mile up to the point where it means I have to violate the Word of God. I am not required to violate the Word of God in order to create peace. Now, which brings us to the question. Well, now, should not a Christian operate on the basis of peace at any price? And the answer is no. Well, what about Jesus? Certainly Jesus believed in peace at any price. Look at all those verses you just read a few moments ago about pursuing peace. Yes, and let's go back to this one. If possible, and so far as it depends on you, which says, I am not responsible for the person who rejects my overtures and my work and my diligence at creating peace. The person who rejects that, I'm not responsible for that, so far as it depends upon us. Now, what about this idea of peace at any price? You say, well, certainly Jesus believed in that. No, he didn't. Because let me tell you what would have happened. If Jesus had believed at peace and any price, he'd have had a meeting with the Pharisees and Sadducees. Here's what he would have said. You know, the nation of Israel, of which I'm a part, and I don't want any strife among us, and so in order to create peace in our nation, I am going to step back, and I'm going to stop preaching the way I've been preaching. I'm going to let you all do whatever you all do, and I'm not going to the cross. I'm just going to agree with y'all. Whatever it takes for us to have peace. He could never have done that. Nowhere does Jesus say peace at any price. What about the Apostle Paul? The Apostle Paul would have had to say to the same crowd, and he was hunted, haunted, and hurt by many, and so he would have had to say, well, you know what? That Damascus Road experience I had, when you know what? Maybe that's my imagination. I thought I saw the Lord. Maybe I just thought I was blind. Maybe I just thought I heard a voice. But I'll tell you what, I don't want any more warring, and I'm tired of being beaten up on, being stoned. And besides, it seems that I am the point of contention. And so I'll tell you what I'm going to do. I'm just going to stop preaching this Christianity, because you do remember that I was the most renowned one when it came to aggressively trying to destroy the church. So you know what? Lay all that down, and we're just going to have peace. You know what? We wouldn't have most of the New Testament. Neither of them believed that peace at any price. That is totally unscriptural. Now, what I want to do is help you to understand what happens to a person who tries to practice peace at any price. So listen carefully. When a person has the idea that it's going to be peace at any price, that means that no matter what it takes, here's what I'm going to do. They must be willing to sacrifice their own sense of personhood. Because what they have to do is to begin to suppress their honest, genuine feelings. And they suppress them, and they repress them, and they suppress them, and they repress them. And what happens? They talk quietly. Well, everything is just fantastic. Thank you very much. Oh, everything is good. Oh, yes, yes, yes, yes, yes, yes. On the inside, this volcano is boiling. And there becomes resentment and anger and hurt and pain and sense of self-esteem dragging now. They just cover all of this resentment and hostility and anger. They cover that with these sweet words. And it's a very thin covering. It's so thin that sooner or later, that volcano is not just going to rumble, it's absolutely going to pour fire and brimstone all over the place. And then you know what happens? Most of the time when that happens, people say things that are so cutting, so divisive,

because peace at any price is self-destructive. And that self-destruction begins the moment the person decides, I'm not going to say anything. I'm just going to keep quiet. I'm not going to do anything. I'm just going to be quiet. I'm not going to say anything. You know what? God didn't make it that way. He made us to talk. He made us to be honest with each other. He made us to be open. And you see, you can't have peace. That's a fake peace. It's a false peace. There's no such thing as peace when somebody can't express themselves. And what happens is, a person thinks we have peace between us. Until the air is clear, there is no peace. Until a person can feel free to express their hurt, their pain, their disappointments, their heartaches, there is no peace. And our Lord came to live on the inside of us so that we, who will naturally have disagreements with each other, disappointments with each other, we'll be hurt at times. So what? We forgive. We move on. We can still have peace. You know why? Because we have looked at this relationship and we have placed such a high value on it, we're willing to do anything under God's heaven to the point of the violation of the Word of God to make it work. And you see, the problem is that most people don't value their friendships like that. And I want to say this to you. The longer you live, the more valuable your friendships are. And you better take care of them. Because you see, the longer you live, the less time you have to build new ones. And when you've got a good friend, or you have a group of friends, wonderful friends, you take care of those relationships. Whatever's necessary, you work at having peace with them. And what that requires of us is we have to deal with our own sense of selfishness, our own sense of self-interest, our own sense of self-centeredness. We have to lay it down. And all of us know in conversations with our friends or people, husbands or wives or whatever, when we say things at times or we think things and we stop and think and say, you know what, that's selfish on my part. Just go ahead and do that. That's fine. No problem. That's just me being self-centered. Yeah, that's just my pride that I can't ask you to forgive me or humble myself. And so we have to go back to ask, how much value do I place in a relationship? So let me ask you as a parent, how valuable is your relationship with your son or your daughter? How valuable is it? What are you willing to do? How far are you willing to go? How valuable is your relationship with your husband? How valuable is your relationship to your wife? That you're willing to do anything and everything you know to do. Then if it doesn't work, at least you've done your best. At least you've given your all. At least as best you know your heart. Listen to what he said. He says, as far as it depends on you, as far as you can go without violating the Word of God, he says, be at peace with that other person. You say, well, suppose I have done my best, and suppose I have given my best, and suppose I have done everything I know to do. Well, let me remind you of one other thing he says. He says, watch this. Then you conclude it's not working. And you look back and you see your hurts and your pain, your suffering. And maybe you look back at whether it's 6 months or a year, 10 years or 20 years or four. It doesn't make any difference what it is. You say, you know what? I've wasted my life with this person. No, you haven't. I should have done this. I should have done that. Listen to what he says. Twice, verse 17 now in Romans 12. Never pay back evil for evil. To anyone, respect what is right in the sight of all men. Verse 19. Never take your own revenge, beloved, but leave room for the wrath of God. For it is written, vengeance is mine, I will repay, says the Lord. But if your enemy is hungry, feed him. Thirsty, give him a drink. In so doing, you'll heap burning coals on his head. Now, here's what he's saying. Let's say you've done your best. You've done everything you know to do. You may not have done it perfect, but you did the best you knew how. It's not working. The other person says, forget it. How responsible are you? You're not responsible when you've done your best and all you know to do, and the other person refuses to cooperate. You can't make somebody be. This is why he says, if possible, as far as it depends, he says, as far as he says it depends upon you. So, now what's this heaping coals of fire on people's heads? Well, I think most people have the idea, what I'm going to do is I'm going to do something nice, and I mean that's going to fix them for good. You know what? That's not what that means. Turn back to Proverbs. Heaping coals of fire. See, coals of fire doesn't sound too much like love and peace and harmony and joy. If you said heap, you know, gallons of ice cream on them, that might be something else. But coals of fire,

0: That sounds like punishment and judgment and condemnation. But what does he mean by that? Now watch this. Look. Proverbs 25, verse 21. If your enemy is hungry, give him food to eat. If he is thirsty, give him water to drink. For you will heap burning coals on his head. Now, you know what that means? Here's what that means. That when we are wronged by someone else, our response is to be kindness. It may be tough. Listen, I understand. It can be tough. Kindness, gentleness, humility. And it may be that you do something for them physically or materially, whatever it might be. Now, when he says it's heaping burning coals of fire, is what he means. That in our kindness towards someone else, it creates anguish within them. They can't handle that. They don't know how to handle that. They just know that you should have responded the way they would have responded. You wrong me, I wrong you. Eye for an eye, tooth for a tooth. You did this to me, I do this to you. I do this to you, and you're kind toward me, and loving, and caring, and you're not resentful and hostile and angry, and you don't blast me. Here's what happens. It creates anguish. It creates frustration. They don't know how to handle kindness and love and gentleness. But he says that's the way we operate. That's the way we respond. Never, he says twice, never can we say that we have a right to pay back evil with evil or to express revenge. And he says in verse 21, do not be overcome by evil, but overcome evil with good. Now, here's the, watch this. If you and I retaliate, what we do is we position ourselves on the same level with the person who wronged us. We don't have a right to do that. He says, if it's at all possible, and as far as he said, as far as it depends upon you, how far is that? To the point that you have to violate the word of God, and we're not responsible to do that. Now, so let's say that you come to one of those situations, and it looks like it's impossible. You've done your best, you've done your all, and you say, God, I don't know what to do. Then here's what you do. Listen carefully. You ask God to show you what to do. Now, listen carefully. Don't go running off to your friends to ask them, now, let me tell you what's going on. What do you think I ought to do? Well, your friends are going to say, well, here's what I think you ought to do. They've only heard your side of the story, number one. And secondly, they may be so carnally minded themselves. They may have been in the same situation, and they may have made the wrong choices. You know what? They feel better you making the same choice they made. Don't go to your friends. Go to a wise, godly counselor. If you go into someone, you ask the Lord first to show you what to do, and he'll show you exactly what to do. At least most of the times, I think it'll be clear. But if you want a confirmation, you find a godly counselor, and you be sure, listen, you make sure that what they tell you is consistent with the living Word of God. Then your conscience can be clear. Then you can move on in life and do whatever God's called you to do in life. But your conscience has got to be clear. You've done your best. You've done your all. You're seeking godly guidance. And you have the right attitude. Now, what's the right attitude? Four things I want you to jot down. I will only do that in the right spirit if I have the proper attitude. And what is a proper attitude? A pure heart. Now, while you're writing that down, I want to go back to Mark chapter 9 for a moment. And let's look at this passage we saw a few moments ago that I said I'm coming back to. A pure heart. Mark chapter 9, verse 50 says, salt is good, but if the salt becomes unsalty, with what will you make it salty again? Have salt in yourselves, he says, and be at peace with one another. Now, the ancients in those days believed that salt was the purest thing they had. And it came from the purest thing they knew, and that is the sun and the sea, they believed were the purest things that it existed, and that salt was a result of that. So what is Jesus saying here? He's saying, have salt, that is, have a purifying influence within you. That is the Spirit of Christ. What is the Spirit of Christ? Forgiveness, love, understanding. So first of all, our spirit must be the spirit of purity. I want the life of Christ to dictate what I feel. Secondly, is love. What did he say? John 14, 34, 35. He says, I've given you the gift of love, the spirit of love. The spirit of love is to control your life. This is how the world will know that we're his disciples. So I have to love that person. Now watch this. You're saying, let me tell you something, buddy. You don't know how I've been treated, and you don't know how people... You mean to tell me I'm to love the other person? Yes. Can you do it without being a Christian? I doubt it. Well, how can I love somebody who's mistreated me so long? By the grace of God. By the power of the Holy Spirit, because here's what He does. The Holy Spirit enables you to look beyond the person's actions, beyond their behavior, and see them as a person. And sometimes you'll begin to realize what motivated them. Why did they act this way? Why did they treat you this way? And you begin to realize that something back yonder in their life was so messed up and so twisted and so bent that they're just acting out that kind of conduct. So first of all, there must be a pure heart, love, and thirdly, patience. And I want you to look in Colossians chapter 3 for a moment, because I'm only mentioning patience, but patience happens to be in this passage a part of the Christian graces. And notice, if you will, what else is mentioned here right around, how it's surrounded with these other ideas and thoughts. Listen, if you will, in the 12th verse of Colossians chapter 3. So, as those who've been chosen of God, holy and beloved, put on a heart of compassion, kindness, humility, gentleness, and patience, bearing with one another. That is, you're willing to acknowledge, here's what's going on. So my spirit must be a pure spirit of love and patience, and certainly number four is forgiveness. What does he say in Ephesians? And there are lots of verses about forgiveness in the Bible. But he says in that fourth chapter, the 31st, 32nd verses, he said, be ye kind one to another, tender-hearted, forgiving one another, even as God, for Christ's sake, has forgiven you. Now listen to this. We may be mistreated, and somebody may not want to have peace and live with us, whatever it might be. But you and I can never, never justify an unforgiving spirit. I may not be able to live with a person or have business relations with that person. May not be able to be a friend of that person because they have chosen otherwise. But if my heart is right, and I can love that person beyond what they do, and I can be patient with them, and I can be forgiving, because when I look at my life and you look at your life, look what Jesus has forgiven you for. When he went to the cross, he made it possible for us to be forgiven of anything and everything. How can I hold an unforgiving spirit towards someone when Jesus doesn't hold that against me, when my life has been oftentimes an act of disobedience toward God? I may not like the person. I may not ever associate with them again. I may have no business dealings with them. May not ever be able to be their friend because of their actions toward me. But you know what? Watch this. If I want peace within myself, I have to be sure I have peace with that person. They don't have to have peace toward me. Can you think about some time to think about this? Have you ever seen somebody, and every pastor's been through this, of people who won't speak to you, just get upset with you, just get angry with you? And you know what? The person who feels that way, let's just say, for example, let's suppose that I'm real angry with you, and just, I mean, I'm just really have a fit of one. I don't even like you. You don't know anything about it. So you just go in your merry, happy way, enjoying life, and I'm up here stewing over something that's killing me, and it's not bothering you at all. And oftentimes that's what happens to people. You see, I must be forgiving, patient, and loving with a pure heart. And then if the person walks away, I'm not responsible. They choose not to be my friend, not responsible. Choose not to work with me, I'm not responsible. What did I do? I went so far that I did everything in my human godly power and ability and gifts and knowledge and understanding to the point of violating the scripture. That's as far as I could go. Some of you are living in that kind of a situation, circumstance. Some of you are working with people who don't like you. And they're sort of after you. And you're trying to figure out, how am I to live in this situation? How am I to work in this office with this kind of a circumstance? If you will practice, not in your own strength, it's not going to work. By the power of the Holy Spirit who lives within you, these simple principles, God will make you the victor. He will give you power to overcome in the process of the pain. He will grow you and mature you and bless you in ways you never dreamed of. It is a choice you make. If you value that relationship, give it all you have. If you've done that and it hasn't worked, you're not responsible. You're responsible for the attitude of love and patience and purity and kindness and forgiveness and moving on in your life. And Father, how grateful we are that you are so patient and you're so forgiving and you're so forbearing. And I pray the Holy Spirit will take this simple truth, that each one of us may apply to our life, among our friends, people we live with, people we work with and fellowship with and play with, that we will indeed be exactly what Jesus said. Blessed are the peacemakers, for they shall be called the children of God. And it's in His name we pray. Amen.
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2: Today's scripture reading is Proverbs chapter 3, verses 5 and 6. Trust in the Lord with all your heart, and do not lean on your own understanding. In all your ways acknowledge Him, and He will make your paths straight.
1: It can be easy to fool ourselves into believing that what we want to do is also what God wants us to do. When we believe we've heard from the Lord, it's important to ask ourselves some questions. Is the message I heard consistent with God's word? The Lord will never tell you to do anything that goes against His word. If you feel prompted to do something contrary to Scripture, you can be certain that it is not of the Lord. Can I confidently ask God to enable me to do this? If you're feeling uneasy about requesting God's help, that may be a sign the direction did not originate with Him. Is it wise? The Heavenly Father never calls believers to act foolishly. If there is no discernible purpose in the action, you may need to question whether the message was from Him. And does it fit with my identity in Christ? As God's child, you are being conformed to the likeness of Christ. If you feel led to do something that is inconsistent with the character of Jesus, then you can be sure God hasn't called you to do it. The Lord is with you in the presence of the Holy Spirit, enabling you to hear His voice and perceive His guidance for your life. Before rushing into action, ask Him to guide you to make good decisions.
3: With a message from God's Word, here's Charles Stanley.
0: One of the most frequently asked questions that I have to face among people is this: can I really and truly know the will of God for my life? How will I know when God is speaking to me? How do I know, for example, where to put my kids in school? How do I know exactly who to marry? How do I know when to leave this job? How do I know if we're to buy this house? All those questions that people ask, and sometimes people would say, well, is God really interested in any of this at all? Is this just my imagination that God would have a personal interest in all of this? Yes, He is. God is interested in every single facet of our life. And that's what I want to talk about in this message today entitled The Will of God. And this is the first part of a two-part series. And the title of this message is The Will of God. God has a plan for you. And I want you to turn, if you will, to Hebrews chapter 10. I want us to read just a couple of verses of this 10th chapter. And the writer of Hebrews is writing to a group of people who are undergoing all kinds of difficulty and hardship and pain and suffering and probably being a little discouraged. And so this is what he says. He says in verse 35, therefore, do not throw away your confidence, which has a great reward, for you have need of endurance, so that when you have done the will of God, you may receive, listen, you may receive what was promised. Now, I realize it's hard for some people to realize that God has a plan for their life. And oftentimes people will say, well, I believe He could have had a plan for my life years and years ago, but now I'm at this age or that age or whatever it might be, and surely God certainly could not have any plan for my life. But But yes, he does, and I want us to see in this particular passage and throughout the scriptures what he says about the fact that he has a personal will for your life and mine. When we talk about the will of God, we're talking about his moral, we're talking about his personal providential plan for creation, but we're also talking about his plan for your life and mine. And if you'll think about it, it's the very nature of God, the very character of God, that he would have a plan for our life. For example, when you think about how God responds and how he acts in situations and circumstances, he is certainly not simply a reactor. God is a planner. If you think about creation for a moment, God planned the creation. As you read the first two chapters of Genesis, it's very clear that God planned exactly what he would do from day to day. When you think about the nation of Israel, for example, God planned to raise up a nation of people through whom he would send the Messiah, through whom he would bless the entire world. God planned to call a man by the name of Abraham and make him the father of the whole nation of Israel. God planned to use that nation to impact the world and to spread the truth of the fact that there is only one God and his name is Jehovah. God planned the coming of the Lord Jesus Christ and his death at the cross. God planned our redemption before he ever created the world. He says that Jesus Christ was the Lamb of God slain before the foundation of the world. God planned the birth of the Lord Jesus Christ through the Virgin Mary. God planned to evangelize the world that New Testament day through the Apostle Paul. God planned our resurrection. God has planned to take us home to be with him in heaven. He has planned a place and prepared a place for us, which he calls heaven. God is not simply a reactor or responder. God is a great planner. And as you and I look at the life of our Lord Jesus Christ, and look, he says, I must needs go through Samaria. The Lord Jesus Christ was following the plan and the will and the purpose of the Father. He says, if you've seen me, you've seen the Father. I only do those things which I see the Father do. So therefore, when we think about the Lord having a plan for our life, it's just in keeping, for example, the very nature of God that he plans. Therefore, he didn't bring us to birth, dump us into a world and say, do the best you can. Somebody says, well, my parents said to me that I was an accident. No, you're not. You may have been born as a result of somebody else's sin, but you're no accident. You're a worthy person. You're worth something to God. God hasn't counted you as a zero. He has a purpose and a plan and a will for your life, no matter how your birth was and no matter what your circumstances early in life. God has a plan for your life. When you think about the way that God relates to us, how does he relate to us? He certainly doesn't relate to us simply as one large group of people, but rather he relates to us on an individual basis. For example, if you go back to Psalm 40 for a moment, and look, if you will, in this 40th Psalm and listen to what David says about his desire, about the will of God. He says in verse 8, I delight to do thy will, O my God. Thy law is within my heart. He certainly believed that God had a will for him. Remember that he was a shepherd boy whom God made the king over the whole nation of Israel. Look in the 143rd Psalm, if you will. And there's a verse there I want you to notice. Teach me to do thy will, for thou art my God. Let thy good spirit lead me on level ground. I believe that David believed that God had certainly had a will for his life, a personal will for his life. And when I think about the way that God says we're to relate to him, we're to relate to him on a personal basis. That is, God is not up in heaven looking down on mass humanity, but all through the scriptures it's very clear that he has a purpose and a plan for our life, and that he relates to us on the basis of that personal will and plan. For example, if you'll think about the fact that he calls us his children, and he says that he's our heavenly Father. You'll also recall that he says, train up a child in the way he should go, that when he is old, he or she will not depart from it. If you have two children, you know that, or four or six or whatever it may be, you don't treat them all alike. They have different personalities, different views of things. And so we train each of them. We relate to each of them according to their particular specific personal needs. And therefore, when it comes to our relationship to God, that's the way he relates to us, not in one big pot of humanity, but individually and personally. Think, for example, what the Bible says about how he leads us and how he guides us. He says, trust in the Lord with all your heart. Lean not to your own understanding. In all thy ways acknowledge him, and he will direct thy path. not some general path, but our individual life. He says he will guide us with his eye. He will teach us in the way in which you and I should go. He is interested in us individually. If you'll think, for example, about the whole idea of spiritual gifts, turn, if you will, to Romans chapter 12 for a moment. In the 12th chapter of Romans, in the 6th verse, listen to what he says in this verse. Speaking of different spiritual gifts that he gives, he says, "And since we have gifts that differ according to the grace given to us, let each exercise them accordingly. If prophecy, according to the proportion of his faith. If service, in his serving. Or he who teaches, in his teaching. Or he who exhorts, in his exhortation. He who gives with liberality. He who leads with diligence. He who shows mercy with cheerfulness." Now, what is he saying? That God has given to each one of us that is a particular gift. For example, we have different gifts, as he says here. There are probably about, according to Scripture, 7 motivational gifts. What do we mean by 7 motivational gifts? I mean those gifts that ultimately motivate us in whatever we do. For example, he says someone has the gift of service, someone administration, someone giving, someone exhortation, someone has the gift of prophecy. Whatever it may be, God has given us different gifts. Now, if he just put us all in one big pot, why would he not give us all one particular gift? Because God has a personal plan and a personal will for your life. What has he done? He has equipped you as a child of God to be able to perform, to do well in what you do. For example, if you understand what your spiritual gift is, here's what you realize, that what motivates you in life is your spiritual gift. Mine happens to be exhortation, so what motivates me in life is I want to exhort people to be obedient to God, to walk in his ways, to do the will of God, to find his will, and to do those things that make it possible for God to use them to make the greatest impact in their life. If a person has the gift of service, you will find them serving others, looking for ways to serve, to give themselves away. If you find a person with a gift of administration, they usually want to be in charge and controlling and giving direction and so forth. Why does God give different gifts? Because God has a specific personal plan for each one of us, and he has designed your life and my life with a particular plan in mind. So therefore, when it comes to the idea of God having a plan for a life, many people live their whole life never understanding, never believing, just thinking that they're a part of great humanity out there and that God has no particular, special, specific, personal interest in them, when yes, he does. God, listen, the Bible says, his way of talking about his care for us, he says, the hairs upon our head are numbered. He says, for example, if the Lord sees the sparrow fall, how much more important are we than the sparrow? He's not talking about some mass humanity. He is talking about specific individuals, you and me. He has a definite personal plan for your life. And you may feel like oftentimes that God doesn't care. You may feel oftentimes that you're just really a nobody, that your life isn't worth anything, and that God certainly doesn't have any special interest in you. You may feel like you don't have any special talents, special gifts, that how in the world could God use you? That's not even the issue. The issue is, what does the Word of God teach us? Listen to what he says in Ephesians chapter 2 and verse 10. He says, we are his workmanship, created in Christ Jesus, listen, for good works, which he preordained that you and I should walk in them. The word workmanship means, listen, it means persons of notable excellence. God didn't put all of us in a mold, pour the clay in, and we all come out just somehow different. But God has a specific purpose and plan for every single one of us, no matter who we are. Now think about it. He calls us his children. We're his children. He's our father. Fathers do not just love their families in general. A father loves his children individually, relates to them individually according to their needs, according to their desires, and according to his wisdom in dealing with them. So no matter who you are, what you may think about yourself, how you may feel, God has a specific purpose and plan for your life. He did not birth you and dump you into humanity. He allowed you to be born with a plan and a purpose for your life. Now, with that in mind, what we might ask ourselves is this. When we think about God's plan and his perfect and his will, I want us to think about the categories in which we discuss now the will of God. And I want you to listen carefully, because I want to ask you to give me these back. There are two general categories of the will of God. First of all, There is the category of God's moral will. The moral will of God relates to every single person. The moral will of God are those do's and don'ts that are so clearly given in Scripture. If you took a concordance and looked up all the verses that have to do with the will of God or God's will, what you're going to come up with is you're going to come up with two primary categories. And that first category is God's moral will. What do we mean by His moral will? For example, let's take those do's and don'ts of Scripture. He says, thou shalt have no other gods before me. He says, thou shalt not kill, thou shalt not steal, thou shalt not bear false witness, thou shalt not commit adultery, thou shalt not covet. There's some things that are very evident to us in Scripture. We don't have to ask God's will or to pray about whether to kill, whether to cheat, whether to lie, whether to commit adultery, whether to steal, or whether to have idolatry in our life. We don't have to pray about that. That is God's very clear moral will given to all humanity. So the moral will of God is the will of God that applies to every single one of us. Now, it's interesting to me once in a while, some people want to place in that category some things that do not belong there. But let's go, if you will, to 1 Thessalonians. Back to 1 Thessalonians. We'll just take one book of the Bible just to pick a few here. And look, if you will, in the fourth chapter of this 1 Thessalonians. And if you'll notice what he says beginning in verse 3. Paul says, writing to the Thessalonians, he says, for this is the will of God. This is part of God's moral will. What's the will of God? This is the will of God. What is that? But this is the will of God, your sanctification, that is, that you should abstain from sexual immorality, that each one of you know how to possess his own vessel in sanctification and honor, not in lustful passion like the Gentiles who do not know God. Part of God's moral will. Well, let's move from something that you may feel like, well, that would certainly be a part of his moral will, but turn over to chapter 5 and look, if you will, at a very familiar verse that most of us know by heart. Look, if you will, in verse 18. He says, in everything give thanks, for this is God's will for you in Christ Jesus. The moral will of God is that will of God that encompasses every single person. It is the will of God for everyone. No lying, stealing, cheating, adultery, murder, and so forth. It's the will of God for everyone that we give thanks in every single thing in the Lord Jesus Christ. He says that is indeed His will. So when we think about the moral will of God, that's what we're referring to here. Now, there's some things, for example, that we might think of that people say, well, I don't know what God's, I got to pray about this. Let me give you some examples. Somebody says, well, I know the Bible says we ought to be saved. I got to pray about it. You can stop praying about being saved. Now, I'll tell you why. Turn, if you will, to 1 Timothy for a moment. Look in that second chapter, if you will. It's very clear what the will of God is concerning a person's salvation. For he says in the third verse of this second chapter, he says, this is good and acceptable in the sight of God our Savior, who desires all men to be saved and to come to the knowledge of truth. You don't have to pray and ask God, is it your will for me to be saved? He says God desires that every single person be saved. He says, for example, in 2 Peter chapter 3, verse 9, it's not the will of God that anyone should perish, but that all should come to know the truth. Not the will of God that any should perish, but that all men might be saved. For example, he says, for God so loved the world that whosoever believes in him should not perish but have everlasting life. He says, whosoever shall call upon the name of the Lord shall be saved. Why did Jesus Christ come? He came that all men might know the truth and be saved by his grace and goodness and love and mercy to us. So therefore, it's not a question of praying, well, God, shall I be saved or shall I not? He says, behold, today is the day of salvation. Now is the time to be saved. If you're praying whether to get saved or not, you can stop your praying and be saved here and now. If you're listening to this message and you've never trusted Jesus Christ as your Savior, you just need to tell Him right now, Lord, I want to be saved now. Nowhere in the Bible does it say, get saved tomorrow. Nowhere in the Bible does it say, pray about being saved. For example, somebody says, well, I've been saved, I know I'm saved, but I've been praying about being baptized. Stop praying. You don't need to pray about being baptized. Why? Because here's what he says. He said to his disciples, as you go, make disciples of all nations. He says, baptizing them in the name of the Father, the Son, the Holy Spirit, teaching them to observe all the things that I've commanded you, and lo, I'm with you all the way, even at the end of this age. You don't have to pray and ask God whether you ought to be baptized or not when he said that part of the Great Commission is not only to teach the truth, bring them to a saving knowledge of Jesus Christ, but part of the very Great Commission is that you and I be baptized, that we be identified with a local body of people who love God. Well, somebody says, well, now, you know, I know that I'm saved and I've got to pray about whether I need to serve God or not. You stop praying about that. Listen to this. He says, we are His workmanship, created in Christ Jesus unto good works, which He preordained that you and I should walk in them. I don't have to pray whether to serve God or not. The issue is, where do we serve Him? So if you're praying, well, whether you're going to serve God or not, that's not the issue. The issue is, where does God want me to spend my life? Where does He want me to share my life? Where does He want me to give the talents and gifts that He's given to me so that I can share my life with somebody else? Somebody says, well, I've been praying about tithing. You can stop praying about that. He says, bring ye all the tithes in the storehouse that there'll be no meat in my house, says the Lord. I don't have to pray about something that God very clearly, very specifically says, this is my will. Somebody says, well, you know, I've had a real problem with somebody I work with and things are really bad and I need to ask God, ask Him about forgiving them. You can stop praying about forgiveness because the truth is, He says, be ye kind one to another, tenderhearted, forgiving one another, even as God in Christ Jesus has forgiven you. I don't ever have to pray about whether to forgive somebody for what they've done, no matter what they've done, how long they've done it, how much they hurt, how deeply I may have been wounded. The issue is, I'm to forgive them. I don't have to pray to ask God, shall I or shall I not forgive them? There are just some things that are absolutely in the moral will of God that fit every single one of us, no matter who we are. Therefore, you can stop praying about some of those things. Somebody says, well, I'm just praying whether I should join a church or not. You can stop praying about that. Now, you may pray where you ought to join, but listen, I know some people who've been praying about where to join for years. They still haven't joined a church. The Bible says, forsake not the assembling of yourselves together, as is the nature of some. Now, somebody says, well, do you have to be a church member to be saved? No. But I can tell you one thing, you won't be much of a believer unless you are. People say, well, I belong to the universal church. What in the world's a universal church? The Apostle Paul didn't say anything about the universal church. Well, I just belong to the great body. Well, let me ask you a question. Is this a hand? Yes, it is. It's a specific hand. Suppose this hand says, well, I don't belong to the body. Can you imagine what that would look like, his hand floating out there in the air somewhere? This hand belongs to this wrist, to this body, because it is a vital part of this body. Now, the scripture says that you and I are not to forsake the assembling of ourselves together. When the Apostle Paul was evangelizing, what did he do? Philippi, Ephesus, Corinth, Thessalonica, Berea. What was he doing? Establishing local churches, bringing people to a saving knowledge of Christ, bringing them together, teaching them the word. They were being baptized and assembling together, encouraging one another, lifting up each other, instructing one another. There's something about the people of God meeting together and worshiping together and learning the word of God and getting under conviction and getting edified and getting comforted through the word of God. That's the way God intends for his body to function, in small groups, planning the bodies of the believers all over this world. That's what the Great Commission is about. Somebody says, well, I can be just as good a Christian outside the church as I can inside. Show me one who is. I've never seen anybody whose life was really counting for God, who is walking a godly life, who refused to be baptized and refused to be a member of a local body. There's some things you can stop praying for, get busy, get obedient, and do what you and I know is the moral will of God. Now, we said there are two categories of the will of God. What's the first one? The moral will of God. The second category is the personal will of God. Now, what do we mean by that? Simply this, that God has not only a moral will that applies to everyone, but He also has a personal will that applies to each and every one of us individually. So when you and I think about His personal will, I want us to think about what the Apostle Paul said about himself. Turn, if you will, back to 1 Corinthians chapter 1. And as he begins his letter, he clarifies right up front exactly what he believes the will of the Lord is for his life. And certainly he's speaking of himself personally. Here's what he says. Chapter 1, verse 1. Paul, called as an apostle of Jesus Christ by the will of God. Paul believed that God had called him personally as apostle. Now, the Lord hasn't called any of us to be apostles. He's called us in different areas of our life to do what the Lord would have us to do. But specifically, he said that he was to be an apostle. Now, when we talk about the personal will of God, there are three categories I want us to think about in God's personal will for our life. We said, first of all, there is the major category of God's moral will for all of us. Secondly, there is his personal will. But his personal will is related to each individual design. Listen, God's design for your life, his purpose, his plan for your life. Under his personal will, there are three categories I want you to jot down. three categories under his personal will. The first of all is his intentional will. What do we mean by his intentional will? Simply this. What is it that God had in mind for you when you were born? What is it that he had in mind? That is, surely, God certainly had a plan for your life and a purpose for your life. So therefore, because he had a plan for your life, he had chosen what spiritual gifts, what abilities, what talents, your personality. God knew all about that and planned that. He, of course, allowed situations and circumstances to affect us in our life in such a way that would develop us and that would equip us and prepare us for what he wants us to do, every single one of us. And therefore, you can't put somebody in a category and say, well, anybody who's going to amount to anything ought to grow up this way or that way. No, God can take us out of the most difficult circumstances, out of the best of circumstances. He can accomplish his purpose and his will in your life and my life. He is a sovereign God of this universe. He has an intentional will for all of us. What kind of vocation you're going to have in your life? Who you're going to marry? God has a schedule for your life and mine. He has a span of life for us. He's given us a certain amount of time. He's given us certain skills and abilities and talents. We don't all have the same. Some people have absolutely amazing skills and abilities and talents. Some maybe not so much. Some people may think, well, I'm just a homemaker, I'm just this, and I'm just that. In God's mind, there's no just anything. Every single person is valuable in the eyes of God. Every single person has some gift. Every single person, God has a purpose and a plan for your life. There's no such thing as an unimportant person on the face of this earth. Nobody should be looked down upon, because every single person Jesus Christ died for, that makes them extremely worthy in the eyes of God. What is his intentional will? What did he have in mind when he created you? What did he have in mind as far as your vocation, how your life would impact other people's lives, and the kind of vocation you would have, and where you would be schooled, and who you would marry, and your family, and all of these things? You say, well, is God interested in that? He's interested in every single aspect of it, because you see, he says, I will never leave you nor forsake you. He sent the Holy Spirit to live on the inside of us so that you and I would always have his presence to do what? To enable us to become and to achieve and to listen and to do whatever he calls us to do. He is personally interested in your life. Listen to this. God will never require of us or call upon us to do anything that he himself will not do in us and through us. That is his personal commitment to us through the presence of the Holy Spirit. Therefore, I can't ever give him an excuse for not doing his will. Somebody says, well, God's called me to do something I can't do. No, he did not. He may call you to do something that you're afraid to do, that you are scared to death, that you feel like you just absolutely would make a failure, embarrass yourself or embarrass someone else. But you know what? He will never require of us to do anything that we cannot do, that he will not do through us. Because, listen, he's always looking out for our best. His intentional will for you and me, ultimately, he says, is to be conformed to his likeness. He says he predestined you and me to be conformed to the likeness of his son. He predestined us to bring him glory and honor and praise. God has a personal will for every single one of us, and it is our responsibility to find out what that will is, to get in his will. I'm amazed at the people who go to college, get ready to graduate. What are you going to do? I don't know. What did you major in? Well, I just had to choose something. Did you ask God about it? No. Well, you mean you started 4 years of college and spent all that money, $20,000, $40,000, $50,000, $60,000, $100,000, sometimes a lot more than that, and you never asked God? Well, I never thought about it. Well, what does God have to do with my vocation? Let me tell you something. Here's what he has to do with it. He created you for a specific purpose. He has designed you to accomplish and to achieve and to do certain things through you. Don't try to figure it out. Let him do that. But the very idea that you would educate yourself and never seek God, marry somebody else and never ask God about it, these major decisions in your life, and totally ignore the person who created you with a specific design in mind. The will of God is one of the most important facets of a person's life. We said that two major categories, what are they? His moral will and his what? His personal will. Under his personal will, category number one is what? His intentional will. What did he have in mind when he created you? Somebody says, well, but look, I'm 60 years of age. Just trusted Jesus Christ as my personal Savior last week. How in the world's God got a will for my life? That brings me to the second category, which is God's circumstantial will. What do I mean by God's circumstantial will? Simply this. That, listen, all of us at times in our life make mistakes. All of us sin against God. All of us blow it. All of us mess it up. All of us lose opportunities. All of us disobey God at some point. All of us rebel against God in some fashion to some degree or the other. So when we're talking about God's circumstantial will, here's what we're talking about. We're talking about, let's say, for example, I used to teach in a Bible Institute up in the mountains, North Carolina, and most of the pastors who were there in that school, many of them, God had called them very early in life. Some of them, when they were teenagers, early as 20s, they refused to obey God, rebelled against God. Now they were in their 40s and 50s, and they finally yielded to God and said, okay, God, the pressure is so much, can't handle it. I'm going to go and do what God wants me to do, so they start the school. Well, what was God's intentional will? If he called them at 17, at 17 years of age, get busy getting prepared to serve God. Now they're 55 and 60 years of age. What does God do? Here's what God does. He puts the pieces of their life back together. He forgives them of their sin. Has he revoked his call? No, he does not. What does he do? He just chooses to work in their life in the light of the circumstances as they are now. Listen, God does not reject anyone who comes to him. There are people who mess up their life deadly. I mean, years and years go by in rebellion toward God, get on drugs or whatever it might be, and then they come to Jesus and you say, well, you mean to tell me that God has a will for my life? Yes, he does. What is his will? Well, his intentional will, you blew that one. Well, you say, well, does that mean I'm lost? No, it does not. Does it mean that God doesn't care? No, it does not. What does it mean? It means that God picks you up. All the pieces, he has this amazing glue he calls grace, and you know what he does? He puts you back together. He forgives you of your sin. He begins to work in your life, and he will begin to use you, make an impact through your life, accomplish his circumstantial will in your life. But at no point does God say, well, you blew it, putting you on the shelf. That's the end of that. You waited too long, therefore I can't use you. God can use anybody who surrenders their will to him and obeys him, no matter what your age is, no matter what you've done, no matter what your past may be. Almighty God loves you, and whoever you are, listen, you are worthy. Listen, you are worthy to be saved by the grace of God, or he wouldn't have come. He came not because you are worthy of it in yourself, but because he sees you as a valuable vessel that can bring him glory. Listen, you can bring glory to God whether you're 16 or 106. You surrender your life to God. He's got a will for your life. He has a will for our life whether we're surrendered to it or not. He has a will for our life no matter what our age is, what our past has been. The circumstantial will of God, this is his grace saying, I'm going to take you where you are. You're forgiven of your sin. I'm going to remold and remake your life, and I'm going to use you because my grace knows no end. He says, where sin abounded, listen, grace did what? Much more abound. That is his circumstantial will. All right? Under the category of his personal will, what's the first category? God's intentional will. What's the second category? God's circumstantial will. And the third category is God's immediate will. Now, what do we mean by his immediate will? Simply this, that every single day of our life, you and I make decisions. In fact, life is one continuous series of decisions after the other. And so you woke up this morning, and maybe last night you decided, in fact, you never even thought about it. You just know you're going to church. You're going to be in the Lord's house on the Lord's day. Well, last night you decided what you were going to wear. So you made a decision about that. You made a decision about your tithing. Somebody may have said, well, you know, I just can't afford it this week, which is not true, but that's what they said. And so somebody else said, well, thank God he's been so good to me. I'm doubling mine this week. And so you made a decision about your giving. You made a decision day after day, all week long this week. For example, you and I wake up tomorrow morning. Most of us have some kind of a schedule that we believe that God has given us some direction for. Oftentimes that schedule changes. You make a decision here. You make a decision there. What are you doing? You are making those immediate decisions. And so he says, trust in the Lord with all your heart. Lean not to your own understanding. In all your ways acknowledge him. He'll direct your path. Which path? Every single aspect of our life. Somebody says, well, you mean it doesn't make any difference how I dress? Yes, it does. You dress seductively. You dress out of pride and arrogance to bring attention to yourself for some specific reason. Yes, because what is, listen, because God's interested in my motivation. It may not be the cloth on my body. He's interested in my motivation. He's interested in our purposes in life and our goals in life and our objectives in life. Yes, God is interested. Whether you brush your teeth with one toothpaste or not is not necessarily a big issue with God. I'm talking about every single issue that affects our life in any way. Is God interested in our health? Yes, he is. If God tells you, listen, you need to lose a little weight or you need to gain some weight, or whatever you need to do, if God lays that on your heart, he's certainly interested in your health. We lose our body, we lose our ability to function, then how can we do what God has called us to do? So God is interested. In fact, name me something God's not interested in every single, listen, critical, major decision, in those things that seem to be insignificant decisions, that oftentimes the very turning point of our life may be something that we think was insignificant. We didn't pray about it. We didn't ask God about it. We wonder why we got ourselves in that mess. And the reason we did is because we never stopped to ask the question, God, what is your plan, your purpose, your will? How does this fit into your will for my life? We're talking about his immediate will. For example, in James chapter 4, look at that. This is what he's referring to. From Hebrews, move over to one book, to James. Look, if you will, in James chapter 4. Notice what you will, if you will, what he says. Verse 14. You do not know what your life will be like tomorrow. You're just a vapor that appears for a little while and then vanishes away. Instead, you ought to say, if the Lord wills, we shall live also and do this or that. So that what we have to ask is, what's the will of the Father? Somebody gives you an invitation. And what you say, well, yes, without thinking. And so what we have to ask is, what's the will of God? What is the will of the Father in these issues of our life? So we have three categories, two major categories, his moral will, his personal will. Under his personal will, we have three categories. Those three categories are, number one, what? God's intentional will, God's circumstantial will, and what? God's immediate will. Those decisions we have to make daily, moment by moment, as we function as a believer. And so, as you think in terms of this, God has a will and a plan and a purpose for your life. He has a, listen, he has designed things specifically that fit you, his personal will. He has a moral will which applies to every single person. Now, somebody may ask the question, well, I do hear what you're saying, but who says that God has a right to plan my life? If he allows me to be born, why doesn't he just leave it up to me? Why can't I do it myself? Let me ask you, how many of you all want God to leave it up to you? Absolutely not. Nobody in his right mind. You see, the unbeliever doesn't want God meddling in his or her business. They want to do things their way. So what do we have? We have a society that's unfit to live in. Why? Because people insist on doing it their way. When we live outside the will of God, we get that kind of living. We get the consequences of living outside the will of God. Now, what right, for example, does God have to determine how we ought to live our life? I think there are seven major reasons that God, listen, God has a right, listen, he indeed has a right to tell me what to do. For example, if I think about how he operates and what he does in our life and ask the question, well, what right does he have? Well, first of all, there's the right of creation. He's the one who created us. We wouldn't even be in existence. Were it not for the love and the grace of Almighty God, he didn't have to let us get created. Listen, the very gift of life itself is a gift to God. So, first of all, he has a right to dictate and to guide our life, not just dictate every single idea, but he has a right to guide and to govern our life and to reveal his will and purpose and plan for our life. He's our creator. Secondly, he saved us. He's the one who saved us out of the power of sin and liberated us from the power of sin in our life. What were we before we were saved? And what would we be today if we were not saved by the grace of Almighty God? A third reason he has to direct our life is that he's the one who sustains us. Listen, what keeps your heart pumping blood? You say, well, that's just my natural function of the body. Who instituted that natural function of the body? What is it, listen, what is it that keeps our eyes seeing, ears hearing, and keeps our hands and legs and every facet of our body moving? What is it that keeps this blood pumping? What is it that keeps our nervous system going? What is it that sustains us? It is Almighty God in his awesome power to sustain the human body and to sustain us in life. Who is it that provides for us? The Bible says that God is the one who provides. He provides for the lilies of the field. He says the birds of the air. God is the provider. Every single thing. He says every good and perfect gift comes from the Father above. Therefore, we are to live in continuing gratitude to Almighty God for all that he's done for us. Not only does he provide for us, he enables us to do everything we do. That is the indwelling presence of the Holy Spirit. That's why he came. That whatever God's will requires of us, God will enable us to do. Listen, it would be absolutely, totally, listen, diametrically opposed to the nature of God for him to require of us anything that he himself did not enable us to do. David said, I will go in the strength of the Lord my God. Whatever you do, whether you're a mother, a secretary, a plumber, a preacher, an attorney, you work on some church staff, or whatever it may be, whatever your supposedly secular vocation may be, listen, God, living on the inside of you, will enable you through the spiritual gifts that He's given you, listen, to do well at what you do, to do the best that you can possibly do, to do the best that He has possibly equipped you to do. What is He doing? Not only sustaining us, but He's providing for us. Not only that, enabling us, but He, listen, He owns us. Does He not say that you and I have been purchased with His blood? We're not our own. We have been purchased with a price. You and I are owned. Listen, He has His seal of ownership on us. We are the blood-bought children of the living God. He created us. He purchased us with the death of His Son. He owns us. We are His children. Not only that, He functions in your life and mine, always looking out for our best. God only has our best interest at heart. In all of His wisdom and knowledge and understanding, He only chooses what is best for us. God would never choose for a single one of us anything other than what is best. It is His unconditional love that He pours out upon us. It is His wisdom and understanding and knowledge that He gives to direct our life and to guide our life. Listen, we don't have to face a single solitary decision in life without God. Why? Because He says, I will never leave you. I will never forsake you. Ask and it shall be given you. Seek and you shall find. Knock and it shall be opened to you. What is He saying? He says, I'm reliably there. I'm there to meet your needs. I'm there to support you. I'm there to enable you. I've saved you. I've created you. I've got a purpose in mind. I have a specific design for your life. I am there for you. Therefore, there are seven good reasons for acknowledging the fact that Almighty God has a right. Listen, He has a right to guide our life. He has a right to design our life because He created you and me ultimately to bring Him glory and praise and honor by the life that we live. And the only life that can bring Him honor and praise and glory is a life surrendered to Him, yielded to Him, walking in the center of His will. The only place to be happy and have the joy and contentment and peace of Almighty God is walking in the will of God. Listen, if you're in the will of God, it's not a matter of how much money you have. If you're in the will of God, it's not a matter of who knows you. If you're in the will of God, it's not a matter who accepts you. What matter is that if you and I walk in the will of God, listen, we're in the safest, happiest, most contenting place we can be, in the center of the will of God, that is understanding what His plan is and walking in it to the best of our God-given ability. Now, two major divisions of His will, moral will, personal will. His personal will, intentional will, circumstantial will, His immediate will. Does He have a right? Yes, He does. Now, the big question is this. Somebody says, well, I do understand what you're saying, but I have a question. And that question is simply this. If God has a plan for my life, can I resist that plan? How can you resist the plan of this omnipotent God who has all power and who has designed our life? Well, what does omnipotence mean? The omnipotence of God doesn't mean that God, listen, by His brute force, forces His way into our life. By God's omnipotence, it means that God has the ability, listen, He has the ability to accomplish His purpose, listen, without defeat. God ultimately will not be defeated. He will ultimately accomplish His purpose. So somebody says, well, can a person really and truly resist God? And the answer, I want to ask three questions here. The answer is, first of all, yes, a person can resist God. For example, when God chose the nation of Israel, He gave them birth by bringing them out of Egyptian bondage across the Red Sea down to Sinai to be de-Egyptianized, to be given the law. And so they come through the desert and they come up to the promised land which He had prepared for them. They get to the promised land, they send 12 spies over. 10 came back of the 12 and said, there's no way. Walls, cities, and big giants. Joshua and Caleb said, God has given us this land, let's go. They said, no, we're not going. Moses said, God says He's provided this land. No, we're going back to Egypt. We're going to stone you, Moses and Aaron. We're going back to Egypt. When they found out what the result would be, the next day they decide, no, we're going. He says, no, you're not. It's too late. The decision's already made. Did they resist the will of God? They resisted the will of God. For example, when God spoke to Solomon, Solomon, the Bible says, he married many strange women. And many of these women were idolatrous women out of pagan societies, out of pagan countries. And so Solomon found himself loving these strange women and, listen, building edifices that edified their God, building up their idolatry. God said to him, get rid of this, stop this, tear it down. He wouldn't do it. Did he resist Almighty God and all of his wisdom? And you read the book of Proverbs and you think, how in the world could a man that wise ultimately end up so stupid and unwise? He resisted the will of God. He refused to give them up and he refused to tear them down. Jonah, for example, the Bible says that God called Jonah to go to Nineveh and to preach the gospel to a pagan nation. He was so prejudiced toward them that he wouldn't do it. And so he decided he was going to buy him a ticket and he was heading the opposite direction from Nineveh. Did he resist the will of God? Yes, he did. And so you just take just a few

He will allow us to resist His will if that's what we choose. Yes, you can resist the will of God. Well, the second question is this. If we resist the will of God, will God put pressure on us to bring us back into His will, or will He just let us go? Will He bring pressure upon us to do His will? Yes, He will. Well, how much pressure will He put on us? As much as is necessary to bring about what He desires. There are times when God, no matter what we say, He's going to put pressure on us. For example, would you consider a whale ride in the bottom of the sea a little pressure? I think you would. If you read those chapters, second chapter of Jonah, and you'll find he's talking about the seaweed all wrapped around his head, and he's struggling for life and crying out to God and repenting of sin. What? The real revival took place in the belly of that whale. Was that pressure? You better believe it was pressure. The Apostle Paul, listen, he said, listen, God chose him before he was ever born. He said he was a chosen vessel of God. The Scripture says he was a chosen vessel. Did God put pressure on him? Here's a man who was committed to destroying the Christian faith, wiping out the very idea of the person of Jesus Christ, the idea of a resurrection, and the very arrogance of him calling himself a Messiah. Did God put pressure on him? You better believe he did. What did he do? He started. Listen, when he stood by the close, when they stoned Stephen to death, the pressure began to build. He watched this man, this servant of the living God, this person who believed in Jesus. He watched him die without any complaining, and the conviction began to build. What is it in this man? Who is this Jesus this man is willing to lay down his life for, never fight back, and say, into thy hands I commend my spirit? Pressure began to build. When did that pressure come to consummation? On the Damascus Road, the Bible says that God struck him down, struck him blind. He was lying there in the dirt and crying out, "Who art thou, Lord? What wilt thou have me to do?" Was that pressure? You better believe it was pressure. Now, here's the problem. Sometimes God says, "Here's where I want you to go." Or, "Here's where I want you to go." God says, "This is the direction." We say, "Lord, I'm not going to do that. Here's where I'm going." All of a sudden, what happened? Well, all of a sudden, you can't. In other words, you want to, but you can't. What is it? God says, "No, I'm not putting up with that, and you are not going to be disobedient to me. My will may be disobedient. My plan may be disobedient, but there are times when God says, 'No, I'm not putting up with that. I'm not going to allow that.'" And I can think about times in my life when I'm sure I would have chosen something other than the will and purpose and plan of God, and the pressure would get so intense that I'm telling you, no, there's no way in the world I could have disobeyed God. Somebody says, "Well, was the will of God resistible to you at that time?" For me personally, I could not have resisted the will of God under the awesome pressure of God. I believe there are times when God's put such pressure upon us, whether it is to show us the consequence of disobedience, or just simply the awesome awareness of what He is saying, what He is requiring, and that He's not going to let up, that we have to yield and say, "Yes, God, Your will be done, not mine." Now, so the question is, can we resist the will of God? Yes, we can. Will He put pressure on us at times? Yes, He will. But here's the third question. Can we resist the will of God without suffering the consequences of that resistance to His will? And the answer is no. You cannot resist the will of God without paying the price. Now, well, you say, what is that price? Depends upon what the resistance is. When you and I rebel, or when we resist the will of God, the best thing we can do is to repent immediately, ask God to forgive us for being prideful and arrogant, thinking that we know better than He does. Ask Him to forgive us at that moment. Now listen, little pressure or no pressure. But when we choose and we resist the will of God, and we say, "I know that's what may be what the Bible says, but I'm going to do it anyway. I know that's what the Scripture teaches, but I'm going to disobey God. I know that's what you may think and what you may believe, what you may teach, but here's what I'm going to do." And I had a man say to me one time when I was sharing with him something, I said, "Listen, here's what you feel, but here's what God says." And I said, "Now listen, is that what He says in the Word?" "That's what He says." But he turned to me and he said, "I know that's what you say, and I know that's what it says, but I'm going to do it anyway." And what did he do? He suffered an awful, awesome calamity in his life. He deliberately, willfully disobeyed God, knowing the truth. Were there circumstances? Yes, there are circumstances. Let's go back to the nation of Israel. They said, "We know, Moses, that's what you said. We know that's what God's plan is. We're scared. We're not going over there. We'll lose our families. We're not going." Were there consequences? Yes. 40 long years, the adults of the nation of Israel died in the wilderness, wandering round and round, running in circles. Listen, disease, serpents, wars, they all died off. Were there consequences? Yes, they were. When Solomon, for example, said, "No, I'm not giving up

0: these strange women and not tearing down these places of worship? Were there consequences? Yes, they were. God, the Bible says God raised up adversaries to Solomon. God raised up those irritants in his life, and God tore the kingdom from him, divided it among Rehoboam and Jeroboam. Were there consequences? Yes, they were. When Jonah said, I'm not going to Nineveh, I'm going down to Tarshish, I'm going to buy myself a ticket, I'm heading the other direction. Were there consequences? Yes, they were. And I'll tell you, listen, every single moment he spent in the belly of a whale, listen, he would have wished before Almighty God, listen, that he had never, listen, he had never said no to God. Are there consequences? Yes, they are. Can you resist him? Yes, you can. Can you live outside the will of God? Yes, you can. But not without paying the price and the consequence of being outside the will of God. Now, friend, let me tell you something. You can't play around with the will of God. God created you for one purpose ultimately. He created you to bring him glory and honor and praise. He has equipped you. He has saved you, or he will save you. He either lives within you or he will live within you. He has given you talents, and he will give you spiritual gifts once you trust him as your personal savior. God has invested himself in us. God has invested himself in every single one of us. And to think that we can ignore the purpose and plan and specific personal design of God in our life and think that it makes no difference, that there are no consequences, listen, that is insane thinking. God created you for a specific purpose, and all of us will stand before him one of these days. We'll give an account for the life that we've lived. We either discovered the will of God, got in it, and walked in it according to his will, or we stepped out of it, chose to rebel against him, and live outside the will of God. Once in a while somebody says, well, I know a lot of people living outside the will of God. They seem to be getting along fine. Remember the warning of Proverbs. Don't look at the wicked and make your judgments of how well they're doing. You know how many sleepless nights they have. They have no peace and contentment and joy and assurance and security in life. They're basing all of their life and all of their sense of whatever happiness they have on things they can get and things they can enjoy and things they can be pleased with in life. But what about the moment when they come to die? What about the dying moments of their life? What assurance do they have? None whatsoever. And that is a moment that's coming in every single person's life. How you live is the way you're going to die. You live outside of the will of God unless you're saved. Listen, you live outside the will of God, you die outside the will of God, and somebody says, can people ultimately resist the will of God? Every single person who dies without Christ is testimony that, yes, you can rebel and rebel and rebel and resist and resist and resist the will of God, and ultimately God will give you over to that kind of resistance. It is a dangerous thing to hear the truth, to know the truth, to believe the truth, and to resist the truth of Almighty God because you have some other agenda for your life other than his. What you say when you resist his will and his agenda for your life is, I want to have it my way. I'm going to ignore God and have it my way. My friend, listen, believe me, hear me. He says, whatever a man or woman sows, that they're going to reap. What they sow, more than they sow, later than they sow. It is impossible to live outside the will of God without suffering the consequences. Listen, the consequences, not because God hates you, not because God ceases to love you. That's the very nature of disobedience and rebellion. The very nature of disobedience and rebellion are the awesome consequences of the very nature of sin itself. It is a foolish thing. It is an insane thing to know that God loves you, that God sent his only begotten son, that he will save you, cleanse you, make you somebody, equip you, live on the inside of you, has a personal agenda for your life, and ignore all of that, live your life as you please, and die without Christ. You better should never have been born. Have I told you the truth? I've told you the truth. And the second question is this, what are you going to do about the truth? Right now, every single one of us has probably thought about something. It may be a little something or something that God brought to our mind. And we've had to ask ourselves the question, Lord, am I in your will about that matter? Or he may have said to you, you know you have resisted, rebelled against my will in this issue in your life. The question is, what are we going to do about it? And that's between you and God. Listen, life at its best. Listen, life at its very, very, very best is discovering his will and walking in it. You cannot improve on living in the will of God. And my plea to you is, if you have never trusted Jesus Christ as your Savior, you're out of God's will. You say, well, I don't believe all that stuff. That's not even the issue. You're out of God's will. If you've never trusted Jesus as your Savior, out of God's will, never been baptized, out of God's will, never belonged to a local fellowship, don't care, out of God's will, never given the money to support the work of ministry around the world, out of God's will, no, so wrapped up in yourself, no time for God, out of God's will. The issue is, what do we do about being out of God's will? We confess it. We repent of it. We ask God to forgive us. And if you've never been saved, you tell Him, Lord, I'm asking You to forgive me of my sins. I'm placing my trust in Jesus Christ and His death at Calvary for payment of sin. I receive Him as my personal Savior here and now. I want to be the person You want me to be. I surrender my life to You. If any of these other areas are other areas that I've not even mentioned, God says, you're resisting my will here. Make a decision. Just say, God, from this moment on, I yield to You. I want Your will. I'm walking in it, God, no matter what. And you know what He'll do? He will enable you to, listen, He will enable you at that moment to step right in the center of His will and begin to walk in that to His glory and listen to your much, much greater happiness than you've ever experienced. He has a plan, the will for your life. Let me mention one other thing that He has a plan about. He has a plan that one day that you and I will stand before Him and give an account for our life. Part of that plan is that He's going to reward us for all the good things that He's been able to do through us and in us. The last part of that is we're going to have an eternal home in heaven where we will be serving and rejoicing and living in oneness with Him with absolute uninterrupted joy unspeakable. And the question is, do you want to miss that? I don't think so. Father, we love You and praise You. When we think about Your grace and goodness and love and kindness toward us, we just want to fall on our face and stick our face in the mud because of our unworthiness compared to the great, great grace poured out upon us, showered upon us so abundantly at Calvary. And how we do pray the Holy Spirit will move in the heart of every person who hears this message. Face it squarely, honestly, openly, and make whatever wise adjustments are necessary to step into the center of Your will. And we ask this in Jesus' name and for His sake. Amen.
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0: My father died when I was about 9 months of age, and so those were pretty tough years for me because I was sort of pushed around to this one and that and somebody to keep me while my mother worked. I don't remember anything much about those years except that I do remember feeling very lonely because I would come home and my mother was gone because she had to work, and she was not there not because she didn't want to be, but because she couldn't be. My only remembrance of those early years was that I felt real empty and all alone. And then when I was 12 years of age, the second row where I usually sat on the edge, I stepped out one Sunday morning, fell on my knees and asked the Lord Jesus Christ to save me. And immediately, without anybody ever telling me, somehow I had this awesome sense of feeling. God not only has saved me, but God has something to do in my life. God must have a will, a plan, a purpose in my life. Never heard a sermon on it. Never heard anybody explain it. It was just a witness of the Spirit that God had something in mind for me. 2 years later, when I was 14 years of age, I knew that the Lord wanted me to preach the gospel. It's the only thing I've ever thought about doing, the only thing God ever impressed me to do. Never doubted it one single time from the moment I was absolutely sure. Did I know how to find the will of God in those days? Probably not. And in my ignorance of just asking the Lord, what do You want to do with my life? I'm sure that He impressed me so strongly, so clearly, so simply, so early in life, He knew that I would never doubt what He was saying in my life. But I remember that after I was saved, that I didn't feel all that alone anymore. All of a sudden, this God who was out of reach and totally beyond my comprehension those days, suddenly He'd come into my life. And as I began to read the scripture, things started looking a little different. I began to understand things I didn't understand before. Began to read how he worked in the lives of Jesus and how he worked in the life of the apostles. And I wasn't too much into the Old Testament in those days, but later on. But I knew that God was saying something to me and speaking to my heart and getting me ready for something. And I think one of the most overwhelming, assuring, encouraging things that I've ever learned in my life is God has a will and a plan and a purpose for every single one of us, no matter who we are. I don't know of anything much more exciting than to know that the God who created all of this has you in mind, has me in mind, has a purpose and a plan. And the wonderful thing about it is he doesn't keep it a secret. When the Bible talks about the mysteries of God, it's certainly not the mystery of his will and his purpose for your life and my life. God's will could be divided generally into his moral will, into his personal will, and if we get beyond that, in his providential will, that is the way he's going to operate creation and all those things above and beyond our understanding. But in his moral will, that deals with those things, those do's and don'ts. Some things we know fit into his moral will. Thou shalt not steal, lie, cheat, commit adultery, murder, have other gods before us. Then there's his wonderful personal will for our life. That is what God's agenda is for your life as a person. What he has in mind when he created you. And so what I want to talk about in this message, listen, not only the fact that he has a will for your life, but you can know the will of God for your life. The will of God, he will show you his will for your life. So I want you to turn, if you will, to Ephesians chapter 5. And I want us to look at a couple of verses here. In this fifth chapter, Paul has been talking about our relationship to evil and sin and how we should lay those things aside that do not fit who we are in Christ Jesus. And so then he comes down to this 15th verse, and here's what he says of Ephesians chapter 5. He says, therefore, based on all the things that he'd said about laying aside the old man and so forth, he says, therefore, be careful how you walk. Not as unwise men, but as wise, making the most of your time because the days are evil. So then, do not be foolish, but understand what the will of the Lord is. Now, my friend, God has a personal plan and purpose for your life. And so the question is, well, can we know what God's will and plan for our life is? Yes, we can. Not only does he have one, but we can know it. Why would he say, so then, do not be foolish, but understand what the will of the Lord is? Would God tell us in his word to understand what his will for our life is? He says we're not to be unwise as the world is, walking as the world walks, walking as unbelievers walk. He says we're to understand what the will of the Lord is. That means that not only does God have a plan and a purpose for your life and mine, but we have the wonderful privilege of being able to understand what it is. Now, that's just as consistent with God as knowing that he has a plan, that he is willing to show us what that plan is. Because you see, it'd be inconsistent for God to say, I have a plan for your life, but I'm not going to tell you what it is. I want you to live a certain way, but I'm not going to tell you how. I have a purpose for your life, but you have to figure that out. It would be totally inconsistent for God to require of me something and then not tell me what it is, nor enable me to do it. Because you see, the truth is, you and I cannot live a spiritual life in the flesh. The God who has a will and a purpose and a plan for our life also is the same God who has promised to enable us and equip us, not only by our spiritual gifts, but also by the fact of the indwelling presence of the Holy Spirit. Listen, anything and everything, and you've heard me say this over and over again, because I want you to understand it. Anything and everything God requires of us to become or to be, that is to be or to do, God has committed himself to enable us by his indwelling presence to do that in our behalf, for us, through us, to us, and in us. He knows that apart from us, we can never discover his will. Apart from him, we can never discover his will, nor could we ever do his will. Therefore, we have the wonderful privilege of knowing that he has a will for our life, and the wonderful privilege of knowing that he has assumed responsibility for revealing his will to us. And so God has not said, you figure it out. He says, for example, the Holy Spirit is the one who discerns the mind of God, and he's the one who speaks through our spirit and enables us to know. And sometimes when a child trusts the Lord Jesus as their Savior at 6 or 7 or sometimes 5, I'm sure that sometimes adults say, well, how in the world could they understand what God is doing in their life at 5? Never underestimate the power of Almighty God to speak to a child. As I think about at the age of 12, I think some of these 5-year-olds and 6-year-olds know a whole lot more about what Jesus is all about than I did at the age of 12. Because they've got godly parents and they've come to Sunday school and they've heard a good teaching of the Word of God throughout those early years of their life, probably learning a lot more than we realize. And so you never underestimate the power of God to make Himself known to a child as well as to an adult. And so when I understand that the Lord God has a purpose and a plan for my life and that He is willing to reveal it, He loves us enough to show us. I want you to turn to a couple of passages, for example, and let's start with Psalm 16 for a moment. Look in Psalm 16 for a moment. Here's a wonderful promise that our Lord gives us. In this 11th verse, in the 11th verse of the 16th chapter of the Psalms, here's what He says. The psalmist says, "Thou wilt make known to me the path of life. In thy fullness, in thy presence is fullness of joy. In thy right hand there are pleasures forevermore." He says, God will make known to us the path of life. What is that? His path for you and me to walk. That is, what is the path, what's the will and the purpose and the plan of God for your life? He says He will certainly make that known to us. Why? Because it would certainly be in keeping with His will for us. Look back, if you will, in John chapter 16, and you'll recall that when Jesus was talking to His apostles the night before His crucifixion, in this 16th chapter, you'll recall what He said to them. He said in the 13th verse, He said, "Now when the Spirit of truth comes, He will guide you into all the truth. He will not speak on His own initiative, but whatever He hears, He will speak. He will disclose to you what is to come." That is, when you and I trust that the Lord Jesus Christ is our Savior, we have the Holy Spirit who's on the inside of us, living on the inside of us, giving us guidance and direction. And oftentimes, He gives us direction when we don't even realize where it's coming from. We think we thought that up, or somebody else said that. That is the Spirit of God bringing to our mind and heart, unveiling to us, showing us, revealing to us, manifesting to us, this is the will of God, this is the purpose of God, this is the direction for your life, here's what I want you to do. That is the gift of God which He's given to us. And of course, you recall He says in Philippians 4:19, I repeat these verses over and over again because I want them to get in people's minds and hearts who've never heard them. He says, "My God shall supply all my need according to His riches in glory in Christ Jesus." Listen, one need that I have every single day is, what's the will of the Father here? What's the will of the Father in this particular decision? What would God have me to do here? What would He have me to say here? Where would He have me to go here? What would He have me to do in this particular situation? That verse of Scripture is a promise of God that He will meet every single need we have. God's never late. He's in never too big of a hurry. Sometimes we'd like to know some things ahead of time, but He chooses not to show us until He's good and ready. So it's very evident from the Scripture that He will indeed show us His will for our life. Now, sometimes we struggle with that. Sometimes we ask Him to show us and we don't feel like it's coming as clear as we ought. So let's talk for just a moment about what are those things that hinder us from being able to discern the will of God, because I think that's true in all of our lives. And sometimes I'll be praying about something and I'll think, all right, Lord, if you have 2 or 3 alternatives, what is your will? And oftentimes it doesn't come very quickly. Well, I think there are several things that could hinder us on discerning what His will is for our life in general, as purpose, as far as direction for our life, what He would have you to do about big major decisions in your life, as well as those daily decisions. One thing that hinders us oftentimes is self-will. Sometimes we have already decided what we want to do, and we have already decided what we are going to do. If I've already decided what I want to do and what I'm going to do, it's very difficult for God to reveal His will in a way that I will understand, because the truth is, in a subtle fashion, I've shut Him out. I may be saying, "Now, Lord, show me your will. I've already decided what I'm going to do. This is what I'm going to do, but you can just say anything you want to, but here's what I'm going to do." Now, we don't say it that way, but that in essence is what we've decided. So we have to be careful that we have not already concluded what we want to do and the fact that we're going to. Self-will is always a result of inner pride. This is what I'm going to do. I think this is the wisest thing, the best thing to do, and I think I'm sufficient, adequate to make this happen a particular way. And so self-will and pride get all mixed up, and therefore oftentimes we wonder, well, why did things go awry here? Why didn't it work out right? Because we made a decision, we talked to God about it, but the truth is we didn't really submit to His will. A second thing that hinders us is the influence of other people. When you're asking and seeking the mind of God about a particular decision, be careful who you ask. Watch out for ungodly influence. Watch out for people who will tell you what they think you want to hear rather than what you ought to hear. And besides that, listen, you and I want to develop such an ear with God, such a heart before Him, such a sensitivity to Him, such an openness to Him, such a submission to Him, such a yieldingness to Him, that when God speaks, you and I will be able to hear what He says. That we won't be running to someone else each time asking, Lord, what would you have me to do through someone else? This is not to say that we should never seek godly counsel, but oftentimes it is the counsel, the opinions, the advice of other people that frustrates and puts static in our heart about what the will of God is, because oftentimes people will say, oh, what they're thinking is, this is what I would do. The truth is, they don't know what they would do. A third reason, and I think a major reason, we have a difficulty in discerning the will of God is because of our ignorance of spiritual principles. Now listen. You can read the Bible and read the Bible and read the Bible and know this verse and that verse and another verse. A spiritual principle. Listen, there are those do's and don'ts, the moral will of God. Thou shalt not do this, thou shalt do this. But those principles, listen, the principles of God are something different. Those principles have to do with if you do this, this is what you can expect. If you do that, this is what you can expect. So when we oftentimes ignore those principles or we don't understand what the principles are, we will make decisions that violate a particular principle of Scripture, which we'll come to a little later. Another thing that I think hinders us is oftentimes harboring sin in our life. If you and I harbor some area of sin in our life, oftentimes that clouds our mind and our spirit so that we can't really discern the mind of God because something going on in our life, listen, that counteracts what God seeks to do. And sometimes God does not reveal His will as long as there is sin in our life because He's waiting for us to clean up this mess in our life so that we'll be able to hear Him, we'll desire to hear Him, and we will be willing to do what He wants us to do when He does tell us what it is. Why should God tell us His will when He knows that we're going to keep on living in sin? Somebody says, well, do you want to know the will of God so you can consider it or so you can obey it? God is not looking for people who want to consider His will. He's looking for people who, listen, He wants us to know His will in order to obey His will. So if I'm expecting this almighty sovereign God of this universe to unveil His purpose and plan for my life, if I'm expecting Him to give me direction in this situation or that situation, the question is this. Am I listening? Do I really want to know what He has to say? Is my heart clean and pure so it won't be clouded by self-will? Do I really want to know what He wants so I can do it? Or am I just curious about what God has in mind? God isn't interested in satisfying our curiosity. He is interested in unveiling Himself to us so that we will walk in His will and honor Him and bring glory and honor to His name. Another reason that we have difficulty, I think, is that we just doubt the fact that God would show us to begin with. And some people say, well, you know, why should I ask God? How can I expect God to show me something? Why should God speak to me? And oftentimes, another problem is a sense of unworthiness we have. Usually, that unworthiness is based on some guilt of something about the past. And so, therefore, we think, well, why should God speak to my heart? And so, we doubt. We have a sense of unworthiness, and we think, well, after all, what makes me think that I'm important enough for God to speak to me or show me His will? How do I know He has a will for my life? Because He loves you, because He cares, and because He says, understand what the will of the Lord is. Why would He say that? Why does He say, I will direct your path? Why does He say, commit yourself unto Him, and He will give us direction for our life? Over and over and over again, He promises direction. Why? Because He wants the best for us, and to have the best for us, we must be able to hear Him, listen to Him carefully, in order to obey Him, not to satisfy some curiosity. So, when I think about all the reasons that we have a problem, then I want to come to the most subtle one of all. You know why we have such a difficult time discovering and understanding what the will of the Lord is for our life? Here's what it is. Because we get so busy, too busy to listen. Listen, too busy to spend time listening and waiting for God to show us. And all of us can be busy. I have to deal with that every day just like many of you do. It's real easy to stay busy, busy, busy. That's why if you don't set aside time to listen, if you don't set aside time to be quiet and to be still and wait for God to speak to your heart, listen, God is not going to chase you down to say, listen, listen, stop, stop, stop, stop, stop, so I can show you my will for your life. God's not going to do that. He says, be still. He says, stop striving and know that I'm God. When I know Him, in the intimacy with which He wants me to know Him, God is so willing to unveil His will. He's willing to show us the way. He delights. He takes great delight in showing you and me what He would have us to do for life because we're His children. He wants the best for us, and because He wants the best for us, He's more than willing to show us exactly what to do. But oftentimes we're too busy. And because we get so busy, we wonder, well, Lord, why don't you speak to my heart? And God would probably say, well, if you'd sit down and shut up, I would show you my will for your life. Now, He doesn't say it in that way, probably, but I'm not exact how He says it. Sometimes I think I've heard it that way. Anyway, just sit down and be quiet, and I'll show you. You see, He says, my soul waits in silence upon God only. Or as the King James says, my soul wait thou upon God only. My soul waits in silence upon God only. Why? Because I want to hear what He has to say. Very important. So when you think about the reason, sometimes we think, well, God hasn't spoke to me, and I'm not hearing God say anything. I've been trying to figure out what to do next. Maybe you have found in one of these areas here one of the primary reasons. Now, how is it that God shows us and reveals His will to us? Well, I want you to listen carefully because I'm going to give you several things. Now listen, all these are simple because God certainly would not make a mystery out of something so very important that He wants even a child to understand. You see, I began to say to my children before they could ever even begin to understand what it was about. I would say to them at nighttime, kneel down by the bed and pray and talk to them about the Lord Jesus. And I always, usually I'd read them a story about something, if it's a cowboy story or whatever it might be. But I always want to end up talking about Jesus because I wanted them to go to sleep at night. And the last thing we talked about was about God. And friend, let me tell you something. You and I ought to do the same thing. I was talking to someone today and I said, well, what do you do right before you go to sleep? Well, I pray and this, that, and so, well, I believe in that. But let me tell you something. Sometimes before you go to sleep at night, it's much better to read the Word of God than to get into some big deal about praying about these things and those things and all these things that trouble you. You're better off getting in the Word of God, reading the Scripture, and pouring God's Word into your mind. Because then, during the night, the Spirit of God takes your subconscious and something's going on all during the night while you're asleep. That's why, if you will do that, sometimes God will wake you up in the middle of the night, say something to you that you hadn't even thought about before. Why? Because you went to bed with the Word of God ringing in your heart, the Word of God on your mind, the Word of God penetrating your spirit. You went to bed, so to speak, with the Lord Jesus Christ in your mind, on your heart, in your spirit. And therefore, listen, it's better to go to sleep at night with His Word in your heart rather than getting into some big, difficult time about praying, God, show me Your will for my life. Listen, you get in the Word of God and you're going to get it. Because listen, the first step, I believe, and the most important step in understanding the will of God in any particular area or big major issues in our life is go to the Word of God. Now listen carefully. I do not mean that the things I'm getting ready to share with you, that all of these you have to go through some ritual to find the will of God. I'm not saying that, but I'm saying in major issues of life, all of these things are important. Listen, and when this begins to be a habit of a life, what you're going to discover is that finding His will in those daily decisions will just be just like this. You'll know what to do. Why? Because you are in the habit of reading and listening to the Word of God. You're in the habit of discerning and understanding the principles of God, so you will, listen, automatically react by the Spirit to understand what He would have you to do. I want you to turn to Psalm 119 for a moment. Psalm 119, and I want you to look at verse 105. Probably most of us memorized this years ago when we were kids growing up. But the 119th Psalm and the 105th verse. Listen to what he says. I'm going to give you a moment to find it. 119th Psalm and the 105th verse. Listen to what he says. He says, Thy word is a lamp to my feet and a light to my path. What does that mean? It means that the Word of God will lighten our path, will show us the way. And in the King James, I believe it is, the 130th verse, you may want to look at that in whatever translation you have in the same chapter, 119th. The 130th verse says, the unfolding of thy word gives light, or the entrance of thy word gives light. That is, the word of God lightens the way. The word of God shows us the way. If I want to know what God is thinking about, listen, in any given area, I know exactly where to turn. Open the book and find out what is it that God said about this situation or something so similar to it that the principle is here. And so one of the wisest things, the first thing to do when you're trying to find out what God would have you to do in any given situation is to get in the Word of God and begin to read. You say, well, suppose I don't know where to read. Well, start in the Psalms, start in the book of the Proverbs, because the book of Proverbs is so absolutely filled with biblical principles. And so if you get in the Word of God and begin to read, you're going to find something very interesting here. And when I think about, look in Psalm 1, for example. Somebody says, well, Psalms, which Psalm? Well, here's a good one to start with. Just start with number 1. And I want you to listen to what he says. He says, and you can find that, we'll read along here, how blessed is the man who does not walk in the counsel of the wicked, nor stands in the path of sinners, nor sits in the seat of the scoffers. But look at this. He says, blessed is this man or woman whose delight is in the law of the Lord, and in his law he meditates day and night. He will be like a tree firmly planted by streams of water, which yields its fruit in its season. Its leaf does not wither, and in whatever he does, he prospers. Why? Because he meditates upon the Word of God. Turn to Joshua chapter 1. Back to Joshua chapter 1, and you'll recall that Joshua has been given the responsibility of assuming leadership of the whole nation of Israel, taking them into the promised land. And listen to what God said to Joshua with this awesome task before him. He said to him, beginning in verse 6 of chapter 1, he said to Joshua, be strong and courageous, for you shall give this people possession of the land which I swore to their fathers to give them. Only be strong and very courageous. Be careful to do according to all the law which Moses, my servant, commanded you. Do not turn from it to the right or to the left, so that you may have success wherever you go. This book of the law shall not depart out of your mouth, but you shall meditate on it day and night, so that you may be careful to do according to all that is written in it. Then you'll make your way prosperous. Then you'll have good success. Have I not commanded you to be strong and of a good courage? Do not tremble or be dismayed, for the Lord your God is with you wherever you go. Listen, the wisest thing you and I can do in any given day is to spend time, listen, not just reading the verses of Scripture, but meditating upon them. God, what are you saying to me? Is there some principle here you want me to learn? Because you see, it's when my decisions and the principles of God connect that I will indeed understand what the will of the Lord is. And so I want to say to you, the best habits you can teach your children so early in life, they never remember when it started. Open the Word of God, you say, well, how early? So early they don't even know what that book is. They should, listen, children should grow up watching their father and mother open this book, and finally they'll find out what it is. B-I-B-L-E, that's the book for me. And you can teach them that song or whatever it is. There's not anything in your household, nothing in your household you own, nothing in your bank account, nothing in your vault, whatever you own. There's not anything you and I possess as valuable as that. We should teach our children, this is the most valuable thing you will ever own. This is God's instruction book for living. No 4 years of college, no THD, no PhD, or anything else will ever equal the wisdom and the knowledge and the understanding that is found in the pages of that book. That is the Word of God. That is His instruction book. If you want to know the will and purpose and plan for your life and major decisions, simple daily decisions, this is the place to find them. And isn't it interesting that the whole world is full... The world is full of so-called wise men who try to make decisions and sit at conference tables and make all kinds of stupid, idiotic mistakes. If they would open the Word of God, turn to the book of Proverbs. Listen, any businessman in the world, if he wants to be a success, turn to the book of Proverbs. And read, listen, read the simple principles of Scripture about debt and about saving and wisely the use of money, wisely treating other people. It's all there. And so this is why you cannot, listen, you cannot substitute anything for the Word of God. There's no substitute. You want to find out how to make a wise decision? Get in the Word of God and see what He says. And you'll be amazed how oftentimes you'll think, that verse has my name, my address, and my social security number written all over it. because it is so absolutely fitting you at that moment. Why? Isn't it strange? Listen, here's the awesomeness of God, that Almighty God could write through the pens of these men hundreds and hundreds of years ago. It doesn't make a difference which culture, which language, centuries and centuries ago to the present century, into the next century, and what happens? This book has always been absolutely up to date. It will always be up to date. There is no human explanation for the Word of God except it is just that. That is the unfolding revelation of God. In this book is direction and wisdom and guidance for every single decision you and I have to make in life. So step number one, getting the Word of God. That is, begin to meditate on it. Ask yourself the question, God, what are you saying to me in this particular passage? And I don't know about you, but and I certainly won't give you a bunch of my own examples, except to say that when I'm seeking the Lord's mind about something and the Lord lays some passage on my heart, I always put a date down by it. And I usually put one little code in case somebody picks it up and tries to figure out what it is. I'll have a little code word in there, or sometimes just say what it is and where it was that the Lord showed me that. What happens is your Bible becomes a very quiet biographical sketch of what God has been doing in your life. And I love this verse in Psalm 19, verse 7. The law of the Lord is perfect, restoring the soul. The testimony of the Lord is sure, making wise the simple. Now, the truth is we're all simple-minded. When it comes to great divine truth, we're all simple-minded. Look at that. Psalm 19, verse 7. The law of the Lord is perfect, restoring the soul. The testimony of the Lord is sure, making wise the simple. God's Word will make us wise. Somebody says, well, I want to be wise. Get in the Word of God. Listen, it takes more than just getting in the Word. Listen, it isn't enough just to get in the Word. But listen, our wisdom increases in proportion to our obedience to what He shows us. If I want God to show me something else, I need to be obedient where He showed me last. If I want to know the next step in God's will, I've got to be obedient to the last step. And so the Word of God is full of the wisdom of God because it's the unfolding revelation of God Himself. That's the first step. The second one, of course, is to pray. If I want to know the Lord's mind about something, get on my knees and ask Him to show me. You say, well, you have to get on your knees? No, you don't. Well, can you stand up? Yes, you can. Sit, ride? Yes, you can. But you know what? There is something about kneeling before God, humbling ourselves before Him and saying, Father, I desperately need Your direction. I need wisdom. I humble myself before You. If you're too proud to get on your knees, more than likely, you're too proud to listen to what He has to say. And so we need to humble ourselves before Him and in prayer, asking the Lord to give us direction. Now, praying isn't doing all the talking. Praying is telling Him what we think, how we feel, and listening, backing off and listening. That's why it's so important that prayer involves meditation, reading the Word of God, being quiet and listening. Lord, what are You saying to me in this? And sometimes God will just stick me on one passage of Scripture or one or two verses, and sometimes one verse, sometimes a week, sometimes 2 weeks, sometimes longer than that. And I know when I can't get away from something, God is trying to say something to me. Well, you say, well, why can't you get it the first time? Same reason you can't. And that is, we don't always understand exactly up front what God may be saying to us. And none of us have any insight on God. All of us have the same Holy Spirit living on the inside of us. God deals with each one of us in relationship to how He knows us. And so sometimes He get me in some passage and I think, well, Lord, what are You saying? Prayer, seeking, listen, spending time with God. I want you to get this. There is no substitute in all of life for spending time with God in prayer with an open Bible. And people say, well, I pray. Well, how much time do you spend reading the Bible and praying? Well, you know, I just pray all the time. That's not the issue. Well, listen, what guides our praying, what gives validity to our praying is the Word of God. Now, once in a while, somebody will say, well, I like the sermons you preach that helps me understand, get my needs met. But these doctrinal sermons, sometimes they go over my head. No, they don't go over your head. Here's the important thing about doctrinal messages. In order for the message about meeting our needs to have validity and strength, you've got to understand who God is. You must understand those basic truths about God. This is why people get all emotional, jumping up and down, praising the Lord, and hallelujah, and praising God, have a nervous breakdown. You know why? Because they are living on emotion, not truth. not abiding, rich, deep theological truth that is the truth of God. And so that's why I don't want to always talk about getting this need met and that need met, but who is God? Who is the Lord Jesus Christ? What is the work of the Holy Spirit? What is His way? How does He operate in our life? Then we understand, we begin to see our needs. We seek God to meet our needs based on solid biblical principles, not on some, oh, Lord, bless me good. Hallelujah, praise God. Well, listen, when your feet hit the ground, the truth is, are you on truth or are you on some emotional bend? You want to walk in truth. The Bible says we're to walk in truth, walk in love, walk in light, not walk. Listen, walk in joy, yes, but not walk in some frivolous kind of emotional upheaval, which is up today and down tomorrow. On our face before Almighty God, the third thing that's so important is this. Now listen carefully. Listen, if I want to know the will of God, listen, not only must I be in His Word and in prayer, but listen now, listen carefully. I must focus on my relationship with Him. Now listen carefully. God is not an information center. He's not an information center waiting for us to tap into Him. God is our Father. What is it He wants? He wants a relationship with us. So therefore, if I want to know the mind of God, if I want to know His will about something, then what I want to do is I want to pursue my relationship with Him at some given point about this particular situation. Lord, I want You to speak to my heart. What do You want to say to me about You? What do You want me to know about You that has to do with all this? You see, He's not interested in just dishing out information. He's interested in drawing us to Himself. He's interested in conforming us to His likeness. He's interested in building a relationship with us. So here's what I've discovered and am discovering. And that is simply this. If I want to know the mind of God about something, I don't have to make a big issue about what that is. What I want to do is focus on, Father, what do You want to say to me about my life? What is Your will and purpose and Your plan here? Show me how to love You. Show me how to express my love and devotion to You. Show me how to walk in Your will. And you know what? It's very clear. The will of God and the purpose of God and the plan of God begins to unfold as I find myself being enriched in my relationship and deepened in my understanding of who He is. He doesn't keep secrets from His children more than willing to show us. And so what happens? Oftentimes, we just come to Him and say, now, Lord, here's the decision I have to make, and I need some direction. Yeah, what do You say, God? And God's real silent. You know why? Because He's not an information center. He's not an operator sitting on the other end. God is a lover. He is the chief of all lovers, and He loves us, and He wants us for Himself. And the unfolding of His will for us is an expression of His love. And so, therefore, God's not interested in handing out information with no relationship. And this is why people say, well, I've prayed and prayed and prayed and prayed, and God hadn't said a thing. You know why? Because praying and praying and praying is not the issue. It's relationship. Remember that. If I want to know God's mind and heart, I focus on the relationship, not on the particular issue that I'm after. The fourth thing is this. One of the ways that He reveals His will is through circumstances. Sometimes God closes a door. Sometimes He closes this door and opens this door. So oftentimes, He will reveal His will and purpose and plan in a given situation for your life by opening a door or closing a door. Anytime God closes a door, it's for your protection. Anytime He opens a door, it's an invitation. And sometimes you and I may run right up to a door that looks open to us and slam right in front of us. Why? Heading in the wrong direction. Something about that appealed to us. It wasn't the will of God. And in His love, He slams the door. What is He doing? Protecting us from making a wrong decision. So just because a door shuts and somebody says, I'm so absolutely terribly disappointed, I'm so torn up because God didn't hear my prayer. If you ask God to show you His will, listen carefully, and you genuinely wanted the will of God, and you genuinely made a mistake, you know what He does? Listen, He not only oftentimes will block us from making that mistake, sometimes even when we make the mistake, what does He do? Because He knows our heart, He just takes that mistake and turns it into something good and gets us back into His will. Why? Because He loves us, and He knows that you and our children, we're growing up. We're going to make mistakes, and sometimes we're going to misinterpret. Sometimes we don't understand what the will of the Lord is as simple as we'd like. Some things are difficult to discern. So Somebody says, well, I would make a decision, but I'm afraid. You don't have to be afraid. If you genuinely, with all of your heart, surrendered and yielded to Him, make a decision, and it's the wrong decision. Listen, God will rescue you out of a wrong decision if your heart was committed to being obedient to God, and for some reason, out of inexperience or ignorance, you misread what the will of God was. You weren't trying to indulge yourself. You weren't trying to have your way. You really believed that was the will of God. It didn't seem to work out the way you expected it to. If God closes one door, He's got something better. Now, I know somebody says, well, how could being better than this? God is infinitely wise, and friend, He always has His best for us. Have I always agreed about what His best was? No, I haven't. I've said, so, Lord, now how could this be good? You know what I feel like the Lord said to me? Am I not God? Yes, that settled that issue right there. And that was the end of that. Why? Because He's a good God. He only does good things. It may not look good to me. It may not look like it fit. But it fits because God is in charge. You know what? Nowhere in the Bible does it say, do the will of God when you understand it. You know what? I don't have to understand the will of God. I don't have to be able to explain the will of God. I don't have to understand why He says do certain things. All I have to do is to be responsible, to be obedient to what He says do, and trust His reasoning is far greater than my understanding. And so it's so very important, I think, that you and I understand that. Well, of course, one of the things that you and I can depend upon to some degree is godly counsel. Sometimes you and I will talk with someone else, maybe not even bring up the issue at hand, and God will use that person to say something exactly what we needed to hear. And so godly counsel is certainly one of God's ways of revealing and unfolding His will and purpose and plan for a particular area or making a decision for us. And then, of course, there are those unusual manifestations of God. Now, what do I mean by that? Well, for example, when Moses met the burning bush, that was a very unusual manifestation of God revealing Himself to Moses. Turn, if you will, to Acts chapter 16. And you recall in the 16th chapter of Acts that the Apostle Paul is on one of his missionary journeys. And you'll recall that in his second missionary journey that he's on his way in one direction and God intervenes. Listen, if you will, beginning in verse 6. And in the earlier part, if you'll notice that in verse 4 it says, now while they were passing through the cities, they were delivering the decrees which had been decided upon by the apostles and elders who were in Jerusalem for them to observe. So the churches were being strengthened in the faith and were increasing in number daily. And they passed through the Phrygian and Galatian regions, having been forbidden by the Holy Spirit to speak the word in Asia. And when they had come to Mysia, they were trying to go into Bithynia, and the Spirit of Jesus did not permit them. And passing by Mysia, they came down to Troas, and a vision appeared to Paul in the night. A certain man of Macedonia was standing and appealing to him and saying, come over to Macedonia and help us. And when he had seen the vision immediately, we sought to go into Macedonia, concluding that God had called us to preach the gospel of them. He said to the Apostle Paul, don't go there. Here's what I want you to do. I don't want you to go there. Here's what I want you to do. What was he doing? He was giving him an unusual manifestation of his presence to guide him. You know what would have happened? If Paul had kept going the way he would have been going, Asia, China, all that area would have been evangelized, and you and I in Europe, in this country, we wouldn't have the gospel. He took it, God led him to take it this way, not the other way. How blessed we are that that man, at that moment in history, he heard God say, I don't want you to go east. I want you to go west. I'm taking you to Europe. Listen, so what did he do? He knew this nation would be born, and he knew that out of this nation would be the hub and have the privilege and the power and the potential and the possessions and all that is necessary truly to evangelize the whole world of our day. God is the one who's made English, listen, God is the one who's made English the language of the world. Why? Because he wants to get the gospel into every single corner and crack and crevice of this world, into every single person's heart. God doesn't make any mistakes. And somebody says, well, what about throwing out fleece? Throwing out fleece is a very unwise way to discern the will of God. And I'll tell you why. If I really want to do something, I can set up a fleece. I can set up a fleece. I know I'm going to win. And that is, I say, well, Lord, for example, this is ridiculous, but some of them could be this ridiculous. Lord, I have all this money. I'm going to throw it up in the air. What you want, you keep. What comes back down is what I'll keep. Now, if I set up that kind of a deal, I know I'm going to win. There's no way for me to lose. You know what? I can set up some other things. Well, now, Lord, if the sun comes up tomorrow, here's what I'm going to do. If it's cloudy, here's what I'm going to do. Well, I've already checked the paper out and listened to all these things, and so I got things going my way. Throwing out fleas, if this happens, that's almost a chance. That's sort of a luck deal. Forget throwing out fleas. What's the mind of God? What is God saying to us? Now, there are times when God will indeed, in a very significant way, reveal himself to us. If he knows that is essential at that moment in order to reveal his will to us. When I think about all the things he uses, let me just add one thing to that. That usually God will reveal his will to us one step at a time. Now most of us want to say, here I am, Lord, what is your will out yonder? And here's what I've discovered. Sometimes he will show us. For example, I know that at the age of 14, he said, I want you to preach the gospel. He didn't say, I want you to be a pastor. I want you to do this. I want you to do that. He didn't say anything. I just knew that he called me to preach the gospel. I didn't have any idea where, what, when, how in the world. Didn't have any money. And I knew that my folks didn't have any. How in the world would I ever go to school? There's 1,000 questions. And you know what? God didn't answer a single one of them. But you know what? That's the way he operates. I want you to turn, if you will, to the 9th chapter of Acts. Watch this. Because you see, there are principles in the scripture. And while God sometimes will tell us some things, sometimes he doesn't tell us anything. He just says, this is the next step. And now watch, I want to make a real strong point at this point. But I want you to turn, if you will, to the 9th chapter of Acts. In the 9th chapter of Acts, the first part of it here, is the Apostle Paul's conversion on the Damascus Road. And I want you to notice something that happens here. He struck down, verse 4, and he fell to the ground and heard a voice saying to him, Saul, Saul, why are you persecuting me? Now listen. And he said, who art thou, Lord? And Jesus said to him, I am Jesus whom you're persecuting. Now look at this next verse. But rise and enter the city, and it shall be told you what you must do. He didn't say, I'm going to make you the most awesome man who ever walked on the face of this earth with the gospel, the greatest revelations any person has ever known other than myself, Jesus. He said, here's what I want you to do. Rise into the city and it shall be told you what you must do. Now listen, this is a very, very important point in discovering the mind of God and the will of God. Most of the time, not all time, most of the time, here's the way God operates. He says, you want to know my will? Take 2 steps forward. What we want to do is we want to say, well, God, let's just go all the way. Well, the truth is we don't know what's going on next. And so what he says, take 2 steps forward. When I take 2 steps forward, he says, take a right turn. If I take a right turn, he says, go 3 steps forward. 1, 2, 3. About face. If I am willing to be obedient each step of the way, you know what? I'm going to end up right in the center of the will of God every single time. Usually he will give us a step at a time. God is not usually in the habit of giving us the whole picture of things. He doesn't do it. He didn't do it to the Apostle Paul. The Apostle Paul went into Arabia. And he says after 3 years he came back. And so how long he stayed there, we're not sure. But one thing for certain, God unveiled himself to the Apostle Paul 1 step at a time. You can usually expect God to give you a step. And a step and step. Why? Because you see, if he gave us the whole picture, here's what we'd do. Oh, I see now, God. You know what we'd do? We'd start putting our hands in the middle of it. We'd figure it all out. We would decide how to do it. Now that we know what to do, now that we know what God's goal is, now we that's okay, Lord, I'll handle it from here. That's exactly what we do. We'd mess it up terribly. What does he do? Take 1 step. You know what that does? That keeps me totally dependent upon him every step of the way, which is the smartest, wisest thing that God could possibly do. Don't give me any more, God, than you know I can handle 1 step at a time. And so when somebody says, well, I'll do what God wants me to do when he shows me the big picture, then friends, you're going to be sitting on zero a long time. Because he doesn't have to show us anything. And here's what I've discovered. I think I have learned a few things. This is one of them. You can't make God tell you anything. Not one thing. You can't force him to come a split second earlier than he wants to. You can't make God tell you anything. You're talking about feeling helpless. The truth is, every single one of us is absolutely... When I think about trying to make God do something, I feel like, Lord, I'm absolutely, totally helpless. If you don't do it, I'm sunk. And the truth is, we are. Why does He keep us one step at a time? That's the wisdom of God, keeping us dependent upon Him, keeping our hands out of it, trusting Him to guide us step by step, moment by moment. Oftentimes, one step at a time. It's when you and I get into step 4 and 5 and we've only heard step 1 that we get in trouble. We can make the biggest mess out of things because we get ahead of God. Oftentimes, not every single time, but oftentimes, He'll say, here's the next step. And then here's the next step. Sometimes he may give you the big picture, but He won't tell you how, when, or where. This is step number one. You may know what the ultimate goal is, step number one. And as I say, I can remember, the only thing I knew is that God wanted me to preach the gospel. He didn't say I'd be an evangelist. He didn't say I'd be a missionary. He didn't say I'd be a pastor. He just said, I want you to preach the gospel. That's all He would tell me. Be sure you don't put into God's mouth what He does not say. It's real easy to do, especially when we have desires. So I think all of those things are vital.

do here. Somebody says, you mean to tell me that God wants us just asking him all the time? Listen carefully. God wants us to seek his mind about everything. Here's what he will do. When you and I learn to walk in his spirit, listen, the Spirit of God will give us such clear direction. It's as if it's automatic. We just know that's the next thing to do because, you know what? The Spirit of God is guiding and leading us. And you and I know when we're in the flow of the Spirit of God in our life and when we're out here trying to do something ourselves. Lean not to your own understanding. I've got to trust him. That's one thing. That's one attitude that must be above all the rest. Second, I must learn to wait on him. Wait upon the Lord. Be of good courage, he says, and I will strengthen your heart in Psalm 27. I must learn to wait. Now, most of us don't want to. Listen, if I'm going to know the will of God, I must trust him that he's going to show me. I must learn to wait on his timing. And that's very, very difficult. My soul waits in silence upon God only. I do believe in my own heart. As I think about how God has worked in my own life, and I hope I can say, I never say I've learned. I say I'm learning. I'm still learning. I believe one of the most valuable principles that God has placed in my heart, and that is to learn to wait on him. And sometimes, you know, people think, well, why don't you get something done? Well, when I move, it's because I know that God says this is the time. And I will sit no matter what and how long until I know that God says this is the time to work. This is the time to move. This is the time to act. Because I've done enough acting without his guidance to know that it never works. Learning to wait till you get clear guidance and clear direction. I don't mean being slothful and lazy and just putting it off. I mean that you're sensitive to the mind of God, sensitive to the Spirit of God, waiting for him to speak, ready to move the moment he says move. Learning to wait upon him is one of the most valuable lessons you can possibly learn. And so, learning to wait upon him is extremely important. The third thing is this. My attitude must not only be to trust him and to wait upon him, but to be submissive to him. If I want to know the will of God about this, I've got to be submissive to him. That is, Lord, show me your will. And I won't say a whole lot more about that because I've already talked about that. But living in submission to the will of God, that means I'm willing to do the will of God whether I know it or not. Lord, I don't know what your will is, but whatever it is, I'm willing to do it. Now, coming to that place isn't always easy, but that's a sure way for God to show us when we come into his presence saying, Lord, whatever you want, the answer is yes, no matter what the issue is. Then I'm going to just say one last thing here, and that's this. And that is, I must have courage. Sometimes the will of God is very testy. Sometimes the will of God is very demanding. Sometimes the will of God is very scary. You think, now, wait a minute, Lord, this has got to be the flesh. This can't be of you. You wouldn't say that. And then you get on your face and you begin to ask the Lord, now, Lord, make this clear. This is what I want you to do. Remembering, I'm going to be with you every step of the way. It takes courage to do the will of God. It takes courage sometimes just to hear what he has to say. So if I'm really looking to know the will of God, I must be willing to trust him that he's going to show me. I must be willing to wait upon him to give me direction. I must be willing with all of my heart to walk in submission to him when I don't even know what he's asking for me next. And then I must have the courage to say, Lord, whatever it is, the answer is yes. You know what? I don't know of anything much more exciting than to know that God says, here's where I want you to go, and look at that and think, there is no way, but you know that God says do it. And you know what? You know that when you take that step, all of omnipotence is under you to keep you from falling. That's how much God loves us. You see, I think God has planned the Christian life to make it exciting, to make it a wonderful adventure, so that you, listen, it doesn't make a difference how long you live, how old you are, or what happens in your life. Listen, the Christian life should become a greater adventure with every passing year, more exciting, more thrilling than ever before. Why? Because God is teaching you more. You're learning more about him. He's unveiling himself to you. And the idea that the older you get, the more you sort of settle down, just sort of get satisfied with the Christian life, you have missed the God that I know. You've missed the God that I know. If in your older age, you've just sort of settled down and thought, well, you know, I think I've learned enough. If you're studying this book, you've not learned enough. You won't ever get to the place you think I know enough about God. Now, a lot of other things I could say. Let me bring this to a close. How can I be sure? Ask myself 7 questions. How can I be sure that I've heard what God has said? So if you just jot these down. Number 1. Is what I believe I've heard consistent with the Word of God?

0: And this is why it is so very important that you and I not only know verses, but we know the principles. Is this consistent with the Word of God? Now you say, well, what do you mean by principles? Let me give you a couple of examples. Here are principles in the Scripture. Look, if you will, in Galatians chapter 6. Look at this. Here's a simple principle of Scripture. Galatians chapter 6. Now, we said the moral will of God, thou shalt do this, thou shalt not do that. But what about the principles? These are the things that oftentimes are between the lines. Listen to what he says. Here's a simple one right out in front of us. He says in verse 7 of Galatians 6, do not be deceived. God is not mocked. Whatever a man or a woman sows, this he or she will also reap. For the one who sows to his own flesh shall reap from the flesh corruption. But the one who sows to the Spirit shall reap eternal life. And here's what he says. Here's the principle. A principle means this. If I do this, here's what I can expect God to do. If I do this, here's what I can expect. These are the principles of Scripture. For example, he has something to say about giving and sharing. For example, turn to Proverbs 11. Look in Proverbs 11. And notice this verse. This is another principle. And the Bible's full of them. Listen to what he says. Verse 24. There is one who scatters, yet increases all the more. That is, you give, and what happens? The principle is, if you give, he says, you increase all the more. There is one who withholds for himself what is justly due. But it results only in want. What's the principle? Here's the principle. Do I want God to bless me? Here's what I do. Then if I want Him to bless me, then I'm going to give. If I hold it to myself, I'm going to lose. If I give, I'm going to gain. That is a principle you absolutely, listen, principles you cannot change. Principles you cannot change. It's the law of God. It's the principle of God. And that is, listen, if I hold on to something tightly for myself, I'm going to lose it eventually. If I say, God, here it is, you know what He's going to do? He's either going to give me that or give me more or something better than what I had. And here is a principle so simple, and yet I'm telling you, you'd think surely after a while people would catch on. The principle is simply this. If I give, I'm going to be blessed. He says, you're going to have more. If you hold on and keep it for yourself, he says, you're going to lose it. He says, you're going to be in want. That principle, listen, that principle works in every single area of life. If I want to be loved, pour out my love upon someone else. If I need something materially, give away what something that I have. That's the principle. If I need something, the way to get my need met is to give something away. You cannot change that principle. You cannot improve on that principle. And I think about the Lord's work around the world would multiply and be so awesome, it's indescribable. If people would just learn that simple principle, you can't change it. Whatever we sow, we're going to reap. What we sow more than we sow, later than we sow, cannot change it. If I give, I'm going to be blessed. If I hold to myself, I'm going to lose. Cannot change that principle. That's what I'm talking about in the principles of God. And so when you look at this passage and you ask yourself the question, first question is this. Have I heard right? That is, do I believe what I've heard, is there any violation of Scripture and what I believe the will of God is? If there's no violation of Scripture, if it's consistent with the Word of God, then I can move on. Second question I'd ask myself is this, and that is, is this a wise decision? And you know, you and I, deep down inside, we know when a thing's wise, when it's not wise. And does he not say here in Ephesians, he says, be not foolish, but he says, be wise, be understanding what the will of God is. Is this decision a wise decision? The third thing is this. Can I confidently ask God to enable me to do this? If something is not the will of God, and I say, well, I have confidence I'm going to do that. Listen, the Spirit of God will bear witness with your spirit with static. There'll be conflict in your spirit. When I say, can I confidently ask God to enable me to do this? Watch this. There is no way for me confidently, have any confidence to ask God to enable me to do something that's not His will. I won't have any confidence. I can try to muster it up all I want to. I'm not going to have confidence to disobey God. I'm not going to have assurance to disobey God. The confidence comes in knowing the mind of God. And listen, if it's in keeping with Scripture, if it's a wise decision, if I can confidently say, God, you must enable me, and I'm asking you to enable me to do this, then the fourth question is this. Do I have the witness of the Spirit? Is the Spirit of God giving me a quiet sense of affirmation on the inside? Now watch this. Somebody says, well, as soon as I get peace, I'm going to do it. You know what? Sometimes we can sort of think we mustered up peace. Listen, you can't go by feeling. It must be the witness of the Spirit. You will know in your spirit when the Spirit of God has affirmed for you, this is the mind of God, this is the will of God, you are free to move in this direction. The next one is this. I have to ask myself this question. If I believe this is the will of God, does this fit who I am as a child of God? Does this conduct, does this purchase, does this act, is this in keeping with the mind of God? Does this fit who I am? Does it fit who I am? Is it a violation of Scripture? Does it fit who I am? I'm coming back to illustrate that in a moment. The next question is this. Does this fit God's overall plan for my life? Somebody says, well, I don't know what God's overall plan for my life is. Well, listen, does it fit the Scripture? Does it fit who you are as a believer? Listen, if it fits who you are as a believer, it's going to fit God's overall plan in your life. And then we have to ask ourselves this question. In thinking about all of these things, will this honor God? If I do this, will this honor God? Now, you ask yourself those seven questions, you're going to know whether it's of God or not. Now, let me give you a couple examples, and I'm going to close. A lady came to me one day, and she said, I'm going to the mission field. I said, well, wonderful. Praise the Lord about that. I said, then I know your family's all excited about that. She said, no. I said, what do you mean? She said, I'm leaving my family and going to the mission field. I said, no, wait a minute. She says, I've asked the Lord to give me direction for my life, and I know this is the will of God. I said, now, what's the will of God? You mean to tell me that you're leaving your husband and your children, and you're going to the mission field in obedience to God? Yes, I am. I said, no, you're not. You may go to the mission field, but you're not going to the mission field in obedience to God and walk away from your husband and your children because you want to be a missionary. Well, I believe God called me years and years ago, and I probably shouldn't have gotten married and had these kids. And I said, it's too late, ma'am. Don't sit here and tell me that God's called you to the mission field to leave your family. When people say, well, I'm leaving my husband, I'm leaving my wife. Oh, well, I've been praying and I've got clear guidance from God. No, you don't. God would never give you guidance to violate His word. God's not going to give you, listen, God's not going to ever give you direction for your life. He's not going to give you any direction for your life to violate the word of God. God would be a contradiction within Himself. He's not going to lead us to do anything that's going to harm someone else. He may lead us to do something that causes someone else pain because they don't agree. But He's not ever going to lead us to do something that violates the living Word of God. You ask yourself those seven questions and you will know whether you have heard from God, whether you have the will of God for your life or not. Now, God's a wonderful Father. He wants the best for us. He makes it simple. Now, I've strung this out a long ways and told you a lot of things about it. Does that make it complicated? No. I'm simply saying, here are some things that you can consider in the major decisions of your life, in the minor decisions of your life. And listen, what God wants us to do is to walk in His Spirit, and it'd be such a natural, normal thing for us that we just sort of know what to do next because we are walking in the Spirit. Our mind and heart is committed to the will of God, and knowing the will of God oftentimes is very, very simple in most things in life. But then there are those tough things. And you know what? He is there to make it very clear. This much I know. It is the will of God for you to be saved. This much I know. It's the will of God for you to be baptized. It's the will of God for you to be a part of a local fellowship somewhere. And I know there's some people who live in different areas of the country where they live maybe many, many miles away from a church and can't get there every Sunday. I do understand that there are those circumstances, health-wise and so forth. But under normal conditions, it's His will for you to be a part of a local body of people who believe God's Word and love Him, love each other. It's the will of God that you walk in the Spirit. It's the will of God that you love each other. It's the will of God that you forgive. It's the will of God, listen, that you and I are growing in our faith toward Him. A lot of things I know the will of God for your life. And I just want to say to you, if you've never trusted Jesus Christ as your Savior, you ask Him to forgive you of your sin. Tell Him that you're putting your life in His hands. And that moment, you've taken the most awesome step you can take because you will have just changed your whole eternal destiny in one commitment of obedience to Jesus Christ. Well, I want you to remember this. If you forget everything else, when you understand the God that I know in the Scriptures and the God of the Bible, you're going to understand that Christian life isn't some drab kind of no longer have any fun kind of churchy religious life. You're going to understand that you step into the most awesome, inspiring, motivating, unending, indescribable adventure in all of life. You are learning to walk with the Creator of this universe. Listen, hand in hand with His Son, Jesus Christ, our Savior. Now, Lord, you can't beat that, and the world can't offer you anything to equal that. Can't do it. So I just want to encourage you to make that wise decision. And one thing I know for certain, you'll never be disappointed in Jesus Christ. And Father, how grateful we are for love that is indescribable, a wonderful adventure that knows no end, because forever and ever we're going to be living with you and learning and knowing. We just want to bless your name and praise you for being so wonderful that you're willing to make yourself known to us through your Son, Jesus Christ, and through your written word. For we ask it in the name of our Savior. Praise and blessing be to you. Amen.
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0: Is the God whom you worship big enough to handle all the challenges you bring to Him in life? All of us bring Him all different kinds, and they come from all different avenues, and oftentimes they come suddenly. Sometimes we can see them coming a long ways down the track. All different kinds of challenges, all the way from things that are material like finances or things that are emotional like loneliness. Is the God you worship big enough to handle all of those challenges? Well, it depends upon the God whom you worship. And I wonder if someone gave you a piece of paper and said, "Describe your God to me." I wonder if you had to place on that paper just single words to describe the God whom you worship, the God whom you serve, the God to whom you pray. I wonder how much of a blank sheet of paper you could fill if you were listing in only single words the nature, the character, the works of the God whom you serve. Well, I want you to turn, if you will, to Nehemiah, because in this passage of Scripture, I believe the most important element in our prayer life is to be found. And while there are many things that are very important, I believe there's one thing that overrides all the rest. And probably one of the reasons that many people's prayers are not answered is because they're not aware of this. And oftentimes we'll bring our challenges to them and think, "Well, Lord, I've told you about it, now what?" Or oftentimes people will say, "Well, you know, I do pray, but somehow I don't seem to have the assurance. I don't seem to have the confidence. I don't seem to have the faith." And so oftentimes their prayers just trail off into what they would consider failure because nothing ever happens. It just may be that here is one of the primary reasons. Let me give you a little background. You remember that the nation of Israel, or the nation of Judah, was taken away in Babylonian captivity. Many of the people were killed. Many of the people were taken away as slaves. And Jeremiah had prophesied that it would be 70 years before they could go back. And so those 70 years are over now. And here's Nehemiah, who becomes a leader among those who lead the people of Israel, God's Hebrews, back to the nation that is theirs, back to rebuild Jerusalem, rebuild the walls, rebuild the gates. And so it is a very encouraging time, but a very despairing time for those people. And this first chapter is about a man who prayed just like you and I pray. He had a challenge just like you and I have oftentimes challenges in life. And I want you to see how God worked in his life, because it's a beautiful pattern, a very encouraging pattern for all of us who pray to our Heavenly Father. So let's begin with this first verse that the Bible says, "The words of Nehemiah, the son of Hakaliah. Now it happened in the month Kislev, in the 20th year while I was in Susa, the capital, that Hanani, one of my brothers, and some men from Judah came, and I asked them concerning the Jews who had escaped and had survived the captivity, and about Jerusalem. And they said to me, 'The remnant there in the province who survived the captivity are in great distress, and reproach. And the walls of Jerusalem are broken down, and its gates are burned with fire. Now it came about when I heard these words, I sat down and wept and mourned for days. And I was fasting and praying before the God of heaven. And I said, I beseech thee, O Lord God of heaven, the great and awesome God, who preserves the covenant and loving kindness for those who love him and keep his commandments. Let thine ear now be attentive and thine eyes open to me to hear the prayer of thy servant, which I am praying before thee now day and night, on behalf of the sons of Israel, thy servants, confessing the sins of the sons of Israel, which we have sinned against thee. I and my father's house have sinned. We have acted very corruptly against thee, and have not kept the commandments, nor the statutes, nor the ordinances which thou didst command thy servant Moses. Remember the word which thou didst command thy servant Moses, saying, if you're unfaithful, I will scatter you among the peoples. But if you return to me and keep my commandments and do them, though those of you who have been scattered were in the most remote parts of the heavens, I will gather them from there and will bring them to the place where I have chosen to cause my name to dwell. And they are thy servants and thy people whom thou didst redeem by thy great power and by thy strong hand. O Lord, I beseech thee, may thine ear be attentive to the prayer of thy servant and the prayer of thy servants who delight to revere thy name, and make thy servant successful today and grant him compassion before this man. Now I was the cupbearer to the king. Now a cupbearer was a servant of the king who tasted all the wine, tasted the food to be sure nobody was trying to poison him. And so as a result of being that closely related to him, oftentimes these cupbearers became a counselor, so to speak, or advisors, or at least encouragers to the king. So here is a man who ultimately is a slave, and he's the cupbearer for King Artaxerxes. And it's interesting that God used three Persian kings to bring about the restoration of his people back to Jerusalem. Darius, Cyrus, and Artaxerxes, which is one that is mentioned here in the second chapter. What I want you to notice here, I want you to notice two things. I want us to look at this man's prayer, what motivated it. Secondly, I want you to see how God answered his prayer. But thirdly, and the most important thing I want us to look at, is I want us to look at the God, the view of God this man had who prayed this prayer, and how God worked as a result. Now, if I should ask you, what is your view of God? You could probably tell me something about what you believe about him. How often does your view of God come up? How often does it arise? How often does it come to the forefront when you are praying? So let's look at his prayer for just a moment, ask the question, what is it that motivated him to pray this prayer? Well, first of all, bad news. Bad news usually motivates us to pray. That is, when we hear something that is very difficult for us to have to face some challenge, we're motivated to pray. So bad news. He heard about the walls of the city being broken down, and the tragedy of that was this. That meant all of their enemies had access to pillage the city. The gates were burned down, which means they could get through. And so they were in a desperate condition. They had been, by the hostilities of those about them, had been over and over and over again suffering as a result of broken down walls, burned gates. And so when he hears this, the thing that happens is, the second thing that motivates him is not only bad news, but he feels very burdened. Now listen to what it says. It says when he heard that, he says, I heard these words, I sat down and wept and mourned for days, and I was fasting and praying before the God of heaven. So he began to feel very burdened about it. As a result of feeling burdened about it, I'm sure God began to speak to his heart, and he got into conviction and began to ask the question, what is it that I can do? Here he is, a servant of King Artaxerxes, and he's in the palace, and he has a relationship with him, but what in the world could he possibly do when the only thing he can do is to serve the king? So he was asking the question, and more than likely feeling more and more conviction. That's why he kept on praying and kept on fasting and kept on crying out to God. And I think the fourth thing that motivated him was this, that this seemed to be such an absolutely impossible situation, and he felt so helpless to do anything about it. But he kept on praying and kept on crying out to God. And so when you think about what motivated him, first of all, the first thing that motivated him was bad news. Second thing was a burden God placed upon his heart. The third thing was a conviction that something needed to be done. And the fourth was this awesome awareness that it seemed to be so absolutely impossible. What the Bible says, but he prayed to the Lord God and fasted many days. Now, what was the result of his prayer? Well, the result of his prayer is indeed miraculous, because it is a miraculous answer to his prayer. And I'll just give you two or three verses here as we go through these. Now, think about this for a moment. First of all, remember what his position is. He is simply a servant. And so he comes to serve the king, and the king, whom he had served many, many times, and probably several years, on this particular day says, Nehemiah, you don't look very well. You look sad. In fact, you looked a little depressed. What's the matter? Well, he said he suddenly was gripped with fear, but he knew that somebody whispered a prayer to the Father. And so he told him, he said, well, I've heard the bad news about Jerusalem and all my people over there who are suffering. And so they got into this conversation. The result of the conversation was this. He said, I'd like to be able to go back and help them. Now, this was a very unusual thing for him to ask. And so the king and his wife, the queen, said, well, how long would you need to be gone? So he told him he had to be gone for a while. And he said, not only that, I would need some materials. He said, they don't have anything to rebuild the walls and the gates with. And so he said, not only that, he said, I would need some documents from you that said to the forest, the keepers, that I could have all that I needed. Not only that, he said, I would need somebody to protect us on our trip, because you know how dangerous it is to travel from Susa all the way to Jerusalem. How many people would be attacking us? And so as a result of the conversation, the king gave him everything he asked for. Answer number one. Then the scripture says that he had a safe trip there. Answer number two. Answer number three is when he got there, the scripture says that as he began to talk with the people, the scripture says, if you'll notice in chapter 2, in verse 18, I told them how the hand of my God had been favorable to me, and also about the king's words which he had spoken to me. Then they said, let us arise and build. So they put their hands to the good work. That is, he suddenly had the cooperation of all the people there who were willing to say with him, listen, we believe that the Lord has sent you, and so we're willing to cooperate. We're willing to go to work. Not only that, when the enemy attacked them, Sanballat and Tobiah and all the rest of them, the Bible says that God protected them every single time. And Nehemiah reminded them that the God whom they serve would protect them and care for them. And so oftentimes they would have to stand in front of their houses where they lived on the wall. And with one hand they had their sword in, on their side, and with a trowel on the other. Or sometime when it got real bad, they'd have to have one man keep watch while one man worked. And so all during this time, God had protected them from everything. And so as you see going through these first few chapters, that over and over and over again, every single thing that he'd requested of God, and even more, God answered. Then when you come, if you'll notice, to the sixth chapter, and the 15th and 16th verse says, so the wall was completed on the 25th of the month, Elul, in 52 days. And it came about when all of our enemies heard of it and all the nations surrounding us saw it, they lost their confidence, for they recognized that this work had been accomplished with the help of our God. Now, here is a man who gets bad news. He gets burdened. He gets under conviction. He knows it's absolutely impossible for him to do anything about it. And God, he begins to cry out to God. God begins to answer his prayer. And God provides every single thing he needs to meet the challenge before him. And it's interesting that you'll find in Nehemiah a man of great confidence. And I think one of the reasons that he has such confidence is because he understands and knows the nature and the person of the God to whom he prays. And if you look through these chapters, what you'll notice is how often that confidence is expressed. Let me give you a couple of them. In chapter 2, he says, the latter part of verse 8, he says, and the king granted them to me, because that is all the things that he'd asked, because the good hand of my God was upon me. And he says in verse 18, I told them how the hand of my God had been favorable to me. And he says, the God of heaven will give us success. And on he goes about what God had done for them, and each time they prayed and how the Lord answered their prayer. Now, when I think about that, I think about the different kinds of challenges we meet. Certainly, maybe not as great as that, but the challenge to you and me that we meet in our life, at that moment in our life, it's very important. That moment, it's very big. And sometimes it looks gigantic, and sometimes it may look absolutely impossible. Well, how do we respond, and why do we respond the way we respond? Do we come to God with boldness, and do we come with Him with absolute confidence and assurance that God is not only going to hear, but He's going to answer our prayer? What is it about this man that caused him to have such absolute confidence, such boldness, and such assurance that God would hear him? Well, I want us to notice this prayer, and this is where I want us to spend our time primarily. Look at the prayer in verse 5 that he prayed. He says, I beseech thee, O Lord.